0: really great. It has AI built in with a beautiful way to discover the commands that you might be looking for with AI suggestion. And it's highly customizable. You can create your own prompts that you can recall really quick. It has collaborative features. There's this feature called Warp Drive that lets you save parameterized commands and then run them later and share them with your teammates. It's just a great user experience. Kind of feels like the terminal hasn't seen a lot of interesting developments for a while, and this has really been it. 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I was always a little jealous that the Mac users got it. Like, they don't even really appreciate the command line over there at macOS. They just use it because they have to. But us Linux users, we enjoy the terminal. And you're going to enjoy Warp Terminal. warp.dev/linux-terminal to sign up and support the show. Again, it's a little tricky. It's warp.dev/linux-terminal. That's where you sign up, get the Linux swag pack, perhaps, maybe even get a little bit of info about when it comes out before everybody else, and support the show. Again, that's warp.dev/linux-terminal.
1: Well, like everything in the world of open source software, there are, I don't know, a dozen, probably more than that, ways that we could use Nix and Nix-related tooling to try to get ourselves a Nextcloud server. But, you know, we didn't necessarily want to have to write a whole bunch of Nix ourselves, try to package stuff from scratch. Ideally, we could find something that would be approachable to someone just starting out with Nix if they want to try to move over some of their infrastructure, but, you know, also workable for someone who's been using Nix for a while. And maybe something that you could just copy from GitHub and use on your system if you were curious and wanted to try it after the show. And thankfully, this went better, I think, than we had any right to hope, because Nextcloud is just really nicely supported in Nix.
0: Yeah, there is a lot of really nicely supported projects. It's kind of like the list of top, like, awesome self-hosting, awesome open source, filled with modules on their GitHub that are kind of essentially, you could almost call them playbooks, if you will, that build you a Nextcloud system, and you just tweak a few things in there, and you can read this pretty clearly. So from a practical standpoint, I guess the way we did this is we created a nextcloud.nix file. We put that on our system, and we did what's essentially called an include, to include that new configuration file. And then in there, we put this module. And it's a building block for the system. And it is very easy to read, even if you're not familiar with the Nix language. And because you go through this and it has to build properly, if you've typoed something or you haven't configured something correctly, it'll catch it, much like software won't build if you haven't written the software correctly. If you haven't written the config file correctly, it won't build. And so you could make a tweak, attempt to build. Okay, I got to go fix this on line 20. All right, I'll go tweak that. Okay, build again. All right, I got to go fix this on line 40. And the thing's like 52 lines long, and you have a complete Nextcloud system.
1: Yeah, it ends up being a kind of nice, fun, interactive experience. Once you get past the, like, oh gosh, it's freaking out, what is it yelling at me about? You know, you get to test things, the system tells you where you're wrong, and, you know, there were a few different places where we kind of had questions as we were getting going or had to tweak things to get it just right. So you knew once you'd gotten past, you're like, oh, it's airing on a new line now. Okay, that section must be working. And it was.
2: Some of those error messages can be a little cryptic, just fair warning. But the best way to kind of work around that is if you look for like a line number, it'll almost always give you the line number somewhere that it failed originally, and then that gives you a good jumping off point in your config.
0: Yeah, that is my go-to. And what you end up with is something that sets up an Nextcloud system. It sets up your TLS certificate through Let's Encrypt. You can define the applications that get deployed inside Nextcloud. So my wife loves the cookbook app, so we made sure we deployed the cookbook app. We deployed several apps just to test. You get to define the exact version of Nextcloud that gets installed, where the configuration paths are, where like the secrets path is. And then additionally, you can take advantage of other things in there because it's very expressive language, and you can set up things like a Postgres database backup. And you can say every night, back up the Nextcloud database and save it to this directory. And that can all be part of the module. So when you deploy it, all of that from Postgres and Redis and Nextcloud and the ports and the TLS certificate, all of that just gets configured and set up for you. But it's not a black box. It's not like the all-in-one container where you just get something set up for you. You don't really understand how it works because it's an opaque box. This is something where you go through this 50-ish lines of syntax and understand exactly line by line what this thing is doing because it's human readable. And it's the exact it's a map. It's a self-documenting map of how your Nextcloud works. And even if you don't touch the thing for 2 years, you can open this back up and understand how you're getting the TLS certificate, understanding what domain name it's using, how it's getting the host name, all of that. I think that's very powerful.
1: It strikes me, too, that a lot of this is possible because it gets to reuse so much of what's already in Nix packages. So there's sort of two components. There's the Nextcloud, like the actual package itself, the files that you're going to need on your file system. And then there's the Nextcloud service, which is provided in Nix packages, which sort of ties all this together. And that's what's able to let you automatically create the database because, Postgres is well supported in Nix packages already. There's a service for that. So it doesn't have to reinvent the wheel. It can just go, turn on Postgres, turn on Redis if you want. And it just relies on what's already built in Nix packages. And I think it especially works nicely for Nextcloud because Nextcloud is a PHP application. And Nix has great support for Nginx, and so you can just kind of have, there's a lot of stuff you need to do to interface with Nginx and PHP to get it all to execute together, or if you want to customize things, it's already in a Nix strength.
0: Like something we know we have to change is we need to set a larger upload limit and things like that. You can set that in there. Some of those are PHP config options that you're just setting in this module. I think the trickiest thing is trying to figure out which module to use, but most of them just live on the Nix GitHub project page. So you just go to their page and there's official packaged modules for you. So it's pretty easy to narrow them down. Brent, you and I think we're the newest to this process. Wes was already familiar with modules when we started. And you're looking at this probably from the perspective of, I'd like to maybe replace my Snap package one day. I'm curious what your impressions were and your thoughts about it.
3: My initial thought was that this is going to be, again, way too complex for someone like me who can probably be defined as quite a home user. I've never had experience professionally as a system administrator or anything like that. So learning some of these technologies for me, like Alex can say, reverse proxies has been a challenge for me, right? It's a thing I haven't learned.
2: You don't give yourself enough credit is another thing I'll say right now. When we hack together, Brent, you know a surprising amount of stuff, so...
1: Hey, I will agree with that.
3: Oh, well, now you got me blushing. But I think what attracts me to some of these projects that are already done for you, like the All-in-One or the Snap, is that I don't have the background necessarily to have a bunch of best practices. And so I really appreciate the, here's a good place to start. And everything's already kind of well-defined for you. And you're not going to expose things that you didn't intend to because, I just don't know any better. Although maybe with the Snap I'm doing that, but who knows. So that was my fear with going into this project together to Nixify our Nextcloud, was that I figured it would just end up being too complex. But it turns out now I had these massive light bulb moments going off using these modules because it's a super nice blend of using best practices. Someone's already really thought about this, and that's, to become a Nix module, there's a review process and there's a team of people looking at this stuff. And yet you can use those defaults, but then you can also change them all. So if you're a more advanced user, you can use that baseline and just really customize it the way some people say with Docker images and stuff like that is a really nice thing.
0: Yeah, and we did just that too.
2: I would argue, though, that I don't mean to sound gatekeepy here, and it's kind of a fine line, but I would argue that simplicity of jumping off that you get through an all-in-one container, you're kind of just kicking that can down the road. And by not fully understanding what it is quite that you're deploying, you do run the risk of further down the road being locked into a deployment methodology that is difficult to migrate off of, or is vendor locked like a Snap, or et cetera, et cetera. You get the general idea. And what really thrills me about these Nix configs is the fact that you can't, at least to my knowledge, in a Docker Compose declaration, say, I want these applications installed inside the app that I'm deploying. I mean, you can if the container manufacturer, that's not the word, if the container maintainer exposes those knobs and whistles to you. But, the fact that the Nextcloud module in Nix, for example, lets Chris deploy QO notes and the cookbook and tasks and only, you get the idea. There's what, 6 or 8 apps deployed inside the application you're deploying here. The entire application is defined in this file, declared in this file. And this sounds like a broken record.

0: couple of months after Nextcloud 29 comes out. And then I just go in there, I rev that to 29, do a rebuild, and now I've got all the new apps for Nextcloud, and I got the new Nextcloud install, and any kind of Redis updates that might need to be done. All of that happens at that point. And I like the intentionality of that, because Nextcloud is the back end to manage my phones. It manages like a lot of the family calendar stuff. It manages the cookbook stuff. So it's like dinner is kind of important to me, and I want that to work. So I want to be very intentional when I actually rev that Nextcloud version, but I don't want it to be a big hoopla where I have to go in there and do a bunch of commands that I execute through Docker and all that kind of stuff.
1: Yeah, if you do choose to opt into the declarative apps too, you get the benefit of the apps sort of say which versions of Nextcloud they support, and that gets encoded into Nix. And so, you know, if you one of your apps wasn't yet updated for the new release and it wasn't yet, so that wasn't packaged for that release in Nix, your, you know, your build would just break, and you could be like, oh, okay, I guess I'm not updating this. I'll wait another week or two and try it out then.
2: It sounds like that's a little bit of a sense of security too. Chris, I at first was really confused by that, because the other modules that I've used previously and just like the Nix config on my laptop have never had version numbers tied to them.
0: Yeah.
2: And so I thought that was a little bit strange, but
0: I kind of expected to be rolling at first too. I just thought it would be always current Nextcloud. But I now, after thinking about it, I don't think that's actually what I want for my production Nextcloud.
2: Well, and it's kind of decoupling your Nextcloud, which is a somewhat complex beast, to your actual system. Wes, you were saying that, and that was one of the light bulbs that went off for me in this specific module with these specific version numbers to it. Is like, actually, you want that decoupled state.
3: You know, one of the reasons that upgrades with Nextcloud in particular can be so dicey is that when you do a Nextcloud upgrade, it's changing the database schema underneath. So it goes into the MySQL or the SQLite or whatever, and it will add or remove certain columns and change, you know, data types or whatever, like typical stuff in software upgrade release cycles. And I used to work for a bank in London, and we're talking, you know, they did like 60% of the UK's credit and debit card transactions. And so you can imagine the database that ran that thing was pretty beefy, and it was an Oracle thing. And the amount of time these guys spent on building rollback scripts and, you know, all this kind of stuff for this database, because even a minute of downtime for a bank is just not an option. And for Nextcloud, every time I've had an issue with an upgrade, it's been some kind of database wonkiness. And the reason that's so important, and I mention it here, is because rolling back, unless you have a snapshot, you don't really know what state the database is in unless you go through each column and each field manually one by one. And I ain't got time for that. So take a snapshot of your database before you make any changes. And then that way it's kind of like a risk-free thing. But then, you know, Nix takes it a level further, because you're basically building a new environment that you're switching into, and you can just roll back to the last one and you're good to go.
0: So I think comparing and contrasting this process to the traditional process, I jokingly describe it as it's a one-click deployment after you do 30-ish various different things to make it work. So it's a lot of front work. You'd go through this thing not building, you change paths, you figure out where you need to put stuff on your file system for like a secrets file. You spend the time figuring out how to make a module work if it's new to you. And so maybe an hour, right, or two, whatever it is. And then you build it and you're done. It's the weirdest thing where typically when you're deploying server software on Linux, you deploy it and then you go configure it. And then you spend a lot of your time actually configuring the software and, you know, setting up accounts and setting up all the apps or APIs or whatever it might be, whatever you're deploying. But in this scenario, it's the reverse. You do all the work ahead of time to figure out what you need to do and configure everything. And then you tell it to build and it's done. And not only is it done, but like it's set up to auto backup with the script that we have. It auto backups the Postgres database. You got to get that file out of there, but it takes care of the backups for you. It takes care of the SSL cert for you. Does it renew the cert for us too? I can't remember, but I think it does. Mm-hmm. Like it manages, yeah. It even renews the cert.
1: Well, one of the nice things too, you know, about the Nix stuff is a lot of things end up in Nix OS is it's, you know, it renders out the various templated files or config files that it spits out. Those all, everything goes in the store, so you kind of know that. And then it gets all tied together a lot of time just by systemd. So ultimately you end up with systemd timers and systemd services that you can look at the logs for, you can go view the actual unit files underneath. And it's

0: just, you know, a bunch of Nix stuff tied together just with standard systemd.
1: Stuff that makes Linux work, making it work.
2: So if you're looking of where to find more Nix modules, search.nixos.org. And if you go across to the, which one is it? Is it the options or a packages? I forget which one exactly. Options.
1: Yeah, options.
2: And you just type services.nixcloud. You'll see all of the different options. Like there are hundreds of different options that these modules expose. And then it's a reusable pattern. So if you want to deploy Prometheus next week, you've kind of got that same deployment pattern. And you can start to reuse a lot of these principles across different applications. And the reason I say that is because in our chat right now, you know, folks are saying that that initial build of the Nextcloud image is a big hurdle, specifically for newbies. And I would argue, yes, that very first one is a big lift, but it gets significantly easier each time you do it after that, because you're just reusing those same patterns.
1: Yes, absolutely true. You can really just kind of go look at your old configs and be like, okay, how did I do? Okay, so that's how I'm going to do it for this application now. That is very true.
0: And, you know, as NixOS has gotten more popular these last few years, there's more and more example configs. I mean, we're going to have ours out there. And so, you know, maybe you can get a little bit more of a foothold, find something that pretty much works. You just got to change, like, some API credentials or, you know, any of the little secret bits. But something you can play with in a VM where there's, like, no cost, you don't need it to work, and you can actually take the hour or two that it probably will take to try to get a first build.
1: It does initially take a bit, yeah. But it is, like they both are making the point, it is worth that investment.
0: I was curious about here is, like, what were the edge cases? It's easy to get Nextcloud going,
1: yes, right?
0: Like, you're running Nextcloud, the standard service, but, like, we knew we wanted some apps, and so having the ability to add custom apps if we need to.
1: Ones that were not necessarily packaged by the Nix community.
0: Yeah, how hard was that going to be?
1: Yeah.
0: That turned out to be really easy.
1: Yeah.
0: So that knocked it down right there. And then I think it was just nice going through sort of using a bit and configuring it as you're talking about, because, you know, we checked the little self-check that Nextcloud very helpfully has about, like, hey, how does your installation look? And it had some complaints for us. And so being able to go set easily the PHP options in Nix is like, was that going to be a whole thing where we had to, like, custom render out a file somewhere in here? Or was it going to be literally, like, PHP options dot option name equals the new value that Nextcloud recommended to us?
1: And it worked.
0: Yeah.
1: And it's so nice.
0: Because sometimes you run it with areas and, you know, these Nix services are more or less sophisticated. Sometimes it's just sort of like making a cron job for you and setting up a default installation. And sometimes it's managing a lot of the details, like here with Nextcloud. You know, you don't quite know where that support necessarily is going to end and when you're going to have to do a little more custom Nix yourself. But with Nextcloud, it seems like it's very well covered.
1: So I'll tell you my takeaway and why I'm going to redo my home setup like this, besides the fact that it's sustainable and self-documenting. For me, I think it has the advantage over, say, like the Nextcloud Pi or all-in-one images, in that I can get Nextcloud releases a little bit faster, because those bundled, for good reasons, those bundled distributions wait a little bit to test, to make sure they have application compatibility, to do all of that stuff, which is fine, good. I'm glad they do. I want it sooner than that. So I can have the same kind of, almost, it's my own custom all-in-one setup using all open components, well-documented, and I can update it on my schedule as soon as the applications are published in the Nix package repository or, you know, doing the outside the repository. I think that's a big advantage. Brent, though, I suspect your big advantage, the thing that I think impressed you, because that was mine, might have been the performance of the thing.
3: Yeah, you know, we went through that three steps you talked about like configuring it and also deploying it at the same time. So we went through a few iterations of, you know, doing a NixOS rebuild switch and complaining about something. But once we got that, it was like amazing how quickly everything was just like, oh yeah, the site's ready at the URL that we have. But it was the performance that really hit me. Like as you might imagine, used a few Nextcloud deployments, my own, the one we use here at JB, and our internal one at Nextcloud itself, and including some like technical previews that we have. And I gotta say, this one was the most snappy, performant one I've used to date. Like, it was also empty, but I don't know what it was. I just had this like feeling that it was more performant than anything I'd ever tried before. And I'm curious if that's how you guys felt, or I'll be curious to see if anyone tries our config, if that's how you feel as well on various hardware.
1: Yeah, that's a great question. I would like to know if people grab our config and they experience that, please let us know, because Wes, I think, was a little like, it seems fine. But you and me were like, this is the fastest Nextcloud I've ever used. And I made the comment to Brent this morning before the show that if my experience with Nextcloud has always been this performant, I think I would have been more inclined to use the web apps than I have been. I traditionally use Nextcloud more as like an API endpoint and file sync.
0: A little more asynchronous.
1: Yeah, I don't interact with the web applications because I barely can tolerate how fast native applications launch, right? So God forbid a web application. But this is something else. And it's either – maybe it's the box. It is a nice box we have it on.
0: Don't forget that quality Postgres database.
1: But, you know, he's also – he's accessing it remotely from Canada, and he's experiencing the same thing I'm experiencing on the LAN performance-wise. And I think maybe it's just some of the optimizations in the PHP config. I don't know what it is, but I'd like to know if other people
2: – Is it Redis?
1: That could be it.
2: I mean, I'm not using Redis in mine.
1: I think that could be it too. I do think it could be that.
3: But that just brings me back to the point of like having some well thought out defaults built into these modules. I was like, I don't even really know what Redis is. Like I kind of do now, but that's just there by default. And I know that's the case in some of these, you know, pre-made, like the all-in-one and such, but I don't know. It just seems so easy here. And fair enough, we had a, you know, a Wes helping us out to build this thing. But now that it's built, like the entire JB community has access to it. And yeah, we'd love to hear optimizations that you're adding to it. And like maybe we did something silly you don't think we should have done. That would be amazing feedback.
1: Yeah, or maybe there's something we should be adding. Yeah.
3: Sure, I mean, it's on our GitHub. So pull requests, like bring them on. We'd love to see them.
1: Let's get it. Yeah, and also we'd love your suggestions on future applications we should see if they could nix. They don't necessarily need to be server stuff. It could be desktop software. It's really just trying to look at, you know, is there a better way to do this in Linux?
2: Final Cut Pro.
1: You bastard.
3: Alex, I'm curious. Did you give our little Nextcloud config a try? And if you did, how was your experience versus doing it the traditional, I don't know, Ansible way, for instance? You got any feedback or like thoughts on that?
2: Well, my traditional Ansible way is actually just Docker compose file way. And my instance is like 6 or 7. Like it started in London and it's the same database. It's the same files since then. All of my photos go through it. All of my contacts, calendars, all that kind of stuff go through it as well. So it's probably getting a little crusty. So much like Chris and yourself, like there's probably some database cleanup that could improve performance. I was actually just looking at the memcaching stuff when you mentioned Redis. That, for example, allows you to cache some of the queues of things coming in, some of the requests in memory. So that's how it speeds things up there a little bit. What I was hoping to dig into before I spoke again was whether the NixOS module uses some of those memcache things to speed things up underneath in the PHP configuration file, because that would explain why it feels so snappy when I tried it out.
1: Collide.com/unplugged. If you're in IT, security area particularly, you know you've been dealing with these kinds of reoccurring problems for a while. Data breaches that come from the end users, machines, maybe phished credentials. Whatever it might be, it's not even necessarily their fault. But man, is it just not a constant nuisance and requires IT's attention all the time. All these little tickets that come in to solve a problem that really could be handled better. Even something simple as just making sure everybody's software is up to date before they connect to your cloud apps. Well, that's where Collide comes in. It's a solution to this challenge. It's something that finally takes care of this layer so that way IT can be freed up and employees can be empowered to fix it directly through your existing messaging system following your procedures. Collide works to make sure that devices can only access your apps after they've passed the checks. 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If you can believe it, boys, there's 5 episodes left until we get to scale. It's coming up really soon. That also means NixCon North America.
0: Oh, boy.
1: All kicks off March 14th in Pasadena, California. And our audience made this trip possible, so we will have a full live stream schedule on the way down, while we're there, before, after Nix, all of it, plus a live Linux Unplugged. We'll be putting all of that out more, but just get yourselves ready, mentally prepared for that. Even if you're not going to be there, you'll get a little taste of it. If you are going to be there, get the full thing in your mouth. We'll be doing lunch on the 16th, meetup.com/JupiterBroadcasting. For those details.
2: Who doesn't want more Chris Fisher in their mouth, huh?
1: Oh, yeah. Big, big burger named Chris. No. And then we could all complain about it in the scale chat. We'll have a Matrix chat set up for that, too. It's going to be a good time. Alex is going to be there.
2: Yes, so.
1: We're going to have a little Airbnb down there where the crew, we can do some stuff. And Alex, we do some barbecuing, maybe burn some more
2: sat steaks. Is it the same one?
1: No, I don't think so.
2: Oh, because that had such a great grill last time.
1: It did, but also had that grease fire.
2: Yeah, but, you know, flavor.
1: Yeah, you worked with
0: it. Think of the char on those things.
1: I was impressed. That's when I knew the man was a grill artist, where he leaned into the grease fire and just worked with it. Yeah, I was impressed. No, we're getting something a little closer to the venue this time, I think. So we'll be, like, within walking distance of scale, which will be nice.
2: Nice.
1: Yeah, it's getting a little bit
2: changed. Yeah, downtown Pasadena is supposed to be quite nice in the spring.
1: I think so. Brentley, we got some emails this week we wanted to get to.
3: We got sent a lot of suggestions on how both you would run a Nextcloud and also how you're currently doing it. So thanks, everyone. But we did get a little piece of mail this week from Thought Criminal that I thought actually was just perfect, and you couldn't write it any better. Hey, guys, this is probably too long for the show, but too coincidental not to share. The Nix challenge came up in my busy season, so I was always going to be late to the party. Things finally slowed down for me, though, and so I ordered a little Dell micro PC with the intention of putting NixOS on it. Being a lazy admin type, I'd settled to going with Snowflake, and to my delight, you guys ran a whole show on that very topic. I finally got my hardware in order, tamed the Medusa of eye-watering, sneeze-inducing cables under my workspace disaster area, and then tamed the disaster area itself, because I've learned the Linux gods demand a good blood, sneeze, sweat, and tears sacrifice before a good journey. If I'm being honest, cheat code Snowflake did all the heavy lifting, and I just stacked myself a quick win. And I also slapped HTOP on there, because, you know, Linux Unplugged. As I lucked into services and started wrapping my head around the idea of one config file to rule them all, the magic of the deal finally clicked for me. I started to realize that this just might be the mythical distro of power that finally helps me slay the dragon that has been my own many Nextcloud implementations, each more glorious than the last, all poorly documented in some fashion hacky and inevitably fatally flawed. And then, as if the whole thing had been preordained, what should come up on the very next Linux Unplugged episode? It's like you guys are right inside my head. I cannot wait to see what this community comes up with on this episode.
1: That's amazing, Thought Criminal. Thank you very much. I'm glad we could be of service there. And let us know how it works, too. I always like, you know, we talk about this stuff, but what's the long term, you know?
0: Do you stick with it? Do you go somewhere else?
1: Yeah.
0: Dork areas.
1: Yeah.
2: He's going to write in 6 months and say, I've grown Gandalf-length beard.
1: Right.
2: And... yeah, that's how it goes with Nix.
1: He's right back and say, I'm redoing the whole thing. It's all going to be based on Flakes.
0: Now the maintainer over there.
2: Flakes are a whole thing. They're worth it, I promise you, but they're pretty difficult.
4: And now it is time for Le Boost.
1: And our baller booster this week is listener Jeff. He comes in with 81,361 sats. And the biggest one there was, of course, the birthday boost with 50,000 sats. He says, surely I'm not the only late birthday boost. Happy birthday.
5: The answer to the ultimate question.
1: Thank you, Jeff. Appreciate that. You know, I feel like you were like, oh, crap, these guys are going to be down here at my place here in a couple of weeks. And I forgot to say something, but I appreciate it.
6: I thought Albie was broken, so I'm just glad it got through.
1: Oh, yeah, me too.
0: We did get some repeats there, but I printed it.
6: Yeah, sorry.
1: Did you clean them up?
0: No, that's... That's just more sad, so thank you.
1: He writes, though, he's got a Linux truth for us. I'm a desktop user. I merely dabble in server stuff like self-hosting things. I got more into it in the last 5 years or so. I game, I tinker, I create and edit all formats of media. I install, play, break, and fix things on my PCs, and I always have both Windows and Linux until just a few years back when I finally wiped my last Windows partition for good. But why? I game, why would I limit myself to just the issues that Linux has, particularly around gaming? Because Windows has worse. Good, I'm glad to hear this. I spend more time fixing stupid little issues around my Windows system than I got to game. Windows updates will break things. Driver updates break things. There's a constant need for specific DirectX versions. Oh, yeah, that's ringing a bell.
0: Flashbacks.
1: Yeah, that's all ringing a bell, Jeff. Oh, man, not to even get into the accessories. Like, you need the software to run the mice and the keyboards and all the different headsets. All of them which run in the background. All of them want to automatically update. And then, you know, God forbid your Windows install goes for more than 6 months. Yes, we do have issues in Linux land, but pick your poison. Nothing just works. Yeah, yeah. Even on the supported platforms, it just makes me laugh when my Windows gamer buddies tell me they're reinstalling Windows again. And it's just normal in every six-month routine. My last main system was running the same install of Arch for over 10 years, even outlasting its own hardware support on Windows. Of course, my biggest caveat is I don't do professional work on it of any kind. My desktop is just a toy where I can learn, create, and have fun. But for me, I find it easier and faster to manage when new issues arise. Don't use Linux if you value your time. I use Linux because I value my time. Jeff, that should be a sticker. That right there, or the front of a shirt. Like, don't use Linux if you value your time could be the front of the shirt, and everybody be like, what? How dare you say that? Like, we bring these to scale, and the back says, I use Linux because, all in uppercase, I value my time. Right?
0: Beautiful.
1: It's a shirt, Jeff.
6: Damn straight.
1: I'm telling you what.
2: Coming to an Etsy store near you.
0: Jeff goes on writing us about his Nextcloud setup. As for Nextcloud and NixOS, one of my Nextcloud instances is a NixOS via Docker Compose with an image found on Nextcloud's GitHub, Nextcloud 28. Yep. I found I needed to fix the cron thing that Nextcloud cries about in a very Nix way. I had to make a systemd timer that lives in the configuration.nix file, yes, which runs a simple bash script.
1: Yep.
0: All the script does is run Nextcloud's cron.php via Docker exec. I think that's exactly the kind of thing where sometimes in setups you're going to need to figure out how Nix does that. But once you do, there's a lot of times where something similar to that kind of just bridges what NixOS already has and can fill the solution in for you.
1: And honestly, it might not be what you were originally going to do, it's not a bad practice. And again, it's just going to work forever now.
6: It really threw me for a loop because I've never used systemd timers either. So looking up how to use systemd timers the normal way, not the Nix way, you know, it's just that extra little bit of learning on a system that's not very well documented.
1: Yes.
0: The dude abides boosts in with 50,000 sats.
7: I hoard that which your kind covets.
0: Been running Nextcloud on a Scaleway VPS running Daku since 2018.
1: Hey, all right.
0: Yeah, Daku's got pre- and post-deployment hooks, so you can run the OCC commands without even entering the container. I'm using a simple Docker file based on the official Apache one. I've run into some upgrade issues through the years, but it's pretty solid in general. And now you reminded me I have to upgrade.
1: Well, at least you got those pre and post hooks.
0: Yeah, sounds like a nice setup.
1: Yeah. You could throw a little backup in there, too, on the pre one. You know, a little database dump there, and boom, boom, boom. Little database rsync, boom.
3: As Richard boosted in with 46,038 Satoshis, I'd like to see how to set up a Minecraft server in the Will It Nix segment. Mostly because I'm going to be doing that very soon. Feels like it's probably also a good place to get into self-hosting. Just a reminder, this is a zip code boost. And P.S., when does Nix get its own theme music like Rust?
0: Okay, wait, that's a fair question.
1: It better be something you like to hear a lot, I'm sure. Sorry, everybody.
0: Okay, so 46038. Postal code in Hamilton County, Indiana.
1: Oh, yeah.
0: With cities like Fishers.
1: Yeah, my town.
0: And Noblesville.
1: Yeah. Hello, Fishers and Noblesville, Indiana. Thank you for boosting in there. Boy, if you have any suggestions for Nick's theme that you wouldn't mind hearing a couple of times, go ahead. Send those in.
2: Well, we've talked a lot about modules today for Nextcloud. You'll be delighted to know that Minecraft Server is also available as a NixOS module.
1: Hmm.
0: Perfect.
1: Maybe we should give it a go. Actually, it would be kind of nice because I'm running one right now via Linode's deployment script, which is great, but they're using like some sort of management program, which I bet you I just could get away with not having that if I did it that way.
0: Worth a shot.
1: Maybe. Martin DeBrr comes in, with 44,444 sats. I think it's a bunch of McDucks, to tell you the truth.
8: Things are looking up for old McDuck.
1: And he writes, "Hey guys, coming in from Podverse, my uncomfortable truths about using Linux are related to gaming and office work. Some game launchers, Ubisoft, are not working, so I dual boot to play Assassin's Creed games. The Tomb Raider series works just fine, though. The best workaround is a cheap Windows 10 license key for office work, LibreOffice to Office 365 conversions. Never quite perfect, so I export everything to PDF instead of sending ODF docs. Those are my truths. Best regards." It's true. I do feel that. Also, he sends some thoughts with the Podverse team feeling the burnout recently. He says, "I'd try maybe an AI chatbot to respond to some bugs, some feature requests, and then try to find a community member to do the triaging and add those items to a backlog. But don't overcommit to the responsiveness. His focus really should be on the business side, so making money from memberships, expanding the podcast market, and prioritizing feature development." Good insights, Martin. And a copy of that boost got sent to Mitch over there, so he is receiving those.
0: Hybrid Sarcasm boosts in with 42,000 cents. "In the heat of battle during this production cutover weekend, it's great to have the JB crew in my ears."
1: Oh, I want to know what's going on.
0: Yeah, good luck. Hope everything goes smoothly.
1: Yeah, I know
0: and
1: what you mean.
0: Thanks for the boost.
1: Those weekends, you know, they're like, it's like you want to just crash, but then, of course, you have to be around on Monday because that's when all the users are going to be on the system. And then, God forbid, things don't go well. We'll be thinking about you, Hybrid. Good luck.
3: MixZP came in with 25,000 sats using Castomatic. "Thank you for the discussions and criticisms of gaming on Linux. It's my only sticking point, so I use Windows for gaming only. The area that broke the camel's back was Mirror's Edge. I had the very same monitor troubles that Chris talked about with CSGO, so my procuring had to be left turns only. I challenge anyone to treat Mirror's Edge like a NASCAR race. Not fun."
1: No, it does not sound fun. Yeah, you know, and it's like, I'm sure it went through your head at the time, Mixup, is like, well, I guess I could just unplug all my monitors, but that's so embarrassing. Like, hold on, son. Dad's going to go unplug his screen so he can play. I just bailed, to tell you the truth. But I wonder if it crossed your mind. Thank you very much for that boost. Purple Dog came in with 5,000 sataroos. And he says, "I was running the Linux server IO container for years," talking about Nextcloud. "But then I switched to Nix. My server's config is a flake." Ah, there it is. "Then I've got my own Nextcloud module based on someone else's that I found on GitHub." "But what he likes about it is it includes a Collabora container for Office. It's been working great. In general, I've been trying to move out of Docker and onto just using Nix, so it's one less thing to maintain. Image is the last one left. Maybe you could do that in a will at Nix."
0: Oh,
1: yeah.
2: That'd be a great shout, particularly given the news of Image this week of their switching from MIT to a GPL-based license.
1: That's a really good contender. I'm going to write that down, guys, because, yeah. That is a very complicated set of containers, too. There's a lot going on with Image.
2: And it changes a lot. There's a lot of breaking changes with each Image release at the moment.
1: Yeah, you could see why maybe you'd want to have a little more control over that. Good suggestion, Purple Dog. Thank you for the boost, too.
0: An anonymous Fountain user boosts in with 10,000 sats. Just to say, happy to hear you went podcasting 2.0.
1: Oh, yeah. The feed's going to be getting, the main feed will be getting updated soon, and the members feed has already been upgraded. We're looking for feedback there. Let us know if you're a member with a new podcasting app. And then, of course, grab one because Scale's coming up and our stream's going to be live in the podcast app. One of the features of podcasting 2.0 that I am very excited about is live streams can be in your podcast app like they always should have been. We've never should have been sending you to YouTube and Twitch to listen to a podcast. And now you can just be subscribed to the Linux Unplugged feed. And when it's a 2.0 feed, when we go live, it'll just show up in your feed like another entry. And you can just tap and listen live like a regular old episode. It's such a beautiful thing.
3: BamHam182 sent in two boosts for a total of 6,666 sats. "I have all of my services, including Nextcloud, set up as Nix configured systemd services, which fire podman compose commands. Not the most Nix way, but it is how I've been managing containers for a long time, and it still works just fine. So I don't see a reason to switch it. I also don't need to wait for Nix packages to get the newest updates. I just systemctl restart if I didn't pin the version. I forgot to mention I'm using the official unofficial container in the Nextcloud/Nextcloud namespace on Docker Hub, even though that means the health page nags me about the totally unnecessary BZ not being installed.
1: Yeah, fair. I like a lot that we got a Podman shout out in here, because that's absolutely a valid way that we didn't even touch on in this episode. It's not because we don't know about it. It's just not one that any of us really have a lot of experience with. So getting some experience from the audience with using Podman is really good to hear.
0: Yeah, sounds like a nice setup.
1: Bam, bam. Appreciate that. Thank you. Thought criminal. He's coming in with a row of nukes. You Nix-pilled me. Thanks. Faraday Fedora also got a row of ducks. And he says, keep it up, Mitch. You're doing great. Agreed. Thank you. Yeah. Thank you to the Podverse team out there.
0: Hal Was Right comes in with 4,200 cents. I was curious about running a monitoring service on NixOS. I tried Nagios, but I failed to get the web interface working on a localhost, so I'm trying Grafana. How about LNBits with Cashew or Fediment on NixOS? That would be really great to know how to do, but the software is mostly experimental. Oh, and then a follow-up boost, another 2,100 here. Mitch could apply for an open-source contribution from OpenSats or Geyser.fund. Maybe that makes some sense for all parties.
1: That is a really good suggestion, especially the OpenSats one. I'm going to pass that on personally to Mitch, Hal. Thank you. Yeah, a monitoring package, great idea. We are maybe cooking something up with the LNBits direction. We may have more on that in the future. But I'm writing that down.
0: I think NetData is well-supported on NixOS, right?
1: Totally. Oh, yeah. Oh, yeah. I have it running on my home one already. So, you know, I really should just bite the bullet and really just get into their whole alerting mechanism. I really should. Because I got it running on two different systems already. Zack Attack comes in with 13,356 sats using the index, sent from the podcast index. And I really appreciate this boost from Zach because we talk very positively about Nix, and I think it's good to also show the other side of the coin. He gave it a go, and he writes, I tried Nix for a week, and it wasn't for me. I just got way too many timers. I may try Snowflake OS when it gets more stable. I ended up wandering again, and I'm trying Pop OS for the first time. I do like how they've tweaked GNOME, and for someone who wants tiling, it's great. I'm nervous that their GUI won't be as smooth to get going, but we'll see. And an uncomfortable Linux truth for me, you'll always need Windows installed on the rails somewhere. I can get away with a VM for a bit, but things like certification testing, well, they just really hate VMs. I hadn't thought about training. I've been very fortunate that I haven't really had to deal with that kind of stuff. He says, I forgot to mention how I Nixcloud. I'm using the all-in-one Docker image on Rocky Linux. It's got all the tools I need. It's been really solid. And I'm trying out Podverse again because why not? If Nix won't work for me, I'll make a podcasting 2.0 app work. That's the spirit. Thank you, sir. Really appreciate that, Zach.
0: I think that's fair, too. You know, if you're just trying to get some stuff done, Nix will probably get in your way for a while because you kind of have to bend yourself to it to get anything done.
1: Yeah, don't pull a Linus, and I mean Linus from YouTube, and try to switch when you're super busy so you don't have the time to deal with the nuances and you just hit, yes, continue, I'm busy, I don't got time for this. That's not the right time to make a switch. It's just not.
0: Gene Bean boosts in with 4,444 cents. I'm just about to migrate Nextcloud to Nix and was considering doing the built-in way, but will absolutely be waiting until I hear the results of this quest. And a follow-up, Roa Dux here. If only there was CarPlay support in Audio Bookshelf.
1: Yes, but in CarPlay, you can have pretty easy control over just the audio that's playing. So it's still kind of manageable.
2: If he's on iOS, though, that means he's got access to Prolog, which I'm pretty sure does work on CarPlay. Assuming he's got a Plex backend, of course.
1: Yeah, I think what would be great is the native Audio Bookshelf app actually got CarPlay support, but it doesn't even have official iOS support. It's in test flight, and it's kind of hard to get. And
0: right.
1: Yeah.
3: Mooner Knight boosted in 10,000 sats from Fountain. I'm going to second the 2013 Mac trash can love. That thing is such a monster. At my old work, we had one on the test rack that ran Linux, and it friggin' chewed through everything, even all the way through to 2020. By far the beefiest machine we ever had, and it never had any stability or hardware issues.
1: isn't it funny how when these computers come out, you don't really, I mean, you just don't imagine it ends up like this. And it's such a weird one-off from Apple that they're never going to make again. And they're not even making x86 machines. And here this thing is with Xeons and ECC RAM and silent operation.
0: Wild.
1: Just yeah, it's a heck of a machine. I was very impressed. Jordan Bravo comes in with 13,345 sats. He says, regarding Nextcloud server on NixOS, I'd like to learn how others are doing automated backups. I'm in the process of setting this up with Borg backup to run in the middle of the night, but my questions are this. Number one, what exactly to backup? And which directories? And number two, does the database need to be locked while backing up? If so, how? Now, that is a very good couple of questions. To take the top one there, the way I back up is I back up the underlying files that are on the file system for my Nextcloud instance, and then I back up the database each night. And what I really like about our module is the module uses a systemd timer to actually properly do a Postgres database dump and drop that on your file system. And then you could just grab that with anything, a file system snapshot, rsync, duplicati, whatever it might be.
0: The Nextcloud project has some docs, which we can link about backup. They say you need to back up the config folder, the data folder, the theme folder, you know, if that theme is important to you. And yeah, of course, the database. And then they do mention that there's a maintenance mode that you can do, which locks sessions of logged in users and prevents new logins if you want to just like freeze things at the application layer. That's like an OCC command. So if you did want to go that route, you can put it into maintenance mode and then do whatever backup stuff you need. But there are a lot of ways to do it.
1: Yeah. I like what we're doing, but I'd love to get more input because I think that's always something you want to get right. You know?
0: Yeah, the Nextcloud even has some sample database dump commands too, so there's a lot to look at here.
2: Come and join me in the ZFS cult and do all your app data on ZFS snapshots, and that does... You don't have to worry about stopping MariaDB or going into maintenance mode or anything like that, just with the magic of ZFS, really.
1: No one ever got fired for deploying ZFS.
0: Indeed.
2: But they did for saying Z instead of Z. The amount of feedback I get on that is... Yeah, my poor brain is so confused.
1: It stands out. I'm going to read a couple. Linux Teamster comes in with 10K sats to tell us about his Nextcloud setup. He was using the Linux Server IO setup. But then he had to give a go. He had to take a go at me, which I appreciate. He says, "I've never had a bad upgrade with Nextcloud, but that might be because I've never used SQLite, only MariaDB. See, unlike Chris, I know how to follow directions." Anyways, about a year ago, I migrated to LXC container on my Proxmox, mainly because I wanted to keep tweaking in ways the Docker container didn't always like. Love you all.
2: We need to send you to the burn unit, Chris, after that one.
1: I know. Teamster, you got me. Appreciate the boost. Ambient Noise came in with 3,930 sats. Says, "I tried NixOS on a new NVMe. I was going to install anyways. I went with a stable channel, but things are a little buggy on my PC. It refuses to suspend. I found out it's a known NixOS issue with Gigabyte motherboards and NVMe drives. I apply the fix, the PC suspends. I found most of my other issues were either fixed or unstable, so I changed to the unstable branch, and now, well, everything's working and it's fast. However, now my computer tries multiple times to resuspend itself when I wake it up. Thanks for recommending a moody teenager as an OS." I think you have a moody kernel, right? Because that's probably where most of that's coming from is the kernel layer. I wonder, you know, if you could actually, just for fun, I mean, this is just clearly for fun noise, but if you could roll back to the different states of breakage with the rollbacks just to see what that's like. Like when, you know, could you go back a couple of snapshots and go to a different broken state? That's fun, right? That's fun.
2: With Nix, you could actually end up, you know, going down different... You could have multiple broken paths to pick from.
1: Totally.
2: Isn't that a fun idea?
0: Anonymous boosts in with 12,345 sats.
9: So the combination is 1, 2, 3, 4, 5. That's the stupidest combination I ever heard in my life!
0: I'm currently running my Nextcloud instance in an Unraid app, but I'm considering moving my apps to a NixVM. Well, maybe this episode will help change your mind.
1: Did it? Yeah, let us know. And I'd also kind of like to know, Anonymous, why. Unraid was one that I did see in our Matrix chat room brought up a couple of times. Seemed like people were pretty happy with it, so I'd be curious to know your feedback there.
2: So if you're running it as an Unraid app or a container, something like that, there'll be some upstream Docker image somewhere that you're running. Let us know what that is.
3: Well, Fuzzy Mistborn comes in with 1, 2, 3, 4, 5 Satoshis.
10: 1, 2, 3, 4, 5.
11: Yes.
10: That's amazing. I've got the same combination on my luggage.
3: I also had issues gaming on Linux recently. I set up a Sunshine Moonlight to stream to my main gaming computer and ran into issues with screen resolutions. I have an ultra-wide, which obviously has a different aspect ratio than TVs and the Steam Deck. I tried all kinds of solutions to switch resolution, used dummy HDMI plugs, tried X11 versus Wayland, etc. Nothing worked. Installed Windows, found a plugin for Sunshine that auto-switches resolutions, and it just worked. Sad to not use Linux for gaming, as I've generally been happy with it. But in this instance, Windows was just easier.
1: I understand, Mistborn. My kind of compromise was when I just couldn't get it to work, just went over to GeForce Now streaming. I've got one of those old grandfathered in subscriptions too, so I pay like a semi-reasonable price, so I don't want to cancel it. And I'm always doing the math on it, but then so it is nice when I do have those problems to have the streaming service. It has its own unique issues, especially on Starlink, but it's there. Eric sent us a bunch of feedback on his Nextcloud on Nick's journey, and one of the most amazing things was he was trying to get Collabra working, and he couldn't figure out why he couldn't get it working. It turned out, you know, he was having connection issues and all of that. As he went on, though, he decided to go what he calls hashtag NixNerd, full hashtag NixNerd, and package Collabra for Nix. He says it builds, the runtime is a little challenging because Collabra expects it to run in each process in its own Chroot environment. But if anyone wants to contribute, I've got a link, and we'll put that in the notes. I've hit a wall for now, but maybe we can continue in the future. It's been a fun challenge learning how to package for Nix. Next up, Sterling PDF. It's already packaged up, but it's not committed. It just needs that service module now.
0: Nice.
2: Such a great app, Sterling PDF. We talked about it in Self-Hosted recently. It's just the MVP of PDF life if you've never tried it.
1: We'll definitely underscore that. I have really enjoyed having that. We recorded that episode of Self. I installed it that night, and I've used it several times since then. Don't need Adobe anymore.
0: Samurai Yeti boosts in with a row of ducks. I'd love to hear how you guys would set up a coding environment using NixOS and, say, Tailscale. I've not had the time to dig into it myself, but having access to a self-hosted open-source cloud development environment anywhere on any device that supports a modern web browser, all while enjoying the stability that an immutable operating system could offer, well, that sounds like an absolute game-changer.
1: I will add, it becomes even more important when you start thinking about different types of devices you might use in the future. I'm not Mr. Web App guy, but I've been really grateful to have some web apps when I've been using the native VR apps to do work. So you never know what future device you might be using. As far as putting a coding setup on Tailscale and NixOS, that's a good topic. I can see us taking that on self-hosted too. That could be one we could chew on.
3: Noodles has a little advice for Nix beginners with 5,000 sats. A while ago, you were talking about trying out Nix, and many people were worried about moving their main system to NixOS. Well, try it in a VM. The beauty of Nix and NixOS is that configuration.nix file that can be copied almost verbatim to your next machine, and it'll work exactly the same. If you can get it working in a VM, chances are very high of transferring that to your main system and having it work there too.
1: That reproducibility is amazing, especially in disaster recovery situations.
0: And having a VM environment where you can tweak things and not worry about it and be, you know, a quick little reboot's also very handy.
1: And it's a great way to try things.
0: Yeah.
1: Even like the new version of Gnome or Plasma. Gnome, sorry. Thank you, Noodles. Appreciate that. Evil Emperor Zerg comes in with a row of ducks. And I like this one. This I'm going to write down too. I'm taking some notes this segment. Have you ever done a RAM-only distro challenge before? I looked, and there is an overlap with some of these 32-bit distros, but, you know, this could be a fun distro plus hardware challenge. Maybe the winner would be the one getting the most performance with the least amount of RAM. A RAM-only OS for a week. This could be a fun one.
0: Yeah.
1: If anybody would like to underscore this one or co-sponsor this idea, boost in and the RAM-only challenge, give us some ideas. I'll definitely put it down the list as a contender. I immediately thought of a few things we could try. And then I started thinking, which one of my systems has the most RAM?
0: Yeah, I think we all...
2: We run Hannah Montana Linux with RAM,
1: oh, God.
0: You know, the Ubuntu installer's got that 2 RAM flag on the InitRAMFS. We just have to all live there for the whole week.
1: There might also be a way to do it. I don't recall exactly because I don't use it very often. But isn't there a way to do that with Ventoy, too, with just about almost any ISO? So you could just about make anything a RAM-only environment with Ventoy.
0: Mazer boosts in with 12,345 sats.
9: We're going to have to go right to ludicrous speed.
0: I just used the built-in NixOS NextCloud service. And they also sent us a short write-up, which is nice, kind of details some of the things they're using, very similar to what we're doing, except MySQL instead of Postgres. They've also done some custom Caddy work, not using Nginx, and had to come up with the right matching rules to use Caddy, but got it all working, and a link to the config, so something to check out after the show.
1: He includes the receipts. Yep, we'll link to that. Thank you. That's not only is it great to just have that for something we can kind of compare to what we just did, Mazer, but I really appreciate the ability to share that with everybody, too.
3: Max Power came in with a Spaceballs boost.
10: The hell was that? Spaceball 1. They've gone to plaid.
3: Hey, I've got a bone to pick with you guys. Your love for Nix breaks down my distro hopping defenses, and I end up installing it. It's happened twice now. I love Nix Shell and the ability to try out software, but I ran into trouble with the documentation. When I start reading about flakes, my eyes just kind of glaze over, and I go download the Arch ISO. Their wiki is just too good, and it's this old man's comfort zone. Insert old man yells at cloud. Jeff. By the way, Audio Bookshelf plus Libation is amazing, so thank you.
1: Yeah, plus one to that. Libation is amazing. Appreciate everybody sending that in. I think the Arch Wiki still is the gold standard in distro documentation. I feel like the Nix Wiki is pretty good for a lot of things, and it kind of gets a bad rap, but how do you hold a comparison to the king, right? I agree. And also, I get the idea of, like, Arch has this brilliant simplicity to it that Nix has a simplicity to it, but it's a different kind of thing.
2: Once you get flakes involved.
1: Right. It's simplicity through complexity.
0: And it's just so different, right? Like, Arch is, everything's just as a pretty much thin wrapper on upstream. So it's like, yes. It is just the standard components, the freshest versions of them. Good luck. Here's how they work.
2: The thing is about a flake in particular, I'm with you that eyes glaze over. And there was a weekend or a week, you know, late last year where I finally fought through the glaze and figured it out. If you are a software developer by trade, and I think this is probably why you find it so easy compared to the rest of us, your brain already works in the way of flakes, like inputs, outputs, you know, you're dealing with passing data around and all that kind of stuff, inheritance type stuff. If you're not a developer and you don't write software for a living, you're going to have to learn some of that stuff for flakes to make sense to you. And I think the issue with the flake documentation is it's written by the people that understand it, who are developers for the most part. And so there isn't really that kind of easy jumping off point yet for flakes in particular. So if Nix has anywhere to focus on, in my opinion, over the next year, say, it's going to be that jumping off point for flakes as they become the kind of less experimental arm of the distro.
1: And I think things like Flake Hub are going to help that and that kind of adoption.
0: I'll put a link. I really liked Nix from First Principles Flake Edition by Tony Finn, which is a sort of series. It is kind of development oriented. You start thinking about like how Nix works as if you were going to package something just like starting with the pure raw Nix slang, and then you build up from there. But seeing all the parts laid out kind of makes things fit together at the end, I think so.
1: I just want to remark, we seem to be witnessing a phenomenon here. This is an organic thing that seems to be developing. And yes, we're talking about it a lot. I appreciate that. But this has also been the history of the show. When these things are developing in the community, the show ends up kind of really honing in on this stuff. And then what we discover years later is that we were right in the middle of a new era being developed. You know, we have this with WireGuard. We have this with SystemD. We have this with Pulse Audio. There has been these events in the Linux landscape during the history of this show where the show becomes very focused for a period of time. And I've described this before as Linux Unplugged is the DS9 of Jupiter Broadcasting podcast, where a storyline will continue across multiple episodes for a while, and you'll have a season arc that lasts two or three seasons. It's not the show. It's not a defining thing about the show, but it'll be here for a while. When we get some historical perspective on all of this, I think we're going to look back and realize that we were witnessing a transition take place that is going to redefine the Linux community. I don't know the extent of that transition, and we're in the middle of it right now, so I couldn't even measure it for you, but I can feel something's happening, and I think that's part of the phenomenon as to why it comes up so often on this show. But thank you very much, Max, for that boost. Appreciate it. Todd comes in from North Virginia with 11,101 sats and says, Happy Sunday. Anonymous user 42 from Fountain sent us 2 boosts, 3,000 sats total. Kind of wrapping up here and says, I started listening to the show a month ago, and I just moved my Arch install on my laptop from ButterFS to BcacheFS. Okay, now this guy, user 42, you are an early adopter, sir. He goes on to say, I added a USB hard drive as a background to give myself some more storage. I moved my Windows into a VM, and I created a Mac OS VM as well.
0: This is quite the little roll. Wow.
1: I know, dude. And he says, I was wondering why ButterFS copy on write is bad for a VM, and if this is an issue for BcacheFS. I heard it is because of fragmentation. But would that be an issue on an SSD? I do use encryption, so turning off copy on write is not an option for me. Now, the issue you really have, I believe, and boys, correct me if I'm wrong, with a copy on write file system and storing a VM image there is the write amplification issue you could potentially have in that scenario. And you could end up with a lot of extra writes to that disk. I was doing some rough, quick reading and research before the show to try to give you a little value back, because I appreciate that you sent in user 42. And what I was seeing in early benchmarks is there is a lot more write overhead using copy on write on ButterFS than the same exact setup with BcacheFS. I don't have a technical understanding as to why that is. You still have some write amplification on BcacheFS, but it seems to be significantly less.
0: I suppose I'd also be curious, you know, as I wondered, are you worried for in the academic sense, or are you having problems with your workloads? I'd be curious to know how are they performing for you out of the gate.
1: Yeah, and please, please keep us updated on how BcacheFS works out for you, good or bad, if you stick with it or not, because you're one of the few listeners I know out in the wild using it right now.
0: Yeah, I know there are at least plans to have the no-cow path for BcacheFS, so you can disable that. I think at a pretty granular level, but I don't know if that's a mature feature as yet.
1: Yeah. You're a trailblazer, dude. Thank you for the boost, too. Thank you, everybody, that boosted a huge, huge boost segment. Thank you. We enjoyed all of that very, very much. It's sometimes our very favorite part of the show. We had 36 boosters. We stacked 457,897 sats.
0: All right.
1: Also, thank you to everybody who streams, why they listen. We see you and we appreciate you. And it's often the highlight of our day when we open up that dashboard. So thank you very much for streaming those sats as you listen. And thank you, everybody, who supports the show either through a boost, through the membership program, we do have the Unplugged Core, or by even just recommending the show to somebody or participating with one of our sponsors' offers. That all means a great deal to us and keeps us independent. We have some picks today, and we have some really great ones. And I want to start with one that I have not yet checked out, but both Brent and Wes put this one in the doc. It's called Arion? A-R-I-O-N?
0: I like it.
1: Yeah.
0: Arion? Yeah, sure.
1: Okay, what is this, Wes? What is this? Tell me, and why are we linking it in today's episode?
0: Well, Brent found it. But I have played with it before, so.
3: Well, I found it in our inbox because listener Charon, sent this in and says, hey, great fallback for when you're too lazy to properly hook something up to run on Nix. There's a thin wrapper around Docker Compose that lets you configure your services in Nix rather than in YAML. Uses Podman by default and can support Docker as well, that creates systemd services for your projects automatically. So I find myself using it often when some service I want to spin up requires MySQL or Postgres, and I'm just too lazy to hook it up natively. So Arion is a tool, basically, that takes the old ways of Docker Compose. Oh, sorry, Alex, I said old. Takes the ways of Docker Compose and just kind of like quickly Nixifies them for you until you have time to actually do that yourself.
1: Okay. It's like it's a resource to do that for you.
0: Yeah, you can run it just like you would with Docker Compose, where you just have, like, say, a standalone folder somewhere on the file system where you go run instead of Docker Compose up. It's Arion up, and it handles it for you. And you have, like, a little Nix file instead of a YAML file. Or you can integrate it a little more deeply and, like, have it set up in your configuration.nix to go call Arion and spin things up.
1: There you go.
0: I haven't used it a ton because we've been trying, you know, just running stuff with Nix for the most part. But when we were first playing with Nix OS, I gave it a go. And, I mean, it really just worked. It has pretty much all the escape hatches you need to go do any sort of custom stuff that you might be trying to do in the underlying Docker Compose. If you have some, you know, fancy network features or volume stuff that you need to set up, it seemed to support pretty much all of it. I at least tried moving some of our existing thing, you know, example Docker Composes out in the field, and they all worked.
1: Yeah, that sounds really handy.
2: I always like to jump straight to the FAQ in a project like this, and there's one thing here that just gives me just a hint of pause. And it's what the question they ask is, what is messing with my environment variables? And obviously, Docker Compose performs its own environmental variable substitution. And so there are a couple of little gotchas with the syntax there, you know, for a straight lift and shift.
1: That's a good rule of thumb. Check out the FAQ. Mm-hmm. You know, I like that. You know, it's like the next, it's the modern version, Alex, of RTFM. It's RTFF.
2: Well, you're relying on the project to be honest about their own shortcomings, but.
1: Yeah, that's true.
3: Before we get to the end of the show, I have a big question for all of you guys. Did it nix?
1: Oh, it nixed. I think it nixed well. I think if I would have had just a couple extra hours this weekend, I would have ripped out my existing install and nixed it. And I think we're going to transition to this in production, too, for the JB stuff. It's just a matter of kind of timing that. But what about you? Did it nix for you, Brent? I mean, you got the snap. You might have just as an impending need to switch as I do.
3: Now, I know we are running this on, like, a bit of a beast of a computer, but just seeing the performance differences, like, basically one end of the spectrum to the other, it gave me the motivation I think I need to switch this over. So I think it nixed for me.
1: Yeah. Wes, did it nix for you?
0: Oh, yeah.
1: Yeah? Yeah? Good. I'm glad to hear that. And Alex, what are your takeaways?
2: Nixed and blended.
1: Very good. I'd like to know what the audience thinks. Also, you know, in the back of our minds, we're always worried that we're going too deep with this stuff. We may be getting too technical, going on too much about modules and nicks and whatnot. That's always something we're pretty sensitive to. So give us your feedback on that, either by boosting in, which you can send us a little value if you do, or by going to linuxunplugged.com/contact. Also, don't forget, we want to hear about, if you even want me to get into what it was like getting desktop Linux into VR and how you have solved a tiered storage setup, or how you would build it if you were going to solve it, because I don't know. Next week is episode 552. Nothing really planned yet. I think we're going to take the week off.
11: See you next week. Oh. Same bad time.
1: All right.
11: Same bad stage.
1: Well, that guy says it.
0: Yeah, we should have updated the recording. Yeah, what were we thinking?
1: Now we got to do it.
0: Okay.
1: All right. Well, we'll figure it out. No, I kid. I really just appreciate you making it. Of course, we'll be live if you'd like to join us for 5:50. We do it at noon Pacific, 3 p.m. Eastern over at jblive.tv. You can also subscribe in the Jupiter Station. It's a lit feed for now, and it'll be coming to the main feed very soon. Links to what we talked about, linuxunplugged.com/, well, you probably guessed it, 554. Right? Is that what it is? Or 549? You didn't guess it, because I got it wrong. Well, I probably need a nap now.
2: You see, Brent, it's you in the pre-show confusing everyone.
1: Thanks, Brent.
2: Saying this is
1: It's Brent's fault. See you next Tuesday.

0: This year's gathering will feature a generous helping of artificial intelligence.
1: Yeah, CES 2024 in Las Vegas will host more than 3,500 companies. They showcase the latest innovations in healthcare, sustainability, gaming, and so much more.
2: And of course, we know we are tech central, so that's why we have such interest in this. Joining us to discuss some of what we can expect and maybe even have bragging rights about the Bay Area is Carolyn Posner, Senior Manager for the Consumer Technology Association. Welcome, Carolyn. So first, let's start off with the focus on AI, all the regulations going on, the big question, too much, too fast.
3: All the regulations going on, the big question, too much, too fast. This guy's just throwing all the memes in there. Good morning, everybody. Setting up for Coda Radio. This, of course, is CES week. We don't have a lot of CES coverage in the main show, although there'll probably be trickle down. I have no doubt trickle down impacts later on. But I thought we'd just do some real quick hits from CES, and I couldn't resist the obnoxiousness of this morning team, you know, from the Bay Area studio.
2: Or is it the right time to start implementing? Good morning.
4: Good morning. Good morning. We're very excited to be just a few hours away from the opening of CES 2024.
1: So what are the most hyped?
3: What? That guy came at her. Okay, hold up. Okay, just for a second. I won't do this a lot, but that guy came at her with, like, I don't know, a buffet, a breakfast buffet, you might say, of AI memes, and then she just doesn't answer any of them?
2: ...writes about the Bay Area is Carolyn Posner, Senior Manager for the Consumer Technology Association. Welcome, Carolyn. So first, let's start off with the focus on AI, all the regulations going on, the big question, too much, too fast. Or is it the right time to start implementing? Good morning.
4: Good morning. Good morning. We're very excited to be just a few hours away from the opening of CES 2024.
1: So what are the...
3: So nothing. So she's got nothing for that. Good for her, really. All right, let's get to the other questions.
4: We're very excited to be just a few hours away from the opening of CES 2024.
1: So what are the most hyped products or companies that we're going to be hearing about in 2024?
4: Well, certainly, as you said, AI is going to be a huge theme. And
3: this is how you know the fix is already in, because when this was recorded, CES hadn't even started yet. How would she have an answer to that if CES hasn't started yet? How? I ask you how. But let's switch to something I care a little bit more about. Barbecues. Apparently, barbecues, grills, are a big category at CES.
5: CES has increasingly become a grill show over the years.
6: A what?
5: Starting in 2020, when Weber showed off its SmokeFire smart pellet grills at the show in Las Vegas. The company is back this year with an all-new smart pellet grill, Searwood, which has a bunch of improvements that the company has learned over the last few years working with SmokeFire.
3: Okay.
5: On top of all of the Wi-Fi connectivity, connected recipes, step-by-step guidance, and all the...
3: Can I just say, the more these Weber grills get complicated, the further they get away from the original Weber mission. And also, all of those names sound like characters from the Warrior Cat series that my young daughter loves. Like, those names are like Warrior Cat names. What is Weber doing? What are you doing, Webs?
5: The company is back this year with an all-new smart pellet grill, Searwood, which has a bunch of improvements that the company has learned over the last few years working with SmokeFire. On top of all of the Wi-Fi connectivity, connected recipes, step-by-step guidance, and all the things you would expect out of a smart pellet grill, the company has added new modes that allow you to cook with the lid open for things like griddling, smash burgers, breakfast, that sort of thing. That special mode changes, so instead of setting a set grill temperature, you set an intensity.
3: And it just cranks it. It just cranks it and burns through your fuel. Okay, so here's what I don't like about these barbecues. And I have one. I don't use the feature. I got one that was kind of like this, but like from years ago. It takes away the art. You know, if you just tell it I want brisket and it goes into Weber brisket mode and the sear wood produces you the perfect brisket. Well, when after you've bought the $1,000 grill and you go buy the fancy brisket, like, it's impossible to mess up on. I don't know. Do you know what I mean? Like, it just doesn't feel right. You should have to learn how to make a brisket. I am still learning how to make a brisket. After years, I mean, it's appealing that I could put a piece of meat in this and it produces the perfect meat, but perfect meat by whose definition? And that's the thing. I don't know, guys. Don't like it.

0: I like it.
1: Things like griddling, smash burgers, breakfast, that sort of thing. That special mode changes, so instead of setting a set grill temperature, you set an intensity from 1 to 10 based on what you're cooking. Lower intensity for things like pancakes, medium intensity for things like bacon, high intensity for things like searing off a steak that you have smoked previously. On the sear wood, the company has opted for a cast aluminum construction that holds heat better, and the company has also redesigned the grease and ash management system for easier cleanup. The Searwood Smart Pellet Grills will come in two sizes, a 24-inch and a 36-inch.
0: I'm a little nervous. I see plastic along the side there. I see plastic.
1: The 24-inch will retail for $8.99, and the 36-inch will retail for $11.99. both of which are supposed to be available this spring. In addition to a new pellet grill, the company has added smart features to its top-of-the-line Summit gas grills. The Summit line is the company's most premium gas grills, and to cater to that audience, the company has added an infrared burner in the top of the grill to allow you to sear off and finish foods that you have cooked at lower
0: temperatures. I do like those infrared burners, but you know what I'm not a big fan of is that big honking LCD screen on the front. Oh, man, it's got a knob. I mean, it looks so good and looks very readable for the temperature. But, I cover my barbecues. I cover them. And yet, anything like that gets absolutely gross and destroyed. Am I the only one? Is it a Pacific Northwest thing? Let me know. Coder.show/matrix. Get in that chat room. We're live on the Jupiter Station live feed as well, which is crazy exciting, which means you can also live boost into the show and support this here stream as we go along. I'll get that loaded up here in a minute. And Mr. Dominic will be joining us, and we have a packed coder because we haven't seen each other for like 3 weeks. So there's just like a ton of stuff in there. All right. Let's see what else from now. I think we're done with CES. I think I'm done. That is the story going on right now. There is news coming out of CES. So if anything breaks while we're on air, I'll keep my eye on it. But there's one other big tech story that I'm going to mention briefly in Coder. We can get a little context on. This might be actually the biggest tech story nobody's talking about.
2: Approval or rejection of the spot Bitcoin ETFs, though approvals are pretty widely expected at this point. Joining us right now and what that could mean for crypto at large. John Palmer is the president and CEO of Digital. It's a separate entity from parent company CBOE Global Markets, which is the listing agent, or I should say exchange, for spot Bitcoin ETFs.
0: All right, so that's a lot. But what we have here is two gentlemen on Squawk Box on CNBC this morning, live about an hour before I came on the air.
2: CBOE Digital is not involved in the process of launching the ETFs, but it would benefit from their approval. What do you think we're going to hear, and is there a wrinkle in what we might hear?
3: Well, I mean, I think you've seen quite a lot of progress made really last couple of weeks. Even yesterday, we saw some back and forth between the commission and the issuers on the S-1s. So I think that's good sentiment, right? I mean, progress here is good. You're seeing the agencies engage. You're seeing the issuers engage. And all the filings from the exchanges are all up to date at this point from what we can see. So
2: let's assume that there's an approval. Do you think there's certain ones that get approved? Do you think it's a whole, all of them get approved at the same time? How does that work? And then what does it mean in terms of, as they get launched, how much Bitcoin they're going to be buying in the market, what that does to the price? Has have we already bought the rumor, sell the news? What's the thought?
3: Yeah, it's obviously a pretty big competitive milestone, right? We have quite a few different issuers with filings in. The SEC has different dates for different rule filings on the exchange side that they can approve. But there's a couple different scenarios, right? They could, as you mentioned, approve a few of them out, or they can approve them all at once. You know, so time will tell, I think, between today and tomorrow.
0: How it seems like most people are betting on at least nearly all of them. There's a dozen applications in front of the SEC right now. Yes, a dozen different banks want to launch Bitcoin ETFs. Will all 12 of them get approval? I don't know about that, but I bet you I wouldn't be surprised if at least 8 all get approved at once.
3: how that's actually going to go. And then you still have the S-1 aspect that has to be made effective, right? And so we've seen the agency engage with the issuers on that. And so both the rule filings and the S-1s have to be both approved and made effective before they actually can list it.
2: Okay, so impact on price. For those who've been speculating the past month or two or three now that this day is going to come, has it moved as much as it's going to move? Is this the day it gets announced, it moves another?
0: You should never try to guess where the price is going to go.
2: You know, 2034. I mean, what are we talking about here?
3: It's hard to expect because we have to really see how the capital flows into the ETF. I think obviously an approval is bullish, but we've seen a big move recently. So the best part here is that there's going to be additional investors that get access to Bitcoin that maybe don't really want to natively hold it themselves, right? So they're going to be able to buy it.
4: If I told you it was going to move 15%, but I didn't tell you which way.
0: Here's a snapshot of the banks involved. I was just about to fade them out, but they finally put this up. So Grayscale, which kind of kicked off the lawsuit that forced the SEC's hands. Fidelity, ARK has also been in here pretty long. And then the one that everybody realized was going to make this happen, BlackRock. They've only had one of their ETFs ever denied out of like nearly 400. So there's a few others in here too, like I said. Valkyrie's in here, Wisdom Tree, Hashdex Bitwise. There's like I said, a dozen. So a lot of money. It's a lot of money and a lot of marketing.
3: I don't think I'd be surprised.
4: And right, but pick away.
2: Well, it's like that every day, practically.
4: Yeah, not really, but pick away, up or down.
3: I think it depends on which way the approval, if it's approved or not approved.
2: Well, let's say it's approved.
4: I'm saying if it's approved.
2: Go with approved.
3: If it's approved, I think it's likely we see more of an upside than a downside.
4: You do?
3: Yeah.
2: And then do you see it becoming something? I mean, I remember we've had people on this broadcast that come on. Kathy Wood says it goes to $500,000. Bitcoin. We had people years ago come on and say it'd be $1 million of Bitcoin. Do you think that's directionally where this all goes? Do you think that there's sort of a cap on what it is? Do you think every investor in the world decides that they need to have some portion of their assets in Bitcoin?
3: I think it depends, again, on how much we see flow in, right? Bitcoin right now, market cap is just over $915 billion. Right. So even a successful ETF launch in 1 year could be $10 or $15 billion in AUM. That would be quite successful compared to some of the most successful ETF launches. So even that is, you know, we're only talking 1 or 2% of the current market cap of Bitcoin. So how much is that really going to inflate the price?
0: I don't know. I mean, I've been following this since 2013-ish. I can't believe we are now at a point where CNBC is spending this much on airtime talking about Bitcoin. So an ETF, I mean, I'm no expert. Magnolia Mayhem in the chat room says, I don't know what an ETF is. It stands for an exchange traded fund. And it's basically, I suppose the DBEG term would be like it's an instrument. But you take something in the real world, or you can take like a real world asset like gold. Or you could take like a bunch of companies. So I think some of the most popular ETFs are really just bundling up of different types of stocks that address different market segments or have certain performance characteristics. And so basically it was a tool that banks could come along and make a derivative of existing things that could be traded on the stock market. So this is really, when people buy gold these days, they don't buy gold, right? They don't have like a closet full of gold. Most of them are buying a gold ETF. There's rules about like how much the underlying asset has to be held by the ETF issuer and stuff like that. That's what's been getting sorted out for the last few months with the Bitcoin stuff. The reason why it matters for Bitcoin is because it means your Fidelities and your BlackRocks, all of these traditional financial institutions that have a lot of assets that they manage, all the plumbing that's there is now available to Bitcoin. So, like, they don't have to go to Coinbase directly, open up an account, and, you know, and put, like, a spot order in or a limit. Like, they can just go to their whatever trade, you know, whatever boomer trading app they're probably using, because it's probably for boomers mostly. I don't mean to be ageist. I mean, really. I think people younger than that will probably just hold the sats. But, you know, like, maybe they have a stock investment account already. You know, they buy a little Tesla or whatever. that same app also sells ETFs. So that same website or that same institution also sells ETFs. They're like just stocks now. So Bitcoin is going to be traded on the stock market, basically. And the reason why it's a big deal, and I'm going to bring this up in the show too, I mean, it's a really big deal. And the reason why I say it's kind of maybe the biggest tech story getting missed right now is because it's free open source software. Free software is being recognized as a currency by the largest banks in the world and is going to be traded on the U.S. stock market, the largest market in the world, and opened up to billions of dollars of potential investment. A free software project, right? Not a free software, like not like a company that makes money off free software, like Red Hat or IBM. The free software project itself is going to be traded on the stock market. And people are going to be buying up shares of a free software project. Do you hear me? Do you hear me right now? Isn't that huge? I feel like that's a big tech story that maybe just people aren't wrapping their heads around. To me, it's historic. I don't know if this ever been done before. I mean, the actual software project is the thing that is getting an ETF created. That's bonkers to me. All right, so before we go live, I want to play this take that CNBC has on corporate DEI policies. Legal scrutiny and other issues seems like it's been flipped on its head, actually. Hopefully you don't get too upset by this, but take a listen to this. I think this is a fascinating discussion and maybe an indication of where things are going in 2024.
2: Diversity, equity, and inclusion policies at companies across the country now may be at risk of being interrupted after a group of lawyers and investors are considering using corporate law to challenge DEI policies, claiming they may have deprived shareholders of talent and violated employment laws. It's a fascinating twist in what has been a fascinating ongoing story. Our next guest outlined this case in her most recent letter. Joining us right now is Liz Hoffman, Semaphore Business and Finance Editor. I shouldn't say letter. Do we call it? It's a newsletter, really, but maybe we could call it a letter. It's like reading
5: a
2: letter.
5: I'm a reporter. I write stories, and there's some great content around them twice
2: a
5: week.
2: And a CNBC contributor as well. Liz, so tell us what's happening here, because there has been a real sort of sea change, and it has coincided with what we're seeing in academia now moving into the corporate world.
5: Yeah, I mean, the same just massively quickly shifting political winds have really done a 180 on, you know, it was just 4 or 5 years ago that companies were being pressured really to adopt these really ambitious targets. Some people might call them quotas, which is sort of how we got here, to really diversify their workforces. And it was, you know, wildly overdue at the time. But the world changed, and these are really soft spots, I think, for critics of these policies to go right after. There's sort of a really soft underbelly here.
2: But what do you think of the shareholder lawsuits and the entire thing? There's been a industrial complex that has grown up in the last 5 years around DEI.
5: Yeah, look, I think the wind was already kind of coming out of the sails. I mean, if you look, you know, chief diversity officers used to be a direct report to the CEO. I mean, a lot of those jobs are turning over and getting de-emphasized anyway, which is why I think some of these critics will be pushing on an open door when and if they do sue. Look, the theory here is that companies have been violating federal employment law, number one, exposing themselves to big liability, for which they would presumably have to pay shareholders money to fix. The other is that they're depriving shareholders of the best talent. I think the latter is going to be pretty tough to prove. There's a
0: we shall see. How about
5: there
0: that?
5: Actually, companies had been overlooking
0: a little bit of a turn on its head. I'd be curious to know what you think. Get in before the commercial streams at coder.show/matrix. And speaking of which, I should bring up those commercial streams. So let's take a little radio break here, radio transition. What do you want to call it? We're going to go from radio, I suppose, to video. So it's really kind of like a video break. I guess just stand by. Listen to some music while I bring up the commercial streams. Gosh darn it. We're going to listen to The Jetsons by Joe Martin Music.

0: Hello, Mr. Dominic. Hello, hi. There we go. That was The Jetsons by Joe Martin Music. That's kind of fun. I like that.
1: Meet the Jetsons.
0: The Jetsons. I love The Jetsons. How you doing over there? You good?
1: I'm good.
0: Oh, yeah? Oh, yeah? Are you fired up?
1: Fired up.
0: Okay, well, then, you know.
2: 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Thanks for listening. Now go catch the full show. We'll see you back here next week.

0: I thought you were all about the Hawks. Wasn't that the sound that you like?
1: Yeah, I mean, I like Hawks, but I mean, if you were going to, like, if you died and you get up to heaven and it turns out it's like the system is basically, there's no, like, eternal bliss, but if you did good, you get to pick, you know, which animal you get to come back at. You can't pick a human because you just had to go at that, so you got to pick an animal. Now, think about it. How do you beat an eagle? Just in general, like a bald, just a straight up bald eagle living in the Pacific Northwest. How do you beat that? You are the king of the sky. You got great vision, long life, smart, fast. You can poop for days. You're protected. Everybody loves you. You're like an icon, a symbol. And you can fly. You can fly. Which is what superheroes can do. You can fly. Think about that for a second, and then think about it again. You can fly, and you're an eagle, right? That seems like a good one.
0: And what can you do?
1: You can fly, Brent. And I'm just saying, like, you know, I thought about this, and it's like a domesticated dog with nice owners. Yeah, that'd be great. You know, good life. But you can't fly, and you can't guarantee that you're going to get good owners because you were just offered the ability to pick the animal. You don't get to pick what happens after that. And so if you have to look at the odds and you don't get to pick, like if it's a good owner, if you're a dog, or you don't get to pick any of that, and you just have to see, I'm just going to be that animal. And from there, it's like rando. Well, then it seems like the highest chances of having just an absolutely badass superhero like life would be to pick the eagle. Don't you think?
0: I mean, you make a compelling case.
1: It's Office Hours. With me, Chris. Hello, everyone. It is the last Office Hours of the year. I just sick of having people in here, so I figure I'm going to wrap it up after this. I mean, I might do it again in the new year if somebody cleans up. But Brent's here. Hey, Brent.
0: Oh, hey.
1: Yeah.
0: Oh, I like what you've done with the place. It's kind of festive in here.
1: I decorated. Yeah, although all I had was Easter decorations, so...
0: It still feels good.
1: I think, you know, I was expecting the Mumble Room to bring a little something. We got a good showing, though. Hello, gentlemen. Welcome into the office.
2: Hello, Chris. Hello.
3: Thank you.
2: Hello, Brent.
0: Hello, hello.
1: Nice to have you here. Doing well, I hope. 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So jupiter.party for that. Now, Brent, as we record right now here today on the show, this Sunday, the Tuxies come out, right? Is that this Sunday?
0: This coming Sunday. Yeah, it's true.
1: Oh, my gosh. That means it's also Christmas. Holy crap. Oh, I'm not going to panic.
0: That is so scary.
1: I'm not going to have a panic attack on the air. I'm just not going to do it. I refuse. But that's scary because we're recording on the 20th, and that's a very short 5 days away.
0: Is it the 20th? Oh, no.
1: I know. But what I'm trying to say is the Tuxies are coming out on Christmas, and we would like to have you give those a listen. And join our Tuxies boardroom in the Matrix with your feedback. I know not everybody's going to do this, but we want to make the Tuxies better every single year. And so we've created a Matrix chat room dedicated to the Tuxies. And our thinking is we want to collect the feedback while it's fresh. So that way, when we start to plan 2023's Tuxies, we can bring all of that feedback in and discuss it. So if you get a chance, please give the Tuxies a listen and then send us in your feedback. Because we'd appreciate that very much. We want to make it better every single year. We had a lot of fun this year. We refined the categories. I think the new categories worked better. And we came to a new decision about how we're doing the Hall of Fame going forward. And I think that's going to work a lot better, too. So we'd like feedback on all those things. Now, Brentley, we did an AMA last week and asked us damn near anything. And we got a few questions. But we ended up getting a couple of follow-up ones after the episode, as we kind of expected would happen. And one of them came in from listener Knights.
0: Knights is looking for some tips, I think mostly from you, but I might have some too. Knights writes, I thought I recalled that you said you had ADHD, and I was recently diagnosed as well. somewhat later in life than many people. I'm about 43 years old. I realize now this is something that I've always struggled with, but the pandemic really just made things even more difficult. I work as a sysadmin in a small IT group, so throughout my career it has been natural for me to jump around from one thing to the other, fighting fires and deploying this and that, and I think my job has really lent itself to an ADHD brain. More recently, though, with so much work from home and also longer-term projects that need to be done, I feel like I've been struggling more, both at work and at home. I wondered if you were willing to share some of the things that helped you cope with ADHD, and if you have some things that help you stay on task with long-term projects and things that are tedious and hard to push through with an ADHD brain. If you don't really want to talk about it on air, or even directly, I totally understand, though I wanted to send the sats regardless of getting an answer. I've been enjoying your content many years. I started listening to Lass when it was just you and Noah, and I think it was not long after Noah joined the show. I've been listening to much of JB's content ever since. One thing that's always worked for me is to learn that way, and I can pay attention to audio content. So thanks for all you do, Knights.
1: Thank you, Knights. I know what you mean, too. I've definitely noticed that I'm better at retaining something if I listen to somebody or if I watch something about it than I am likely if I read it. I don't know what that is, but there's just something about audio that does work better for me in that regard. But it sounds like, Brent, you had some tips kind of front of mind when you started to read this.
0: Well, I have a little bit of experience because I had a partner who had ADHD, and she had a whole bunch of tricks. And one of them was just to always have a little something in the background playing that would kind of set the tone and keep a little bit of interest there, but just enough so that then she could focus on, she's a photographer, so focus on the tediousness of doing photo editing and stuff like that. And Chris, I think that's one of your strategies as well. Typically when I jump into your office, much like we are today, you're often playing, you know, a podcast or a YouTube video, and often something that teaches you something. Like I've noticed it's often some technical content or, you know, financial stuff. So I wonder if that is something that you've clued into.
1: Yeah, that's an interesting observation. That hadn't really come to mind, but you're right. There is almost always, one of the reasons I have dual monitors is there is almost always at least a video playing or something paused where if I need to like take a mental break, but I don't want to drift too far, I can hit play and it kind of has to be just the right kind of content. It's kind of this funny mix. So there's those strategies. Cause it just really, it's so situational, I have to say. I don't feel like I have a great answer. I mean, I could give you the basics that you're going to hear from everybody. Sleep. It's probably single-handedly the best thing you could do is sleep. That was a huge one for me because I have sleep apnea as well. And a couple of years ago, I finally got that taken care of, you know, got a mask and all that. And that really improved my situation. I still struggle. Sometimes it really is a struggle, especially I live full time in an RV and I have three kids and a wife and a dog, and there's not a lot of space. And so it can be hard to get like into a headspace to write or do that type of work, that kind of cognitive work. Like that kind of stuff can be tricky because an RV is a really small space. You can hear everybody. Sometimes they shake the rig when they move around. That type of stuff is really hard to filter out. And so a little bit of music, headphones, anything I can do to kind of give myself that kind of, I guess, background, you know, just to just kind of give myself something else to tune into is usually something I'll do. Either a video or depending where I'm at, maybe it's headphones and a music. Otherwise, I don't know if I have any great answers. I've tried medications. I haven't tried any medications for a long time, but I was diagnosed in middle school-ish, maybe. Maybe elementary school, and then re-diagnosed in my early 20s and offered medication both times and tried it for a while both times. And they were primarily stimulant-based medications. And it is nice, like pretty impressive the focus I could get and the amount of work I could get done. But it was a self-perpetuating problem because even if I didn't take anything in the afternoon, just taking the stimulants in the morning, like 6, 7 a.m., I still couldn't sleep. I also lost a ton of weight, for better or for worse. Sometimes I almost think, God, I wouldn't be so bad right now. But I just didn't have an appetite at all. I could maybe eat dinner. It just really affected me significantly. Now, I know they have other stimulants and other things now that are better about that sort of stuff. I think the other thing that would be worth considering when it comes to medication is if that stuff doesn't impact you too much, as I know it can also help with some of the depression that can sometimes come along with ADD and ADHD. You know, there's this whole motivation and all of this stuff that is a really complicated set of things that you got to work through sometimes for different tasks. And maybe medications can help with that. But for me, I've attempted to just sort of build a lifestyle for myself in which I can be successful without being medicated. And one of the ways I've done that is I work here at the studio. I'm here today. It's a snowstorm and I'm here today. And I have my own office here at the studio where I can close the door, or sometimes there's just nobody here except for me. And so that lets me focus. And then I just have to figure out how to get myself to work in an optimal way.
0: If you remember in the last, I don't know, 3-4 months, you and I have talked a little bit about this topic because this same partner that I mentioned earlier, we're good friends now. And she sent me a lecture. She sent me a lecture from a doctor at Berkeley that talked a little bit about the science of helping some of these things. And the reason she sent it to me was she said, well, actually, Brent, like you might have, like some of these tips might actually be useful for you, even though, you know, you're not like, you haven't been diagnosed with ADHD or whatever, but some of it applies.
1: But she's nicely saying, I think you might have a little bit of ADHD, Brent, is what she's saying.
0: Yeah, because, well, it's actually kind of a treat to have a partner, you know, someone who I knew for 10 years and who we're just good friends now, but say like, hey, I see these behaviors that, you know, I know in you that are similar to what this person's talking about. So we'll link to that talk. I found it really fascinating, even as someone who, you know, doesn't classically subscribe to that ADHD categorization. I have almost been the opposite. You know, I need to like hyper-focus and I can't have anything else playing while I'm working. But some of those, there were some qualities in there that I thought were really fascinating. It made me think like, huh, all right, this is not like a black or white diagnosis kind of thing. It's more of a total scale and everyone's somewhere on there. So there's some tools in there that I think would be really helpful for just about anybody. So that would be something I think would be super helpful, at least a jump off point. And then I did also come across, and I sent this your way, Chris, I came across a Hacker News article. It was titled My ADHD Founder Toolbox, which I thought was really interesting because it was focused specifically on sort of, you know, high tech, but also just the discussions on Hacker News that followed that link was really, really helpful. So I would recommend dive in there. I'm sure there's some stuff you can learn that might apply to you.
1: Yeah, I'll give a plus one to that because I'm of the opinion I understand ADD and ADHD more in the last 5 years than I have my entire lifetime because I started watching the right YouTube lectures and videos. I guess the doctors never explained it really to me. They never really, they never really helped me understand it. They just told me how to treat it. And coming to understand it helped me build the tooling I need to manage it. Right. If that makes sense to you, like, this is a silly analogy. Only like a few percentage of you will even know what I'm talking about. But I was never really into cooking until I started watching Alton Brown on the Food Network, because he explained the science behind why the meat browns,
0: yeah,
1: or, you know, why the eggs do this to that, or right. Like, then I started to understand the mechanics of it and then learned how to apply it to my own stuff. Right. It's a really good, I'd imagine on YouTube, you could run into a lot of bad crap too, but you know, you seem like a smart individual. I think you'll figure it out. And I think I agree with Brent, like those resources today were not available 34, 33 years ago when I was diagnosed, right? 30 years ago. So yeah, and I don't know if the doctors are going to give you that information, but it's available if you go find it on YouTube.
0: What if someone isn't, you know, they don't know much about ADHD, but maybe they fit into that category. What are some like characteristics that they might look at in themselves to say like, oh, geez, I might fit this and maybe I should pay attention?
1: I mean, what you just described about yourself kind of sounded like it, you know, because the ADD and ADHD does not mean you do not have the ability to focus. In fact, sometimes it means you hyper-focus on the wrong things.
0: Oh, wait. Well, that's me.
1: a way that can dangerously manifest if you have it significantly. And this has happened to me semi-regularly. And I, it's one of the reasons I really like my golf. I can every now and then accidentally hyper-focus on something while I'm driving. Like something will catch my attention on the side of the road or something, and I'll just lock in on it and just sort of lose track of everything else I'm doing. Now, I've never run off the road, but I became aware that I was doing it because when I drive my golf, it's got the lane correction built in and it'll nudge the steering wheel to say, hey, dummy, what are you doing? And I was like, oh, right. I need to pay attention. Like I'm driving. Like, oh yeah, right. I'm okay. And it can happen in a microsecond. Like I can look down at the radio and I'll look back up and I've lost all track of time. How long I've been looking down. I have no idea. It was like, oh, I didn't mean to do that. And so those are like ways where it can kind of catch it. Or the other one that's super common that is really, really rough. And it's probably happens to other people, just different intensity levels, right? And some are chronic and some are not. But big one for me is like, I've got a big structure of something, like maybe a whole show layout that I've kind of visualized in my head, right? And I'm thinking it through, and I turn a corner and I walk into a room and somebody asks me a question. And if I get asked a question, I lose my state and I can never get it back. I never get a moment to save it. I have no control over what happens. It's gone. And I just have to come to live with that because sometimes it's so like devastating when you've lost the thing that you were like, you just get a breakthrough. You just got the big idea. You've just cracked it. I've just cracked it. I've just got to write this down. And then something happens and you lose it and it's gone. It's genuinely not coming back. And I've had like entire show ideas that were like, this is great. I'm going to go put this in a doc and then I'll lose it. And I never got it back. That show is dead. It's gone. And I think different versions of that happen to everybody, though.
0: Yeah, I know. A while ago you were playing with virtual reality desktops and work environments. Did that help you in that sense of like being less distracted by, I don't know, someone walking outside or all of that? Did it help?
1: Yeah, I think so. I think that's one of the reasons I liked it. You know, it's still a problem if you know people around you and all that. It's just not going to work, right? It's just not going to work. You still want to be alone because you don't want people watching you while you're doing it because that's distracting. Which is the whole thing you're trying to prevent.
0: I think it's also important to set a perspective with this. I've known, like I mentioned, several individuals, you as well, Chris, that have identified with ADHD. And in many ways, it's actually a bit of a superpower as well. It's often spoken as a negative trait, but I think actually it has a lot of positive traits as well, like the ability to multitask in a way that other people can't sometimes. And so I feel like we should be careful not to speak of it as like a too much of a detriment as someone who identifies with it, because it's really just a personality trait and it's something that you have to learn to optimize just like any other personality trait. So
1: if you can optimize for it, even if only in some ways, and you know, yeah, use it as an ability, not a disability.
0: Exactly. Yeah. Optimus Gray asked a great question. He writes, I've followed in too many of failed tech trials. Things like Google Stadium, for example, come to mind. When Chris gets hyped about something new and talks about it, I just end up spending way too much money on it. When is it too soon to get my own Pixel 6a or 7?
1: Yeah, when do you know? Well, that's why I'm doing in LUP, I do the ongoing updates so people can make up their own mind, you know? Because I feel like it's hard to know on the first use. I think the most valuable reviews are often after you've used it for 6 months or something like that. I don't know how long I'll do the drafting OS updates, but I plan to try to do them at least maybe pull back a little bit as it just becomes, you know, my daily driver and it's normal, but do them on occasion to let you know how they're going. But, you know, I think like the other big device I bought this year would be the Steam Deck. I think that's my other big hardware purchase of the year. And for myself. And I still recommend that. Spoiler alert, but I still really like the Steam Deck. So,
0: well, and it sounds like it's only getting better.
1: Yeah, I agree. It is only maybe the battery. I don't know. The battery could be better. I think what I should say about the Steam Deck is I acknowledge this is a Gen 1. Like, I don't know if in 3 years I'm going to recommend this Steam Deck. I think now it's like it at its prime usefulness. And in a year, and then in another year, right? Because it's like laptop. It's like a laptop graphics. It's good. And it's a small screen at a low at like, I think it's like 720p or something. So it can get a lot done, but you know, it is laptop graphics and there'll be better graphics packages along, but there'll also be newer Steam Decks. So I like that too. Some tech though, we just totally skip over or we just sort of don't really like, you know, like I like the framework laptop personally, but you don't see me buying one or anything like that. It's just maybe one day, but not what I'm in the market for right now.
0: Coming back to the phone, I feel like it's probably an investment you can make a little sooner because, you know, if Giraffine doesn't work out for you, you actually have lots of other options, you know, like worst case, you go back to vanilla. But, you know, there's a lot of other alternative OSs you can run on there that would run perfectly fine. And so I feel like if you're thinking of getting that phone for, you know, privacy reasons and such, you have a lot of options. So it's less of a one use piece of hardware. And if for some reason Giraffine doesn't work for you, then you've got options. So it's less of a gamble. Maybe I'm trying to push Optimus to get it.
1: I'm going to make a little bit of a prediction, but I'm going to guess at some point Google acknowledges that the Pixel 7 is one of the best selling Pixels of all time. And
0: wow.
1: The reason I say that is I am seeing so many posts, both from our audience, but also just randomly on Reddit, on Twitter, on, you know, Hacker News, just random like places where I'll read the comments. I'm seeing people talk about how they're switching from the iPhone to the Pixel 7. Like it just feels like, and I did it. There's something I think the Pixel 6 was really, really close, but it wasn't quite there to compete with the iPhone. And I think the 7 in build quality, slight design tweak, slight spec increase, slight, you know, just improvement all around and everything that matters from camera to CPU speed and screen and 120 hertz at that. I think the 7 and the 7 Pro finally brought it to the category of tech geeks who have been on the iPhone for a long time and willing to consider something else if it's good. That threshold has been crossed with the Pixel 7. Not to say the previous ones weren't good enough, but they just weren't good enough. They just weren't good enough to compete with the iPhone. The Pixel 7 is barely good enough to compete with the iPhone. It's ridiculous. But it is. I mean, it's no doubt that my iPhone is faster than this Pixel 7. No doubt about it. But it's fast enough. So, you know, I don't care anymore. It's crossed the threshold where, all right, it was good enough.
0: That Pixel 7 is good enough today, but how long do you think it'll last for you? You know, is it going to be a one-year phone, a two-year phone?
1: I don't, I mean, I got, I mean, the Pixel 3, I got, what, four or five years out of the Pixel 3? So that's what I'm expecting to get out of the 7.
0: That's pretty good.
1: Yeah. And as long as Giraffine keeps updating, which it seems like they will, I don't give two craps what Google does with the mainline commercial stuff. I don't give two craps. I don't think I'm ever going. I think if anything, I just wouldn't use it because of the hardware, not because of Giraffine. Like Giraffine's great. I don't ever see me going away from Giraffine on this device. As long as I have this phone, I think it's going to be Giraffine for sure. The only thing I could consider doing is, you know, a Pixel 8 that was faster and maybe a little smaller. My hands, I got old man hands. And if I hold this phone for very long, they ache. It's big. However, because I watch so much video on this thing and because, you know, when I'm in the RV, I'm moving around, I'm doing stuff and I got these magnetic mounts for it. I like the big screen for that stuff. So we'll see. I'm sticking with it 100% regardless until the end of January. And then from there, I'm going to decide if I keep it as a daily driver or if I try to port like the Nextcloud and privacy and tail scale networking stuff over to the iPhone and come up for limitations in the backgrounding of Nextcloud and Tailscale, which I'm already kind of experimenting a little bit with Hadia because I want her to be able to do this regardless if she switches devices or not. So right now I'm experimenting with every time she plugs in, it launches Tailscale in the background just to refresh and make sure Tailscale keeps running to see if I can keep her consistently on the Tailscale network. And that's all I'm trying right now, and just see how that works. So I can run that experiment separately while I'm also doing this. It's fantastic. You know, so it's a science lab up in there.
0: Run your experiments on someone else's phone. Sounds like a great plan.
1: What do you mean it's not working right? What do you mean? That's what I do to my son, too. What do you mean your distro's not working right?
0: Optimus is in the chat room and he asks if I'm going to be interested in a used Pixel phone at the next JB meetup. I think the answer is probably yes. I really wanted to try one of these privacy focused OSs on the Pixel that Drew gave me earlier. But like I mentioned, it was a Verizon one and it was locked down and I couldn't get it all going. So that was kind of disappointing. But geez, Chris, you talking about it more and more and more. Now I feel like I'm lagging. So
1: I think I was thinking about this. Like if I was going to do this for some way I could convince my kids. Oh my God. I told Adia I was going to tell the story on air. So I'm going to do it. I warned her. So when I put Tailscale on her phone, this is last night, right? I'm putting Tailscale on there. Well, she was excited because she knows she hears us talking about it. And so she was excited to have it. And then she goes, does this mean you're going to switch me to Android?
0: Didn't your kids ask the same question?
1: Yes.
0: Oh, gosh.
1: I think I'm getting a reputation, dude. I don't know what.
0: Well, I have a question for you there. Uh-huh. You mentioned in Linux Unplugged this week that you spent something like 30 seconds on your iPhone in the last week. But I was wondering about, you know, you're using iMessage for a lot of family stuff. How are you keeping track of those messages and stuff?
1: So I have a MacBook too. So you can use iMessage on the MacBook. So I'll break out the MacBook. So I have the, so it's a Rube Goldberg, what is it? It's a whole series of things I do. So I'm still walking around the Apple Watch, which is connected to my phone, which is in my bag. And then I get the iMessage notifications on the watch. So then I pull the MacBook out of the bag. I open up the MacBook and I respond to the iMessage using the laptop.
0: So that statistic is not exactly representative of your time on the iOS sort of ecosystem.
1: Well, it is accurate for the iPhone.
0: Yeah. Oh, yeah, totally.
1: Yeah, but then there's really, I don't know of a way around that. I know there's several things people are working on, but all of them are hacks.
0: Mm-hmm.
1: You know, they all require, like, you have a Mac running 24/7. I don't have that. You have it logged in. You have messages running. You give this program access to your messages somehow, and then it's forwarding the messages to your mobile device, and there's various implementations for that.
0: Yeah, it's a bit crazy. You know, I don't see them making an iMessage for Android anytime soon because that's one of their, like, hooks, right? Your whole family's dealing with it.
1: Well, because this was Craig Federighi said this in an email that was leaked. He just said straight up, then parents will just buy cheap Android devices for their kids and put iMessage on there, which is exactly what I would do. He's totally right. I'd go get them all, like, Pixel 5As and put Giraffin OS on there, and then I'd load the iMessage on there.
0: I mean, that's what happened with BlackBerry, isn't it? They had BlackBerry Messenger that was an exclusive thing, and then they had an Android application, and then nobody used the BlackBerries anymore.
1: They do make Apple Music for Android, and they have, like, some sort of other app on there, I think. So they do make a couple of Android apps, but that's because Apple Music's now in the services era, right? But iMessage is in the moat. That's part of their moat. You got to think about it in terms of what retains users versus what, you know, brings in users. And so they've released Apple Music, but they don't release iMessage. It's all right. Eventually, I'm patient. I eventually will just have them all on Matrix. Eventually. Or Nextcloud Chat, which is ridiculously good. I am angry at how good Nextcloud Chat is. I am upset. People should be talking about this. It is so underappreciated because, first of all chat servers are a pain in the butt to set up. Except for Nextcloud Talk. You go into their little app area, you install it. Okay, you're done. You can start using it right away in the web. You can just start using it immediately. And then you go get the Nextcloud Talk app, either from F-Droid or from the Play Store or from the Apple App Store, your choice. You install it. 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You log in, you're done. You're chatting. It does voice video. It does reactions to messages. It does inline images. It does everything that the major chat platforms do. It lets you pull in documents from Nextcloud. Oh, and any pictures you share in line in the chat, it creates a little talk folder in your Nextcloud directory.
0: Okay, that is great.
1: And stores the images from various users in there automatically. So there's just be like, if you and I had a Nextcloud talk chat session and we were sharing images, there'd be a little Brent folder. I go into the talk, then I go into Brent, and there'd be all our photos right there in my Nextcloud. Easy for me to get to. And if I want to just pull in a document from Nextcloud, like if we were chatting about like a FLAC file that was on the horse, I could just link it right there in Nextcloud Talk. Just boom, pull it right in. You get it. It's so nice.
0: Okay. Well, then I have a few questions then. One is, are we going to use this internally at JB then now that you're feeling pretty darn good about it, you know?
1: Well, I mean, we got a solution, you know? I don't know. I think it's great for people who don't have something.
0: But doesn't everyone have something?
1: Well, I didn't in this case. You know, I guess I was in the right place at the right time because I was moving over from basically cloud as a service, right, from iCloud and Google. And I needed to move all of that. And I needed, you know, file syncing. It'd be great to have a way to pull it up in the web, too. I needed calendar. I needed contact sync. All that stuff, pictures, Nextcloud just offers that. And it offers it in such a nice way if you're just starting fresh. I think it's really hard to justify moving over, but maybe some people are. I'm sure people are. But I'm pretty happy with it. So I may eventually try to move them all over to Nextcloud Talk. Seems like if I wanted to get wider adoption by the family, though, I may have to poke outside the Tailscale network and just put it on the public net. So we'll see about that.
0: Well, I guess one follow-up would be, you know, you talked a lot about Matrix being the family solution, but it sounds like you're shifting a little bit.
1: Maybe. Yeah, I could see Nextcloud being really good for us. Because then, like, when we share stuff, it's all right there in our directories. I could just see that working really well. At least for what we use it today. I don't know.
0: Well, not to mention like server implementation. If you're thinking of doing your own private family server, then that's just one more thing you got to look at. But you're already doing Nextcloud, and the difference between administrating those two seems to be quite a gap.
1: Yes. Yes. That's just it. It's a huge difference. I couldn't believe how easy it was to do the Nextcloud stuff.
0: El Rey has another question for us. I think this is a bit of a feel-good one. He asks, what's been a few of your favorite JB memories over the last couple of years?
1: Jeez.
0: Right?
1: Years?
0: Yeah.
1: Well, this year's got to be the website, right? And JPL, the trip to JPL.
0: Oh, and there you go. Yeah, uh-huh. Yeah. And meeting everybody at the meetups along the way. I think that those were the highlights of the year for me.
1: Yeah. Yeah, and the Denver trip in the years previous, that trip to Denver was pretty epic in scope. And it's funny, that was a massive drive, right? Like, it makes the California trip seem so simple in comparison to, we basically traveled the West Coast, you know? That was a lot.
0: The trip this year was simple in the driving sense, but we ended up with a lot of complications we weren't expecting.
1: Mm-hmm.
0: In terms of like show.
1: Technical issues, yeah.
0: Man.
1: Which was just not an issue at all on the Denver trip.
0: I mean, we had the usual like, one or two things that aren't quite working, but.
1: Yeah, and it was hot as hell.
0: Oh, yeah. Oh, yeah.
1: that was the issue there. It was just ridiculously hot, which is we avoided. We solved for this year, but got other issues we weren't expecting. But those are always, I think all those trips are, it's such a singular point of focus for all of us. And then we get together and we get to, you know, it's travel, it's meeting listeners. It's just, those are really just standout moments. And now that we really haven't had fests and events that we've gone to very much, they've become even more important for us. So I gotta think those, right? That's gotta be definitely an answer. I'm bad at this. I am inherently tuned to always identify the problems, very rarely celebrate the successes. The moment we have a win, I generally 15, 20 minutes later, oh man, Wes did it. Remember when Wes did it to me this, Wes, I don't know if you were you here? So I'm like, oh, we finally got the two Linux unplugs done. Been thinking about the tuxies literally for months, right?
0: Mm-hmm.
1: We finally get it all done. Two shows back to back. And I'm like, ah, finally done. And then Wes says, except for that coder tomorrow.
0: Yeah. Yeah. It kills the mood so quickly.
1: Yeah.
0: Oh, God.
1: So there's always another problem. So I'm always thinking about that. Like right now, I'm thinking about RSS feeds, and there's some stuff on the website I'd like to get to as well. What do you say, Brent? Should we take a moment and thank Linode and then get to some of that?
0: I think we should.
1: All right. Well, let's do that. Linode.com/Jupiter. Go over there to get $100 60-day credit on a new account, and it's a great way to support the show while you're checking out what is the best of the best in cloud hosting. It's infrastructure the way you'd really like it to be. And we've told you about it before. They advertise here because our listeners just love Linode, and it's been a great fit. But what does the AI think of Linode? Well, the Xorg ran it through and sent it in via a boost, and it kind of works for me. Here is the ChatGPT Linode ad read. The ad reads of the future. Now imagine using some crappy generated voice that almost sounds real to read this ad and then dynamically insert that into the podcast as it downloads. 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
0: Threw a hashtag in there and everything.
1: Yeah, threw a hashtag, you know, because it's a hit.
0: I feel like this is like Linode Surfer Dude ad version.
1: Linode's the real deal, fam. Linode rocks.
0: Although maybe this was just one of your earlier ads. You know, earlier in the year you did an ad just like this and it just ripped it off.
1: Maybe. I wonder.
0: Although, 6 servers. I'm not sure that's something you would say.
1: Yeah, and I don't really ever say user-friendly AF. And I don't generally call the audience fam. I'm not opposed to it, but I don't generally. But Linode is worth checking out. It is right about that. So go over to linode.com/Jupiter. Get $100, support the show, and build something. I got a one-click mastodon. You know what I mean? All right. So there's something I'd love to get built into the website pretty soon in the next year. And I'm not really sure how to organize this because this is kind of a niche dealio. But something that was kind of a real neat, I guess, result of our road trip was that we discovered that there's a bit of a passion out there for geocaching. If you're not familiar, just super quick, I'm sure you probably know, but you know, you go stash something, you hide it, you kind of give some vague GPS coordinates, and people have fun going and finding it. And they take a little something, they leave a little something, they get some swag, they get to go outside and get some vitamin donkey and some fresh air. It's great. So we wanted to kind of double down on this because it seemed like people really enjoyed it.

0: that's fine. It's four things we need the website to do.
1: Four things at least. Okay. Number two, I thought it'd be super fun to have some kind of logging or history of each geocache, because if we're doing like object swapping, it'd be really neat to learn, you know, who found it, how long between finds, what kind of stuff might be in there. So just a log of active and past caches.
0: I like that a lot. And then number three, a way to register when a new cache has been deployed. So, you know, somebody's got a cache. We need to get it on the map. And then, of course, we need a way for people to request a cache kit so that way they can put some basic info in there, and then JB can send them the essentials. We're toying with the idea of bring your own Tupperware, and then we'll send you the swag, plus a little you can keep yourself as a thank you. It's kind of what our thinking is. So, like, a standard cache kit and a couple extra items in there just for yourself. We may just also do the Tupperware ourselves. Don't know. We were looking into that. Still, that part doesn't matter. That's something we can figure out on the back end. But a way to view the current caches, the history of the cache activity, active and past, a way to register new caches when they've been deployed, and a way to request a cache kit. And I think we just need it right there on the site, so we can have, this can be a way, because you think about it, you can go for a walk, listen to one of the podcasts, and go get some JB swag in your area. It just sounds like a lot of fun. And if we start mailing them out, they could be all over the place.
1: We've had a request to drop one in Japan. We have yet to send one out there and to have all of this organized in a way that makes sense. But I feel like it could almost even be a worldly thing, considering our listeners are spread out a little all over.
0: I hope so. I hope it happens. You know, I'd love to see this happen. So I think maybe I was hoping we'd roll it out like springtime ish. So I thought maybe if we started talking about it now, right before Christmas, use the winter months to build and deploy, and then have something kind of ready for the community by spring.
1: There are some ideas we've been floating around on the JB website issue tracker. So issue number 465, we've been talking about geocaching solutions for this. And I feel like as the more we talk about it, the more we can refine that. And I did have one idea, Chris. You mentioned number four, a way to request a cache kit.
0: Mm-hmm.
1: While you were talking, I was thinking, I wonder if that's something we can use something like Jupiter Garage. So have it be an item to quote unquote purchase. And then it could just handle, you know, shipping details and all of that stuff for us. I wonder if there's a way to sort of hook into those things that we already have in place.
0: That was one of the reasons we were like, we could do it that way. So it'd be totally automated, which would be awesome because it'd be fast. But we just, the system can't do the Tupperware part. Like, you know what? They won't yeah, do the Tupperware part, but they'll do all the other stuff. So we could basically have it on exactly like that, a $0 cost item that you order that kit. And then, of course, we'd have to make sure people actually deploy the geocache. But I'm sure they would, right? Of course they would. They would. If it didn't work, we could stop doing it. But I feel like that's solvable by us. It's the front end that has to be right to get people doing it, to get people out there, get them exercising in the spring, get them finding this stuff and that kind of thing. And a way to like maybe attach a message when they find it so that way we can read it on a show, right? So it's because you got ones that are active. People are going to need to mark when they found one or something, add to the history and leave a message, which could be output anywhere. I don't, you know, could be anything. Doesn't have to be, the message itself doesn't have to be on the site, but something we could read on air would be fun because they're neat notes when people find them. Feels like a big job the more I talk about it.
1: Yeah, I think some of the videos and photos that we've received have been a lot of fun to look at, and just, you know, seeing the process, it brought a massive smile to me. It's like, oh, we were in that area dropping that cache, and to see, you know, someone's family, for instance, finding it, that was super fun.
0: Yeah, I agree. So I think we'll keep talking about it, and hopefully the ball can get rolling on that as people get back from the holidays and brighter, sunshiny days are on the horizon. Doesn't feel like today.
1: I also feel like that's one of the many things that we want to do in 2023 around the website and JB infrastructure in general. I mean, we've talked a lot about RSS feeds. There's some complex things to solve there. But also we've talked about, you know, boosting from the site directly. And I feel like there's going to be a long list of things that we're going to touch in this year. So we could use some extra help if people want to join us. Please just join the Matrix room for the website and say hi. Or come find some issues to solve on our GitHub page.
0: Jupiter Broadcasting on GitHub. I was looking back. I thought it was possible I wasn't going to make it in today to the office because we got like 5 inches of snow, which is about 5.

5 inches more than we normally get. About once a year we get some snow, and this is at least one of those times. And so the roads, they don't plow them. They don't sand them. They don't salt them. So it's just the wild, wild west. Plus we've been below freezing for several days. So it's just been very cold. And I thought, well, it's possible I might not make it into the office. And I thought, what would we do in place of an episode, a live episode? And what came to mind was a retrospective on the journey our website took. I want to just play like a couple of minutes. I'm going to have to cut this clip off at some point. That's going to be awkward. I apologize. But I wanted to play just a couple of moments from episode 3, where we first really started talking about the website, and we brought on Wes and Alex. They sat down in the office with Brent and I, and we chatted about where we wanted to see things. And I thought it'd be fun to look at this or listen to this now and then kind of reflect on where we got to.

0: I'm joined by some friends to talk about our plans for the summer and our new website that we're developing. And we haven't really dialed it all in yet. So I think this is both the right moment and possibly the worst moment to open it up to the community and discuss what we see as the future of the Jupiter Broadcasting web domains. Because we got a lot of websites. We got a big mess.
1: I think everyone agrees.
2: Far too many.
0: Yeah, and it's a legacy install that we've been running forever on Scale Engine. And they've let us know that they're getting out of the WordPress hosting business.
1: They don't want to host our horrible WordPress. We don't want to host our horrible WordPress. Something has to go.
0: So as a group, Wes, Brent, Alex, and I have been talking about what we want to see. And simplicity, I think, keeps coming up over and over again. Speed keeps coming up over and over again. And the recognition that most of the audience, when they interact with any of the JB properties, they're interacting on their mobile device, in their podcast app, most of the time. And we've been brainstorming ways to create a static website, maybe even a website that doesn't even have a CMS behind it, or a very light CMS behind it. Something that we could programmatically generate as a new episode comes out. And I think we've looked at a lot of things. We've looked at Hugo. We've looked at MK Docs. We've looked at a lot of different backends. We've looked at ways of integrating GitHub and GitHub Actions. Do you have in your mind, Wes, where is our state of the website conversation from your perspective?
1: Well, I think we've been discussing kind of where the website fits, like you say, right? On one level, we've got the feeds, and the feeds ultimately kind of control what users in the podcast apps see. But we've got sort of parallel infrastructure in that we've got a main page if you want to check out the video versions, or you just, you've heard about us, you check out our website when you go to jupiterbroadcasting.com, right? That's the first thing you do. Plus, we've got sort of ancillary resources like the calendar and the increasingly important live page. So,
0: right. Contact pages are another one that, a lot of little subsites, donation sites, little tiny little subsites.
1: And we've also seen a lot of stuff, that has been thrown out so far, tools we've kind of taken a preliminary look at, sort of. A lot of stuff evolves around you're wanting to make one RSS feed, you're trying to host one podcast, but we've got that part kind of taken care of right now. Things we'd like to see improved is a more cohesive representation across shows, sort of sharing some of those resources, making the same workflow work, but having enough flexibility to account for things like, we've got premium versions for folks that subscribe and want to get the shows ad-free. They share a lot, but they're just subtly different enough. Not all platforms have the flexibility to account for that.
0: Or old archive shows. Maybe we want to make it clear these are no longer in production, but if you'd like to listen to them, you can. Or things like the Mumble info. We use the Mumble room across multiple shows, but we only have the Mumble info on the Linux Unplugged page or the Matrix server information. That's only at linuxunplugged.com/matrix. Because we don't have a great way to just build that kind of page for jupiterbroadcasting.com. And those pages, like the live page, like the Mumble page, like a donation page, like the contact page, they change maybe 4 times a year, right?
1: That's just it. I mean, yeah, the cadence of changes isn't crazy high. And that's where something like, either a very light CMS or no CMS at all starts to make sense. Because we just, besides the hosts of the shows and the editors, there's not that many hands involved. There's some. There's some we need to account for, and the workflows involved do need to work for everyone involved. But I think we have a lot of flexibility in that regard.
0: Yeah, and one of the things we're thinking about, I think we got pretty close to that. We got pretty close, and it goes on. The conversation, we talk more about how we want it static, and we don't want to have to deal with, posting things to a CMS, which that's definitely something we don't have to worry about anymore. That's so fantastic.
3: Yeah, man, we've come a long way since that discussion, haven't we?
0: Yeah, that's really great. Looking back at it now, it was an evolution that you can capture over the show. So if we hadn't made it today, if the snow had prevented us from making it in, I probably would have tried to get together some of those moments and cut them together. Because I think for, at least for us, looking back at it, we'd really enjoy that.
3: Mm-hmm.
0: It'd be at least a fun episode for you and I. All right, we got some boosts into the show. We got some live boosts as we were going. We got a row of ducks from Dan Johansson, who says, Chris keeps pronouncing my name wrong on the shows. But if I just think of Scarlett Johansson, which I think of Scarlett all the time, Skojo's always at the top of mind. So it's Dan Skojo, and I got it now. We also got 21,123 sats from Eric, a.k.a. our podcast. Happy to send my first boost to the JB Network.
3: Nice.
0: 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Check out SatEarn as well, Eric. And also, if you want to get geeky with the stats, for better or for worse, I've been playing around with, I think it's a, what was it, Konshax? Remember we were talking about
3: that? Yeah, we were.
0: I think it's Konshax with an X at the end. And that'll give you some analytics for the boosters. You know, it's nice because now I can kind of keep track of like people who are frequent boosters, people who've dropped off, who are former boosters, you know, it gives you that kind of data for better or for worse. Like I say, Anther 76 boosted in live with 25,000 sats. Says, thanks for helping me with my new stack, Chris. You helped me transition from Pocket Cast to Podverse. LND hosted on Kubernetes. Lots of fun. Oh, that's great. Mm. A little Lightning Network via Kubernetes. Well done. I'm back on Podverse myself, Anther. I was using Fountain. Great app. I like it. I was helping them beta test. I'll probably go back just to help them test future ones. But Podverse has a new release. And when I set up the Giraffine OS, I thought, let's go back to Podverse for a bit. Actually, I have Fountain and Podverse both on here, obviously, along with NewPipe, Pocket Casts, and I think that's it. But I use all of them. But Podverse is the one I think, for me, just as an advocate of GPL software, that I like a lot. They've just fixed their sleep timer, which was wonky. They just are working now on streaming sats, because before it was just boosts. They're getting streaming sats to work, and they just got CarPlay support. I think Android Auto is probably on the radar as well. Optimus Gray came in with a live row of ducks. Glad you made it in today, but keep that storm. I'm getting it. I'm getting it right now, and it's 4 to 10 inches of snow on Thursday. Oh, yeah. Well, it's not done with us on Thursday necessarily. I think it's just one really, really long storm, Optimus. When you look at the satellite imagery, it's always like this where Brent lives, but then it comes down in these lobes over us. They call them lobes, actually. They actually call them lobes, and they wash over us.
3: You're blaming Canada again. I can sense that.
0: Absolutely. Nomadic Coder just sent in a live boost with 1,555 sats, but he also sent one earlier in the week for 1,555 sats. Thanks for that inbound liquidity tip in the previous episode. With regards to Bitcoin ATMs, the ones that I have tried in the US of A require you to use your mobile phone for confirmation over SMS, which can be tracked back to the phone owner unless you use a prepaid service like Mint Mobile with the appropriate privacy precautions. Michael Basil's podcast, Privacy Security and OS Int, show and book, Extreme Privacy, describe how to do that and set up a privacy phone. Heard good things about Michael, and I looked into the privacy phone. There's a couple of cool options for privacy. Virtual SIMs and eSIMs, I don't really quite grok it. Like Silent Link is one of them where you can buy a cell plan, a monthly cell plan with sats. You just send them a Lightning payment and they activate an eSIM. It's a virtual eSIM that you download and install on your phone. I mean, I really don't grok it, but yeah.
3: Fascinating.
0: And the folks over at Purism have the AwSIM, which is another kind of one layer obfuscated kind of privacy service. I'm sure all of it is somewhat futile, but you're right. It would work for that kind of stuff for an ATM. There are some outside the US, I believe, that don't require your phone number, but that'll change. Mirror Immortals podcast boosted in with a row of ducks. Here's one for the AMA. I just started to learn Python, mostly for fun. I don't have a driving purpose and would appreciate any recommendations of podcasts, books, rules of thumb, etc. that you have for beginners. Cheers, Kyron. Well, that is a fun beginning like that. You're like starting at the beginning of an awesome road trip, you know, like it's going to be long. It's going to get real hot. Sometimes you're going to have tech problems. I think my first tip would be have a reason, have a driving purpose. You say there's no driving purpose, find one, solve a problem, and that'll keep you going. But I do have a couple of resources for you. I recommend if you've got some time, it's a long ass interview, but if you've got some time, Lex Friedman sat down for like 3 hours with Python's former benevolent dictator, the originator, the creator of Python. And it's a fascinating interview. And then I would listen to Coder Radio 494, where Mike and I respond to that interview. We cover things from a little more pragmatic perspective, how they actually work in the real world. And I think give you the ideal side of Python and the pragmatic reality side of Python. So that's Coder Radio episode 494, coder.show/494. But I will link to both of those because I'd probably listen to Lex Friedman's podcast first if you have the time. And that's episode 341. Get that interview under your belt. It's a long one. And then catch Coder if you can. I did, I believe, play some clips from the interview. So if you do want just the highlights, and I mean highlights, because it's 3 hours long, you could listen to just Coder, and I do play some clips from the interview. But yeah, that's a great journey, Kyren, and I'd love to know how it goes. Do keep us posted, and you can always write in some questions you have to the Coder program as well, because Mike is a fan of the snakes.
3: To add to that, there's a Linux Unplugged episode 466, and it's titled The Night of 1,000 Errors. And I went into a little bit of my diving into Python and trying to learn it earlier this year. And Wes gave some great tips in that episode. And so if you want some well-seasoned advice from someone like Wes, I feel like that's a good place to go.
0: Are you calling Wes old?
3: No, I'm calling him experienced.
0: You said seasoned is what you said. That's what we call old people, was we call old guys.
3: Well, I mean, four seasons per year, right?
0: Yeah. Okay. All right. Dubs boost in with 1,000 sats. First time boosting in from Fountain. These are my sats that I earned while listening from, activity of listening. Number one, thanks for turning me onto the cool podcasting 2.0 idea. Number two, for financial software, I highly recommend Ledger CLI. It's simple and extremely functional after a little bit of learning. Also, for what it's worth, there are stellar Emacs packages for Ledger mode. The sky is like literally the limit, which makes sense with who the original Ledger software author is. You're kind of getting me, Dubs. He says, thanks for the great show as well. I do love the idea of being able to do that on the command line because when I started working in banking back in the early days, all those bankers were on DOS machines. They did all of it from the command line, all on DOS-like base programs. They had Lotus, I think, or they had some DOS spreadsheets program. Pooh Hair boosts in with 512 sats. Yesterday, I used ChatGPT to write both a love letter to my wife and a letter of resignation. Both worked out pretty well. I assume he doesn't mean both were to the wife.
3: Right. Yeah, I was thinking the same.
0: I'm guessing.
3: That would be confusing.
0: I love you, but I'm out.
3: Choose one letter.
0: You pick which one. It worked out well for him, though, so he's good. Do you think big email providers will implement the ability to generate content directly into an email for everyone? Or is ChatGPT just going to exist more on a chatbot development API side of things?
3: Well, can't you argue that Google's already doing this in a way? It recommends sort of reply messages and things like that. So I feel like it's partly there. This is just a logical next step.
0: That's just it. I think it's they're just going to double down. You know, they're going to try to do a slightly better job. And I think it's going to be kind of annoying. The Google one isn't too bad. I guess there is a bit of like, how much of this are we going to do? How much do we want the computer to hold our hand? I know I sound like an old man when I say it, but I definitely have horrible handwriting because I just basically typed my whole life. So I have embarrassingly bad handwriting, unless I write really, really slow. I just never nurtured that skill set. And now, you know, I'm an old man and I think about it and I go, well, who cares? That's fine. And I'm just going to live my whole life with horrible handwriting. So I don't know. You know, it's like maybe there's something to it. I don't know. We'll see. We'll see how good it gets, I suppose. That's really the question. Depends on how good it actually gets.
3: The bigger question for me here is, are we still trying to use email? Is that still the appropriate, you know, communication method?
0: Although I both hate my inbox. I literally consider it a monster. But I wouldn't want to see the open. You know, that part sucks that it's like there's so few systems that are just open like that. And you could run whatever version of the software in the client you want. And it's gotten locked down by big corporations, but at the end of the day, SMTP, IMAP, and POP3 are still just open protocols. Dark Matter Dev, Dark Matter PHP Dev, I should say, came in with 1,000 sats. Hey, Chris, here's another 1,000 sats, courtesy of Fountain. Well, thank you. Brent gets some of those, too, because he's in the split.
3: Ooh, thanks.
0: And User 3302 came in with our last boost with 1,500 sats. Great show. Keep it up. And User
2: 3302, you can go into Fountain and set your profile name if you'd like your name to show up when you boost in. And you can mention it was you. Sometimes people switch their names and then they just show up as a new person to us. And I'm like, I think that person boosted in before. Sometimes you learn how people write. And you're like, I think I know who that person is, but they're using an auto-generated username. You know, however you want to do it, we appreciate it. The way I'm doing my boost now is via Albie and Podverse. And what I love about that is now that I have Albie set up, when I go to the podcast index and I just go to the shows I listen to right there, I can boost right from the webpage, or I can boost from Podverse using the same Albie, using the same sats. I don't have to have like multiple wallets. It's all just brought together. It is really becoming a nice little tight package. 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So it's at jb.com. That's the player there. It supports podcasting 2.0 features that I love, like chapters, the lit tag for when you're live, of course, value and boost, like just a top-notch app. The transcript support is crazy great. 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Top-notch stuff. And they're just making it better. So that's my plug for Podverse, podverse.fm. And one of the nice things about our website project was that ultimately Podverse picked up a few new contributors as well. And I'm really happy about that, too. There's a nice little symbiosis or synergy, as you say, Brent.
3: I do, yes.
2: All right. Well, we got a lot more coming up, including events all throughout next year, website development, and a name change for the show, new RSS feeds. And we're going to ask the folks that listen to this show to be our frontline testers for those new home-generated RSS feeds when that happens. So I'd say, in the meantime, get the old feed. 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Get it while it's still that name from that location. Because one day, new name, new location. And then you'll wish you've gotten it, right? And I'll sit here and I'll say, I told you so. What did I say? I said go get it, and you didn't do it. I don't want to have that conversation. So officehours.hair/subscribe. Jeez. All right. I'm tired. I gotta go drive in the snow. So that's it. Thanks for being here. Office hours are over.
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0: Streaming from the beautiful Pacific Northwest and the mighty American West Coast, we greet you all. A good morning, a good evening, or whenever your timeline may fall, time-appropriate greetings. Indeed to one and all, this is The Launch. My name is Chris.
1: And I'm Angela.
0: And that's Brent.
2: Hello.
0: Hello. Nice to see both of you. We have a lot of show today. So before we get into all of that, I have a couple of details I want to cover. We'd love it if you called us. The show is live right now. 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The phone number is 774-462-5667. That is 774-462-5667. 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And we invite you to join us in our chat room, Launch HQ, and in our Mumble Room. We have details and links at weeklylaunch.rocks. Go over there, get previous episodes, dive in. There's probably something you've missed. I could listen to the old back catalog, and there's things I missed, and I did the shows. You know what I'm saying? Find out. Well, Andrews, I know there's something very important on your mind this week.
1: Yeah, I'm almost wondering if you should share the link and stuff first because
0: No. Okay, but this is funny and it is a real problem, people, and I want to know what the heck is going on out there.
3: Joaquin County, where a woman says she was targeted for her toilet paper, and she has the video, this video, to back it up. A business owner in Lockford catching a man smashing her car window, taking off with the precious cargo.
4: New tonight, CBS 13's Anna Giles with the toilet paper caper.
0: You know, they're loving it, but it's not the only place. There was also another toilet paper caper that happened recently. Yep.
5: There's a unique case out of Utah County we've got video on. So look at this surveillance camera. This is in Elk Ridge. It caught a person stealing a package off their front step. See
6: that? Just like creeping behind that bush.
5: Get in there. You watch him run off with this little package right there and then run away. See that?
6: Uh-huh.
5: Okay. Seems like pretty normal. Well, it turns out what they stole right there was just a box of toilet paper. And the best part is the thief later came back and returned it.
7: Wait a minute, in the box, not like returned it by throwing it on the
5: trees. Yeah, that would be one way to do it, right?
0: So, toilet paper thievery is a real problem, Andrews, so I'm glad you're bringing it up.
1: Yeah, so Chris asked me, what can we do in the catching up with Ange section? And so I just gave him a couple words without any context, and it was toilet paper thieves.
0: Yeah, the bastards.
1: Right. So I'm gonna start by saying, I know we've all experienced this. You're somewhere, probably at a restaurant, and you've ordered a delicious carbonated beverage, right? And it's so good. But you also have a water. And maybe you don't like ice, right? Because your teeth are sensitive. So it's room temperature water.
0: These are a lot of specifics.
1: I know. Well,
2: I relate to the tepid water.
0: Okay, but it's very specific.
1: Okay, so you're eating pizza, right?
0: All right.
1: Carbonated beverage is best with pizza. So you go to wash it down, but you mixed up your water and your carbonated beverage. And so you get water. Room temperature water instead of that cold carbonated deliciousness. And you're like offended, right? Okay, so this morning I went to go to the bathroom and I normally set my phone on the packs of toilet paper, right, that are wrapped. And I noticed that several rolls of toilet paper were missing.
0: Wait, so hold on. So you have a persistent stack?
1: Yes, I do have a persistent stack.
0: You have like a buffer stack?
1: Uh-huh,
0: okay,
1: yeah.
0: All right.
1: Yeah, it is my side table.
2: It's the 2-ply phone shelf.
1: Right. Exactly. Yes. I know. I should probably put a shelf in there. Okay. So so last night, there were four rolls. This morning, there's two. And I know that. So these kids normally steal from my bathroom, you know, but I was right by my office. So I'm using the downstairs bathroom. And so I'm like, can we just normalize restocking toilet paper so that I have somewhere to put my phone? So
0: I go
1: out to the garage and I grab two packs, stack them, and then put these two extra rolls that are still in the bag on top of that, set my phone down.
0: Tell me you shop at Costco without telling me you shop at Costco.
1: Yes, right? Okay. Undo my pants. Sit down on the carpet rug cover.
0: Oh,
1: seat cover.
0: Yeah, yeah. Because it was down. It was closed for business.
1: I didn't open it because I didn't even, and I was so thrown off by restocking the toilet paper. And to tell you how violated I felt, I still feel violated. What an uncomfortable thing. I sat down on this.
0: Yeah?
1: Yeah, yeah. Fuzzy butt. Yeah. Yeah. Oh, it was so gross. Like, what do you even do in that situation to recover? Violated.
0: I think I could co-sign. It should be a family tradition that you keep the toilet paper stocked. Mm-hmm. You know, if they who dealt it should restock it. And the also thing, along with that, I feel like it should be a family rule that you properly orient the toilet paper so that it is new tear forward down.
1: Right.
2: I feel strongly about this.
0: I know. And I know there's a couple people, I'm not going to name them, but there's one in particular, maybe two, that often stock it the reverse way.
2: Why would you do that?
0: And so the first thing I got to do before I can even lift the lid for biz is I got to like flip the toilet paper. You know what I'm saying?
2: Chris, I do the same thing.
0: Yeah, you got to. You got to get the place right.
2: I even go to like friends' homes and I'm like, they're doing it this wrong. I got to flip that.
0: Mm-hmm. Mm-hmm.
1: Yeah. So here's the thing. I keep the lid down.
0: Yeah, you should.
1: Right? I keep the lid down for several reasons, yes. Right? Because... what's the word?
0: Well, it's a toilet.
1: Hygienically, yeah. It's a toilet. Don't want, when you flush, it's putting all those particles in the
0: poofing.
1: Air. Gross.
0: Yeah.
1: But also, my cats don't know what a toilet is.
0: Mm.
1: They have fallen in. Yeah, because they don't know. Like, they expect it to be a solid, you know, lid surface.
0: What is that situation like? Is it just total chaos? Were you there
1: it
0: for
1: was,
0: it?
1: Yes. Yeah. Yeah, I was. Because it was in the toilet closet in my bathroom. Uh-huh. They were on the windowsill.
0: Uh-huh,
1: and they jumped
0: in.
1: Down and just
0: uh-huh.
1: Right in.
0: Yeah.
1: Right in.
0: Whoa.
2: Yeah. I have a suggestion for you. Your cats are still kind of young, right?
0: Are you going to say train them to use the toilet?
2: Wait, you're ruining my whole thing. Okay, you tell it.
0: Well, no.
1: Okay, you tell it.
0: No, go
1: it's
0: ahead.
1: Your idea.
0: Do it. No, it's your idea. Go for it.
2: I've met a couple cats who were trained to use the toilet, not to hit the flusher, although that'd be brilliant.
0: Yeah.
2: Or maybe not. But maybe you go that direction, just like...
1: I mean, that would be great.
2: Yeah, no more litter. No.
1: One of them doesn't even like using the litter box.
2: Well, there you go.
1: And
2: perfect.
1: I hate litter boxes. And the other one, this summer, they're going to be outside all the time.
2: Mm, I'm not going to have to. That's a different way to do it.
1: Yeah.
2: Let them, poop on other people's properties.
1: Yeah, I don't know about leaving the lid up all the time, though.
0: No, I know people do it for convenience, but for hygiene reasons, for flushing reasons. Plus, it's just solves if you do have a significant other who has a strong stance about not leaving the lid up. It solves that problem because the standard is you close the whole thing every time. And so these are the three things that every family should normalize is restock the toilet paper, make sure it's pointing the right direction with the tear coming down forward, mm-hmm. and close the dang lid. It's a toilet after all.
2: And mm-hmm. keep the paper shelf, phone shelf stocked.
0: I wonder if other people have bathroom must-haves or must-dos.
1: Mm-hmm.
0: You know, I'm a little particular about my showers. I won't get into it right now, but I wonder if others have particulars about their bathroom and bathroom rituals. Boost in and let us know. I'd be curious. I also, what other things are people stealing that's just absolutely bonkers? Because toilet paper, I would never thought of it. But then, I guess after the pandemic, it's not
1: right.
0: too surprising.
1: Yeah.
2: I think I have a scar from something someone stole from me that seemed ridiculous.
0: Oh, I definitely do. Yeah, tell me yours. Tell me yours. I'm listening.
1: Like a traumatic scar or a physical scar?
2: No.
0: Trauma. It's got trauma on there.
2: When
0: see it on his
2: we
0: face.
2: Were kids, being Canadian and such, mm-hmm. We did a lot of hockey road trips. So we had a ton of tapes that we would play because this was in like an old Dodge Caravan. You needed a caravan because three kids plus hockey bags, right?
0: And what do you got a van?
2: It's a juicy van. So we had a collection of tapes, and I guess one night we left our doors unlocked because it's what you do in small town Canada, and someone broke into this van and stole our Ren and Stimpy tape.
1: Oh.
2: Yeah. It even had songs such as I Love Lug. And, I never recovered from that one.
0: That's rough.
2: And I've not trusted society since then.
0: Two stealing traumas for me. From a kid, as a kid, I had a massive haul for Halloween one year, and I think I set my bag down somewhere upside and outside. And one of the big kids came along and stole my whole bag of candy. And then another time it was also a Halloween thievery. We were carving pumpkins and doing the whatnots at a campground with the kiddos, and Hadia's dad was there. And we decided to go for a little walk, and after we were done, we were going to pack up and leave. So we had the jacks up, and we had the jack pads all stacked nicely in our campground so that way we could load them up and go. And we went for our little walk, which we could have only been 20 minutes. And when we got back, somebody had thieved on all of our jack pads, which are not cheap. $700.
1: That sucks.
0: Yeah. Well, thieved on our jack pads.
2: You like to think at least they put them to good use.
0: Hopefully. Hopefully they're using them as jack pads. But so boost in and tell us what's been thieved on for you or any of your crazy bathroom rules.
1: Ooh.
0: This should be followed.
1: I was thinking I didn't have a thievery thing. Definitely not from my childhood, like you guys. But
0: yeah, we're going.
1: I did come home when I was living with my grandma to go to college. I got home, and every drawer and door and cupboard in the house was open.
2: Creepy.
1: Every single one. And I went to my room, and same thing. And so we were
0: robbed. Yeah, I remember.
1: Robbed.
0: Yeah.
1: The only thing they took was DVDs.
0: Hmm.
1: That's it. My entire collection of DVDs. I had like 20 DVDs. They didn't take change. They didn't take jewelry. It was just a stupid hooligan kids taking DVDs.
0: They had my house broken into once as a kid. They didn't take my Sega Genesis for some reason.
1: Oh, you had your Cougar got broken into, and they took the radar detector, but not the cable for it.
0: Yeah,
1: that was so stupid.
0: And they took my music, some of my music CDs.
1: Like Big Daddy Thump Thump. I don't think they took any of your own mixes.
0: No, I don't think so. So boost in, share. We want to hear your pain, just like Brent. So we are back, and it was a hell of a ride. So just a quick recap, since we have told the story in bits. Brent picked up a abandoned van from Jeff's folks, from Jeff's family, and it hadn't been on the road since at least 2019. And it was in pretty rough shape, some leaks, tires are completely rotted out because it sat in the hot Los Angeles sun nonstop. And so many parts hadn't moved in many years, but they were ready to make a good deal because of the state of things. And so we went down there during scale. We looked it over. We decided, hey, this is actually in pretty good shape if you excuse the tires, the leaks, and some of these things. And Brent made an offer, and they accepted. And so we went down there just a couple of weeks ago or a week ago and did a rescue plan where we got new tires on her and fixed up a few small essentials, which we'll get into, and drove her to producer Jeff's house, where we discovered along the way that it had a massive fuel leak that was going to be so bad that if we continued driving, we were probably taking a pretty big risk. And we needed to get all the way back up to northern Washington from Sacramento. So we had to drop the fuel tank in Jeff's backyard. We didn't have any of the tools to do this, so we essentially created tools along the way out of logs and lumber and car jacks. And that's how we dropped a 200-pound fuel tank. It was more than half full with fuel.
2: Had you ever dropped a fuel tank before?
0: Never have.
2: Hmm.
0: Never had. And at first, you know, we just dropped it as just the minimal amount we needed so Brent could stick his body in there and try to do some diagnosing, but we couldn't really hook our peepers on it. And so we kind of thought, okay, it must be this quick connect. We can see the fuel's gushing out of there. It would make sense this part would degrade over time. And guess what? We can manage to get our hands on some. So we had to source it from multiple places, but we got the parts we needed, replaced the quick connect, patted ourselves on the back and said, should we test it? No, let's slap it up there. And then we stopped for a second and went, no, we'll test it. We'll see if it's working. And we cranked the engine, and sure enough, the fuel leak was just as bad as if we hadn't fixed it. And we were like, well, now what do we do? Because that was our best idea. And so what we had to do was drop the tank further so we could really get it in the daylight and actually look at the thing and see the top of the fuel pump, which is built into the fuel tank. So you imagine a huge tank, the top of the tank, it has like this octopus with all these lines coming out of it and this little, plastic ring with all these lines coming out of it. And that's the fuel pump integrated into the fuel tank. So if you want to replace the fuel pump, you're opening up the fuel tank. It's a big job. And we started looking at this pump and the top of it, and Brent started discovering there were cracks all over the top of the fuel pump, all over like the stems and just all kinds of components that were just in really rough shape after 30 years. So Brent did the right thing and refurbed on the whole pump.
2: Yeah, I used this, let's say, secret weapon that I like to keep around. And thankfully, Chris, you had the brilliant idea.
0: The morning of.
2: For unknown reasons.
0: Randomly when we were out part shopping.
2: Because... you know, we were trying to plan ahead, but you never know what you run into. And you picked up, I think based on my lessons from years past, some epoxy.
0: Yeah, but extra strong metal-reinforced epoxy.
2: Not just any.
0: Not your regular epoxy, but your industrial-strength epoxy.
2: And it's been kind of a joke that I think that you could fix almost anything with epoxy. And we have, actually, on Jupes. But it turned out this probably was a pretty desperate move. because this is,
1: you epoxied all the cracks.
0: Yeah, yeah, we did.
1: Okay, you said Brent did the right thing.
2: Don't use that face.
1: No, well, so when you said Brent did the right thing, I thought Brent bought a new fuel pump.
0: Well, you see, the thing is, it's a very special fuel pump because it's for a camper van.
1: Sure.
0: And it has an additional outlet for a generator. So you can't just go get a Dodge van fuel pump. It has to be a Dodge camper van fuel pump, which we weren't going to be able to source, definitely not within 24 or 48 hours.
1: What's the curing time of this epoxy?
2: Oh, well, there are different types. I would most recommend not getting the one-minute epoxy setting because it gets so hot that it sometimes melts plastic. So, and
0: yeah,
2: it's too hot to work with because it's an exothermic reaction that happens between these two products.
1: Did we find this out on the fuel pump or is this a previous?
2: No, past mistakes.
1: Okay.
0: They call it plastic welding for a reason.
1: Yeah.
2: So generally the stuff that cures slowest will be the strongest in the end.
1: Sure.
2: But we didn't have time for almost anything.
1: So you did a mid?
2: We got the 5-minute stuff, which is my recommendation for like the keep around just in case. And it turned out we used a ton of it. Jeff even had some on hand that we also used. So we had clear epoxy. We had other epoxy. Yeah, we had all sorts of epoxy. But it was the case where this major leak that was happening was in the plastic that this new connector we put on passed over.
0: Sat on top of, connected over.
2: And we talked for quite a while about how to fix this because it was a little risky to epoxy it because once it's epoxied, there's nothing you can
0: do. There's no going back. You're never getting it off again.
2: Yeah, I think Jeff was trying to encourage strongly that we don't do that because then it's like there's no turning back.
0: But we thought about it and this thing was so cracked. It was in such rough shape that the next step is to replace the fuel pump.
1: Yeah. Right.
2: Just with more time to do research, get the components, all that stuff.
1: Oh my God. I can't believe you guys made it all the way up here.
0: No, right. Well, we're just getting into it.
2: At that point, we were only a third way into our trip.
0: Yeah.
2: And luckily, thankfully, we planned it this way. And Jeff, thank you for following us and like offering your home for us to stop because we knew we would find out a ton of stuff in that first day.
0: Yeah. Because the thing had sat at least for 6 years. And then, you know, we're changing out the tires and wheels and we're, you know, doing a little bit of maintenance. Brent made sure that the, you know, the front wheels were repacked and greased and good to go. And the brakes, you know, we tested a bit. Mm-hmm. So we knew the brakes worked-ish.
2: One of our seatbelts disintegrated when we first went for a ride. So we did add an extra seatbelt, which I thought was pretty important.
0: Road patch. Yeah. But so the epoxy did, in fact, work. Brent is an epoxy artiste.
2: Mm-hmm.
0: You would look at this thing and think it was almost factory. It looks so good.
2: Some of it, which I had never done before, so I've gained new skills in this particular epoxy situation, was I had to epoxy paint using a mirror. So doing it backwards because we didn't actually take the fuel tank completely out from under the van because it's A, it had fuel in it, so it was really heavy, and B, whatever we did, we would have to undo. So it was like half exposed, half under, and the only way to like see some components was to use this brilliant mirror that you picked up as well.
0: Huh. Yeah, we always like, I mean, we might need to be able to see up in there. So we'll grab the epoxy, we'll grab this mirror.
1: Wow.
0: We used them both.
2: Yeah, we used way more epoxy than I thought we were going to need.
0: Yeah.
2: Thankfully, we had it on hand, but now the, we solved the problem.
0: It's, I mean, it held. You know, after, I don't know, something like 6 minutes, 10 minutes, it has a, it can withstand a pressure of 3,200 PSI.
1: Mm.
0: So this is just some serious stuff. But we were really excited because it just felt like there's no way this is going to work. So we did it all, but then we left the tank down so we could start it and verify it wasn't leaking. But what do you do? Because this is like the Hail Mary attempt. If this fails, we're basically
1: abandoning
0: done.
1: Ship.
0: Yeah, we're abandoning ship. Mm-hmm. And you have to let it, you don't want to like do it too soon because you want to let it harden. Even though it says it's ready in like 5-6 minutes, like you want to give it like a good hour. So we went out and got frozen yogurt. And then after we were done with our frozen yogurt, we came back to see if it was working.
8: It's real. It's happening. It's running. I can hear the fuel pump going. Do we have any leaks?
9: I don't see any.
8: Yes! You did it!
9: Woo!
8: You fixed it!
9: It took 2 days, but we did it.
8: You want me to turn it off? It's kind of stinky. It's kind of stinky, Brent.
9: Yeah, okay.
8: Okay.
1: Yeah, okay.
0: We were so excited. He's like, but I want to see if it's leaking. We revved it a bit, looked at it for a while, and then, man, was it a job putting that thing back in there. I mean, we started working on that rig that day, 7 a.m., 6 a.m., and we were on it. We were working on it until midnight in the dark. It was just a marathon day.
2: I'm glad we did that. I know it took us a long time, and it cut into our trip a little bit. Like, we got here a little later than
0: it was
2: the best case scenario.
0: It was a must fix, though.
2: Oh, the amount of fuel that was pouring out of that thing
0: yeah.
2: at the time. I realized that's why our fuel consumption was so bad.
0: It must have been almost half.
1: Geez.
0: It must have been
1: almost,
0: yeah.
2: It was bad. So I'm glad we did it. We also replaced a bunch of the fuel lines that were coming out of the Octopus, like you said.
0: Mm-hmm. Better lines and the fuel filter replaced on the fuel filter
2: true.
0: As well.
2: Those things I spotted on day one because I did a, you know, shove a Brent under your van and see everything that might go wrong. That was on my list of things that I knew were potential issues and I would just ignore. So I'm actually glad we got to replace
0: yeah.
2: those.
0: And the entire time we're like, well, how long do you think this is going to take?
2: Yeah.
0: Before we started, you know, I think Jeff says 4 hours. Brent's like, 4 to 6.
2: No. I was super, I knew exactly how long it would take. And you guys were rarely the optimistic ones. And I
0: we
2: was
0: were.
2: Like, guys.
0: But then as it's working, it's like, okay, well, if this fix works, then we could be on the road tonight by 4 p.m. And then that fix doesn't work. Okay, well, if this fix works, we could be on the road by 7 p.m. And then by 7 p.m., we're still working on a fix. And then it's like, well... And this was an honest, we honestly had this conversation. It's like, should I go take a nap? You and Jeff keep working. And then if you get done around 10, 11 o'clock, I'll jump in the captain's chair and we'll just take off and go down the road and you sleep. And Brent's like, maybe we should do that. I don't know. That could happen. But then, of course, there were so many other little things to do that I just kept puttering away while we got everything ready. And then, you know, about midnight, we realized, okay, we're not leaving tonight. All right. Well, we're going to leave first thing in the morning. We're going to leave at 5 a.m. And to Brent's credit.
2: Thank you.
0: He was up. He was ready to go. It was almost a flawless victory.
8: We're on the road, just a little after 5:30 a.m. B-Rent is in the captain's chair, awake and driving, if you can believe it. And she's under her own power. After a minor incident we had to resolve before takeoff, which we resolved quickly, and we don't need to mention that Brent killed the battery, and so we couldn't leave super early. We're not even going to bring it up, because we're on the road and we're happy. Right, Brent?
0: Yeah. And this was us slowly discovering that we may have a bit of a bigger problem.
2: Mm-hmm.
0: The battery died overnight. We thought we knew why, but we were focused on other things. We had almost 1,500 miles to put down at that point, and we were headed towards the California coast. So we needed some sweet tunes, and that's why we were glad we had some tapes that we could pop in and get some sweet retro tape deck action. At least for a little while, maybe like half the day.
8: You know, I was kind of down with the tape deck technology, but this has been a real thing here. Look at this. What is that?
1: Yeah.
8: Okay, but forward motion? Yeah, I fixed on it.
9: Well done.
8: Thanks.
1: Yeah,
8: solved
1: I
8: it.
1: Fixed on it.
2: That's that new jazz people are talking about.
0: And then it immediately broke. It immediately broke the second after that.
1: Oh my gosh.
0: So, yeah. That was one problem. I think we were a little distracted by a few things. We almost burned out the transmission.
2: I think you and I, after doing the fuel tank thing, and we fixed on a bunch of stuff even before leaving where the rig had been parked for 6 years. I thought at that point, we're like, yeah, we've kind of checked off all the things that could potentially go wrong on this thing. And let's just hit the road and like take in the wind. And
0: we checked on the transmission fluid, but it was unlevel when we checked it. And we didn't check it again once it had been driven and was level. Because in our minds, we'd checked the fluid, I think.
2: It was mildly irresponsible of us, which...
0: Yeah. So here we are climbing up a pass. Brent's asleep in the copo seat. And I'm in the captain's chair. And I've been grooving along now for about an hour. And we're climbing, and this thing's a pretty good. And as we go up, I'm like, okay, we're going to need a little more power. And it shifts down one gear, and it starts smelling really hot. And then it shifts again, and then it shifts again. And we realize, oh, it's slipping gear. And Brent wakes up, what's that smell? It's slipping. Pull over. I'm like, I am pulling over. So I pull over in this spot, because I was eyeballing this pull over, this big, big gravel driveway. And I thought, oh, this will be great. We can pull out here and we can do some work. So I pull off into this gravel spot and Brent jumps out and, you know, we pop the hood. And next thing I start hearing is this honk.
2: Yeah.
0: Honk.
1: Oh,
0: honk.
1: No.
0: And it's a big diesel truck coming down this super sharp hill. And I'm right in his way.
2: Logging truck.
0: No. The first one was just a worker truck.
1: Oh. Were you on the path, like when their brakes were going out?
0: No, but he was coming down the sharp hill. So I'm right where he's got to like try to use all his braking to come to a stop before he pulls onto the highway. So I was right in his way when he's trying to come to a stop. So I'm like, Brent, get out of the way. And I start up the van back up and I put it in drive and
2: with
0: I move.
2: With the hood open.
0: Yeah, with the hood open. I can't see crap. But I'm moving the van out of the way. Whew! I say to Brent, I'm right, okay. And I pop her back into neutral because, again, we don't have transmission fluid at this point. So I'm trying not to use the gears,
1: pass.
0: Right? So I pop her back into neutral and I roll back into the same spot because, again, we got to be level. And as soon as I get level, I hear, and this one was the logging truck coming down the hill.
1: Yeah, Final Destination style.
0: There
1: okay.
0: was another truck, and it's the same exact situation. Brent, get out of the way! And I got to put her, fire it back up, put it in the drive.
1: Oh, my gosh.
2: With the hood open.
0: Yes. So after that, we was like, okay, there's another spot we can pull. So I pop it back into neutral, and I roll down the hill to another spot that's a little more level, and it was totally fine after that. But we were stuck with this big problem. There's almost no transmission fluid in this thing.
2: Wasn't even registering on the stick.
1: Jeez.
0: And the next auto parts store is 38 miles, and it's you got to go over the pass.
1: Mm-hmm.
0: And this thing's having a hard time making it up
1: right.
0: the pass. And there's nothing behind us because 101 in California is basically desolate in parts. And so we have not. Oh, we also have like one bar. So it's tedious even getting answers to this stuff, right? And, of course, you're in a rush.
1: So you can't Uber?
0: Well, there was nothing. Yeah, I looked.
2: You looked.
0: I looked. There was one was like $200 or something like that.
1: Oh, geez.
0: Yeah.
2: 37 minutes later.
0: Yeah, 37-minute wait and $200-something. I'm like, we're not doing that.
1: Oh,
0: so
1: okay.
0: Brent's like, well, what about a gas station?
1: Mm-hmm.
0: I'm like, oh, yeah, they might have fluid, mm-hmm. right?
1: Oh, my God. Did you hitchhike?
2: Oh,
0: no.
2: We should have. That would have been
1: great.
0: That would have been kinder to the van.
1: No,
0: we did the right thing and just popped it in neutral and just rode her down the hill back down the pass.
1: Oh my gosh. 37 miles. No, you just went to a gas station.
0: Yeah, which is only 10 miles away.
1: Okay, okay.
0: And basically nearly coasted her back into town and then just had to drive on it a little bit and pulled into a gas station that had the gas prices, had an area for gas pumps, but had no gasoline. We also needed gas at this point. It had mm-hmm. no gasoline at all. Still calls itself a gas station. First Google Maps took us to the wrong spot, but that's an aside. which was tense because like we're driving on this transmission with no fluid and Google Maps is taking us on a random, you know,
2: right. I had never seen it that bad.
0: It was bad. It was all backwards. But we pull into this old rickety gas station that's no longer a gas station but still has California gas prices. And sure enough, they have a small but useful auto section. And one of the things they had is like this generic automatic transmission fluid that is compatible with the van.
2: Because basically they haven't gotten new supplies since the 90s.
0: Yeah. Right?
1: Did you pick up a couple cassette tapes too?
2: Oh, we should have looked. But the lady at the behind the counter was very surprised to see someone come in through the door.
0: Yeah, yeah, yeah.
2: Surprised.
0: Right there in the parking lot, we're like going through, because the van has a process you have to go through to like check the transmission fluid properly. So we're going through those processes and adding more fluid. So we almost blew out the van. There was that problem. And then there was the problem that really didn't come up much in L.A. or California at all, but kind of came up the moment we were in the Pacific Northwest.
10: We're officially driving in the rain for the first time, and it's very drippy. I don't know if you can see the drips right now, but it's a lot. It's down my neck. It's in my mouth.
1: Oh, my gosh.
10: My
1: while you're driving?
10: It's been on my face. Oh, you got it. Yeah, it's a little dirty. It's a little dirty. And the best part is, we checked thrice, and the weather app says it's not raining, and there's absolutely no water in the sky at all. And we got at least another 2 hours on the coast where it's definitely not raining at all.
0: So that's the thing about taking the coast, is there's a lot of moisture out there, and sometimes the weather apps don't show any rain. It was definitely raining. Yeah, dripping on us while we're driving, in the passenger seat, on the floor.
1: Oh, my gosh.
2: This was one of those things we identified, let's say, as a potential issue, because the windows, well, the entire van had sat in the California sun, I think, most of its life. But those last 6 years just cooked all of the seals. And there are these beautiful, three beautiful, like, skylights in the ceiling of this van. But the seals have shrunk so much that there's like a 2-inch gap in these seals.
0: Yeah.
2: So not only are we getting like wind noise through these,
0: lots of wind noise.
1: That's
2: you know?
1: Tough.
2: But also, it turns out water can get through there.
1: Mm-hmm.
0: We've patched them. The wind noise is better.
1: With epoxy?
0: No, with like some patch tape. but it still leaks. Still, the frames themselves are kind of rough. So Highway 101 is a special treat. It really is very nice. But we are in a van that was just rescued. It's in kind of rough-looking shape. It's got California plates from 2019. And one thing that people don't know about the RV industry is a lot of campgrounds these days have a 10-year rule. So your rig needs to be 10 years or younger.
1: They want
0: the park to look nice.
1: Oh.
0: Brent's rig is 30 years old.
1: Right.
2: Still looks nice, right?
0: It looks...
2: How would you describe it?
0: It looks like it needs a good wash and maybe a new paint or a cover or a gloss. You know? When we were parked in Oregon, we had somebody who works at like a halfway house kind of come up to us and think that we were homeless people in the van that needed help. And he came up to see if we need assistance.
1: Mm-hmm.
0: That's the vibe the van gives off.
1: But you just got a haircut.
0: I know, right? Well, once he saw us, he knew immediately, like as soon as we opened the door.
1: Yeah.
0: But it's also a sketch because the window on the driver's side doesn't go down, so we have to open the whole door when somebody approaches, which is, yeah. So, you know, some campgrounds aren't going to let us in. Mm-hmm. It looks a bit sketch. And we didn't want to park anywhere like a Walmart or a Home Depot or somewhere that might draw attention because the registration and licensing is currently registered to Jeff's deceased grandpa. And so that wasn't so in California. I don't know about Oregon, but in California, we learned that that means they would impound it if a cop came across it. And so we didn't want to get the van impounded. That would be really inconvenient. So putting everything together, we knew we had a lot of tricky things to solve in order to stop for the night. And then additionally, because of our power problems, we probably needed to stop somewhere where we could be plugged in because we weren't sure what was going on with the power system. So we needed power hookups. And that's when I realized, you know, pulling on years of boondocking and camping is like a state campground is perfect. If you come in after hours, the ranger's already gone for the night, so it's a self-check-in process. Nobody's vetting the van.
1: Mm-hmm.
0: They have hookups. And a van can fit anywhere in a state camp. No problem. Like my RV, you got to like book it out 3 months in advance. But a van, you can just pull in any old spot. And it worked out, I think, really well. We got a very nice spot near the ocean, near a lighthouse. It was a very nice park. But we were so wiped out that night, mm-hmm. just from a day. You know, we got up at 4:30, and it was midnight-ish when we were pulling into the campground. I accidentally drank a 165, I think it was, milligram caffeinated Propel. I didn't know Propel made caffeinated.
1: Oh,
0: I just thought it was
1: energy drink water?
0: Yeah, I thought I was just getting some water with electrolytes because I was a little dehydrated.
1: Uh-huh.
0: Oh. Turned out I was chugging caffeinated Propel. Didn't know that. Out like a light. I just was so exhausted. I was just out. But so we were just so tired that our brains weren't working. I'm like, okay, Brian, what time do we want to get up? Because now that we're like in the midway of Oregon, we don't want to hit traffic in Tacoma and Seattle and Everett and Marysville. So we should time it so we leave in the morning. So we're either just missing or getting there just before the traffic gets bad. And Brent's like, oh, that's a great idea. Okay, so what time do we need to leave then if we want to be at Seattle? And we're like, oh, we are too tired to figure this out. Brent suggested.
2: ChatGPT.
0: Why don't we ask ChatGPT? So I described the entire problem to ChatGPT. And it gives us a really good answer. I mean, very clearly understood what we were trying to accomplish. Gave us a clear, concise time. It said you need to be leaving by 6 a.m. And, well, we did just that. Unfortunately, sometimes ChatGPT tells you what you want to hear, not what you need to hear.
10: So by the time we got into the campground last night, we were exhausted, and Brent had the brilliant idea. Instead of us trying to do the travel math, let's ask ChatGPT to do the travel math.
11: It was really impressive.
10: Yeah, it did a great job, except for I realized once we got on the road that it assumed we would be taking I-5 and not Highway 101. So instead of just avoiding traffic, we are going daily traffic, afternoon traffic, all the way from Tacoma, Seattle, Everett, and the fish tunnel. We're going to hit it all.
11: Good plan.
10: And it rained. Technology failed us twice.
0: Yeah, the weather app said it wouldn't rain, and ChatGPT assumed we'd be taking I-5 when we were taking Highway 101. Mm. And so the math worked out so that we nailed Seattle traffic.
1: All of it.
0: Mm-hmm. Yeah.
2: I think we learned some things about AI on this trip.
0: Yeah. It was like right 70% of the time. And sometimes it was incredible because I was taking pictures of components that we didn't know what it did in the van. And 70% of the time it was identifying it correctly and telling me what they did. But then sometimes it would tell you something that's completely wrong.
2: Yeah, I found that fascinating because a lot of these components we would have had a hard time figuring out what they were unless we had some of this help.
0: Yeah. Mm-hmm.
2: And it was like that first 70% was actually – amazingly helpful. And we solved a lot of things based on that. But for instance, we bought a new component recently that we'll talk about in a bit, and tried to get some help with how to install it. And the instructions were actually quite correct, except it was an electronic component and it got all of the pinouts that you should plug things into perfectly wrong. Like they were the right names for all the pinouts, but the wrong locations. Luckily, I knew a little bit better. So it's like, you get that 70%, but actually the rest is what really matters.
0: Mm-hmm. Yeah, getting the pinouts wrong is a bad one.
2: Yeah, that would have fried some things. Yeah. But otherwise really helpful.
0: Yeah, so it was hit and miss at times, but it was
2: just a
0: useful
2: warning, I think, from us.
0: We did okay, though. It wasn't the worst. You know, it was a pretty smooth drive. We did get more rain. In fact, more rain was expected, so the goal really was, let's get her parked and work things out.
12: Well, we're not actually convinced that the isolator is bad. Brent thinks it might have been wired up wrong. And so we're going to do a manual

0: the van conversion company, unlikely, but maybe, they wired up some of the electrical system wrong, which is why we inevitably ended up having problems. Well, part of probably why we ended up having problems. And what we assumed was a failed piece of equipment from 30 years ago is actually just wired up wrong and still works after all these years of being treated poorly. You know, it still works. It's incredible.
1: Yeah, you discovered this issue because we were trying to isolate why our starter battery kept dying.
0: Mm-hmm.
1: And it turns out it was just trying to charge the house system constantly.
0: Yeah.
1: And also there was some kind of draw from the house system, even if we turned everything off, that would just kill the starter battery. And that is a problem.
0: Yeah.
1: So we traced wires. We did diagnoses. We used a really bad multimeter to try to figure things out. And it turned out to be this device was wired wrong.
0: It's crazy.
1: In that clip, though, Chris, you seem a little hesitant about my testing setup. What?
0: Brent literally took jumper cables you would use to start a car, clamped it onto the alternator of the engine, and then clamped it onto this device to get power to it.
1: Well, and they didn't quite fit on the alternator because it protects the pin, so I had to use like a pair of needle nose pliers.
0: And then the first time we started the engine, the shaking of the engine starting just popped the clamp right off. So then while the engine's running and the alternator's hot, Brent's got to clamp it on there while it's vibrating.
1: But I did ask you to count my fingers before I got in there.
0: So, but we, you know, it was nice to get that figured out. So at least we're not killing batteries anymore. And on our way home, our first stop before we got her parked was Angela's house.
2: Mm-hmm.
0: So what was your first impressions? Be honest.
2: Yeah. Okay. So I'm sitting on the couch with my boyfriend and I get a ring notification that there's somebody down the driveway.
0: Some sketchy van's pulling in the driveway.
3: Right.
2: It previews a sketchy van driving down the driveway. And I'm like, what the fuck? What is this? So I go to live view and it's gone. Like, it's just not, like, there's nothing there. I'm like, oh, maybe they just, you know, whatever. And then I get a second notification and the van's there again. Like, I don't know what, if you guys
0: Ghost
2: pulled
0: van.
2: Forward or like, if it's just no. ring glitching. And so then we're both looking at it and then we see Brent get out of the side door and we both look at each other and say, it's a bang bus.
1: Oh my goodness.
2: And we get up and we run outside and yeah, we got a tour.
0: Yeah, you got the first tour.
2: Yeah. And it was really cool. It definitely looked a lot more worse for the wear than some of the pictures that you had shared previously.
0: Sure, yeah.
2: I think my favorite thing is I took a picture of you guys. I was in towards the front of the bus and you guys were at the back of the bus.
0: With the door open or?
2: With the door open.
0: Yeah, yeah.
2: Yep. And you're standing on the ground looking in. And Brent has this road banana. Like emergency road banana. Of course he's eating a road banana.
1: It's funny you say that because many of our photos from this trip have included a banana for unknown reasons. And so I didn't even realize that happened. That's really funny.
2: But it is pretty cool. I love the skylights.
0: Yeah. Yeah, it's going to be nice to fix on. Would you paint it? Would you like clean it up, shine it up, and seal it?
2: That would be really cool. It sounds expensive. I don't know how much it costs to paint vehicles, but probably it would be cool.
1: I'm considering just like preserving what's there.
2: Oh,
1: I see. Yeah. She doesn't like that idea.
2: No, I don't. Sorry.
1: If I had to describe the condition of the paint, Chris, help me out here, but I think I would describe it as like
0: sun tortured.
1: Yeah, California roasted,
0: yeah.
1: Maybe?
2: Yes.
1: To the point where it's gone through multiple layers of paint because...
0: The sun has burned through the paint.
1: Yeah, to the point where it got down to the steel and
2: right,
1: there's rust in those places trying to, like, save on it.
0: Yeah.
1: But also a Picasso?
0: Yeah. I mean, it is. It's nature's art.
1: Uh-huh.
0: Yeah.
1: So I was thinking just clear coat it.
0: Yeah. Well, wash on it first.
1: Oh.
0: Get some of that peel and paint off then.
1: All right.
2: Yeah.
0: That would be... Maybe the thing would be to get the dying paint off. Maybe that's the thing. I don't know.
1: Isn't all of the paint dying?
0: Yes. But, you know, assuming the interior was fixed up, would you road trip in that thing? No.
2: I don't know. Oh. I mean, it's better. You know what? It is a step up from a tent.
0: Yeah, that's for sure. I can attest to that.
2: I don't know if I'd call it glamping, though.
1: A tent doesn't have that many electrical issues, so.
2: Yes, that's true.
1: You are signing up for something.
2: Mm-hmm.
1: Okay, in your opinion, since you got the tour, what would you fix first?
2: I would be pulling out any fabric and carpet.
1: Okay.
2: Yeah. With that water leak and I'm allergic to mold.
1: Yeah, fair enough.
0: We should stick her in there and find out if there's any mold.
2: Oh, yeah.
0: We can't smell any.
2: Overnight. Mm-hmm.
0: Yeah, but maybe you could be our detector.
2: Mm-hmm.
0: Hmm.
1: Yeah, Chris, remember

0: you pulled out the cushions and started banging on them with something?
1: Yeah.
2: Oh, God. Not inside. You're like outside.
1: No, outside.
2: Okay,
1: yeah.
2: Good.
1: We cleaned on it like 6 times, mm-hmm. but every time you got to do a pass. And I vacuumed and I got some fabric foam cleaner stuff and I brushed that in.
2: I want to see the shower work. Have you pulled the tank to see?
0: Well, we just drop all the tanks to check them out.
2: Drop them all.
1: There is a slight water leak behind the toilet, so
0: small detail.
1: Yeah, we got to fix on that. But otherwise, the water seems to work. The stove's never been used. The microwave.
2: Oh, wait, so did you use the toilet?
1: No.
2: Oh, okay. Yeah.
1: No. See, here's the thing, and I'm really pissed off, Ange, because, you know, some people shouldn't have it this easy, and it's really frustrating. It's supposed to be harder than this.
2: You think Brent has it easy?
1: Oh, let me tell you. So, first of all, the microwave never even been used once. Stovetop's never been used once. Generator only has 60 hours on it. It probably came with $600 worth of tools in there. It probably came with another couple hundred dollars worth of accessories. And then it's got all the original manuals. The engine is basically pristine mint. The engines and transmission are in great shape, despite what we've done to them. The fridge works, and it's a rare model that works on propane, it works on shore electricity, or it works on DC power. And then it's got the simplicity to it, because the whole engine and truck aspect to it is totally analog. It's just one of those things where you just kind of have to look at it for a while, and once you hook your peepers on it, you can actually just understand how it works, and you can just fix on it. So, like, we could do stuff to it that, like, we couldn't do with modern cars. Like, I don't even think we could have rescued a modern car like this after sitting with 6-year-old fuel in it and going on the road. And so when you try to look for a vehicle where the frame and the engine are in great shape, but the house just needs a little bit of work, mm-hmm. you know, you're looking at like $10,000 for a vehicle like that. Or, you know, if you get one where everything's in decent shape, $15,000 up for vans that are even older than the one Brent got, because his is a 91 and these are like 87s and 88s and 85s I was looking at. So it's a hell of a deal. It's just not supposed to work that way. You're supposed to get royally screwed on your first rig, have lots of regrets, get way in debt and make all these poor decisions, and then slowly dig your way out and be a man about it. But instead, you had to go and get a great rig, which you can build on, and basically anything you do to it's a net positive value-wise. It's so frustrating. You know what I mean?
0: I feel like you're both frustrated and also have fallen in love with this thing.
2: Yeah, we need sad harmonica.
1: Yeah.
0: Because like 3 times
1: I love another man's van.
0: It was like
1: my sad harmonica. Do you like it?
0: Yeah, you've done way better off air. I don't know what's going on.
2: Yeah.
1: No, it's sad, dude. It's sad. Oh.
0: You're making me sad. But it was at least like 3 times a day on the trip while we were driving down the road. And you were like, you know, these old rigs, these old engines, it's just a different era.
1: Don't build them like they used to, Brent.
0: And yeah, you started, I could see like your philosophies mm-hmm. about engines.
1: Well, it's way simpler. It really is.
0: Mechanical empathy just like changing as we sort of spent more time in this thing.
1: It's also much easier to drive. So there's that. There's that. But we really, you know, there's we had a lot of like expectations. We had sort of these ideas of what we would accomplish and all the things we would do on the drive back. How do you think we did? How do you think it stacks up from the vision to what we actually accomplished?
0: That is a really good question. I mean, last episode, we kind of asked some big questions about whether this was crazy or not. But going into it, I think at least for myself, I left a lot of room for unknowns. I knew it was a good idea to stop at Jeff's on day one because we would discover something.
1: Yeah.
0: I know we had a list of all the things we wanted to do to the van before we even started getting on the road. But it, looking back, was a bit basic, like making sure all the fluids are good, changing the tires, you know, cleaning it up a little bit. And we could not have predicted the entire windshield wiper system being in pieces or forgetting to tighten the lug nuts
1: on the wheels,
0: having to, you know, add extra grease in the bearings because we discovered a strange issue, or, you know, so many things that we ran into. So I think luckily I left room in my expectations for having to spend time on that.
1: Yeah.
0: And we left flexibility in our trip to be able to take a day or two somewhere. Thankfully.
1: And Jeff was able to let us crash for a day or two.
0: Well, could you imagine?
1: No.
0: If.
1: We probably would have died.
0: Yeah, most likely.
1: Either from the exhaust leak or from the gas leak. Either one, we would have died if we hadn't fixed.
0: Yeah. I think we did well in fixing problems before they became critical.
1: Yeah.
0: The transmission was a bit hairy.
1: That was a miss. But we fixed it.
0: We did. And it says something about transmissions of that age. But I think we did all right.
1: Yep. I mean, there's still outstanding work to be done, no doubt about it, from leaks to electrical and oil changes and maintenance in between. And paperwork is still an area.
0: Oh, yeah.
1: We really right. don't. We don't really know that process.
0: Last episode, we had a couple categories, right? The travel was one of them. Number one was travel. And I think I wasn't sure if we made the right plans. But now looking back, I think it was perfect. We hit about the mark of when we wanted to come back, maybe a day later of ideal, but actually pretty good. Another category was all the mechanical stuff, and we kind of went over that already. But that third category of the paperwork, remember I was saying how important that was, especially for importing / exporting to Canada, which is my end goal? And how did we do on the paperwork, Chris?
1: Well, we got signed paperwork from the people that were taking care of it in California, but they're not technically the legal owners because the legal owner is deceased. But they were the people that were next of kin. So we got paperwork from them. But otherwise, that's all we have done because it's like, how do you transfer something that's registered to somebody who's not alive in California? It's probably considered abandoned by the state at this point, and then move it to Canada, you know, and then get it registered in Canada. It's like, that's quite the process. So that's still figuring out.
0: Yeah, when we first started this trip, I was like, oh, people have done this before. But when you start looking at all the details, I actually think we're quite a unique case in trying to, like, get this thing registered in a different country.
1: There's some edge case here.
0: It needs work. Let's say this category needs work. But there is a third category, a fourth category.
1: You should ask Ange this one.
0: Yeah, okay.
1: What do you
0: remember
1: think,
0: the fourth category was the viability.
2: Yeah.
0: Of all of this? So what do you think? Is this so? Our question last time was: is this ridiculous? Yes or no, or both?
2: No, I think it was viable. I totally. You guys did it within a logical time frame, and you troubleshot a lot of things. A lot more could have gone worse gone bad, right? Like it sounds. I don't know. It sounds good.
1: It's got a lot of potential. It needs work. But it's got a lot of potential.
2: The paperwork is probably the hardest thing at this point.
1: It's hard to spend like a lot of money on it until the paperwork's all done because it's like you don't really know what the end result of that is.
0: I'm also proud of us for not doing anything that wasn't safe.
1: What van were you riding in?
0: Well, okay, maybe my definition is a little different.
1: Yeah. No, we didn't go too crazy, right?
0: We had some soft limits, let's say.
1: Yeah.
0: And I thought that was good. I have a question for you, Chris.
1: Okay.
0: At what point am I considered like a certified van lifer?
1: Mm.
0: Like, when do I hit the point where you think I have enough experience and like
1: hard
0: knocks?
1: You got to go live in it for a bit.
0: Well, I'm on day...
2: Nomad.
0: I spent four nights in it so far.
1: Yeah. You're getting, I don't know. I don't know what that threshold is because it's like road trip combo, but you did a road trip. You might be there. Probably depends. It depends on how long you lapse now, I suppose, right? That'll be the defining.
0: True.
1: That'll be the defining line. There's a lot in there. If you have any questions or you have any feedback on the old bus trip, boost in. Let us know. All right, coming up on the show, we have a value for value track where if you boost, 95% of the sats go to the artist, makes their day. And then after the music, we'll be taking your calls. So while the music's playing, why not call in? You can listen to the show and then chime in. We'll pull you in. Get ready. Here comes the phone number. It is 774-462-5667. That is 774-462-5667. Boost on in while the music's playing, and we'll stack your calls and we'll rack your calls. Yeah, as if. And then we'll get to the voicemails as well. All right. You ready for our track?
2: Yep.
1: So this is from Caroline Hale. I featured it once on This Week in Bitcoin. It's just a great song, and it's called Kick It!

0: And now it is time for Le Boost.
1: Oh, we do have some boost to get into. And Brantley, I think you should read our first boost. It's a baller boost this week.
2: This is a baller of baller boosts from Daja. 100,000 Satoshis.
1: That's right. Hey, rich lobster!
3: Coming in hot with the boost.
2: Well, you know, previously on the Jupiter Network, we had brunch with Brent. I think it's high time for lunch with Brent as a worthy successor.
1: Would it be like a little edgier? Not like super edgy, but just like a little more edgy?
2: Like with mojitos, you mean?
1: Yeah, maybe. Yeah.
2: I'm into it.
1: I'd love it. Lunch with Brent doesn't quite have the same ring.
2: Mm-mm. Lunch with Brent?
1: No, I think brunch is tough to beat. Maybe.
2: Open to suggestions.
1: Yeah, but
4: what
1: I like it.
4: What about Lent with Brent?
2: Ooh. Mm. Just every season we celebrate a holiday
1: special
2: with Brent.
1: Once a year. Thank you, Daja. Appreciate that awesome baller boost. Turd Ferguson's here with 30,444 sats.
5: Turd Ferguson!
1: Says, thanks for getting me into Bitcoin. I just hit 100,000 for once. My wife thinks I'm actually smart. Appreciate you guys.
4: Heck yeah.
1: Also, happy Mother's Day to Angela and all the moms in the audience. Yeah. Plus one to that. Thank you, Turd.
4: I did it three times.
1: That's right. Odyssey Westra's here with a row of Mick ducks.
6: This old duck still got it.
1: He says, I just got to tune into the tail end of the show, and I love the Bang Bus song. Sending you some sats because my fountain wall was locked up on me, so I couldn't boost on my drive home from Linux Fest Northwest. Mm. So catching up now, I love seeing you guys at Linux Fest Northwest. No, we didn't get to interact much. I had somebody with me this year. He brought people. Mm-hmm. That's good.
2: Wow.
1: You know, bringing outsiders to the Linux world is a good thing. He says that person also really loves the launch. Hey, shout out to them.
4: Mm-hmm.
1: I think I convinced her to download Fountain and add it as her first podcast.
2: Wow.
4: Awesome.
2: First podcast.
1: Odyssey out there doing the work. Thank you. Appreciate that. You know, that's word of mouth. That's how it works, buddy. You know that. He's been a long timer. He knows that. He's in live chat today, too.
4: Mm-hmm.
1: And Podbun rounds us out with a row of ducks. 2,222 sats. I use Brave right now. I don't usually have a pin tab, but the first site I open is usually YouTube.
4: Mm, okay.
1: I do. So my dirty browser behavior is that I have multiple browser applications. I've got Firefox on my main screen and usually Firefox or another browser on a second vertical screen. And then on another horizontal screen above my main horizontal screen, I have one Chrome browser, which is what I use for YouTube and YouTube Live TV, just because it's Chrome, and I just dedicate it to that. You're looking at me like you're disgusted.
2: Well, it's just like the Google theme on that one.
1: Yeah, I know. It's a lot.
4: And you listen to music and podcasts.
1: At the same time.
4: At the same time.
1: And videos. Yeah, I know. Yep. It's crazy when I used to do that. But now the kids do it. All the Gen Alphers.
4: Yep.
1: They're out there doing that. Thank you, everybody who boosted in. We did get a few boosts under the 2,000 sat cutoff, and we appreciate everybody. And you sat streamers out there, 11 of you streamed us 6,615 sats. I'd love to see that just tick up a little bit. But when you combine it with our boosters, we stacked a very handsome 144,825 Satoshis. It's getting easier than ever. Fountain has a lot of new updates coming into their client and their web interface, making it easier to boost, and they host the entire infrastructure. If you're ready to take the challenge and host it yourself, there's a lot of great paths. 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And thank you everybody who supports us with a boost or a membership. Don't forget, if you are a Jupiter Party member, you get the extended bootleg version of the show, which I got to say, the traders, they love it.
7: The traders love the vol.
1: Yeah, they love the vol of the bootleg. So go get the bootleg version if you're a Jupiter Party member, because you're missing out otherwise. There's a lot more show.

0: we got a few voicemails this week I thought we'd get to, and then we have some wild stories to wrap it up. And then we're all done. We're getting everybody out of here. Where it's a little bit longer for you because we do not have an episode again next week. We're going to Baston to attend Red Hat Summit, so there will not be a launch. So we're giving you a little extra loaded version. Brent, he brought his birds. So we have the birds in the studio for you because we care about you. And Graphene Man kicks us off with the first voicemail.
1: Hey, launch crew. This is Graphene Man again. A while back, I remember Chris talking about getting his gaming handheld in and that it just had, you know, a metric ton of games and he was enjoying it. Well, I found one. It's an R36S clone. It was like $20 on AliExpress and I got it right before the tariff hit. I can confidently say that as an adult with very limited free time now, it's helped me fall in love with gaming again. Even now, you can get them for under $50, preloaded with 9,000 games. It's been an absolute blast. I'm playing through Pokemon Red, which alone is $60 if you get the original. And yeah, I could not suggest it highly enough for the price. Anyway, that's all. Thanks for the great shows.
0: Oh, but it wasn't all. In fact, he called in again, I believe.
1: You know what? I lied. I did have something else to yap about. Andrews was talking about her car troubles, and it kind of reminded me of when I first got my car. I have a Nissan Leaf, and unfortunately, the newer models are kind of known for having battery issues. And so you'll be driving along the road, and a gust of wind will hit you, and the battery will drop like 20%. And anytime I took it to the dealership, they basically told me, I don't know, man, that's expected behavior. Even though it qualified under the battery warranty for replacement, it turns out it was a bad sell, as I had suspected, but it took probably 2 months of trying to convince them on the phone, talking to Nissan Corporate, for them to actually do anything about it. So I'm convinced that dealerships are not interested in doing anything for you unless they're going to make a ton of money. And yeah, that was my bad experience with getting a new car. Hopefully, I'll upgrade to a big boy EV at some point in the future. But for now, you know, this works. And on that note, as you guys have been talking about the Bang Bus, it's inspired me to remove my back seats and do some car camping of my own. So I'm going to try that this summer and report back, see how it goes.
0: That's awesome.
2: Nice. You know, what's interesting is over the last couple of weeks, my car shutter or the engine shutter has returned.
0: Oh,
2: it happened on the way here
0: for an extended
2: amount of time. Now I'm wondering, is this temperature related? Is it because they just did an oil change and they put a crappy oil in it, you know, compared to the previous oil change? Because basically, which was not done at the dealership. I don't know. Something's off. But yeah, it'll be 3 years this July.
3: You know, you got two guys in studio. I have a lot of mechanical experience in the last 2 weeks. Who could have a look? But we did get a suggestion after last week's episode. That was 2 weeks ago.
0: Yeah, 2 weeks now.
3: I've been
0: here
3: a long time.
2: Yeah.
3: And the suggestion was maybe to get an ODB2 port recorder that could see some of the history of what's going on. I would imagine like some misfiring going on.
2: Yeah. Oh, yeah. I can go through the list of things that they did. There were pistons misfiring or whatever.
0: And oh,
2: they
0: really?
2: They did do some replacement stuff. They basically said I needed a break in the engine.
3: What?
2: And they
3: That's
2: put
3: ridiculous.
2: Like something, a cleaner in the gas tank.
3: Oh, we oh got snake God. Oil we could recommend.
0: Oh my God. It's basically a brand new car. And they're like, you need to run the snake oil through
2: it
0: the gas.
2: It literally did it. Driving off the lot.
0: Oh my God.
3: That's so ridiculous.
2: Yeah, it is ridiculous.
0: Okay. Well,
3: you'll get there.
0: All right. Just a couple more voicemails. This one is a first time caller. Now, remember, callers, we want to hear your name and town. Name and town if you wish to opine.
4: Hi, Chris and Angela. Love the shows. Thank you for doing them. Wish I'd have found out about you a lot sooner. Anyway, I'm calling because I used to play Shadow of the Beast on my Amiga 1000. Spent a lot of time on that until I finally finished it. And then in college, we used to play Warcraft and Marathon, which was on the
0: Love Marathon
4: Mac. We used to go around shooting each other. It was a lot of fun. And also on my Amiga, I used to play a racing game where it was a, I don't remember the name of it, it was a elevated track, and you had to try to stay on the track. Mm.
3: This is the Rainbow Road.
4: This is Tux Gear Jammer. We'll catch you later. Bye.
0: Thanks, Tux Gear Jammer. And so many hours spent playing Marathon, one of the first original really good first-person shooters. They got bought out and went on to create Halo. So there you go. A little history for you. Okay, last couple. This is from a guy named Ryan.
5: Hello, JB Launch Crew. This is a guy named Ryan. Long time, I think seventh time. Chris put out a call for names for Brent's new van.
0: Here we
5: and
0: go.
5: So I took the opportunity to come up with a couple. First, we're going to go Canada style. We've got the Canuck wagon.
0: That's not bad.
5: The poutine wagon. And the Maple Meanderer.
0: Oh.
5: And then Linux-wise, I was thinking maybe /home/Brent or Tux Wagon.
0: Oh, Tux Wagon.
5: The Indepenguin.
0: Oh.
5: I like that one.
2: That is cute.
5: And then maybe we go a little Star Trek-y. I was thinking USS Brenterprise.
2: Oh, my gosh.
5: The or the USS Voyager. Anyway, those are my pitches. Always love the shows. Keep up the great work, and congratulations, Brent, on your new van life, man. Excited to hear about all the adventures.
3: That's so sweet.
5: Thanks, everyone.
0: I love those
2: names. Soyager, as in like soy alternative to meat. Oh my gosh.
0: The Soyager. All right, and our last one comes from Sydney Penguin.
6: Not gonna lie, kind of weird to actually like have a message that's potentially gonna be played on the show. anyway, I'm like really behind. Oh, I should probably say, hi, I'm Sippy Penguin. I don't think I've been in too much of this stuff. You can call me like a lurker, I guess, in the JV community. But where was I going to go with this? Oh, yes. ADHD meds not kicked in. Can you tell? Anyway, so I'm listening to the show from after Linux Fest Northwest then. And Angie said something that maybe kind of concerned me. It was bad from like a safety perspective. You said you weren't counting people when you were at the fest. And I'm thinking, is that a fire hazard in some way to not know how many people are allowed in particular rooms or buildings? Maybe that's not a concern because it's not like, you know, it's like a 3,000 people limit and you know you're only getting like 1,000 people. But yeah, either way, safety conscious, I guess. I work in a manufacturing facility in IT, so it's kind of like being into us. But yeah, anyway, I say all that, and I also heard the question of what is my favorite, or what is my primary browser and primary tab. Primary browser is Firefox, because thanks to the show, we'll really do Jupyter Broadcasting. I've ran NixOS on my main machine for the last 6 months or so. Been great, fantastic. I simultaneously love and hate you all for it, so thank you. and my primary tab is Perplexity.
0: Yeah,
6: but I think I'm about to switch to abacus.ai.
0: Oh.
6: If you've not heard of it, look it up. I've only got like 5 seconds. It's really great. You should try it. It has like everything.
0: Abacus AI. Huh. Well, thank you for the call.
2: All right.
0: So, are we concerned about fire capacity?
2: So we were all about capacity. We were closing doors to talk. So we even had two situations, one of which I had to defuse myself.
0: Oh.
2: A drunk.
0: Really?
2: A community member that had been drinking.
0: One of our listeners?
2: Mm-mm.
0: Okay. All right. Yeah.
2: And,
0: of course not.
2: Yeah. And anyway, so no, we were, we
0: it was probably that Brett Johnson guy.
2: We did everything above board as far as everything goes, capacity wise. And the comment was specifically about we didn't know how many people ran through the fest, but there it's among three different buildings and a bunch of outside areas. And yes, attendance was a fraction of what it was back in 2019 when it was the last like major fest.
0: I'll tell you where we went over capacity. Frickin' Lady Jupes, man. We had a few tours coming through Lady Jupes for the home assistant setup and whatnot. That's where we went over capacity. Don't report us. And thank you, everybody who calls in. Please do leave us a voicemail. We love them and we want more.
7: Call the launch. We're standing by. 774-462-5667. That's the line.
0: All right, so I got a couple of stories to wrap us up. First is a story of a 55-year-old woman who might have gotten away with it if it wasn't for her darn pet raccoon. A pet raccoon of hers was discovered in the vehicle. I'll play a little bit of the police body cam footage because he kind of captures the moment, and I don't want to spoil it for you. She would have gotten away with it if it wasn't for this raccoon.
8: Oh, there's no one. He's trying to smoke it.
9: All right. Thanks.
10: Oh,
9: my God.
8: Her meth pipe. He's playing with the meth pipe right now. No, don't reach for it. That's evidence now.
10: Well, I don't want him to have it.
8: Well, that's why I'm going to do it. Hey, buddy.
0: So he walks up to the lady.
8: All right. Well, your raccoon gave you away.
10: Oh, that no.
8: Yeah.
0: So this gal, she had hidden the meth pipe in her car, but then after the cops arrested her, the raccoon came out, digged the meth pipe out, and I'm not kidding, literally puts it up to its mouth and holds it like a human, like it's smoking. They got a still from the police body cam.
3: Oh my goodness.
2: Yep, and I saw this hit the social medias, and but what I saw was the follow-up that the raccoon is okay.
0: Yeah, the raccoon is okay. The raccoon is okay. So there's a trend happening that I think I'm here for it. At first I was like, no, this is dumb. But now I think I'm here for it. And it is Bigfoot is becoming a social influencer. And it's mostly happening here in our neck of the woods in the Pacific Northwest. And it all started a couple of years ago with a high school student capturing what seemed to be Sasquatch on camera.
11: Sighting by some high school students near Pocatello has Sasquatch hunters coming to southeast Idaho. Eyewitness News reporter Jake Taylor shows us what those students saw.
12: The students were on a school project in these woods when they say they saw a dark figure watching them on a ridge. Well, one student pulled his camera out in time to capture this footage.
13: A few fleeting seconds of a dark something disappearing into the tree line.
0: It's not much.
14: It just didn't really look human-like, so I don't really know what that is. It's not a bear. It's not a moose or anything. It was big and bulky and black.
13: The students then climbed that ridge and took photographs of some Bigfoot prints they found. Idaho State University professor Jeff Meldrum is a Bigfoot expert. His office filled with suspected photos and plaster casts of prints. He examined the photo and the short video of the distant figure.
15: It nevertheless is a large, dark figure that bears a striking resemblance to descriptions of Sasquatch.
0: So they found footprints. They had grainy footage. A few other things happened. It was a group of high school students. So it was multiple high school students that attested to this. They climbed where they saw the potential Sasquatch, and they photographed what the area looked like. They're not sure what they found. But that was back in 2012. And since then, this idea has continued to percolate in this region. And about 872 miles from the studio, the Idaho town of, I think it's Pocatello, has decided to make Bigfoot its official social media influencer.
16: I have wandered for thousands of years. I always had to run and hide. Would I ever enjoy the outdoors? But I think I've found a place I can live and explore the rest

0: Whoa, nice catch.
1: So we see Sasquatch hanging out with people, hiking, climbing, taking selfies, having roasted marshmallows. He's just having a great old time. He's posting to Insta.
2: Your footprint is welcome.
1: So this town has embraced Sasquatch as its official influencer, and they've released drone footage of him walking around. Of course, the local news is leaning into it and having a lot of fun with it. But I started doing a little digging around, and it turns out that this isn't the only town that Idaho has been made, or this Idaho town isn't the only place where, I guess, Sasquatch is well known and becomes a celebrity. There's also a Milwaukee town that has embraced Sasquatch as its official influencer for social media, and his name is Sam. He's Sasquatch Milwaukee Sam. They all have these weird videos.
3: Good morning.
1: This is South Milwaukee Sam.
3: My name is Sam. For as long as I can remember, I've lived a very solitary life. People often fear me or think of me as some kind of monster. In reality, I've always just wanted to find a place to settle down. A place where I can be accepted for who I really am.
4: What?
3: Then I found South Milwaukee.
1: Funny how it's almost the same script, isn't it?
5: Mm-hmm.
1: Isn't that funny?
5: Yep.
6: I like to think there's a business going out there, like, pitching this idea to various small towns
1: there actually
6: around
1: is.
6: The U.S.
1: There actually is. You got it. That's where I was going. There's
4: no
1: a,
4: way.
1: There's a, they figured out a business, and they go around, and this is what they do, is they help them make this brand up. But you see, in Herman, Utah, or I'm not exactly sure
5: Harriman.
1: How to say it, Harriman, Utah, they wanted something a little different, so the company there worked out a Yeti mascot. It's a Yeti. Can you believe this? So, get in on the fun, I say. We should have thought of this. Maybe we could get
5: right?
1: it. What about Bigfoot podcasts?
5: Jupiter Bigfoot.
1: Yeah.
6: We could squanch from time to time.
1: We could get on, we could squanch, and we could all pretend like we're Sasquatches, and a little AI generation, some music, we're good to go. So, maybe that'll be our exit plan when the launch is no longer viable. You know, that'll be, we'll pivot. Anyways, there's more in the show notes if you're curious. You can go watch South Milwaukee Sam on Insta, or you can watch the Bigfoot in Pocatello from Idaho.
5: At Bigfoot Pokey, P-O-K-Y.
1: You know, it kind of works because kids love this stuff. So if you're like on a family trip, it works.
6: I noticed on our trip up the coast from California all the way to Washington.
1: Yep.
6: There were several little stops that had Squanch
1: oh, yeah.
6: themed paraphernalia.
1: Well, I'll tell you the truth, and I wasn't going to bring this up in the show because I'm above all this, but since you clearly just brought it up, Sasquatch is a Washington, maybe Oregon phenomenon.
5: Mm-hmm.
1: It is not an Idaho phenomenon and not a Utah phenomenon, and they are aping on our cool.
6: Aping.
1: They're aping on our cool.
5: They're squanching.
1: They're squanching. They're seriously squanching.
5: Yeah. Every traveling fair has tons of Bigfoot stuff.
1: I mean, so it's really our thing, and that's why on, you know, Oregon and Washington coast, you see it, because that's actually where Bigfoot lives.
5: Bigfoot as a service.
1: Bigfoot as a service.
5: Bass!
1: Why didn't we think of that? It's so obvious.
5: It is.
1: It's one of those business ideas you think of and you go, oh, man. Oh, man. All right. Well, we're going to wrap it up there. It's a long episode, but we will not be here next week, so we wanted to leave you with a little something. And maybe a business idea or two. You know, we're all about the big investments here. I looked at a property this week for you, Ange. You wouldn't believe it. It had cement corridors underneath it, like from X-Men. It was crazy. Yeah.
6: I think I have a final reflection for this episode.
1: Oh, yeah. What is it?
6: What's about the trip that we did and the crazy mechanical adventure we've been on and the vehicle that we resurrected?
1: Sure.
6: And my question for you, Chris, is would you do it again?
1: Yeah, I do it every quarter.
4: Whoa.
5: Oh,
1: I would.
5: Gosh.
1: I would. Or I do it at least twice a year or something. It's a better vacation than a vacation.
6: Wow.
5: Yeah, yeah. I could see that. Yeah.
6: Okay. Well, listeners, if you have
1: if you got an old van,
5: better than Boston.
1: Yeah, it probably will be better than Boston. Yeah, if you got an old van, you want Brent and I to come rescue. Send us a boost. Let
6: us
1: know.
6: I'm in.
1: All right. So no episode, but you can catch the back catalog at weeklylaunch.rocks. And then after the Red Hat Summit trip, we'll be back to our regular schedule, which will be live on Tuesdays. We'll try to update jupiterbroadcasting.com/calendar so you know what's up. Or if you get a podcasting 2.0 app, then you'll just know in your app when we're live and when a new episode's come out. You don't have to worry about it. We will release on Wednesday mornings, as always. Thank you very much for listening, and thank you for sharing the show. From the beautiful Pacific Northwest and the mighty American West Coast, thanks so much. We'll see you next time.

0: Man, I would love fiber. I would do anything for fiber internet right now.
1: We have a serious mole problem in my neighborhood right now. I think I told you in the last episode that they're pulling AT&T fiber as we speak. And I saw the guys, they've been teasing me. They started a few days ago, just over a week ago, actually. I think they've done literally every other road in my neighborhood, except for my little cul-de-sac that's got about 10 houses in it. And I think mine is going to be the last one. I saw them at sort of 7 p.m. tonight as they were clocking off, driving up here and having a look and sort of pointing at my side, you know, side of the road and sort of saying, it's going to go there, it's going to go there. So fingers crossed tomorrow is the day.
0: Man, you should like bribe these guys with some barbecue or something. You know, be like, I got some great food. Maybe you get the smoker going so they smell it first and kind of think, well, what is that? Something smells real good. And then you just kind of casually mention to them, hey, if you run some fiber over here, I've got some great barbecue I could share.
1: I've been surprised by what a manual process it is. I was expecting the whole thing to be they dig a hole and then they stick the little robot, the ditch witch thing in the ground and they steer it underground for 100 feet and then it pops up and it comes up for air and that kind of thing. But there's literally a crew of 20 or 30 guys digging a hole every 20 feet along the side of the road up to their waist. And all they've got is a shovel. There's no heavy machinery or anything like that. It's
0: wow.
1: It's a very manual process. I'm quite surprised.
0: They're doing the hard work for you to get you good internet, you know?
1: Yeah.
0: And I appreciate that right now. So I'm out here in the woods running off of solar, and I haven't been out here for a season or two. It's been a little bit. It's been since last summer, and the trees and the bushes have really, really grown in, and the Starlink just doesn't quite have the same clearance to the sky that it did last time. And I'm just thinking I would kill for a hard link connection right now. I would just do anything for actual wired internet.
1: Flamethrower is the only solution.
0: Yeah, right. I know. Well, so, maybe by the time we get connected again, you'll actually have the fiber run to the house. You never know.
1: I may do. I heard that the connection dates, or at least the contracts for this build out, are supposed to be all finished by the end of June. So,
0: okay.
1: Whether that means they light it up in July, I don't know. But you can bet they actually drove a van through the neighborhood today, a digital billboard van saying AT&T fiber coming soon. Go to this website and notify me. Like, it's a residential neighborhood. We've got this Las Vegas style billboard driving through.
0: Well, I know you had a big week. I know you ended up with a Lenovo rig that you got to play around with. So tell me a little about that.
1: I did. So I first of all must thank a listener who goes by the handle Warlock. He heard the last episode and said, hey, I hear you're getting fiber and you've been investigating these Lenovo small form factor machines. Would you like me to send you one? And I'm like,
0: yeah, that's great.
1: How fast can I type the word yes on my keyboard? My initial reply. So I have here in my hands a 1 liter Lenovo M720Q. This is a very small computer. I've talked about the Dell versions of these before, but I've had my eye on these Lenovo ones for a while because they have a full-on PCIe slot in them. We're talking a standard sort of 8X PCIe slot that you can hook an SFP Plus card into.
0: Ooh, okay.
1: So it comes with this sort of 90-degree L bracket that kind of screws into the motherboard, and then it's just a normal PCIe card. But these machines are designed to be serviceable. So you undo one thumb screw on the back of this box, and then the top kind of slides off, and you see the top side of the system where there is space for an M.2 Wi-Fi card and where the SFP Plus card can actually physically fit in the chassis, and then on the other half is where the CPU goes. So I thought, right, it's a new box from a random stranger on the internet. I'm going to completely disassemble this box and have a good old look under the hood of what's going on here.
0: Sure.
1: I did not expect to find a socketed desktop CPU in this little box.
0: Oh, really? I'm looking at, I just image searched it right now, the Lenovo M720Q. I'm looking at images online. And so did you like take out the cooler and remove all those bits first, and then underneath it was the CPU? Like, what did you have to get to?
1: Yeah, there's like a little plastic fan shroud like you would expect in a laptop almost, just held in with a friction like plastic clip. So that was very easy to remove, and obviously you remove the power cable for the fan.
0: Wait, so you've already upgraded this thing, or you're going to upgrade this thing? I think I just missed that.
1: No, I don't think so. I mean, what gave it away was the sort of lever underneath the aluminium heatsink. So in here is an i5-8400T. 6 cores, 6 threads. It's very underclocked. So it's at 1.7 gigahertz versus the 8500, the i5-8500 I've had in my media server for years now. But it's a full-on desktop chip in this little tiny little box. So I just think it's the coolest thing in the world.
0: Yeah, I'm looking at the pictures. You could just, you just pull the little lever off and you get the little thing free, and you could, I guess in theory, if you had a compatible chip, you could probably throw it in there. I wonder how the thermals would do if you upgraded very far.
1: I guess that would be the limiting factor, huh? The thermals. So one of the questions that this guy asked me was, do you plan on using M.2 in this box? And I'm like, yes. So I turned it over, and the sort of bottom half of the chassis slides out, a bit like Thunderbird 2's hangar or something like that. And on the bottom is space for two M.2 PCIe NVMe SSDs. Unfortunately, there's only one of them physically wired up, though. So there's a slot for two, but unfortunately, only one is actually on the board. I assume due to chipset reasons and lanes and that kind of stuff.
0: Yeah.
1: Usually is with Intel.
0: Yeah, it looks like that's where the RAM's at, too, huh?
1: Yeah, the RAM's on the bottom. It took me a moment to figure that out, too. So there's 32 gigs of RAM in this thing. So what I'm actually going to do is virtualize my firewall, I think.
0: Oh, why? I mean, just out of curiosity, why not just make it the firewall?
1: Well, at the moment, I have a separate Dell small form factor box, which is running key network services for me, like my Pi-hole DNS that I've talked about, that I've automated with Ansible years ago, SmokePing, Prometheus, a bunch of other stuff that just Home Assistant now also is on that box. And I just think, well, why not stick it all on one box? Because if that box is down and the internet's down, like I'm going to be very motivated to fix it.
0: Okay. All right. I follow you. Okay. I don't know. I guess I'm still just, I'm an old man now, and I just like the idea of a small dedicated, I mean, this machine, it's pretty low end, pretty dedicated. You could get away with just making this a dedicated firewall. And I think that's probably what I would do, but I do follow your logic. Like, why have it only do one thing if it can do more?
1: Yeah. Now, the other cool thing in this is it has an M.2 Wi-Fi chip, or like a socket to plug an M.2 Wi-Fi card into. And so this gentleman said to me, Alex, do you happen to have a 2230 M.2 SSD lying around? And I'm like, yes, I do. I upgraded my Steam Deck a year or so ago, and I have had the 500 gig SSD just in a drawer ever since, because it's just too small to be useful. Except now I've got this little daughter board that plugs into the Wi-Fi slot on this Lenovo. So I've got my old Steam Deck SSD pulling duty as, I don't know, Proxmox storage probably. And then on the bottom, I've got space for another M.2 SSD that's a full-on 2280 length SSD. So,
0: oh, man, that's great.
1: It's a kick-ass little box. And you can find these things typically for in sort of $150-ish dollar range. But really, what is the icing on the cake of this whole build is this gentleman has 3D printed a custom PCIe bracket for the SFP Plus card.
0: Oh, that's brilliant. Okay. All right. Another reason I need a 3D printer.
1: Yes, on top of many living in an RV, yes. You need a portable fabrication device. It's just, you know, the way of the world these days. But on top of this custom PCIe bracket, he also has 3D printed a custom fan shroud, 3D printed fan shroud for the SFP Plus card. One of my biggest concerns about this box was getting all of the heat from the fiber chipset out of this tiny, tiny little package. And this guy has 3D printed a custom fan shroud for the SFP Plus card, so it's totally not an issue.
0: Man, $150 really is not a bad deal for this rig, especially considering some of this flexibility and upgradability and a full desktop CPU.
1: You see why I've been mouthing off at the pies for so long now.
0: Yeah. Yeah, I mean, it's $150, but let's say you got a Pi 5, and you know, you get a good case for it, you get some actual storage for it, you get a decent power supply with a power switch. I guess it has a switch now, but you know, you're probably $120 in, $135 in on a Pi 5, you know, if you're shopping cheap.
1: Yeah.
0: And so you spend a little bit more, you get x86, you get removable RAM, you get multiple disks, you get removable, upgradable CPU.
1: And it's all standard stuff that I can use my Steam Deck SSD that's been sat in a drawer. I don't need some custom PCB that only happens to work with the Pi 5. It's like, no, this is genuinely just bog standard PC hardware at this point. Now, whilst I was hacking around with this thing, I was about to pull out a keyboard and a mouse and a monitor, as you do to like hook it up and try and, you know, install an operating system on this thing. And then it just hit me. You know, you have one of those, you sometimes have those revelations that are so obvious that after they've occurred to you, you're like, oh my God, am I actually stupid? Why did I not think of this sooner?
0: Right. Yeah, I do.
1: Alex, why didn't you just use the Pi KVM as the keyboard video mouse for sure. This box?
0: Right. Then you could just, you know, connect in from your desk.
1: So I know I just took a dump on Raspberry Pis, but they do have their place.
0: Yeah, the Pi KVM, I am very grateful for. I don't know how many of them out there are doing 4K at this point. So a little tricky on newer machines, but on my older machines that just do 1080p resolution, or headless systems, like my Odroid in the RV, I have a Pi KVM hooked up to that. And just even the peace of mind when I'm doing a reboot and it's taking forever, like just be able to connect in and see, well, what's going on? Oh, I see. System D is waiting for something to die.
1: Okay. Yeah, it's almost always that. Yeah.
0: Yeah.
1: So I've had a Pi KVM in my basement for a very long time now with an 8-port HDMI switcher. And I was recently making a video for work talking about installing Tailscale on a Pi KVM. And Cloudfree.shop, by the way, graciously sort of gave us a discount when we bought that thing. And I promised I'd give them a little plug in the episode to say thank you. So if you're looking to buy any smart home stuff, Cloudfree.shop, the long-term relationship with this guy, he started the company out of his basement, I think, and now it's his full-time gig because of this show. So huge thanks to him, and go over to cloudfree.shop to support them. But I was working on the video for work, and that meant that now I have two Pi KVMs in the house, which gave me the mental space to have that light bulb moment this week. So from this point forward, on my sort of tinker space, in my sort of like mega desk area up here where I record all these shows, I'm just going to have a Pi KVM hooked in, and then I'll have a couple of Keystone jacks with an HDMI port and a USB port and a network port. Just those three cables sort of zip tied together in a drawer, neatly coiled up, rather than having this spaghetti mess of a keyboard and a mouse and a network cable that's never quite the right length to reach the power supply that you, the computer you want it to. And now I can just organize around a standard length of cables and use the keyboard and mouse I'm already at and the browser session I've already got next to the documentation I'm reading. And it's just such a great idea. Like, why didn't it occur to me sooner?
0: Also, a lot of the times, you know, for these systems, you really just need an SSH connection. And that can be in a local window on whatever desktop computer or laptop you're using super fast. And then you can bring up the Pi KVM as just like something, you know, kind of a secondary thing when you're checking or you're doing something that's a little more serious. It's a really nice complementary system for anything you're doing that's like a headless home lab box.
1: Right.
0: I was just looking. Cloudfree.shop has one based on the CM4 module. This looks really nice. I didn't realize that they were selling these directly pre-assembled. That's probably
1: the pre-assembled one is the one they sent me, and it's not cheap. I think the retail price is $385 or so.
0: Yeah, for the 4 version. The 3 version is $265.
1: For the V4 Plus version. But the V4 Plus comes with some niceties like HDMI pass-through. It also comes with the ATX power control bracket if you wanted to actually do... You know, so the really nice thing about this is it opens up consumer grade hardware to anybody to run it as a server. Like, you don't need a server grade, air quotes, piece of gear anymore to get IPMI.
0: This just seems like we're so lucky in a way. You know, these home machines that you can get now for $150 are actually really useful, and they're good PCs. If you went back in time 8 years, a $150 PC would be a total piece of crap. A good IP KVM back in the day, $3,000, easy, you know. Mm-hmm. And then you'd need specialized proprietary dongles that you'd plug into the back of each machine that would connect to Ethernet. I mean, I've been there. I've used KVMs that are like $25,000, and we have dongles hanging in the back off of 100 servers. And now we have Pi KVM, and it's really the Pi KVM costs as much as the dongle cost. It's a huge shift for home labbers.
1: And if you want to build your own Pi KVM, you can do it for well under $100. So you look for a used Pi 4 if you can find one somewhere for, let's say, $50. I don't actually know what they go for because I've got four or five in a drawer that I'm still trying to find uses for all of them. I think I just found a good one. And then you need the HDMI CSI bridge. So this takes an HDMI input and spits out over a ribbon cable into the camera connector on the motherboard of the Raspberry Pi, a signal that the Pi KVM software can actually ingest as a camera feed, essentially, and then stream into the web browser. That's the magic of the Pi KVM project, really, right there. And then you also need, I think it's about a $7 or $8 USB-C splitter off of somewhere like Amazon to take the on-the-go serial information from the computer you want to control the keyboard and mouse of, and also mix it in with the power input, because they combine those signals over the single USB-C port on the Raspberry Pi 4.
0: Well, speaking of really cheap x86 PCs, you were telling me before we got started on the recording that the Dell OptiPlex 3070s are on sale right now.
1: Yeah, I don't know if by the time this airs they'll still be available, but certainly today at the time of recording, the Dell OptiPlex 3070 small form factor box, which has an IE3 ninth gen CPU in it and 8 gigs of RAM and a 500 gig hard drive, is on sale for $150. So it speaks to what you were saying a moment ago, that we really are spoilt for choice in the home lab space for that $150 price point these days.
0: Tailscale.com/self-hosted. 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That's not a limited time deal either. That's the plan I'm on since the beginning. And they also have great options for enterprises as well. Tailscale is programmable networking software that is private and secure by default. It is the easiest way to connect your devices directly to each other. For example, when I'm configuring maybe a client server software or something that needs to communicate with the server, I always use my Tailscale IPs. Now, why is that? Even when machines are on the same LAN, I use the Tailscale IP. The reason is, if I ever move the nodes, and I sometimes do move the nodes, they can still communicate. I'm going to talk about how I use Bitfocus Companion in this episode of Self-Hosted. I can move my control surfaces anywhere, literally anywhere I go, because I'm using Tailscale. So everything on the back end is communicating on my private Tailnet, protected by WireGuard. Tailscale is also useful for businesses that need to set up VPN access to their internal networks without having to manage or install a VPN server, which can be a significant expense. Been there. Done that. It's also great for software developers or us home labbers. I don't have to have any inbound ports, but all my systems are communicating wherever I go. And one of the things that I really like is that every device on my network gets a stable IP, an auto-assigned domain. I am using DNS in my tailnet as well, and it stays consistent no matter what Wi-Fi network I'm on, what device I'm on, and it works on my mobile devices, my Linux devices, Mac devices, Windows devices, ARM, x86. It goes on and on.

0: YouTube media server. It runs in a Docker container, which means the setup is really easy, and underneath it uses YouTube DLP or YTDLP. I have used a few YouTube downloaders in the past, like TubeSync, but Tube Archivist is the best one I've used so far. Despite being a relatively new project, it feels incredibly polished, and the web interface, in my opinion, also looks pretty good and is quite easy to use. The developers are extremely active, and I've put in many feature requests and was very surprised by the quick response and the openness to implementing new features.
1: You know, I think I looked at this when it first launched, and looking at it now, I am blown away by how far it's come. It does seem like it offers exactly what we were talking about last episode. So here's the core pitch. It says, once your YouTube video collection grows, it becomes hard to search and find a specific video. That's where Tube Archivist comes in. By indexing your video collection with metadata from YouTube, you can organize and search and enjoy your archived YouTube videos without hassle offline through a convenient web interface. 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It'll use YouTube DLP, like Alex was saying. It'll make indexes and the videos searchable for you through a web UI. You can play the videos, and you can keep track of which ones you've watched locally. Brilliant.
0: It's super nice. And with our trip to England coming up, I wanted to find a way to get some of Ella's favorite YouTube stuff on her iPad for the plane, honestly. So this email came in at a fantastic time. And there's also the issue of when you're browsing a service whose entire objective in life is to suck attention. Three-year-olds have absolutely no control, no buffer. It's not their fault. It's just the reality of being a human. And I wanted a way to prevent those distractions of, in this case, I wanted to hide Baby Shark because I've watched enough Baby Shark. And every time we load up YouTube, freaking Baby Shark is right there. So Tube Archivist gives us a way to present Ella with a YouTube-like experience with curated channels only visible. And for me, that alone is reason enough to do this.
1: Yeah, I completely agree with you. I'm looking at their Docker Compose right now. Interesting. You know, it looks like they're using some Elasticsearch to actually power the search stuff there. That makes sense.
0: Pretty serious business if you're involving Elasticsearch.
1: I mean, it's a decent little Docker Compose, 65-line Docker Compose to get this thing up and going.
0: And it worked first time. You know, some of these Compose files have random stuff going on. This one was pretty easy to get stood up. But one of the things that I actually found pretty interesting was the second paragraph of this of Nathan's email, which I truncated for time purposes, talks about Jellyfin having a metadata provider for Tube Archivist. We'll put a link to that in the show notes, but I wasn't able to get it to actually interface properly with Tube Archivist, but the idea is there, right? So it talks over an API from Jellyfin back to Tube Archivist and says, hey, what have you got? Show me what you've got. I've got these files. What? Because the file names it downloads are just this gobbledygook of characters.
1: Yeah.
0: So it gets, you know, all the metadata and the titles and the view counts, all that stuff in the actual Tube Archivist website. But I'm like, I just want this in Jellyfin alongside all of her other TV shows, you know, like Peppa Pig and Bluey and all the rest of it. But unfortunately, I wasn't able to quite get that working yet. But I think it's probably a me problem. I didn't try that hard. I mean, I verified the API connectivity was all good and I got the ping and the pong, but if you're involved in that project or have got it working, please let me know, because I would love to just close the loop on that one, because it's a very promising piece of technology.
1: That's really great that you can add that as a potential data source to Jellyfin. That's the kind of stuff that Jellyfin lets you do that is really nice as a self-hoster. It's similar with Ezra Sat's TV or whatever it is. Jellyfin is just a little bit easier, a little more flexible with different formats and metadata information. It just works a little bit better in Jellyfin. And with Plex, it's a little bit more rigid. There's limited stuff you can do there. That's fascinating. It's like Jellyfin's kind of like the migration that seems to be continuing to pay off, much like Home Assistant has been over the years.
0: Slowly but surely. Yeah, Jellyfin's still a little rough around the edges, and my Android client, God love it, crashes at least 8 times a day. But, you know, apart from that, it's great.
1: I feel like, you know, Nextcloud is similar, but in a better state. Like, Nextcloud is one of those things that I didn't realize how much more I could self-host by using Nextcloud as maybe that's the authentication system or the sync system or it's the back-end app manager or whatever it is. Like, Nextcloud has been a quintessential bit of my home lab and my self-hosting setup. But you know, it feels like it's been a little rough over the years from time to time. The performance hasn't been where I'd like it to be. And you brought this

0: this up on last week's episode. I'm just kind of curious if you have an update for us.
1: A little bit, yeah. I took some time to actually completely rebuild my Nextcloud from scratch. I wanted to see whether my 7-year-old installation with a shared database and all that was actually the culprit. And we talked about this a little bit last time, but I've actually gone ahead and done a full rebuild now. This time I've switched out for a completely new database backend based on some feedback from Brent, who told me that MySQL is known to be a little slow sometimes and that Postgres apparently is more performant. And so I switched to Postgres. I did run into a few random hangs, is the best way I can describe it. It's better. It's definitely better. In fact, Brent and I connected for an hour or so to sort of talk about it and look at. He spun up a Nix module-based version in the cloud with Redis in front of it and all the rest of it and said, how does your local Docker version compare to my best-in-class running on a droplet-type Nix OS-based deployment? And it was broadly the same, to be honest. But then there were just these random micro stutters. I can't even think. It's like the 1% frame drop in a game GPU benchmark. Like, it's fine until it isn't, if that makes sense.
0: Where are you seeing these micro stutters?
1: Sometimes when clicking on random administration pages, like the apps page, when you click on the install apps page, it would just take
0: forever.
1: 5 seconds, 10 seconds to load instead of one. Yeah. You know, just random stuff. And then occasionally there would be a 20 or 30 second delay whilst it was doing something. There's no CPU being used to speak of. It's not any network or I don't know what it's doing. We couldn't figure it out.
0: I mean, I often think that stuff is like, is it waiting for some sort of remote connection? You know, is something. So to back up a little bit, did you notice a measurable or I guess even perceivable difference when you switched from MySQL to Postgres?
1: Frankly, no, not really. I spent most of an entire evening dealing and migrating from my 7-year-old installation to the new one, and I think it was pretty much all for now, to be honest with you.
0: What if this is just kind of like as good as it gets for a web app that, you know, isn't on like a super crazy, you know, $100,000 setup and is communicating with other remote things?
1: I mean, it's not on a $100,000 setup, but it's on a
0: LAN. It should be fast, I grant you. But I mean, what if this is as good as it gets? I mean, maybe this is it.
1: Yeah, maybe. But this is running on an NVMe mirrored NVMe ZFS storage array. So the data throughput is like 7 or 8 gigs a second. It's got 24 cores and 48 threads at its disposal. It's got 256 gigs of RAM at its disposal. Like, the server's not super busy either. Like, if it's going to run well, it's going to run well here.
0: I would like to ask the audience, and please do boost in, like, do you use Nextcloud? Do you find the performance acceptable? Do you find it to be slow? And then maybe just briefly tell us what your system is, because maybe this is something we should talk about. This is the self-hosted podcast, and I feel like Nextcloud is a quintessential piece of my setup, right? Like, that's how my calendar, my notes, my contacts, all of that syncs to my Nextcloud. But when I go to use the web interface, I genuinely have problems. And I think this is my setup, although, you know, it's just running on Nginx with a port forward. I mean, it's not a big deal, but I mean, when I go there, like, I log in and then it tries to load the dashboard, but the dashboard never actually loads. But then if I just refresh the page, then the dashboard loads, but it will never actually load unless I refresh the page. It like never goes past the login screen, and I don't know why that is. It used to be a unique baby, a very special kind of setup, but now I've moved it to like this very generic setup all over HTTPS with a working cert. It still just does not get past the login screen, and then when I do get to the dashboard, it takes forever for my recent files to render in the list. I guess for me, it's fast enough, so I've just made it work.
1: Yeah, and we do rely on a couple of Nextcloud instances to actually produce these shows. They are in production and they are important to us. And I think the reason we're talking about this in the last couple of episodes so much is it's important to us and we care deeply.
0: getgrist.com/self-hosted. 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Grist is the open source alternative to Airtable and Google Sheets. Grist is really good at combining why people like spreadsheets with why databases make sense. Grist takes what people already know and like about spreadsheets, and they connect it to what people like about more robust software. The collaboration, the granular access, APIs, a non-tabular data view, perhaps. You know, it's just raising the ceiling of what software can do and letting advanced users work with data, like maybe with Python and custom widgets, while still being very spreadsheet-like. And I swear every company makes the mistake of creating the load-bearing spreadsheet that tracks the inventory or the sales or the customers or whatever it is. Mission-critical spreadsheet. Everybody's got one. And that's because people are trying to use spreadsheets as databases. This is where Grist kind of comes in. And of course, everything behind Grist is SQL-based. You can back it up. It does, have an API, and it's open source with contributions from users like the French government. Grist is easy to integrate as well because it's got a REST API. You can't really say your spreadsheet has an API, can you? And Excel expats will appreciate the many Excel functions they love very likely work in Grist. And with those granular access controls I mentioned, your enterprise, everybody else is going to feel a lot more comfortable about some of these load-bearing spreadsheets and who has access to them. 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
1: Now, Mr. Woodsman, before we started recording, you sent me one of the greatest pictures I've seen in my lifetime. You are living the life many of us dreamed today, sat in the front of your RV. Tell me a little bit about your podcasting from the woods setup.
0: You know what the breakthrough was? Is I got one of those Visa like desk mount poles where it's two Visa mounts stacked vertically. So instead of like having the monitors off to the side horizontally, it's two mounts, vertically stacked. And I took one of those desk mounts and I turned it upside down and mounted it to my cupboards above me. And so now I have a hanging pole where I have mounted all of my equipment.
1: Yes.
0: it's so glorious. And one of the key pieces of equipment that I have mounted in here is the Elgato Stream Deck XL. And no sponsor, no revenue, no affiliate, no nothing, but just absolutely love this device. And I recommend it for anybody that has Home Assistant or anybody that is looking for automation just outside of Home Assistant. And thanks to a tip from Noah, one of the most handy pieces of software that I've come across since last fall is Bitfocus Companion. And I connect that with the Stream Deck, and you can use it to automate your home with or without Home Assistant. And what the Bitfocus Companion software does is it allows you to use something like the Stream Deck or a MIDI controller or really anything that can send a packet over TCP or an OCS command. You can create control surfaces, and then Bitfocus will speak to the various different APIs that might be on your network. So in my case, my mixer has a OCS API. My soundboard does. Home Assistant does. The Hue lights do. You know, you could all these things that have all these different various ways to connect to them. Bitfocus talks all of that stuff as different kind of connections. And then you create buttons either through something like a MIDI controller or the Stream Deck, which is what I'm doing. And when you press the button, Bitfocus will then in the background go execute that command, say like go turn on a light or something like that. And what's pretty neat is they have these companion software. So you can install the Bitfocus Companion on your laptop, plug in the Stream Deck into your laptop, and it'll connect back to your central server. And if you do it like I'm doing it and everything is over tail scale, then wherever you go, you plug in your Stream Deck, you run the companion, and you have a control surface. So for example, I can control everything in the studio from the Stream Deck. I have a local Bitfocus Companion server running here in my RV land. And over Tailscale, it is sending OCS commands or X32 Behringer commands or Home Assistant API connections. And I am controlling and enabling different things through the studio to make our remote shows possible, all through just pushes of the button on the Stream Deck. And then I changed the page, and now I'm controlling all of the local devices here in the RV because it can talk to both Home Assistant instances at once. And it means I have now three Stream Decks, one at the studio, one up at my desk, and one here in the RV. They all share one common control interface, and they all let me execute stuff everywhere, wherever I'm at. And it's really, really powerful. And Bitfocus Companion is free. They seem to be like working on like a cloud sync service that lets you sync multiple of these instances, and that's where they're going to charge money.
1: I need this for my filming setup. When I sit down to record a video for YouTube or whatever, like I've got one of my lights is on a smart plug, which is a Tasmota smart plug. The other one is an Elgato key light. And then I've got to go into my Home Assistant and press three or four different buttons and close the shades and all that kind of stuff. Like, I just need this on. Where has this been all my life?
0: Oh, for sure. You would love this, Alex. And you could do it with a small Stream Deck. You could do it with a big one. But you can also, as you would expect, you know, one button executes five or a dozen different commands. So, you know, you could stack several things. So this thing has to go do a thing, and then you want this to change, and then you want this to change. And then the button can change color based on the state of whatever you've just triggered, which is so great.
1: So this runs on any Stream Deck. I noticed there's also an ATEM control, which is like an HDMI switcher that I use for some of those video production stuff too. Oh, where has this been?
0: Yep. And they also, any of the buttons you make, kind of like in the Stream Deck layout, you can also load up like on a tablet and in a web version. You can call them up and through, you could just execute them through like a remote connection command. So it's really easy to write scripts for. So this thing, this Bitfocus Companion is kind of sitting now between all of the different stuff. So maybe my recording software. It's sitting between my Home Assistant instance, and it's also controlling the mixer, and it's sitting between all these different devices and giving me individual buttons, to just put one thing, and I can stack lots of stuff in there. And, I could see a scenario where instead of having tablets mounted on the wall, I had Stream Decks mounted on the wall and stuff just had physical buttons. I mean, I wouldn't get all the cool displays and the charts and all of that. But if you just wanted buttons to trigger stuff, you could have these Stream Decks mounted at different places in your home. And they also make something called the Bitfocus Companion Pi. And as you would expect, it's a Raspberry Pi system image that you just you put on a Raspberry Pi. You plug the Stream Deck into the USB port on the Raspberry Pi. It gets on the network. It connects to the companion server. And you've just now made the Stream Deck a headless remote controller wherever you put it.
1: You are single-handedly keeping the Raspberry Pi Foundation in business. Good job, sir.
0: Yeah, I should go buy some of that stock, huh? Because they're about to IPO it. They just did.
1: Yeah. This is super cool. So it's just like an image you flash on the same way as you would any other?
0: Yeah. Yeah, and then you have kind of this remote control surface anywhere you go. So, you know, for a production setup, like, say, our remote shows, when we're doing Linux Fest or Texas Linux Fest or something like that, you can see how that could be really handy. Or something I just have permanently installed here in the RV.
1: Or even if you want to take a couple of weeks off and say to Wes or me or Brent,
0: yeah,
1: can you house sit the studio and you present as a dashboard, right? To start Reaper, you do this. To reset Reaper, you do that. And like, we don't have to know any of your domain specific knowledge. We just press your button and it just does the thing.
0: Well, actually, it's funny you say that, because I was thinking, you know, I could take this setup with a Raspberry Pi, assuming I could log into it and install Tailscale on their Pi image. I could ship this to Brent. And then, because I'm trying to come up with ways for him to, like, signal when he wants to talk, you know, that he could just hit a button and then something lights up on for me, you know, maybe an actual light bulb. Maybe it's a button lights up, but something that signals.
1: You have to get a cardboard cut out of Brent, and his eyes, like Thunderbirds, have to flash.
0: Right, yeah. Something like that would be really great, actually. I could see doing something like that. But you could use tooling like this to make that work. I really cannot. This is one of those things that it's such a big topic that I cannot give it justice on the show. I cannot explain it to you in a way that it's going to click for everybody. But if you just gave it a go, you'd understand what I'm saying. It's a really, really great piece of software, and it's up on GitHub. It's free. They do plan to monetize somehow, but it doesn't seem like it's through charging for this. But I can go from a studio that's completely offline to using this to automate, powering it all up, connect everything, even get the streaming going, and then I can control my Home Assistant stuff all from just, you know, a series of a grid of buttons, and each one has an OLED screen where I've set like a PNG image that, conveys what that button does. And so I just have all these buttons here that just different little pictures on them that tell me different things to do that I can press. And I find it to be, just one of the best workflows I've ever come up with. And I could really see just continuing to buy a few more of these and just use this system and build out automation all around this, tying in all these different systems like Home Assistant.
1: If you go to their website, bitfocus.io/connections, you can actually take a look at all of the different connection plugins they have, I suppose.
0: Yeah.
1: So I noticed right away they have a Home Assistant button and a Home Assistant connection, and it lists all of the available actions. And I'm just trying to think about what I couldn't do with this. Like, you can call a service, you can set group states, you can read the state of different sensors and input and groups and entity values and blah, blah, blah, blah, blah. Like, there's a million things you can do with just the Home Assistant integration alone. And then you look at the rest of this connections page, and I can't even count them. There are hundreds. Absolutely.
0: Yeah, like a
1: hundreds.
0: VS Code connection, Teams connection, Slack connection. But one of the connections that I have found, just I'll touch on this one, SSH. Simple old SSH. So I have a button here that just restarts systems in the studio by SSHing in, and it's a stack of them. It SSHs in, and it just does a sudo reboot. I have another button that SSH is back in and starts launching the software back and runs the shell scripts we need to get the studio up and running. It's simple. It's stupid. It's just logging in over SSH, but I press a button and it executes it, right? And that's really the magic.
1: Just noticed they've got even an OnVIF one that you can control pan, tilt, zoom cameras using this thing. This is crazy, dude. Great find.
0: bitfocus.io/connections. I really should go through it and check it out, because it's just crazy, all the different stuff. VLC's in here, right? Like, everything is in here. 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You can get up and going so quick. This has got to be probably the number one life hack to be able to do some of the stuff we talk about here on this show and not have to commit tens and tens of hours to actually get it up and working. 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
1: I see Cessna Mike has boosted in today. Hello, Cessna Mike. How are you?
0: It is really nice to hear from him, isn't it? Yeah, he comes in with 40,000 sats. He says 4 months and 13 surgeries after my skiing accident.
1: Goodness me.
0: I finally finished moving all my Z-Wave devices from my Vera Hub to my Home Assistant. I love it, but the lack of built-in interface for managing syncing door codes and Home Assistant has been a bummer. Ah, door. Okay. He goes on to say, I wish there was more love for Z-Wave devices in the market. My device has been running pretty steady for 6 years. The few issues I've had with my Leviton switches were resolved by firmware updates made possible with my switch to Home Assistant. Thanks as always. I hope to see you all in IRL before too long. No kidding, Cessna Mike, and legitimately good to hear from you.
1: I had a bunch of firmware updates appear in Home Assistant for my Zigbee switches this week. That was kind of fun.
0: Do they actually apply?
1: eventually on the third or fourth try. I don't know if I updated Home Assistant in the meantime. They fixed a bug. But yeah, the first few times it was a failure.
0: Yeah. I generally have better luck with the always powered devices.
1: Yeah.
0: I don't know if I yet to have had any of my battery powered Zigbee or Z-Wave devices successfully update through Home Assistant. So now I just have like a huge stack of updates.
1: I think the Innovelli switches that I bought a while back, they have been so great. They just work first time every time. Love them. And they are always powered and they act as Zigbee modems or routers, I think. The IKEA smart blinds almost always fire every time that I've got. And I think they had a firmware update through this mechanism. And it, as long as I'd recently physically moved the shade and the device was powered up, it was fine. But if it had been in sleep mode for a while, no bueno.
0: It is a shame that our community and our industry didn't come together more on Z-Wave. It is rock solid. My Z-Wave stuff I've had as long as I've been doing the show, and it all remains absolutely perfect. The Zigbee stuff works, but it works as well as your weakest link. And you got to continuously work out your weakest links in your Zigbee network because, like for me, you know, I had one frickin' LED light strip that was always plugged in. So, of course, it was a repeater, but it would often lose connection. And so anything that meshed off of that would then also lose connection. And I had to sort that out. And my Zigbee network was unreliable until I figured that out. I've never, ever had that problem with Z-Wave. Stuff that could literally, like, you know, it's the difference between the RV burning down or not, I trust on Z-Wave. I would never put that on Zigbee.
1: Yeah.
0: And I think it's a real shame that it just hasn't gotten more love. So I think Mike's absolutely right.
1: Agree.
0: Yeah, we'll see where it goes. I'm sticking with it. I'm sticking with it as long as I can. 8565 comes in with 20,000 sats, says, Ersatz TV is awesome. I downloaded 600 commercials. Where from? Ranging from the 50s to the early 2000s. Where did you get these? I now have mid filler and everything, which makes it feel a lot like watching a TV with just more fun commercials. The only issue is sometimes the commercial audio gets out of sync and the video speeds up until it catches up.
1: I heard from a few people this week saying how much they enjoyed Ersatz. Particularly one gentleman was saying to me that his wife heard that segment of the episode in the car or something and got home and said, "When are you going to set that up?"
0: Oh gosh. My wife likes the commercials. She does. I got like a 90s commercials off of the archive.org stuff, but they're all like Nickelodeon. So they're all like boys toys commercials.
1: Yeah. I had a sudden impulsion to buy Hot Wheels when I was staying with you.
0: Yeah, that's right. But I agree. I'm continuing to like it and I'm refining my setup. I hate to say it, but I'm taking dirty jobs out of the loop. It's just time. Faraday Fedora comes in with a row of ducks. He says, "Chris, you mentioned getting a radio. This is your reminder to get your amateur radio license. Although another option I've been playing with is Meshtastic. It uses cheap low RA radios to make a mesh network for texting. Unlike amateur radio, it allows encryption. Meshtastic.org.
1: I think you'd be Noah's best friend for life if you got a ham.
0: I know for sure. I really should. However, you know, we had somebody else write in and say Meshtastic. It's an open source, off-grid, decentralized mesh network built to run on affordable, low-power devices. Huh. I kind of want to check it out. That's pretty cool. That's a pretty good recommendation. Thank you, Faraday Fedora. Meshtastic.org. Maybe there's something there. You know, I really would love to have something to be able to communicate with the kids. If something were to happen, well, it's like, say I'm out here in the woods and they're at their mom's and the communication systems is down, I'd be dying to know if they're okay. You know, like, I'd love to have something like that. So if anybody has any more suggestions.
1: I mean, if you dig into Meshtastic, you can get started with an ESP32 even by the looks of it.
0: All right. VT52 comes in with 2,000 sats. He says, "I could have sworn I heard about this on either this show or one of the other JB shows, but Tube Archivist, ding ding, is great. It's a self-hosted way to download YouTube channels. This is the only way I let my 3-year-old watch YouTube content. I set up the Jellyfin integration and to get a pretty decent experience." I think I talked about this like a year ago or so, Alex, but it was so early in the project.
1: And there's another plug here for the Jellyfin Tube Archivist plugin, so don't forget to check the show notes for that one.
0: Yes. Thank you, VT. Appreciate that. Sam Squanch comes in with 10,000 sats to round us out for this episode. He says, on the topic of YouTube for kids, I've managed to set up YouTube DL and Plex for mine. I've got the YouTube mixed in with movies and shows that we're okay with him seeing. To him, a video, just a video. I don't know how long I can keep up the illusion, but it's been working so far.
1: yes. I mean, Ella is 3.5, and already, if we click the wrong thumbnail, it's a problem.
0: Yeah. Oh, man, my kids, you know, my oldest is 15, and they go to a public school. And what do you think all the other kids at public school do? They watch TikTok, and they watch YouTube, and then they talk about these, you know, they talk about these things. So, yeah, the cat's out of the bag.
1: Yeah, we're getting a taste of what our parents went through, aren't we, with Pogs, with what else? What else was big in America? We had Pogs for a bit. We had yo-yos for a bit in England. What else did you have?
0: Oh, you did. You had the yo-yos?
1: Yeah.
0: Oh, good. Yeah, and then, you know, we had that Marilyn Manson music that scared the crap out of people. Just scared them real bad.
1: Limp Bizkit.
0: Yeah, yeah. thank you, everybody who boosted in. We're, you know, a little bit of a secret here. We're recording kind of early. So we had 8 boosters, and we stacked 74,945 sats. I think if we were probably had gone for, you know, another week, we probably would have had a few more in there. So if you missed your boost, it's just because we're recording early. It's still in our system, and we'll cover it on a future episode. Thank you, everybody who gets some value out of these episodes and decides to kick us a boost. You can do it with your own self-hosted money, and you can go get a new podcast app at newpodcastapps.com.
1: Now I noticed a new meetup has appeared on the meetup page.
0: Oh, yes. So this is very early. I'm just kind of getting this together, but in Spokane, Washington, on July 13th, 2024, I would like to have a meetup. I don't have a location yet as we're recording, but kind of just organizing all of this, trying to rope in our buddy Brent because, you know, he just has to come down a piece to join us. So I think his vehicle can make it, and I think he's up for it. So I think we'll have ourselves a nice little meetup. This is a make good from like a two year ago plan that we had to do a meetup in Spokane, Washington. So details at meetup.com/Jupiter Broadcasting.
1: Are there direct flights from Raleigh to Spokane? I don't know. That could be fun.
0: Oh, you could look. Hey, I wanted to ask people, what do you use for a self-hosted family chat? I saw a thread on r/self-hosted, two people looking. Are you using Nextcloud chat? Some people are suggesting setting up Matrix. Let me know. Send that in to us, would you please?
1: Simple X, I think, is probably going to be the answer, isn't it? But
0: you think?
1: I'd love to know, too.
0: Yeah. I'd be shocked if people wrote in and said they're using Simple X. I'd be shocked.
1: Really? Okay.
0: Yeah, it just doesn't seem like it's getting the traction it deserves.
1: Now, as usual, you can go to alex.ktz.me to find me on the various places on these here interwebs.
0: If you'd like to find me on the notes and other things through relays, go to chrislass.com, chrislass.com.
1: And thanks for listening, everybody. That was selfhosted.show/125. Well, it is with great sadness that I opened the show with some bad news. Linux Fest Northwest, unfortunately, has been cancelled.
0: Definitely sad news. Don't, you know, but don't use the cancelled word. It's postponed, cancelled, punted. It's been punted into 2024. Spring, I would imagine, of 2024. It is really, really, really a bummer. Because it's been since like 2019 since Linux Fest has gotten together.
1: We were just saying before we press record, I haven't been a host on the Jupiter Network whilst there has been a Linux Fest Northwest.
0: Yeah, it's been at least, so we know, it's been at least 106 episodes of self-hosted since there's been a Linux Fest. There is going to be some activities and meetups going on for the folks that are still going to make it into the area, or maybe you already have some travel arrangements set. There's going to be some Friday night parties, some Saturday activities, some Jupiter Broadcasting stuff. We'll be doing meetups too. So details are at meetup.com/Linux Fest Northwest.
1: Yeah, it's a great shame, but it's one of those things. I think there's some construction work happening at Bellingham Technical College where the event is traditionally held. And unfortunately, they had to make the last minute decision to, I'll use your semantically correct version, postpone the event until next spring.
0: I haven't made it up there yet, but I kind of think I want to because I've been told that it's shocking what's going on. Because I guess it wasn't originally planned. It was some sort of seismic issue that caused some sort of damage to the building. I don't know, but it sounds like we'll be honestly probably still hoping it's wrapped up by spring, but that seems to be the safe bet.
1: So you're telling me it was an earthquake. That would have been a much better headline to lead with. Linux Fest cancelled due to earthquake.
0: I don't know, actually. It just seems that's the what I get down the grapevine. I don't actually know the nature of the damage.
1: Well, fair enough. Well, in happier news anyway, there was an Apple event this week, and whilst there wasn't a huge amount of stuff that was super interesting, I thought it was actually pretty cool that iPadOS 17 has added USB-C support for input devices. So you can now use your iPad running iPadOS 17 as an HDMI monitor.
0: Wow. How did this pass by me? I mean, I knew this was the year of USB-C at Apple, but this feels like genuine, full-on capability. You're telling me, if I got me an iPad with iOS 17 and the USB-C connector, somehow I can tell that device to behave as an input display? It will be an external display to another device?
1: Well, technically what Apple added was webcam support. So what these adapters are doing is pretending to be a webcam and then capturing the HDMI input through a third-party application. You can look in the show notes. There's one that I found at orion.tube, no affiliation. I just found it and thought it was cool, which lets you import an HDMI feed or source essentially as a webcam on the iPad.
0: Oh, I see. Boy, I mean, it's not quite the level of support I was hoping to see from Apple. I'd love to see this just be an OS feature. However, that's still kind of a neat feature that it has built in now that they're just kind of taking advantage of.
1: Well, you know what I'm thinking of is when I travel, I mean, the iPad is darn near the perfect travel media consumption device. It's got great speakers. It's got a great screen. It's got great battery life, everything else. However, the single worst part of the iPad experience is getting media onto this device. Now, this is going to be a bit of an episode where we tear into Plex a little bit, so I'm going to start early. The Plex downloads feature was bad, you know, where you used to transcode things. It used to take forever, and now it is objectively terrible because you can either set a global setting to say download this content at this specific quality, but that only affects the entire downloads from that point onwards the setting is set. I would prefer to download, let's say, an entire series of Top Gear at 480p because it's just background noise. But then the one or two films I haven't seen yet, I'd like those to be in 1080 or something, you know? So it's just frustrating. So what I'm thinking maybe is that on a flight or something like that, I could come up with some kind of a way to jimmy rig in some kind of a small media playback device that's got everything cached locally on it. When I get to my Airbnb or wherever, I unplug it from the iPad and plug it into the TV if I want to. And then on the plane, I could just use it as an HDMI input.
0: All right. That's kind of interesting. So I've also been considering if I'm bringing the iPad on the next flight. In November, I'm flying to El Salvador, bringing the wife and the boy with me. And the main thing I want to do on this super long couple of flights is watch movies. And I've been rolling around in my head, like, do I want to do the Plex sync thing? That's had problems. There is advantages, but it's had problems. Do I want to do something else with Jellyfin? And then it hit me, Alex, get ready for this. I could just leave the iPad at home and I could do it all on the laptop. The laptop's got a 16-inch screen. It's got more storage than the iPad. It'll probably be easier to work in some sort of weird Bluetooth jerry-rig situation. I know it'll do local playback with no issue. I could do it connected or disconnected. And technically, if I just use all the apps on the laptop for everything else, I could kind of just completely eliminate the iPad altogether. There is a simplicity with the iPad, especially if you can get things really smooth with the media syncing. But it occurred to me when you're looking at like bag weight and size, the laptop solved this a long time ago with just the file system and moving things around, and I can just maximize it on the screen, and then we're watching it on a 16-inch screen, which is larger than my iPad.
1: I think this all the time. Whenever anybody talks to me about coding on their iPad or doing anything even remotely esoteric, right? Like they're just so yeah. Often I'm sat on the couch with my iPad and I think, God, this would be so much easier with a laptop. The exception is when I'm trying to cram my fat ass into a plane seat and I've got 6 inches of legroom in front of me to open up a 16-inch lunch tray. That's where the iPad is totally killer. But yeah, I totally...
0: Yeah, because you can do the iPad and have room for your drink. You know, with the laptop, it's dominating. Yeah, it's like hanging off the edges of the tray.
1: Yeah, and then you're kind of like a T-Rex arms trying to type on the keyboard, you know.
0: Yeah, yeah. Yeah, so we are going to talk about Plex today. I mean, this has to be one of the number one stories that's been sent into the show in a while. And I thought I'd start with a success story. You know, I recently talked on the show about how I did move back to Plex because I was already using it for Plex Amp and just got to a point where I really wanted solid intro and outro skipping. I know it's stupid, but I just wanted a system that just handled it. Plus, the hardware encoding seems to work better with Plex. And just these reasons. Oh, and then I had some Jellyfin instability, of course. These reasons all kind of came together, and I ended up switching back to Plex. And I had a great experience. I was on a trip recently. We had an unplanned rainstorm that came down. And I hadn't really planned to watch a movie, but we had some movies locally on our disc. And I had, you know, everything kind of just ready to go and fired it right up. And it worked. It worked flawlessly. You know, the surround sound worked. Everything really did it. Everything direct played the way it should. It was really, really nice. It was really, really a bummer to get back from that trip and see the news that Plex has been cracking down on users in multiple different ways. And maybe the one we should start with is the one that got the most attention out there. Is Plex cracking down on a specific VPS provider, just essentially shutting them off?
1: What's particularly interesting about this one is this targets Hetzner users. So if you're running a Plex server from a Hetzner IP block, it just won't work anymore. It won't authenticate with their cloud servers. You won't be able to do anything that requires any kind of internet connectivity, which with Plex, as we've talked about, is almost everything these days. And the reason they're cracking down on Hetzner specifically is because they offer some dedicated hardware boxes. So you have hardware acceleration available to you. You have decent amounts of storage, enough bandwidth to run a decent sized server. Now, I also understand that that means it's open to abuse. And there will be a bunch of people running Plex servers, charging money for them, and profiting off of pirated content. That's just the reality of the situation.
0: Yeah. In fact, I think it might be worth just briefly acknowledging there has been a really seedy side to the home entertainment community for a really long time where essentially guys build up pirated systems and then they go around and sell them to normies for a monthly price and say, hey, replace your cable and all your streaming services with this. I'll be your TV guy. And sometimes they just do it with friends and family. That's one thing. But sometimes they commercialize it and they even sell it and pre-package it on boxes that people hook up. I mean, they're actually making real money at this. So I do acknowledge it is sometimes an actual problem. But this, Alex, is a broad brush.
1: Absolutely. And it speaks to a common thread that we will continue to come back to throughout this segment of how do Plex know what we're doing with their software?
0: Yeah. Yeah. So the other story that isn't getting quite as much attention, but is, in my opinion, actually much more concerning. So picture this, listener. You're sitting down to chill and watch some TV after a long day. You know it's going to look great. It's going to sound great. It's going to play instantly because everything's local and you spent the time to build a good LAN and get that media stash. You fire up the old Plex app. It does its typical thing where it launches. You know, it's probably talking to the internet or something. It always seems like it takes just a little bit too long. And just as about your library is going to pop up on screen, you get an account error message and you don't get to watch your TV because your account's been disabled. Then, shortly after that, you start getting text messages from your friends asking if everything's all right, if you've been compromised or hacked. Then you check your email and you discover that Plex has banned your account for accepting, quote, monetary compensation in exchange for services based on Plex. The problem is, you've done no such thing. And this has happened to a Plex Redditor just a couple of days ago. Alex, he was not using a VPS. It's his home Synology. He's running Plex on his home Synology, on his home ISP. He has no inbound ports except for like his VPN and some Synology stuff, and he's sharing it with tech friends.
1: This is a watershed moment for me. I think at this point, it's an indefensible position for Plex to cancel this guy's account. So the really egregious thing that they did, in my opinion, was they not only emailed the server owner, they also emailed everybody who he had shared that server with, which according to his comments on Reddit was maybe 5 to 10 family members that he knows and personally trusts. You know, it's not a textbook kind of 50, 60 accounts type server that you would think, well, that's a bit out of the ordinary. It's not an outlier here. It's what I would probably say is a fairly normal Plex sharing user. And
0: I think their limit is 100. So if you're doing 5 to 10 and the limit's 100, you're pretty low down on the list.
1: Can you imagine, though, getting an email saying that, let's just say my mum got an email saying, your son is doing something illegal, sharing his Plex server. We have shut his account down. She'd be on the phone in 5 minutes saying, are you all right? Are you going to jail? Blah, blah, blah, blah, blah. You know, it's...
0: I know all you guys would have gotten an email if it happened to me. And you all been like, what is Chris up to?
1: Yeah, yeah. So, I mean, there was a whole bunch of conjecture in the subreddit, as you would expect, around something like this. People presupposing that someone he'd shared it with had resold their Plex server to somebody else. And there was a whole bunch of reciprocation going on backwards and forwards. And we don't know the full details, and we probably never will, as to what pattern actually triggered Plex to do this. But I think, again, it speaks to the fact that Plex is phoning home, and that that pattern was noticed by Plex to a point where it went, yep, you meet certain criteria. We are just going to ban this account. Doesn't matter that you're a lifetime member. Doesn't matter that you've only got a handful of users. Something you've done or somebody you've associated with, we don't like. Therefore, we're cutting you off. I'm sorry. You're cutting me off from the media in my house? Are you kidding?
0: Yeah, and embarrassing me. Now, to be clear, he emailed Plex support. A couple hours later, they got back to him. They restored his account.
1: Doesn't matter. Doesn't matter. It's they're done.
0: We don't know how they got this information, how they're making this determination, but it's faulty, clearly. And, you know, one of the things that broke Jellyfin for me was when we were trying to finish that movie and it died in like the final act, and I couldn't get Jellyfin to play that movie again. And I switched over to Plex and it worked just fine. My God, could you imagine if I was denied access to my media just simply because their automated Python script thought I was pirating content? I would be livid. I don't like the two stories together either, Alex, where one is like a VPS level attack where they're trying to do it at scale, and one is like an individual pleb account that they're doing, which is, it's like two ends of the spectrum, which to me suggests a renewed effort internally to quote unquote solve this problem.
1: Somebody somewhere has signed a deal with a media company that had some terms in it that were strongly enough worded that Plex now need to alienate their original core user base by taking actions like this. I think it was inevitable. I think we talked about this a lot in January as part of the Jellyfin challenge. This, yeah, it's just inevitable, to use that word. It's been a long time coming, and unfortunately, we called it.
0: So this is always the struggle with free software versus the commercial stuff. Do you sacrifice certain features and functionality and glitz for a long-term, unquantifiable good that may or may not materialize within 1 to 10 years? And here I find myself once again thinking, maybe I should switch back to Jellyfin and just live with less features and less functionality, like the mobile stuff. God, it's just TV. I want it to work so badly that I find myself hesitant, even with this, to cross that line.
1: Well, you know, what's interesting is hearing you make that case. You are the gentleman who has switched to Giraffine OS, to a Pixel device, and issuing Google for the most part for a similar pattern of behavior, for doing a bunch of stuff based on seemingly innocent actions that could get you in legal trouble. It's the same pattern here.
0: Yeah. I know I would drop it in a hot minute if it turned out they were doing some sort of checksum analytics and comparing like my files to like known popular release group files. If something like that was going on, which it sounds like it might be. The only reason why I feel like I would notice that compute load in order to do that checksum and scan and walk across my entire library. I just can't imagine that's happening on my box without my noticing, unless some other process is generating that as a byproduct and they can capture that.
1: Well, maybe that intro skipping and credit skipping has a little algorithm built into it that you and I would never notice, that the plebeians would never notice, and just, I don't know.
0: It's hard to say. You know, to Plex's credit, a lot of their stuff is open source, but not the core stuff. But if anybody has any insights, I just, you know, push me over the edge here. Give me something to solid that is a violation. I understand they're always going to face this pressure. They're always going to have to walk this line, and it's always going to get worse.
2: So I know my years in the open source community have taught me I should just invest in the open solution and just live with the shortcomings short term, because they eventually get there long term and you don't have all these complications.
1: Next up, you'll be editing a video on KDN Live, people. Watch out. You have a final cut.
2: Speaking of video, once I finish that video, I'm going to want to encode it as fast and efficiently as possible, Alex.
1: Yeah. Now, I hinted at this in the last episode, but since then, me and my buddy Morgan have written a benchmarking script for QuickSync. I've recorded a YouTube video to try and call you all to action, and also written a blog post as well. So if you want the full details, there's plenty of content out there. But the short version is, if you want to know which CPU is the best bang for buck for a media server, one that's doing some kind of video transcoding, QuickSync is, in my opinion, the best game in town, particularly when you take into account frames per watt, as well as the cost of buying the used CPUs. You know, 8th, 9th gen Intel looks pretty sweet on the used market in terms of how much it costs versus the performance you get. But those assumptions are now a few years old, and is 13th gen as good as we think it is? I mean, the early results are showing it's quite powerful, but it's more expensive. So what I need you to do, dear listener, if you have a 10th, 11th, 12th, 13th gen Intel CPU in your fleet, preferably a desktop class CPU. I've had plenty of the small form factor CPUs tested so far. I need a few more desktop class CPUs. If you'd be so kind as to spend 5 minutes of your life running this script for us and help us answer the question of what is the perfect media server CPU.
2: 45homelab.com. You guys remember 98 of Self-Hosted, the old episode back in the before 100 days. 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I think this is going to be right up your alley. They have a little more information since we first started talking about them on the show. And they are now taking reservations in line. They have some details on there. Things are evolving quickly, and this is your chance to get in and see what's going on. 45homelab.com is where you go. If you're a listener to this show and you want high-quality home lab gear, this is right up your alley. You know the 45 Drives folks, right? They maintain some of the best systems out there. 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Who else is going to do this right but them? 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But don't miss out what's going on at 45homelab.com. Big update over there. That's 45homelab.com.
1: Now, we talked a little bit about iPadOS 17 earlier in the show. It's now the turn of TVOS 17. If you have an Apple TV, you can now run Tailscale on that bad boy.
2: This is such a nice feature. I wish Apple would have added this to iOS sooner, because it does a lot of magic things with any VPN app, but Tailscale in particular. I already have all my media services on my Tailnet already. So it's just like a no-brainer.
1: It's super nice to have client-side VPN configuration. You know, over the years, I think I've tried to solve this problem approximately 8 million times by doing stuff on the firewall, trying to do stuff with static routes, just all sorts of nonsense. And now you can install the Tailscale app on your Apple TV. And also with the Mulvad partnership that was announced in the last couple of weeks as well, you can use that to pop out anywhere you would like, far away from home.
2: Yeah, that is really cool. I hadn't thought about that, but I think the feature that will probably get the most use by me is that you can use the Apple TV now as an exit node for other Tailscale devices. So this means, like, my dad's Apple TV, I could put this on there now. And, you know, it's just, it makes the remote support options way bigger and better. And because it works when the Apple TV is sleeping or active, you got yourself a super low power, always connected, in a lot of cases via Ethernet, ready to go subnet router right there. A little exit node so you can get to all the other devices if you need to. And it doesn't have to be on a PC anymore. And so for some people that don't have like a home server, like neither of my folks have an always on computer, but they both have an Apple TV.
1: Now, I generally hate correcting you, but you had a little slip of the tongue there, which was talking about subnet router. So we don't currently support that. But if enough of you comment on the YouTube video that's linked in the description of the show notes of this episode and say, I want the Apple TV to be a subnet router,
0: I do.
1: I can then go and have a cheeky word with the product manager for that feature and say, hey, look, 50 people want this. We should add this feature.
0: So I have a link to Alex's Tailscale video for the Apple TV on the Tailscale channel. And you leave a comment on that because I want that. I'm going to go do
1: yes,
0: that.
1: Yes, please. Yep.
0: This is so great because it's a perfect device to add surprisingly complex network connectivity on something that people is just out of sight, out of mind, always on.
1: Yep.
0: And it's ideal for that kind of functionality.
1: And don't forget, you can also take an Apple TV with you when you travel and then connect into your home remotely and use those exit nodes too, as well as all the magic DNS stuff that anything on your tailnet gets by default.
0: Yeah. Or at now here at the studio, I will be able to watch media from the RV and keep all my watch stuff in sync. And that's just, when, like you said, when traveling, this is the one and only reason I am updating my Apple TV to iOS 17. I mean, I'm sure there's other stuff, but this is the only thing I care about is VPN support.
1: All right. That's sounding a bit like an ad read, and it wasn't. But
0: nope.
1: We genuinely, regardless of whether I work there, regardless of whether they're a sponsor of the show, it's just such a cool feature that I thought we had to cover it as a segment today.
0: I agree. I mean, I put it in the doc.
1: You did. So,
0: yeah. All right. And we wanted to have a little positive news because, you know, we got a little rough with Plex, and now we're reflecting on Home Assistant. It is their 10-year anniversary as we get together, and it's just a massive achievement. They're the most one of the most impactful projects in my life. They're the second most active open source project on GitHub. Nebucasa, the company behind it, is now 5 years old. They haven't taken any VC money. They have made the development of Home Assistant sustainable without investors. I mean, that's a really, really big thing. And they just had a 10th birthday announcement with a stream and a blog post. And they announced that Home Assistant Cloud, you know, their Nebucasa service, now has custom domain support, which is neat. They got a brand new fancy, well, refined logo and a new product called the Home Assistant Green, a $99 hub. That's an ARM-based hub. They say is an entry point to the Home Assistant ecosystem.
1: All right. I thought we were going to be positive, but you had to go and mention the Home Assistant Green. I heard from quite a few listeners who are still waiting for a Home Assistant Yellow that was ordered more than 6 months ago.
0: Yeah, I did too, and I didn't realize it was this bad. I was under the impression it was a small handful of people because back in February of 2023, they did an update, their last seeming update about the yellow. And they said, you know, 95% of them have gone out. We're now really restrained by the CM4 supply. So what we're doing is as we get them, which we get a couple of hundred every now and then, we're sending out the units and we'll think we'll fulfill all the orders soon. And they estimated in that post that we should have everybody fulfilled by August 31st of 2023. But they did stress that was an estimate and it was really dependent on the Raspberry Pi supply. So I, from that post, had the impression that we were talking a few hundred people. But I mean, just by the odds, if you and I both heard from a handful of listeners, that's more than I expected that are waiting. And so for them to see the green announced when they haven't yet received their yellow, I think they're a little upset.
1: I mean, I would be if I'd ordered a yellow. I think probably a decent olive branch here would have been to email anybody with a pending yellow order to say, hey, by the way, there's a new thing. It's called the green. If you would like to cancel your yellow order and turn that into a green order, cool. We'll go ahead and do that and refund you the difference. If I look on rpilocator.com, that used to be a complete mess. There used to be nothing on that website. I now have to get to the middle of page 2 before I start seeing things out of stock. Now, I know the yellow uses the compute module 4, which has been more difficult to get hold of than a traditional Raspberry Pi 4. However, Jeff Geerling went to the UK earlier this year and met with Eben Upton, Raspberry Pi guy, did a whole video on how supply is improving and everything they're doing in the supply chain to improve everything. And so I took that message as if to say, okay, everything's back to normal now. But clearly, it's not.
0: You feel for him in a sense. Like, I can put myself in the Home Assistant group's headspace. Maybe they didn't want to pre-announce anything.
2: they didn't want the news getting out there. They wanted it to be a special announcement for the birthday, so they didn't want to email out. But now that it's announced, they could easily make that offer. And I think they could have also done another update on the yellow crowdfunder page, just clarifying what's going on before they made the announcement for the green. The green is a less powerful product. It has less storage. It has less radio capabilities. And I think their intention is to essentially have the green.

0: Yellow, I think they looked at solving the availability problem with the Odroid stuff, or maybe there was some higher cost there than they were happy with. And they wanted to build their own platform with their own radios and all that kind of stuff with the Yellow, which was a totally great aspirational project. And at the time, I remember we were both pretty pro. If you can't ship it, though, it's no good to anybody. So maybe third time's the charm with the Green. Maybe they'll be able to make as many of these as they can sell. But I think, unfortunately, proof will be in the pudding of this one.
1: I've seen it argued that they should just focus on software and services and not get into the hardware game. I thought about that over the weekend, and I don't think I agree with that take online, because this is a really hard thing for a lot of users to do, and they have an opportunity with creating the software experience and the hardware to make true vendor-neutral, open-source home automation accessible to regular folks that are interested in the Amazon Echo Hub or whatever, right? Like, they can actually make a product that those people could use if they keep down this path. And they got me every time, man. I own a Blue, I own a Yellow, and I own their Sky Connect, their little Zigbee dongle and Matter dongle. I'm not interested in the Green because it's, you know, I'm not downgrading my hardware, but I have ordered and received every single one of those products, and they all have done exceptionally well at what they said they would do. You know, and when I buy products from smart home vendors, that's not always the case. So, but I think it's also been a really tricky supply chain time. They're new to all of this. And I think maybe the lesson they learned with the Green is they kind of seem like they've gone with their own solution with the ARM. Like, they're using a more generally available ARM chip instead of going with a Pi platform.
0: Mm-hmm.
1: Maybe that's the direction they need to go, so that way they're not impacted by Raspberry Pi's supply chain issues in the future.
0: So I think, you know, the last 10 years clearly with Home Assistant has been largely a very positive experience. You know, they've gone from not existing to being the core of both of our smart homes. I wouldn't even consider basing my smart home around anything else, despite all the negativity we just espoused, you know, down our microphones.
1: Well, we criticize because we care.
0: I think that's it. Yeah, absolutely. And we've given criticism where it's due to Home Assistant many times in the past. I'm really looking forward to, though, over the next 5 or 10 years, for Home Assistant to mature to a point where I could give it to my parents and not have to have it constantly monitored for, you know, they buy a new bulb and they can figure out, you know, with the ease of like HomeKit or something. I'm also looking forward to the UI getting a little better. I think it feels kind of stale at this point. I joined the Home Assistant ecosystem just as Lovelace transition was happening. And since then, you know, it's kind of not changed at all, really. There are plenty of skins, there are plenty of mods, all that kind of stuff, but it still feels as it did maybe 3 or 4 years ago. So that's something I'd like to see too.
1: I feel positive about that. I feel very positive because they're taking design a little more seriously in the most recent or so releases. And in their stream for the September release, it might have been, they previewed some upcoming design changes for the default Lovelace UI that does look like a nice improvement. It's not anything major, though, but it looks like a nice evolution.
0: Does it run on Wayland, though? That's the question.
1: I don't know. Depends on the browser, which depends on the video card, which depends on the driver, and of course, which distro you picked. That's probably why they just want their own stack. I hope they get there. I don't know if they ever get there, Alex, without maybe making the software that runs on the box, and as they do, making the app, because the app is going to be how all the normies onboard any new hardware into Home Assistant. Right? I sit down with my laptop, I open up the web browser. That's the way I work with Home Assistant when I'm doing something major. But if I gave it to my mom, she would do it on her phone.
0: Yeah, that's the reality, isn't it? Now, if I look at other open source projects in a similar light, there's Kubernetes, which is up there in the terms of contributors that Home Assistant has. There's a handful of others too. But none of them have managed to solve the open source monetization problem in quite such a good way as Home Assistant have with their Nebucasa company, which is now funding the development of the Z-Wave integration you talked about in the last episode. And, you know, I don't know how many staff Home Assistant has on staff now, but it's more than a few. And it gives me confidence to base everything in my house around the project, because I know it's going to be here in another 10 years. Because they figured out the funding.

0: It's a sustainable business model, and very, very few open source projects have managed to pull that off. So
1: it's a good point.
0: Kudos to Home Assistant for doing that.
1: Now, not end it on a positive note, but there is potential reputational damage if this hardware stuff doesn't get handled right. That's the danger of getting into hardware. You and I both agree, and I want to just underscore everything Alex said, with the caveat, reputational damage can be done if you don't ship hardware, right? Like, I never got my Atari VCS that I ordered in 2018, and I'm still talking about it.
0: You never got that right? Thing. Just, I saw one on the shelf in it. Best Buy last week.
1: Oh, yeah. I know. You can get them on Amazon now. Yeah.
0: That chassis was beautiful.
1: I still kind of want one.
0: Yeah. I mean, imagine just putting like the innards of a NUC inside it or a Steam Deck or something. That'd be pretty sweet.
1: Yeah. Well, it was actually suggested to me as a little Obsidian Note Station out in the garage or something.
0: Nice. I'm picturing like a War Games terminal.
1: Linode.com/SSH. Head over there to get $100 in 60-day credit, and it's a great way to support the show while you're checking out the great news. Linode's now part of Akamai. All the tools we love, like the cloud manager that's well-built, the API that's super documented and has libraries ready to go, and the CLI that I use all the time to just do quick little things like upload to object storage or take a quick snapshot, that stuff's there. All that stuff's there. Those tools that give you the ability to scale and really build in the cloud quickly, but now they're combined with Akamai's power and global reach, and they're expanding those services, more cloud computing resources, and more tools while still giving you that reliable, affordable, and scalable solution for a user of any size or a business of any size. My RV's on a mobile connection, so one of the ways I leverage Linode for that rig is I put a SyncThing instance up in the cloud behind my Tailscale, and I sync data from both the origination points and to that endpoint in Linode. And then from those systems, I can sync down to my RV over multiple cellular connections extremely fast. So where like with LTE and throttling, I might get like a megabit if I'm lucky. I can pull that stuff down 6, 7, 8 megabits, no problem, just leveraging one extra instance of SyncThing in the cloud. Linode makes it really easy to do that, and they're expanding all of this with now Akamai's global network of offerings and Akamai's data centers worldwide. They just recently fired one up in Sweden. So go check it out, support the show, get the $100, and deploy something. It's better than spinning up a local VM, too, because it's so fast and powerful. And their internet is screaming. It's linode.com/SSH. Go there, see how Akamai is improving things, and get that $100 in 60-day credit while you're supporting the show. It's linode.com/SSH.
0: So continuing on talking about home automation, we're going to talk a little bit about Nest devices now. This was my gateway into home automation long before I even touched or knew what a home assistant was. And this week, they've had some pretty interesting news that a variety of Google Nest devices are now limited to only one speaker group due to some kind of a legal issue.
1: Yeah, I think this is like a battle with Sonos. You know, these patent lawsuits, they always end up hurting the user and the lawyers win. And what's frustrating is this is yet another rollback of functionality in the Nest line of products. You buy it and it can do A, B, and C, and then you hold on to it for a couple of years. And by, you know, 24, 48 months, somewhere in that, it's like it can only do A. B and C have been retroactively removed via software update. Google said, quote, in light of a recent legal decision, users will no longer be able to add new Nest devices to multiple groups. There are no changes to existing speaker groups. So if you don't make any changes, you might be okay. Some of the older products, maybe they're using different technology. Like I think the original Google Home Hub, like the first gen Home Mini as well, they're not affected by this lawsuit, which is really bizarre. Some products. So you're actually punished if you bought the more recent products.
0: Yeah, I mean, I do understand, you know, if for example, somebody made a product that infringed on some patent that I owned personally, I'd be like, hey, that's not cool. That's not fair.
1: Yeah.
0: But then as a consumer of the product that was infringing on someone else's patent, I think, well, I don't care about that other guy. I paid for a certain feature set. I should be able to use that until the end of time. Who owns this device anyway?
1: See, this is where, as a consumer, I feel like Google takes the L and licenses it, right? That's, I mean, I don't know for sure, but looking back at history over other patent lawsuits like this, when Apple was sued, like for MP3 support and things like that, Apple just bit the bullet and blew a bill and bought the license for all their users. And I mean, I know they don't make a lot of money on these products, but if you decide to get into this market and I buy it because it can do A, B, and C, and D, and you didn't license them, and you have a massive, massive C-level legal team who gets paid unbelievable salaries 365 days a week to look into this stuff, and you missed it, I'm sorry. You take the L. You don't punish the consumer who bought your product.
0: If there's anything we've learned as online citizens over the last 2 decades, it's don't trust Google not to kill a product or kill a feature or take something away. This isn't the first time, is it?
1: No, I looked just a couple. This is not even comprehensive. This is just scratching the surface. But like you, I had a Nest device. I eventually moved off of it. One of the reasons was Nest Secure was killed in October of 2020. Dropcam cameras are getting killed in April of 2024. The Works with Nest program was killed in September 29th, just a few weeks ago. Nest thermostats, Google removed the ability to set different temperatures for different rooms and the ability to control the thermostat with third-party apps, and they killed the API. The Nest cams, well, they've been gutted in multitudes of ways. Mine now just sits in a drawer. Google removed the ability to create custom activity zones, the ability to receive alerts for specific types of events, which is like the number one thing I used it for. The Nest doorbells removed the ability to continuously record video, which is one of the key features of the Nest. Yes, it takes bandwidth, but that's what people like. They just removed it. Google also removed some of the general features from Nest products over the years, just like sharing devices with other people. So like my wife could see the camera feed if she wanted to. And of course, third-party apps that you could authorize to your Nest account and that they could do things like look at the timeline and pull together like a montage. Killed all that. And that's just that's literally just scratching the surface for the last few years.
0: And don't even mention Stadia.
1: Yeah. 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There's all kinds of more advanced features you can integrate if you're an enterprise. 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You got like 5 devices. You can probably get it running on all of them in like 3 minutes. It's so, so easy. And you know it's safe because it's using WireGuard's noise protocol, which is just the best in the business. I personally use it to keep my family's systems connected so I can do remote tech support for the kids. All of my self-hosted stuff is now behind Tailscale. So like my Pizel 7 running Drafting OS, I'm syncing all that stuff to my Nextcloud over Tailscale. When I launched a new chat pad for ChatGPT so I could do my questions, it's all behind Tailscale. 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
0: So before we get into the feedback, I thought I'd just remind you all, if you want to find out some more stuff where I am online, you can go to alex.ktz.me. Now, Sean England writes in, what do you guys recommend for a local access garage door controller? Range on our doors is extremely poor due to metal buildings, metal siding, and I've used Home Assistant to automatically open garage doors upon entering the home zone. This worked very well until recently. Wife acceptance factor is dropping by the day. Oh, no. And I would really like to get something going again. Thanks for all you guys do. I've been here since episode 1.
1: Yeah, I wonder why Home Assistant stopped correctly tracking your location. Every now and then that does happen to me as well, and it's like maybe the app's sleeping or something like that. Alex, you've played around with automating your garage doors.
0: I have, and it really depends on the actual garage door opener that you have. So some of the newer ones with Chamberlain have this service built in called MyQ, which is a cloud-connected thingy. Thankfully, though, my door openers are from, I think, the original date that this house was built in the 80s. They certainly got enough beige plastic to make me think they do. And thankfully, they have no cloud connectivity, and all I had to do was short a couple of jumper pins into the back of them using an ESP relay. I think I use the Sonoff SV, and then I have some firmware in an ESP home, and then one of those little radar things that detects whether the door is open, whether there's a car, and then whether there's no car. So I've got three states: open, closed, car, no car. So four states, really. And that works really well for me, and I've had no issues. They are probably, I'm going to touch wood here, the most reliable devices in my entire house. They just work first time, every single time.
1: Yeah, what's great, right, is at the end of the day, it's just that relay is triggering the garage door as if you just push the button, so the garage door opener is none the wiser.
0: Exactly, yep.
1: And those ESPs can be pretty solid.
0: And the reason I mentioned the MyQ stuff is they have some kind of rotating encryption nonsense which prevents you from doing that. So if you have a newer garage door opener, you might have a bit more of a time than I do.
1: They don't build them like they used to. One thing that's always true on this show, when we talk about Zigbee, Z-Wave, and devices, we always get a ton of feedback. And we're going to get to more of that in just a bit. But I wanted to just pass along, because it's been about almost a full month of in-production use, I got two Zigbee buttons that are working really well. One is not going to surprise anybody who knows this stuff, the Aquera wireless mini switch. It is Zigbee. It is battery powered. Works every frickin' time. Love that. But I needed more. I wanted like a quad. And they all needed to be physical press buttons, not touch surfaces. I want a good button feel. And I don't know how you say it, but it's the HIMOJO, H-I-M-O-J-O, wireless scene switch. And this is also a Zigbee device that it's working extremely well. A lot of these you can program multiple tap functions as well. 24-ish bucks with a 10% coupon. And actually, there's a 15% promo code on it right now, too. So maybe I'm going to get another one. And I'm really happy with these. They are not wired, so eventually I will have to replace the batteries, but they both claim about a year of life. And I can monitor the battery status in Home Assistant, so I do have eyeballs on that. And I love it. I think I am going to get more. After years and years of not having physical buttons and just using tablets, I just love it. It's been, and it's like the power to program the button to do anything is so much nicer than a conventional wall switch.
0: I had a bunch of listeners reach out to me and recommend me the InnoValley stuff. They are Zigbee. There's a blue series of switches that InnoValley make, which are Zigbee. They're bringing also to market a inductive motor compatible switch too. So for like ceiling fans and stuff. Apparently, the continuous load of an inductive motor, like a ceiling fan, requires some different grade of some, I don't know, compared to the main on-off dimmer switch that is there. So, highly recommended. I don't have any yet, the InnoValley stuff, but they came very highly recommended. I also added this week a couple of smart blinds to my house. So, I bought some of the IKEA Trådfri. My Swedish friends will tell me whether I got that right this week or not. I added some of the IKEA smart blinds to my house, which are based on Zigbee as well. Paired right up to ZHA, no issues whatsoever. Just worked first time. Perfect.
1: I've heard that about the Trådfri or whatever gear.
0: Trådfri. Yeah, there you go.
1: That's really exciting because they make some compelling products.
0: They do, and they've got this little, must be a pair of 18650 cells inside. It looks almost like a camera battery. And it kind of just slots in the top of the blind motor housing thing. And the internet reckons that you get about a year's worth of battery life on these things. So I added a couple of Home Assistant automations and got woken up at 7 a.m. this morning by my blinds opening in the bedroom for the first time ever. And I was like, this is awesome. This is so cool.
1: That's great. Did you time it to like the sunrise or something?
0: No, just I'm on toddler time, dude. You know, so 7 a.m. is a late one. So...
1: That's really cool that they're wireless like that too. In my case, I'd prefer that, so then I don't have to run You know, I can't really run electrical. Well, we got a bunch of great boosts, and the topic continues over there. Ambient Noise is our baller booster this week with 26,152 sats. And I agree in most circumstances. He writes, using a normal wall plate is a must for me. Many advantages, for starters, for the wife. She only found out that these were actually smart a week after I installed them.
0: Yeah.
1: I second the Sonoff Mini R2. I've been using two of these units flash with Tasmoto for nearly 2 years. However, I've been transitioning to Zigbee-based Sonoff units like the ZB Mini L2. We got a couple of recommendations for that one. And the ZB Mini. The Zigbee ones have gone really well so far, and there's no flashing required. He sent us a postcode boost, but I don't – 3930 doesn't – maybe I postcode wrong, but – I don't have the map. He says, also with Zigbee, don't use the Sonoff bridge units. I found them to be unreliable. I use two Sonoff dongles. One is the coordinator attached to the Raspberry Pi, and the other I flashed with a relay firmware to extend the range. It's been rock solid since then.
0: Those IKEA blinds included a couple of repeaters in the box too. So I paired a couple of those up with Home Assistant, and I had a look at my ZHA network map, topology map this morning after they'd had a night's worth of time to kind of configure themselves. And sure enough, the Zigbee network in my house, now I've got a bunch of Hue bulbs, I've got a bunch of IKEA repeaters, some Sonoff devices. The more Zigbee devices you have that act as what are called modems, the better your experience is going to be. And so I think maybe I just need to buy into Zigbee even harder.
1: Yeah, I mean, that is sort of how I fixed it is, you know, a lot of the smart plugs will also act as, you know, a node on the network and as a relay. And so as I added more smart plugs to areas that were a little weaker, it solved my problems. But you don't often find battery-powered devices that will do that. So that's really cool they built that in. They're selling me on them. Mick Zip came in with 25,000 sats. I got to send some love for these rotary phones. We got one as a gift in college in 2004, but alas, it had the wrong connector, and I didn't know I could create what I could create an RJ11 out of. So it just sat on my desk. I still have it. Sometimes I'd fidget with the dial. You know, you might look at some adapter kits. I think Gene Bean found one. You know, pair it up with Home Assistant. Use the new voice stuff. It's pretty slick looking. I also love the old feel of the chunk, chunk. It's the best. Withers came in with some McDucks, 22,222 sats. Zigbee is like the troublesome girlfriend that, despite knowing better, I keep taking back because I just want it to work. Oh, so many hours spent troubleshooting connectivity problems after months of smooth sailing, and then Zigbee just implodes. I'm rebuilding my Zigbee network as we speak. I'll never learn. Oh, man, Withers.
0: Does that remind you of anybody in Plex?
1: Oh, yeah. Kind of reminds me of me with my early Zigbee network, too, where I would have it working for about a week or two, and then I'd end up re-adding everything.
0: We know better, folks. We know better.
1: Gene Bean's got the other take. He came in with some evil sats, 6,666 sats. He says, I don't think I've ever said this to y'all before, but I think you're just flat out wrong about the reliability of Zigbee buttons in Home Assistant. I've had the Aquera ones in two different houses now, and I've never had it not work. Things go instantly after I press the button. It all worked better after setting my Zigbee channel to not overlap with my Wi-Fi and moving off the Combi stick. I use the PoE controller from TubesZB. That's TubeZB.com, which I was looking at. They have some really cool devices.
0: I've actually had one of the listeners recommend that we interview the guy behind the Tube stuff. So I might reach out to them because you are not the first person to recommend this stuff to me. I've been using the Combi myself for a long time. And I think if I was to move off of ZHA and Combi, I'd want to move to Zigbee to MQTT and separate that whole Zigbee thing from Home Assistant and then feed Home Assistant the events through MQTT. But this Tube stuff, if you've not seen it, tubeszb.com, go take a look. There is some pretty cool stuff over there.
1: Gene's tip in there about making sure you're not overlapping the channels. Remember, Zigbee is 2.4. Your Wi-Fi is going to have some 2.4 going on. And for me, it was so stupid, and I think probably a mistake a lot of people have accidentally made, is I had a cabinet with my smart gear equipment where my Wi-Fi access point was. And it was the same cabinet that my Zigbee stick was in. And they're both 2.4 gigahertz. What do you think's going to happen, right? So when I realized that and I separated the two and I made sure the channels didn't overlap, I had basically Zigbee success after that. So I think Gene Bean makes a great point. Marshall Miller came in with 5,000 sats. I've come out as a fellow domain hoarder, Chris. You need one for every project. Of course, you often need variations. You need the .app, the .io, the .org, the .net, the .com. And then, of course, you need a link shortener. You're going to eventually want. I mean, look at jupiterbroadcasting.com/whatever is pretty long. You could spin up a cut instance, grab jupes.link. Now you got short URLs. If anything, Alex is the weird one here. You know, he's right. Jupes.link would be good. Yeah, I think he's right, Alex.
0: Jupes.link. Is that even available?
1: I don't know. I think it is, right? And now I want it.
0: $7.70 a year, a pork bun.
1: That's a great deal.
0: Jupes.link. You're going to buy that after the show.
1: How could I
0: you
1: not?
0: You should do it before this episode goes out, too. Otherwise, I know. Someone's going to domain snipe you.
1: I know. Dang it. We got a couple other boosters who are hoarders, so thank you. And Soltros came in with our last boost for this episode, 15,000 sats. I really like Obsidian, but I don't like paying for the syncing service, so I decided to use Nextcloud WebDAV as a backend for it. With the, quote, remotely sync community plugin, I can keep my Obsidian vaults in sync on all my devices using Tailscale, with the added bonus of being able to modify anything in the Nextcloud Notes app if I need to.
0: I should get a bell for any time anybody mentions Tailscale now, shouldn't I?
1: Yeah. Or Obsidian.
0: Oh, yeah.
1: I think some listeners might think you work for Obsidian.
0: So, you know, the issue with Obsidian Sync is everything works perfectly with a self-hosted sync solution until you get to iOS. Yep. And then you are completely SOL without a paddle up the creek, and good luck to you, son.
1: I know we've had some listeners write in that have come up with kind of, you know, Rube Goldberg machines to kind of make it work with iOS.
0: Yeah, working copy and all that kind of stuff. Yeah.
1: Yeah, but it's just not the direction I want to go for this. I want it to be instant. I want it to capture. I want to open it up, boop, boop, boop, boop, capture. I know it's been saved. If I wasn't trying to use an iPad or an iPhone ever, I completely would co-sign Soltros' setup here because I think that would really do it. So I guess one of the advantages, if you don't get yourself in the iOS ecosystem, the problem is that iPad with a keyboard makes a pretty decent little notes machine.
0: Yeah, that is the trouble. Just iOS in general. It's deep down, it really annoys me that I'm an iOS user. I wish I wasn't, but now I have a kid. All the parental controls are pretty sweet, and the camera's pretty good, and I can airdrop footage I've shot for B-roll over to my Mac. You get the idea. You've heard this pitch a million times. It's just annoyingly cohesive for everything else except background services.
1: Yeah. Yeah, there is that, isn't there? Thank you, everybody who boosted. We had 11 boosters in total, and we stacked 124,395 sats. We don't get to all the boosts in every episode, but we try to mix it up and pick some themes and feature our ballers. But what we'll do, and I'm going to start posting these publicly, is we do always put everybody's boost into the show notes in the boost barn. And I'm going to just post those publicly now. If you're interested in reading what other folks boosted in that didn't make it in the show, you'll find a link in the show notes. 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
0: Now, I've been doing a few more consultations with listeners lately who have been stuck on some particular, you know, self-hosting problem or something like that. There was one guy's Nextcloud blew up, for example. We spent a couple of hours on the phone troubleshooting that and getting it back up and running. Those are paid sessions. If you'd like to reach out, you can find me at alex.ktz.me.
1: I should also mention meetup.com/LinuxFestNorthwest again. 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If you're going to make it, let them know because they're planning for venues and whatnot.
0: And we will be doing our best to do a live LUP, I believe. And if I can make it a live self-hosted, my travel is TBD up in the air with everything changing around and job and stuff. It's been tricky, but, you know, one of those things. Got to roll with the punches sometimes. So selfhosted.show/contact is the place to go to get in touch with us. And thanks for listening, everybody. That was selfhosted.show/106.
1: Oh, you hear the squeak? I like it when it squeaks. That's my favorite part.
2: Oh, yeah. I know. Me too. It feels like it's, I don't know, got some sentience or something.
1: Yeah, like we got a little pet in the studio, and that's fun.
2: It's the hamster running on the wheel, right? Keeping it going.
1: Yeah. Yeah. Something we'd never get to do in a studio. And now we have a little pet. Maybe it'll last for a few more days. I like having a little OBS pet.
2: You give it days. I give it hours.
1: It's office hours with me, Chris. Hello, everybody. Brent's here, too. Hello, Brantley. Welcome in.
2: Hello. It's cozy in here today. I don't know what you changed, but it's nice.
1: Oh, it's the box fort. Yeah. It's because we're doing it in the box fort.
2: Oh, right. Yeah. I thought something was different. I don't know why I couldn't pinpoint that one.
1: You know what? 2023 is all about saving money, and I figured, why build a whole studio when you could build a box fort out of all the boxes you just get from stuff from Amazon anyways? So,
2: well, it sounds pretty good in here.
1: Yeah, well, this is because this part's from the fridge. It's pretty nice. Yeah, and then the blankets, of course, I just picked up off the street. They were free. People were just, like, sleeping on the street. They just leaving them there.
2: Weird.
1: So I grabbed those, and we got ourselves the studio. And, of course, the Mumble Room's in the office with us as well. Hello, Mumble Room.
3: Hello, guys.
4: Hello.
5: Hello, Chris. Hello, Brent.
2: Hello.
1: Hello. We got a small handful right there in the on-air room, and then another handful up in quiet listening. Nice to have you all here today. It's one of these episodes where we've been meaning to get to this topic, but there's just been a lot of development going on at JB that we wanted to cover. But one of the reasons that we started doing office hours is so that we could kind of comment on some of the bigger trends going on with the podcasts around us, about the future of podcasting, about value for value, podcasting 2.0, and all that kind of stuff. And it's obviously a topic close to our heart. I have to say, if you hear a squeak, something that sounds like a screaming or a banging in the background, the OBS machine that we have is finally giving out and the power supply is failing. It's been going out for a while. So what I've been doing is coming in with the hawk strike. And if you just hit it kind of like a coming at from the side and kind of do like a when you hit it, it'll generally just fix the fan. And so then it's fixed for a while and I don't have to hawk strike it very often. However, this morning when I came in, the hawk strikes on the power supply were failing to fix the noise. It was a new level of noise, really just making all kinds of squeaky noises. And I realized hawk strike was insufficient. I was going to have to do more than just kind of like, you know, smack the side of the power supply. So I did the right thing and I got a microphone arm and I just really started wailing on it real good. Unfortunately, the sound didn't go away, but I did get a face full of like an ozone smell. So I think one of the capacitors is about to blow. And unfortunately, the fan's not working properly anymore, so it's really heating up in there now that we're live streaming and everything's going. The CPU and the GPU are all going. The disk is going. So that power supply is really getting used right now, and it's not cooling properly, and seems to be one of those capacitors is squealing right now. So what I'm going to do is just go ahead and ignore that and pretend like I didn't know all that's happening. And so if you hear a squeal, I just want you to pretend like you don't hear it too. And then it's not really happening, and we can just do the show, and it'll be fine. You cool with that, Brent? You good?
2: I'm strangely okay with it. I find it really interesting how the Thaleo that's meant to replace it just happens to be on your workbench currently. Like, you've had it for, what, a month or two now? And you just...
1: So close. So close.
2: Just now started working on it, and all of a sudden, you know, there's a connection there. I don't know.
1: Well, I've known it was dying because I've been, you know, working on it by banging on it for a while. So I knew it was coming. I just was hoping to get it till we do our little sprint around LUP 500. And then I thought what we could do is we'd take almost everything out, clean, rewire, and then bring back in just the stuff we want, like the Thaleo.
2: Wow. When's the last time that happened?
1: 2018.
2: Right.
1: Yeah. Maybe 17. Yeah. So it's been a while. So it's been a minute and it could use it. You know, it's a clean slate kind of thing because the studio just builds up legacy. Like, you know, maybe we had a couple of people over, so we ran some wires real quick, or, you know, we want to experiment with cameras real quick. So things just build up over time, and it just kind of needs a good purging every now and then. And it creates problems. So you want to do it right by having everybody here. You just bang it out as quickly as possible, problem solve, and get it over with. Because otherwise, you'll trickle problems for like the next 2 weeks into the productions. Been there, done that. So I kind of feel like this whole situation is a metaphor for the entire podcast industry at large right now. Isn't that funny?
2: I love it.
1: In case you didn't know this, Brent, in 2022, podcasting died.
2: Oh, did it? I hadn't noticed.
1: Yeah, I know. We missed it. But there's even a gravestone that's been made for it. 2022, the year podcasting died. And this is from a podcaster and a podcasting consultant, a podcasting 1.0 consultant. It is funny, though, because they did actually make a tombstone. And it says podcasting 2004 to 2022, sponsored by MailChimp.
2: Oh, that's, oh, gosh. Oh, that's so perfect.
1: Savagely perfect, actually. And here's their case. They say the crux of it is they are no longer having any conversations with their clients that do not involve video in the discussion. Nobody wants to begin an audio podcast. Everybody is all in on video now. And they point out that social media services that focus on video, like Snapchat, Instagram, TikTok, they are accelerating right now, while other services that don't are decelerating. They say that it's very hard to build any kind of podcasting marketing campaign, whatever that might be, that doesn't involve video. And here's their reason, they say. The rise of remote recordings has facilitated the simple 2-3 person podcast, where it used to be tricky and hard. Now they say Zoom, Zencaster, Squadcast, whatever, they make it, quote, a piece of piss. All the software that's flourished in the last few years since the COVID-19 pandemic have some sort of native video capture function. They say this means that video has gone from being something that you have to plan as an irritating addition to something that you'd be crazy not to capture from the off. And they have some other points in here, but I wanted to pause there. And what do you think of this, Brent? Is audio podcasting dying because post-COVID-19 tooling is just video first? And just a little bit of anecdotal data. My wife was approached to do an interview podcast series for someone, for a group. And I will note, the conversation never included only doing audio. From the start, it was, we want to do video, we want you to do it over Zoom, that kind of thing. And then they're going to publish both audio and video, which we'll see how that goes. But what are your thoughts so far on this take that this new tooling is so easy that it's making the audio podcast irrelevant?
2: Yeah, I think that's taking it maybe a little too far, because it feels to me like the conversations are, well, let's do podcasts because tons of people are listening to them. There are almost 5 million podcasts out there now. But it's just like, well, if you're going to do it, you may as well jump on the video bandwagon and throw it on all the other platforms. Because if you're doing audio only, as we've seen, you know, places like YouTube and such has a large audience to grab the content. But if you're only streaming like a static image or something, you don't always get the same draw from those specific platforms. But I feel like the audio only platforms, I don't know, maybe they feel totally differently. But you're suggesting, or this article is suggesting, that those audio only platforms are just shifting to video completely. I mean, it gets me thinking about what JB has done in the last few years. You know, you've done video forever and then went to audio only. And only recently have we sort of done a minimum viable video. So I'm curious on your thoughts of that transition for JB specifically, and whether you think you relate to what they're suggesting in this article.
1: You know, I think this guy's off the mark a little bit, and maybe they're a podcasting consultant, but I don't think people are getting their money's worth. The reality is, audio can be great for scenarios where video is not an option. Driving, obviously. Doing chores around the house. Yard work, dishes, those types of scenarios. It's nicer to just have your headphones in and listen to something. There's also an intimacy to well-produced audio that sounds good that I think video kind of wrecks, because it takes away your imagination and it just provides you with the fact that we're actually humans sitting here in front of microphones. We have added some video on Jupiter.tube. We're not publishing it on YouTube, ironically. We still publish the audio over there because we're not actually interested in cultivating a video audience necessarily. What we want to do is provide a product for folks that are maybe working from home now, or would just prefer to pull something up on their set-top media box or their smart television when they want to listen to something, or maybe they just like video over audio. We want to make that available, and it is because the tooling's gotten better. It's not really, I mean, I don't, it's PeerTube, right? It's PeerTube that got better for us. It's not necessarily Zoom. We don't use Zoom. So I think there's some truth to the tooling has made it easier, and there's some truth that visual content gets shared more on the internet. But their next point is really where they kind of bring it in. They think there's going to kind of be a collapse in corporate content. They say that the world is suffering massively from current economic conditions, and that's going to be for the foreseeable future. They write, the podcasts just do not pull their economic weight. They struggle to generate subscriptions. They still are receiving trash CPM for advertising. That's cost per million. And most of the podcasts that are from newspapers and magazines are loss leaders. And then they go on to say that podcasting is at a precarious point in its existence. Well, I actually agree with that second part of their thesis. I do think we're going to see a lot of the mainstream media podcasts fade. Not a lot, but I think we're going to see, I mean, when Brent mentioned it's almost like, you know, almost 5 million podcasts, some of those are just radio shows that are auto-generated and pumped out as podcasts. That's going to keep on going on. You know, it's cost them nothing to do that. But we've also seen boutique radio stations and bigger stations like NPR massively invest in audio podcasting content, and I could see some fluctuations there. I do think there is going to be a pullback there. I mean, you were looking at the ad rates from Libsyn this morning.
2: Yeah, that was an interesting look, and it only represents something like 3,000 podcasts that they represent. So it's a teeny tiny, you know, small sample. So I'm not sure how representative it is, but there was an interesting graph because they share the history of the rates that they're paying. I guess they have some way of dynamically affecting the rates month per month. And there was a big spike that I noticed in about January 2022. And it felt like back then, what exactly a year ago, like podcasting was hot and the whole technology industry was actually doing just fine, right? And you see the next month, it kind of dips in a weird kind of way and it comes back up. And after that, it's just like a downward slide. And this last month in that graph is just a massive dip. And so it's just a fascinating way to visualize this, even if it represents only a small portion of the total podcasts out there. And I'm sure only a small sector and doesn't include the NPRs and all of that, you know, but it's a hint towards the trending that's happening. And I found that fascinating.
1: The pricing peaked at the beginning of 2022 and has just declined since then and took with some exceptions, and then took a massive decline in December, a scary decline in December, which is interesting because, you know, end of year is kind of when you're wrapping up your Q1, Q2, H1 ad deals. So, I mean, generally you're going to do your sales in November, October, but some deals still, you know, stretch into December and get wrapped up. So I'm actually kind of surprised the numbers dipped as strong as they did in December, because that's when you're finalizing your next year deals.
2: Well, maybe those deals just got finalized at quite a worse tick than they did a year previous, you know?
1: Yeah, these Libsyn numbers are low in terms of CPM, but it's based on their dynamic, you know, low quality ads that they sell. So they're not very well priced ads to begin with. There is something to it there. We'll link to all of this, by the way. The first article that we covered from Nick, we'll link to. The podcasting advertising rates, we'll link to. And then the next article we're going to link to in the show notes is from Bloomberg, and it's called The Great Podcasting Market Correction. And they say, with hiring freezes, smaller upfront payments, and fewer acquisitions, the podcast boom is feeling like a thing of the past. Which is exactly what I told you guys would happen about a year ago or whenever I said on this show.
2: Yeah.
1: And here's why I know. And here's why I knew this would happen. I sold this business in 2019 or whatever it was, 2018. I think it might have been 2018, whatever it was. I sold the business while podcasting was on the upswing. If you think of it as like an asset stock value price, podcasting's value was going up. People are interested in buying. When I bought it back, it was kind of topping off. I was already seeing the direction this was going. That was one of the reasons I was terrified to go independent again, and why I launched membership programs when I did. I mean, the first week we went independent again, because even then, which is almost 3 years ago, I saw this coming. It was obvious to me. So I sold during the bull run and I bought it back as it began to plateau. And I knew that for the first 3 to 5 years of having it independent again, it was going to be a horrendous market. And so when Bloomberg on January 4th runs an article saying the great podcasting market correction is here, yeah, it's been coming for a while. This has been pretty obvious. This was coming. And it creates sort of these negative incentives in the podcast community when there's a contraction. And here's a couple of the highlights. They say, this past year, podcasting finally achieved one of the ultimate signifiers of middle age, an unsettling realization that the best days of high-spirited youth may now be behind it. Like, wow, okay.
2: I don't know if that's fair because we're seeing like kind of globally, everything's just kind of tanking at the same time. So is it fair to single out just podcasting? I'm not sure.
1: No, because you could do this for all kinds of industry. And Brent, you know, this is true. The stuff going on with podcasting 2.0.
2: Oh, man.
1: It's some of the most exciting stuff in podcasting in the last 15 years since podcasting started. Right? Like the future for podcasting is exceptionally positive in the podcasting 2.0 world because you have decentralization. There's no Spotify or Apple. You have a payment system that is not tied to PayPal or Stripe or any bank or any country, right? Or any authority, like, you know, a country authority, of course, local laws for all these things. And you have transcripts and you have all of these features. Like one that I think is super important that we have really failed at for a very, very long time is cast attribution.
2: Hmm.
1: Like there's no reason that Drew shouldn't get attribution in our show notes for editing.
2: Agree.
1: And the podcasting 2.0 spec allows for that kind of attribution. Right now, all we have is host and co-host and guest. No, we don't. Yes, we don't even have co-host. We have host and we have guest. Right. But in the podcasting 2.0 spec, there is a significant range of options there. One of the things I think is fantastic is Blueberry, which is one of the more popular podcasting WordPress plugins out there, perhaps the most popular WordPress plugin, has gone all in on podcasting 2.0. This is going to make it accessible to so many new podcasters. And one of the things that they did is they went through and documented a lot of podcasting 2.0. So if you wonder, what are the features? They have it right here. Transcripts. Locked podcasting, so it can't be transferred to a host by a nefarious character. Funding. We talk about Boost, PayPal, Patreon, things like that. Chapters. Cloud chapters, too. It's a big deal.
2: Mm.
1: And the other nice thing about it, and this is something we've talked about, is the way they've implemented chapters in podcasting 2.0 means that they don't actually have to be ready at the time of publishing. Same with transcripts. So if that stuff takes back-end processing that will take a few hours or even maybe requires manual intervention, we can publish the episodes and then we can dynamically update the chapters and the transcripts after the episode's already published without forcing you to re-download, right? It's that kind of stuff that we've wanted in podcasting for so long. There's also support in there for location. Like say we did an on-location episode.
2: That's cool. I didn't realize mm-hmm. that.
1: And then the two big ones for us right now, besides value for value, credits, like I was just talking about, we can give credits to the individual team members, even the people that aren't on mic, which would be huge. And the other one that Blueberry is going to support, and I'm very excited about, is Lit, or the live tag that allows you to live stream directly to the podcast apps. And they have information about that. Of course, value for value, they talk about that. And what I love in here is they talk about how you shouldn't get hung up on the fact that it's Bitcoin. It really doesn't matter. It's just a way to send value. And it's not like, hey, we're not telling you go buy $10,000 worth of Bitcoin. We're telling you go buy a couple of bucks, send it to your podcaster of choice, like you might if you're going to give an SMS to your local DJ and they're going to do a chargeback.
2: Like going to an arcade and buying some coins so you can use in the machine or whatever. It's kind of the same deal.
1: Yeah, you're not investing in that arcade's coin. You know, you're not hedging against the global macro economy with the arcade coin. You're participating in the local ecosystem. And they talk about all of that, including the crypto stigmatization that we're going to have to just wait to sort out. But I think they have a really good pitch in there. They write, with the crypto market in upheaval, many do not want to be involved. My analogy for this is to forget the investment. This is not an investment model, they write. This is a model where your listener converts an appropriate amount of Bitcoin into Satoshis and then donates those sats. The value of the sats will change based on the price of Bitcoin. But if you think of Satoshis that can be converted to cash and not an investment model, it's easier to get the listeners to participate. Real-world financial institutions and issues with PayPal donations of $2 will have a 50-cent processing fee going to PayPal. In the value world, using Satoshis, that same $2 donation equivalent in sats would cost mere pennies, actually even less, for the transaction. Everyone wins and we build a sustainable podcast ecosystem. In the value model, there are splits. And then they talk about the splits, which we've gotten into before. And when you have this, I feel like, this beacon of hope with podcasting 2.0. And then you look at how the traditional podcasting ecosystem is really struggling right now. I have got it on good authority from friends out there that podcast advertisers that you've heard of that are in podcasts that you listen to right now are asking for more kind of insidious ways of integrating the advertising into the content for the same price. They're basically asking for the podcasters to do what's called native integration. And native integration is where maybe we had a mattress sponsor. And so instead of saying, and now a word from our sponsor, or maybe we play a little jingle like we do on JB, so you know we're transitioning to the sponsor.
2: We do the whole podcast laying on a mattress. Is that what you're saying, right?
1: Well, what we do is like, I'd tell you about how my bed's been really uncomfortable. Maybe we'd open the show and I'd tell you about how I got a new mattress. I wouldn't even disclose it's a sponsor.
2: Oh, I see. That's actually more problematic.
1: Yes. And then the other thing they're doing is they're asking podcasters to have influencers on to speak authoritatively on topics, but speak in a way that is pro that mattress. So like a mattress sponsor would ask a podcaster or a YouTuber to bring on a special guest to be a topic expert. But that sponsor is actually handpicked that special guest. And that special guest is getting paid by the sponsor to work in the mattress plug every time they can in a real seamless way. And the whole deal is everybody's getting paid, but the audience is never being told about it. And that's the kind of stuff that's happening more and more and more out there, because the sponsors want more and the podcasters can't lower their rates. So this is what's happening. And the other trend, and Libsyn's a big player in this, is dynamic insertions taking off more and more. And this is another area where I'm really happy that with our model, with value for value, we have a hybrid model of I handpick sponsors. We work out boutique, handcrafted deals that take forever, that some sponsors hate that take that long. And we work with them. We make sure it's a good fit. And they usually stick around for a while because of that. And then we supplement that with subscriptions and boosts. And I think that hybrid model has given us the flexibility to hire a little bit of a staff, you know, pay people for their help with JB and work with a small core team. We're still very tiny, but we can actually, you know, at least pay people a few bucks for their participation from time to time. And I can do this full time. And without that hybrid model, I couldn't see that working. But if we were all in one direction right now, I could see it being a little uncomfortable, especially if that one direction was all 100% advertising. I could see that being really, really uncomfortable just based on the ad deals I've seen come across my table. And the thing is, when a podcast gets bigger, you get even more and more juicy proposals. Like LUP has reached this new threshold where it's kind of getting to the size of kind of like a general tech podcast, like a bigger general tech podcast. And so the kind of sponsor pitches we're getting now are a lot of like toothbrush sponsors. I'm not even joking. They even sent me one. It's a subscription toothbrush. I've actually been using it just to, you know, because they send it to me. So like but it's just they wanted me to advertise a subscription toothbrush.
2: You have been talking about your teeth these days.
1: I mean, I just see a lot of that coming up. And then you combine that with stuff like Spotify. Spotify has come up with their own format for chapters. Even though we can do chapters today embedded in the MP3 file, and Podcasting 2.0 has cloud chapters, Spotify wants you to use their own standard for chapters. They also have their own standard now for app comments and polls. All things that you could do in Podcasting 2.0, they're going to do with their own format, and they're asking hosting providers to accommodate them. It's gross, right? Their motivation is to just create a unique experience that only exists in the Spotify app. And Apple's motivation for podcasting is to create podcasts that promote their streaming content on their Apple TV platform. Right? That's why they're into podcasts now. These are not great motivations. And so I'm kind of glad this whole model's struggling. I mean, I don't want it to hurt any of my friends, and I don't want it to hurt JB. But at the same time, it feels like maybe this is a washing out after podcasting kind of had a bit of a bubble. Like, maybe this will be a good thing. Oh, man, did you hear that?
2: Hurry up and finish the stream.
1: We're still going, though. Still going.
2: I'm just looking for the flames.
1: This, you know, this blog says that podcasting is in a precarious point in its existence. I do think it's in a point of massive change. I don't know if it's precarious change. What do you think?
2: Well, what's sort of fascinating to me is that the podcasting 2.0 stuff is sort of gaining a ton of traction at the exact same time as this sort of antiquated model is maybe slowing down a bit. So, you know, the podcasting 2.0 really describes the technology that's coming out in that new spec, but it kind of describes the whole environment in that things need to change and evolve. And it's been the same way for a really long time. And it's about time that we have something new and better that comes our way. So, you know, maybe boosts aren't the only way that we'll keep podcasts going. That seems, you know, like it's going to be a few years at the very least for that, something like that to be viable. But to see things change for the better and for listeners to be the value versus like the shady ad deals or whatever, I don't know. I just feel very thankful and grateful that we're in a position that we're not having to take all these shady things, you know, that feels super important to me.
1: I agree. And I think it also, so I think what got them into it was Spotify getting heavy and serious into podcasting. And Adam and Dave and others were like, wait a minute, we got to do something or else this is going to centralize quick. And then we're screwed, right?
2: Well, and it is, it's, it looks like.
1: Yeah, I have a couple of thoughts about that. So my first thought is, I think Dave and Adam and everybody around there really started podcasting 2.0 when the Spotify podcasting ambitions really started to become clear. They went, whoa, we got to do something here. And I'm really grateful for that. And the technology was in the right place for it. But, you know, to the point about the boost and maybe taking a few years, I'm kind of optimistic there too, because I hear a lot of our boosters now boosting other shows and I can see a network effect happening there. And that's really cool to see. But also, this is all happening in one of the worst bear markets of our lifetime. And it has been a grueling year-long bear market so far. And we're probably still going to have a bear market for a while. It's going to be like bad. And we're seeing this adoption and this uptake in those conditions. And when there's a bull market and number goes up and everybody gets hyped and excited again, I think adoption will accelerate then as well. So I'm very, very, actually very bullish in that sense, because it to me seems incredible that the adoption has been as good as it has. In some sense, cheaper sats makes a great time to experiment too. So we can build this out and kind of have it, the format and how we integrate it into the shows and the tooling around it all kind of figured out by the time number starts to go up. And then you start to see all other kinds of folks ape in that were skeptics when the market was down. That's kind of my sense of it. So we could see it maybe be only a year away before more. I mean, there's some podcasts I think that are getting very close to going full time on Boost, but they are probably more Bitcoin.
2: Well, anecdotally, I've noticed that even our shows in the last maybe 3 months from my, you know, poor memory, it feels like almost every show we have some, you know, two, three people who boosted in and said, hey, first time booster, but here's my new, you know, contribution to the show. And that always makes us smile.
1: We're also seeing an uptick in adoption with the podcast apps. Podcast Addict just announced a new beta that supports the live feature in Podcasting 2.0. It should be on the Play Store now, and they're asking for feedback to try it. Very excited about this, because this is one of the first things we want to get to once we get our RSS feeds going, is the live tag. And it's nice to see more podcast apps supporting that. So Podcast Addict now online with that. I'm hoping we will see AntennaPod also add support for the live tag in the future. They're totally open to it. They said they just need somebody to actually do this.
2: That's always part of the challenge, isn't it?
1: Yeah, definitely is. I understand. But one day, we'll get there one day. And then one last bit of great news. We've seen some great documentation coming out from both Podverse, Fountain, and Albi in the last week, creating guides and information on how to actually use all the stuff that we've been talking about. And we will link to a blog on podverse.fm that does a little bit of introduction to the whole Boostagram, streaming sats, value for value. And they've managed to boil it all down into 5 steps, which is extremely impressive. I know they had to work hard on how to do that. And then they expand those 5 steps with individual screenshots and all of that down below. Just helps you get started. And of course, I love Podverse. I think it's a great app. I'm in it for the long haul, GPL, multi-platform. I'm a premium member. And I really appreciate the Albi integration, because I'm using Albi more and more. On Giraffe OS, I do have to reconnect to Albi more than I would like seemingly every time, and I don't have that issue with Fountain. But I also control my Albi wallet. I can use that across multiple apps, so I'm good with that, you know? I'm good with that. But it's really cool to see it. It's to see the uptick.
2: Speaking of changing models and improving things, I think you should check out Linode. Linode.com/... What do we use now? Linux? Oh, it's Jupiter for this show.
1: Jupiter for this show. I mean, you could do, I mean, it depends if you want to support those jerks over in the Linux podcast space.
2: I don't know. They get all the attention. I think we deserve a little bit. So linode.com/Jupiter.
1: Yeah. /Jupiter. Yeah. This is great. You know what? This is a sponsor I am proud to have right here. Love Linode. We've been using it for years. And when you go over to linode.com/Jupiter, you get that $100 for 60 days. So you can just try it yourself.
2: Can you imagine what you can do with $100 in 60 days? Once a week, I'm like, what would I do with all of that? Because that's a lot.
1: I would play around. At this day and age, I'd fire up a Mastodon instance. Everybody's talking about Mastodon. They've got a one-click deployment. You could fire it up, and then you could get a feel for what it's like to run without having to invest 2 weeks in setting it up. I think that's an option. The other thing, you know, I'm a big advocate for these days, like it's

0: AAs.
1: Nice.
0: You know, you could, you with $100, you could spin up a dozen machines and run it for a while and orchestrate and play around with those tools. Like, it's just, you know, you've got really fast networking, really fast systems. Like, screw messing around with a VM on your computer. Go use the $100. 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And then you'll probably find it so dang great you want to use it in production. That's what happened for us. So go try it out and support the show. Get the $100. When you go over to Linode.com/Jupiter. Now, we've got some feedback, Brantley.
1: Yeah, I stole some feedback from those guys at the Linux Unplugged show because I thought maybe this fits here a bit more. So, Catherine, thank you for the email over there, but we're going to catch it here. So Catherine asks, with written media on the internet degrading over the last decade or so, I find it pretty difficult to follow some tech news in terms of hardware, software, FOSS world stuff, legislation, and so on, other than via aggregator sites like Reddit. So I was curious, what would be your suggestions on where to get good quality news sources?
0: That feels like the hard question of the era.
1: Right, isn't it?
0: Right? If you were to zoom out over the last 5, 6, 7, 10 years, that feels like one of the hardest questions of our time. And I think some of us hoped that's what Twitter would be this way to curate a feed of individual creators who are publishing. So instead of following the New York Times or the Washington Post or Zero Hedge or whatever, you'd follow an individual writer, and then you'd learn to trust that individual creator and follow their work regardless of where they went. But of course, if you did that, you inevitably ended up getting burned and had to participate in the dumpster fire. So I don't think that worked out. I could tell you, this is where I become a little bit of a radical. I'm sorry, but I do not believe the answer to solving this problem is by eliminating or narrowing the field of input and information and data sources. Unfortunately, I think that's how you get distorted information. I think the classic lesson is the more information, the more data you can draw from, then the better ability you have to make your own decisions and determine the story. You know, I think we've all seen this situation where you're reading any normal, mainstream media outlet. Just for the sake of argument, let's just say it's the New York Times. You're reading the New York Times, and they're covering a field that you know a lot about. Maybe it's computers. And they just butcher the coverage. And they get it wrong to a point where they almost get it the opposite of reality. Like, this happened recently when TechCrunch ran a piece on the Matrix Foundation. They ran a piece on the Matrix Foundation 5 days after the Matrix Foundation took to the web and said that they are desperately running out of money and that it is an existential crisis that could lead to their collapse and that they've had to lay people off recently. 5 days later, TechCrunch writes an article about the Matrix Foundation and says they're doing great. Makes it sound like they've got millions of dollars coming in.
1: Oh, no.
0: Right? You see this happen all the time with technology coverage. And then the silly thing that we do, because we're simple monkeys, is we turn the page and we assume, because it's a subject we don't know anything about on the next page, that everything they're saying there is true. And then we say, well, the New York Times has got, that's, you can trust them. But the reality is all these are humans making this up. So and they're doing their best, but they get it wrong. And so I believe you got to take in as many sources as you like. So one of the things that I do, I consistently consume way more anti-Bitcoin content, media, blogs, way more than I do pro-Bitcoin. Because I know all the pro stuff. I am really searching for a valid argument against it constantly. I find that intellectually stimulating. And my friend, the Bitcoin dad, and I, we bounce stuff back and forth. Like, if he finds really great criticism, he'll send me a link and vice versa. And I find that to be one of the better ways to sort of check assumptions, validate inputs, and bring in additional sources. And so you just got to figure out your topic and do the same. And I don't think restricting the information actually helps. And I know that it's in the context of helping people because they're so dumb that if you give them the information, they'll harm themselves. And so therefore, we must suppress the information to protect them. But I think if anything, the last few months with Twitter has shown us that crap doesn't work anyways. And it involves going down paths that I don't think any of us are comfortable with. And so what I've ultimately done is I've just tons of RSS feeds and I use an RSS reader and I pull in hundreds of feeds and I categorize it by the topic that I'm interested in at that particular time. And I break it down into folders like that. And I just bring in hundreds of sources. And that's kind of how I do it.
1: Well, now, Chris, you can hardly mention

0: in an RSS reader without mentioning which one you're using? I'm sure you're going to get that question.
1: I kind of am all over the place. I generally, anything that syncs to Feedly. So Feedly, I suppose, is ultimately it because I'm on one of their betas for a bot that goes through and categorizes and sorts and collates some of my stories for me, too. So that generates feeds for me. And then I can pull that into any app that syncs with Feedly. So sometimes it's a desktop app. Sometimes I just use the web. I know Nextcloud has some apps you could use, like Tiny's mentioning in the chat room. That's totes a thing as well. Thought about doing that. You know, I may one day export all my Feedly stuff as an OPML. I moved to Feedly when they killed Google Reader back in the day. So that's how long I've been using it. It just works for me. But I do like have an old OPML file from like a year or two ago of all those feeds. So I should probably export it again just so I have that.
0: I feel like in this conversation, too, it's important to distinguish between writers, because I know I didn't read this as part of the email, but Catherine specifically mentioned Ars Technica and seeing the quality of coverage there vary. But I think, Chris, you might agree that it depends on the writer too. So a way of, you know, blogs are really nice for that because you can get a specific author's perspective on an issue. But it's interesting to see how places like ours can kind of vary a lot. And maybe they're trying to accomplish what you're suggesting, which is, you know, provide a bunch of different views. But have you seen the quality of those articles change over time?
1: It's not good, Brantley. It's not good. These companies, a lot of these companies have become financialized and their primary product is not the news or the articles that they write anymore. Some of our friends that used to work at ours have left in kind of protest of this, but also this has happened across the media outlets. Forbes is another one that's destroyed its reputation and lets anyone write for it and lets them call themselves a Forbes contributor. It's more about writing stuff that will get linked to from Google, I think, than it is anything else these days. It's gone really downhill because the advertising situation is really rough on the web. And so it's created all of these perverse incentives for these businesses. And ours has absolutely gone downhill. It's a real bummer. And then the other thing that the whole FTX, Sam Bankman fraud scandal has shown us is that some of these mainstream outlets were just straight up bought off. Like they're just available for sale, including some of the really big ones. They do it through contributions to charitable causes that the companies work with. Maybe they have foundations that receive $10 million, then all of a sudden they do positive coverage of those companies. It's rancid. It's bad. It's real bad. I'm totally open to hear what people's opinions are, because I know if Catherine's chewing on this, a lot of people are chewing on this, and I'd like to know what people are doing. How are you curating stuff? I mean, I hope it's a role JB's podcast can play for some people too, because we take that very seriously. But I'd love to know what people are doing. Let us know.
2: Boostagram.
1: We did get some boosts into the show. Awesome Matt boosted in with 80,000 sats. Hey, how about that? Rich lifestyle. That might be one of the biggest boosts, one of the biggest boosts Office Hours has ever gotten. Awesome initially sent it in as anonymous, but then followed up with 10,000 sats to claim the 80,000 boost. It says, been a while. My fountain has been broken, but I've been listening faithfully the whole time. Very much can relate to all this ADHD talk. I was prescribed meds when I was younger, stopped taking it in high school because I didn't like the way it changed my personality. That's exactly the same thing happened to me. Awesome. It's the same thing. I was prescribed a little earlier in elementary school, but I stopped taking it in high school. In terms of getting stuff done, I'm a big hyper-focused guy, music on, block everything else out, focus on a single task for a few hours, but it has to be interesting. That's the thing. You're never going to see me sit down and focus on getting my taxes done ahead of time, right? You're never going to see me sit down and like collect all my receipts ahead of time. Like, that's not what I do.
0: You know, the more I hear friends of mine talking about, you know, knowing they have been prescribed, you know, with ADHD and working with tools for basically their whole life, like you, Chris, the more I'm like, oh, wait a second. I think that's me. Like everything that Awesome is suggesting here, like hyper-focusing and stuff like that. I used to think like, oh yeah, that's just like my personality. That's how I got to do it and stuff. And now I'm like, oh, wait a second. Everybody else seems to have all these tools I don't have. So I'm totally open ears to all these recommendations. I know we talked about it a little bit. And since then I've been really looking into it and like, man, I got to say, I relate to a lot of it. So thank you to everyone for all the tips.
1: TrevDev came in with 500 sats. Regarding ADD and ADHD, it's just part of the spectrum. The hyperactive part of the spectrum is more subtle than you might think. Have you ever been sucked into an activity that you completely lose track of time? Maybe you forgot other responsibilities. Is being interrupted grating on your soul? Then that's hyperfocus, part of the hyperactive side. Also, it's Vinay's, not Vinay's. Think of Vivance. Oh, okay. So Vinay's. All right. I'm not the guy.
0: Especially not today.
1: No, man. I'm having a rough day with the brain today. I could use a little ADD medication today. I'll tell you what. Thanks, TrevDev. That is interesting. That's definitely me. If I could have one thing that I could request to my family that just it's impossible, so I just have to let it go, would be don't come bursting into the room, like blasting something at me. Or like if I open a door and you're on the other side of the door, don't hit me with something like, you know, like a question, because if I get asked a question, I lose whatever I was thinking about. And so sometimes I'm like in the middle of something, they come in and then I go to return to what I was doing and it's gone. And I was like, oh, wow. And it's the craziest phenomenon. I mean, it is gone. It is unretrievable, gone. And it's the weirdest, most awful thing, but you can't get upset about it. I mean, I do sometimes, but you can't really get upset about it because it's not their fault your brain works that way. Well,
0: some of your best ideas were lost that way.
1: Yeah. Brain babies. 412 Linux came in with 40/90/60 sats. You know what? Regarding the boost, I'm 100% on board with the podcasting 2.0 boost.
2: Coming in hot with the boost.
1: However, I could empathize with some listeners getting boost fatigue sometimes. There have been episodes where I felt like maybe there was too many boosts. They overshadowed the main topic. I believe it's a matter of just tweaking the format to find a good balance. I agree. Perhaps the only permanent feedback boost should be included regularly, and boost-heavy feedback episodes could be focused periodically. Or maybe if you become a member, you could have a reduced boost feed. Keep up. Big. Awesome. You know, it's funny. People always have ideas for member feeds. Like, we could have 1,000 different incarnations of the member feeds, you know? It's crazy.
0: Oh, man. You've talked about, like, a build-your-own members feed. Maybe this fits into it.
1: You know, I've thought about it. I think where people felt like it was too much is there was episodes where we had a topic, and so we included the boosts that were relevant to the topic in line instead of holding them all to the end. I thought that was better because it's like, why talk about Jellyfin and then just bring up Jellyfin again later when we could just include the Jellyfin feedback in the Jellyfin segment? But I think people feel like that's the boost encroaching on show content when we do that. So I get it. I don't really see the difference between if somebody emailed us, like we would do this with email too. If somebody emailed us about a topic that we were covering, we would read that email while we were talking about Jellyfin. We wouldn't wait for the feedback segment and then talk about Jellyfin again. We wouldn't bring it up again generally. But I could see, you know, the other thing I think that's tricky here is there are 11,000-ish podcasts now that are doing boosts. It's incredible because when we started, there was 4,000. But we're the only Linux podcast. We're the only guys talking Linux doing boosts. And so I think there's also kind of it stands out a little bit because it's not normalized yet. And if you listen to other podcasting 2.0 shows, it's totally normalized. Like, it's not a big deal at all. And I don't think it stands out as much. In fact, I think we have one of the best approaches of the current generation of people that get boosts. I really like the way we do it because we do it with a lot of thought and care and as minimal as we can, and, you know, et cetera, et cetera, et cetera. We're picky about what we include and stuff. But I think it still stands out if we're the only people that do it in your lineup of podcasts. And this has been an area that I screw up so much. Jupiter Broadcasting is so often like the one nail above all the other nails. So it takes all the pounding. And that has been one of my worst business traits for 15 years is I can't just shut up and not talk about it. I have to start talking about it. I have to start using it. I have to start advocating in some cases. And there are other people who, even when they know it's the best thing for them, they can just shut up, be strategic, and not talk about it because they don't want to, they don't want the cost of the heat. They don't want to be the nail sticking above all the other nails. And I've always, that's why I started doing Linux podcasts. I was so excited about the problems I was solving with Linux. And you got to remember, I was a kid in Microsoft's backyard. It was Redmond country and it was Windows and Microsoft everywhere. And I had discovered this Linux thing and it was solving problems Windows couldn't even dream of solving. And it was doing it for free. And I was so fired up about that. And I saw that, and this was like 98, 99, 2000, 2001, 2002, right? Like, these are the years that I was born in the fire of convincing people to use Linux, and people told me it was a bad idea over and over again. And, you know, I lost deals. I lost deals over it. It sucked for a while. I had guys make fun of it. Like, I'd go to work and I'd be the guy that would pitch, well, let's replace that NT box or that Unix box with a Linux, like a Solaris box with a Linux box. And the System 390 admins would laugh and say that I wanted, and I'm not even joking, they told me I wanted to deploy a Mattel Inside toy system to replace a Sirius Workbox.
0: Look at them now.
1: Yeah, I know. They called my Linux box a Mattel Inside toy system. And, you know, they said that I wasn't a credible technician because I was suggesting Linux. Like, this is, I've just, and then, like, one day, it all just went away. Like, you just realize one day, like, nobody gets made fun of now for suggesting that a server should run Linux. It's crazy. It's just, that's always been the thing I've done. And looking back at it now in my 40s, I can see a pattern over and over and over again. And the reason why I say it's a mistake is because I don't think we ever fully recover from it. It's not like the people who are going after us for doing Boost now in 5 years are going to come back and be like, you were right.
0: Right.
1: You know what? Here's a Boost. Right. They're just not going to say anything. They're just going to stop being critical. Nick's Bitcoin is amazing. Boosts in with a row of Grandpa Duck's 22,222 sats.
3: This old duck still got it.
1: A sometimes slow but reliable solution for storing MP3s could be IPFS. 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In the future, it'd be awesome if browsers supported IPFS paths natively. I wonder about IPFS for backup, too. Is it reliable enough to use for backup? Is it the right solution for photo backup?
0: You know, Chris, what was it, last March or something? We looked into IPFS quite deeply and we're like, it doesn't quite seem there yet. And I looked into it maybe a month or two ago because of some suggestions on our website project. There's an issue there talking about IPFS and how that would be an interesting thing to integrate. And so I was like, oh, all right, I'll look into it again. It's been a little bit. And still, the main feedback I can find is technology seems great, but in real world use, it's just not there. It's not reliable. It's just problematic. So it's...
1: Or you've got to use these, you know, these relays, these centralized gateways, which... maybe it's not so bad, but Cloudflare is one of them. I don't know. It just seems sort of like it breaks the idea of decentralization. And then there's also the aspect that it's somehow tangentially related to Filecoin. And despite the fact that we're in the Boost segment, I am not really a big crypto fan right now. I think most cryptocurrency, 99% of it's garbage. And I'm not really convinced Filecoin isn't just garbage. I'm not saying it's a scam, but I'm not really interested in a Filecoin, right? That's not my thing. So that was another thing that turned me off about IPFS. I could be convinced. I'm willing to listen to a good technology pitch, but you combine the centralized gateways that seem to be required to make it functional, and then the fact that it's somehow tangentially related to Filecoin and the Filecoin project, just enough red flags for me to just wait and see how it goes. But feels like we've been in that position for a couple of years now. Maybe Sully86 has a suggestion with 2,000 sats. In regards to the CDN, have you looked at other providers? I use Bunny CDN for my website hosting, and I absolutely love it. They have a storage option and, I believe, a fraction of the cost of Cloudflare. Now, Cloudflare is the first thing that comes to mind, but I have found, depending on ISP, location, etc., users can get routed to different locations based on their bandwidth cost tiers, saying sometimes it's not always so great. For instance, in Australia, during my test, I found that Perth was faster than, say, maybe Bunny was. Versus Cloudflare. So, you know, it kind of depends on your location. They sent us a screenshot as well as a referral link if we want to check it out. Bunny.net.
0: That's a great URL.
1: That is a pretty good domain name. You're right. One of our shining boosters, Gene Bean, came in with a row of ducks. Keep up the good work. Been listening to this episode. It gives me things to think about as I attempt to build a website for my podcast. I, too, am working with Hugo. So there's a lot you're all doing that I can learn from. That's great, Gene Bean. I'd like to know what the podcast is one day when you're ready to share it with everybody. And also, Gene Bean, you're just such a great booster across all the shows. It always makes me smile. And speaking of things that made me smile, this username, Legit Savage, came in. Or is it Salvage? No, it's Salvage. Okay. Speaking of things that made me smile, Legit Salvage came in, which I think is an Expanse reference, but I'm not sure, with 10,000 sats.
0: See, I told
1: you. Long-time listener, first-time booster. I sent an email about ADHD experiences, so I won't rehash it here. I think you and I read that one. I just started using Fountain, and I wanted to share some sat love. Thanks for all the content. Looking forward to new shows every week. Maybe I'll attend a live one soon. Man, there's something so awesome about hearing from long-timers for the first time through a Boost, not through an email. It's like, wow, man, so cool. They're out there. And we know they are, because when we go to the meetups, a lot of times we'll meet long-timers, right? But It's pretty cool that we get to do it through the boost too. Dean L70 boosted in with a row of ducks. Hey team, just wondering what you think the best place to purchase your sats is. I don't remember where I got my previous ones. I appreciate your help as usual. Well, this is our second to last boost, so I thought it'd be a good one to kind of round out the boost with. Where you buy your sats from depends on what you want to use them for, essentially. Not a great answer. Like, if you just want a few sats to send into a podcast over Lightning, I don't think it matters where you buy them from. Like, pick whatever's easier for you. I think Strike, Cash App, really simple. Fountain and Albi now have MoonPay integration, so you can top off right inside those apps. MoonPay is great. That's fine. MoonPay is all right. If you're investing or you're hedging or you want to be like an anarchist and plan for the collapse of society, I mean, Bitcoin's for all types, right? Then I would probably look into something that was, it's called KYC free. KYC is know your customer. So if you ever tried to buy Bitcoin from like Coinbase or MoonPay, they're going to ask you to identify yourself to some degree. So that way they are compliant with federal regulations. There are services out there on Tor and other places that are not financial institutions. They just facilitate person-to-person transactions, and there's no identifying required. So it just kind of depends on what your flavor is. RoboSats is my favorite for that. But if you're just, you know, doing a little bit of spending money, go with whatever workflow works for you. I think Albi with MoonPay is going to take boosting to the next level because now you just can top off the Albi wallet anytime you want. Same with Fountain. It's going to make it so much simpler. And it'll integrate like on mobile with your local pay. So if you use like Apple Pay, it'll work with Apple Pay on your phone. So you can trust the transactions being secured through Apple Pay. And then the other way to get sats, just ask Brent, is to earn them. That's how you stack.
0: Yeah, it's true. find a podcast that does splits with you and then run your own node and you could get a few sats out of that. But I would say we've heard a lot from users just getting sats from listening through Fountain. And I know that's decreased in, how would you say?
1: The payout amount or whatever.
0: You don't get as many sats as you used to. Yeah, exactly. But we keep hearing that people are just like, oh, yeah, I just listened to a bunch of shows I was already listening to, gained a few sats, and here you go. I get to boost them in. So that's, I think, a super low friction way to even just get your feet wet.
1: I do kind of joke, but earning them is honestly a pretty legitimate way to get them. And I could see a future where we had a guest on, right? Maybe it's, you know, El Rey rejoins us or, you know, maybe Stefan comes back on and they go get a Get Albi address for free. And then we just put them in the splits for that episode because they came on that. Once we have our own RSS feed, we can do per episode splits. We can do splits down at the episode level. So Brent would get a percent. I get a percent and El Rey would get a percent. That's all transparent. When you boost, you see it all right there. You get to see the math. You get to see the amounts everybody makes. It's just documented for you by the app. It's really nice.
0: I think the really neat thing about that too is that it works for the back catalog. Like, so if someone goes and listens to that episode with El Rey like 4 months from now, that split is still there. And so, I don't know. There's something beautiful about that.
1: All right. So before we wrap up, we got a couple of live boosts that I wanted to read on the show. Dan Johansson boosted in, says, and Dan's, of course, in the mumble room too. Hi, Dan.
4: Hi.
1: Dan says, I enjoy my audio podcast while I do chores around the house, right? Walk the dog, another good one, driving long trips, etc. None of those can be done with a video podcast. I do watch video podcasts on YouTube, but it requires me to be sat in front of my screen for between 30 minutes to 4 hours, depending on the podcast. Yeah, man, that's a time commitment, especially as a family man. Great point. Keep up the great work on all the shows. Dan, that's a fantastic point. That was a row of ducks. Thank you, Dan. The video stuff does have a place because I watch a couple of video podcasts myself. I agree with you, Dan, but it's like it's never, ever going to take away audio podcasting. Like just like MTV didn't kill the radio star, right? The radio is still going, you know, like there's just places where the radio is better. And it's sort of silly to think it. That's why when that guy writes like podcasting died in 2022, it's like, hello, I'm over here doing it full time right now. Hello.
0: You know, in that article, they also mentioned how, well, podcasts are dead because you can take any video and just listen to the audio aspect of it and forget about the video part. But I mean, I think we've all ran into that situation where you try that and then the video podcaster, let's call them for this sake, is like, oh, yeah. And if you look at this thing that I have in my hand, you could see, you know, XYZ. And as a podcast that doesn't work at all.
1: Yeah. And then you're listening to the audio and you're like, I can't. Oh, drives me crazy.
0: I think one thing we do here, and we keep trying to do even when we, you know, added this video, was like, try not to ever show something on video that our main, you know, group of people listening will have no idea what we're talking about. And I think we do it because we've personally run into that.
1: Then how about this one? A live booze from Sir Lurks-a-Lot for 100,000 sats. That's got to be the biggest boost this show's ever gotten. And Lurks writes, longtime listener, repeat booster. Sounds like you need 100,000 boost because 80 is a low bar for such a great show. No disrespect to my fellow boosters, though, but I'm trying to be a cheerleader here, so step up. Also, remember the part of value for value model involves closing that feedback loop with listeners who support the shows. I think this goes beyond the boost and includes other means of reciprocating value, time, talent, treasure, in whatever measure. Go podcasting! That's a great boost. I want to frame that boost and put it up on the wall.
0: We need like a boost favorites ticker tape in the studio.
1: That is such a great idea. Best of ticker tape, right?
0: Yeah.
1: Lurks-a-Lot, I would put that on there. Followed by our very last boost for the show, at least so far. Linux Teamster boosted with 5,000 sats. And this really touched me. They wrote, hey, Chris, when I first started listening, I was extremely anti-Bitcoin. I'd mostly just heard the bad information, and I really appreciate that when you started on this path, you were very patient with all the people like me who were initially not on board. I don't know why people felt the need to angrily email you and rage post, but I admire that you still were patient with them, and that really spoke volumes to me. Thank you also for pushing back and giving good info. You rock. Well, thank you, Teamster. That's a very powerful boost, and thank you for boosting all the shows in the last week. We got another note into the show. I think you remember I shared it with you directly that basically said the same thing. It's like, I was really anti-boost, just don't like it because of the crypto stuff. But then I heard your stance on it. I realized there's a more nuanced take on this situation. And now I'm having, if you recall, they said, now I'm having the most fun I've had with tech in years.
0: Well, I think probably there's an episode that we should point people to that helped maybe change perspectives on this issue. An Office Hours that we did, and I don't quite have the number in front of me, but officehours.hair, if you want to check that out, or jupiterbroadcasting.com. It was Office Hours with the title of We Hate Crypto Too. And I know we enjoyed making that episode. Chris, you have been thinking on that topic for what, the whole year, basically. And that one changed a lot of minds. So I feel like if you're still feeling, I don't know, a little irked by the kind of crypto stuff and the boosts, check that one out.
1: If they're still listening by this point, I'm quite impressed. But so that was Office Hours 9, officehours.hair/9. And then I think a good companion to that episode is Office Hours 16, Sats Over Snake Oil.
0: Great title.
1: Which was inspired by the FTX collapse and their crap. Actually, no, it wasn't. My mistake. Sats Over Snake Oil, I think, is really special because in that episode, I lay out all the issues with the kind of tokens that collapsed, that caused the collapse of FTX. And then 2 days after that episode came out, or right around there, FTX collapsed because their FTT token went to zero. Just saying. Just pointing that out. Lurks-a-Lot came in with elite set of boost sats, just to wrap it up, saying, I do like to watch the live streams and replay them, but I also listen to the podcast while riding my bike to work during lunch while taking a shower. Whoa, Lurks. I do that sometimes too. And cooking. Cooking is another time I listen to podcasts.
0: I don't know if I've shared this with you, Chris, but when I first got into the Linux Action Show way back, which was one of my first podcasts ever, I always listened to it in the shower. That was the only place I ever listened. So there you go.
1: Oh my gosh. Yeah, Lurks-a-Lot wrapped it up. So today I listened to the live stream on my phone while showering. Mostly listen, but I still love having the video too.
0: Nice.
1: I remember the first time I was ever told somebody listened in the shower. It stuck with me. Now I've heard it a lot. And then I realized, why don't I try it? I had never tried listening to a podcast in the shower until I heard listeners say they do it.
0: No distractions. Just putting that out there.
1: Yeah. It's nice. I mean, there's also times, you know, you want the shower thoughts. Maybe podcast isn't the right time. But
0: Wait. At the studio, I know you have a magnet in your shower. So you must bring your phone into the shower.
1: That's it. That's what I do. I do now. I do that now. I have for a while now. But yeah, I put a, so my Pixel 7 has a MagSafe case. so it's compatible with all the Apple MagSafe accessories. Because when I was an iPhone user, I'm an Android user now, but when I was an iPhone user, I put those magnets up. So I have one in the kitchen. I have one in the bathroom, at home too, here at the studio and at home. It's fantastic. So I just walk into the shower and I have it up high so it doesn't get wet. And I just stick the phone up on the wall with the magnets and just go about my biz. It's great. And when I walk into the kitchen, I got a magnet on the side of the fridge. So I just walk in there and I just slap it on the side of the fridge and I go about my biz. And the nice thing is the wall kind of creates a little bit of a reverb effect and actually amplifies the sound a tad. So it even sounds a little better. It's really great. That would have been a great native ad. That right there. If that would have been, see, if we would have gotten paid for that native ad right there.
0: What's the product?
1: No, I should have slipped in like the name of the case or something, right?
0: All right, next time.
1: All right, well, that's going to wrap us up. Thank you, everybody who listens and boosts in. Thank you, everybody who becomes a member over at Jupiter.party. 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We are building an awesome decentralized community over there. And Brentley, we should probably plug the GitHub. Where do people find all the great stuff we're working on with our website and all that stuff?
0: Well, I would say github.com/jupiterbroadcasting is a nice place to see all of our GitHub stuff. And in there, you'll find the website. And there's some activity going on in there, especially around transcriptions these days. So check it out. Help us out. We'd love it.
1: Pro tip right there. All right. Well, we got to clean up in here.
0: Cardboard. So much cardboard.
1: Time to tear down the box fort. Yeah. Woof. Lots of cardboard dust. Thanks for being here. You gotta get out of here. Hello, and welcome to Linux Action News, episode 293, recorded on May 16th, 2023. I'm Chris.
4: And I'm Wes.
1: Hello, Wes. Let's do the news.
4: We start this week with exciting news for those of you interested in a fast, next-generation copy-on-write file system for Linux. Kent Overstreet has sent the patch series for bcachefs out for review by the kernel team.
1: This is the highlight of my week. We've been watching the development of bcachefs for, I mean, feels like 100 years, but probably half a decade. And Kent has specifically been working on getting the file system production ready for the last few years. So we've kind of been in a heightened mode of watching. So it's really great to see Kent sending these patches. It's a huge milestone. The patch set is currently based on the Linux 6.3 source tree as well.
4: In the mailing list post, Kent notes the features are, quote, too many to list, as well as the number of known bugs. But some of the high-level goals of the file system that interest us include performance. It's designed to be very fast. It's also built to resist corruption and other errors with checksumming, and it has data deduplication and a journaling system.
1: Yeah, as you would expect from something that's a modern file system, bcachefs supports a whole wide range of really competitive features, including encryption, snapshots, and subvolumes. It's also designed to be extensible, so that way, as we come up with new ideas, those features can be added with relative ease in the future. And Wes, I think we probably both agree that bcachefs has the potential to become this new default file system that we wanted to see ButterFS turn into, but hasn't really seemingly happened. And with bcachefs as the default, the basic Linux install will have a really competitive file system that competes one-on-one with commercial-grade file systems.
4: If you're interested, we'll put a link to the set of 32 patches for the bcachefs kernel driver in the notes. And if you really want to get hands-on, you'll also find a test server setup guide for NixOS. There have been a few comments about stylistic issues and technical changes, so bcachefs will likely need further refinements before it's actually included in the kernel. But it's looking like one big step closer to being mainlined, so we'll keep an eye on things.
1: And now a bit of bad news. We typically don't report on the day-to-day staffing changes at the various Linux companies that we follow, but this week, well, we wanted to make a note about Ben Cotton, the Fedora program manager at Red Hat. Well, he was at Red Hat.
4: Unfortunately, Cotton was part of the 4% reduction in Red Hat staff we told you about recently. Cotton had been with Red Hat for 5 years, and was responsible for coordinating with the Fedora community, Red Hat engineering, upstream projects, and hardware vendors.
1: Yeah, in a blog post, Cotton expressed that he had some disappointment at being laid off, but said he was optimistic about the future and his ability to find a new job. He wrote on his blog that he didn't understand why his position was eliminated, saying, quote, "There's no indication that my role was targeted specifically. There are definitely people in Red Hat who continue to view Fedora as strategically important. I wish I had a clearer understanding of how they chose people or roles to cut, but I'll probably never know the process."
4: Cotton goes on to say that while he won't be contributing as the Fedora program manager anymore, he will still be involved, writing, quote, "What I do know is that I fully intend to still be participating in the Fedora community when my account hits the 20-year mark in May 2029.
1: That's good to hear. As for the ramifications to the Fedora project, well, we just don't know yet. Of course, we'll keep an eye on things and report what we do discover, but one hopes that the team members around Cotton can step up and take that work on. But that's not really fair to them.
4: KDE Plasma developers just wrapped up a Germany-based in-person sprint, their first since 2009. The team is getting ready for Plasma 6, and much work is needed. The focus of the sprint was identifying and organizing that work. Some of the topics discussed include stabilizing Plasma 6 so that everyone can start using it full-time, discussing some significant UX changes that are planned for Plasma 6, API changes for Framework 6 that are relevant to Plasma, and improving the test infrastructure. 9to5 Linux has a roundup of some of the decisions already made for the next version of Plasma, and we'll have a link in the notes.
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1: We wanted to end this week with a story that's just outside the Linux world, but one that definitely touches on the values of free software. Four plaintiffs from California, Illinois, Michigan, and Washington State, our home state, who have new or used Model S's and X's, have filed a lawsuit against Tesla late last week seeking a class action status for their fellow affected owners.
4: The plaintiffs in this lawsuit are accusing Tesla of slowing down their cars via software updates. They say that Tesla promised that their batteries would last the car's life, but that Tesla has been, quote, deliberately and significantly interfering with the car's performance by reducing their operating capacity. The plaintiffs are seeking unspecified damages from Tesla and an injunction prohibiting Tesla from further slowing down their cars via software update.
1: Yeah, so in one example, a plaintiff in California says that an over-the-air update in late September of last year reduced their Model S battery range from 270 miles, or 434 kilometers, to just 80 miles, or 128 kilometers, per charge.
4: That plaintiff also states that his only option was to hire a third-party shop to roll back that update. He paid $500 for that privilege.
1: Yeah, one of the other plaintiffs, Lucas Butler of Washington State, said that he received an over-the-air update for his Model S in March that completely disabled the vehicle. When he took his car to a Tesla dealership, Butler claimed he was told he would need to pay $20,768.56 to replace the battery. In the lawsuit they wrote, prior to the software update, plaintiff Butler's battery range was approximately 255 miles per charge. Now, he is unable to operate his vehicle.
4: Hybrid Revolt, a company that helps Tesla owners roll back their software updates, said in a lawsuit that Tesla is the only one who really knows why its software updates started causing a battery error and loss of battery capacity starting in August of last year. The suit quotes Hybrid Revolt as alleging, upon diagnosing BMS_U029, no known fault could be associated with the vehicle's battery pack. Thus, it's unclear as to why the error is being triggered. Tesla's solution is to replace the entire traction pack at a great expense.
1: And you can imagine Hybrid Revolt's position here. They're just left to do like black alchemy to try to figure out how to roll back software updates and restore previous versions that did work and do diagnostics on the battery packs. They have no information on how any of this is works or it's set up. It's just what they can figure out and reverse engineer. And that's how the entire shop does everything. And as for Tesla, they don't even bother responding to these suits. They just allow the court to simply rule in absentia, and the court typically awards some sum of money that might cover the cost of a new battery. And while that is really frustrating with Tesla, my concern is really broader than just them. I feel like this is a trend that we see from everything from toaster ovens to EVs, and consumers need more visibility into how software and the software lifecycle is managed by these manufacturers.
4: Now, this is obviously a complicated engineering problem, but maybe part of the solution here is to just build these systems with the expectation that sometimes they're going to have issues right from the start. What if EV makers put a software rollback option in the menu? I mean, it's your car. Shouldn't you be able to reverse that change if it does something you don't like?
1: Yeah, in theory, right? If I showed up at a shop and they put tires on I didn't like, I could have them roll that change back. It's just in the physical world. You know, something similar happened in Norway, where owners of a Tesla Model S sued for harming the battery life and the charging capabilities after a software update in 2018. These things are obviously going to happen, but we need some kind of net in here that helps consumers, and they're not just stuck with a $20,000 bill. Right now, I think our best course of action is to inform each other and spread the word of these problems so we can start asking or demanding manufacturers to fix this, and maybe we start voting with our wallets. Will we see open source come to cars? I mean, we know it's under the hood. Some of these systems are running on open source and free software. But what about the entire stack, like the infotainment OS, the entire stack, or maybe even more critical and germane to this conversation, what about the charging software stack, both in the EV and at the charging station? Shouldn't these things be open standards and open software? At least a boy can dream. We'll keep an eye on all of this and everything else going on in the world of Linux and open source, so don't miss a single episode of Linux Action News. 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
4: And linuxactionnews.com/contact for ways to get in touch or let us know about your haywire Tesla updates.
1: And if we missed a story, let us know what it was. Boost in with one of those new podcast apps and tell us what you'd like us to cover.
4: And we'll be back next week with our take on the latest Linux and open source news.
1: Thanks for joining us. That's all the news for this week.

0: Yeah, but Raul, if I created my own Mikey coin and then I pumped it on Twitter and I dumped it on the retail population after I gave a bunch to a celebrity who then told the world it was great, it's illegal.
1: Yeah.
0: And it's unethical.

0: 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Does the air smell just a bit better this week? Maybe things seem a little cleaner. I don't know, maybe the stink has started to clear. This week, Bitcoiners are eating their vegetables, and it's going to be worth it. We are making investments this week we don't even realize. I'm going to get into the two big things that have to change before Bitcoin price and user adoption really starts to rip again. You know, I think at this point, a lot of people thought Bitcoin would be around $120,000, $130,000, $150,000. And I say that because I was looking at the IBIT futures and the options, and people were betting for quite a while, at least in December, on 120K Bitcoin at this point in time, if you were looking at the ETF options. The market thought we'd be much further along. I think a lot of us did. But instead, we've gotten sideways price action for a while. And it's even happening when we're seeing bullish after bullish news. I mean, things that are like realignment of the federal government and their priority around crypto, institutional adoption, sovereign state adoption, all these things that are just massive. Tether coming to Lightning, and Fidelity this week saying that Lightning delivers on the promise of truly being able to use digital currencies for day-to-day transactions. But Bitcoin's recent correlation with the S&P 500 has dropped to zero. What's significant about that is it means Bitcoin is not moving with macro market anymore. And yeah, I've been talking about why we should kind of expect this to break from macro for a while, but I'm starting to see a little bit of light at the end of the tunnel. And like I said, I think we have these two things we have to get knocked down before the situation really begins to shift for Bitcoin. And one of those two things seems to have at least begun to tumble this week.
1: Okay, let's talk about the top stories. Argentinian President Javier Milei is reportedly under investigation for a crypto token that plunged shortly after he promoted it in a now-deleted X post. That's according to Reuters, which reports that a judge will examine whether the president engaged in fraud when he praised Libra token. Now, the project claimed to stimulate economic development for Argentinian businesses, but data from Dex Screener shows the token lost more than $4 billion in value from its February 17th peak. A legal complaint was also brought forward by a local nonprofit group calling it the biggest rug pull in history. Now, in response to the controversy, President Milei's government X account shared that the Office of the President would launch an urgent investigation into the launch of the Libra cryptocurrency, including businesses and people involved in its operation. In an interview with YouTuber Copyzilla, Kelsier Ventures CEO Hayden Davis claimed he launched the Libra token in what he said was a plan gone miserably wrong. He also claimed to be behind the launch of Melania Trump's meme coin.
0: We'll get more into Hayden here in a moment. I think it's interesting that Solana, which these meme coins run on top of, has plummeted 45% in the last 30 days. They're basically having their own mini FTX collapse over there. And it's really accelerated after this Milei Libra coin scam came to light. And, you know, these scam meme coins, they have been sold to buyers over and over again as a fair launch. I think this is something you have to appreciate about the type of buyer who's buying these meme coins. They think it's a more transparent thing. Not like those crazy VC IPOs. Oh, no. This is a new world. It's transparent. It's on chain. It's a social revolution in finance, don't you see? But time after time, there's always been a pre-mine. There's always insiders playing with the market to get rich. And now the wider non-Bitcoin crypto community is starting to figure this out the hard way. And you heard that clip there mentioned CoffeeZilla's interview. I'll link to the full thing. It's long, so I pulled out just a couple of moments that you need to know about. And this first one underscores the fundamental flaw in the entire meme coin market and why it's always 100% of the time a scam against retail.
2: Like a lot of this has turned into some of the wallets which are being linked back to you are like linked to wallets which sniped the coins that you launched, right? So correct. In the case of Libra,
0: I want to pause here because this term sniping has been really kind of degraded into this general shitcoiner meme term. And so when they use the term sniping here, now I'm not a meme coin expert, but to the best of my understanding, what you're really talking about is automated buying and selling, essentially dumping on the market at targeted times, and also strategic buying to drive the price up at particular moments, to manipulate the market into going harder and going further. And this sniping practice is also, it happened on the Trump coin, happened on the Melania coins, it happens on all of them. And as we get into the clip, it's just expected that retail is going to get screwed with.
2: There's the wallet which Dave got refunded by, which is, according to him, your personal funds.
0: Dave being Dave Portnoy, which we'll cover in a moment.
2: Was linked to an Avalanche wallet, which was funded like a sniper of Libra. So, but if you launch the coin, isn't it unfair for you to snipe the coin?
3: So I would say no. And I would say that for a couple different reasons. Number one, a lot of the times.
0: Now, before I let him continue, keep in mind that this quote unquote sniping they're doing is being done with their pre-mined coin. So they launch the Libra coin and then they have some estimates as much as 90% of a pre-mine. That's how unbalanced this is. And they have a bunch of different wallets, treasury wallets, sniping wallets that have, I don't know, hundreds of thousands of coins in them. I don't know. That never get exposed to the market. Then retail comes in, they pay for every one of their Libra coins. They buy every one of them all the way up to $5. The thing ran to $5 for a moment. They pay for every single one of those. But then the creator of the coin comes in with his own pre-mine and quote-unquote snipes the market and essentially manipulates the market with the pre-mined funds, either taking liquidity in or out. So it's extremely unethical.
3: I would say no. And I would say that for a couple different reasons. Number one, a lot of the times when, and again, this is like, I mean, again, it's a much larger conversation, which is what I told you in text. But most of the time when we're, I have different money in different places, obviously. But from the standpoint of sniping, most of the time when we're sniping, we're attempting to avoid other snipers getting in.
0: We're sniping so that way nobody else can snipe. We're sniping to protect the user.
3: Right. So whether that's, and I, by the way, I don't conduct snipes. I'm not a dev. I just want to throw that out there for, like, I don't even know how to.
0: Generally, because of the speed and dynamics of these meme coin markets, the purchasing and selling like this, this manipulation has to be done with a bot. That's why he says, I'm not a dev. I can't do those things, because you have to be able to write a bot and set it up to do these things. There's probably, I would imagine, dozens or more out there that are pre-written, but you probably still have to alter them somewhat to get API credentials, et cetera. So the only people that are really taking advantage of this high-level manipulation are the very people that are writing the coin code, like the people that are actually developers. And then you have this tier of middle management who do the sales and the community outreach to influencers. And that's who this guy is.
3: If you put me in front of a computer and had me try and figure out how to snipe, I don't even know what, I've never done a bot. I don't know any of that shit.
2: But you're not denying that wallets linked to you sniped Libra.
3: No,
2: but you're just saying
3: linked to the project. I wouldn't say linked to me. I would say linked to
2: the wallet which refunded Dave, which Dave said was your personal funds.
3: That just happened to be at the time of stress where we moved money from, but that was just a mistake. I mean, if anything, because like in that particular case, all I would do is like that money, when it went back into the chart, it would just flow through another wallet back into the chart. Like that money, that
0: back into the chart is his cute way of saying, you know, injecting money, injecting coins into the market.
3: Money that we consider sniping, quote unquote, is the project's money. Right. That's how we do it for, I mean, any time we've done it, that's how we do it. And the most of the time the snipe is to deter. And if there's enough volume on the project, we use it so that it has the ability to continue on. And I think that's very hard for people to understand.
2: I will agree with that. I think that is going to be hard to understand.
3: Because you have like, look, right. You have, and I'll give you a great example. If you look at Trump, and you look at the snipes, right? Trump had so much volume, the snipes didn't matter. They made zero difference.
2: That's not true. There was a guy who sniped early for $1 million. The big crash in Melania that everyone attributes to Melania was actually that sniper selling like tens of millions of dollars of coins.
3: Like the one that did like 84 mil, right? That one.
2: Yeah.
3: Yeah. We could argue all day. My point is, sniping when you're the team, I'm not saying it always should happen, but I'm saying a lot of times it's to protect, and if there's enough volume, take some off so that people can have a chance to pump the chart back up.
0: I mean, just take all this in for a moment. He's saying it's standard practice. We're just pumping the charts. It's not a big deal. And if we don't do it, somebody else will. That's my favorite part. The system is so corrupt that if we don't do it, somebody else is going to do it anyways. But, you know, this is a new kind of revolution, a social revolution in finance. I just love that. Now, of course, he's got a real problem. I mean, he effed around and found out with the president of Argentina, who's now under investigation. And he's also leaked screenshots saying that if he sends the Argentina president, Milei's sister, money, he'll sign and do anything for the Hayden guy that we just heard from. He claims the president of Argentina will do anything for him if he sends money to the president's sister. So those screenshots, this guy's in a lot of trouble. He's going to have people coming after him. He's going to have the Trump administration watching this closely. This is not going to be good. And this radical transparency that he's opted for is completely crushing, as it should, the meme coin market. And so there's this question of the money. There's been some money he's earned, and he's sitting on top of it.
2: Of course, they might not get all their money back. Bro, but people generally like getting something back.
3: Because I have people who are like, hey, send me $1.5 million or I go kill your family. So I still have those people to deal with, well, regardless if I refund
2: the 50.
3: You're not going
2: to send the money, are you?
3: Of course not. Okay, but now I have to protect my whole fucking family.
2: No, well, the first thing you should do is get the money out of your hands. You need to go to a reputable firm. You need to set up a legal structure to get this money out of your hands so you, Hayden, do not have access. Like, part of the reason you're scared is because you do have access to $100 million.
3: Sure, but that's also, yeah, correct. But if I'm being extremely transparent, honest, that's also my leverage with certain groups and parties, right? The fact that I have control is also what's making me a target and also protecting me, because this is an international incident. This isn't like some random fucking scam. This isn't a scam. This is a plan gone very wrong at a presidential level.
2: I agree with you. It is a plan.
3: So if I custody it with somebody else, even if it's a trusted third party, I lose my leverage. So until, and I told you off the record what I think is going to happen, or maybe it was on, I don't even remember at this point, until I have answers from Javier Milei, until I have answers from his group, until I get an actual real game plan, this is why I gave it a 48-hour window. It was like, until somebody presents a great plan besides some bullshit thing where it's going to take 6 months, if that's the right plan, I'll do it. No problem. Don't care. 100%. We'll give custody over. I don't give a fuck. I don't want anything to do with this at all. Zero.
0: He later goes on to say, but I think probably the best plan is that I just inject the money back into the Libre market and let people buy in again. And then the next day after he said that, President Milei, after deleting his tweet, went back and retweeted another one of his previous tweets about how to buy Libra coin. And the idiot degen meme coin market aped back in. And guys like Dave Portnoy are so Neanderthal stupid, they have no idea what they're doing. They're just trying to make a buck as fast as possible. They're not looking into anything. They don't consider any fundamentals. And sometimes they end up buying the wrong coin when they're trying to ape.
4: Quick update from the trenches. Milei, this fucking league, Milei tweets how to buy Libra, like he's back in on this fucking Libra. So I'm like, I'm back in on Libra. Only problem, dumping money in. Only problem, I'm buying the wrong Libra. I'm now 200 deep into the wrong fucking Libra. I guess I'm the owner of long Libra, these trenches. I'm crawling. I own a million of fake Libra to the moon.
0: And then he tweets asking if anybody wants to buy it off of him. He didn't even realize he was buying the wrong meme coin until he posted a screenshot of his purchase and somebody else on X pointed out that he bought the wrong coin. This is so stupid. And the oxygen is quickly evaporating from this market. And just like a perfect moment in time, it couldn't have landed better. Adam Curry, the Podfather, went on the Joe Rogan podcast, right? As kind of all this stuff was going down, the timing, chef's kiss. And, you know, I've complained before that guys like Pomp have had a hard time explaining the difference between meme coins and Bitcoin. And, well, the Podfather, he just went right to the heart of the matter.
5: Speaking of scamming, what do you think about shit coins? Like, what's your take on, like, Hawktua coin?
6: Okay.
5: And Melania coin and

0: You have Bitcoin has no CEO. There's no one in charge of it. It's literally tens of thousands of people around the world who run these nodes that make it open and make it run and keep it at this 21 million coin limit.
1: I'm totally down with Bitcoin. Okay. I'm with you.
0: Good.
1: But I think the shitcoin thing is fascinating, that anybody can create a coin.
0: Yeah.
1: You know, like Jamie has a pull it up Jamie coin. I don't know if you know that.
0: Well, but you,
2: no, I did not make it. That, don't put that on me. You do not.
1: It's out there now. I mean, now that you just said it, because we brought it up yesterday with the Boneyard guy, with John Reeves, and we said, you should have your own coin. Get it the Boneyard coin. And now apparently somebody made one.
0: So this is, you bring this up in context of scams because they are scams. The way it works.
1: Trouble.
0: So if I wanted to make a quick amount of money, I'd have a shit coin and I'd have my bots ready and I'd say, hey, Joe, have you heard about my curry coin? And you'd be like, no, wait a minute. And it would come out and it would skyrocket. My bots would sell it. I would make a lot of money and it would be dumped right away. It's a scam over and over and over
1: again.
0: But
1: what if you don't sell it?
0: Yeah, then you'll have empty bits worth nothing.
1: But if you, so it's only available for pump and dumps.
0: That's the only thing it's good for. It's not good for anything else.
1: What about if you wanted to use it to finance charity? Is it possible to do
0: idea,
1: that?
0: Bad
1: is
0: idea.
1: Is it a bad idea?
0: Yeah.
3: Bad idea, Joe. Well done. Reality is these meme coins have been just pop-a-locking since the election, since Trump coin. I watched this happen with Trump coin. I was looking at the charts for some reason at this exact moment. I don't know. I'm not a chart guy. But for some reason, I was trying to. Oh, because it was. Oh, I know why. Because it was running. Bitcoin was running into a 3-day weekend before the inauguration. You know, the spirit animals were out because Trump was coming in and Bitcoin was pumping. And it was going into a 3-day weekend pumping. So that's always exciting. Shortly after the banks close, at least on the East Coast, Trump coin is launched. Within moments of Trump coin coming onto the market, Bitcoin's price run came to an abrupt halt. And since Trump's coin, it's really just been one stupid pump and dump meme coin after another. The floodgates were opened, and the meme coin cycle hit hyperspeed, and dumb money started learning the hard and fast way what a scam all of this is at 2x, 3x speed. This could be the best thing actually happening right now. Like I said, we could be eating our veggies right now. I know everyone wanted 120,000 Bitcoin by end of January or something, but think about the timing of this. Right as Trump's team is putting together their crypto policies, they get to watch Milei's coin blow up in his face. They get to watch his opponents use this to attack and undermine him. And if these screenshots that he's been paying Milei's sister off and getting Milei to sign things are true, and that's how they got him on board with all of this, that's going to be extremely politically damaging to him. And he's been a rather polarizing figure who's gotten a lot done. And if the team behind the Libra coin was also the team behind the Melania coin, what are the chances they have ties to the Trump coin? Probably pretty damn high. So if Trump's crypto team is smart, and I think they might be, they better be taking notes right now and watching how all of this is going down and use this to inform their policy. Because the reality is, Bitcoin fixes all of this. And so I think this meme market has been a stronger black hole, sucking up market money like crazy, liquidity that is in the crypto market, as people gambled in the casino for a bit. Some people have even been selling their Bitcoin to buy meme coins, tragically. But I think we're coming to the end. I mean, they're always going to be around. There's always going to be some celebrity trying this. But I think retail is starting to figure it out. So I really think this is pillar number one that has to fall. And then there's pillar number two. Enter Bitcoin's more worthy challenger, gold. And in the short term, this stuff matters, and it's a great opportunity for all of us to understand how it impacts Bitcoin. Gold is up 46% in less than a year, and that's big numbers for gold. To put that in perspective, it's double the gains of the S&P 500 in the same time period. And typically, when gold moves like this, it's about something bigger than just inflation. The gold crew, like I've said before, they're the original bloodhounds. It's sniffing out market problems. That's, you know, their whole bag. And

0: we seem to be seeing some incredible things happening in gold that, well, I think are clear indications somebody is making some kind of moves, maybe panicking about something. Volatile market conditions are spooking banks. A lot of things I've been talking about in the last few weeks, I think, are impacting the gold market. But there's also a very, very interesting narrative developing for the gold bugs. And it starts with the fact, and I verified this data, I looked it up, I'll have links in the show notes. Someone in the United States is buying unprecedented amounts of gold, so much gold that they're exceeding their capacity to ship it to us from the countries we're buying it from, like Switzerland and London and other places. And some of it's even being put into the cargo holds of commercial flights because they simply don't have the time, the means, or the money to ship the amount of gold they need. And so there may have been, if you've been on a commercial flight coming from London recently, there very well may have been gold in the cargo hold of that flight because they are so desperately trying to bring in the demand. Something historical is happening.
1: X, there's something going on with gold and nobody really knows what it is. Somebody here in the United States is buying a crapload of gold. We think, I hope, it's the Treasury or the central bank, the Fed. But somebody is taking huge physical deliveries, and it's causing shortages in London, where they buy and sell gold. There are shortages now of gold because somebody is buying it and shipping it here, somebody with very deep pockets.
0: And this is all happening in the context of a conversation brewing around actually auditing the U.S.'s gold reserves.
2: All right, so this morning to talk about going for the gold, Elon Musk and Doge setting their sights on the country's largest gold reserve, Fort Knox in Kentucky, as its own center reveals that $425 billion of a gold supply doesn't even get a yearly review. Kentucky Senator Ramp.
0: Yes, I think it's quite well known, at least by Bitcoiners, how much of an effort there has been over the decades to try to properly audit the Fort Knox gold reserve. So we have a possible audit brewing, and then what appears to be some sort of broader gold strategy at play. And I'll let Beck continue. He has an interesting theory.
1: Shipping it here, somebody with very deep pockets. Okay, so why? Now, this is all theory. That's fact. Here's the theory of what's going on. They're preparing for a full-on gold audit. We talked about this yesterday. The government right now claims on its balance sheet as an asset all of this gold, and it's valued at $45 an ounce.
0: I will say Senator Lummis has confirmed this. When she has been going around talking about her Bitcoin reserve bill and selling some of our gold to buy the Bitcoin, she has brought up the fact that the gold that we hold on to, the U.S. government holds on to, is still priced at $45 an ounce.
1: In case you haven't heard, it's $2,900 an ounce. So they're talking now about boosting the price of gold, at least market to market, but maybe even making it $5,000 an ounce. Okay, if that happens, the balance sheet starts to fall into line and our debt to GDP is not as bad as it really is right now. Okay, just start claiming the truth about gold and our balance sheet starts to come into line.
0: Now, we remember that the Trump administration set up this strategic reserve or asset, whatever they're calling it, and they talked about monetizing the assets of the country. I believe this is what the Treasury Secretary and Trump, and I can't remember, there was another, Bassett, were talking about.
1: Start taking our minerals, start taking our oil and claiming those as assets and putting those on the balance sheet, which we can do. And it's not a bad idea unless, you know, we lose in the end, because then we lose all of our assets, our natural assets. You put those on the balance sheet. This helps strengthen the United States because we're coming to a place where we're not going to be able to finance the debt. Who wants to write the United States a new long-term loan at less than really market value? And market value, I mean, you know, if you walked into a bank and you had the credit report that the United States of America has, what do you think the bank is going to charge you in interest?
0: And this is an interesting theory just in the context of the debt getting you know, what is it? 10 trillion of it gets refinanced this year. And it goes from the lower interest rates to the current interest rate, much higher.
1: You're a risk. You just are addicted to spending. You're doing ridiculous things. I'm sorry. Now, they might write you a check if you have all of this stuff on your balance sheet, okay? And that's why they're doing it. They're trying to reshore up our balance sheet, make ourselves healthier than we are, because we're at the end of the dollar. We're at the end of this financial system.
0: So I think the gold market is betting on a few things here. The U.S. might reprice its gold stock. If the U.S. does that, that's going to have implications on the price of gold worldwide. It's probably going to definitely pump the price of gold, right? Also, I think gold bugs are betting that Trump's tariff policy is going to be inflationary and drive some conflict. And so they're betting on inflation going up, assets getting pumped like Bitcoin and gold. Non-asset holders, i.e. the majority of Americans and other people in the West, will get hurt. And so they're hedging accordingly. Will it happen? I don't know. I don't know if what Beck says will happen. But I'll be watching, and we do know a few things. I think this really demonstrates what a type zero civilization asset gold is. I mean, all this crap about shortages and moving it around and paper gold and rehypothecated gold, it's ridiculous. It's ridiculous. And so many people put their trust into this massive system, and a lot of it is just run by greedy humans on top of gold. It's just ridiculous. It really shows you what a type zero civilization asset this is. Then, the other thing we know is Bitcoin does not tend to run until the money flowing into gold settles down or just a bunch of money liquidity rushes into the system. It's no coincidence that gold prices have been on a 5-week consecutive gain, which is their longest streak since 2020, okay? It's no coincidence at that same time, Bitcoin just had 5 red weeks in a row, the first time since the bear market. So once the gold pump slows, Bitcoin tends to rip, and so does user adoption. And here's the other thing you have to keep in mind. Adjusted for CPI inflation, gold is only now, after this massive 5-week pump, gold is only now getting to an all-time high after 45 years, if you adjust for inflation. Bitcoin, on the other hand, even with the recent sideways price activity, still up 84% in just the last year. And Bitcoin hodlers are staying strong. 62% of Bitcoin has not moved within the past year. And we know that because we can audit Bitcoin at any frickin' time because it's a superior technology and a superior asset. Okay, I have a question for you. Please boost it and answer. Do you trust your Bitcoin stash to a mobile device? I mean, sure, your spending sats. Yeah, I bet. No problem. My spending sats? Yeah, fine. I have some on a couple of mobile devices. But what about your long-term HODL stash? Would you trust an iPhone or a Graphene OS device with your life-changing wealth stash? I just don't know if I do. I'm feeling the old man here because there are some very good mobile wallets with very legitimate hardware wallet support. And you can do some really nice air gap setups with mobile devices. And I think you could probably even argue that an iPhone, and especially an up-to-date Graphene OS device, are probably more secure than most desktops out there. And yet, the old man in me just can't bring himself to do it. But when I look at my kids, I don't see them using a PC ever. And they're currently using their mobile devices. So I'm curious if you trust a mobile device for your Bitcoin stash. Yes or no, and why? Boost in, and please tell me.

Yeah, we got more show coming up. Got your boost, some really great news in the update section, a rare final clip of the week from an OG, and the state of the network. So I just want to say, you can support the show just by doing what you do. If you want to buy sats on River, one of the best ways to stack sats in the U.S. and DCA, also they have a great savings account. 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These are all companies I use and love. We'll have links in the show notes. And you can absolutely support the show by just doing what you do.

0: All right, and we have some boosts to get into, and our baller booster this week is Satsquanch with 65,333 sats. Ah, coming in from Breeze. He says, credit this boost to Jeff and Patrick from the Secret Thousand Oaks Bitcoin meetup. We all listen and love the show. Second Monday meetup. Yes! I love to hear that's still going. Thousand Oaks Bitcoin meetup, shout out to you. Hey, here you go. This is for you. Thank you for the boost. Appreciate it. Okay, now let's see if I can get this next one because it's also a very generous boost. Got to see if I can figure this one out. Debitcoinkoers.eu. Debitcoinkoers.eu. Boosted in 50,000 sats.
1: Never tell me the odds.
0: I don't think I got that one right. But he says, it's kind of frustrating to hear that 1,000 plus people are listening to your show, but only 44 are streaming sats. So maybe sats is too difficult, or maybe 99.5 of your listeners assume that a good thing just came for free. Is this a tragedy of the podcast commons? Keep up the good work. Well, there is a bit of we're early. That's definitely a factor. You know, you gotta use a separate app and service, which you have to KYC to generally, to get your sats. And then you got to move them to a different app to stream your sats. These things are going to get much easier over this next year. But there is, you know, a curve there that it's not just as simple. So that the friction is there. And the friction has to come down. But traditionally in radio and podcasts, you really, I know this sounds crazy, but as a podcaster, you're lucky if you really hear from 5% of your audience. That's huge, right? On average, I bet you most podcasts hear from like 1% of their audience. The vast majority of people are silently listening. And, you know, that's all right. It takes a few people that really care about the sustainability of the show to step forward and support it. But I think that has traditionally always been true of the arts. I don't think it really matters what the medium or art is. But when you were talking about the things that we talk about on this show, I think it's super important that it's obvious and transparent to the audience that the financial incentives of this podcaster and this podcast align with the audience. And that's what the boosts do, right? And even if this week we don't stack, you know, 500,000 sats, you know, this week I don't go home and tell the wife, oh, I had a great week, really felt like, you know, all my hours put in really got paid for. That's fine, because maybe in a year or two, you know, the amount that this show makes will be very substantive. And it will be used strategically by my business to keep the podcast going, to make the show sustainable, and to keep the crap out, like dynamic ads, which is, you would not believe the pressure. Man, you guys, I bet you I could make a grand or two a month. So it's not life-changing money, but I bet you I could, you know, I could DCA that. I bet you I could make a grand or two a month if I stuck two dynamic ads at the start of the show. Maybe less, maybe, you know, maybe 900, maybe 800 bucks somewhere in there. Kind of depends on the ad deal and the size of the audience at the time. But I don't want to do that. I hate dynamic ads. Hate them. And so, yeah, you're right. Today, it's not going to make a huge difference today, but tomorrow it could. And my hope is that as these platforms get less friction to participate in the boosting and the streaming, you'll have more people participate. There's also, last point on this, but there's also like tertiary benefits of people boosting and streaming the sats. Last week's episode, number one on the Fountain chart. Let me say that again. You folks out there streaming sats and boosting this show, showing the value that this show represents to you, put the show at the top of the Fountain charts. And so that means new people that are looking for a show, the first thing that was suggested to them was This Week in Bitcoin. Think about that. Think about what that means for the show, what it means for new people coming to Bitcoin, getting good information, high signal information. So there's tertiary benefits here too, not just the day-to-day earnings. And extremely grateful. Great question. And thank you for the generous boost. Really appreciate it. User 13 comes in with 5,000 sats. That's a Jar Jar boost.
2: You're supposed.
0: Oi, Chef, keep up the great work and content. I look forward to each episode. Keep on cooking. Thank you, User 13. If you'd like to tweak your name and your profile and boost and let me know who you are, I'd love to hear from you, and I really appreciate the boost. There he is, Jean Beans here with a row of two ducks stacked together, making them, I don't know, is that like a McDuck, Aflac duck? I haven't decided.
3: This old duck still got it.
4: Aflac!
0: You talked about inflation over the last 4 years, a.k.a. one administration, but how about it looking longer term, say the 6-10 years? You know, what I'm really thinking about I mean, what I'm more curious about is the next 3 years on inflation. I am pretty pessimistic about inflation. I think it's going to run hot, and I think tariffs are going to make it run hotter. And then the other thing that I haven't really articulated on the show but is percolating in the back of my mind is the federal government is the largest employer in the country. And if we start doing massive layoffs, that seems like it's going to have an impact. They're also the, you know, they buy a lot. And if you shut that down, that's going to have economic impacts. So, and then you add tariffs to the mix, you're really going to have to raise people's daily income because you can't bring the price of things down. I mean, eggs can eventually come back down once, you know, we have more birds. Oil can come down if there's more inventory. But a lot of goods will not come down in price. So you have to raise people's day-to-day earnings at the same time tariffs are taking place and the federal government's going through massive layoffs. Don't know. It's not the first time we've done it, right? The Clinton administration, didn't they lay off like 300,000 federal employees, like a buyout or something like that? So the country has survived it before, but I think it's a headwind we have to watch for. And I would not be surprised if it's one of the things Bitcoin is pricing in right now. I should have said this earlier in the show. Any suggestions for a, right, he continues, any suggestions for a miner to run at home that won't decimate my fiat wallet when purchasing or my monthly power bill? I know odds are super low for anything that is a category that is going to basically give me a block, he says. I want to experiment with mining pools as well. So I have an S9. I don't think it's worth it necessarily. Oh, boy. Does anybody have any advice here for Gene on a somewhat reasonable piece of mining equipment that he could play in a mining pool, earn some sats, and, you know, maybe one day have a chance at winning the lottery of a block? I would love to know. I would like to, like, oh my gosh, this winter, it'd be great to run one out in the garage. The garage is freezing cold. I go out there to work on the car. It's too cold. Oh, screw this. I try to turn on the electric heater out there. It takes all day to warm the thing up. I'm just wasting power doing that. So if anybody has a recommendation for Gene being here on, you know, a home miner that won't decimate his fiat wallet to buy or for the power bill, but maybe he can still get a few sats if he's in a pool or something. It's a great question, Gene. I don't know if there's that sweet spot, but if there is, please, somebody out there, pass it along. Thanks, Gene. Mr. West Payne's here with 3,333 sets.
1: Just pump the brakes right there.
0: Reinfection. It could definitely be an attempt to slow things down or something else anti-crypto. But given the history of banks being dumb, isn't it reasonable to want to make sure banks are taking appropriate measures to deal with new kinds of assets, particularly potentially violating volatile ones? So he's talking about the clip I played last week about the senator asking the bankers, is there any way we can slow this down? You know, it's not a bad point, Wes. I mean, I think you kind of expect the traditional banks to go a little bit slower. My read in the subtext there was like there's still, my takeaway, my high-level read was there's still kind of an anti-crypto contingency, a concern, but they're just a smaller contingent now. But, you know, these banks, they have not shown to be the most responsible. So, yeah, a little skepticism maybe is good. He says, J-Pal sort of says, it's one thing to let customers hold Bitcoin. It's another if your bank is trying to ride the next meme coin pump. I can't say this is definitely questions the intent, but it's at least one possible reading. Some more sats for the dope quote and the dope track. Oh, thank you. Oh, I think we got the artist number one again this week. If you don't want to be a jack-off, then you've got to do your research in the math. As Tom Lee says, Bitcoin doesn't look like a traditional bubble. Isn't that true? That was a great clip from Tom Lee. Thank you, Mr. Payne. And thank you for the POV. Appreciate that. Oppie1984 is here with 4,000 sats. On the established financial people not understanding the shifting market, rule of acquisition number 217. You can't free a fish from water. You're right. They're in the water. They're in the water. They're swimming in the water, Oppie. You're so right. That's a great point. Thank you. Hey, Tomato's back with 10,001 sats.
2: Well, I'll be dipped.
0: I played with Bitcoin a bit in the early days when you could mine on a potato. Yeah, me too, buddy. Let me tell you what. I used to be able to mine Bitcoin. When I first started mining Bitcoin, you could mine it on a laptop, an Intel laptop on the CPU. You could mine it on the frickin' CPU laptop. And I had like three of them going. Then I also later got desktops with GPUs going. When GPUs first really got into it, you could still easily CPU mine for a while. You can find episodes of TechSnap. If you go search for like on YouTube, go search for Bitcoin TechSnap. There's an episode in there where we are explaining Bitcoin very early on, you know, like 11, 12 years ago. And I just casually dropped that I mined 50 Bitcoin that week. I also lost a lot of Bitcoin due to that show. So he says, I spent some on travel, some on my sats, and I eventually lost my stash to a failed disk and a poor backup strategy. Oh, tomato. That happens to a lot of people. It's a rite of passage, actually. Now you're a true Bitcoiner, really. That makes, you know, I think that automatically puts you in the OG camp. He says, I never gave it another look, though, until Jupiter Broadcast started doing boosts. Thanks for causing me to look again, and I try not to think about how much that crash drive would be worth today. And he also sent 1,000 sats to the artist for our song last week. Thank you, Oppie. I mean, Tomato. Thank you, Tomato. You helped bring that song to the number one on the charts. Oh, boy, I feel for you, man. I really do. But I think, you know, now you also really, truly, deeply understand and appreciate the importance of it, too. So, you know, sometimes you got to touch the stove. It sucks. It really sucks. It's an expensive lesson, but you've learned it. Man, thank you for the boost. Adversary 17 is here with 7,000 sats. When I heard about the fold card from you, I immediately went to set it up. I've been paying my bills and my mortgage with it. So far, so good. All right. Nice job, adversaries. I love to hear it. Stacking sats while paying bills, right? Why not? Why not? Just makes sense if you're going to spend the money anyways. BitGeneer comes in with a row of ducks. Thank you for the response. You are referring to MSTU, not MSTY. Ah, you're probably right. Thank you. MSTY is a dividend ETF that exercises a call strategy on the underlying MSTR to generate dividends. It's actually less volatile than MSTR, both on the upside and the downside, so you do get muted returns, especially on the big moves up. But with the dividend, it's not too far behind actual MSTR. And he says, I'm going to give Salt a go and see how it goes. Keep up the great content. BitGeneer, thank you for the clarification. I just assumed MSTY, and there's a couple of those, MSTU, and there's MSTX. So I think I just assumed MSTY was one of those. Thank you for the clarification. Interesting. They're building all of these products on top of MSTR, isn't it? That is something else. People want the exposure. Traditional markets, it seems to be a very popular product. Will you let me know how that goes, too? I'd love to know feedback on Salt, absolutely. But also, I want to hear how the MSTY thing works out. Keep us posted. Marcel comes in with 3,333 sats. Thanks for the show. You talked about Bitcoin well. I've never used it, but I do like Bull Bitcoin in Canada. I've used it for years after having it recommended in one of the JB Matrix channels. It's non-custodial, and you can withdraw on-chain, Lightning, or Liquid. That's great, Marcel. Yeah, I've never had a chance to use Bull Bitcoin, but I have heard good things from our community out there. And if you're out there, I always like to hear these kinds of things. So thank you for that bit of feedback. And it's great to hear that you support Liquid. Appreciate that. Ace Ackerman brought a row of ducks too. I've used the fold card in the past to earn sats on purchases and liked it. But you do have to be mindful of any tax implications. The most obvious solution to this problem is to just get rid of the IRS. I would love you, Ace, to expand on the tax implications of sat rewards. So I have a couple of questions. I have read that rewards are taxed differently. So if you sell rewards, they're taxed differently than capital gains. But I'm curious what the tax implication is if you never sell your rewards at all. You know, you just stack and stack and stack and then use something like Salt. I wonder if you could give me that feedback, because I'm stacking sats right now with Fold, so I'd love to know. Because I think I understand, but now you're making me think I don't. Scuffed is here with 12,345 sats. That's a Spaceballs boost.
1: So the combination is 1, 2, 3, 4, 5.
2: Smoke if you got them.
0: I'm not sure I understand what the fuss is about Fold. Why shouldn't I just continue to use my 2% to 5% cashback fiat cards and just stack more sats with the fiat from that? Enlighten me. Well, there is something with the sats back cards. So the people that have been doing this for a couple of years, like for me, I've had a Gemini card. Because they offered this for a while, and I get sats back. I've stacked like $9,000 in sats by buying things on that card, then paying it off. Just casually, not even thinking about it. Because the price has the price appreciation over time, over the last 3 or 4 years that I've had this card. 3 years, I don't know what it's been. So there is that factor, you get, maybe you get 5,000 sats back today. It could be worth more, I don't know. But I'll tell you this, Scuffed. My system still pretty much remains my Chase Sapphire card for things like travel and car rentals, because that card is so oriented towards serving those customers. And there's so many programs that come along with that. Like they offer a $300 travel reimbursement. They cover TSA pre-check. It comes with entrance to some lounges at the airport. So if you fly and travel, there's cards that are optimized. There's cards for different types of markets like this. And I still think those might be better cards. And the reality is you could just keep on using that credit card and then make a payment using Fold. That's what I do. I pay on the credit card. I pay that, you know, I pay that bill off with the Fold card. So I'm still sacking sacks with Fold when I use my credit card. So I get my credit card points with my Chase Sapphire. And then I get my sats when I pay it off with Fold. And Fold recognizes this. They say the vast majority of their customers already have credit cards that do this. So I think they understand they have to make a competing, compelling offer there. But we'll see. You know, it might work out that the system I'm using now and the system you might want to use just work fine. Great question, Scuff. Thank you. Vault Bytes here with 2,121 sats. So the reporter says, Chairman Powell, can we even stop this Bitcoin thing, or do we even want to? And then Powell's honestly like, nah, we can't, and we're not going to bother trying anymore. Big money's already all in. Might as well just roll with it. You already bought your ticket, right? Well, then enjoy the ride. It did kind of feel like a huge tone shift, right? Especially, I think, in the next year, probably next 6 months, we're going to learn a lot more about Chokepoint 2.0 and actually get some concrete evidence, it sounds like, because there's an investigation being launched. So my thought is like this tone shift is sort of like preemptively getting ahead of that, you know? And so they're all making, oh, no, we're good. We're good. We just want to mitigate risk, which is their job. So it's a great pivot. I mean, I guess, right? If we're going to see one. Thank you for the boost. Appreciate it, Paul. Clarkin's here with a Jar Jar boost.
2: You're a boost.
0: 5,000 sats. I've been passively stacking with Fold Plus for a couple of years now, and I've earned about 13 million sats. Wow, buddy. This is what I'm talking about. Good job. I spend about over $10,000 a month on to get ACH rewards, about 1% back. Yeah, so that is one of the things about the Fold card is you have to get certain spend levels to get the full rewards unlocked. Now, what my family has decided to do is my wife and I just run all of our monthly expenses through the Fold card, everything. And so that's one way you can kind of get that number up. Because it does ACH. So we just, and we actually really prefer this now, because before I had these payments coming out of my main checking account, it was a mess. It's stupid. It's way nicer to have it separated anyways. That 13 million sats, Clarkin, that's no joke. He goes on to say, recently I got a Venmo credit card to get greater percent rewards on bills and groceries, which goes to 1-3%. And then I auto buy Bitcoin at the statement period end. I'm planning to go all in with the Fold credit card once it's released though. Oh, if you do, let me know. I'd really like to know how that works. Could you imagine getting, you know, 2-3% sats back on groceries? I mean, you see how that starts to kind of add up over time. And you don't even have to make the separate, you know, mental calculation to go like buy sats because you're kind of just DCAing with your day-to-day purchases. I mean, the amounts might not be significant, but they're something. Thanks for the boost. Let me know how it goes. I'd really be curious on that feedback once you get the card. If they ever ship the card, I'm sure. I know they will. I know. It's Among Us comes in with a row of ducks. Tom Lee is great. One of the few people both my father and I listen to. He hasn't talked my dad into owning Bitcoin yet, but he just might one day. Oh, dads. I kind of gave up on my dad. I mean, I don't know. I'm thinking for his birthday, I might give him a sats card. So I guess I haven't given up completely. But, you know, last time I brought it up was a couple of years ago and they kind of laughed at me. But, you know, now it's worth a bit more than the last time I brought it up. I you know what? Dads just take a little bit more time sometime. Thanks, Itz. Nice to hear from you. Nakamoto 6102 is here with 4,000 sats.
4: Just pump the brakes right there.
0: Says thanks for the value. Well, thank you for the boost. Appreciate it. User 82 is here with 4,000 sats.
5: Let's hear it, good buddy.
0: No message, just sending a test boost. Well, thank you. You're always welcome to send your test boost my direction. Oh, here we go. Here's Hybrid Sarcasm coming in with 2,000 sats. Hybrid says, I bought the dip today. I use Bitcoin Whale to send Bitcoin directly to the receive address created on a watch-only account in my Green Wallet app. Dude, Hybrid, doing it right, buddy. I love the Green Wallet, and I love the watch-only function and that you can still receive to that wallet using the watch-only function so you don't got to go fire up your main rig. You know, it makes it so easy to have a watch-only thing. Main wallet on the desktop, watch-only on the phone. So great. Nice to hear from you, Hybrid. Craig Maego came in with a row of ducks. Is that right? Am I getting that right? Craig, Craig-o my ego, ego. It's probably ego, isn't it? Yeah, it's ego. Craig-o my ego came in with a row of ducks. I got him. I think that's it. That's got to be it. I love this. He's talking to Gene Bean. He says, hey, Gene Bean, I was wondering when I'd hear the BitBox mentioned. I chose this device for a few key reasons. The big ones were sleek look for spousal approval factor, no Bluetooth, and some way to know I can trust the software. It's open source, and it lets you verify the reproducibility of the firmware and the associated mobile app, which is optional. It supports multi-sig, and you can interface with the Sparrow wallet if you don't want to use the app. My only hesitation was that it's USB, but through reading the security and threat model, it gave me the assurances that I needed. It's a great write-up on proxying Bitcoin through a VPS, by the way. St. Gene's write-up is great. I agree. This is one of the last pieces in the puzzle for me to go now live with a hardware wallet. All right, Craig, that's great to hear. Thanks for the BitBox follow-up, too. Appreciate that. Thank you, everybody who boosts in. Of course, I do have the 2,000 sat cutoff for airtime, but appreciate all of you and read all of them that do come into the show. Now, let's look at those streamers. 47 of you this week streamed 95,387 sats. B-O-O-S-T. Thank you, sat streamers. Really appreciate that. When you combine that with our boosters, we had a grand total of 288,505 sats sent to the show this week. Thank you, everyone, who supports the show with a boost. If you'd like to do it, you need to get your sats using something like River or Bitcoin, Well, or Strike, and then you need to get them into a podcasting 2.0 wallet like Breeze, or if you want to try a new podcast app, which I highly recommend, something like Fountain, Castomatic, Podverse, podcastapps.com. 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You also get a release notification within 90 seconds. And, you know, which I might do one day, live streams will show up in your podcast queue list. 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I really think that's the way to go because then you're also supporting the decentralized podcast future. Check it out, and thank you everybody who does indeed support the show. Very excited about the updates this week. Albi Hub going from strength to frickin' strength. 1.14.2 came out, got some nice new widgets on the home screen, some updates to the App Store, including, I guess, an integration with Bitcoin Pay Server and LN Bits, which is big. Also, the Cashew backend now allows users to recover stuck funds, provides new users with recovery phrases for funds in other wallets that you need to recover. And the PhoenixD backend has been updated to support sub-wallets, which is great because Phoenix is a fantastic backend for Albi Hub. And I believe there's like this new way to support, if you have the self-hosted version, to support Albi with like a message board that uses sats. I haven't got to see it yet because I'm on the Albi Hub cloud version. It hasn't been upgraded yet. But Albi Hub is really amazing what they've accomplished in the last year. And it's totally open source and it's self-hostable and it is really good now. So where I fall down on this is if you only interact with sats to, say, boost one of the Jupiter Broadcasting shows or something like that, Albi Hub's probably not for you. If you see yourself participating in the Bitcoin network for other things or just want to learn more, Albi Hub is definitely for you. Today was pretty wild as I record. The Fold card, the folks behind Fold, went live on NASDAQ as FLD. And then, within 3 minutes, trading was halted. It shot up 17%, and they halted trading. So I don't know who's buying it this fast. I mean, Fold, I like them as a company, but if you're really seriously investing money, you should probably wait for an earnings report, you know, because right now you got a lot of market makers and insiders that are going to be dumping their bags. Now, I don't know. Maybe you're like me and you're like, geez, it's kind of fun. I'd like to own a couple of stocks, a couple of shares or something. Whatever. You know, it's your prerogative. I might do the same at some point. But I just thought it was fascinating to see the demand shot up 17%, had to halt trading. To each their own. I'm going to definitely watch this. It is a neat idea, I suppose, if you want to invest in Bitcoin adjacent technologies. Fold would be a great one. But is it going to perform better than just holding Bitcoin? Not much does. Not much does. This has been really good news as well. The Bitcoin mining industry has created over 31,000 measurable jobs in the United States, and probably more than that when you consider supply chain and whatnot. This is a new report that I'll have linked in the show notes. It highlights the U.S. Bitcoin mining industry and related activities contribute over $4.1 billion annually to the gross product when multiplier effects are included. The industry also includes 31,000 jobs that also factors into this effect. Here's where it breaks down. The state of Texas leads in Bitcoin mining, contributing to $1.7 billion in gross product and over 12,200 jobs. Georgia follows with $316.8 million contributed and 2,300 jobs. And New York, who doesn't deserve it because of their Bitcoin policy, $225.9 million and 1,600 suit jobs. I kid. But do I? Not so sure. But it's nice to start to see some numbers around the mining impact on the economy and the job market. Those are great jobs. Those are jobs in a lot of the towns in Texas where plants shut down and people are out of work and the town was collapsing. And they came and got good, clean, healthy jobs working at a Bitcoin mine. Bitwise's promise made has now been kept. Bitwise, the folks behind the Bitwise ETF, promised to donate a portion of their proceeds, their ETF proceeds, to Bitcoin developers. This week, they donated $150,000 to support Bitcoin open source developers, and they committed 10% of gross profits each year. And Matt O'Dell on Noster confirmed that the $150,000 split from Bitwise went evenly between OpenSats, the Human Rights Foundation, and Brink. OpenSats will not be taking a cut of any of what was donated. The 100% of the funds that were donated will go towards open source contributions. Bitwise is the only one we've actually seen come through on this. The ARC team is talking about this, but Bitwise is the only one, I think, as far as I know, that's actually delivered. Super cool to see. $150,000. It's not going to be life-changing when you split it amongst those three different places, but it's going to keep them sustained. It's going to keep them, you know, liquid to be able to continue to finance development. So, I mean, there's no downside to it at all. Really good. Really just a bunch of good updates this week. Every one of the updates was great news this week. Now for our final clip of the week, I can't believe we're here already. I want to feature the amazing Adam Back. Adam invented Hashcash in 1997, which is the proof of work system. The basic proof-of-work system in Hashcash is used in the Bitcoin mining process today. Adam is also the CEO and co-founder of Blockstream. He is the OG of the OGist. He was one of the very first two people to receive an email from Satoshi Nakamoto. And what I love about Adam is, first, he's an extremely humble presenter. You know, he doesn't flaunt. You know, he's not a Max Kaiser Bitcoin OG Bitcoiner. He's very humble in his presentation. But if you listen to him, he has a clear instinct for the Bitcoin market at this point. I followed him for years, and this is just my observation. He seems to get it at an instinctual level. And in his view, the bull run is still on. We're just in the early phase of the current bull market.
2: Well, it's hard to predict the timing, but I think we're certainly in the early stages of a bull market at this point. You know, typically the bull market cycle lasts for a certain period after the halving, and so we're still in the early innings. I think there's very stiff inflows from ETFs buying about two times the Bitcoin mines per day, MicroStrategy and the other Bitcoin treasury companies buying another two times, and the retail buyers and dollar cost average investors. So really, that's a lot of inflow. I think, you know, temporarily there's some consolidation because some earlier investors, sort of midterm investors, profit taking, but you know, that overlay would set us up for a price where you start to see Bitcoin competing with gold, perhaps pulling money out of gold ETFs into Bitcoin ETFs. And then of course, if the treasuries come in, like the sovereign treasuries, the Bitcoin reserves, that would be something where you'd see sovereign competition. As soon as one of the bigger countries jumps in, I think the others will feel forced to follow suit. So that would, you know, all bets will be off if that happens. Now, of course, institutional adoption, I think the family offices are faster, more agile, but the institutions are in play. You can see that the ETF 13F filings, which shows you the institutions that have bought Bitcoin via the ETFs, is about 30% institutional. I think there's a lot more capital in the institutional space of pension funds and mutual funds, so there's a lot of room for capital to come in, you know, in this cycle and into the next cycle.
0: Let's check on the state of the network. This episode is wrapping up at block height 884,488. The price of Bitcoin in US dollars is 96,370. Sats per dollar is around 1,038. We're 11.7% down. We're 11.7% down from the previous all-time high. It's been 30 days now, January 19th, 2025, 109,160. But I love this number. It's creeping up. It's creeping up. Reachable Bitcoin nodes, 21,934. If just as many people that boost the show set up nodes in this next week, we could get that to 22,000. It's looking really good. Things are humming along. Things are humming along. Fiat price still hovering near 100,000. Can't complain about that. Bitcoin has held up remarkably well while the meme coin market and the Solana market has completely collapsed. Bitcoin has just taken it on the chin. The state of the network is very strong. Now, links are at thisweekinbitcoin.show. I'd love it if you boosted in with what you'd like to see or what you thought should have been in this week's episode. I always appreciate that feedback as well. And maybe consider sharing the podcast with somebody. I'd love this to be the number one Bitcoin news podcast out there, especially for the Podcasting 2.0 community, because it has all the Podcasting 2.0 features. And one of those is the Magic Wallet switching technology. So I'm going to kick off a song here. And if you boost during the song, 95% of your sats go directly to the artist that created this song. And it's something fun this week. It's Disco Ball by JoJo Scott. You caught my

0: Hello, and welcome to Linux Action News, episode 291, recorded on May 2nd, 2023. I'm Chris.
1: And I'm Wes.
0: Hello, Wes. Let's do the news.
1: And we start this week with a follow-up on Red Hat's HDR Hackfest we told you about in episode 274. The event was held at Red Hat's Czech Republic office.
0: Yeah, and reading the social posts and the blog posts that have come out from the event, from the attendees, it seems like it was generally considered a success. The Hackfest focused on desktop, display drivers, and, you know, related infrastructure topics.
1: And developers from several organizations were represented at the Hackfest, including KDE, System76, AMD, Collabora, Canonical, and others. Notably, NVIDIA, Intel, and Google also participated in the event remotely.
0: Yeah, it's nice. And I don't really think anyone should expect some new package to be coming out of this. In fact, I don't really think producing any code was the focus, but more like producing consensus around topics such as mixing SDR and HDR content on the Linux desktop, areas where power optimization might need to be applied, how to handle things like variable rate refresh rates, and of course, and thankfully, long-term plans for developing a vendor-neutral API. And the goal of that API is to enable compositors to program the pipeline for HDR in a more efficient way.
1: If you're interested in learning more about those Hackfest discussions, Simon Sir has provided a detailed recap on his blog, which we'll have linked in the notes.
0: Mozilla has announced they've acquired FakeSpot, an AI-as-a-service company that attempts to detect fake reviews or scams on popular websites.
1: Back in July 2021, Amazon asked Apple to remove FakeSpot from the iOS App Store, and Apple complied.
0: Yeah, at the time, Amazon complained to Apple that FakeSpot provided misleading information and potential security risks. FakeSpot CEO disputed Amazon's claims and said that they never even received so much as a warning from Apple before the app was taken down.
1: Well, there's been little in the news about FakeSpot since then, until this week. On their blog, they write positively about the acquisition, saying it's a good fit because Mozilla shares a similar mission with FakeSpot regarding the future of the internet.
0: That blog post by their CEO also mentions the potential for innovation inside the browser to improve online shopping, maybe implying that Firefox is considering building tooling into the browser itself that would detect fake reviews. But something tells me Amazon would have a massive problem with that, just like they did in the summer of 2021. They don't even want customers worrying about the legitimacy of the reviews.
1: It's also something of a new role for the browser to be playing. One where the browser is warning the user about the validity of the content they're looking at. I could certainly see something like that being pretty useful. And I could also see something like this getting abused, or perhaps leading to yet more annoying pop-ups.
0: Yeah, we'll have to wait and see what Mozilla ultimately does with this tech. FakeSpot says that they'll continue to support the browser extension users out there already, and then say, quote, "Stay tuned and download Firefox today to see what we have planned for the future. And join us as we write the next chapters of the internet."
1: Last Friday, the lead developer of Rust for Linux, Miguel Ojeda, submitted a pull request for new Rust feature code to be included in the Linux 6.4 kernel.
0: This new code includes the introduction of the pin init API, which deals with safe pin initialization and means less unsafe Rust code within the kernel when working with data structures that require a stable address. The pin init API will also be used in other upcoming Rust for Linux abstractions.
1: Along with introducing that pin init API, the new Rust code for Linux 6.4 also brings other enhancements to the sync module, such as new types and traits. Additionally, a new ioctl module has been added with functions that behave similarly to C macros.
0: Yeah, with these updates, the Rust situation in the kernel is taking one giant leap forward, and it's going to enable real things like useful hardware drivers soon. We're going to be waiting a bit before this hits a distro near you, because 6.4 isn't necessarily on a fixed release schedule, so it's still a bit away. to say nothing about when it actually gets packaged in your distribution.
1: And speaking of that Rust infrastructure code, Asahi Lina on Twitter has shared that their contributions to Rust for Linux 6.4 have been successfully merged upstream. They also note that they assisted in cleaning up and upstreaming commits from the previous Rust branch on behalf of others. As for what's to come, well, they anticipate the DRM subsystem abstractions will pose the next major challenge.
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0: Our last story is a bit of a cautionary tale that, if continued, would be a very concerning trend. The Indian government has blocked 14 messenger mobile apps that they claim were used by terrorists in Pakistan.
1: That list of 14 apps includes Element Chat and other privacy and security-focused free and open-source applications. According to the Indian government, these applications are being used by foreign bad actors for communication.
0: I think it's kind of hard to understand why they're taking tools away from law-abiding citizens of India for terrorists in Pakistan. Obviously, states act in mysterious ways, and they can't always disclose everything. But last year, the Indian government attempted to ban VLC for a while. It's only after a long, costly legal battle and tens of thousands of users downloaded bogus versions of VLC that the government finally reversed the ban last November.
1: And now they're only doubling down on that strategy. The local law gives the Ministry of Electronics and Information Technology the authority to issue an order under Section 69A of the Information Technology Act, blocking access to the 14 mobile apps on the grounds that they were being used to engage in activities, quote, prejudicial to sovereignty and integrity of India, defense of India, security of state, and public order.
0: This kind of has some echoes of the Restrict Act and the Stop CSAM Act that are both working their way

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1: And we'll be back next week with our take on the latest Linux and open source news.
0: Thanks for joining us. And that's all the news for this week.

0: It's Office Hours with me, Chris. And we are back this week, but this time I locked Brent out. He's here, but it's a six-person office. But when more than two are in here, it just gets a little crowded. And I brought Wes in. It's a perfect episode for Wes. Hello, sir.
1: Oh, hello.
0: Nice to have you back into the office. We're going to get into some podcasting 2.0 tech that we're toying around with that I think it's going to be great to get your insights on. The raw pain opinion.
1: Now, I do think I hear a Brent Klein at the door. We might have to do something about that. It's going to get on the recording.
0: Sounds just like his cats. You know, when they live together long enough, they kind of share the same mannerisms. So we did it. We reached our bounty, and there's yet another Office Hours. The big question is, can we do it again? And can I fix my value block so we actually capture it all? We'll tell you more about that and more about the bounty in just a bit. But let's get into some podcasting news, because we got bad news and we got good news. And I think we should start with the bad stuff. This is the one that our chat rooms have been talking about all week as we record right now. The Coda Radio chat rooms have been talking about this. I had this sent in to me by Wes, by Brent, by probably a dozen listeners out there.
1: It's like we think you like podcasts or something.
0: I don't know. You guys knew this is my story. It's so frustrating. I was never a huge Google Podcast fan, but Google has announced they're shutting it down. And they're going to migrate y'all to YouTube Music. Congratulations. They're going to move everybody because, of course, all things must be folded into YouTube, Wes.
1: The lines here are getting pretty confusing. I mean, YouTube Music was already sort of a bastardized app that, you know, was just sort of clawed on top of YouTube in a way that I mean, I even use it sometimes and I don't especially like. But now you've got, like, what is a pod? Like, YouTube adding podcast support, and you've got this sort of blend between YouTube Music and YouTube for something that's supposed to just be, you know, like an RSS feed in a podcast. It's a lot.
0: Yeah, it is. And I can't help but feel like internal machinations have influenced this over time. Like, there have been different tribes, and slowly but surely the YouTube kingdom is just growing and winning battle after battle. That's why, because Google Videos, right, their whole video streaming platform for selling videos is now routed through the Play Store. Now music got folded into YouTube, and now podcasts. And the podcast one, I think, is really about advertising, because YouTube has really been sucking all of the air out of podcast advertising. YouTube and TikTok and anything that's a platform where one staff member from, like, a company that wants to sponsor, one person can sit down and reach 10, 15 creators and individually select by demographics like age and, you know, different types of preferences for technology. Like, that system scales so much easier and better. It just sort of naturally is where, as the market has gotten tighter.
1: It's the upside of the big concentrated platform, right? The advertisers have one thing to understand and not have to negotiate with different podcasters to do things differently.
0: And they get more data too, right?
1: Mm.
0: Yeah. They get more data than I'd be willing to give them. The YouTube platform collects more data about your watch behavior. And then also the views are public. That's not true on podcasts.
1: It did surprise me that Google's actually supporting the option of an OPML file if you don't want to move to YouTube Music. And it just makes me think that that wouldn't have been offered if the community hadn't already standardized on a format like that they would expect Google to offer.
0: Yeah, I was surprised to see it too. You know, I don't know what I expected them to do, some sort of weird, like, Google data takeout thing.
1: Yeah, here's a zip file in a format that doesn't fit with anything else, but good luck.
0: Yeah. We'll see how this goes. I'm not big on this because YouTube eats the metrics, right? They eat all the plays, so it doesn't get reflected on our other mechanisms to track. So when I go to, say, an advertiser, I have to disclaim that there are several thousand numbers missing from this count because

0: those are counted by the YouTube platform. I could send you a screenshot, shrug emoji, right? So it that's why I don't like it, is because Google rehosts my file. And so if I want to swap the file out, or if I want to amend a new transcript, I have to go through Google's platform. I have to use Google's tools with their limitations.
1: And admittedly, some of that stuff could be nice if you're just getting started, right? Like, you don't want to have to understand how to roll all that yourself, which makes it attractive. But there's no a la carte. You either use all of it or none of it. And like, maybe we want to be on that platform, but yeah, we don't want them to have everything.
0: That's a fair point. And I think the monetization is much easier on YouTube. Mm-hmm. On YouTube, you just kind of got to figure out what's going to get enough views to monetize and do that. And it's built into the platform. With independent podcasting, until Boosts and Value for Value, there's never been a uniform way to support all podcasters. It's generally hand-rolled memberships or swag or Patreon or some other custom-rolled solution that the podcasters have to implement and then the audiences have to self-implement as well. And it's on YouTube, you just get to enough views and then you can check a box. And as long as you're a good little boy or girl, you get paid. It's way easier, but it's also platform capture.
1: Oh, sorry. I wasn't listening to that last bit. I've been watching a short.
0: That's sort of one other little amendment to the bad news is as this transition's happening, YouTube is removing controls for creators to specify the types of advertising. So creators will no longer be able to individually select if a video or a podcast has a pre-roll or a post-roll or skippable or non-skippable ads. That's just no longer under the creator's control. So not only are they killing Google Podcasts, moving all the podcasts over, trying to assume all the videos and music and create a huge advertising platform, at the same time, they're removing the controls the creators get to control what type of ads is shown to their audience. Lovely.
1: Great.
0: Yeah. Now, some good news. And Wes, I really want to get your raw pain thoughts on this one, because I suspect I'm looking at like all of like the advantages and you're probably looking at some of the broader secondary third order effect type stuff. But Blueberry, which is a really well-known podcast network and support infrastructure, sort of I'd say the better alternative to Libsyn, integrates well with WordPress and has a good team behind it, has announced Podcast Mirror. Now, Podcast Mirror reminds me a bit of FeedBurner back in the day. And that was you take a traditional RSS feed and you add it to FeedBurner, and FeedBurner makes it a podcasting feed or a blog feed, depending on the era. And then that made it, you know, you could have the enclosure tag and it would have the iTunes proprietary namespace, and it had all the stuff you needed to make a podcast. And so JB jumped in on FeedBurner very early on. Of course, later, I think it was acquired by Google and essentially left out to die. And Podcast Mirror is a similar kind of idea where you have a standard podcasting feed, a podcasting 1.0 feed. 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
1: Even, right?
0: Sure. Anything that produces an RSS feed. And then you feed it to Podcast Mirror, and they spit out a 2.0 version. And of course, they spend a lot of time on their website talking about how they've optimized it for performance, they've optimized it for compatibility, they have a great CDN, they talk about some of the Cloudflare tech they're using. So that they claim, you know, it's going to have really good reliability. They've been alpha testing it for quite a while, for free for a large portion of users. So it has been in production for a bit. And of course, the Blueberry team seems to really know podcasting and RSS, and they've been aggressive with podcasting 2.0. So I think it's pretty compelling, Wes, because I don't know if it'd be a great fit for, say, the Linux Unplugged feed, right?
1: Hmm.
0: But what about like the member feeds? Because that's where we really struggle because of the limitations. I still don't know exactly how we do it, but some, you know what, I'm circumstance where we have a show where we don't really foresee the possibility of us custom creating that RSS feed or something. Or maybe you're a podcaster out there that is using Fireside or something equivalent to Fireside, the podcast host. And you want to keep your host, but you also want to do podcasting 2.0 and be able to do Boosts and be able to do live streams.
1: Yeah, I wonder how much of this is like a secondary funnel for Blueberry, you know, like how many folks sign up for Podcast Mirror because for whatever reason at the time, they can't really change providers with the hope that they, you know, like, how long do you actually stay on just Mirror and not want the rest of it? Because I think the nice part, right, is you get this, you get stuff that maybe if you're not too sure, you're not happy with the feed generated, seemingly they're going to correct stuff, apply standardization features, and, of course, add in a bunch of stuff for podcasting 2.0, which is awesome. And if you're stuck at a place that isn't doing that, but you've been itching for support and you don't want to re-roll your own feed or something, this seems perfect. But on the flip side, now you got two UIs, right? Like, you got to go add all your main data in your whatever your original system, and then you go add your podcasting 2.0 stuff on the Mirror side. So I wonder a little bit about, like, how long at scale you do that. Probably just fine for a single podcast, but if you're running more than one, that could get a little tricky. And I don't know, one thing I'd like to investigate is, does Podcast Mirror have an API? Because that could make or break whether or not it seems really useful for us.
0: That is a great point. That would be a great feature. I suspect one of its limitations, but perhaps solve one of the problems you mentioned, is it may only be able to do the podcasting 2.0 stuff. It may only be able to do the podcasting 2.0 additional features to a 1.0 feed at the show level, not at the individual episode level. So in the show level, you would set the standard value split. You would set the sort of the standard, host and co-host information. And I don't know, like, if there is actually a UI to go in and say specific value split for this individual episode and that kind of that level of detail. I think it's only feed level stuff, possibly, but I'm not sure because I haven't tried it.
1: It does seem, you know, if you get a nice CDN for what they're advertising right now, $60 a year, that could be pretty compelling. I mean, that also makes me wonder, what if I just want that part? You know, like, I don't care about that stuff. Is there an option where you don't mess with my feed at all, but you just mirror it out for me and we go from there? Because that also seems like it had some value.
0: That's true, because, like, in the case of Office Hours, we're just doing an XML file on object storage.
1: Yeah, right. So if we just point that there and say, hey, make it go faster.
0: Yeah, and then it sits in front of that. The other thing that's kind of nice that FeedBurner gave us is then you can change what the mirror is pointed at. So if we, say, wanted to move object storage, origin points, or, you know, wanted to put it up on a different HTTP service that we write someday, or, you know, maybe we start generating and hosting on GitHub or whatever, we could just redirect whatever the mirror source is.
1: Yeah, that's a great point. It's a nice little built-in layer of redirection. You can kind of give them the top layer thing and not have to worry if you need to fudge some details in the background for a bit.
0: So they're charging $60 a year for this. I imagine maybe it's per feed. Again, I haven't totally dug into it because I feel like if I do, I won't be able to stop myself.
1: Yeah, yes, yeah, exactly. No, I almost signed up just to start playing with it. I wonder if you have any worries about that just from some of our existing providers. You know, like, you get a deal at one point and then you really become successful. You really actually use the service. And then you get, like, a little email that says, oh, yeah, well, you're past the tier that we advertised for you.
0: Which Wes is hinting just literally happened for the second time now from Fireside, where they start with congratulations on your success. You're costing us so much that if you don't pay us more in the next week or 2 weeks or whatever it is, or sometimes it's a month, it depends. One time it was like, it felt like a couple of days notice, I don't recall. We're going to either remove you or you got to pay up because you're using too much bandwidth. It stinks because, I don't know, it's like they don't advertise. You can't even sign up for these plans that they have. They have these tiers that are unlisted that they then tell you about once you've reached a certain point. And it becomes more and more of a cost center as the show grows. And I just think about a future, and I don't know if we'll get there, but I just think about a future where maybe we could self-host our own IPFS gateway and redirect our own URL redirector. And we see the IPFS podcasting network with some nodes throughout the world on Linode. And so the file downloads are being served by IPFS, and the RSS feed is either like we have a Cloudflare type CDN or we're using something like Podcast Mirror. And so the RSS feed is being served by that mirror. The files are being served by IPFS. At that point, we just need a simple Hugo front end, and we are basically just running on top of infrastructure. It's like podcasting on metal.
1: Yeah, I like that. And I think that's maybe one area that Podcast Mirror kind of gets right, is like you can just insert it. And, you know, the more tools you have that are composable, the more options you have instead of just like using WordPress with PowerPress and just having that all in one box, which can be really nice when you get started. But once you're doing weird stuff, you need a little more flexibility. And we like the weird.
0: Yeah. Yeah. The other thing I've noticed with the podcasting mirror, which we'll put a link to the podcast mirror, it's just podcastmirror.com. They are creating a solution for generating podcasting 2.0 RSS feeds when hosting providers aren't stepping up. And another company that's doing this is PodFans, although they're not there yet. But a component of what they're working on will also include the ability for podcasters to go in and fill out some of the extra 2.0 fields in a really nice UI, a real solid alternative to Sovereign Feeds. God bless Sovereign Feeds. I use it. I love it. And then you get the XML file and you can host it wherever you want. So I had a nice little morning call with Sam Sethi from PodFans. He's also from Pod News. And they're developing a new podcasting 2.0 app that has kind of a new modern take on the Netflix UI for the discovery screen.
1: Oh.
0: It's a progressive web app. It does have some offline features like local storage, and they do in-browser SQL. And I kind of like this idea, Wes, of the progressive web app. Originally, I was kind of against these, but as we see different app store shenanigans around sats and boosts, and we just think about like being able to move from desktop to Android to iPhone, I think I'm kind of getting on board with the whole PWA for a podcast app.
1: Yeah, I mean, it's nice that we have options, so it's cool to see someone exploring that segment of the market. And hey, at least we know for now, the web still remains a pretty open environment.
0: And I think they've nailed one of the best UIs, playback stuff. But they've also, each one of these new apps has had some time to watch the market and figure out what the next stage of fully embracing value for value is. And I felt this way for a while. The next stage is giving value back to the audience directly too.
1: Mm.
0: And they have built that in some ways that kind of gamify the platform for PodFans. And there's probably like 20 of them, but here's a few. Like they have a playlist feature. So if you go and you're a PodFans user and you create some playlists of different shows, like maybe a collection of your favorite JB shows, and somebody else listens to that playlist and they boost from that playlist, you get a 1% split of that boost automatically.
1: Oh, neat. Does that also mean that the playlist is itself a feed?
0: Yeah, I guess. Yeah, it must be. Yeah. And it's all in, you know, it's all in the search and all that too. There's also the ability for us to define how many sats a listener gets when they play a trailer of our podcast. So if we create a trailer, you know, office hours, office hours, office hours, in a world where podcasting is changing. You know, we do that kind of thing. We could pay them like 200 sats for listening to our trailer.
1: Okay. How would that work on the back end? Do we have to send sats to PodFans and they do it out, or they make like an invoice to us somehow?
0: I think it comes from like the splits. So there's a balance and they take it from that balance. And then also they are contributing about 10,000 sats from their place, which is like $2 for them, right? So it's super low user acquisition cost. They're also contributing 10,000 sats to all of this as well. PodFans does.
1: Oh, that's nice.
0: So it depends on the function. Depending on the function, it's coming from the list from the split, or it's coming from that stash.
1: Yeah, I see here you're talking about like the new user can kind of sign up and earn 10K sat. You can fill out like a profile, follow a podcast, start playing something. That seems like a nice way to get past that hurdle of like, okay, I want a boost, but wait, now I got to go sign up somewhere else and get myself sats and figure this whole thing out.
0: Right. That's the problem they're trying to solve, is get those sats quick, you know, see how it works, start understanding why the system is great. Get over that initial hurdle. And I just think that's a neat idea, too, that you could, you know, you listen to a trailer. Well, go listen to like 4 or 5 trailers and stack some sats. You know, that's a fair trade for everybody right there. And maybe you'll listen to a podcast. You'll hear one you like and it clicks and now you got a new podcast.
1: And then you can tell us to shut up about Nick's already.
0: You can also earn sats by reporting bugs and that kind of stuff. But there's, like I said, there's like 20 ways you can earn sats. It's pretty great. But they have this other feature that I think is pretty brilliant. It kind of takes the Fountain FM charts to the next level, and it's a top listener leaderboard for a show. So it takes into account how soon after an episode has been released that you hit play. It takes into account if you've completed it, maybe if you've listened to it twice, all of those things that you also get to collect your own stats on go into determining who are like the top super listeners of a podcast. And there's a leaderboard for each show. And so you'd have like, you know, the Golden Dragon on there, right? And you'd have, you know, different listeners on the leaderboard. And initially, the top super listener is going to get a 1% split of the boost. But then soon, creator's going to be able to go in there and adjust that amount. So you could say maybe we, instead of just having one super fan, let's have 3 super fans. And you could say super fan number 1 gets a 3% split, and super fan number 2 gets a 2%, and super fan number 3 gets a 1% split or whatever. So there's, you know, more opportunity there.
1: Oh, that's fun.
0: And then the one I think that I could see Yumi and Brent doing sometime. We funded this like on a like a caravan road trip, is they have a co-listening feature that they're building in.
1: So oh, you can, really? Like stuff yeah. like Plex and Jellyfin has?
0: Yeah, yeah. Basically, so you start the show, or I would, you know, whatever, and then you guys would go to my profile. You could see what show I'm listening to. You hit it, and it'll take you right to where I'm at in the podcast.
1: Okay,
0: and you can listen
1: yeah.
0: along.
1: I got to try that.
0: And so I asked them, I'm like, this is a big app. You got a lot of stuff here. They're really aggressive on the features.
1: That implies there's some folks on the back end making it happen, and that takes some money, right?
0: Yeah. I said, how many users or, you know, how much revenue do you think you really need to make? Because their strategy, and I really like this, is they just take a fee from the splits. And this is how a lot of other podcasting studio apps do it, and it is a legit monetization strategy for the developer. They don't have to go sell advertising. They don't have to necessarily go into all these other avenues to try to monetize the podcast app itself. They just make a good app. They make it easy to boost. They get a little split. It's all in there. It's all listed out. It's really nice. And PodFans is going to use that model.
1: Okay. So that means then, like, if I go into Boost Coder Radio, say, then they would slide in, basically adjust stuff. So they slide in their own split to whatever I've been sending, whatever is defined in the feed.
0: Yeah. So in the value block, you have, you know, the different splits. And then you also have a fee split, which is separate from the standard splits. And so it basically takes the 100% and then applies a little fee to that. That's a way, like, you can support the app without having to put them in your split directly.
1: Oh, that's nice.
0: And they're going to do the same thing. Yeah. And I figure, you know, what they're looking at, with the kind of revenue they're going to need, if they get around even like 10,000 active users, which I think is very doable with this good app, I think they're going to be probably in sustainable territory. So it seems doable. And then lastly, the other thing I teased, which is nice to see, is they're going to have a sovereign feeds type functionality where we could go in and export out a podcasting 2.0 XML file. They also have plans, and I love to see this, to integrate transcribe.fm, which is the lightning-powered transcription service for podcasts. So, you know, podcaster could log in, you click a button, toss a few sats at transcribe.fm. Not only do you get to download the generated transcribe files, but they'll automatically then be integrated into the PodFans player, and you'll have a transcription, boom, right there. One click.
1: Wow. Yeah, that is nice. And you could see how maybe, you know, you're a podcaster interested in podcasting 2.0 stuff. You see PodFans has this. You start playing with it. It's a useful tool to just muck with your own feed. And then, yeah, maybe from there you want to onboard. You want to start using it yourself. You want to start focusing on some of those PodFan features that we just talked about. It's an interesting strategy.
0: I think they got a really good start. It's really kind of impressive, even at the alpha stage. And this week, they're going to be rolling it out, or soon, probably by the time this is out, it'll be in public beta at podfans.fm. And Sam Sethi, he's a pretty interesting cat. You know, he worked at Netscape 100 years ago. And so he's seen a few things, and he recognizes the trends that look like they're going in the right direction and the ones that are just going to be a fad. And he's pretty bullish on the future of podcasting 2.0. And he's managed to capture the interest of some investors who haven't invested a crazy amount of money, but they've put a little money behind it to help them pay for development while it gets rolling. So they're off to the races, Wes.
1: Huzzah!
0: Huzzah! Now, let's take a little break. When we get back, we're going to chat with the Podcasting 2.0 consultant, Alex Gates, and we're going to troubleshoot some things that I found with the Jupiter Station live item feed that we've been playing around with. But up first, with the magic wallet switching technology, your sats support the track we have, Empathize from Ethereal, and my new favorite track called Shadow Man.

0: So Alex joins us right now, the podcasting 2.0 consultant, as we say. And I thought, Alex, you'd be the perfect guy to talk to for this idea I have for a new podcasting 2.0 Jupiter Station feed. So welcome back to Office Hours. It's good to have you back.
1: Hey, Chris. Thanks for having me.
0: So I saw you and I are almost like on the same line of thinking recently. And I loved this. I didn't even know you were thinking about this or writing an enhancement proposal around this until Dave Jones told me when I wrote him with some questions. So here's what I'm trying to accomplish, Alex. I have created a Jupiter Station Podcasting 2.0 feed with a live item entry for our 24/7 MP3 Icecast type stream. And I wanted to create a way that even before we get lit support in all of our individual show feeds, people with the new Podcasting 2.0 apps could essentially tap in from their app and listen while they're on the go, or jump in and just sample the back catalog, as it were, and just get some random JB shows played to them. And then when we're live, you know, we just cut in and they get to hear the live show. And ideally, we'd probably update the feed entry with the current show information eventually. But I'm noticing I'm hitting some limitations with this idea already. And I think I'm not really using the live item tag for what it's really meant for. And I some of the friction points I hit are like, it is kind of essentially impossible, as far as I can tell, to switch the value block to actually reflect the show that's currently playing, because it's just the boosts just go to the feed for the stream. And I can put splits in there, and I have, but it's not quite the same thing. It doesn't show up, say, in Helipad for the show that's currently playing on the stream, which would kind of be necessary for reading live boosts. It's always live, so the pending and ended status stuff doesn't really work, and so I don't really get to take advantage of the push notifications as well as I think I probably could as well. So these are some of the friction points I'm hitting, and I kind of wanted to hear your thoughts.
1: Okay. Yeah, there's a lot to unpack there. So probably tackle that in two different approaches. The value stuff is still, let's just say, hard, because the way it's approached by every app so far is completely different. It's not really designed for 24/7 content, right? Like, I mean, there's a couple different areas where they have 24/7 live streams and that they have all these different shows, and we're just not ready to handle that yet. So I want to definitely explore different ideas on how we could do that in the future, but let me kind of explain where I was coming up with the radio medium idea to start with.
0: Yeah, your enhancement proposal.
1: Right. So, I mean, it wasn't my idea in the first place. So I guess for even more history, I created the medium specification to basically have this idea of every different type of application could have its own medium, so you can index all these different RSS feeds and know what they are. Theoretically, you could put a blog in there if you want to, right?
0: So or music,
1: right? Exactly.
0: Or live stream.
1: Yep. So, well, live stream is that's a whole different. I don't want to get too technical.
0: Okay. But music, blog, podcast,
1: and audiobooks and video, and yeah, I think that's the main ones. So I was talking to Sam Sethi on the Pod News Weekly Review. I think it was 2 or 3 weeks ago now. So he actually brought it up to me in an interview there, which I wasn't expecting, about this idea of having a radio medium. And at first, I wasn't too interested in the idea. And then I actually just got a new car, my first one since 2007.
0: Oh, congrats.
1: Oh, yeah, I got Sirius XM on it. I just tried out. And I had this idea of how could we present podcast live streams in a similar UI to what we have with radio stations. And this is kind of where I thought it would go, where if I wanted to, like, just see what's playing on Jupiter Broadcasting Radio or whatever, Jupiter Signal, you could just turn it on, right, and just see whatever's on at the current time.
0: I've been actually doing that in my testing of this feed, and I really like it. Like, it's sort of simpler than trying to pick an episode. The DJ bot's picking it for me.
1: Yeah, exactly. So that's kind of where top down the idea was from, to have a way for applications to prevent radio streams. And I mean, it's not traditional radio, but it's the same. That's the user interface we're trying to represent here, just for like the context of discussion. I've heard a couple of different things David and Adam went they went all over the place with different ideas they could use it for, right? So it's not even close to finalized yet. I think my proposal is still in draft stage. I think I even have a disclaimer in there.
0: Yeah, you note that it needs to be rewritten. I'm curious what your thoughts are.
1: The way I wrote it originally was to have just one. You wouldn't even update the episode details. It would just say, like, just one live item like you have it now, and it would just say Jupiter Signal live stream. And the idea for that is the podcast app wouldn't be expected to update the current playing episode, just because you don't really have that radio, right, until you turn it on.
0: And then it's depending on your server if it'll actually send the client. And the client, you know, the client might not be set up to receive the metadata from the Icecast server.
1: Exactly. And it could be used for live video or something too. So
0: Yeah. We have a PeerTube instance where we could, you know, have an option to switch over to the video version.
1: Mm-hmm. Mm-hmm. So that's where the idea was. But I'm hearing people say that they want to have the current playing episode listed. And I'm kind of on the fence about it. I'm kind of wondering what your thoughts are on that.
0: I think I would want the feed entry to be Jupiter Station, the live feed. And then once you're playing it, I would like the current show information to be somewhere in there. Because if you're jumping midway in, you don't even really know necessarily what show it is at first until you get your bearings. So it's sort of somewhere in the middle, because I won't be sending out Podping updates for every time the show changes on the live stream. But I could see myself wanting to do a Podping update when we're going live with a weekly production. So when we're switching from the back catalog 24/7 stream to, hey, Linux Unplug is actually live right now. It'd be nice to let people that have that feed subscription, it'd be nice to let them know we're actually truly live right now.
1: Well, that's actually not that complicated. You could just have two different live items. You could have one that's in there forever that never ends. That's just the Jupiter Signal live stream.
0: Sure. Right.
1: And you could have a separate one that you send the notification for.
0: Oh, that is very clever. That's you could do that right now.
1: Mm-hmm.
0: I might that might be my solution then. And then I'm not as I mean the value block stuff would be ideal, but it doesn't seem as necessary because you can solve some of that with the splits. And then of course, if you're boosting one of our feeds, the funds are kind of going to the same place ultimately. So it's not like it's critical, but it would be pretty great in, say, like Helipad to see the boost come in for the show that they were listening to, just so it gets allocated correctly, like in our records.
1: Yeah, and that music attribution is a whole nother ball of wax, right? So I have a feeling that we would have to lean on some of the live wallet switching technology, as Adam would say, which isn't anywhere near ready because of how hard it is to do. So I feel like that would be the best route forward if we wanted to do live value blocks, but that's nowhere near set in stone at the moment.
0: I can't be the only guy that has a radio stream. I mean, I know there's the no agenda stream, so I'd love to see this. How does something like this go from here's a draft to we actually see this become adopted?
1: Well, usually someone like me submits it. They talk about it on Podcasting 2.0, and we see if there's interest first. Sometimes there's not, and that's fine. Sometimes people have had ideas, and I've presented ways to solve them, and no one actually wanted to do it. So that's happened a couple times.
0: So you're saying I need to start like a boost campaign, a weekly boost campaign to plug this improvement idea until they finally break down and rally the community to do it? If that's what it takes,
1: Yeah, and there's two different things here. There's your use case, which, you know, we just solved a way to do that right now. And then there's the radio medium specifically would be a new type of application or a new way to surface the 24/7 live streams in an application.
0: Yeah, yeah. I think it's a brilliant idea, though. I mean, easy for me to say, right? But take your app of choice. Why not have a tab of the shows that do have live streams? Because there's only a real handful of podcasts that actually produce live content or have live streams going all the time. But I think if there was a way to discover them, you might see more podcasters motivated to do it. And I think the live experience can be really unique and fun.
1: Yeah, and you could easily have like a list of favorite live streams that you just tune into every now and then too.
0: Oh, yeah. Yeah. Well, okay, Alex. Well, you know what? Thank you for – I didn't think we'd solve this really for me, but I think – I have a pretty good solution for the JB use case, and I've been, I don't know, just probably more excited than I have in years just playing with this tooling. I'm so grateful for Stephen B's work with some of the tooling too, just to let me experiment and start playing around with this and see what we can do. And the live stuff is, it's like I've done live shows for a decade. It's just like so exciting to actually see this come to fruition and put together the Jupiter Station feed. Eventually we'll have all our shows lit, but we'll start there and always have it going. So I'm going to keep an eye on how this radio mediums thing, and I am going to send a boost in and try to bring attention to it, because I think it would be great to have some sort of option. Maybe the app developers would never embrace it, but maybe they will.
1: Well, and that's a thing. It's not always existing app developers, right? Like, I mean, especially like Overcast, he's fine with what he has for the most part. But this is a whole new way of enabling new applications.
0: Right. Good point. Somebody could come along and take it. That's such a great point, Alex.
1: Well, and that's what they're doing with the Value for Value blogging too, right?
0: Yeah, with blogging and really with music. We're seeing that take off like crazy right now.
1: Mm-hmm. Yep.
0: Well, I appreciate your time, Alex. Thanks for sitting down and working through this with me.
1: Yep. Happy to do it.
2: Now it's time for the
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4: I don't know a thing about crypto.
0: And we do have a bunch of boosts to get to. I mean, a whole batch, because we reached our milestone once again. Somehow, I mean, I have a couple of inklings, but somehow I messed up the value block in like at least the pocket episodes. So my wallet hasn't been getting the boost, but thankfully the node for JB has. And so we collected some of these the old school way. So I guess it's possible we might have missed one or two, but I don't think so. I think we got them all.
5: I guess you'll just have to boost in a second time to let us know. Sorry.
0: If we missed it, yeah, I apologize. It was my fault. You know, running with scissors. Interstellar Dave comes in with 400,000 sats.
6: Hey, rich lobster!
0: This is Chris and Brent. Here's to 400,000 more to keep the office hours train rolling. I'm digging the Jupiter Signal idea, too. That was my idea where we'd have maybe a weekly show that's kind of a wrap-up of the news that was covered in LUP, Coder, and self-hosted. Or office hours. It's sort of like a meta show. So if there was news that maybe happened in a show you don't normally listen to, you could catch it there. He said it'd be interesting to see how the audience would use Boost to signal what topics should be featured. Maybe like a voting mechanism of some kind.
5: Ooh.
0: And he says, don't sweat the adpocalypse. You can trust fall into the audience. P.S. Wanted to let you know that my preferred podcast app of choice on iOS has been Castro. It seems to support virtually everything you've enabled on 2.0 with the exception of transcripts. The artwork changed, the chapters were correct, all of that. Not sure if that's the dev doing some good things and keeping up to date or what. Take care. Yeah, that's great. Some apps have different levels of the support. That's one of the things that makes this whole thing odd, Wes, is like some apps will absolutely support the chapter images. Others just won't touch it.
5: Yeah, I mean, I noticed just here, Dave boosted in from the podcast index, not Castro. I wonder why.
0: Interstellar Dave is traveling the index, I suppose.
5: Yeah, that does make sense. Well, James Gordon boosted in with 111,000 cents.
7: I hoard that which your kind covet.
5: Would be great to hear what the costs are in making a podcast and how the boosts help towards that cost. Like, when I send 100K sats, around 25 pounds, how much help is that? Does it cover your costs? I doubt it. Or does it just barely cover one person's wages or the cost of electricity or hosting fees? Some insight into your costs and how sats help, without giving away too much, of course, well, that would help.
0: Yeah, okay. So that's kind of what the idea with like the 1.5, 1.3-ish million sat bounty for office hours is. Now, office hours is a very low-cost show.
5: Yeah, I mean, Brent pays you to be on, right? No, I'm just kidding.
0: Yeah, well, and just because it's like it's the network and the podcast industry are the content, right? So we're like with LUP or Linux Action News or self-hosted or Coda Radio, there's a lot of original content generation that goes into that. I mean, like even before we sat down to record, middle of the week, Wes and I were sorting out like where we're at with Linux Unplugged that's coming up on Sunday. And so, you know, you work on that all week. It never stops.
5: Yeah.
0: It's funny because like when we stop recording Linux Unplugged, it's usually like how long till one of us realizes we got to do this all over again. And then the tone in the room changes when that moment arrives.
5: I wish it was longer.
0: Yeah, we don't make it out of the studio before we're like, oh, yeah. Oh, we got to do that all over again. So those shows have a lot more prep. They have a lot more cost. They require more time for Drew. They require a lot more cost and bandwidth. So that kind of stuff, it sort of scales per show. So office hours is kind of our lean, mean, value for value production. And so you can see it in the splits. If you look at the splits, that's the contract. It's all right there in the RSS feed. How much Drew gets paid, how much Brent gets paid, how much I get paid. And, you know, like in this case, like We should somehow figure out how to... I'll try... You know what? I'm going to try per episode override so that way Wes gets the boost for this episode, right? And you can kind of see it all there. So that roughly gives you an idea of what it costs to produce our cheapest show. And then it just sort of scales with production there. And then we offset some of that, too, with membership, Super Party membership members as well. Did I leave anything out, Wes, that seems obvious that I should mention?
5: No, I think that about covers it. I mean, there's a lot of moving parts, but at this point, they've kind of all solidified.
0: Yeah. Some of them are fixed. Like every month, you know, the hosting cost is roughly the same, although that just went up on us and some of those things. Jolly Hobber comes in with 100,000 sats using the index. Chris, thanks for keeping the network alive. Not much, but I'm hoping it gets a soundbite for the other sets. What is the bounty for a soundbite? Well, you, sir, you got it.
6: Make it so.
0: That's right.
8: Coming in hot with the boost.
0: 100,000 sats is a hot boost. Thank you, Jolly. Appreciate it.
5: Speaking of, well, Rotted Mood comes in with 100,000 sats.
8: Coming in hot with the boost.
5: I need to hear that Final Fantasy music again.
0: Well, I think I have good news, because we're getting real close. We're getting real close. You'll have to wait, though, to see if we've made our milestone. Well, you already know we did.
9: You already know it, right?
0: But just as a tease, I'll give you a little Zelda item. True Grits comes in with, I feel like I'm time traveling. I listened to the first two Pocket Office episodes before listening to this one. I figure I'd send in a zip code boost to help get you to the next goal. Oh, no. Oh, okay, Wes, I got a really crappy version of the map here.
5: Hey, what show is this?
0: And I know.
5: I didn't expect to work this hard.
0: And I tell you what, my zip code lookups are not as good as yours.
5: Oh, okay. Well, this one we should both know because it looks like it's right in our backyard, relatively speaking, because this is a postal code in Spokane, Washington.
0: That's right. Hello, Spokane. True Grits. You know, when we do finally get to that meetup, we're going to have to get True Grits a beer.
5: Yes, maybe several. Grounded Grid boosts in with 50k sats.
10: B-O-O-S-T!
5: Just noting, those delicious new podcasting 2.0 features. Amen to that.
0: Yeah, I've been really having fun with the Pocket Offices and the released episodes. Generating a ton of images and doing all that stuff. It's kind of hands-on, but at the same time, it feels old school and I like it. Redacted comes in with 43,210 sats using the Podverse. I want to suggest for Brent to combine his visit to Berlin with visiting another European city. European cities are pretty well connected by train, and I'd like to meet him without having to travel that far. My first few digits of the boost are an international area code for my country. My postal code are the other three digits, with the sum of the three added as the fourth digit. Are you following all of that, Wes?
5: We'll see.
0: He goes on to say, this is not my real neck. I'm just not comfortable connecting my location to my neck. Oh, sure, I understand, Redacted. Yeah, I mean, I think, you know, that's something everybody has to balance. We try not to, like, give out anything more than your general city, which probably most people could get by, like, your IP or something like that, if they can get that. But let's see, 43,210 sats. That's a lot of math, Wes.
5: It looks like 43 might be pointing us to Austria.
0: Ah. Very good. Hello.
5: Okay, and then maybe it's...
0: Spin that globe.
5: Oh, okay, it's a big one, real heavy.
0: Don't spin too fast. You'll spin it right off the... Whoa, careful.
5: Well, we know this gets dangerous, but I'm taking a wild guess. I think that we're looking for a postal code in Langensdorf, Austria. How did I do? 2103?
0: Hello, Langensdorf. Yeah, I like it. I like the college try, too. Appreciate that. Thank you, Redacted, for the boost. Eric D. comes in with 34,034 sats, using Castomatic. Banger of an episode. Great song pick, too. The value for value music concept is fantastic news. I had no idea it existed until listening to this episode, so thank you. I'll definitely be checking out more of that. Looking forward to episode 35. Well, Eric, I hope you loved the song in episode 35 today, because it's been one of my favorites.
5: Oh, it looks like Eric came in with a second boost to add on. Side note, Castomatic doesn't seem to change the boost recipients for the song chapter, so I guess I'll head over to Wavelake and drop some sats there.
0: I think that was my bad. And I had a chat with Stephen B. from Sovereign Feeds, and we figured out that it might have been a bug in Sovereign Feeds because I had the value block defined at the show level but not the individual episode level, and so some of the switching wasn't working. But as a workaround, I can define it at the episode level, and it should work for this episode. I apologize. Learning by doing, and it's only getting easier, I suppose. So that's good.
5: Yeah, that's right. I mean, we got to figure it out one way or another, and hopefully this means we figure it out now and not later when we switch more feeds over to it.
0: Yeah, exactly. Ghost Mullet came in with 55,154 sats from the index. First time booster writing in to say my muchísimas gracias for changing the name so I can finally add it to my podcast player. Yeah, you just got to add the 2.0, right? So stupid, but you add 2.0 to the end of Office Hours and it shows up in every stupid search. He said, who knew there were so many Office Hours podcasts out there? I know. Worst name I've ever made. I didn't even check. That's rule number one. He goes on to say, I enjoyed listening to all the JB shows and have been listening for 3 to 4 years now. So it's hard to choose just one to boost into. So many are on my list and more to come. But I love the insights into JB that comes from here, and I'm eternally grateful for the kick to decouple myself from Google that came from self-hosted, as well as the nudge to finally set up a home media server. I'm currently using Pop! OS as my daily driver at work, but unfortunately, going to be forced to switch back to Windows due to corporate policy in the near future. Pour one out for me, guys. He says, and P.S., this is a zip code boost. And I looked this one up, and I think it might have been St. Paul, but I'm not sure if I got it right, Wes.
5: St. Paul, Minnesota. Checking your zip code math, and spot on here, Chris.
0: Thank you, Mullet. Thank you for boosting in. Hello, St. Paul.
5: And maybe let us know how that Windows adventure goes. Do you end up adapting workflows to WSL? Do you set up a virtual machine? Good luck.
0: That's a great question. How does it go? Todd from Northern Virginia comes in with 22,222 sats with no note, just supporting via Podverse.
5: Well, that's still nice. And speaking of that granddaddy duck, well, I think it's Kiro, but you like to say Cairo, if I believe.
0: You mean K-I-R-O-F-M?
6: 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Your world.
5: That wonderful booster came in with a row of granddaddy ducks saying Jupiter Station sounds like a great idea. I listen to all the JB shows anyway, but I can see myself using this to more easily share a quick clip with someone. Also, the extra bits from the live stream discussion sure would be nice to have.
0: Yeah. Oh, you know, he meant this Jupiter signal. Yeah, so we have two. We have Jupiter Station, which is the lit live feed. And I think I might have changed it. And Jupiter Signal, which is would be like the cut up news bits from the show. Two names, similar idea. Playing with both of them right now to see what the Office Hours crew thinks. Trying to get the vibe from the crew that would probably be most likely to listen to it. I think it's kind of 50-50 right now. We'll see. Kraftnix came in with a row of McDucks as well, just chopping right along there.
9: He's out looking up for old McDuck.
0: He's using Fountain. He writes, it's unfortunate that I can't get access to the Jupiter membership without the fiat payments. As far as I know, there's no other way to get ad-free uncut feeds for Coder and self-hosted and the self-hosted post show. Maybe it's possible to do vouchers for Jupiter memberships. An example that works well for me is buying the Molvad VPN vouchers via Lightning through vpn.sovereign.engineering. Even though Molvad don't support Lightning directly. I guess I'll have to keep asking once a year, though.
5: Well, gosh, that's a compelling argument from Mr. Kraftnix, huh?
0: Yeah. You know, I'm still mulling around ways to do it. It's replace Memberful, or maybe it's somehow integrating Podcast Mirror and replacing like some of the workarounds we were coming up with. So it's sort of, yeah, you know, like if we supplied Podcast Mirror as the source feed to Memberful, then Memberful could generate user individual feeds and would, in theory, possibly, although we don't know, just pass along the other name tag, the other namespaces.
5: You all know, the like, new fancy features, right?
0: Yeah. That might work. Well, we'll be playing around with it and report back, Kraftnix. Hopefully you won't have to wait a year.
5: User 660352 sent in 22,222 sats saying,
9: Quacka waka, it's a treasure. Yippee!
5: Quack quack, hey, bounty for the win.
0: Indeed, we really are grateful. Lafara came in with 22,222 sats, another group of McDucks.
9: This old duck still got it.
0: And he says, thanks for your explanation. Docker exposing ports wants to update firewalls directly on its own, and Tailscale probably also wants to directly do changes. I once had a similar conflict issue during the startup order. He's talking about my Umbral box, where I had restarted some Docker services, I believe, but I hadn't restarted Tailscale. Or perhaps like Tailscale had come up, and then Docker came up, and so the Docker containers weren't on the tailnet. I don't remember the specifics anymore, but it was an issue when I couldn't get to my Umbral node remotely. It really sucked.
5: Yikes. Yeah, something tells me they're both trying to do some IP tables updates, and maybe that didn't play nicely.
0: I'll handle it. No, I'll handle it.
5: Exactly. McZip boosts in with 20,000 sats. Love the idea you put forward for Jupiter Signal. I know sometimes I get backed up a couple weeks when it comes to podcasts, and your idea for Signal Well, that helped me prioritize catching up.
0: Hadn't even thought about that. That's an interesting insight, McZip. Thank you. And thank you for the boost. Erock comes in with 4,444 sats. Hello from one node runner to another. Glad to see traction on that project. I just recently jumped back in. I'm thinking he's talking about IPFS. After I got rid of an old node VM. Now I'm running under Docker with a bit of help from Cameron at the Podcast Index Social. And regarding the Docker Compose stuff, I believe someone is working on it. But running under Docker now is not 100%. I had to modify a little bit of Umbral's Docker image to make it work.
5: Good to know, huh?
0: Yeah, okay. But, you know, if we could deploy a few Nix systems with IPFS podcasting in a Docker container, that is checkbox number one. Checkbox number two for me is I'd love to be able to spin up some gateways because we need more gateways than just the couple we have. And then the last checkbox, number three, would be if we could host our own redirect, right? There's an IPFS podcasting redirect right now. That's how you send an HTTP request out to the IPFS network. And I would love if we could run that on our own infrastructure.
5: Me too. Molfanta boosts in with 10K sats. Just noting, congratulations on the great milestone.
0: Thank you for your help getting there. Genebean came in a whole bunch this week with like a total of, I think, over 17,776 sats. He said he was actually surprised by the audio when I did the cornfield episode. And he was helping me earlier troubleshoot the value for value time split. And he connected with me on Matrix and we did some real time troubleshooting. So I just want to give him a special shout out for that, too. And he says he likes the idea of the Jupiter Signal show. And he says also once we do get transcripts up and going, he publishes his on his website for his episode. And then that opens it up to being searched by Googs. He says it works really good.
5: Oppie1984 comes in with 4,000 sats from Fountain. I really like the idea of a wrap-up clip show. I really only have time to listen to shows while I'm at work. And as my responsibilities change, I find I'm having to spend more time on calls and in meetings and less time listening to podcasts. I'm sure that's something many in the audience can sympathize with. So having a wrap-up show that would allow me to get caught up after a busy week that prevents me from listening to all my shows would be definitely welcomed.
0: Thank you, Oppie. That is, I think we're trending now on the positive feedback for the Jupiter Signal idea. And we want to keep Oppie listening. He's a great booster, so it sounds like it might be worth it. Andre2K came in with 4,999 sats using Fountain. This is a good song. I'm using Fountain, so I don't know if the sats will reach the artist. I know they're working on it, Andre, if it doesn't right now. And I think it does. In fact, something Fountain FM has done with value for value music is so clever. If you're listening to a podcast that features the magic wallet switching technology, there is now a hamburger menu option that will list out all of the individual songs featured in the podcast you're listening to, like this week's. And you can add it directly to your own local library from that menu if you like the song. So cool.
5: Sir Alex Gates comes in with 10,000 Satoshis. I think the let's put everything over lightning people just went to Noster. They can stay there as long as they don't try to evangelize too much. It's a good lesson about evangelization. We need to avoid doing the same in music for podcasting 2.0. The artists will come. In hindsight, I guess I can't blame the average person for not knowing how things fit together. I just write the specs for now.
0: Just write the specs. Alex is not only a guest, but a booster and a supporter of the show. Thank you, Alex, the podcasting consultant. I feel like the thing that happens is new thing has come along. Noster, it's done with relays. How can we replumb everything to use this? And sometimes it's worth challenging assumptions and thinking about that stuff, but often I think Alex is right. It's just a lot of hype, and we kind of come around in the long term. Erock comes in with 5,000 sats. It does look like the value time splits failed for me on Podverse, though it's worked on other shows, so I'm not sure if it was my problem or not. Nope, it was me. And thanks to Stephen B., we got it figured out.
5: Forward humor boosts in a row of ducks. Oh, well, despite the issues, Forward Humor notes that they're digging the handcrafted production. And the music insert was a very nice addition. I cranked the streaming sats up during that segment knowing it would be going towards another artist who deserves some love, too. I appreciate y'all. Keep it up.
0: Thank you. Thank you. And this week it should all work flawlessly. And the previous episode should be fixed by the time this episode comes out as well. So got it all tied up. And I really, really appreciate you guys jumping in. I sent the artist this week a note ahead of time. I sent him a boost saying, hey, I'm going to feature in Office Hours and my audience is going to be boosting in. I think this is a great song. It's a lot of, you know, now I'm talking to one of the artists.
5: So cool.
0: I went from never being able to play music to now I'm talking to him. It's just crazy, right? It's just crazy. Faraday Fedora comes in with 2,000 sats. I had no actual technical problem boosting with Albi and the podcast index. I just never listen to my computer, so it's a bit of friction when I want to send a boost. And honestly, I forget to boost after a drive or an hour of yard work. Yeah, that's why it's so nice having it in the app, Faraday. But if you don't want to switch your damn app, you can use the podcast index and get Albi. But I have to say, for me, the big step change was having the button right there in the app. I've been doing podcasting for 18 years. I've listened to podcasts that entire time. Always have been a big podcast enthusiast. It's probably the number one type of content I consume. And as a creator of podcasts that loves getting feedback, that makes feedback a huge part of every show that we do, I've never sent feedback to a podcast until Boost, until the button was right there in the app. Just never done it. Even as a creator of podcasts, just never, ever once written feedback to a podcast until that button was right there in the app. And I could just push it while I was listening.
5: IR win boosts in with 9,630 sats. Great to see the changes in the feed. I love your idea for Jupiter Signal. I've bounced off of Coda Radio twice, but both news stories you mentioned I hadn't heard and was interested in. So at least one person would subscribe.
0: You got to give the Coda Radio the three soak try. You know, you got to listen to three episodes. That's how it works with Coda. One or two episodes, yeah, you just bounce right off.
5: Yeah, and I mean, if the episode you listened to didn't have like a Jar Jar in it, then you probably didn't even listen to the right show.
0: Yeah, you got to get the full flavor, right? You got to get the full flavor. Alex comes in with 10,000 sats. I'm in the UK and I get my sats through the Albi website using MoonPay. It's charged in USD, but the conversion to GBP is handled by your bank, so you get a good exchange rate. I tried Cash App, but it isn't working in the UK. On another note, it's a nice idea for a community project. It'd be some great kind of boost tracker on the website to see how far we are from the bounty. Much love from Wales. I would love a website boost tracker. We maybe we'll be building the back-end tooling to enable something like that one day, because there's a few things we should probably set up for a website like that to get created.
5: Yeah, definitely. We need a few plumbing bits, but I think it's been something we've noodled on in the back end too, because, I mean, we just got to share them on the show. We want to share them anyway. Why not give something a little more real time?
0: Alex, though, I just want to say I have heard from several that are outside the States that MoonPay seems to be a way a lot of them are going. If you want to do it privately, you could always look at something like RoboSats. They take a bit of a fee for the convenience of the privacy and KYC Bitcoin freeness, but then you can Lightning send that to Albi as well.
5: Bear454 boosts in with 5,000 sats. Are you all tracking new memberships to Jupiter Party and adjusting boost expectations based on that?
0: It's a great question. So the price has gone down since we announced the bounty. I think the Bitcoin price slid a bit, but we have collected some new members. And so to me, it's kind of a wash. So we've picked up a few Jupiter Party members, a handful of Jupiter Party members to support office hours. The price has slid a little bit, so we're just kind of at a wash, and I haven't had to make any adjustments. It's actually worked out really nice. Personally, my expectation could totally be wrong, but

0: excellent work on the podcast. How about calling the sats to the next episode, the Bounty Board? As in, now, Brent, let us take a look at the Bounty Board. And look at that. And then you cue dramatic music. We made it. Yeah, you're right. We should up the production. If we make our next bounty, I'll have to do that.
1: 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I think the Jupiter Signal Show would be up my alley. I'm embarking on a new quest to really improve my language learning, so I have to make some cuts in my podcast consumption. Well, unless you convert some of your shows into German or Portuguese. So a quick highlights package would be great for keeping up with everything important.
0: Oh man, we're losing folks left and right. You hear this?
1: But we're still getting the sentiment that they want to find a way to keep us in their limited podcast roster, which I get and appreciate.
0: I'm just going to have a mild anxiety attack about it, but it is nice. Kraftnix comes in with a row of ducks. Reli app, RELAI.app, is a no-fuss option for stacking stats and sats in the EU. It has a Swiss-based company behind it, which is non-custodial, and purchases are made via SEPA bank transfers. It is a KYC solution. However, the KYC is merely enforced via bank transfers. You don't have to send your ID or other identification to them. Simply download the app, put in your IBAN, and you'll be sending and be ready to go. They only do on-chain transactions right now, but they say Lightning support should be ready at the end of the year.
1: Wow, yeah, if you're cool with KYC, that seems pretty darn convenient.
0: Yeah, and Albi just expanded, if you want to use Albi with this, they just expanded their in-and-out options for on-chain. You can now bring in and out of Albi. You can take out of Albi on-chain now, too. Small fee there, but it makes it a lot easier because you don't have to first get the sats on Lightning. You can just on-chain transfer them to Albi. And then Albi will put them on the Lightning Network for you.
1: Marchie Boosin with 9,001 sats. Congrats on the Bounty Show. Not sure about Jupiter Signal personally. Could feel a bit redundant. Although that's probably just because I listen to all the shows anyway. So maybe I'm not the target market.
0: Oh, phew. Thanks, Marchie. I'm starting to have a panic attack. I'm starting to really worry. Nobody's listening. Yeah, Marchie, I'm glad. He says also that he wasn't sure if we had adjusted the splits for the song. The cover art and the chapter all worked, though. Yeah, that was my bad, Marchie. Castomatic, I think does support it. Side note, ended up using Castomatic quite a bit in my testing of the new Pocket Office feeds. Yeah, it's a good app. That might be my favorite iOS podcasting app, 2.0 stuff aside. It's really good. I think PodFans is going to be the real competitor.
1: Yeah, that's funny. Monty 102 came in with 2,000 sats, just to note. Here's to the next episode and leaving Fountain for Castomatic.
0: There you go. Yeah, True Grits also came in with 5,000 sats, saying that he had forgotten he'd listened until we mentioned his username. Here's some sats for the next one. And Bob B says, hey, did I get this right? Is this how I get sats in for the next bounty with 6,000 sats? You did, Bob. You got it right.
1: Dave Jones came in with 10,000 sats to say, Jupiter Station is an amazing name.
0: Thank you, Pod Sage. Thank you. Yeah, so Jupiter Station is the 24/7 lit feed. In your podcasting 2.0 app, you can go search for Jupiter Station. The feed's always live with the back catalog, and then when we are live, we just kind of cut in. There's no metadata update right now because it's an MVP, but it's out there, and we're seeking testing for the Jupiter Station feed.
1: Speaking of, McZip came in with another 5,000 sats to say the same. Excited about Jupiter Station.
0: Well, thank you. And that's going to be all the boosts that make it on the air this week. We did have 45 unique boosters across 66 boosts. Now, I may have missed you as well, so I really apologize if I screwed that up. But I believe that brought us in at 1,357,059 total sats, which I'm saying is a big win right there. The Sonic Ding is out. And thank you, everybody.
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3: Winner. It really whips the llama's ass.
0: I really hope we can reach our bounty for episode 36. I got an old friend I want to bring on. We have a lot of things to still catch you up on. And of course, depending on when we record and when we release, it's either going to be right before Linux Fest or we'll have some just after Linux Fest goodies in there as well. Don't forget, things have changed for Linux Fest. It's a series of meetups now. The conference has been postponed. Details are at meetup.com/LinuxFestNorthwest, including that's where you'll find the Jupiter Broadcasting Meetup on Saturday at 4 p.m. That's meetup.com/LinuxFestNorthwest. Again, thank you, everybody, for supporting the production. You know, the brilliant thing about an Office Hours production is before we even go on air, all our costs are paid. And when we're in the middle of an adpocalypse, to know that that whole production is just already paid for and we're not taking it on as a cost center is an unbelievable relief to a business. And because we've embraced this model,

0: we also get access to things like music. Been doing this for 18 years and I've never been able to play music in my shows. And now, as part of this system, we get to play music and feature songs that I think are great. And instead of having to stop for an ad break, we stop for a music break now. And I just think that's wonderful. And it's a whole new style of creative expression we get to do with our shows. So thank you everybody who boosts in, supports the shows, supports the artists, or becomes a member. This truly is a value-for-value production, and we keep going as long as you keep supporting. We'll have links to our entry on the podcast index in the show notes. All of that is going to be at office.hair/35, as well as links to the Linux Fest meetup page and some of the other things we talked about, like the Google Podcast app changes and Alex's proposal for changing the radio medium on podcasting 2.0. All of that and more is in the notes. Mr. Payne, thanks for hanging out in the office with me.
1: Oh, thanks for having me. Now, Brent did say he'd bring me a moose steak as a thank you, right?
0: Yeah, although he's been waiting out there for so long, it might be cold now. You don't mind cold moose, do you?
1: I sure don't.
0: All right, that's it for us. Office hours is over. So you gotta get out of here. Get back to whatever you're doing. Okay? But thanks for hanging out. It's a late show this week. I apologize, everybody. We always try to get the show out on time. It basically takes a near-death experience for us to delay the show, and that's what happened this week. I got sick, and I don't really know exactly what happened, but it got bad fast, and it happened while I'm here in El Salvador. And I don't. When did I contact you? Did I contact you guys Sunday morning? Is that when I got a hold of you? Yeah. Oh man. You know when I'm contacting you and saying I got to delay the show. You guys know it's bad.
2: Oh yeah, we didn't even question it.
1: Yeah, I mean that basically doesn't happen, right? Yeah.
0: Yeah. I had some sort of, like, I lost my stomach lining. Essentially, is what happened. I'll just to keep it just brief, and was on the bathroom floor and thought I was probably. Well, I didn't want to have to go to the emergency room because I don't speak Spanish. And we were in El Zante, which is not anything like a Western town or a Western city. It is more like a third world, right? People are literally living in shacks. And I didn't really want to go to the doctor there. I may have been able to find something, but they probably would have been about an hour away. And when you're just in excruciating sickness, you don't want to even ride in an Uber for an hour. And so we had to kind of figure out like what we're going to do. So we knew we had to delay the show and we had to move somewhere where we maybe could go to a store and maybe find medication. And so we hemmed and hawed about it. When we decided to delay the show, what we did is we canceled our stay at Bitcoin Beach a day early, got in the Uber when I was kind of doing my best and drove an hour into San Salvador, the capital, where just outside of San Salvador, we found an Airbnb that had a great hostess, and she also found medication. I don't know if it's prescription. I don't know what the deal is down here. I wasn't even going to ask at that point. I was in such a bad way. And so I took some medication, to, you know, started eating rice, rice water, actually, not even rice, just rice water, and started nursing myself back. But, boys, I knew I was in for it. I knew I was in for it when the plane landed in El Salvador, in Washington. It gets cold, and you guys have all seen this where you get like your inside of your windows, they fog up, they get, you know, you get humidity in the car and then you have to run like your defroster. And, you know, that's all pretty normal to us in the Pacific Northwest. Well, in El Salvador and other places where it's hot and humid, I'm sure the outside of the window gets all fogged up, not the inside of the window, the outside of the window. And I knew as soon as we were landing, and we came down out of the air and the outside of the plane started just getting wet and foggy. I knew, oh God, because I just came from Seattle and I'm like in a full shirt, long sleeve shirt. I got pants on. I got socks, right? I'm like fully dressed. I've been in a plane all day in air conditioning and I knew it. And then once the plane was on the ground, and I'm sure you guys have probably seen this because you've traveled more than I have, but I've never seen this. They started pumping like humidity or steam into the plane. So the overhead bins, like this waterfall of steam started pouring into the airplane to try to normalize the humidity in the airplane to start matching it outside. Wow. And you know, you guys know how long it takes to onboard a plane. That is a long process. And they're just dumping it and dumping it. And I'm thinking, well, this is getting pretty humid. So, okay, we're going to be adjusted. no, no, no, no. I was walking through the airport and I was starting to get a hint of it. But then when we walked out that front door, after we got through customs, which was a little sketch because there was an issue with Hadiya's passport, because Hadiya, my wife, and my son Dylan came with me, and we got stuck at customs for a bit, and I'm not like so sure what's happening, and I've lost track of the Bitcoin dad because he got through customs before us. And so we get outside, we find him, and it's like stepping into a shower. It's like if you walked into a shower and water, like it was basically raining, but it was humidity. And everything got wet. My shirt was wet. The bags were wet. Like everything was. And it was hot and it was dark and nobody spoke English. And the hotel didn't notify our driver properly. And so he wasn't there. And there, I knew it. I knew right then. And this was the moment I thought, boy, this would be an awful place to get sick because I'm extremely uncomfortable when I'm feeling perfectly fine. And then, of course, I had to go and get sick. It was pretty, I mean, outside of that, it's been a really, really, really great experience. Maybe I'll talk about it more in the future, but I did want to apologize for the late show. But it kind of worked out. I think we'll have a fun one. And we got our buddy Drew here. Hey, Drew.
2: Hey.
0: Hey, welcome back. It's been forever.
2: Yeah, it's been quite a while. It's good to be back.
0: If me getting sick gave us an opportunity to reschedule and get Drew in so we could talk a little Fedora, then I say it's worth it. Well, hello, friends, and welcome back to your weekly Linux talk show. My name is Chris.
1: My name is Wes.
3: My name is Brent.
4: And my name is Drew.
0: Hello, gentlemen. Oh, it is so great to be together with you. Now, life is finally starting to feel a little normal. Coming up on the show today, it is a Fedora release party episode. We all took a look at Fedora 39. We'll talk about what's in there, what's new, what we liked, and we'll tell you what didn't make the cut. And then we'll round it out with some great boosts, some picks, and more. So before I go any further, let's say good morning to our friends over at Tailscale. 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We love it. It'll change your networking game. I have been using it on the daily while I have been here, and it has been fantastic. 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I've been using it for every transaction I've been doing down here. It has been really, really great. And I don't have a mumble room to introduce this week since we're not live, but I did want to start with a bit of news that we thought our listeners should probably know about. Before we get into Fedora, we'll kind of keep it brief here. And the first one that I think probably affects us as a team and maybe our listeners is the announcement that our favorite Matrix client, Element, is switching to the AGPL. They're switching from the Apache license to the AGPL v3. And I think maybe at first pass, this seems like good news. Maybe it is good news, but there's also potentially some bad news in here, right, Wes?
1: Oh, yeah. Well, there's also a new contributor license agreement that's going to be in place for new contributions. So I think there's some worries out there that, you know, it's AGPL for the open source world, and then, you know, the Element folks can relicense and take those contributions and do what they want with them.
3: Now, everything I've heard about CLAs, the general advice is don't do it. And so I feel like this might really keep people from contributing to what has otherwise been such a great project.
0: Yeah, that really seems to turn people off. The contributor agreement is a big, big red flag. And I want to stop right here and say, we also have to acknowledge that the Matrix project itself and Element specifically have told us multiple times they're struggling to raise money. They're struggling financially. And their essential response to the community's concern has been, well, we're the same development team. It's always had a pretty permissive license. We just want to relicense certain components so that we can sell them and make a profit.
1: Yeah, they've built out Element Server Suite, a scalable, robust, professionally supported Matrix server distribution. That is sort of the first version of this, I guess. It does include Element Starter, which is a free self-hosted version that supports organizations of up to 200 people. It does feel like kind of a new era.
0: Yeah, the contributor license agreement might slow down contributions, but my sense is the project is looking at this. They're looking at the possibilities of selling something like this little starter package, and they're thinking, what are the chances that we're gonna turn away thousands of developers? Probably pretty low. People that want to contribute are still going to contribute. We're not seeing a lot of new people coming in anyways, and we've got this problem. We've got to solve this, and people are relying on this software. And I think I would prefer this move over, say, adding advertising to Element, which seems like it could be a thing. Maybe if the advertising market was in a better state right now, maybe that would have been more attractive. But how do you feel about that, Brent? Like, the CLA, obviously none of us are comfortable with this. We know how the community feels about this. But if we're in a situation where it's a matter of survival, would you take this over ads?
3: Yeah, I think I certainly would. And it feels like, you know, it's still a project that we all love and want to have some longevity. But maybe this is the sentiment that happens when the sort of financial setup for a project isn't really figured out at first. You know, they've been operating for years and trying to figure out, you know, what's the right recipe for Element and the Matrix Foundation. And hopefully this is going to work for them, because then I think we would feel much better about it. But it just feels like there have been some significant projects in the last year that have really changed their licensing in a way that us open source folks don't feel that comfortable about. So let's just hope it's not headed in that direction.
1: Yeah, it really does fit in that, right? We've seen things like Terraform recently. In their announcement here, they note that they took some particular inspiration from Grafana. I suppose we don't really know. We'll see how much, you know, what impact does the CLA have. And, you know, we still have an AGPL licensed Synapse that we get to use and deploy and do whatever we want with. I think maybe the question will be going forward, you know, are there major features that we really thought should have been part of that we just don't see? What changes about the development of the open source pieces that we know and love? And does anything else get better? Is there more attention put on some of the polish and the Element layer with this new sort of scheme? I don't know, but maybe there could be some silver linings.
2: And, you know, I honestly kind of feel for them, because they started out as this small project that was mostly like self-hosters and smaller groups, right? But then all of a sudden there are governments picking it up. Like, I think it was the government of France shifted to using Matrix, and very, very large deployments. And yet they're still not able to pay the bills. So I imagine that they didn't come across this decision lightly. Yeah, it's a battle for survival out there, and sometimes you got to make hard decisions.
0: That's a good point. I bet you they did not come at this lightly. This is probably something they've been debating internally, because everybody at this point knows how everyone in the community feels about CLAs. I think I fall down where you do, Drew, and you and Brandon West as well. Really, it's like we have to kind of just see where this goes. We want this to continue, but I think the shift for me that's now taken place is I'm going to be a little more critical in my analysis. I'm going to be a little more skeptical, I guess I should say. Maybe not critical, but I'm going to be a little more skeptical, and I'm going to be watching a little more closely now, just because this is really important. And, you know, I just saw that Noah had a chat with I'm blanking on the individual's name from Canonical, but he was over there at the Ubuntu Summit, and he had a chat with a Canonical staffer on his Ask Noah show about their migration over at Canonical to Matrix. I think that's fantastic. But you don't want to see this stuff kind of happen. So we'll definitely keep an eye on that. And then there's one other story that's developed this week that I sort of just caught from the scuttlebutt here at the Adopting Bitcoin conference. And I hadn't really seen anyone talking about this. And it appears that along with the Bitcoin dev mailing list and literally every other mailing list that the Linux Foundation hosts will be coming to an end later this year, and they have to move somewhere else. This isn't really been publicly announced, but the background here is that the Linux Foundation actually started to make moves in 2017. They internally attempted to migrate all of the Linux Foundation hosted mailing lists, and there's some big ones, like the Linux kernel and the Bitcoin dev mailing lists are some of the biggest. They attempted to migrate all of them to like Mailman 3, back in 2017 from Mailman 2. That didn't work. There was reports of scalability issues and there was outages, and they just kind of rolled it back and didn't really have a final solution. And it seems like this is the final solution, is screw it. Hosting email is hard. I know the Linux Foundation, we have all this money that we barely spend on Linux and free software, but we just can't be arsed to spend it on setting up email infrastructure because infrastructure is hard, and so we need to move it off. And I'm bitter about this. I'm very bitter about this because the Linux Foundation has a real, real role here where they can be kind of a neutral provider of these mailing list services for all these different open source and free software projects, some of which are competitors. And they're pulling the plug.
1: Can't some of those cloud members donate some email hosting? You know, come on.
0: You know, I'm like it, Element. I can understand the decision they just made. Right? They're barely surviving. The Linux Foundation is raking in money, and I don't remember the exact number, but it's right around 3% or something like that is what they spend on Linux from their budget. They publish their budget every year. You can go look at the corporate PDF if you like to do that kind of thing. Apparently I do. And you go look at it and you see exactly how much money they're spending on Linux. And it is the least of their expenses. They spend more on blockchain technology and vaccine research than they do on Linux. And now they're spending even less eventually at the end of the year. And I don't know what's going on at the Linux Foundation, but every single insight that I get behind the scenes into what's going on over there makes me very concerned. So, they don't seem to be talking about this. I don't know how this is going to affect all of the free software projects that rely on these services. Just, I don't know. I don't know if they're going to give them a migration to some other host or if it's just go figure it out yourself. Sorry, this service that we're providing, all these free software projects, all these developers who are working on important free software that don't have time to run email servers, sorry, you're going to have to go do that now.
3: It also just seems to me like if the Linux Foundation can't figure out how to self-host email, is it the end of decentralized email? Because, like, come on. They must have someone they can reach out to who are experts, right? Like, feels hopeless.
1: I think Brent just volunteered.
0: Yeah, yeah, there you go. Could be a good show-in episode.
3: You definitely don't want me doing anything like that.
0: Drew? Yeah, there you go. Screw to it.
2: No. No, no, no, no, no.
0: Maybe that's the problem. Everybody just said no. I guess, you know, if they're running Mailman, if they really are still running on Mailman 2, that's old. That's really, really old. But, you know, that doesn't mean you just throw everything out. I don't know. I'm trying to see when Mailman 2 came out. But it was so long ago that it's not even quickly findable. It's been a while. It's been a long time. So I'm sure this has been in the works, but we'll keep our ear to the ground. I don't know. Maybe everybody's just fine hosting their own mail services and nobody cares. But to me, it just feels like one more thing that the Linux Foundation could be doing better that they're not doing now.
1: Okay, what if we host the mailing list on the blockchain?
0: There you go. Yeah, sure. That could get expensive. Well, I'll tell you what's not on the blockchain. That is the Tuxies. And we'd love to get your vote. Nominate your favorite projects for us to review and celebrate this year. You can go to tuxies.party, and we have a pretty quick, it's not perfect, but a pretty quick Nextcloud form you can fill out and link there at the top. If we missed anything this year, one thing we're doing differently is instead of having you email it in or boost it in or however you might want to tell us via Matrix or whatever, we're just going to create a dedicated Nextcloud form. If we miss something, you can put it in there, and then we have it in what's called a database, and we can just query it and collate it. It's going to be fantastic. So tuxies.party. Go over there. The form's pretty quick. It'll take you like 3 minutes, not even. And then if we miss something, you can let us know in that other form. And then we'll do the vote soon. This is we're actually getting it out there kind of on time this year. Sort of. We probably should have done a couple weeks sooner, but you have probably another week or two to go out there and get your votes. Tuxies.party. All right, let's talk Fedora 39, guys. It is Fedora 39. It released yesterday. This is the release party.
3: Yes, not only is it Fedora 39 day on the show here, but it's actually kind of a fedora week. This week is Fedora Appreciation Week 2023. And they say today is a special day, a day where we celebrate 20 years of Fedora. We have come a long way since our humble beginnings on November 6th, 2003. To celebrate 20 years of Fedora, join in on some programming that's happening this week. We have some links to some of that programming. And I found a really nice forum post with some photographs and favorite moments that the Fedora community has been sharing. And if you want to get like the fuzzy feels for a project, just go there. Like, there's so many smiles, like people from all over the place at different conferences and meetups and stuff like this. Just reminding me that, you know, these projects are human-based first. I know we get all excited about the features and stuff, but none of that happens without those people really dedicating their time and their energy and their hearts to doing all of this. So kudos to them.
0: 20 years. How does that make you feel, boys? 20 years of Fedora. God. You know, I remember getting upset that they killed Red Hat and they had this new Fedora core thing. And man, I can't believe that was 20 years ago. Things really have gotten so much better. And looking back, it seems like an inevitable choice. Like, they had to go this route, especially now with Fedora sort of leading the RHEL development pack at the very beginning edge, and CentOS Stream, and then RHEL. Like, there's this clear, if you want to contribute to Stream, you should really start in Fedora. Like, there's a whole path that all kind of makes sense now. It's all very clean. It took us a long time to get here, but looking back at it now, I don't know, Drew, you've been a Red Hat follower for a long time. Can you imagine a world where things had gone differently and we never got Fedora Core?
2: No. I mean, I've been playing with Fedora since Fedora Core, like, 4, which I think was even before Yum was a thing. So, yeah, it's hard for me to imagine. Like, I used Linux before that, but it's hard for me to imagine using Linux other than Fedora just because it's been so long. And, you know, I'll drift off and play around with like Ubuntu or Linux Mint or something here and there, but I've always come back to Fedora. So it doesn't register with me of a world where there's just not this OS.
0: It seems like it was always going to be inevitable. So here we are, and now we got version 39.
1: Yeah, enough of this waxing poetic. We've got features to talk about, folks. We've got GNOME 45.
0: Thank you.
1: Also, LibreOffice 7.6, if you're into that kind of thing. LLVM 17. And our dear Linux kernel 6.5. As well as a new GCC 13.2. Python 3.12, which I'm particularly excited about. I think it makes Fedora a pretty nice little dev machine. And maybe the most important feature, a bash prompt that has a little color by default.
0: You know what? I like it. I'm here for it. I like a little color in my bash prompt. I'll admit it.
1: You know, you need something to keep you entertained while you're installing Fish.
0: That's true. You know, and I like when I do an LS, I like my folders to look different than my files, Wes. I like it to look different. Something kind of neat in here, too, that I think we'll touch on a little bit later, but I just want to tease it now, is we also got a new immutable variant with 39. And this one, it's called Onyx, and it's based on the Budgie desktop. It makes its official debut in Fedora 39. And we'll get into that in a moment. But before we do, I want to talk about a couple of things that didn't make it in Fedora 39. And I think probably the one that most people listening will care about, because this is going to trickle down to you eventually in the RHEL releases too, I would imagine, is they are retiring modularity. Now, this was a pretty big deal when they announced modularity a while ago, and they have announced that the Fedora module build service will sunset on May of 2024, which is going to be around the end of life of Fedora 38. So when Fedora 38 comes end of life, so does modularity. And they say it's just due to bugs. It's due to no maintainers, just kind of, they don't have support on the Red Hat side to maintain modularity anymore. This strikes me as surprising, because modularity was sold to us as a solution to ail systems that need to mix and match different versions. Like, maybe, You know, you need a specific version of Python, like Wes just mentioned. And maybe for some reason, you're not ready to switch to a newer version of Python. You know, you're not ready for Python 3.12. In theory, with modularity, you could subscribe to the Fedora 38 repo and get the older version of Python. And this has a different name in RHEL. They have a more branded commercial name for this functionality, but that functionality was born in Fedora. They call it in Fedora modularity, and then it makes it into RHEL. They're phasing that out. I don't really know if that's going to affect a lot of people listening.
1: Was that the other name?
0: Maybe. Yeah, that might have been it, Wes. Yeah, and maybe it's just not as much of an issue anymore. With containers, you got Podman that's super available. You got Docker images. And then on the desktop side, you got Snaps and Flatpaks. Maybe modularity just wasn't needed as much anymore.
2: Yeah, I think containers is the real story here because, you know, working in enterprise with RHEL, you know, I use the modular repos in RHEL a fair amount, but all of that stuff's also getting phased out and moved into containers, which is really the right direction to go with it. So in one sense, I'm kind of sad that modularity is disappearing, but at the other, there's a UBI for like everything.
0: And if they're stretched thin, right, like, yeah, focus on the more modern way to distribute software. Honestly, I think trying to solve a lot of this at the package manager has really led us down the route of people sitting on RHEL releases well beyond when they should, because updating your system is scary. Apps have certain requirements. They have certain expectations, maybe even compliance rules. And so people end up running very specific versions of RHEL so they can be compliant, so they can be stable or whatever it is. And it's just such an old, busted way to distribute software. And modularity kind of leans into that method where the UBI images and things like that make it so that way the base OS could be a little more flexible, could be a bit more dynamic, could be more kept up to date, but your applications running in that UBI image, they're going to remain static. They're not going to get affected by a base system update. That's probably a better solution. One other thing, this is the one I was probably the most disappointed to see removed. I'm sure it'll make it for 40, but that new web installer we told you about, that's actually really neat, that gives you some cool options that we haven't seen before, that had to be put on hold. There were some ongoing bugs, and I thought this was actually pretty cool on the Fedora team's part. You know, because there's a lot of ego maybe in something like this. It's a brand new project. It was a big centerpiece, got a lot of attention, and it's something everybody's going to see when they install the distro, and it's a big deal to replace the installer. I could see the new project being very excited, and what that team did, I really respect, is they said, look, we've got bugs, and we're not exactly sure how long it's going to take us to resolve these bugs. And what we think we should do is we think we should punt for the 39 release. So that way, the existing Anaconda maintainers could start resolving some bugs that were known in Anaconda for 39 that hadn't been worked on because they were planning for a new installer. And so the new installer team said, we'll hit pause, we'll step back, we'll punt for one release so that way the Anaconda people don't have to sit here and wait around for us for another week or two while we figure out what's going on, and then they have to rush. And specifically, they didn't want that team to have to work nights and weekends to get Anaconda in shape for Fedora 39. And I really respect that decision because that had to be a tough call because there was so much hype around that installer.
1: Yeah, I was a little disappointed, I'll be honest. I think just because we kind of got the taste of exciting new installers, you know, with 2310 coming out. And Anaconda's feeling old.
0: You Anaconda hater. And remember that new installer has some really cool options for remote installs and standing up pre-configured systems. And also it had just a nice UI for just a real old regular desktop install. I was really skeptical when they said, we're going to do a Fedora installer that's web UI. I was like, oh, this is going to be great, guys. Yeah, make my installer an Electron app. But I was wrong. It was really well done. And the ability to pull up the installation of a machine in a web browser from another computer, like a laptop or something, is really sweet. I really liked that functionality. So I'll be keeping an eye on seeing where that installer goes because I'm very hopeful it lands at 40. And I have to imagine it will, unless there's some other showstoppers that come up. We'll keep an eye on that. Linode.com/unplugged. Head on over there, get $100 and 60-day credit, support the show, and check out the exciting news because Linode, they're now part of Akamai. Yeah, that Akamai. All the tools we love, though, like their cloud manager that's beautiful, the API, the command line client that's so handy. 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You can still build, deploy, like we always talk about, like Linode's so famous for. But now they're backed. They've combined their powers with Akamai. So now they've got Akamai's global reach and network, which is the best. And they're expanding their services to offer more computing resources in more areas. This is really nice to see right now. And we've just recently taken advantage of one of their new locations as well. And you're still getting that reliable, affordable, scalable solution that we love and our listeners have been loving for years now. And the best part about Linode is they've got a price point that's going to work for a business or an individual of any size, small business, a personal project, or an entire enterprise. 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I mean, I have to tell you, I was so shocked at the loads I could throw on some of these Linodes, even at the lower price points. 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So why wait? 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
3: Now, when we decided to have a look at Fedora 39, I did the usual sleuthing, and I know you gentlemen do that too. I looked at, you know, the change logs and some of the features, and I always do this looking for like the thing that stands out, and it's line by line. So just going line by line. Oh yeah, that's cool. Oh yeah, that's interesting. Oh yeah, there's a new immutable desktop with Budgie on it. Oh yeah, okay. And then there's the terminal. Wait a second. And that's what really hit me was, wait, they just came out with a brand new immutable variant based on Budgie called Onyx, and it's just like a one-liner. So I knew immediately that's the one I had to try this time around. So that's exactly what I did. And I got to say, Chris, you know that Notes PC that you have in the garage? And you threw Enlightenment on it, or, well, you didn't. And we were kind of impressed by, like, these lighter desktops. I got the exact same feeling, but even more so with Budgie. Once, you know, I went through the installer and everything, it's just like super smooth, extremely fast, really gorgeous, and just like simple, but it has everything that you need.
0: Mm.
3: And this is coming from, you know, someone who absolutely adores Plasma. And I probably have way too many settings set in KDE Plasma. But my experience, at least with Budgie, but also combined with just the immutable experience, the install was super easy. All of the encryption, which, you know, I test every time because, I don't know, 20% of the time it doesn't work, was super, super smooth. And I might disappoint you guys and say that I didn't, in all my testing this week, I didn't find a single bug that at least I could report to you. So,
0: whoa, is that's a first?
3: I don't know.
0: Whoa.
3: I know. So maybe I'm slipping. I don't know.
0: I mean, first you're coming at us saying you're liking a GTK desktop, and then you're coming in with an even harder hit of finding no bugs. You're selling this hard. This sounds like a Notes PC winner. This is really nice.
3: Yeah, and so I dug into a little bit more, and it sounds like each version of Onyx, which it's called, will be updated for about 13 months, which is a nice cycle. Of course, if you remember when we looked at Silverblue, in what was it like? That was a while ago, gentlemen. Linux Unplugged 4.6.8, the read-only scenario. I would recommend, if you kind of forget the details like I sort of did, Silverblue is super interesting, and we do a deep dive there. So that would be a good refresher if you need it. But, you know, applications are all flat packs. There's RPM OS tree under the hood, and you get a bunch of rollbacks for free just because of the way it's all designed. And so they're... Onyx is joining its immutable siblings, Silverblue. There's Kinoite. There's also Saracia. Am I saying that right? That's with the Sway desktop and, of course, CoreOS. So I feel like there's a whole, like, family now. And the main kind of feeling that I got, which I think we got with Ubuntu's core desktop when we looked at it a couple of weeks ago, was just like, Immutable is here to stay. You know, we've got NixOS, Geeks, we've got Silver Blues and the OpenSUSE microS's and vanilla, and they're just like endless. They're endless, I tell you. So I might be leaning into this Immutable thing. You guys might see me on an Immutable desktop here in some short time.
1: Oh, I get it. Brent didn't break it because Brent couldn't break it.
3: That's Brent proof, isn't it?
0: Hey, that's a good endorsement right there. So I'll tell you about my experience in a bit. I did not play with the Budgie desktop, though I'm kind of regretting that. Drew, did you get a chance to kick the tires?
2: I did, but not with Budgie. I went for stock, Genome. I almost slipped up there. I wanted to just kind of see how it is stock. You know, coming from my Choose Linux roots, I always like to look at the defaults and see what most people are going to see when they boot it up for the first time. And I was very impressed, like I have been for the past, I don't know, 10 releases almost. And that's what really strikes me about Fedora these days, is that there's always this feeling of continuance. The release that comes out today doesn't feel like a huge departure when you're going with the stock settings from the release that you were running yesterday. Sure, things are a little fancier. Maybe it's a little faster in some areas. Some bugs are squashed, but it doesn't feel like a whole new experience like it used to. And that definitely has come across again with 39. It's not, from an end user perspective, it's not a huge, huge upgrade. It's the next step. And there are some really great things in here, like Genome 45 is a fantastic upgrade from Genome 44. It's not changing everything up on you, but there are some really nice quality of life improvements. I really enjoy the new icons. I enjoy the new activities button. I enjoy the way that you switch virtual desktops has seen just a little minor upgrade. It just feels nicer, feels more modern, and is really a pleasure to work with. Beyond that, there is one really cool feature that I did want to discuss, and that is they have made a change to vm.max_map_count in syscontrol. That may sound like it's something really crazy, but no, it really is just to increase compatibility with Wine and Proton so that more games work. Just one simple little change.
0: Oh, fantastic.
2: Yeah, that's it. And all of a sudden, you get better compatibility.
0: You love to see that kind of stuff. I want to echo your comments, too, on Genome 45. The activities overview button is so slick. It's now a dynamic workspace indicator. And when I first loaded Fedora 39, because this is my first time to use Genome 45, I thought, oh, that's a new icon for like the activities overview. And it wasn't until I switched my first virtual desktop and I saw the slick little pill-like animation as it moves either right or left, depending on which desktop you're choosing. And I realized, oh, that's an activities button that's also a desktop indicator. They combine it into one, and they just got rid of an extension that I always install. I always install a workspace indicator extension, so that way when I come back to a computer after a little bit and I turn on the screen, I know what workspace I'm on. I know it's a weird thing, but I just like a number that says, hey, man, you're on workspace 3. Thanks, computer. Thanks for giving me information that makes me work better. And they've just built it in, and they built it in better than any extension implementation I've ever seen. It has a slick little movement that isn't distracting, but is very intuitive. And it's these, and I know this is a small thing to point out, but to Drew's point, each individual release isn't revolutionary. You know, you're not moving the gas pedal between 38 and 39. But if you're on Fedora 35, if you're on Fedora 36, 37, 39, you get a bunch of new stuff. And it's not going to be jarring, but it's a big change in a positive way. And I think these incremental improvements that we get on the 6-month cycle are really fantastic for easing into these new issues. Now, one area that we didn't get into with extensions is there is an API change there, but I'll touch on some of that in a little bit, because I'm kind of wondering what Wes got to poke around with the old 39.
1: You know, if I'm honest, I'm kind of struggling with where to put 39, especially in the shadow of the recent Ubuntu interim release 23.10, which I think we were all kind of surprised just by how much we enjoyed it. And I really like Fedora 39, but I guess as y'all are alluding to, there's not really, I mean, discounting GNOME, there's not a lot of other show-stealing things. It's just a lot of nice little improvements in a ton of areas. So you kind of have to either just appreciate that or look around for the trends and things that just keep getting better. So some things that kind of stood out to me, I noticed that one of the changes was making Toolbox a release blocking deliverable in 39, and I presume in the future, which means like Toolbox has got to be ready and working. And I think that's nice because Toolbox has been one of the nicest little sort of easy dev UX features of Fedora for a while now.
0: Agreed. That's really good to see. They're taking it very seriously now is what that says to me.
2: Yeah, and that's something that Brent is going to become intimately familiar with if he's really starting to get into the immutable thing too.
0: Yeah, it is great for immutable systems.
3: Oh, gosh. Thank you for the foreshadowing.
1: There's also some more enterprise-y friendly changes here, like improved passkey support. So if you have centrally managed users on Fedora, which is well supported, maybe you've got Active Directory, Free IPA, LDAP, now there's better support via libfido2 for FIDO2 compatible devices, which, okay, maybe we don't use here at the JB Studio, but if you're using Linux systems out in there in the enterprise, it might be nice.
0: Yeah, for sure.
1: And something sponsored by a former guest of the show, Major Hayden, is Fedora images on Azure.
0: Fedora on Azure. Fedora Cloud. Fedora Cloud variant on Azure. I guess, great. Great. That's going to open up Fedora to a bunch of users, right?
1: Yeah, I mean, it's just one of those small little things. Like, yeah, you could already get it. You could find ways to do it. But it just makes Fedora, which is can be pretty nice if you, if it makes sense for your workloads in the cloud, all the more easy to install. And then I think outside of that, you kind of got to look at, all the updated software, which is always a nice part of using Fedora, especially if maybe you use it in a container environment. You know, there is Python 3.12, which is a great release of Python. And there's the Linux 6.5 kernel, which I know we've all been hyped up on the latest kernels, especially as we get overly excited about bcachefs. But Linux 6.5 came out just last August, which isn't that long ago, and it was a good kernel all by itself. It includes stuff like MIDI 2.0 support, as well as initial USB 4 v2 support. Lots of improvements to file systems like ButterFS. And it's got this funny new mount API that lets you mount a file system under another file system. Yeah, not on top of, but under.
0: All right. I'll play around with that. That seems kind of neat. I think you're totally right. 6.5 is a great kernel. I'll care when we do get bcachefs, then I'm going to be like, all right, got to have that latest kernel. MIDI 2.0 support. I don't know how that's going to change our life, but there may be some sort of use case for that for us. That may be a little feature we end up using one day.
2: I think it's more gazing at the future. There's really not a whole lot going on in MIDI 2 yet. It's a protocol. And it's an extension of what's capable in MIDI 1, but I haven't seen a whole lot that actually takes advantage of it yet.
0: Interesting that that got priority, right? That got time then.
2: Well, you think about it, they're also getting USB 4 ready to go. And how many USB 4 devices do you own? Because I own zero.
0: That's true. If you think about the life cycle of a Linux kernel and you think about devices and whatnot, the earlier you get it into a kernel, then when RHEL ships with, Linux 6.7 or whatever, I don't know, I'm just making it up, then it would just be in there by default. So it's like, the sooner you can land it with that, sometimes it's a year or two before those kernels start hitting end users on some distros.
1: That way all those suckers running Fedora, they get the bugs out for you. More seriously, though, I did agree, GNOME 45, it's lovely. I'm kind of curious, though, Chris, how you thought the GNOME 45 implementation on Fedora compared to the version on Ubuntu?
0: Oh, that's a good question. That's a good question because today at the conference here in San Salvador, I had a presenter who was on 2310. And so when he was done, it was so embarrassing, guys. So just a quick aside, you know, I'm up there on the stage trying to think of something to say about this guy. And I look over and I see Ubuntu. Actually, it comes up on the television because for the presenters, there's like a preview television screen that shows you the slides. And I see him, I see his HDMI come online and I see the 2310 desktop. And I have to make comment about it up there on stage, right? I'm like, and here we go. This guy's here. He's here to talk about sovereign data and he's using a sovereign OS. This guy knows what's going on. He's got an Ubuntu desktop and I'm giving him praise up on stage, right? And this is great. Connects right up. HDMI works first try. LibreOffice fires right up. Slides are working great. He has a remote clicker that they gave him. It wasn't one he brought. He plugs it in, clicks first try. Flawless. Flawless. About 10 minutes into his presentation, and it was a 30-minute presentation, his battery died. And then everybody had to make the joke, oh, if it was a Mac, the battery would have lasted. Too bad it's Linux. If I just hadn't said anything, nobody would know. But dumb Chris had to run his mouth. So after the presentation, I pulled the guy aside. I'm like, I'm really sorry. I pointed out the fact that it's Ubuntu and then your battery died. That's really embarrassing. I'm sorry. And he's like, oh, no, it's fine. He says, I just switched from Fedora.
4: Oh.
0: I'm like, oh, okay. So we started talking, what do you think about Fedora versus Ubuntu? And the impression I got from him is that stock GNOME is a little too stock. And he was sort of culture shocked because he hadn't been a Fedora user previously. He tried Fedora and found it to be kind of not functional for him. And so he switched back to Ubuntu because they kind of pre-configure it with extensions. And I had the conversation with him. I was like, yeah, you know, you can go get extensions to do most of that stuff that Ubuntu is doing. Not all of them right now with 45, but give it a couple of weeks. And he just wasn't having it. To him, it's not a full complete desktop on Fedora versus, say, Ubuntu 2310. I don't have that opinion, but I can totally understand where he's coming from. To me, it's like Fedora's version of GNOME is one of the best stock implementations you can get. If you want a modified version of GNOME, you can basically get that almost everywhere. It's kind of refreshing to be able to go somewhere where you get essentially the upstream project's result. And then if you want to extend it with extensions, that's your choice, and you can do that. And, you know, that'll work for a release probably. And you can modify that workflow. And the conversation I ended up having with this gentleman is I encouraged him next time he tries Fedora, and you guys know I've said this before, I'm going to say it one more time, do a 30-day challenge. Personally, you don't have to talk about it. You don't have to go on social media and say you're doing a 30-day challenge. Just for 30 days, adopt one new GNOME workflow that day. And what I did when I did it this way is the stuff I really hated, I put off towards the end. And I told myself, if I got through these 30 days and I still wasn't happy, then I had every excuse in the world to give up and switch back to something else that has a traditional workflow. But at the end of that 30 days, it worked and I like it and it stuck. And so I told him, like, next time you try it, just each day pick one thing about the workflow that doesn't make sense. Take a few minutes to read how to do it right and then practice doing that right for that day. And I know it's a big ask, but once you do it, you've kind of trained yourself to use bone stock GNOME. And that's a much better winning solution long term. It's a great desktop. It gets out of your way. 45 is in great shape. Performance is looking really good. 46 is looking even better. It's not your grandpa's GNOME anymore. It's not GNOME 3.0 anymore. This is getting to something that's, well, it's 3.0, but you know what I mean. It's not like when they released GNOME 3.0. It's really gotten to a place now. But I do empathize with folks that look at it and think, gosh, I really can't do it. I can't do much with this at stock. That's how he felt.
2: Can I tell you a secret?
0: Hmm.
2: I haven't used extensions in years.
0: Whoa.
2: Not a single one.
0: What do you just like not have like app indicators up in your toolbar and you just lived with not knowing what workspace you're on and all that kind of crazy stuff?
2: For workspaces, I could just hit the super button and then it shows me them.
0: I know, but then you gotta like disrupt your thing. You gotta zoom out all your windows. It's like, it's nice just to be able to like, it's like, it's also, if I could, I don't do this with extensions, but if they had a reliable extensions API, I would have like a performance monitor up there. I like to know what my CPU is doing. I like to know what my temperatures are. I want to know what my ping time is.
2: See, to me, that's all distraction. I prefer, you know, a little bit of minimalism in my desktop so that the OS, the UI, is out of my way. And I just work on the thing that I'm working on instead of on my OS.
0: Yeah, that's what I've really liked about GNOME and GNOME in general is on the laptop, it really just gets out of my way. I still am preferring Plasma on desktops with multiple screens, but you're right. I really do think I've probably cut my extension use in half. And then when I went to 39, I didn't want to mess around with broken extensions. And I just used Fedora 39 without extensions. And, you know, I did install GNOME Tweak, but outside of that, it was fine.
2: That is the other real benefit to rolling with just no extensions is it's so, so, so stable and fast.
1: Brent, how many Budgie extensions did you have to install again?
3: You know, I actually didn't feel like I was missing anything, which is refreshing, shall I say? Every single time I try GNOME, I get that same feeling Chris gets, which is there's just something missing and you gotta add things. But that's also a way of customizing and personalizing it. So it's really depends. It's a personal choice. I won't tell you what you're supposed to do.
0: We just need that stable extension API. That's what we need. Right, a lot of these issues go away. Although you're still loading more things, it's still running more stuff in the background, so you could make the performance argument. But you're gaining performance with 45, guys. If you install GNOME 45, in most cases, your computer's going to feel faster. Hardware accelerated video decoding is now automatically preferred when possible. Sometimes that had to be passed as an argument. Now hardware accelerated video playback chosen by default. The Files app has gotten multiple improvements. You're going to notice it the most when you open up a directory with a lot of thumbnails. It now has multi-threaded thumbnail rendering, amongst other things. Stutter and latency in the cursor has been significantly reduced over multiple releases, and a lot of that work now comes together in 45. And then if you're a user of Search on the desktop, that performance has been, quote, greatly enhanced with several apps, including Files, Software, and Characters. And then, of course, there's new apps and goodies in here. One of the new goodies is a new camera activity indicator that appears up on your screen via Pipewire. That lets you know if your mic or you're doing a screen recording. Like, there's indicators now that let you know when those things are active. You got an open mic, you got a camera running, there's indicators now. The quick settings menu, which has been getting work on the last couple of releases, features a new keyboard backlight setting for supported laptops and hardware that have keyboard backlights. That quick settings is getting more useful. And then, kind of a smaller thing, but it's great to see, they have a new image viewer app in this release, and it's written in Rust. And looking ahead, boys, we now have official word that Plasma 6.0 has been approved for Fedora 40. I mean, I know we're not even done talking about 39 yet, but right? That's exciting. It's great to see. And you know what else that means? They're going to drop the X11 session. So for both GNOME and Plasma, they're dropping X11.
3: That's actually kind of a big deal.
0: Yeah. That feels like a big one, huh? For the both major desktops.
3: I thought it would take like a decade or something for us to get there. So this feels good. I'm liking
0: it. Well, it has.
3: Let's go.
2: Yeah, it kind of has. Well, maybe a little more.
0: Yeah. I know. I mean, it sort of feels like it's accelerated, I don't know, the last 5 years or so, the last 3 years in particular. And then the last 2 years, it's just been like I've been on Wayland. But I don't know. I'm still a little apprehensive. I have to imagine within probably 30 minutes of Fedora 40 coming out, there's going to be some way to get X going. I think where the problem comes in, Wes, I'm curious to know your thoughts on this. It's like you could get X11 running, but it doesn't necessarily mean the projects are building support for that stuff anymore. Like they're kind of moving forward and they're not really building for X.
1: Yeah, I suppose it's going to be a question of, you know, how many legs got tweaked where and how much stuff you kind of got to rebuild or rehack or reconfigure and restart to get it all back. But, you know, we'll always have Debian.
2: Well, and something close to my heart that recently got a Linux beta, they call it a beta, it really feels more like an alpha, but Studio One on Linux is Wayland only. That's proprietary corporate software.
0: Interesting. That might be the first proprietary commercial app I know of that's Wayland only. I'm not like I'm looking, but that's noteworthy, Drew. That's a big deal. I mean, imagine the conversations their support department's going to have with customers that tried to get that working.
2: It's a huge deal. It's a huge indicator that people are really starting to take Wayland a lot more seriously, in my opinion.

0: That's where Collide comes in. It's a solution to this challenge. It's for security and IT folks that work with Okta. 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
1: Now, we got some great feedback in Matrix this week. Hybrid Sarcasm sent us a little note. Chris, we've been getting a lot of feedback on Proxmox. Hybrid Sarcasm writes, "Hey, I just finished episode 534. Guys, one can administer Proxmox using the CLI without missing anything. There's no functional reason for the GUI. And for modifying various files, it's just a characteristic, and it being based on pure Debian. Whatever isn't desirable about Proxmox to our hosts isn't because it's Proxmox. It's because it's not Nix."
0: You know, I actually think that impression is because I just did such a crap job at explaining it, because it's like a philosophy. It's not a technical issue. It's not because it has a GUI. That's why I wanted to try it out, is because it had a GUI. I didn't not use it because it has a GUI. I don't know how to properly explain this. If anybody understands what I'm saying, maybe you could write in a better explanation than I'm managing to get across. But it's the same reason we switched off of TrueNAS. TrueNAS is a great product, works for a lot of you out there, ran it for years. And then one day I had problems, and I really, at that moment, more than anything in the world, just wished it was a free BSD or a Linux system. So I didn't have to solve what was wrong with the TrueNAS management, whatever, layer. And I could just solve the underlying problem. And ultimately, that's when we moved our server to an Archbox. We moved from TrueNAS, I think, or it was, I can't remember exactly which, I don't remember if it was TrueNAS, but we moved from that NAS software to CentOS briefly and then to Arch ultimately, because we wanted to simplify the system down. So that way we were just working with the primitives, because again, we're not going to run four or five of these in a cluster. We're not going to migrate VMs between systems. We're not going to run a Proxmox backup server. I'm not going to go learn and take schooling to be a better Proxmox administrator. What I would prefer to do for things that I'm putting in production that are important for the business, I would prefer to take the existing skill set that I am developing with Nix, but if it was Ansible or whatever it would be, if I'm already investing in that skill set, why not just continue to build on that and continue to invest in there and just become more competent in that space, instead of trying to learn multiple things at once? And then when you're thinking about something that's in production, something that has to be troubleshot, that has to, you know, be fixed in anger, I want to be able to work on the base system. And I know I'm not explaining it right, but I hope that makes sense. It's not because it has a UI, and it's none of that. It's just simply too much. It's more than I need. I need a manual pickup truck that maybe has a dash radio, and that's it, right? And I don't need anything more than that. And what I got was like an F350 with the Lariat package, seat heaters, touch screen, self-driving Blue Cruise, and all this stuff. And it's great. And man, if I was going down a long road trip and I was pulling a bunch of horses or something and I wanted, yeah, that'd be fantastic. That's not what I'm doing. I'm not doing that. I just need the little cheap pickup.
2: Speaking of, oh gosh, aren't we due for an Arch update?
0: Oh, you know,
1: danger zone.
0: We do have that old box kicking around. We could do that next episode if you're crazy. It would be the longest it's ever been since we've done an update.

0: I think we should do it.
1: Sounds perfect for an episode.
2: And now it is time for Le Boost.
0: We got some great boosts this week, and Mouse Down Mike came in with 54,321 sats, making him our big baller. Hey, rich lobster! And boy, this is a great boost. He writes, there's a total solar eclipse the week before Texas Linux Fest on April 8th, 2024. Texas is prime viewing location, so plan to get there ahead of schedule. This is the last total solar eclipse visible from North America for a while. Yeah, I think it's like 2044 or something. What a great idea. Now, boys, I know it's easy to say, hey, we'll just get down there a week early. That'll be fine. But I really think we should get down there a week early.
3: We better start booking our trips.
0: I think so. You know, when I saw the last eclipse, the last full solar eclipse, I promised myself I wouldn't miss the next one because I enjoyed that first one so much. Mm-hmm. And then, you know, might be the last one of my lifetime, depending on how I do. And I think I got to do it. I think I got to try to make it down there to Austin and see that solar eclipse before Texas Linux Fest.
1: Are you saying that we should, like, do a road trip or something and bring Jupes to see the eclipse as well?
3: Can we record a LUP during the eclipse?
0: Oh, my God. That'd be so cool. That'd be so cool.
4: You're going to curse the episode.
0: Oh. Yeah. Yeah. Also, it would be a
1: It should be entertaining.
0: It'd be a shame because you know we'd totally miss the eclipse if we're focused on the show.
3: Yeah.
0: We'd totally miss it. I really feel like what this trip taught me when I was sick. I was really sick. Like, if I was in the States, I would have gone to the hospital. I really wish I had Jupes. You know, like, your bed, the temperature the way you want it matters. But even just, like, getting access to Tums or hot water. I just wanted to take a hot shower, you know? I was feeling crappy. No hot water. No hot water. No Tums. No grocery store where I was at. So, no. And I thought to myself, this is why I travel with the RV, because I have my recording set up, I have my work set up, I have my home set up, I got all my stuff. I'd love to take Jupes down there to Austin. That'd be a killer trip.
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0: Hey!
3: Chris was working with Lunduke on the Linux Action Show when I found him, and I fell in love with all of JB and Unfilter. When Unfilter ended, Chris mentioned No Agenda, which I'd never heard of, and I switched to No Agenda for media deconstruction. Then I started following Podcasting 2.0, and, well, here I am boosting JB as my podcasting world goes full circle.
0: That's so great to hear. Thank you, first of all, for taking the time to get the boost set up. I know that initial setup process isn't the most straightforward. We are pioneering a new system here, so I always want to take a moment and thank somebody for doing that. I really like also hearing from a long timer. It's been a minute since we got a boost from a real long timer like that. And I agree. Hashtag go podcasting. It has been a really neat experience chatting with people about podcasting 2.0 here. There's really more than I can keep track of now, hosting services to compete with things like Fireside and Libsyn that are full on podcasting 2.0. I mean, music support, boost, live stream, everything. There's two services launching this week, and both of them look like they're worth signing up for. There was a service that launched a month ago, and then earlier this year, there's multiple services. And there's also the Podcast Mirror service now, and they just announced that you can now pay for the Podcast Mirror with sats, basically putting them in as a split. I mean, it's really coming together, and now people are starting to build businesses around this. So people that aren't really looking into podcasting 2.0, pretty soon you're not going to have a choice because it's coming to you. The industry needs these solutions like chapters and transcripts and all of this stuff like alternative enclosures and live streams. They need that in a standardized way, boys, and it's happening. And I am so stoked. I can't talk about it yet, but the stuff I've seen being worked on is, I can't believe we're there already. I cannot believe we're there already. I'm kind of excited about it.
1: Chris, I think this next boost might be targeted at me, but you'll tell me, right? MCZP boosted in with 50,000 sats from Casomatic, simply saying, have you moved those sats yet?
0: Uh-oh. Now, Brent, I mean, are you getting in the hole here? Like, I think you owe me some sats too. Like, what's going on over there?
1: Oh, I do. Actually, yeah, I do. Ooh, sorry, guys. Chris, you bought me some RAM for my new framework, and you were kind enough to, you know, I'm from out of country. I don't know what I'm doing when I'm in the U.S., and you so kindly paid for it with that fancy expedited Amazoning to the studio, and I promised to pay you back in Satoshis, and I have failed you. So I'll add it to the to-do list. It won't be the top item.
0: No, it's fine. I'm happy to give it to you. You know, it's funny. I bought lunch today, and it wasn't quite a row of McDucks. It was 22,228 sats or something. But I was like, wow, I just paid a row of McDucks for lunch.
1: Maybe they were a listener.
0: Yeah. No, they didn't think it was that interesting.
1: Actually, unfortunately, Chris, I think this might be a historical oopsie that we've forgotten to do. Do you remember we used to have that node set up where I was collecting, you know, in the early days?
0: Well,
1: I was,
0: let's be honest. We weren't gonna move that node this week while travel's happening. But we should get to that next week.
1: Yeah, that's what I said 2 weeks ago when I was traveling. I've had a calendar item since Linux Fest, because I, you know, SUCD kindly in person told me, hey, you're tying up my sats here with your old node.
0: Yeah, come on, man.
1: So I every like third day I get a notification saying that I need to do that. And I've been diligent on not dismissing it. I've been moving it. So we will get there. And I apologize.
4: Well, Chris, it turns out that Anonymous bought your lunch because they sent over 22,222 sats and then an additional 30,723 sats in two boosts. Hi there. Thanks for the great shows. Here is my Nix config.
0: Oh.
4: Also, they asked you to check out Nix GitHub Actions and a Rust Nix Flake CI example. And they also say, cheers, thanks for all you do, and for the introductions to Nix and Rust. Also, the previous boost was my first boost ever.
0: Hey!
4: After using getalbi.com to set it all up. If you add 7 to the end of the boost amount, you get my zip code. To the map!
0: Oh, boy. Thank you for setting up and taking the time to send a boost in. That's it. 2 first boosters? That's great. All right, Wes. Looks like you got the map with you, but can you find the location?
3: I believe this is a postal code in Phoenix, Arizona.
0: Hey, I bet it's warm down there. At least sometimes. You know, Phoenix, Arizona actually gets more rain than Seattle. So, bust your misconceptions right there, everybody. I know.
1: I think you're looking at the wrong map here.
0: Yeah, it's true. Believe it or not, it is true.
3: When you should be looking at these Nix configs, there's some stuff in here about VirtualBox. I see a note here about switching back to Hyperland. I don't know. There's probably some gems.
0: Yeah, I'm going to be looking at this once we wrap up here. I should have pulled this up before the show because I love going through Nix configs. I will definitely do it. Also, the GitHub Actions or the GitHub Nix Actions, Wes, does this ring a bell for you?
3: Yeah, Determinant Systems have made a couple different things, like the action to install Nix, as well as a handy-dandy Nix store cache setup that integrates with the actions cache on the back end. And then this article makes the case about how GitHub Actions can, you know, there's a lot of sort of prepackaged ones, but they can be kind of a bespoke interface where you have one version you run via actions and then one, you know, one maybe you do via a script or install some other way. And Nix can unify all that. So if you make it really easy to get Nix going in your action or CI step, then all the same stuff you use in your development environment with Nix works right there.
0: I really like the way that he set up his GitHub too. This is slick looking. This is kind of inspiring me to do better. I have to be honest. Oh, that's great. Thank you, Anonymous, for the boost. Really appreciate it. Mr. Libre comes in with 25,000 sats using Fountain. He says, it looks like bcachefs has been merged into Linux 6.7. Here's some value for the years of past and future coverage. And Mr. Libre links us to the mailing list announcement about bcachefs in 6.7, which pretty exciting.
3: Yeah, I mean, I haven't switched over my rootfs yet, but it's coming. It's definitely coming.
0: Yeah. I think you might want to wait a little bit, because Michael Arable over at Pharonix just did some benchmarks on bcachefs. Always fun to see that. And definitely hit some bugs. He hit a couple of bugs that he wasn't expecting. It's early days, right? I mean, it's fine. Nobody's losing data on BKFS.
3: There are already some performance improvements pending on the mailing list, too, to address some of that. So hopefully some better tests in the future.
0: Oh, that's great to hear.
3: Jono boosts in with 23,456 sats. Many folks store their system configs and .dot files in Git. Instead, I keep mine in SyncThing, using a subfolder for each machine in my network. On each machine, I symlink in the configs. This is really useful if one of my configs breaks. I can go to a machine that works, fix the file there, then it just auto-syncs to the broken machine. Think like the configuration.nix. Also, I use Duplicati over WireGuide to a friend's house for my backups, so if I bork all my configs, I can always roll back to yesterday or even last month.
0: Jono, this is kind of like...
1: That is slick.
0: This is... Yeah, it sounded like a setup I would roll. I mean, first of all, I'm constantly wondering if I should be using SyncThing to manage my config a little bit better and move things around between machines. And you've gone here and done it. You've proven the theory. And the only thing, if you feel like doing a follow-up boost, Jono, I'd like to know is, are you doing like a script or anything on a machine to like set up all the sim links? Or are you sitting down like an animal for like 10 minutes and just doing like banging out like 10, 15 sim links? Like, I'm curious how that works, because that's always kind of where I've got hung up. And then using Duplicati, this is something I don't talk a lot about because I know people have problems with Duplicati, but I've been using Duplicati for ever, and it's still how I do my backups. I will advise you to look into Duplicati Restore disaster stories before you go embrace it, but I also send Duplicati over the internet using Tailscale in my case and send it, you know, to a different location for backups. And I really like the system. I have SyncThing to move data into my network, like in the RV specifically. I batch stuff and I move it in photos and data and even audio files we're working on and clips and everything. And I batch that up over SyncThing. The RV server turns on, SyncThing wakes up, syncs over. And then Duplicati sort of backs up all of the outputs and or things like Docker configs and settings and stuff like that. And I've liked that setup a lot. And I could see simply expanding that SyncThing side of it to do what you're talking about, Jono. So I would love to know how you do those symlinks on the client side, but that's a great boost. I really appreciate that insight.
4: You want to hear something that might be even a little bit better?
0: Yeah.
4: GitFS. It's a fuse file system that mounts Git.
3: Get out!
0: Wes.
3: God.
0: What I like about it is you could just say the name and I know immediately what it is. I knew it was a fuse file system and I knew exactly what it does.
1: Well, this next one's not quite a boost, but I think I'm going to slot it in right here because I think it fits. In our matrix room for Linux Unplugged feedback, we got some feedback from FreeKVH. You'll see why it fits here in a moment. They say, just extended my Podverse membership. Going for year number two now. It really gets better all the time and it feels good to use. I wish them all the best. The only thing I don't like, and you were asking for feedback, so here it is. The startup time could be quite a bit better. I mean, for me, in 99.9% of cases, I use it on my phone. And it tries to sync right when I start up. And that always takes so long that by the time I bike or walk or drive out of my Wi-Fi range, it's just problematic. Also, since iOS 17, sometimes the audio is just gone until a restart. Podcasts not in the index are not functioning optimally. Tracking of listen states and current positions and podcasts, that affects all JB party member feeds, sadly. Also, the subscription ends banner is extremely intrusive.
0: Yeah, it puts a big red banner on the top. Yeah, I've noticed that too.
1: And sometimes it will ask, do you want to resume this podcast you were listening to? Yes, please. Always. Feel free to just do that and not ask me. Sounds like a lot of issues, but again, I gladly pay for services that align with my values as I'm getting older and have some more disposable income and happy to support Podverse.
0: Right. And I agree with him. The trend is in the right direction. And I think history has probably taught a lot of us old time Linux users that the GPL app or the GPL whatever is the long term bet. you're pretty much going to get rugged on everything else. They don't mean to, they don't want to, but you know, these things in the grand scheme of things don't always last. And Podverse is, I think, that's the long-term play there. Some of those things like playback stopping in iOS 17 might be more memory related, because that's what iOS does. When it runs out of memories, it just stops the audio playback on whatever app is playing in the background. It's really annoying. So those, but some of the other things will just have to get worked out over time. That's great feedback. Thank you.
4: Magnolia Mayhem boosted in with two boosts, 18,023 sats for one and 12,345 sats for the other.
5: So the combination is 1, 2, 3, 4, 5. That's the stupidest combination I ever heard in my life.
4: This just had to be a Spaceballs boost considering the subject matter. Somebody, Chris, brought up whether or not there is anything in space that uses a vanilla Linux kernel. Not sure if it counts, but the ISS has a bunch of Linux workstations that run pretty stock Linux. Tangent, of course, their ThinkPads. I wasn't exactly sure which Linux it was. All the sources I found either said they were just Linux or went off on left field talking about NASA's SUSE-powered supercomputer. So I found an email address and sent a message off asking for details. Not sure if they'll get back to me, but if they do before next week's episode, I'll boost in again with the answer. Either way, I'm pretty sure the ISS has some vanilla kernel workstations, if that even fits the criterion.
0: Man, I think it does, right? They're in space. They're running Linux. Like, it doesn't have to be on Mars. That totally counts. I completely forgot about the ThinkPads in the ISS. That's, man, this is a great boost. Magnolia also took the time to email somebody to try to, like, doing the boots on the ground work for the show right there. Really appreciate that value.
1: We have the best listeners, don't we?
4: I feel like I read, and this was like 10 years ago, but I feel like I read that they were using Debian, like some kind of modified Debian. But again, that was a long time ago, and I have no idea what it's like these days.
3: It's because they need X11 support, I think.
0: Yeah. Just savage. Hey, shout out to Mayhem, too, who just boosted in before the episode got posted because we're running late. He's like, I'm sure it's going to be great. So here's 5,678 sats. Thanks, guys. Thank you. That those little gestures mean a lot to us.
1: Wait. That means first boost was 1, 2, 3, 4, 5, and the second boost of 5, 6, 7, 8. I mean, Mayhem's yes. got their math yes. figured out.
0: He's got it figured out.
4: Oh, that's perfect.
0: Darvalin comes in with 3,000 sats across two boosts, and they're using Castomatic, one of the best podcasting 2.0 apps for iOS. And they write, 533 was a great episode. It's okay not to like something that others do. And the rationale for just using NixOS when everything else is NixOS is both the same and it's kind of understandable. He also wants to know if the sat streaming is part of the totals that we give at the end of the episode. And the short answer is not yet. Not yet. So the totals you're hearing at the end of the episode are actually slightly undercounted. And I think it's a bit of a shame. It's just a matter of, you know, us getting the API and the script and all that stuff figured out. Because the reason why I think it's a bit of a shame is I get such an immense amount of joy from opening up the dashboard and just seeing the sats coming in. You know, imagine doing something for nearly 20 years in total silence. You don't really know people are out there. Like, you get the downloads, but it doesn't mean you're listening to it. But when I open up that streaming dashboard, you're listening to it as those sats are coming in. And it's like, you don't know, but I know you're listening and I feel connected to you in a way that I think is extremely important for creative endeavors. And the reason why I talk about this on the air is because I want other creators out there to know that this is available. And it's such a motivational thing to see those streaming sats. So while they're not in the totals yet, we are able to pull them in eventually, and we are keeping them. We are keeping track of all of it. It's just not making it in the automated total amount that we read yet, but soon.
3: Soon indeed. But first, Gene Bean boosts in with 4,444 sats, which, yes, that's a double row of ducks. I'd love to get y'all's take on VOS. I started using it, and I've seen it used in businesses, but surprisingly, I don't think I've heard y'all talk about it before.
1: When I was reading this, Chris, I thought you came up with it because you've got a nickname for Levi, which is Vi Guy, you know? Is this Levi OS?
0: Oh, I miss Levi. He's with Grandpa right now. Couldn't bring him with us. It's I look forward to picking that dog up. So this is a really cool idea, and I probably should give it some thought. I think, and I'm going off of memory here, but I seem to recall it's like a distribution, or they really consider an OS that's focused on building a router for your home or maybe for a small business. And I could be misrepresenting because it has been a minute since I looked it up, but that's, you know, when I think of like some of the hardware we have around the studio, like little mini PCs that we could turn into a router, this kind of stuff can be appealing for that, you know, or something like OpenSense, but this could be another alternative to that. So it's definitely something. We'll put a link in the show notes because I think it's worth checking out, and it's VYOS.
3: Yeah, I think it's an offshoot of Viata from back in the day, which, yeah, definitely had been deployed pretty widely, was used as a sort of easy-to-go, virtualized router that you could stick on things. I haven't tried VOS myself, but yeah, maybe we'll stick one in the studio or something. The second row of ducks there goes on like this. You'd also asked how to make a Gen 2 install interesting for the show. This 32-bit challenge might just be the answer. Those machines come from when the performance difference of a custom-compiled OS versus a generic x86 one were actually noticeable. Aside from that, my nostalgia and thankfulness about Gen 2 boils down to how much it helped me understand what's actually done for me in modern distros.
0: Good memory, Gene Bean. Yes, of course, that was one of the great advantages of Gen 2 back in the day. Had totally blanked on that. So, 32-bit challenge. 32-bit challenge sounds like a lot of fun. I've been trying to think about how we could do this. So, obviously, the quick and dirty way would be we could just artificially, using kernel parameters and other things, just limit a box to 32 bits.
1: Oh, that is a shame.
0: Right. It would test how practical it is, I guess, to find and use 32-bit software on Linux today. But you'd be missing out, I feel like, on the critical component of the older hardware components that made it a complete experience, right? So like the slower disk I/O, and not that I, you know, love that stuff, but I feel like if you really want to talk about 32-bit computing, you got to talk about the actual 32-bit systems that are available. So that is a hard problem to solve, because I went and looked and I thought, what am I going to do? Get three 32-bit laptops and then like mail one to Brent, and God knows it'll get there, and like wait for Wes to come pick one. Like that doesn't seem super practical. So I thought, well, what if I found like a really big, powerful, for, you know, back in the day, 32-bit server, and then we would just all like, you know, timeshare. Like we would just put maybe Budgie or Cinnamon on there and remote desktop into it, and all three of us try to live on this same old clunky 32-bit box for like a week. And how much fun could that be? I can't find one. I know they used to be out there. I went on eBay, but like try to go to eBay as an exercise and just search for 32-bit Intel server, 32-bit, like you don't get anything. You get nothing. So if anybody out there has like a resource like Unix Surplus or something that would sell old, fairly cheap hardware to us, I'd spend a couple $100 to pick up some hardware for the show. I guess another option could be, and we've had a few people write in offering to send us hardware. The thing is all three of us need to try it. So I don't know if that's really going to work, but I really want to do this. So keep sending in ideas. And, you know, if I got to go and pick something up or order something on eBay so we can do this, I'm willing to do that. But I just would love some links or ideas from folks out there that could boost in and tell us where to go find this stuff. Because once we get that hardware, I didn't even think about it until Gene boosted in. But like we really could, once we had 32-bit hardware, we could do the 32-bit challenge. And then later on, if we wanted, we could put optimizations to the test. We could try a Gen 2 install in one of these systems and do a non-optimized version and do an optimized version and do an A-B comparison and see if you really get more mileage with all of the flags and everything. I mean, there's just, if we actually got our hands on the hardware, kind of opens up possibilities. Like we could try making a server out of one and have the audience bang on it. Like there's a lot of things we could do once we get it. So I'm looking for ideas on how to get our hands on some 32-bit hardware that we could actually get Linux installed on and use. If anybody knows, please boost in. I'll chase it down.
4: Look, I'll throw in $20 if it's got a turbo button.
0: Yes. Oh, man. Love the turbo button.
1: You know, Chris, I have a little bit of a confession on this exact topic. It turns out I've had a 32-bit computer sitting on my, like, project shelf for the last many months.
0: Okay.
1: And I didn't realize it until this week.
0: Well, there's one solved.
1: A friend of mine said, hey, Brent, like, I've got this ancient computer that broke a long time ago, but there's this video that I really want to extract off it. Is there anything you can do? And I said, okay, well, like, when do you need this? Not a rush at all. But I found some time on Sunday, actually, because we didn't end up recording. And I thought, geez, now I have an open slot on a Sunday. And I feel like kind of I'm in the Linux mood. What can I do? So I pulled this machine out and I thought, oh, I'm just going to, you know, throw a thumb drive at it and extract whatever I can off of it. It's probably just Windows that's broken. And sure enough, that was true. But my thumb drive didn't work. And it complained that it was the wrong architecture. And I lit up with joy because I then realized I had already solved this problem. It's this tiny little HP mini, like this really, it's pretty much a netbook. And so I've got my hardware. You guys got to catch up.
0: Okay. Yeah, you know, I have some old systems, but the reason why I still have them is because they're badass cool. And they were already 64-bit. They were like, one's like an Optron box. It was like early 64-bit. And I think one was like the first Core Duo, which I think that's 64-bit as well. So I guess I slowly over the years purged all the 32-bit hardware, not intentionally, but it just kind of happened naturally, I guess.
1: Yeah, you know, it's actually been really funny for me this week because earlier in the week, or I should say last week. Okay, so I was traveling with my brother. We were on a plane together, which actually surprisingly doesn't happen very often, but I look over. And I catch Linux Unplugged on his phone screen. And I didn't even realize he listened. And it turns out he's listening to like episode 500. And I was like, oh my, what is happening right now? I guess he really is a clone of mine. But since listening, you know, and I guess he listened to a recent episode because the next day he showed up at my place without me even noticing. So I opened my front door and there's a pile of ancient laptops just sitting there on my front porch. And he's like, I don't know, maybe these are 32-bit. Try them.
0: Oh, that's great.
1: And these are like old bricks. I ended up investigating and it was like the oldest one was like a Core 2 Duo. And I was like, nope, try harder. You're going to have to bring me something older. And that's when I discovered this little tiny HP Mini. So it's been an adventure anyways with this old hardware.
0: What a good bro. That's good. Good. You have to pass our thanks on.
1: So to get back on track here, Zack Attack came in with 9,876. These people in their arithmetic here, 9876, from Fountain. Just boosting in on virtualization, VirtualBox, and Vert Manager have always done it for me. Both are solid, especially when you get Vert Manager emulating dual monitors for a Windows virtual machine to do all the work-related items.
0: Oh, I did not even know. I guess I hadn't even realized VirtualBox did that. I'm going to try that when I get back home. I am embarrassingly loving VirtualBox. I've hated on it. You know, it's Oracle. I am just inclined not to want to have anything to do with it. I basically stopped using it once Oracle acquired it. So that tells you how long that's been. I was unnecessarily suffering. I don't think I would, you know, I'm not going to come on here and say I'm not using Proxmox, but I'm using VirtualBox. It's not that. It's VirtualBox is still just, hey, I'm kicking the tires on a distro. I'm not going to put it on physical hardware. Maybe I need a Windows machine for 30 minutes. I don't know. Like, that's what VirtualBox is for me. And it's been so solid. It's stupid. I just should have used it sooner. It's really nice. Now, if I was going to use production, I'm not so sure if I'd use VirtualBox in production. Maybe you do, Zack Attack. You'll have to let us know. But thank you for the boost.
4: Wolfman2G1 boosted in with 5,000 sats from Fountain. How's the ham radio licensing coming along? Haven't heard an update from you guys in a while.
6: Awkward.
0: Yeah.
6: You guys passed, right?
0: Yeah, I'm a ham now. KJR5? No, I'm sorry, I can't even pretend. No, I just, too many things, I suppose, and every time I look at it, I think I really just want to do it all on the computer. I want a digital setup. I know it's silly. I want to do software-defined radio. I think that's my angle yet, but I don't know. Wolfman, you got to come up to the Pacific Northwest and hang out for a week and get us going on it. You know, we need a mentor.
1: Maybe it could be like a winter project.
0: Flackum comes in with 12,345 sats using the index. Says, I love the idea of a proper Nix roast. Here is my configuration and links us, of course, to his GitHub with his Nix config on there. You ready to take a little look there? Oh, man. Again, another GitHub setup that's so much better than mine. He's even got screenshots. God, I'm such a slacker.
3: ZFS on root, Durend integration for per-project goodness, Hyperland for eye candy, and a custom NeoVim configuration for Rust and Nix development. Yeah, that sounds nice.
0: Well done. Well done. And, yeah, some flakes in there, too.
3: Rustic as Diversa comes in with 10,000 sats. So, boost bounties might be a fun way to do some of these challenges the community members are submitting. Revive the Jupiter extras when a bounty is met for a challenge. Set a level, say 40,000 sats, to get a challenge seriously considered, and 1,000,000 to produce. If it takes off, there could be a bounty board update in the boost section, and you might be able to use a magic wallet switching technology to let people boost the bounty you discuss.
0: Whoa! Rust, that's a fascinating idea. I gotta wrap my head around that for a minute. There's a lot I'm going to think about. That's a thought-provoking set of ideas. I think there should be a way to, like, because we don't want to just take every challenge that comes in. So there should be a way to, like, signal the seriousness of the challenges and engage the audience interest. So I'm going to mull that around a lot. Thank you.
3: Yeah, we can't just change how we pronounce major desktop environments. That's just not going to work.
1: Wait a second. Is this like a recursive boost? Because shouldn't Rusta have boosted in 40,000 sats to get the challenge seriously considered to do these challenges in this way that they're suggesting?
0: Yeah. Jeez, Rusta. Come on, man. You're not even following your own rule. No, thank you very much. Marchi came in with 12,345 sats. Guys, you know what? I think that's a Spaceballs boost.
7: So the combination is 1, 2, 3, 4, 5. That's the stupidest combination I ever heard in my life.
0: Oh, yes. I've had lots of luggage, carrying luggage everywhere I go. He says, enjoy El Salvador. I hope the trip is a blast.
4: Too soon.
0: Oh, yeah. There was a bit of a blast, that's for sure. Yeah. Other than that blast, it's been really great. You know, it's I think, a good thing to go somewhere that is so, so different than home, right? Because, like, I've traveled around the U.S., and kind of like every small town kind of has the same set of stores, you know, same everything really. And so you kind of just, you know, that when you go to small town X in some state, you're probably going to find a Walmart. That Walmart's probably going to have Pepto-Bismol. That Walmart's probably going to have bananas, you know, standard stuff. And so you just, if you grow up with that your whole life, you just learn to take it kind of for granted. And when you come somewhere where in order to get access to that kind of stuff, you don't go to a website, you don't go to a storefront, you network, you talk to somebody who knows somebody, and then they call a carrier and they kind of get, you know, it's a much more traditional way of finding stuff. And it's really made me appreciative of some of the conveniences we have there. And, you know, things like hot water and whatnot. And then I also see things I think are a little better here. Just as a quick observation, just shocked me. The average El Salvadorian family makes about $700 a month, and their expenses are just about $700 a month. So they really have no money. It's really tight for the average citizen here. And in the week that I've been here, I think today we saw our first homeless person. I'm not even 100% sure they were homeless. To me, living in the Pacific Northwest, where every town now, they're everywhere, I don't understand how we can have so much in the States. And yet we have such disastrous homeless situation. And here in El Salvador, they have so much less than we do, and so much less money, and so much less resources. And I saw one homeless person this entire week in the capital, in the city, and even outside the city. So there's differences that it makes me think. And I think it's a healthy thing to kind of witness that and take it back with you. And it makes you also appreciate home more, too. Thank you for the boost, Marchie.
4: TRR comes in with a row of ducks just to say quack.
0: Thank you.
3: Well said.
0: Thank you for the support. You know what? Sometimes it doesn't take a lot to send a little support in.
1: Ira came in with 2,500 sats from Podverse. So we got a public apology from Alex for the inadvertent offensive remark in Self-Hosted recently. Where's your apology for making fun of people who have self-harmed, Chris?
0: Oh, did I make fun of people who self-harm? Well, if I did, I apologize, Iraq. Not my intention. Seems like that upset you, and I'm sorry to hear that. User 408 came in with a generous row, a stashel, really, of sticks, 11,111 sats from Fountain, and just says, take my sats, boys. Take my sats. Thank you for the support, 408. You want to claim your identity, go into your profile, put your username in there, and boost back in and let us know who you are, but you get our appreciation and our thanks. You can support the show with a name or anonymously. And either way, we're grateful.
3: I think the fact that we're reading this means that we did succeed in taking the sats. So, hey, teamwork. And a final boost today, Dragnet comes in with a row of ducks. Linux Unplugged 528. Oh, God, please never consider Discord. Hashtag Matrix.
0: Yeah, even with the CLA for Element, I don't think we're going to Discord. I think Matrix works really great for us. I think it works great for our community, and I think it represents our values.
1: You know, I got to say, it's really fun to see someone boosting in on quite an old episode, 528. I love seeing that. It's always fun to see, you know, people listening in different ways and whatever suits them. So, great boost.
0: Good catch. I agree. And it also means it'll be a little bit before they hear this message, but we still appreciate it. All right, now it is time
8: for our total boost amount.
0: That's right. We stacked 326,688 sats this week across 19 boosters. Thank you, everybody, who just took a little bit of time to send some value into the show. This is a value for value production. So if something we discuss or a tool we share or an idea we get you thinking about, or you just enjoy some Linux content and want to keep it going, please consider sending a little value. You can do that with a boost, or you can do that with a membership. Both of those are the monetary ways to support the show. You can also send a little bit of time or talent or whatever else you might contribute. Maybe it's a recommendation. The idea is get some value, give some value. And what we love about the boost is a lot of us are busy. And once you get a Podcasting 2.0 app, you just have a button right there in the app. You're listening. You want to shoot us a message. You know, you might forget about it later. You might not have time to sit down in our community and contribute time or talent. You just hit that boost button. You send us a message. 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Thank you, everybody. And also a big shout out to our SAT streamers who stream those SATs as they listen. We do see you, and we do very much appreciate you. All right, now, I thought I'd play to the crowd since it's a Fedora party episode and give a little bit of love to the brand new Podman 1.5. And this is a release worth mentioning. Podman Desktop 1.5. This release has a feature that I think, A, will make things quicker to move around, the command palette. I think we all know what a command palette is, but it's just nice to have some of those things pre-stashed in there. You can fire them off really quickly. And they're introducing a new feature, guided flows for the initial setup of a specific Podman desktop extension. And they'll have a UI with some questions. It's what the name implies. And it gets you up and running really quick. They've also added environment file support. For those of you who have ever had to have a Docker container, for example, where you define some things in a .env file, that's essentially coming out of Podman desktop. And there's also been some enhancements to the settings area so you can essentially work with Docker compatibility in a way that's more straightforward and obvious to Docker users that are coming to Podman desktop. That specific functionality's been there. It's just easier to understand for Docker converts now in Podman desktop 1.5.
1: And if you're stuck on a Mac, I hear Wes has been trying something. Wes, what's got you all tingling this week?
3: Yeah, it's kind of like Podman desktop, but it's another alternative to things like Podman desktop and Docker desktop. It's called Lima, and it's Linux virtual machines with automatic file sharing and port forwarding in the style of WSL2 on Mac and Linux. And what's really neat about Lima is it kind of combines things. So if you have something like Podman desktop or Docker desktop, you know, to make a non-Linux environment more friendly, it's got to spin up a virtual machine that can run real good Linux in there and then kind of connect things up so that, you know, it looks like you got Docker on your Mac, but it's actually running Linux under the hood. Lima does that, but it also gives you a little more control over the underlying VM. So if you're a nerd like me, you can run some workloads on the VM host without having to spin up multiple systems. And that same virtual workstation can also be your container runner for, say, your development environments.
0: Cool. Oh, man, that makes it really cool for, like, getting something built and developed and setting up. That's neat. Solid pick, Wes.
3: Yeah, it also supports different container engines, so you can do Podman, Docker, Kubernetes, container CTL. And if that's not enough, there's an even easier project called Colima, which just aims to take that setup to the next level and make it as seamless as possible. So you got options. I've been impressed with how much lighter weight that feels compared to Docker Desktop. And I need one less thing kicking up the fans on that old MacBook.
0: Nice. Look at Wes Payne handing a glass of water to the folks in the Mac desert. And since Drew's here, you got a bonus pick for us, too.
4: I do. Do you remember in the early 2000s when you were sitting there jamming along with Winamp and you had Milk Drop running for your cool visualizations? Yeah, it turns out that project turned into an open source cross-platform thing called Project M. It's still around, and it runs on Linux, and it runs on Fedora 39.
0: Ooh.
4: And you just got to make sure you get it from the GitHub because the Flatpak is super old.
0: Oh, this is great. So it bills itself as the most advanced open source music visualizer, which means I want to play with it immediately. This is getting the nostalgia going, Drew. I like this one. Project M.
4: I thought it might.
3: Can we get it integrated into the live stream?
4: Maybe.
0: Yeah.
4: I mean, I figured Fedora's turning 20, bring something else back that's, a little over 20 years old.
0: Yeah. And it's running on 39. So that's great. That's great.
1: You know, Drew, I'm so glad you're here because I learned something this week that just kind of blew my mind as is exactly on this topic. I learned this week that one of the creators of Winamp, much loved piece of software, of course. Chris, you have an audio clip for this one?
0: You know, you're such a gentleman. You know, I've been resisting playing this the entire time, but you just gave me an opening like a gentleman. Thank you.
9: Winamp. It really whips the llama's ass.
0: Yeah. It takes me back.
1: Just in case you didn't remember Winamp, the name, maybe that audio helps you remember and get nostalgic. Well, I learned one of the creators of Winamp, Justin Frankel, also is one of the creators of our beloved Reaper. Did you know that?
0: Yes, I'd forgotten, but I did know that at one point. And that's how you know Reaper's good stuff.
1: News to me.
0: Ah, the old days. Some people listening have no idea what we're talking about. You realize? They didn't need Winamp.
1: I feel like that's pretty much every week, Chris.
0: And then on Linux, we had, maybe it's probably still around, but it was XMPP, I believe, which is like a Winamp clone native for Linux.
1: Oh, yeah.
0: And when I switched over to Linux. Yep. Mm-hmm. Had to have that.
1: I tried that for a while. It just wasn't quite the same.
3: Maybe we can get it installed on our 32-bit rig.
1: Oh, now you're talking.
0: Oh, that'd be wonderful. Well, I just want to take a moment and say congratulations to the Fedora team. I don't know, but I'm sure it hasn't been the easiest year with some of the changes at Red Hat and the layoffs and some of the reduction in people's time spending on some of the Fedora-related projects. And yet, despite that, not only did the team release a killer release, but they never used it once as an excuse. They never once really made a fuss about it publicly. They just kept their heads down, and they've produced yet another one of the best cutting-edge distributions out there that really sets the bar. So if you give 39 a spin, please let us know what you think about it, or if you get to try one of the various different editions. We didn't really get a chance to play around with all of them this week. We'd love to hear your take on it. We could kind of fill in some of that coverage. So that's a great opportunity to go to the feedback page or to boost in and let us know what you thought, maybe if you tried the Plasma edition. Also, please go vote in the Tuxies. We really like it to represent as many of you as possible. And that's just at tuxies.party. It'll just take a couple of minutes and you can get that done and call yourself, I don't know, a Tuxies voter. You can, I don't have a sticker for you that says you voted, but like you can picture it. You know, you could picture, I'm giving you a sticker. It's kind of the same thing. And then we'll get that tallied and we'll get those results back to you very soon. Again, it's tuxies.party. And do boost in with your experiences on Fedora 39. But boys, with all of that done, it's time for us to wrap it up. But we'll be back at our regular live time with another show on Sunday.
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0: 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Each episode is listed there along with the RSS feed and that contact page I mentioned about. And last but not least, there's a whole network of shows over at jupiterbroadcasting.com, including a fantastic recent episode of Self-Hosted, so don't miss that. And of course, Coda Radio every single week over there at Jupiter Broadcasting. Thanks so much for joining us on this week's episode of the Unplugged program, and we'll see you right back here next Tuesday, as in Sunday.

0: you get so mad? Oh, guys, the AV crew at the event. I think they're called Blue Extreme. If anybody wants to hire them, I don't know if they do anything outside of El Salvador. I have never worked with a group of more professional event AV people. I mean, so on the ball. First of all, they had like headsets and stuff so they could all like radio each other. And they made sure they had one individual there who spoke really good English. So we could always, like, anything that really needed to get translated, he was always there to help translate it for us. Like, they're two or three speakers ahead, and they're like, they're coming up to me like, hey, you know, speaker Bob hasn't gotten us his slides yet, and we need to get those loaded into the system so we don't have any problems. And they're like catching stuff two, three speakers ahead of time and quickly adapting. And then the guys running the mixer, they're looking at like who's moving and talking. And like, so when I walk up on stage with my microphone, they just pop me right up. Like they just, so I'm muted when I step off stage and they're right on it. And when the guy goes to play a video on his presentation, if they had the computer muted, they're on it and they do little sound checks for everybody. It was, I mean, I've never, ever, ever, ever. I'm even talking like large, giant commercial Red Hat size events. I've never seen a crew that works with the speakers like this before. It really felt like a speakers conference. Like if you are, you know, for the speakers, they really were well treated. And I think the AV crew that ran the booth and the camera switching and the live stream and all of that just freaking nailed it. I mean, you guys know I'm not a big like let's exchange contact information and stay in touch kind of guy when I just meet randos. But like
1: yeah.
0: The guy that was working in our room, I'm like, let's hook up on Telegram. Like if you're in the States ever, like, let's work together. You did so well. And so we exchanged information. And then I got talking to him. He's working with a buddy who is in the States. And they're building kind of like this backend that is Nix-based that will run a website to help folks in El Salvador find remote tech work in the States.
1: Oh, neat.
0: So wow. Something that some of the younger ones that have the capability of, they'll leave. Like this guy I was speaking to, his name's Renee, and he was working for us. And he, for 6 weeks or so a year, flies to the U.S., goes to like Charlottesville, and works as a line cook. And he works 60-hour weeks. And when he's telling me this, he pulls up his sleeves. And but you know, I've been interfacing with this guy. He's like a great AV guy. He knows Linux. Like he knows technology. He's following the Bitcoin conversation. He understands a bit of economics. Super hard worker, great work ethic. And then as he's telling me that, yeah, but then for 6 weeks, I fly to the States and I am a line cook, and he pulls up his sleeves and he's got burns and scars all the way up his arms from the cooking in the States. And he's like, it's just unavoidable. You just get sliced and burned. And then he comes back down here and he works, you know, a job here for the rest of the year. And so what they're, and I guess a lot of people do that. And so what they're trying to do is for some folks, they can, instead of having to fly to the States, they can still get a job there, do some remote work or vice versa. Somebody can be in El Salvador and or be in the States and get a job in El Salvador. Like it's a two-way thing. And so I'm going to reach out to the guy that's building the back end on Nix to see if I can get any deets on what they're doing. See if there's something worth talking about them with. Should be kind of interesting.
1: Fun. Yeah. Some more Nix configs to look at. Come on.
0: Just weird stuff. Yeah. Right. I know. Like, yeah. I thought about this. I thought about too. I was like, you know, maybe before the interview, I should look at his Nix config and see what he's doing. This is the second guy I talked to at the event that was building something around Nix. And it's pretty neat to see. It's getting there. You know, people are building stuff around it and they're confident in shipping it. And I don't know. I'm loving it. And as soon as they realize that I know what Nix is, they light up. They just light up and they just want to talk about it. It's pretty funny. It's a good experience.
2: Were you scoping out some of their gear too?
0: Oh, yeah. Oh, yeah, yeah. That's a bit of, for the AV stuff is all like hardware. You know, it's all hardware based except for I think maybe like a Windows machine that's like a gaming rig. And they have that hooked up to like all of the displays because they're like screens and stuff up on stage. Those big LED matrix. I took some pictures of the back end. These things are so crazy. And they bring in these huge power banks. Anyways, they're driving all of that, I think, with a Windows box.
3: You'd be surprised how much of that stuff, the appliances actually do run Linux.
0: Yeah, I would believe that. Yeah, I could see that. Yeah, because the back end is like all these little module computers that run the LED screen. I believe they're Linux. So there's probably some hidden Linux up there on that stage. It was the open source stage, after all.
2: You know, I think we should take this opportunity to say a huge thanks to Drew. I mean, Drew, it's such a treat to have you actually on the show and to be co-hosting again. It's been eons since you've had the chance to do that. And gosh, I think personally, it's just nice to hear in your voice. So thanks for being here.
3: Well, it was my pleasure. Thank you for having me.
4: We have two big milestones coming up for the show. And this is kind of exciting. First of all, episode 500 is precariously close.
1: Oh, my.
4: Yeah. And just doing the math, we're almost at 10 years of the Unplugged program.
2: Oh, my goodness.
4: What? Yeah, we're sitting at 9.5 years right now. In August-ish, 10 years. Isn't that something? To me, this is still like the new show.
5: I feel old.
4: Yeah, well, you feel old. To me, this is the show I started to read email from Linux Action Show, and I just needed a place.
5: Well, come on, dude. Like, I started my professional career at the same time that LUP started.
4: Whoa. Well, now I feel old.

0: Hello, friends, and welcome back to your weekly Linux talk show. My name is Chris.
1: My name is Wes.
2: And my name is Brent.
0: Hello, gentlemen. Coming up on the show today, is high-performance remote desktop like an oxymoron? Is it even possible? And is it doable on Wayland? Well, today we'll talk about Moonlight and Sunshine and share some tips that you might use for years, where it's worked for us and where it's fallen down. And up first, we'll talk a little backups with Brent, get an update on what he's been working on, getting all that kind of going. And then we'll round it out with some great boosts, some picks, and a lot more. So before we go any further, let's say time-appropriate greetings to our virtual lug. Hello, Mumble Room.
3: Hello.
4: Hello.
5: Hello.
0: Hello.
5: Aloha.
0: Hello, everybody. Great to have you there. And those of you up there in the quiet listening. And then this is pretty exciting. We have converted a virtual lug to an IRL lug. Casey's here. Hey, Casey.
6: Hello.
0: Hey, welcome in studio. Thanks for joining us in the red seat. Yeah, it's actually Levi's seat you're in right now.
7: I'm sure he can fight me for it. He tried when I walked in the door, and he'll probably try again in the future.
0: He'll just turn those big eyes up, you know?
7: Yeah.
0: He does that. Also, I want to say good morning to our friends over at Tailscale. 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So episode 500 is just around the corner. It sort of boggles the mind, and we had to do a little get together to celebrate. So we're going to have a little micro meetup Saturday, March 4th at 4 p.m. And we have the meetup page up if you go to meetup.com/Jupiter Broadcasting. It's going to be at the 192 Brewing Company in Mount Vernon, Washington. And I expect it to be kind of an intimate gathering. I hope everyone is in the area is able to make it. But of course, I understand if you can't. Brent's going to be there. Wes is going to be there. Casey, I hope you're going to be there.
7: Of course I will.
0: And we'll be having some brewskis, some snacks, and some drinks. It should be a lot of fun. I think we got about 5 or 6 people so far. It's not going to be a huge thing.
1: Yeah, I'm just realizing I hadn't joined the meetup yet either, so I'm fixing that right now.
0: Well, there you go. Get signed up. And it's just kind of a nice way to kind of reflect on the last nearly 10 years of the show, hang out with the listeners. If I could, you know, I'd be doing some ginormous, huge meetup somewhere in the center of the country or something like that, if we could actually pull that off. But this is what's within our means right now.
1: Yeah, I thought we were going to do that all expenses paid Hawaii.
0: Yeah, big, yeah, for episode 500.

0: 500th episode.
1: Can I get that amount one more time?
0: Yeah, sure. It is 9,529 sats. And that I'll tag all of those for reading in episode 500.
2: I'm curious about the 29 portion of it. Can you give some insight?
0: I think it works
2: there?
0: Out to the when Hadi and I were doing the math, that worked out to like the days. 9,529 days or something like that. I forget now. I was trying to come up with something that I could clearly mark as for episode 500. I guess you could do 500,000 sats. I'd memorize that too. That's pretty easy to remember. You know, and it could be also a great opportunity for a behind the scenes type question. If you've been listening to the show and you've wondered about how something works or anything you want us to follow up on or anything kind of like a production question.
1: What is Brent's real name?
0: Right, right. You'll
2: never know.
0: Yeah. How did we meet Brent? Why does JB have a studio? I mean, I don't know what your questions might be, but you could send them in.
3: Does the studio exist?
0: Is there a studio?
2: Is Wes a robot?
0: Yeah. I mean, do we want to reveal that secret? Well, that's one of our trade secrets.
1: Maybe at 1,000.
2: Are you saying you won't answer the questions truthfully?
0: I mean, that question? That's like the one question we can't answer for some reason.
1: AI chatbot, it'd be inappropriate for me to.
0: Yeah. Yeah. There's certain things that, right, we don't want to touch on. You know, but yeah, if we make it to 1,000, we could talk about the Westbot AI. So you can send those in now if you'd like for the 500th episode. We'll be collecting those. You know what? The other thing I thought about is we have tens of thousands of new listeners over the last few months. And there's got to be questions they have about the show because there's stuff we don't even talk about anymore that's just sort of baked into the show. So if you're a new listener, too, and you have some questions that we haven't touched on, that's a great opportunity to send them in. All right, so meetup.com/JupiterBroadcasting for the meetup, and 9,529 sats if you wanted to automatically get categorized as a 500th episode boost. But Brentley, why don't we shift gears and talk about backups here on the show? Because this is a topic that we keep bringing up, and we've started behind the scenes, kind of doing some of the work, and you have been deep diving into Borg, Vorta, that whole ecosystem, and have raised some great questions.
2: Yes. Thanks, Chris. I realized during our discussions these last few months about backups that my situation was actually worse than I thought. So I figured, okay, well, I should probably heed the advice of listeners. And so I chose Borg as a more modern way of moving towards doing backups for a Brent. And actually, it's been pretty great. It has been with Vorta's GUI. Really great to use. It was a little bit of work to get it set up, but not anything daunting. Chris, I think you had hesitations when I chose Borg, but actually it's been fairly good. And I know you can use something like Restic is a common, you know, Borg alternative. So if you're thinking about creating your backups, I would definitely suggest looking at it. But some things that started coming to mind as I was setting this up was, which I often suffer from is like implementing solutions that are actually are quite outdated. Like, is this so 10 years ago? And I'm coming new to a backup solution that's maybe 10 years old. And I got thinking that because we've been dabbling with more modern file systems, you know, things like ButterFS and ZFS, and they have send functions that do a lot of what Borg and Restic, for instance, do in the back end, which is some deduplication, some compression of your data. And that got me thinking, well, is it time to move to using these file systems as the backup solution, especially locally, versus using something purpose-built like Borg or Restic? And I don't really know if I have that answer. So I wanted to bring that conversation here and see what we can come up with.
0: I kind of feel like this is a deep question. Are we using backup tooling that was created before file systems solve some of these problems? And so they are doing some of the same functions that your file system could do. And I think the implication there, and I think this is where maybe it might resonate with you, Wes, the implication there is you could just build simple tooling on top of the file system and avoid a lot of this complexity if you just use modern file systems and modern tooling. Where do you land on this?
1: Well, I suppose it depends on, you know, one of the advantages of a sort of third-party system is bring whatever stuff you have, right?
0: So compatibility then across different functionalities.
1: Mm-hmm. Yeah, exactly. And fewer upfront sort of assumptions about how you're going to set things up. And I think maybe Brent had run into some potential issues, like you just need more sort of upfront architecture to get it right. You need to be able to make sure that you're able to use those file systems in all the places that you want, or come up with a method for sort of retrieving and ingesting those files into the file system from other

0: third-party sources. They can't use it or something.
1: Mm-hmm. Or what about for the sake of argument, though? Let's say it's like Brent, me, or you, where we could, in theory, use the same file system everywhere. So you could assume either ZFS or ButterFS is omnipresent on all these systems. Is it worth building this entire orchestration of backup management software when you could just maybe do a ZFS send and send the data somewhere else and back it up that way? Like, you get where, what I'm worried about, I think what Brent touched on that really made me kind of think about this was, is, am I just duplicating effort here?
0: Yeah, I suppose so. But I think it depends on what kind of flexibility you want. Do you have a backup system when you're running a big old array? Or are you, you know, as Tiny points out here in the Matrix room, you know, file system backups, something like ZFS or ButterFS, you got to have like a, you know, a NAS or a cloud system or something that's running that, versus a lot of these other systems can back up to stuff like object storage.
1: Yeah, that's true. Or Backblaze or Tarsnap or something like that.
0: Now, there are stuff, right, especially for ZFS, there are, you know, hosts out there where you can just send them, you know, you can ZFS send to them. So there's middle grounds here. And it just, like, are you comfortable with those tools? Do you like that? Does it meet your needs? I know, like, Butterback seems like it's got a lot of this stuff sort of figured out. So that's pretty tempting.
1: Brent,
0: I think Brent should try it personally.
1: Butterback?
0: Well, just, you know, going down the file system route, just to see, like, what are the ergonomics? How do you like it? How well does it work when you are in a similar, like, remote situation? Because that's the only way you're going to really know.
2: Well, I will admit to having tried to solve this question for myself this last week or two, and especially with ButterFS. I'm not that well-versed in ZFS yet. I will get there. But I've been trying ButterFS and trying to get that to work in the similar ways that we've been mentioning, using even, Wes, what you mentioned, Butterback, which seems like the suggested standard for doing automating backups with ButterFS send and receive. And I've been struggling. I'm just trying to do this on my local network first to try to get it to work, and then I'll test the remote stuff later. But I've really been struggling to even get it to work once. A lot of the tutorials that I've found for ButterFS send and receive especially have been just to a local mounted drive, and so not very much stuff over the network, which seemed kind of strange to me. I have looked and looked and looked, and the best documentation I could find for accomplishing such a thing was actually the Butterback documentation, which is excellent and very in-depth. And even following that, I just haven't quite gotten to a successful path. And so that's why I thought to bring that conversation here is I'd like to solve this. It seems pretty cool to use your file system to accomplish a lot of the things that these backup systems have been doing, because, like, it's there. It's going to do it anyways, whether you want to or not, if you have it set up. So, but I have had a hard time implementing it. And I thought, geez, isn't that a shame? There are all these features that it seems like should be fairly straightforward. And so I feel like maybe I'm just missing something obvious, or maybe someone has some hints for me. If you do, please send them in, linuxunplugged.com/contact.
0: Well, maybe we need to know, like, what went wrong? What have you tried? Where did it not connect?
2: Yeah, it's a really good question. I think many of my issues have come from two places. One of them is with using SSH and requiring some super user permissions on either end. And so there's some advice to enable things like root logins. And thankfully, they say, you probably shouldn't do this. But if you just want to get up and going really quickly, you could do that. Mm-hmm. So there is some advice out there on how to solve the SSH problem. And then the other problems I seem to be having is mismatches in ButterFS structures. Like OpenSUSE has their kind of way that they like to organize snapshots and things on the file system. And I'm trying to back up to, you know, an Ubuntu system that has ButterFS. And it seems like there's a small disconnect there, at least in Butterback. I found some evidence that they haven't quite implemented the ability to do, you know, root level file system backups the way that OpenSUSE does. And so there's just a lot of little weird gotchas that I've been running into that I, to be honest, didn't really expect. And I was curious, for those who have successfully run this kind of stuff, like, Am I holding up to my title of just running into all these little strange edge cases?
1: Well, no, I think you're running into a lot of the pain points when you have mixed systems. I want to, you know, so what I see here, Brent, are really two questions. Is it a backup system that has reporting and error management? And I guess what I'm trying to say is logging. Is that what maybe is best for you? Or is it using the primitives and building your own tooling around that, which would be like the file system, snapshots, be it Butterfs send or CFS send? I think that's your core question here. And I think for me, it feels like I would be worried about becoming a slave to the tooling.
2: Mm-hmm.
1: I would be worried that to get to my data, I first have to go set up a Borg backup system. And then I can get to my data. And when I need my data, I want it right then. I don't want anything between me and my data. And that's honestly what's just great about TAR and things of like that nature is it's really just kind of built into the system and kind of you build the tooling on top of that that you need.
0: So we're shipping Brent a tape drive?
1: Well, I wish tapes were more accessible and more reasonable because I actually think it's still a very good backup medium. I mean, you kind of joke, but it's a ton of storage. There's a lot of software that still works great with it. I love tape backups. I just don't have it as like an accessible option because whenever you get to the kind of storage I'm looking at, which would be 30 plus terabytes, it gets really expensive.
2: Well, Chris, I will say that my hesitation to adopt any of these like more modern backup systems has been exactly what you mentioned, which is, you know, I've been on the path of learning more Linuxy stuff and I'm having a ton of fun with it. But in the past, I always wanted to make sure that no matter which system, you know, if I was just booting up a live environment, I could just access that backup data because maybe I'm traveling and I have this backup drive with
1: right.
2: me and it's that point
1: yes.
2: where everything's going wrong and you just need to
1: yes.
2: get the one thing done. Right. And so there's been something really attractive about that. And so that's what kept me on solutions like using rsnapshot, for instance, which just uses rsync on the back end and helps you automate some rsync snapshotting, which does use hard links to do deduplication. It's not perfect because there's a lot of things wrong with it, but it's been good enough up to this point. But the audience has convinced me that I can do better. And so I thought, well, I got to look at some of these more modern ways of doing things because come on, why am I doing it like a caveman over here?
1: I mean, it is embarrassing. We don't want to say anything.
0: I would say, like, consistency is nice, though. So, like, yeah. OnePlus to being, if you say, like, a 10-year-old backup system, that's a good track record.
1: Yeah.
0: Of just...
1: And when you're talking your data.
0: Because yeah. I think it's easy to over-optimize sometimes, you know? And, like,
1: mm-hmm.
0: but, like, if it works, if it meets your needs, it's whatever. It can deduplicate up to the amount that matters for you, or it, you know, it has the set of features that, for your particular case, you need. That might be worth it.
1: And you successfully can and have recovered data.
0: Mm-hmm. Right.
2: Yeah,
0: you know how it works. You like it's easy to return to and you're happy to know it's easy to understand mm-hmm. 6 months down the road.
1: There's that too.
3: So Brent, you're overthinking the whole thing.
2: But I'm having fun.
3: Right. Yeah. No. That's all fine and good. Like so your underlying problem is that you can't figure out how to reliably move Butterfist snapshots from one system to the other and then look at them later for recovery purposes, right? So all you have to do is just put it in a, like when you do a Butterfs send and receive over the wire, you can just on the receiving side, just put it in its own folder and the entire hierarchy will just be isolated that way. That's how I actually do my backups is like I have an archive drive, which is a little portable SSD and it has a folder representing each computer name. And I just put the whole hierarchy inside of each folder in there. And that makes it so whenever I want to go look at it, I can just like go into the hierarchy, take a look, and I can see the whole setup as it was. If I want to bring it back onto the system, I can reverse migrate it by doing a send from there back to the root hierarchy of the computer I want to move it to at any point in time, or even to a subdirectory so I can just pull some of the data out or just look at it and copy files or whatever. Some in this case, simpler is better, and I have way too many systems with different configurations to worry about any of that stuff.
2: Well, I think that's pretty good advice, Neil. And I did think of you often as I was playing with this. It's like, what would Neil do?
3: Neil avoids all the weird tools because it's just not worth it.
2: Well, but I think one aspect that maybe you missed in my description was that it sounds like, from what I gather from your system, that you're using a USB drive and you just kind of plug it in and then you ZFS send to it and then you unplug it and that's your backup. And that's fairly straightforward, I think. What I'm trying to accomplish is doing that over the network, which I've been struggling with and haven't seen very...
3: It's same principle.
2: Yeah. I just can't get it to work. It's a funny thing, eh?
3: The reason I don't do it over network is at home, I don't actually have a desktop computer worth backing up. All of my computers are mobile. And so it, like, network-based backup falls apart really quickly in that scenario. Now, when I was at my previous job, I had a lot of stationary computers with good network access that I needed to back up. And in that scenario, I just made a disk that was iSCSI mountable and then did that. Because if you mount a disk over the network and that disk is formatted ButterFS, you're done. Also, even if you don't want to do this, another pro tip, if all you have is NFS, you can also just send and receive the other side as a file. You can send a ButterFS stream and capture it as a file. And that file can then be catted and replayed back anywhere to restore it as a ButterFS subvolume.
0: Yeah, makes it quite flexible, as we're seeing, right, Brian? You gotta just shuffle those bytes across systems some way or another.
2: Doesn't matter how, it sounds like.
0: You know, like our friend Netcat.
4: Netcat.
3: If you're doing it over the network, like there's a couple of ways to do it. Like the Netcat way would also work, but that's just too much Unix for my blood.
1: Oh man, Wes.
3: But like when you're sending a ButterFS send stream over the network, you can do it with a TCP connection through Netcat or whatever, or an HTTP stream, some other wrapper terminal, whatever. On the other end, you can either receive it as a file, or if the other end has a ButterFS disk, you can receive it that way. The cheap way, which is the way I did it, was I just mounted the disk over the network directly as a network block device.
1: Yeah. Mm-hmm.
3: And then I formatted the network block device as ButterFS, mounted it on every system, and then just did the normal ButterFS send and receive. There's a lot of different ways to do this. Probably the simplest way for you to do it is to, if you don't want to do the whole trick of like tunneling over a network to another computer, is set up a network block device and mount it remotely and make sure that block device has ButterFS on it. And then you can just do send and stream as if it was local, even though it's over the network. That's the easiest cheese way to do it.
1: Mm-hmm.
2: Well, maybe the easier way would just be to not make any data that I need to back up.
1: Brentley, stop it.
0: Stop. Delete your photos. Jeez. Delete them.
3: There is no such thing as data you don't want to have backed up.
2: I feel like I'm in a room with friends.
3: I have worked at a backup company for 8 years.
0: That makes you biased.
1: Yeah.
3: Trust me when I say there is no such thing as data you don't want to have backed up, because you are going to regret it no matter what if you don't.
1: Linode.com/unplugged. Go there to get $100 in 60-day credit on a new account. And it's a great way to show your support for the show while you're checking out the Linux Geeks Cloud. They got 11 data centers today, and they're expanding to a whole bunch more, another dozen this year, plus some other really cool plans. They got it figured out. Like, they got a massive, massive rollout coming up this year. It's really exciting. I'll talk more about that as it gets closer. They've been really doing this for a long time. And so if you like to build it yourself, or if you want one-click type deployments, they can accommodate whatever level you're comfortable at. They have excellent options. And at every level, the performance is incredible. You guys know me. You know me. I wouldn't be hosting all of Jupyter Broadcasting stuff at Linode unless it was super fast. And they've been rolling out screaming fast upgrades the entire time I've been a customer. They don't just sit still. And I really think that after you use it for a minute, you'll see why we love it so much. When we use it for projects, just when we want to try something out, if it's something for like a personal thing, I'll spin up like a kid's Minecraft server. Or if it's something that we want to withstand thousands of people downloading files simultaneously, we choose Linode every single time. And after you've been using it for a little while, you'll also like the features like the API, things like their S3 compatible object storage, cloud firewall, super fast networking, just all kinds of things. And every now and then you'll just be working along inside Linode and that Linux culture. You get a feel for it. You see it. It's baked into the product. It's in the DNA of the product. I think it puts them just above everybody else, especially the hyperscalers that want to lock into their crazy platforms. Go try a better way to do things, either a DIY way or a one-click deployment type way. Whatever you're comfortable with, try it out at Linode and see what I've been talking about. So let's put it over the top. Let's go get that $100, support the show, and then you can really kick the tires. Linode.com/unplugged. That's where you go. You try it out, you get the $100, and you support the show. It's linode.com/unplugged. All right, so when I decided here in the Studs that we were going to deploy Wayland on our new systems...
0: You were, you would, you know, accept nothing less.
1: Yeah.
0: Set a high bar.
1: The bar was so high, Wes. It was so high. You know the one thing I never considered? I thought about all these other aspects, like OBS and all that, but I never considered remote desktop control.
0: That sometimes you want to not be in the studio. Yeah. Take yourself a little break.
1: I likes to go out into the woods from times to times. And I kind of had this problem solved for a hot minute on GNOME using GNOME's new built-in RDP server.
0: Right. Weren't you using that with Dylan's laptop?
1: Yeah, and that worked with Wayland. However, here in the Studs, we went with Plasma. And there's no RDP server. Well, we'll get to that. And we got a note from several of you out there that said essentially, hey, guys, you got to try out Moonlight. Moonlight is really slick. And Moonlight, you can think of it as basically, it lets you build your own Google Stadia. It's really focused on gaming. The idea being that it is an open source implementation of NVIDIA's Game Stream protocol. And the Moonlight project implemented that protocol that's used by the NVIDIA Shield, and they have wrote a set of third-party clients for it. So you have Moonlight, which is the streaming client. And then you need a streaming server.
0: And that's the system whose like desktop or application you would be controlling remotely.
1: Yeah, your host. Mm. Yeah. And so Wes and I found Sunshine. It was also sent into the show a couple of times. And Sunshine is a game stream host for Moonlight. So you've got Moonlight, which is the client, and Sunshine, which is the server.
0: Well, isn't that cute?
1: Yeah. And Sunshine is a self-hosted game stream for Moonlight, and it focuses on low latency, it focuses on hardware encoding, software is available, though, and those things all checked a box with me. And of course, it's Wayland compatible. It provides a web UI once you get the service up and running, a web UI that you can configure a few things. It's available as a native package for a lot of popular distributions, and it's available as a flat pack.
0: Oh, oh.
1: And an app image, actually.
0: So it's easy to get, which is, I mean, kind of something you want in this kind of technology.
1: Yeah, for the most part. There are a variety of Moonlight clients that are available, including mobile, Pixel, iOS, you know. Mm. And of course, there's a Moonlight client for the Linux desktop. I was looking for something that we could use in an X11 and Wayland world that we live in. And I'm looking for something that could work over a pretty intermittent connection when I'm remote. And so my setup was a couple of machines. All of them have tail scale on them. So I didn't need something that would do any kind of internet proxy or routing.
0: Just be basically, yeah, your flat mesh network.
1: Yeah. And I think it was, what, after last week's episode, you and I were like, hey, let's see if we can get it working on the OBS machine. The OBS machine that we have here in studio, we decided to do it in hard mode. So it's NixOS with Plasma Desktop with Wayland and Pipewire. So it's like...
0: making it really easy on ourselves, aren't we?
1: We're just basically running all the latest and greatest Linux technologies, so that way we can sit here and tell you about it and you don't have to. But man, does that make it hard to just snap into any kind of management system like Rust Desk, for example. I love Rust Desk.
0: Which we previously had running on all the machines.
1: Yeah, but it only works with X11. And I don't think they have any intention of supporting Wayland. So we set it all up and we gave it a week to bake to see what it's like. And so I've been trying it for the last week and I wanted to tell the audience my impressions so far. I'll run you down the setup. So you have all the machines that are all connected on Tailscale. They're running Moonlight on the clients, Sunshine on the servers. When you first connect to a Sunshine server, you have to exchange PIN codes between the Moonlight client and the Sunshine server. You need to have access to that web UI to enter the PIN code. This is already an immediate challenge because oftentimes I'm remote on a blank new system and I need to, without planning ahead of time, it's sort of an unplanned thing comes up. I need to connect into the studio system.
0: Right.
1: You got to do this PIN exchange. So that meant I need to build infrastructure that allows me to remotely connect to the systems and exchange a PIN code before I can even establish a remote desktop connection. So you got to configure this entire thing to talk over Tailscale. So that way you can remote in, add your PIN to your local host that you're going to be remoting into, and then you can finally connect. You do that over your first connection. But once you've exchanged PIN codes, you can then just click on connecting. And the Sunshine server can give you a full desktop. It can give you a low-res desktop, and it can run applications directly as well. It'll also forward sound if you have all of the dependencies. Ooh. So when you log in, you get remote sound when you and it is performant enough that I was at home on Starlink connecting into the studio systems, and I could watch a YouTube video. I could play and pause it. I could watch the video. I had audio. The audio was in sync with the lips. Very impressed by that. That aspect of it worked really well. And the client will actually tell you, hey, your bandwidth's a little rough here. And you, there's a good amount of options. You can go in there and dial it down.
0: Like
1: by default,
0: quality.
1: It's using 60 frames per second. Like, that's a bit ridiculous, right? For games, that's great.
0: Right.
1: But for desktop, so I turned that down to 30 frames. I dropped it down to like 4 megabits or 3 megabits. And you can kind of fine tune that and get it right where you want. It is impressive, the performance. It's almost real time enough that you could use one of these remote clients as just your mouse and it would capture it. Here, I'll play this for you guys.
4: Okay, so here, let's look at the performance as I switch desktops. You can see it's right on the money. And this is running on the iPad Pro. We have Moonlight here on the iPad Pro, and it just looks like a Linux box. Look at that. It looks like I'm just running Linux here, and I would say that the performance is good enough that you could use this all day. It's almost right on the money so much that you could just use it as a mouse. And that's on Wi-Fi, you know, completely wireless.
1: On Wi-Fi, on the iPad, over tail scale.
0: That's a pretty good little test.
1: Yeah, and it just is so smooth that you could almost use it as the mouse if you needed to. And the fact that you could bring full applications through means you could bring, like, in our case, our recording application through, and I could check on that. And it's just so, so smooth. The problem is there are so many little gotchas. Number one, you got to have your video acceleration dialed in. So I tried this, Wes. On the OBS machine, we don't have it all dialed in, and I was having issues. So I love NixOS. I love it. So I broke the Intel video acceleration on my laptop and verified that the Sunshine server was not working. And then I fixed it by re-enabling video acceleration via the Nix config, reboot, and Sunshine works great. So it does need on Wayland hardware acceleration. You got, if it's Intel, AMD, or NVIDIA, you can pick one, but you need to make sure it's all working because it will use hardware acceleration to render the desktop back to the client.
0: And it just doesn't work without that.
1: Does not work without that. So there are those types of things you have to sort out. It's not perfect. And there were scenarios where it was a little crashy depending on what I was doing. The reliability seems to be really pretty solid when you're game streaming. Like if you're just telling it to like pull a game from Steam and just stream that to you directly, or you want big picture mode,
0: yeah,
1: that seems really solid. When you're doing the whole desktop, there's just a lot of little edge cases that can cause the session to crash. It's usable. And it feels like I'm putting together a bunch of different pieces that I can build something with and that it's worth spending more time figuring out. But I can't say it's a Rust Desk replacement at this point. I just can't say that. It needs more work than Rust Desk. Like Rust Desk, if you have all X11 systems, which I think most people probably would, you just install it and it's done. You know, with Wayland and Plasma and using Sunshine, they're all layers. Every piece of that stack has to be working right for all of this to work. And that's tricky sometimes. So it's not just like install a deb, get a service running in the background, enter in a PIN, and you're done. It's more like make sure you have full video acceleration working. Make sure you've got all this stuff figured out. It's going to behave a little bit differently on GNOME or Plasma, depending on what your desktop environment is. And if you're on XFCE, there's probably some dependencies you're going to have to install before you even get mouse control. Right, like all these edge cases.
0: You kind of got to plan around, design around making this work on your system.
1: Yeah. But man, is it slick when it works, dude. It's so good. It's so fast. It's totally like you could work all day in it. Here's what I think we should do for the studio.
0: Here's my moment of truth.
1: I think we use Moonlight on a couple of the systems and Sunshine. But I think for the OBS rig, where it's like it has to work every single time, I think we build a Pi KVM. We set up Pi KVM connected to the OBS machine. And for this rig, until all of this stuff is a little bit further down the road, I think we go with something like Pi KVM. And I think that would be a lot more reliable. Plus, we have a Pi 4 that I took out of Lady Jupe's that we could use for this. And then we would get full console access, regardless of what Wayland is doing or anything like that.
0: That does sound like more fun.
1: And then we could get the grub menu and we could actually roll back if something were to go wrong from a remote session.
0: Does feel like we're maybe, you know, punting on the...
1: Yeah, I think so. Well, I feel like it works for the Reaper computer and the AirMaster machine. But for the OBS machine, well, job one is something's wrong with our video acceleration. Because remember, we tried the ARC for a bit, then we went back to the AMD. Something isn't right there. And I got to sort that out. I'm about to put the ARC in AirMaster, though, so I'm going to have to figure it out there as well.
0: So, yeah, I support... Let's do both. Why not both, right?
1: Why not?
0: Let's get the Pi KVM going, because, A, like, why not? That's just a nice thing to have around the studio, for sure. And then, I don't know, maybe we can keep using the OBS machine as a test case to nail down our Wayland setup, because we're going to need to solve that one way or another, right? How long are we going to stay on XFCE over here?
1: Not much longer. Basically, as soon as we have to reinstall... And Pi KVM, you know, I think it is a good backup, right? Because you take a Raspberry Pi, ideally a Pi 4, and you hook it up, and then you have console access to that machine. And when we're remote, that could be really, really, really, really valuable. And, you know, in the meantime, we keep figuring out the rest of this stuff. And then maybe one day we just obsolete the need for a Pi KVM. But it's something I've wanted to try anyways. You were digging around, though. You did find some other threads that could potentially work, especially for, like, OpenSUSE folks and whatnots.
0: Yeah, it seems, I don't know, there's like little threads around. Maybe KRFB support is slowly getting better. I see there was just something about hooking up Wayland key events just merged within the last week or so. So hopefully out in a release sometime soon.
1: So we may see kind of a built-in remote desktop server into the Plasma desktop, kind of like GNOME is doing.
0: And it looks like there's some other options. There's WayVNC, which is a VNC server if you're using a WL Roots-based Wayland compositor. So, like a lot of things in Wayland, it's at the moment a little fractured.
1: Yeah, and you could pick your own adventure at this point. There's Waypipe too, which is a proxy for Wayland clients, and it forwards Wayland messages, easy for me to say, and serializes those changes into a shared memory buffer, and then sends it over a socket. So Waypipe is something else, you know, like Wes is saying, there's some stuff here. Maybe one of these is the direction we'll go, but right now, the thing is Pi KVM just takes me completely off the box. So even if we need to get to the BIOS, we could do that with Pi KVM. And for the broadcast machine, that seems really useful.
0: I sure hope we don't have to get to the BIOS.
1: Yeah.
0: But you're right.
1: If we're trying to get live and we need to monkey around the BIOS, something else has gone wrong. 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ZKE, my friend. Zero-knowledge encryption means there's no, like, metadata that leaks. The URLs aren't plain text, right? It's not, like, little encryption with caveats. It's good stuff. In fact, they've recently just upgraded their encryption as well. They're always kind of iterating. Now, I say that in a layman's term. You know how this stuff works, right? They're always making this better. They're always making it more secure. And just in February, they've been putting work into that to make sure that they have the strongest possible security for you. And you combine that with a strong, long, complicated master password, and you are cooking with gasoline, as they say. Also, another update that landed in February, you can now log in with more devices. So you can quickly log into Bitwarden now without having to type in that long, complicated master password. 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I think that's really nice. I mean, I have my master password memorized, but I think this would make it more approachable to rotate my master password. 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
2: We got some great feedback again this week. Thank you, everyone who wrote in. linuxunplugged.com/contact if you want to send us a note. We did get a note from Mark Pearson, who's a technical lead for the Lenovo Linux PC program. And he was trying to help Chris with all of his Wi-Fi issues. Chris, do you have any more details on this?
1: Yeah, Mark wrote into the show and was asking just some clarifying questions about the Wi-Fi woes that I talked about last week. You know, I never even thought about it as a ThinkPad issue. I don't think it is a ThinkPad issue, but you got to give credit to Mark and the team over there. They want to look into this and figure out what was going on there. And also, I believe Mark was one of the folks responsible for some of the plumbing with some of this power management stuff. So I'm planning to chat with him more. Mark writes, Mark, I love you. Thank you for writing in. But man, do you write some long emails. And a guy has a super hard time getting through his inbox, but you're special, and I'm going to try to get back to you. He wants some more information about, it's cute. He asked what kernel I'm running.
0: Aww.
1: Like I'm not running the most recent kernel. Whatever the release kernel is, Mark, that's what I'm running. But, you know, I understand most people aren't like that. Like the moment 6.2 comes out, I'm installing that, right? Like the moment. So anyways, I will get back to you, Mark, and try to follow up on that because why not have some more eyes on it? And maybe you and I can have a conversation in the future, Mark, and we'll kind of bring some broader understanding about how some of this power management stuff works. Because it sounds like it's more complicated than I realized.
3: It sucks is what it is. I talk to Mark on a somewhat regular basis because we work together in the Fedora project on the ThinkPad enablement stuff. And like, yeah, he's fantastic to work with. And I really do appreciate him coming in and putting himself, you know, in front of everyone for all this kind of stuff, because it really does help make Linux on the desktop even better. And I don't know if Mark is going to hear this, but thank you so much for doing this. And we love having you in Fedora to help us make this better.
1: Hear, hear. I was really, I don't know, blown away is a bit of an exaggeration, but I was really impressed that Mark was listening and reached out, and he wants to replicate this and test these Wi-Fi things. And I never even thought of it as something that should concern the ThinkPad team. But the fact that they want to take this on and try to get ahead of it is a great sign.
2: We got some more feedback in, some from Kevin, saying, I caught the mention of the Linux Unplugged episode 500 mini meetup that's going to happen on March 4th, and I'm excited to head down to Mount Vernon. I moved to Bellingham recently from Bozeman last October after spending the summer in our van full-time visiting family on the East Coast.
1: Wait, what?
2: Okay. I know.
1: Hold on. So this guy's a hashtag van lifer.
2: Yep.
1: And you move from Bozeman to Bellingham? Don't you know most people are going
2: just doing it backwards, perhaps.
1: Yeah. Boy, Kevin, you got to flag me at the meetup and tell me all about this. I want to know more.
2: Kevin continues, I've listened to JB for a handful of years now, and it's been awfully strange hearing the overlaps with Bozeman in particular. During the build-out phase of my van was also when you began discussing AM Solar, and I ordered associated equipment, except panels and batteries, from them exclusively. So thanks for the tip, Chris. I'll be headed down solo to the meetup, and this will be my first ever Linux-related meetup or event. It feels weird to be in the position of being so familiar with you all, but not vice versa. Regardless, I'm looking forward to exploring the area that hasn't been at the top of my to-do list.
1: Well, this area is fantastic. If you're in Bellingham, though, you are already experiencing some great Pacific Northwest. Just wait till the spring, my friend. It's going to really blow your socks off. Kevin, we have so much to chat about. This is really exciting.
0: Looking forward to seeing you.
1: Yeah.
2: Kevin also offered to help with any in-person projects, as they're really close now. So that's a little bit of value for value offering.
1: I honestly think we have a core group of listeners, because, you know, the thing about this show is we have listeners everywhere now, but it's spread out around the entire world. And so when you think about people in our area, it's like a solid dozen in our really core area that are within a driving distance for the day. Maybe it's 50 that are within, maybe it's more, but from what I've perceived, it's about 50. Maybe it's, Maybe it's 100. I don't know, but it's somewhere. it's a small number that are actually within a day's travel from the studio. So, Kevin, I would love to see you at the meetup.
2: Chris, in my area, I have a single listener who's within a day's drive, and it was great meeting up.
0: And it's uphill both ways.
5: Boostagram.
1: We did get some boosts into the show, and Dean L70 comes in with 60,000 sats.
5: I hoard that which your kind covet.
1: Thank you, sir. He says, hello, team. Dean here from Geelong, Australia. I've been listening to Jupiter Broadcasting since it went independent about 3 years ago. I'd love to know how we showed up on your radar at that moment, Dean. He goes on to say, I just wanted to let you know how much I've enjoyed your content, both on the Unplugged program and on self-hosted and office hours. Please keep up the good work and know you are all appreciated.
0: Aww. Yeah,
2: that's so sweet.
1: Well, thank you, Dean. It's pretty great to hear a check-in from Australia. I bet I got the pronunciation wrong of where you're from. So if you want to correct me and also tell us how you heard about us 3 years ago when we went independent again. Again, I always have to caveat, we were independent for a decade before that. But that's a long story. Perhaps something people would like clarification on. Could be a good episode 500 boost. how do you guys think we say this next one?
0: Allenham.
1: All right. 50,000 sats. I mean, that's what matters to me, right?
6: Keep the change, you filthy animal.
1: I just joined the podcasting 2.0 world. I switched from Antennapod to Podverse, which I find to be about halfway towards perfect podcast listening solution. yeah, it's true. I mean, it's a big job. A podcast app is actually more work than I think I fully appreciated. He notes he does have high standards. The road ahead for podcasting 2.0 seems long and uncertain, but I'm doing my part.
2: Hmm.
1: You know, I think it depends on what slice of podcasting 2.0 you look at, because I think things like transcripts and chapters and cast information, those are slam dunks. And I think the reality is that hosting platforms are going to want to add those features regardless. And instead of having to invent the thing from scratch, they're going to just adopt whatever the open source standard is. So there are certain things about podcasting 2.0 that to me feel like foregone conclusions. Like, we see a lot of passion in our community around transcripts.
0: Yeah.
1: I think you could argue the boost stuff is probably the one that's the biggest long shot. However, I'll save this for a future episode, but I was just reading a really hard to read blog post from an open source developer who's creating this library that's used by like 300 million people a month. It's got billions of downloads, and they cannot afford to eat breakfast. And I think it's so silly that over here in podcasting, we've solved splits. I'm going to get a split. Wes is going to get a split. Brent, Drew, the network, we have splits built in every time. I mean, it's just like we've solved this in podcasting. I wish we could figure out how to solve this in free software, but we'll get there. But I think first we have to pave the way in podcasting. I think it is the boost that have the longest shot, but I think it's also the most important thing that's going to have the biggest ramifications for free software and for content. So thank you very much for boosting in and doing your part. We really appreciate it. And then Where's My Cat comes in with some grandpa ducks. 22,222 sats.
7: This old duck still got it.
1: They write, hey guys, greetings from a Dutch guy living in Japan. Well, that's an interesting arrangement. I'm answering the request of boosting in our whereabouts. I'm using Linux as a daily driver at home and my work as a neuroscientist.
0: Ooh.
1: It's great for efficient workflow and data analysis. Thanks for all the steady stream of amazing content. You've been motivating me to try new things. I am loving my Odroid server. That's great.
2: This strange booster named Drew of Doom sent in 5,000 sats.
0: How spooky.
2: Since Chris has so much trouble pronouncing the open source NVIDIA driver name, I propose we pronounce it like the generation ship in The Expanse. Chris, would you give us the pronunciation?
1: The Navoo.
2: Aha.
1: The Navoo. You know, I like Drew's idea here, right? Like, we just apply Expanse lingo to everything, you know, like Belta Loda, you know, we just belter terms for everything. I think that's pretty great.
2: Now, to give a little context, Drew of Doom is actually Drew, our audio editor, and sent in another 5,000 sats saying, lol, I just sent myself $0.03 with that boost.
8: Coming in hot with the boost.
0: I like that he's having fun with it.
2: Circular boosting. Deckbot boosted in with 2,000 sats. Yes, I appreciate the Steam Deck coverage. My colleagues game, but I don't. Their knowledge of Linux comes from the glorious reporting from LTT, so at times they ask me Linux questions. Having some awareness of the Steam Deck beyond it runs Arch, by the way, makes me engaged and relevant. Thank you. Also, for the MBox question, what about running Dovecot and Roundcube to interface with the archive?
1: Ah.
2: Now, I think they're referring to a question we had about MBox and trying to move that to an archive that was easily accessible over HTTP, if I remember.
0: Yeah, that might just work. I'm worth a shot anyway.
1: How do you think? MB Kulk?
0: Kulik?
1: Kulik comes in with 3,167 sats. Hello from New Hampshire, longtime listener from the Lunduke days. Here's all the sats I've gathered while using Fountain FM. I recently switched to Podverse. I find it suits me better. Now I just got to figure out this Albi thing. Yes, yes, indeed. Although Albi is fantastic. Albi is worth your time. Gene Bean comes in. It wouldn't be an episode of the Unplugged program without hearing from Gene Bean. 4,096 sats. To build on Brent's passing reference to a Zoom call, a key aspect of a distro being suited for new users, especially less technical ones, is that it can use the installers provided by a vendor from the vendor's website. For example, on Windows and Mac OS, I go to zoom.us and I follow the download link. Newer Linux users would tend to do the same. This is the main reason I suggest Ubuntu LTS-based distros for new people.
0: It's a very real factor.
2: Yeah, I've helped a bunch of new listeners move to a variety of Linux systems. And I've noticed that actually some Ubuntu suggestions, like Signal is a good example. You go to their website and they suggest you install Signal via a PPA. And I wouldn't call that especially user-friendly. More so what I'm seeing these days is something like Flatpaks is just so much easier because it tends to also solve many of these little gotcha issues, you know? And so that's what I've been suggesting, and it's been pretty good for new users.
1: This feels like the one thing where App Image does kind of have some logic is the idea that you just download something and run it, because it's funny that Gene Bean mentions Zoom. Mm. How many times, I mean, I don't know about you guys, but I have seen new users that literally do go to zoom.us and they download like an EXE or a yeah. Deb, and it's not.
9: What do I do with this?
1: Yeah,
0: you can double click it. Your system doesn't know. It doesn't do anything.
1: And it's not just Zoom. It's kind of anything. They don't even think about like software centers or package managers. That is a really tricky thing.
3: Well, though, for what it's worth, right? Like, it depends on where the user's coming from. If they're coming from the Mac world, their first instinct is to go to the software center on the system. If they're coming from the Windows world, then their first instinct is to go to the vendor website and go find it out.
1: Very true.
3: Even in the Windows world, people are increasingly using the software center that's built into Windows, the Microsoft Store. So, like, over the most recent Windows users I've brought over to Linux, they're like, well, okay, so where's the software store? And it's like, okay, GNOME Software or Plasma Discover and call it a day.
1: Maybe
3: so,
1: that's better, like, as Windows users get more familiar with an app store. Maybe that'll...
3: Well, they're already familiar with it because that's how it works on their phone. So, like, just telling them, oh, yeah, we have an app store. Just go here.
1: It's like the phone.
3: That short circuits everything.
1: Okay. I like that idea. It's like your phone. It's got an app store.
0: Mm-hmm.
1: Yeah, you know how that works.
0: If you want software, go here.
1: Yeah. Yeah.
0: And then call me if it doesn't have it.
1: Gene Bean comes in again with 30,180 sats.
9: Boost!
1: Hello from Villa Rica, Georgia. This boost amount is my zip code. I kind of want to look that up real quick. Did you already look it up?
0: No, but now we can spy on Gene Bean.
1: Gene Bean, you are the best. Doxing yourself like that just to tell us where you're at. You, sir, are a sweetheart. Can you just put in zip codes to the old Goog Maps or what?
0: We're about to find out, I think.
1: Yeah, you can, dude. You totally can. Look at that. So he's just about, east of Atlanta. God, Gene, that's great to know, actually. I legitimately do like to know that. I've always wanted to be down there. I've always wanted to go down there. Also, he sends in a row of ducks to just do a plus one to the live stream Gen 2 party. I've been thinking about that.
2: We did promise such things.
1: I've also got a PC that is impossible to install Linux on from a GUI. And I think I want to challenge you, Wes, to try to get NixOS booting on it. Because I know you can do it, I think.
0: Yeah, all right, I'm in.
1: Because I think you and I have done it once before years ago. But like Fedora, SUSE, Ubuntu, and NixOS with the graphical installer all fail to install on this system.
0: Wow.
1: It's a copy of the old OBS system, but with like way more random disks in it that completely confuse all the installers. I think it'd be a lot of fun to see if we could get it going.
3: You could also just do a kickstart if you wanted to bypass the GUI for at least Fedora.
1: I mean, I know that's how he's gonna do it, by doing a manual install at the command line. That's what's gonna be so much fun about it.
3: I mean, that's the fun way to do it. The reliable, easy way is to just use a Kickstarter and AutoYast.
1: Nah, nobody wants that.
3: Oh my gosh, you old man hee-haw me on this. That's how people do this.
1: Not old man hee-haw, just we don't want the easy option. No, we don't want that.
3: No. But I do want to see him like do it the hard way, like go into a rescue environment, like actually format the disk, do the DNF install route to set it all up, and then just do the manual command way of doing it. I want to see someone do that.
1: That would be great. That would be great.
2: I mean, can we combine the two challenges and just do Gentoo on this thing?
1: Oh no, we can chew our bubble gum and walk at the same time. Don't you worry about that. Right. That is definitely, we're going to have time. We're going to have time.
3: It'll take forever, but it'll be fun.
1: Yeah. The immunologist comes in with a row of ducks, and you know what? Let's go for it. That's right. And they say, I tribute my humble sats, from listening to the show. Keep up the great work. And then speaking of a row of ducks, the originator of the row of ducks, the Golden Dragon, comes in with a row of ducks. Plus one for XFCE. It's lightweight, it's user-friendly, and it's VM swappable. Quite the tasty Linux experience. Yeah, there is some nice things about XFCE. However, when I was trying to do all the Sunshine stuff and do everything in Wayland and whatnot, XFCE was like the one odd duck out the entire time, because like I would go to remote in and, oh, I got to install this to make the mouse work. And then I would go try to use the keyboard. I got to install this to make the keyboard work. Like XFCE just didn't have that stuff ready to go.
0: Well, we've got some more. Where you at, Booster Boosts? First up from RGHVDberg, a row of ducks. Here's a row of ducks to help you guys get on the way to Cape Town. Cheers from the Netherlands.
1: We got to do this Cape Town thing. This is sounding too good.
0: Another row of ducks. And this is a special request here for the sound clip.
9: I'm a duck, D-U-K duck, loaded with talent.
0: That's from Patrick. And Patrick writes, listening to 497 right now, boosting a row of ducks from Lebanon, Tennessee.
1: Hey-o.
0: Thanks for the great show.
1: And you get a duck sound clip, sir.
0: And 2,000 sets from an anonymous booster who's listening from Toronto, Canada.
1: Hey!
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1: 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You want to get yours in. All right, I'm searching my hard drive for some picks this week, and Wes Payne comes in with a couple of specials.
0: Oh, it's just one. It's just two links for it.
1: Oh, two links for one pick?
0: Well, I just...
1: Aren't you special?
0: I just wanted to use one of the links to point out that this pick is packaged in Nick's package.
1: Oh.
0: You know, so that's all.
1: Okay, all right, good. Very good.
0: But our pick this week is written in Rust. It's known as the Static File Server, or SFZ. And nothing fancy. It's just a simple command line tool if you just need to serve some static files. You know, maybe you're trying to share some things, you need to get something off a server real quick. You just want to say, like, make this whole directory that I'm in available over HTTP with a friendly little GUI.
1: So it just basically instantly takes a directory and makes a web page out of it.
0: Yeah, exactly. But it supports directory listing, partial responses, cross-origin resource sharing, which means it works great with Chromecast, automatic compression built in.
1: All right.
0: It respects gitignore files if you like don't want to share everything in the directory.
1: So you could potentially use this as a way to expose a directory that has some video files over HTTP and then Chromecast it.
0: I was just doing that this weekend. Brent and I were watching the original series episode, Balance of Terror, and needed to both watch it. We'd found it, just someone had stashed it on one of those video sites online. That's quick and easy. It was kind of off the cuff. We had a little extra time. We were both willing to keep watching another episode. And I thought this would be fun. But it was kind of unreliable. You'd watch it there, and if you paused for too long, then the playback kind of stopped. I thought, this is too fuzzy. Let me just YTDLP it really quick, and then we can watch it that way. So this was able to easily share that file with Brent so he could stream it from a better source. And then at the same time, it meant that I could have my Chromecast just play from a reliable source and not have to worry about some like sketchy CDN stream.
1: I always find it entertaining how Wes solves these problems. You know, these are always... the West solutions are always the best solutions.
2: Yeah, I agree completely. And I will say watching, you know, esoteric videos on last minute with Wes is very easy from my end and very entertaining in the process. I love it.
1: I bet. Yeah. You just get these weird links from Wes and you're like, all right, I'll click this, right?
2: You know, I was reflecting on how there are like three people in the world where I'd click on any link they send me. I think it's Wes, you, right. Chris, yeah. and right. Alex, although he likes to troll me with a few Rickrolls from time to time. But you're lucky, Wes, you're in that category, because most other people I just wouldn't click.
1: Yeah.
0: I promise to respect that trust.
1: You're right. That's the thing. Don't break it. Don't break it. That's a special, special trust.
0: Casey, you're right. Python, Ruby's also got one. There's handy sort of standard lib HTTP servers as well that you can run if you you don't have a won't want to run some Rust binary on that system or if it's not available for your architecture.
1: Yeah. Casey, thanks for joining us for the show, man.
3: Yeah, glad to be here.
1: Sorry I can't see you over there. There's like three monitors between me and him.
0: I will verify he is over there.
1: He is over there, though?
0: Yeah. Mm-hmm. Confirmed.
1: It's nice. I like the idea of having an in-studio audience, at least.
0: I should just be holding a mirror.
3: Yeah.
1: All right. Well, that does wrap us up for this week's episode. Just one more until 500. Why not join us live as they come and go? Pop in over at jupiter.tube on a Sunday. We do it at noon Pacific, 3 p.m. Eastern.
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1: And of course, if you're feeling like you need more show, linuxactionnews.com. 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It's a website where we got links. It's so useful.
0: You want to try that pic? There it is.
1: It's right there linked. And I also, for Palmer Duckworth, we'll see you right back here next Sunday.

0: wish you hadn't told me I was no longer allowed to bring the hammer into the studio after I had one microphone.
1: Wes, I don't care if the hammer gets you in the zone. I don't care. It's too expensive to replace these microphones every week. We can't smash them at the end of the show. Yeah, I have a little note here from the wife. Do you see this? This little sticky note I have here?
0: Cute.
1: Palmer Duckworth ordered some swag, along like the Coda robe and I think a journal from JupiterGarage.com. And he had a note in his checkout. He's like, I love the show, except for I really miss the See You Next Sunday thing. Could you please bring back See You Next Sunday? Which was funny, right? But even funnier that my wife then wrote it down on a sticky note and then stuck it on the mixer here in the studio to make sure that I would say See You Next Sunday. You know what? I'm going to keep it there for as long as we can. Just for you, Duckworth.
0: You know, my brain still thought you were going to say Tuesday.
1: I know. He's like, he did write in there. He's like, well, Tuesday was great, but I'd take a Sunday. This is The Launch, episode 14 for March 18th, 2025.

0: Streaming from the beautiful Pacific Northwest and the mighty American West Coast, we greet you all a good morning, a good evening, or wherever your timeline may fall. Time-appropriate greetings indeed to one and all. This is The Launch. My name is Chris.
1: And I'm Angela.
0: Hello, Angela. We have a few things everyone needs to know before the show gets going. We'd love it if you called us live. That's right.

0: Launch.rocks, that's our website. Weeklylaunch.rocks. Yeah, they got .rocks. Can you believe that? They got .everything now. You wouldn't believe it. But I think I got .rocks because it was cheap. And I got to be honest with you. I think it was cheap, and I was going for cheap that day. I got too many domains.
1: Yeah.
0: Right?
1: Yeah.
0: Right? Weekly launch. And you gotta renew them. Weeklylaunch.rocks. Don't make me waste my money. Go check it out. Andrews, I thought today we'd share a few times where perhaps a video game hooked us in a way that you might even argue was a little addictive. Perhaps we got a little too carried away from time to time, and that whatever it was, that particular game just really hooked us. And I thought a couple of mine, and I realized, geez, I'm getting old when I look at some of mine. How would you describe yourself? Are you a casual gamer? Are you a serious gamer one game at a time? Like, how would you describe your...
1: Oh, yeah. I would definitely say it's one game at a time.
0: Yeah.
1: And it ends up being, like, the focal.
0: Yeah.
1: Like, a go-to. I need it for my brain, yeah. You know, just to, like, devolve or whatever. But, yeah.
0: I find myself to be kind of a multi-game guy. I'll play one game for, you know, a few minutes, and I'll switch over to another game for a few minutes, and then I switch around.
1: Well, you don't say. This doesn't sound like ADHD at all.
0: You know? But there have been games over the years that did really stick. And I wanted to start with one that I really remembered for you, because this was also a brand new idea for the Xbox 360. It was called Zuma, and it was a simple tile-matching style puzzle game developed by PopCap Games. It was originally released in 2003. Now, the Xbox 360 version, which is what we played, was Zuma Deluxe, came out in 2005, and this is why it was a big deal. It sort of set a tone for a new type of casual games that were accepted on consoles. Before this, consoles were like these big, serious games. Zuma Deluxe became a very popular Xbox arcade lineup game and kind of enshrined more casual games to come. And you weren't alone, Andrews. Many players found the game to be, quote, incredibly addictive.
1: Yeah. Yep. And I don't even think it's available on iOS anymore. But I do have Jungle Marble, which is very similar.
0: Yeah. You sort of kind of match up colored balls. And when you get a certain set of matches...
1: A snake of balls.
0: Yeah, they explode. And the idea is you want to blow all the balls up before they reach the golden skull, you know, otherwise the level is over. A simple idea, but a very fast gameplay. Like the first level, you could, you know, if you're a decent player, you'd be done in less than a minute. I mean, it moves really quick. And I think that's part of why it really hooked people. But this was before games got social. Because another game that came along, I think a little bit later, although, because I think it was 2009. Because this is when games were blowing up on Facebook and every game had a social aspect. You and Farkle.
1: Yes. Yes. I wasn't necessarily big on Facebook at the time, but that made me big on Facebook at the time. And it was me versus my uncle.
0: Oh, like, yeah, okay.
1: We would play against each other and share our results, which is so embarrassing now. Like, first of all, I don't play any Facebook games.
0: But it was part of the competition, too. You had to share your results.
1: Yeah, but I also, but who cares? Right? Like, who cared? Nobody else in my timeline cared. Just my uncle who wanted to beat my score. Like, it's just, I don't know. It's so cringe looking back now.
0: Well, it's wild because their entire business model, and I, for a very short time, worked for a company that was trying to exploit this with an MMO, was, well, we'll get more users because every time you have a big achievement or a big high score, you share it in your timeline and that pulls in all your friends and family. And this is just going to go gangbusters. And social games on Facebook around this time in 2009 were projected. Some of the big ones were projected to make $500 million in revenue that year.
1: Mm-hmm.
0: The biggest game at the time, I guess, was Texas Hold'em.
1: Oh, interesting. Yeah. I think my mom played that. She also played Words with Friends.
0: Yeah.
1: And I did play that just for a little while, but waiting for the other person to make a move could make the game last a long time.
0: Yeah. 12 million monthly active users for Texas Hold'em at the peak of this. But the whole thing crumbled when Facebook just tweaked the algorithms or whatever so that way this stuff didn't get shared in your social feed anymore. And like their whole business model collapsed. And

0: I think this company that made the studio was called Viral Games.
1: Mm.
0: Some incarnation of them appears to be around, and they appear to be making iOS games, but I'm not even sure if it's the original crew that made Farkle.
1: Mm.
0: Like, they're just the whole, like, the companies that were involved with that just are kind of gone now. Like, they just collapsed.
1: Yeah. Here's the thing about Farkle. It's a dice game, right? Or
0: yeah.
1: a die game,
0: yeah, yeah,
1: plural,
0: right?
1: Right?
0: Mm-hmm.
1: So it's like five die. And the thing is, I got a manual. I got, you know, five die and a can to shake them, basically Yahtzee, you know. I don't want to play it manually. I want a computer or a device, some electronic to tell me, you know, what my score could be.
0: Yeah.
1: I don't want to have to
0: count
1: manually
0: it.
1: Do that. Like,
0: it's a computer.
1: Yeah.
0: Do the computer thing.
1: And that's how I learned Farkle. Thankfully, I didn't learn it the manual way. Or, I mean, maybe, I don't know. Maybe I would feel differently if I had learned it the manual way.
0: Maybe. Yeah. I mean, I guess that's what it comes from, right? Is analog, just a dice game.
1: But yeah, I have not opened that box of Farkle because I don't care to do it manually.
0: So like I said, mine, I mean, do you have any other games that, I remember the other one that was an Xbox game that really was a
1: yes.
0: grabber for you. Maybe one
1: yes.
0: of the bigger ones was Poker Smash.
1: I can't wait. Okay, that wasn't one of the, okay.
0: Oh,
1: yeah.
0: I remember this song.
1: Yeah,
0: oh, yeah.
1: No, I know. It's just, there was like this haunted
2: Poker Smash
1: one.
2: Poker Smash uses both sticks to highlight and move cards. Use the left stick to move the, good. Now use the right stick to move the card to the right.
0: The graphics are really good.
1: They were.
2: Remember,
1: and the sound effects and the music.
2: You can only move the cards horizontally. But you can make hands horizontally.
0: Yeah, it's like Tetris with cards.
2: You can use bombs.
0: Here, I'll jump ahead to the gameplay. Maybe.
2: One.
1: Well,
2: begin.
0: Oh, yeah, I remember this. This holds up.
1: Yeah.
0: That is the we should find that game again.
1: I know.
0: Poker Smash.
1: I so want to play it. I'll just watch gameplay.
0: I love.
1: It's so nostalgic for me.
0: Well, it's funny you say that because that's what I do for this first game I thought I'd talk about. Now, obviously, caveat here, the Mario games on the NES and Super NES, always a go-to for me. On emulators, on physical hardware, Super Nintendo games in general I love, like Metroid and, you know, all the on kind of the classic ones there.
1: Donkey Kong.
0: Yep. And Star Fox and others. I did get sucked into World of Warcraft when that launched, enough that my buddy John and I took a day off of work so that way we could raid all day.
1: That's right. And that they worked at the same place.
0: And we got, and then we hurt our backs that day, and I realized, okay, perhaps it's time to dial that one back. And then a little bit later, many of you out there listening that have been around for a while know that I got sucked in pretty hard to Star Trek Online, did a little podcast around all of that, got to meet the developers and go down to the development shop. And all of that. That was really great. So, I mean, those were games that got me for a while. But I don't really go back to those anymore. And I don't do the thing that you just mentioned, where I don't go onto YouTube and rewatch old gameplay. But for a couple of my go-tos, I really still do. In fact, I love watching people play through Star Trek, the 25th anniversary. This was a game. It's a point-and-click adventure game for old DOS computer PCs that was published by Interplay Productions in 1992. And Interplay made the best Star Trek games. They're not around anymore. But this game was one of those sort of point-and-click adventure games where there's multiple solutions. And later on, the CD-ROM version, first it came out on 3.5-inch floppy disks, but later it came out on CD-ROM, and they improved the sound effects, and they added the voice actors from the original Star Trek series. So it really became something special because it really had the vibe of the original show. And the voice acting was fun. And then the multiple choice. It's really an old-style game, but it's still fun.

0: You see a small explosion, and the Klingon's hand falls to the ground with a dull thud.
1: I guess they don't make Klingons like they used to, sir.
2: We were caught flat-footed there. I don't want any more surprises to catch us off guard.
3: Sometimes the actors don't give it their best read, but I still loved it. And it was back in the 90s, I played it with my friend on 3.5-inch floppies. And that was the first time I ever had that experience where we started playing, I don't know, 7, 8 p.m., maybe 6 p.m., just after dinner. And then the next time I looked at the clock, it was 3 a.m.
4: Oh, my gosh.
3: What happened? And we almost beat the whole game in that one night, but it was great. And it also, back then, they tried to prevent you from stealing by just copying that floppy. So in the game, you have to give coordinates and you have to specify very specific places on the map to go for each level. And if you choose the wrong place, you end up in a horrible battle with Romulans or Klingons. And the only way you can decode the map is if you have the manual that came in the box that has the decoder in the manual. So you're constantly referring back to the manual when you're playing the game. Very different kind of style of game. And then I was a huge, huge, huge lover of the Quake games. And Quake 3 in particular was really special because I got to play it in a computer lab with my school buddies. But something really, really great came along on September 15th, 2000. That was Star Trek Voyager Elite Force built on top of Quake 3.
5: Welcome to Voyager Elkar's menu system.
6: On Stardate 48315.6, the USS Voyager was transported beyond our control, 70,000 light-years across the galaxy to the Delta Quadrant. There, without aid from Starfleet, we began our 70-year journey home. In our numerous encounters, we came into contact with many dangerous and violent species. Having a limited crew with no chance of reinforcements, we determined that we needed a specialized team to handle the more dangerous situations. Tuvok, Voyager's chief of security, assembled an elite force of security personnel named the Hazard Team. Ensign Monroe is second in command of this uniquely trained team. Equipped with Seven of Nine's experimental anti-Borg weapon, the Infinity Modulator, the Hazard Team has beamed to a Borg cube on a dangerous mission. However, the team was quickly overwhelmed, and the I-Mod is now in the hands of the Borg. Separated from the rest, Monroe is attempting to rescue the team.
3: So this was really neat because it took all the skills I learned from playing Quake 3 and they improved upon the engine. They had several technical challenges that the game creators had to come up with. They had to solve. They had to come up with a way to have a single player mode in Quake, which was designed to be multiplayer. They created a scripting language. That way they could have events and cinematics and cutscenes in the game. They came up with a new skeletal model that was significantly reduced memory consumptions for character models, and they could have more in the game. It was so much fun.
4: Was that actually Captain Janeway?
3: Yeah.
4: And they I was like, if this was a current release, I'd be like, they used AI.
3: No. Right.
4: Wow.
3: I know. It's fun.
4: That is so cool.
3: Kate Mulgrew, and she just nails it. It's a good read.
4: Yes.
3: But, you know, for research purposes last night, because you can get Star Trek the 25th anniversary and a Voyager Elite Force on GOG.com still. And so I already owned it because it's like $9, so I bought it years ago. And I downloaded and played Elite Force for a few minutes last night, and it's so much fun. And it's got a great multiplayer mode, so maybe I can talk the kids into it one day. But you can still get it if you want to play it at GOG.com. Ad or whatever, no. But I just think it's great. So I was wondering, Ange, I thought maybe we should ask the audience, you know where I'm going with this, Do they have any games that they are addicted to? So, boost in, or leave us a voicemail. Was there a game that really captured you for a time? Something that just maybe was a little unhealthy and you love it still? Boost in and tell us about it because we want to hear about it. And it would be, I think, a great conversation for the next episode or two.

0: All right, so we got a phone system. It's a beta system. It's an MVP kind of thing that we're building right now. It lets us take live calls, make calls, and receive voicemails. We have a dedicated member line for members, voicemails that just goes right to the front of the line. No idea if anybody's going to use this, so we're testing it right now. I want to find out if anybody's actually ever going to call us. And I figured, why now? Well, everybody has a video meeting. Since the pandemic, everybody does video meetings, and I kind of miss the simplicity of a phone call. And we love hearing from the community, so you can try it. You can give us a call at 774-462-5667. That's 774-462-5667. And we can also make outbound calls. And I thought maybe we would give Mr. Wes Payne a call. He could be our first, I guess I can bring him as a guest or a caller. I have a whole system here. He can be our first call on the show. What do you think?
1: Yeah.
0: Let's give it a call. Let's give him a call and see if this works. I really have no idea. Okay, I see the call's connecting. Mr. Wes Payne, do we have you?
2: Hello, Lon.
0: Hello, Wes. Oh, it works. Congratulations. You're the first one. You're our first, Wes.
2: You sound a little bit worse than I'm used to hearing, but you sound good.
0: All right, yeah. Yeah, I would imagine the phone system's a little limited in bandwidth. Okay, so since we've got you live, I thought I'd ask you what we just asked the audience. We're asking everyone to boost in what was a game that really kind of hooked them, maybe to an unhealthy degree. Do you have one of those, sir?
2: I've got two for you, I think.
0: Okay.
2: The first one would be the classic original Pokemon.
0: Oh, Pokemon. Yeah, for sure. Did you ever do then Pokemon Go?
2: Yes, a little bit. It didn't quite hook me, but it's been one of those games. Like, I remember being a kid on the bus and someone else on the bus was handing out a paper printed out guide that they'd made for how to get the glitch Pokemon in that game, like Missing No, it was called. I remember like wandering around head down. This was before everyone was doing it with cell phones, head down with the Game Boy at recess, just sort of blindly wandering around outside.
0: Yep.
2: And anytime I've been able to install some sort of emulator on a phone just for like a free time game, Pokemon is the game that comes back.
0: So you did have to catch them all. Man, that's a classic. The Pokemon stuff missed me, I think, just by a few years. I feel a little left out because it seems like a lot of fun. Okay, so that's game one. That's a good one. What's another one?
2: Okay, and the other one, it might be a little more niche. It was a 2000s era MUD, multi-user dungeon, if you remember.
0: Oh, awesome.
2: Those.
0: Yeah, I do. Yeah, I do.
2: Okay, so this was called Night Mist. It was Windows only because they had a custom client. A lot of these MUDs came about over Telnet.
0: Yeah.
2: But this one was a mixture of like early GIFs and other like JPEG assets for sort of all of your inventory items. But then most of the interactions was text-based.
0: Oh, wow. So this Windows client like had support for all these extra fancy features. This is a serious MUD.
2: Yeah, it was. And it kind of took over my school. You know, at first it was kind of just the nerds with computers playing it, but then I swear by the end of that year, even the jocks were playing it on the computers at school.
0: That's kind of what happened for us with Quake 3. Everyone that played it at first was just the nerds. And then, yeah, by the end of the year, even the jocks and stuff were coming to the computer lab. I love those moments.
2: And of course, me being the young little miscreant that I was, this is one of my first programs I started trying to sort of, I don't know, quote unquote hack. Like, they had a very early sort of CAPTCHA system. So if you were trying to move too fast through the dungeon, you had to solve a math problem.
1: Oh my gosh.
2: I wrote a program in Visual Basic that would scan the pixels of the pixelated images they showed you to try to figure out what the result was so it could keep going.
0: I love it. I love that. That's so great.
2: I got a talking to from a mod once because I was playing around with implementing my own custom client, and I didn't take a ton of advantage of it, so I think that's why they kind of let me off easy, but that revealed they were trusting the client with some of the game state in a way that you would never do these days. So
0: oh,
2: I think
0: sure.
2: I probably could have changed the amount of gold I had, and they figured that out.
0: I love it because I've seen you, even to this day, you know, you'll look at something that the computer needs and you're like, I bet I could just write something that handles that for me. You know, he still does it to this day. So you learned, you know, you were learning early lessons back then, too, that you still apply today. Very valuable.
2: Yeah, that's right. See, video games can be productive, parents.
0: Yeah,
1: yep.
0: There you go. Wes, thank you so much for being our first caller. That was, it's fun. It's fun to just, you know, pop in on your daily life and chat with Wes. So Now go about your day and enjoy yourself, okay?
2: Talk again soon.
0: All right. Bye, Wes. Okay, so if you would like to call into the show or leave a voicemail, you have the number, of course. I'll put it in the show notes, too. But also, maybe we could call you. I'm looking for volunteer listeners who would be down for a call from Ange and Chris during our live stream. No guarantees, but I'm hoping I could make a little list of folks that would be up for a call, just like we did with Wes. Maybe we'll bounce the question off you. And the way to get on the list would be to call in and leave us a voicemail with your contact deets. And then I'll note it all down, and we'll put you on a list of somebody we could potentially call during the show, just to kind of bring in extra voices. And don't forget, we'll have that member line out there. I just got to figure out how to, like, sneaky release it for all of you.
1: Mm-hmm.
0: So everybody gets it. Now, let's take a break, Andrews. What do you say?
1: Yeah.
0: We have a great song. Now, last week we played Hocus Pocus, and y'all out there brought it up to number 2 on the value charts.
1: That is so cool.
0: Super awesome. Thank you, everybody who boosted in our Value for Value track. Now, this week, I want to feature somebody that's a really awesome Value for Value story. He's a very talented artist who hadn't really got much traction because you can imagine just how many people are publishing to places like Spotify. His name's Ollie, and he started publishing on the Value for Value system, and he immediately got noticed. And this is one of my favorite tracks of his. It is Lost Cause. We'll be back on the other side. Enjoy it. Link in the show notes.

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1: We do have some boosts to get into, and Mr. Wes Payne is our first booster this week with a row of ducks, 2,222 sats. If the bus is rescued after this Linux Fest Northwest, I propose it makes its official debut at Linux Fest Northwest 2026. Maybe this boost can be the start of a badass camera fund. I like the way you're thinking, Wes. So the plan right now, quick recap, is on our trip to Scale and Planet Nix, Brent picked up a van. It needs some work. After Linux Fest on May 1st, we're flying down to LA, and Brent and I are going to get that thing on the road and drive it back home as fast as possible. And so, if everything goes as planned, we should be able to debut at least a work in progress at Linux Fest Northwest 2026. I like where you're thinking, Wes. Thank you for the boost. Southern Fried Sassafras is here with 2,000 sats.
2: B-O-O-S-T!
1: Regarding your question about Linus Torvalds for a day, I'm worried about what happens to Linux without Linus. What is the succession plan over there? Who gets to do the final merge then? And regarding Brent's eagle poop conspiracy consistency comment, it's because it's a mix of poo and pee. It's fascinatingly disturbing how far large birds of prey can make it fly. Oh, I agree. I was telling Ange, I think it was after the show, like, if you see an eagle poo, you'll know.
3: Mm-hmm.
1: You'd be amazed. And how dare they, too, right? Southern Fried? I mean, that's implied in your message, is how dare they? Thank you for the boost. Pod Bun comes in with 3,222 sats. You know, it sounded like Chris was a little jealous of the birds. They get to poop everywhere. You know, I don't know. I'm definitely jealous that they get to fly, and I think that bleeds into jealousy in other ways.
3: Mm-hmm.
1: It's just so unfair, if you think about it. I have to, like, go through the TSA, you know, buy a ticket. Like, they just get to, it's so unfair. It really is. And how can we think we're the kings of the earth when they can fly and look down on us? I mean, we're just fooling ourselves, and I just think we should realize it. That's all. Rotted Moods here with 9,001 sats. Just wanted to say that I'm thinking a call-in number would be great, and I would probably use it. That said, I can't promise the calls wouldn't be prank calls.
3: Yes.
1: I'd totally expect a prank call back. I was happy to see the show pop up in my feed. Keep it going. All right, well, let's do it.
4: He's a good guy.
5: He's a real good guy.
6: No, he's a great guy.
1: All right, you got the phone number. Now you got to call in. Now, our next boost, thank you for the boost, comes from Bit Cryptic, 2,048 sats.
7: Just pump the brakes right there.
1: So my first computer was a Z80 processor-based kit that I had hand-soldered. It had 2 kilobytes of RAM and 6x7 segment LED displays and a hex input keyboard for programming. Its usability was limited, but the educational aspect was amazing. I'm just trying to wrap my head around a hex keyboard for input. My goodness. That's doing it the hard way, Bit Cryptic. Thank you for the boost. Appreciate hearing from you and the support. Mr. Turd Ferguson's back with 18,666 sats.
8: Turd Ferguson!
1: Oh, good. We got a guilty food. My guilty food is fast food breakfast sandwiches.
3: Mm-hmm.
1: They're so tasty and easy. Really peak industrial food. Yeah, that's a hard one to kick.
3: Yeah. Yeah, I'll have breakfast any time of day.
1: You know, I've been liking the Wendy's breakfast sandwiches. I don't do it often, but I've been liking the Wendy's breakfast sandwiches.
3: What kind?
1: Well, they've got like a Swiss and it's like a Swiss sauce with a sausage on like this really nice flaky bun.
3: Oh my goodness. Good. You know, I've eaten at Wendy's like 3 times in my life.
1: They got a good breakfast. Oh, I'm getting hungry just talking about it. Oh, turd. Look what you did to me. He says, by the way, this boost is to celebrate the start of a small business. Hey, congratulations. That's great to hear. What's the craziest business idea you've ever considered?
3: Ooh, craziest, huh?
1: You have any crazy business ideas?
3: I mean, I did envision putting my kids to work. Once we moved the studio out of the third bay, filling it with birth kits, stock,
1: yeah.
3: and have the kids put kits together.
1: Sure. Ship
3: and
1: them out.
3: Yep. Mm-hmm.
1: I mean, I still think you should consider the rent-a-chicken business.
3: Yeah, yeah.
1: You know, I still think that. My craziest idea would be something like in the art. I would love to do something with RVs. I don't know what. Just I really enjoy that, but I don't know. For a little while, I daydreamed about, like, maybe people would want my help making their RV automated and getting their internet set up.
3: Oh, yeah. You could totally do consulting.
1: Yeah, exactly. And I would love it. Mm-hmm. So that's it's not that crazy, though. Love to hear more about yours, Turd. Thank you for the boost. Odyssey Westra's here with 4,444 sats.
9: Things are looking up for old McDuck.
1: This cinnamon roll reminds me. Oh, this was live. He boosted this live. Thank you, Odyssey. The cinnamon roll reminds me of the one bit from Fluffy the Comedian.
3: Mm-hmm.
1: The cocoa shake and the phrase, it's going to happen, went through my head. Yeah, so I was telling in the pre-show the story that my son and I were out for breakfast and the people next to us got a cinnamon roll literally the size of a cake and they needed a guy to come out and help them cut it. It's that big. Nice to hear from you, Odyssey. Thank you, everybody who boosted. That's all the boosts above the 2,000 sat cutoff for on air. We had 13 folks stream them sats. Not a lot here. Not a lot here. We stacked a humble 10,777. I like the number, but it's not a lot. But thank you, everybody who does stream those sats. 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I think River and Bitcoin Well are some of the best places to get sats. The Strike app is killing it these days, over 110 countries. You just need to get those sats and then send them to Fountain. Or you can go on an adventure of self-hosting and self-sovereignty at podcastapps.com. 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People love that. Lots of ways to support over there. Now, Andrews, what do you say we shift gears for a moment? Because, you know, we were just talking about crazy business ideas. Well, how about a crazy investment idea? Now, this would be a bit of a trip to get it set up because it's in Milwaukee, but this is a great buy. This is a listing on Zillow.com. Let me give you the details before I tell you the price, okay? Because it's really impressive. 4-bedroom, 1-bath, almost 1,500 square feet, beautiful location. It's really accessible. Like, there's a bunch of great shopping nearby, quick access to the highway, and also some other beautiful homes in the area. And it's been on Zillow for 7 days, and nobody has swooped in, and it's under $100,000. It's $99,900.
3: Hmm.
1: So you could pick this thing up, and I bet you could flip it for $300,000.
3: Mm.
1: Oh, yeah. It's a nice one. It needs some work, and it does have one problem.
3: Yeah, I mean, I'm like, how did you even find this? This is so random.
1: It's an exciting opportunity for buyers who love a challenge, and I think this could be you.
3: Oh, yeah? Me?
1: Yeah, well, you see, this is from the description here. Quote, the current occupant adds a touch of unpredictability and the need for an eviction process.
3: Is it a cat?
1: Yeah, no. If you've ever wanted to put your negotiation skills to a test, now's your chance. However, warning, and this is in all caps, do not approach the property. It is occupied. Seller does not have access to the property. Access will be given for showings, inspections, or appraisals. Cash buys only. Buyer will be responsible for any and all evictions or obtaining a lease from the occupant.
3: Is it a disbarred lawyer?
1: It's like somebody who is squatting in this house and the person selling it doesn't have the nerve to kick them out.
3: Wow.
1: So they're selling it for super cheap if you're willing to kick out the squatter. And
3: wow.
1: Also, by the way, the squatter appears to be dangerous.
3: Okay.
1: So
3: okay.
1: It might be armed. But you get a nice lot. I mean, I don't know if you see these pictures here. It's got a big backyard.
3: I mean, 1,500 square feet, but 4 bedrooms and only 1 bathroom? Yeah. I don't know.
1: Okay. All right. You don't want to kick the squatter out either?
3: It is a cute house, though.
1: I mean, maybe we could just offer them a service of squatter kicking. You know, we go around and kick squatters out and then they can sell it for more money.
3: Oh, yeah. I don't think so. It is a whole thing to get people out of places. The tenants are protected to a degree that is ridiculous these days.
1: Yeah. Okay. All right. So you're not in that investment.
3: No, thank you.
1: Okay. Well, there may be a new studio opportunity for us. This is a real story. It happened kind of recently. There was Fox 35 Orlando and the meteorologist Brooks Garner was on the air covering storms in the area because there was a tornado. This is the real story. And the tornado ends up taking a turn to go directly over the studio. And
3: oh, my goodness.
1: The audio is incredible. They'll refer to the things on the screen, but there's nothing on the screen except for just gray clouds. So you're not missing anything. The audio has it all. And it's pretty intense, actually.
0: Right here, just southwest of I-4, 2 miles southwest of I-4. And I'm continuing to look at those cameras there. That I-4 cam. Yeah, let's turn it west. That's good. Turn it west so you can see it's going through the tower. Look on the bottom right-hand part of your screen. Keep going. Keep going left. Keep going left. And keep going, keep going. And if we can bring that full. Okay, and stop.
1: I was kind of fascinated to see this because, like, what does a tornado approaching look like? It turns out it just looks like a bunch of dark clouds and rain when it's really close.
3: Yeah.
1: It doesn't look like some big, super crazy cyclone.
0: From our TV station of what may be, at the very least, it's torrential rain crossing I-4 right now. We could be looking at a tornado on camera. Look at those trees blowing around. Okay, bring the camera up, guys, if you can. Zoom out. Can you zoom out? This is a look at the live camera of a tornado, which could be passing by our station right now. Okay, there's debris. We've got debris on. Okay, take shelter. Everybody in the Fox 35 building, get to your safe space.
1: So he kind of, as it hits, he kind of starts to freak out, but then I got to give him credit. He gets his feet.
0: We're catching debris right now on the roof. Debris is on the roof right now. We're hearing, you can see the debris flying there on the camera. This is a tornado. Seek shelter immediately. Get under your desks, guys. Anchors under the desks. Everybody get on the desks. Okay, that was it. We're still in debris zone. Everybody get in. Everybody get in the studio. Come on in, guys. Okay, we got power flickering out. That's a tornado. This is a confirmed tornado. National Weather Service, if you're listening, this is a confirmed tornado right over the Lake Mary studios. This is heading into Lake Mary and Sanford right now. Get to the ground level, an interior room away from the windows. This is a very serious situation. This is a real live tornado. It just hit our station. We saw debris flying. It's heading into Lake Mary, going right down Lake Mary Boulevard into Sanford. If you're watching from Winter Springs, if you're watching from Sanford, get below shelter. We're in a fortified room here. Can we swing the camera right? Is the camera still working on our Lake Mary cam?
1: That kind of reminds me, wasn't nearly that bad, but it kind of reminds me of my first road trip in Lady Jupes. We were coming back up North California, I-5, and a little tornado touched down. And I knew something was wrong, first of all, because it got really, really strong hail and rain and wind all of a sudden, came out of nowhere. And then I saw all the big rigs were bailing under the overpasses, and I realized they're taking the best spots. But why are they taking? Like, they're taking shelter. Then our radio cut in. And with a tornado warning. So we pull over. We did not make it under an overpass. And the wind was wild. But what was really nuts was the hail. And I thought for sure, like our vent covers and maybe our air conditioner covers had just been destroyed because huge hail. And so we and just about everybody else, once it passed, because it passed just about right over the freeway ahead of us a bit, we all got back in our vehicles and got off at the next rest stop, and everybody was out inspecting their rigs and their cars and whatnot. But thankfully, there was no damage, and I remembered at that point that the actual vehicle insurance hadn't kicked in yet for the RV.
3: So good thing.
1: It would have been horrible. Anyways, it's just nuts, and that guy, you know, he did pretty good. He did pretty good, and their studio was fortified, so everybody comes running in to protect themselves and huddle in the studio while he's live on air. Isn't that something?
3: Mm-hmm.
1: Now, thankfully... although maybe one day we'll be live on air and we'll have an earthquake. They say a big one's coming. Or we also have volcanoes, so that would be really something. Hopefully not. We will continue to broadcast, though, because it makes for a great podcast if it happens. We would love to have you call us. I'll give it to you one last time before we're out of here, just because hopefully we'll have some voicemails to play next week. That number, get ready to write it down, is just add it to your contacts. Put it in your address book, and whenever you're listening to the podcast, you can open up that phone app, which you probably haven't used in a long time, and give us a call. It is 774-462-5667. That's 774-462-5667. And I'd love to have you call us and leave us a voicemail and consider calling us live whenever we're going on the show. You can give us a ring, and we'll bring you into the show live, or we'll play your voicemails. And that's just about it, right? I think it's time to go, right, Andrews?
3: Yeah.
1: Okay, then. Let's get out of here. Links to what we talked about and more, weeklylaunch.rocks. I'll try to put the phone number up there as well. We would love to have you join us live Tuesday, jblive.tv, or a podcasting 2.0 app, or just plug jblive.fm into your browser of choice. 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That's it for us from the beautiful Pacific Northwest and the mighty American West Coast. Thanks for listening. See you right here next week.

Crypto is a scourge. It's not something that you want in your society. It has no utility. It's just pure speculation. Remember, there's no balance sheet to crypto. There's no financial statements. Every single crime you can conceive of is easier to do now because of crypto.

0: Welcome into This Week in Bitcoin, episode 39. My name is Chris. Can you believe we hit 100,000 just like what seemed like moments after I published the episode? I guess you'd probably assume I'd be over the moon about it, that I'd be so thrilled and that's what we'd be talking about today. But no, I'm actually feeling quite salty. It seems that Bitcoin hitting 100,000 has really triggered some folks. I don't think I can overstate this enough to you. There's really no way I can express just how stupid this week has been and just so immensely frustrating it has been going through all of this. New rounds of attacks from people who speak with such authority, designed to get their way into normies' brains and make all the no-coiners even bigger skeptics than they already are, some of whom we'll be seeing at the holidays, no doubt. I mean, it really is incredible, the 180 pivot in Bitcoin coverage. It has gone to total crap since 100,000. Everybody is getting triggered, and the gold bugs seem to be some of the most triggered out there. Peter Schiff posted on X, quote, "Bitcoin has become a national security threat. It was one thing when private citizens voluntarily waste their own money buying Bitcoin, but it crosses the line when they bribe government officials to squander the public's money buying it. Bitcoin is now public enemy number one." And of course, what really has him upset is that clip I played last week when the Fed chair said that Bitcoin was digital gold. That's got him all worked up.
1: He's completely wrong, but this is also helping to power Bitcoin, having the chairman of the Fed basically bless this. Plus, because Bitcoin is now being, you know, part of the U.S., right? It's part of Trump's plan to make America great again, is to make Bitcoin greater again. And now we're trying to marry the U.S. to Bitcoin. You know, this is another irony of Bitcoin, because,
0: you know, it's so crazy. I'll let him go a little bit more. But what's so funny is everything Schiff says generally you could just replace with gold. So when the U.S. set up a strategic reserve of gold, were they marrying themselves to gold? Right. It's and also I think the reason why Peter is triggered by Jerome Powell saying that Bitcoin is digital gold is because it does matter.
1: Initially, people said, oh, you know, the dollar is going to go down, you know, same as me. Right. Dollar inflation, budget deficits.
0: People. You mean people like Peter Schiff, who've been saying this for 25 years?
1: We're going to keep printing dollars. Bitcoin is an alternative to the dollar. You need to buy Bitcoin because the dollar is going to go down.
0: Oh, see, he's got it. He's figured it out.
1: Now they're saying that Bitcoin is the salvation of the dollar. You don't have to worry about the dollar anymore because it's going to be backed by Bitcoin. So we're going to buy all this Bitcoin in a strategic reserve, and that's going to strengthen the dollar.
0: He gets so upset, and he's just missing part of the picture. Really, he should be listening to This Week in Bitcoin, because last week I explained that it's really about stablecoins and the fact that they are going to become big old T-bill buyers. That's really why when Bitcoin pumps, Tether and stablecoins pump, crypto pumps, they buy T-bills. That backs the dollar. Peter's just missing that piece. He attacks and he attacks, but he never just takes a breath. He never just thinks about it. But I think the most disappointing hyperbolic coverage this week was a very notable pivot from the MSNBC network. They have gone all in on attacking Bitcoin. It has become their new obsession. I'm not going to play all of the clips, but I've got a couple of choice clips for you. They're really going all in on this. And again, it's super bad. So this is Chris Hayes from MSNBC. He's trying to frame the strategic Bitcoin reserve proposal as a bailout for rich crypto bag holders.
2: So for very understandable reasons, Democrats and Democratic regulators have worked hard to keep crypto, which has been supremely volatile, blocked off from the rest of financial systems, so that if it crashes, it doesn't bring the entire U.S. economy down with it.
0: Let's stop here. So first of all, I think one of the things that we're going to probably see as a theme in this episode is all of us, like dogs, have been trained every time the door rings, every time somebody says volatility, we get scared. We have all have it ingrained into us that volatility is inherently bad. Now, Bitcoiners realize that you don't get gains without volatility. Volatility is life. In fact, if you go to the SEC's website and they have all these different things on there, what makes a scam, what is a financial scam, what's a Ponzi scheme, what's a pyramid scheme, One of the recurring factors for Ponzi schemes and pyramid schemes is that the asset continues to appreciate in a stable rate regardless of how the rest of the market is performing. You see, if Bitcoin were to go just sort of straight up forever, regardless of how the market is performing, that would be indicative of manipulation and a scam. Its volatility is because it's an open market that trades 24/7 around the world, and you can cash it out on your phone in just seconds while you're taking a leak. Literally. I have been driving up to a taco stand and transferred sats into a cash card in like 30 seconds and then bought the taco with a debit card. So it's very liquid. So it's that's why it can be volatile. And of course, it's a worldwide market. Volatility is not necessarily bad. But then he also makes the claim in just 14 seconds. He's made two mistakes. Mistake number two is that it's been isolated from the financial industry. It's been completely walled off until now. Is he not aware that BlackRock alone has 50 billion assets under management in their Bitcoin ETF? Hello? Are you not aware of the massive play that all of BlackRock and these different ETF holders and companies like MicroStrategies and Mara and many others that are putting Bitcoin on their balance sheet? Like, he doesn't know about any of this. So this like wall, he's just made it up. It's just something he thinks exists because he thinks he's been following crypto for a decade and he thinks he's an expert. I'm not exaggerating. He actually says this later in the clip. He actually thinks he knows this stuff.
2: During a bailout, some rich people holding a lot of crypto disagree with that strategy. They want a bailout, implicit or explicit, if the House of Cards comes crashing down. To that end, after Republicans took back the Senate with the help of money from the crypto industry, they now have a plan to return the favor. And I want you to listen to this part because no one's really talking about this, but the elements of the plot are just there in plain sight.
0: So before we continue on, his claim is that the crypto industry hired all of these Republicans to execute their secret plans to give them a bailout. Never mind the fact that it was the Ripple CEO who was behind Fairshake, and he gave a lot. In fact, I think he gave more money to Kamala than any other candidate alone. And other Democrats as well received money from Fairshake. It wasn't just Republicans. And that happened because they were under attack.
3: Ripple CEO Brad Garlinghouse says the SEC's approach was the main reason his company and two others created the biggest industry super PAC called Fairshake.
4: People are like, why did these companies come together and organize and say, this matters? And it's a reaction to a war on crypto.
5: So if there had been a different SEC chair than Gary Gensler?
4: I'm not sure Fairshake would exist.
5: Really?
4: Absolutely.
0: So the crypto lobby was a natural reaction to the attack that was orchestrated by the Biden administration, the SEC, Elizabeth Warren, people at the FCC. It was a response, not some like plan to get a crypto bag bailout. But this is how I don't know why. I don't know what his motivation is, but that's how he tries to cast this.
2: Industry. They now have a plan to return the favor. And I want you to listen to this part because no one's really talking about this, but the elements of the plot are just there in plain sight.
0: He's the only one that's figured it out, though. The elements are all there, but just for some reason, nobody but Chris Hayes has figured it out.
2: Senate Republicans are working on a bill that would transfer billions and billions of dollars of money from the U.S. government, from taxpayers, and hand it over to a handful of big crypto holders.
0: I don't know why he keeps saying this. This is like a key point of his argument that it's a handful of big crypto holders, you know, just a few rich people. He'll even do some name drops. I just referenced the distribution ownership like last episode. Almost 60% of the Bitcoin supply is held by individual plebs with small balances distributed amongst the people. Because for 14 years or so, we screamed at the top of our lungs how awesome Bitcoin was and nobody listened. And so we just continued to stack. More Bitcoin has been lost than is in the bags of BlackRock or Michael Saylor, right? The next biggest bag holder to the people is governments, world governments. So actually, he's completely backwards. It's actually a bailout, if you're going to put it in these terms, to the people, 60%. goes to the people. The next biggest bag holder is world governments, the very institutions this man worships.
2: Are just there in plain sight. Senate Republicans are working on a bill that would transfer billions and billions of dollars of money from the U.S. government, from taxpayers, and hand it over to a handful of big crypto holders.
6: We got a present for President Donald Trump. Here it is. This is the Bitcoin Reserve Bill in the Senate of the United States to establish a Bitcoin Strategic Reserve, a network of secure storage vaults, purchase program, and other programs to ensure the transparent management of Bitcoin holdings of the federal government.
0: Geez, that actually sounds pretty good. Transparent holdings, even. I have no idea if we have transparent holdings on their gold right now.
2: Yes, the Bitcoin Act from Republican Senator Cynthia Lummis of Wyoming, it would establish a Federal Reserve of Bitcoin. It's truly one of the most audacious schemes I've ever seen in Congress.
0: Well, that's not true. It doesn't establish a Federal Reserve.
2: That's why. Rich folks who own a lot of crypto have...
0: Again, he does this. Rich folks who own a lot of crypto. Some people who are rich, they saw the way the winds were blowing, right? Like, some of these people that are rich are good at sussing out markets. They're good at sussing out things of value. They're good at figuring out what might be successful. That's why they're rich. So when something comes along, like take Jack Dorsey, for example, he bought up a bunch of Bitcoin at like nothing, right? He's got God knows how much Bitcoin because unlike me, he realized the value early on. See, I didn't. I held hundreds of Bitcoin at one point, hundreds. And I blew nearly all of it because I was trying to make it the next PayPal. I thought we had to spend it to make it the next PayPal. That was silly. But others who are savvy, who are more financially literate at the time, they recognized what it could be, and they were either rich then or became rich. So I just don't understand his logic here, why he has to keep doing this. Again, 60% of the supply is held by the plebs.
2: Truly one of the most audacious schemes I've ever seen in Congress. Here's why. Rich folks who own a lot of crypto have a problem, right? Cryptocurrency, Bitcoin in particular, is a very valuable asset. Single Bitcoin worth over 100 grand.
0: Okay, so note how he acknowledges that a single Bitcoin is very valuable.
2: Some very, very wealthy people own hundreds of millions or even billions of dollars worth of Bitcoin. David Sachs, for instance, has a lot of crypto.
0: You know what else David Sachs has a lot of? Real estate. You know what else he has a lot of? Staff. That's things rich people buy. They have these things.
2: That said, it's not a liquid asset like cash that you can easily spend or invest or use for practical purposes.
0: It's not a liquid asset, the guy says. I could sell $1 million worth of Bitcoin while I'm listening to his dumbass tell me it's not a liquid asset. You want to sell a house? Okay, well, that's going to take you months if you're lucky. Go fix it up. You want to sell an apartment building? That's going to take you a year. You want to sell a piece of land? And I know this because I have family that has land that's been for sale for 2 years. It could sit there for years, and they're increasing your taxes. It continues to cost you money. You have to maintain the property. It's ridiculous. It's the most liquid asset we have, and it trades 24/7.
2: That said, it's not a liquid asset like cash that you can easily spend or invest or use for practical purposes. It has no practical use really outside of a few gimmicks, and it's very useful for criminal cartels.
0: So store value, I guess, is a gimmick. Hard money, I guess, is a gimmick. Decentralization, I guess, is a gimmick. No third-party risk like sovereign nation or corporation, I guess, is a gimmick. The ability to hold your own coins, I guess, is a gimmick. And the first truly digitally scarce asset, I guess that's a gimmick, this guy says. All that's a gimmick. Oh, and then, by the way, he throws in the cybercrime thing, which, of course, he has no idea, but we'll get to that later.
2: It has no practical use really outside of a few gimmicks, and it's very useful for criminal cartels. So if you're an investor, you're sitting on this speculative asset. You can't actually do anything with it, but it's worth a lot of money. What's more, if you try to sell it all off, right, to get rid of it.
0: I love the logical loop here of it's an asset that's worth a lot of money, but you can't do anything with it and it's not worth anything.
2: Speculative asset. You can't actually do anything with it, but it's worth a lot of money. What's more, if you try to sell it all off, right, to get rid of it, the hordes of Bitcoin on the exchanges, that's going to flood the market and tank the price.
0: They always say this. They always say this. Even though if you watch Bitcoin, you'll see massive liquidation events. Since January of 2024, there has been $277 billion of long-term holder sell-side volume, while the price has still increased 100%. Do you hear what I am saying? People have sold nearly $300 billion worth of long-term coins, just long-term coins, and the price still went up 100%. This conclusively debunks that claim. Large sellers have been flooding the market. That's what Bitcoin miners have been doing to stay afloat after the halving. Nearly $300 billion worth of long-term holders have sold just since January. Do you hear this? This disproves this completely. The price continued to appreciate 100%, even during a Fed tightening cycle. Okay? Like, this is, none of this actually checks out.
2: Speculative asset. You can't actually do anything with it, but it's worth a lot of money. What's more, if you try to sell it all off, right, to get rid of it, the hordes of Bitcoin on the exchanges, that's going to flood the market and tank the price.
0: God, I wish. I wish. Please do. I would love some cheap Bitcoin.
2: So what's the solution? They're going to sell it to the U.S. government.
6: Over 5 years, the United States will assemble 1 million Bitcoin, 5% of the world supply. And it will be held for a minimum of 20 years and can be used for one purpose: reduce our debt.
0: Now, it's so funny. Like, this is exact opposite of the reality. Bitcoin doesn't need the U.S. government. The U.S. government needs Bitcoin because the very politicians that he has been championing for the last decade have just ran up the debt at an unbelievable, unconceivable, ununderstandable rate. And now we are up against a wall with a ticking time bomb and a shooting squad and a nuclear bomb and a laser pointed at our forehead all at the same time. And so we need really creative solutions. And they don't seem to get how serious the situation is. And so the idea that Bitcoin needs a bailout from the U.S. government is opposite thinking. The U.S. government needs Bitcoin. They need the price appreciation of Bitcoin.
2: Reduce our debt. You can't pay the debt down in Bitcoin.
0: Does nobody understand how assets work? That's like saying, well, you can't pay the debt down with real estate. Well, no crap. But if I own a bunch of real estate, I could sell that at one point and then pay the debt down with cash, couldn't I? Like, if I'm in debt on a credit card, I don't just hand them the real estate. I sell the real estate, then I make the credit card payment. How is it not obvious? You see, it's like there's a please do boosting, because you can tell I'm really struggling with this. Why do they not see this? It's so obvious. There must be a motivated reason, but I cannot understand it. I just don't understand why they wouldn't be motivated to solve this problem.
2: Bitcoin. Are you tracking this? Are you tracking what's being planned and announced in person here, right? The U.S. government handing billions of dollars into the pockets of rich crypto holders?
0: And you see how insidious this is? This is designed to turn public opinion against the Bitcoin Strategic Reserve. Why? Why would they want that? But this is designed for normies to be listening to this, and the program they're getting right now is, oh man, we're these crypto degens, just like the Sam Bankman fraud guy. We're going to bail these guys out. We're just printing more money. It's going to wreck us even more. That's what he's trying to get you to conclude.
2: The plan is that the Bitcoin Act would have the government sell off some of its gold reserves, you know, the stuff from Fort Knox, and use the money to buy a billion Bitcoin at current market value. That would cost $100 billion. Now, the actual price would likely be much higher because that market value would almost certainly rise as a result when a new buyer enters the market and boosts the price of the asset the buyer is now legally obligated to buy.
0: Sounds like they're going to get a great return.
2: This is an enormous heist. They're just backing the truck up to the government in front of all of us.
0: This is so wild. You know, literally, while we're sending hundreds of billions of dollars to Ukraine, when that war has no way of wrapping up in anything else than a stalemate, where nobody's happy, right? We're spending untold amounts on Ukraine. And this guy claims this is backing up the truck. This has got to be motivated reasoning. It's the only thing I can conclude because it's so opposite thinking.
2: A massive bailout to the crypto world. The opportunity to turn a speculative asset into real cash on your dime. And presumably David Sacks, as the crypto czar, will help usher that plan through. And there is a real irony here for a long time, as long as I've been covering crypto, which is over a decade. Advocates have sold crypto as this libertarian project, right? We don't need government. We don't need banks. We don't need financial intermediaries. We don't need regulation. Here's Sacks himself making that point on a podcast 2 years ago.
7: There is a huge risk of currency debasement when the government is in control, and particularly when you have the world's reserve currency. There's just such an enormous temptation to print money to finance your budget and to rack up loans that become unpayable. What Bitcoin offers is a different kind of currency where it's not backed by a government, it's backed by math, it's backed by encryption. And so you don't have to trust the government.
2: All that lofty rhetoric goes right out the window, though, when Republicans decide they want the government to initiate a massive upward transfer of wealth.
0: This is a cruel framing of this. This is very cruel. And I will note, over his shoulder, there's this cartoonish drawing of Trump holding Bitcoin with 100K over his head. It's purple. It's sort of like, you know, second-gen AI image generation. Like, the folks at MSNBC got, like, some sort of AI image generator

0: how confused these news actors are on MSNBC, where she compares Hawktua buyers to Bitcoiners, or calls Hawktua coin buyers Bitcoiners. I'll let you decide.
1: Well, I mean, there's no different than people investing in stocks or other illiquid assets. You know, there really isn't. I mean, if people believe...
2: Hold on a minute. Beneath that stock are companies that sell products that you can... Okay, ready? Let's give you the Hawktua girl example.
0: Let's start with the... Hold on, before she goes further. The stock thing. Stocks, to me, are way riskier than Bitcoin because there's a company underneath them, a company that makes mistakes. There's a lot of third-party risk. I think MSTR is very interesting, but if Saylor dies, MSTR tanks. If something happens to Tim Cook, Apple stock tanks. If Apple keeps releasing crappy products and doesn't figure out the AI stuff, their stock does poorly, right? There's a lot of third-party risk with stocks, but they don't even see that.
2: Companies that sell products that you can tell. Okay, ready? Let's give you the Hawktua girl example, okay?
1: Yeah.
2: A drunk girl outside a bar who becomes famous for a lewd comment, more power to her.
0: Okay.
2: She then launches a coin, is dishonest publicly about action around that coin, the value sinks, and now all these Bitcoin investors want this one.
0: Now all these Bitcoin investors are out. If that isn't peak subprime, and then he says, well, the problem is it needs to be regulated harder.
2: It makes me think it's unregulated.
1: So that's the point.
0: She called the Hawktua coin purchasers Bitcoiners. They don't know what they're talking about. It's embarrassing. Now, let's get back to the cybercrime thing, because this has all been landing within the last few days. Since the last episode, 60 Minutes held a piece on Bitcoin. And they brought on former SEC official John Reed, Stark. And he tells 60 Minutes that Bitcoin makes the most horrific crimes in the world easier. And it's just, I played a little bit in the intro. Here's the expanded version of the clip.
3: Crypto is a scourge. It's not something that you want in your society. It has no utility. It's just pure speculation. Remember, there's no balance sheet to crypto. There's no financial statements.
4: You're talking about SEC filings.
0: There's no balance sheet to crypto. Isn't that funny? Because the core of what a blockchain is a distributed balance sheet and a ledger.
4: There's no public disclosure mandate.
3: Exactly.
0: Yeah. Like all open source projects. You know what else has no public disclosure mandate? Linux.
3: Nothing. But also there's no audit, inspection, examination, net capital requirements.
0: It's open. It's audited constantly, every 10 minutes.
3: No licensure of the individuals involved.
0: Oh, no, they don't get licensed? You mean they have access to money and finance and banking without somebody's permission? Oh, God.
3: And there's no transparency into it.
0: The entire thing is transparent.
3: That creates real systemic risk, not just risk for investors. But the other part that people don't really talk about enough are the dire externalities that are enabled by crypto.
4: What do you mean?
0: Well, like the middle class, they're like pulling themselves out of poverty and they're protecting themselves against inflation and they're building generational wealth after we destroyed their small businesses during COVID. What's that? That's not what he means?
3: Every single crime you can conceive of is easier to do now because of crypto, especially ransomware, human sex trafficking, sanctions evasion, money laundering. North Korea is financing their nuclear weapons program using crypto.
0: All right, here we go again with this. And they always drop in, you know, somebody's financing a weapons program. I've linked to data before. According to data that we have this most recent from 2023, the volume of illicit crypto transactions in 2023 showed a significant decrease compared to the previous year. This is according to Chainalysis, who's paid by the federal government to report things that generally make crypto look bad. So this is coming from somebody who is typically financially incentivized to make this look as bad as possible. They're saying their blockchain analytics reported that the global activity in 2023 declined $15 billion lower than in 2022. Here's the key findings. Illicit transactions made up only 0.34% of the total on-chain transaction volume for 2023. 0.34%. It's estimated the total value received by illicit cryptocurrency addresses was $24.2 billion, which is down from, it used to be $39 the year before. Transactions involving sanctioned entities accounted for $14.9 billion, representing 61.5% of all the illicit transactions. So sanctioned entities, 61.5% of that $24 billion.

0: crypto scams and, you know, ransomware was 29.2% and 54.3% retrospective. So ransomware was the largest portion of that. Stablecoins accounted for the majority of criminal transactions for the second consecutive year, aligning with recent increase in stablecoin share of all crypto activity. So the illicit activity on for blockchain-based on-chain transactions, 0.34%. The majority of that is stablecoins, not Bitcoin. And according to the UN Office on Drugs and Crime, the estimated amount of money laundered globally in recent years is 2 to 5% of the entire global GDP. So $2 trillion in current U.S. dollars. The U.S. Treasury estimates about $300 billion is laundered annually in the United States alone. And guess what? That's using cash. So we have $300 billion illicit transactions just in the United States, $300 billion in illicit transactions just in the United States alone using cash. All of crypto worldwide is $24 billion. The two are not comparable. They are not comparable. The open nature of the blockchain, especially Bitcoin, makes it a horrible place to do illegal activity. It's just the reality of it. Oh, told you I was salty. Well, the 100K attack continues by more FUD. I've played a clip of Tucker Carlson being a complete moron about Bitcoin before, and he continues to try to find everybody he can to say negative things about Bitcoin and doesn't talk to anybody these days that has anything actually intellectually positive or accurate to say about Bitcoin. Tucker Carlson this week released a chat with Roger Ver. I talked about Roger Ver in episode 6 of This Week in Bitcoin. The episode was titled Debunking Big Blocker Alternative History. Roger Ver has a series of conspiracy theories. He believes the CIA intervened to sabotage the block wars to make Bitcoin stay with small blocks so that way you couldn't use it to buy your coffee. He claims exposing this put him into jail, and he's facing 20 years in federal prison, but not because he exposed the CIA's plans to sabotage Bitcoin. It's because he underreported the value of his personal Bitcoin holdings and those of his companies when he renounced his U.S. citizenship in 2014. He left the country. He exited. He likely underreported the value of his Bitcoin holdings, at least according to the IRS. They have multiple counts. Each one of them put together adds up to 20 years he's facing in federal prison. Charges of mail fraud, tax evasion, and of course, filing false tax returns. Now, I look at some of these laws and some of this stuff, it really feels pretty shitty. Like the exit tax stuff, I don't really have any kind of judgment on that. But I do think Roger is a very, very bad source on Bitcoin history. And it's an incredible disservice to put his wacko conspiracy theories out on blast. I'll give you an example of kind of like associative reasoning that Roger employs all the time to make a point.
1: And I remember it was in June of 2011, and in the course of 2, maybe 3 weeks, the price of Bitcoin went from around $3 a Bitcoin to $30 a Bitcoin. And that was the first time in the history of Bitcoin up to that point in which it started to get some worldwide media attention.
0: Yeah, what do we all know? When the price goes up, it's the best marketing in the world for Bitcoin. It gets attention.
1: And what an interesting thing happened. So the main discussion forum where everybody up to that point was talking about Bitcoin was a website called BitcoinTalk.org. And suddenly, when it was getting some media attention around the world and international newspapers, this forum that had worked wonderfully up to that point where people could discuss things became flooded with bots, just posting comments that were just, you know, fluff and made literally, they DDoSed the forum to the point that it was unusable. And anybody that came there because they heard about Bitcoin in the media that week, they weren't able to learn about it because there was just so many posts saying, you know, buy, sell, oh no, and just saying nothing of any substance whatsoever.
0: You know, he makes two different points here that would seem to argue against themselves, but yet he makes peace with it. Number one, price went up. It brought a bunch of attention in. A bunch of newbies came into the forum and started posting a bunch of dumb questions. I was a member of the Bitcoin Talk forum. If I recall, it was based on PHPBB. I ran PHPBB instances too. It would only take 5,000, 6,000, 7,000 people visiting the forum to overwhelm a PHPBB instance. It doesn't need to be a bunch of bots. There's no evidence that it was a bunch of bots. That's Roger's supposition, but he talks about it like it's fact. It could have just been that people were discovering Bitcoin. That was one of the most popular places until Reddit came along to talk about Bitcoin in the early days. And people started going in there and wanting to figure it out or trolling or whatever it was. It doesn't necessarily have to be bots. But you find a lot of times when people are on the losing side of an argument, they'll claim that the reason that they lost the argument is because they were going to win, but they were overwhelmed by all of the bots. It was all of the bots. And if you believe that somebody orchestrated a bunch of bots to attack a PHP BB form and you believe that to be a true fact, well, then that could lead to all other kinds of conclusions.
1: So somebody out there literally made the forum unusable as early as 2011. And around that same time, we already know that the CIA was interested in Bitcoin because they're asking different Bitcoin developers to, hey, can you explain Bitcoin to us? So
0: again, associations, right? So because the CIA had reached out and said, hey, can you come in and explain this Bitcoin thing to us? And that kind of freaks Satoshi out. Like, that's an older piece of history we've talked about before. That doesn't mean the CIA also created bots to DDoS Bitcoin talk. He's just associating those two things freely and speaking of, and of course, Tucker just nods along. What does Tucker know?
1: Because they're asking different Bitcoin developers to, hey, can you explain Bitcoin to us? So way back when the vast majority of the world hadn't even heard of Bitcoin yet, the CIA was looking into it and somebody was actively preventing it from spreading as quickly as it otherwise could have by shutting down the forum effectively when so many new people were coming to Bitcoin to learn about it for the first time.
0: This is a reoccurring theme. Big Blocks and Roger would have won and would have been right if just the right information could have been shared. And this is Roger's core attack against Bitcoin, essentially in a single clip. I'm going to save you from watching the like hour long or whatever it is thing.
1: But then later, in I believe 2012, a person using the name John Dillon, who claimed to work for intelligence, spent more than $10,000. I forget the exact amount, but a significant sum of money to start producing propaganda to trick people into thinking that by keeping the blocks on Bitcoin small, it would make it more decentralized.
0: I appreciate that Roger is trying to keep this simple for his audience, and so he's leaving out an incredible amount of detail. We go into that detail in episode 6, specifically around what he's talking about. He's framing that somebody came along, maybe they were associated with the government, maybe not, and had a feature proposal they were willing to fund. And then people agreed with that developer or that person requesting the feature and defended it in the forum. Roger is categorizing that as propaganda, and he never clarifies otherwise. He just completely comes out and says it's propaganda, as if Putin had directed it or something.
1: Into thinking that by keeping the blocks on Bitcoin small, it would make it more decentralized. And literally the exact opposite of the truth, the exact opposite of the way Satoshi Nakamoto, the creator of Bitcoin, designed it and promoted it, and the exact opposite of the way that people were using it. And no,
0: In his opinion, right? The exact opposite of the way people are using. I just told you I was using it because I thought it should be another PayPal. I thought it should be a means of buying coffee every day. I don't necessarily think that anymore, at least not yet. I think first we have price discovery and we have store of value to get through. It's a natural evolution of an asset. We have normal phases we have to get through before we can buy coffee with it. The logic is simple. I can't buy a cup of coffee unless we all agree kind of universally for a fairly solid period of time how much each sat is worth. Because I can't buy coffee in one shop for 1,000 sats and buy it in another shop for 2,000 sats and buy another shop for 10,000 sats and another shop for 800 sats. It just doesn't make sense, right? We don't know how to price the cup of coffee right now. We're in the price discovery phase, probably, maybe, for the rest of our lives, at least mine. Roger just ignores all of that and claims that Bitcoin was ready from day one to be used as a daily purchase mechanism, which is kind of silly for something that's limited to 21 million coins, in my opinion. And everybody knew that, according to Roger. Everybody knew that. That was just common knowledge, according to Roger.
1: The exact opposite of the way Satoshi Nakamoto, the creator of Bitcoin, designed it.
0: In his opinion. And
1: promoted it. And the exact opposite of the way that people were using it. And nobody believed the propaganda initially.
0: What's so funny is, as time goes on, Roger's kind of naturally been proven wrong, but still refuses to admit it. Right, because layer two solutions have come along, like Lightning, that act like when you boost. I've bought my breakfast and my lunch in El Salvador using the Lightning network, right? And it's an immediate settlement. It's fantastic. Doesn't matter what the block size is. So like, there's that whole element that Roger just ignores. But the other thing that's kind of proving Roger wrong over time, and I hear it from you, is as the blockchain size grows, it gets harder and harder for us to store it on reasonably priced machines. And we're already kind of outgrowing the Raspberry Pis of the world. And that's with small blocks, quote unquote. And it's already pricing people out. It's kind of hard to build a good node without, I'd say, at least 2 terabytes of storage these days. You probably want a few cores. I'd probably put 32 gigs of RAM in there. And that's with the small blocks winning. And it's showing you that as it grows, it is pricing people out. And when you price people out, there will be fewer nodes on the network. The network becomes naturally less decentralized. There is an obvious trade-off there. Thankfully, we're not there. You know, hard drive prices are pretty reasonable in comparison. 2 terabytes isn't horribly expensive. A few cores and some RAM, you know, you can put a machine that's a few years old still. So we're still in a pretty good spot. But that's because of decisions that were made a decade ago. And if we had gone the direction Roger wanted to go, you'd need to be like an Ethereum node these days to run Bitcoin.
1: But then later, this giant wave of censorship took place. Anonymous people that nobody knows their real names managed to get control of all the main discussion platforms.
0: So this again goes back to Roger's thesis that his extremely good idea, that was also Satoshi's extremely good idea, that is truly the winning idea, would have won if not for information suppression, which of course is a narrative that Tucker loves because censorship is a big topic politically right now. However, you could also argue that perhaps their case just wasn't well articulated. Other people articulated a better case. And substantially, I have to say, I substantially remember big companies like the biggest companies in Bitcoin were behind Roger. I remember most of the quote unquote propaganda being pro big block. That's my recollection, right? So this just doesn't jive with the history that I remember, but I don't go around like claiming it's absolute fact. And I certainly don't do it on a platform like Tucker's.
1: But then later, this giant wave of censorship took place. Anonymous people that nobody knows their real names managed to get control of all the main discussion platforms for Bitcoin. And then suddenly, one day overnight, nobody was even allowed to advocate for Bitcoin being used as money. And they censored anybody that tried to do that. And initially, everybody saw through it. But then everybody that came to Bitcoin after the censorship began, they just started believing it.
0: All these folks who do hundreds of hours of research, who have to fundamentally learn what makes hard money, and then have to begin to understand what is so broken about a system as complex as the Federal Reserve, and just let alone our country and other countries where I can only speak to what I had to figure out. These people are capable of understanding this asset before BlackRock, before Wall Street, but they just weren't smart enough to find the data that Roger's referring to, because censorship on BitcoinTalk.org.
1: Censored anybody that tried to do that. And initially, everybody saw through it. But then everybody that came to Bitcoin after the censorship began, they just started believing it. And today, the main people that are out there promoting Bitcoin, they literally say, oh, Bitcoin shouldn't compete with the US dollar. Bitcoin, you shouldn't use it as money. You shouldn't use it to pay for things. Like, Bitcoin is just a digital asset. You should just hold it.
0: Is he basically taking what Saylor sometimes says and then just painting us all with that brush?
1: And it's the exact opposite. They've through the censorship and the propaganda, they've literally hijacked Bitcoin. And I literally wrote an entire book about it. You can find more at hijackingbitcoin.com. It's available on Amazon and everywhere else. And lo and behold, just a couple of weeks after the book is published, I get arrested and now I'm facing 109 years in federal prison for having exposed the way in which Bitcoin was hijacked. And you can think all day long that the new version of Bitcoin that people are promoting is better. Okay, but you can't admit that it wasn't hijacked.
0: The new version of Bitcoin. Oh, I forgot about that part of the clip. Oh, he's really in his own world. And he says 190 years. The research I found said he's facing 20 years. I don't know which one is true. Oh, man. So there's that. And unfortunately, I just have nothing but negative things to say. I guess if you're new to the show, go check out episode 6. Oh, man, this is going to be a long one, you guys. I got so much more. Okay, so the other thing that everybody is freaking out about right as we hit 100,000 is that Google is going to crack Bitcoin with their new quantum chip, and Fox Business, CNBC, Bloomberg, they're all saying Bitcoin is doomed.
2: You've got specific applications, scale, error rates, and time frame, but They also say, make no mistake, that they're on the path to actually being a threat to Bitcoin. How would this be a threat? Would it be a threat to the encryption? What happens here?
3: Exactly. It's the encryption. We used to think that, you know, a few days ago, you know, we thought Satoshi had kind of locked, you know, all the crypto wallets of the world, made them so secure, nobody could ever crack into these things.
0: Just a few days ago. Everything has changed now. But just a few days ago, we had this false sense of security that Satoshi had locked everything away, that everything was safe and secure. But then we woke up today and discovered Google has a quantum computing breakthrough.
3: We used to think that, you know, a few days ago, you know, we thought Satoshi had kind of locked, you know, all the crypto wallets of the world, made them so secure, nobody could ever crack into these things.
0: I thought you guys are always telling me that people are cracking into these things and stealing people's money.
3: And that's part of what powered Bitcoin to 100K. But
0: oh, I love this too. You guys, you could tell I'm a little on edge. I've consumed a lot of media for the show this week, and one of the memes is, and that's kind of what got Bitcoin up to 100K. And it could be anything, you know, like anything. They'll say anything, and that's what brought Bitcoin up to 100K. And they just throw it in there now.
3: The world made them so secure, nobody could ever crack into these things. And that's part of what powered Bitcoin to 100K. But the power of quantum computing is that, yes, it is actually theoretically possible that in the future, these quantum computers will be able to hack into all the crypto wallets. Not just that, and access, you know, if that wasn't bad enough, I mean, think about all the governments with sensitive data, all the companies, all the banks with sensitive data. You know, the state of the art right now is RSA technology. These mathematical formulas could be, you know, solved, you know, instantaneously, and right, all of that data access. So it's a big threat. And the fact that Google just dropped this chip out of the blue yesterday, it sort of signals that this world is moving much faster than we expected. And therefore, we're going to have security in place to protect all this data and all these, you know, billions of Bitcoin around the world.
0: It's taken 20 years of research to get to around 100 qubits. I think you start to get concerned about some of the encryption around Bitcoin around a few million qubits. And then you get really worried around like 100 million qubits. So if it took them 20 years to get to 100, and you want over a million to 100 million qubits to crack Bitcoin, how long is that going to take? And how does this actually work? They probably first get to 30 qubits, then maybe they get to 50, maybe they then get to, you know, 100. Oh, okay, so that's where they're at now. Big breakthrough, all right? Oh, it's a big deal. It just happened overnight, this guy says. It just happened overnight. Well, what's next? Do we get to 200 qubits? Do we get to 100, you know, is 150? Like, we don't really know how this grows, but it probably doesn't get to a million for a very, very long time. It probably doesn't get to 10 million for much longer, if ever. And there will be signs, because things that are easier to crack than Bitcoin will get cracked. They'll start, you know, banks, people's bank accounts, other forms of weaker encryption that are employed by governments. Those types of things will start getting cracked long before Bitcoin gets cracked. But the reality is, you don't need to worry about this at all. First of all, this has come up many times before, and the Bitcoin Core team has already worked through prototypes to solve for this. So we have rough versions of quantum-proof encryption today, and we likely have a long time to figure out how to make it work great. And it's not just me saying that. Bitcoin Core dev, who we played on the show before, Gloria Zhao, was on Natalie Britell's podcast, Coin Stories. And Natalie asked her about the quantum computing risk. This was quite a while ago. Natalie, to her credit, was early on this.
4: Can you talk about any threats that exist with AI? Some people are worried that these ultra-powerful machine learning computers can kind of crack Bitcoin. Is that possible?
5: I'm not too worried about the AI kind of angle to this. I don't think AI is very well suited for these kinds of problems if you're trying to break SHA-256. I think people sometimes worry about quantum computers, and I think that concern is maybe a little bit more interesting on this timescale of like 30 to 50 years, not like tomorrow. But there are people thinking about this. If people were more concerned, you would see more about it. My understanding is, like, quantum wise, because you're thinking of the threat as like 30 to 50 year kind of scale, and there's a lot of active research being done, like every year it gets like a lot better. And so I've heard of kind of quantum secure signature schemes being like kind of POC'd for Bitcoin, where they're like, yeah, we can do it, but the signature size is going to be like 1,000 something bytes. Like we were talking about block space, right? Like that kind of sucks. And if this is only going to be applicable 20 to 30 years or 30 to 50 years from now, we can benefit from another 20 years worth of research to make this a lot more optimized and a lot more usable and suitable for our use case. All I'm trying to say is like the concerns that you've voiced and that, you know, are probably coming from somewhere. People think about them, but they have a very like practical and like thoughtful approach to how to deal with those kinds of concerns.
0: So you don't need to worry about it. Do not worry about it. I'll keep an eye on it for you. Also going down is the vote to hold Bitcoin. Microsoft shareholders voted against holding Bitcoin in their treasury for now. That's not a forever no, but Microsoft's board, as expected, opposed the proposal, and they cited the volatility as a key concern. The volatility, once again. Noting that management, quote, already carefully considers this topic. The company reportedly holds $78.4 billion in cash right now. I don't think anybody was too surprised. I think Saylor's insight that it's going to be smaller tech companies that are already more volatile that are going to be the ones that adopt this stuff first. I've been around to watch Microsoft miss a lot of things that they then had to catch up in a very expensive way, and I think Bitcoin's going to be very similar. I watched Microsoft laugh at Netscape and then scramble to build Internet Explorer. And then I watched them scramble to try to build an ISP as AOL and CompuServe became big. Then I watched them completely miss the boat on smartphones.
6: What was your first reaction when you saw that?
7: $500 fully subsidized with a plan? I said, that is the most expensive phone in the world.
0: That's Steve Ballmer's reaction to the iPhone. And I got to tell you, a $500 iPhone sounds real cheap right now.
7: And it doesn't appeal to business customers because it doesn't have a keyboard, which makes it not a very good email machine. Now, it may sell very well or not. We have our strategy. We've got great Windows Mobile devices. Okay. Right now, we're selling millions and millions and millions of phones a year. Apple is selling zero phones a year. In 6 months, they'll have the most expensive phone by far ever in the marketplace. And let's see. What's the expression? Let's see how the competition goes.
0: Yeah, let's see. Let's see how it goes for Microsoft. I have a sense that other companies will do it ahead of them. And they'll start kicking Microsoft's ass in terms of performance. And then maybe later on, companies like Microsoft, Apple, and Amazon may buy Bitcoin because Amazon shareholders have submitted a request for the $2.3 trillion company to explore adding Bitcoin to Amazon's treasury. And here's what the shareholders know. And I've tracked down the group behind this, and I'm doing some investigation. It is the same group that proposed the Microsoft, I guess, Bitcoin proposal to the board. It is the same folks that now have done one for Amazon. And I have been kind of doing some reading into them so far. No red flags yet, but I'll share more later on. In their proposal, this is a quote, they note, though Bitcoin is currently a volatile asset, as Amazon's stock has been at times throughout its history, corporations have a responsibility to maximize shareholder value over the long term as well as the short term. Diversifying the balance sheet by including some Bitcoin solves this problem without taking on too much volatility. Again, volatility. They go on to say, at a minimum, Amazon should evaluate the benefits of holding some, even just 5% of its assets in Bitcoin. I don't know if I have a date. I think I read somewhere that's mid-April that this would be going to a vote, but don't hold me to that because I couldn't confirm that. I will see. You know, I think they're going to keep trying. It feels like they're shooting too high, in my opinion. I think there's a lot of other companies out there, especially companies that are similar to MicroStrategy, that were just stagnant for a long time. These companies like Microsoft and Amazon, they don't think they need Bitcoin right now. They've got AI. They're going to ride the AI wave. So I just don't think it's going to happen, but I would like you to boost it and tell me what company they should pitch it at, because I think there are companies out there that would be a good fit. Well, full disclosure, we're going into overtime. We got a lot more show. And I want you to boost in. Tell me, are you gifting Bitcoin for the holidays at all? You know, I was thinking after, especially MSNBC has just really freaked out about Bitcoin. What can we do as individuals to try to keep Bitcoin apolitical? Because I just think that's a disservice. Bitcoin can benefit everyone. And I think maybe it is to gift Bitcoin to folks who weren't going to go buy it. Maybe gift a little bit. Maybe gift just enough, as much as you can afford, to make it worth their holding it. Because it's amazing once you hold a little Bitcoin how your opinion starts to change. And we can give it to all types. So are you gifting Bitcoin or like a wallet or any Bitcoin-related hardware? I mentioned last week that I'll be doing that. I'd like to hear what your plans are around that. Boost in and tell me. It's a good way to support the show and share with the community.

0: All right, well, coming up, your boosts, a quick macro update, huge, huge updates you need to hear about in general in the community, state of the network, and a Chad-level final clip. This is a huge, oversized show. So, why not support the show? If you want to buy some sats, buy them on River from the U.S. It's the best way to stack sats in the U.S. If you use my referral code, when you buy Bitcoin, the show gets a little bit of a kickback. 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You get some sats, the show gets some extra sats. If you want to stack sats by paying your bills, that's the Fold card. I got a link to that. And if you want to get access to some of your Bitcoin value without selling it, my recommendation right now is Salt Lending. And I have a link to that in the show notes as well. And we do have some boosts to get into. Thank you, everybody who supports the show by sending a boost in it. Matters a heck of a lot.
1: And now it is time for Le Boost.
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0: And our first boost comes in from Traycar with 100,000 sats.
3: Hey, rich lobster!
0: Thank you very much, sir. Says, always happy to see the latest Twib drop. Cheers from an expat in Tokyo. Wow, that's amazing. Hello, Tokyo out there. Okay, so, oh, by the way, it's pronounced Dre-car, like Trey. So I think maybe I got it. Oh, Trey-car. So it's Trey-car? I think I got close. You let me know. But I really appreciate that boost. That means a lot. This episode was an emotionally taxing episode. All the fun I had to go through. What I've shared with you is just like, you know, some of the cream of the crop, let me tell you. So I really appreciate that baller boost. It sort of rejuvenated me when I saw that come in. I was like, okay, it has been worth the effort. Thank you very much. And it's so awesome to hear from Tokyo, too. I'd love to hear more about the Bitcoin scene out there if you ever want to boost in again. Appreciate it. Satsquatch comes in with 66,000 sats.
4: The traders love the vol.
5: I hoard that which your kind covet.
0: Using Breeze. The thing I've always loved about Bitcoin is how the incentives of self-interest align to keep it running. I can't think of a scenario that permanently curtails Bitcoin's adoption that isn't eventually defeated by those same incentives. The way the incentive structure around Bitcoin works for Bitcoin holders, the miners, node operators, and now even folks like BlackRock, eventually the federal governments, it's a stunning, stunning, insightful. It's so stunningly insightful. It's the thing that does make me wonder if Satoshi was multiple people. Because how could one person think, not only, you know, like figure out bringing proof of work together with the time-based release and the increased difficulty, so you have the secured issuance schedule, with all of these incentive structures, it's mind-boggling that one person was so insightful. And the way the incentive structures all align throughout Bitcoin is either it's like somehow order came out of complexity in a way that's unforeseen and unpredictable, or it was intentional. And either way, it's incredible. And Satsquatch, I'm glad you gave me an opportunity to kind of wax on about that. And thank you for that generous boost, too. I really appreciate it. Chutoy is in with a big old 22,222 sats.
6: This old duck still got it. Things are looking up for old McDuck.
0: Chutoy says, thanks for all of the content. I'm a small business owner who offers a 3% match for a 401k plan for my employees. I've talked about Bitcoin with them, but they don't get it, and I'm not pushy. Is there a product or PR service that could help me set up a Bitcoin savings plan for my employees that I could then add match to, similar to the way I match our 401k plan? Ooh, what a cool idea. I've heard of this before, other people kind of thinking about this. I in the past have thought about recommending Swan's products, but I think I'm pausing on that for a moment until I hear otherwise. I guess I would be interested in what River offers. I know they have IRA accounts, and other types of offerings, and they do offer support for businesses. So I would probably start with River, and then if River doesn't have it, they could probably tell you who does. That's a great idea for a company. There's a lot of products out there for individuals to contribute to, like an IRA or something like that. But an employee match would be such a great perk. So please, Chutoy, if you figure that out, let me know. I would love to pass that on and maybe even consider it one day here at the humble Jupiter Broadcasting. Hey, Gene Bean's back. Oh, and thank you for the boost, Chutoy. Gene Bean's back with 3,559 sats.
4: Well, that's not possible. Nothing can do that.
0: Well, Gene can. First, you sent in a row of ducks to us. Have you read or listened to Broken Money by Lynn Alden? If so, thoughts? I'm listening now, and it's fascinating. Yeah, Gene Bean, that's one of the first books. That's one of the first books that I recommended on the show. I think if you have a little time over the holiday and you haven't read Broken Money yet, I'm going to plus one Gene here. He says, I started listening last night, and I heard you talk about how we're going to be bumping up 100,000 and get past it soon. And then I woke up, and it was at 102,000. Woo-hoo-hoo! Yeah, Gene. Yeah, that was fun, wasn't it? You know how I found out? I looked down at the stupid widget on my phone, and I'm like, 102? What? And that, like, this stupid widget that I've had for years that's always been like, yeah, I know. It's never been how I discovered what the price was for some reason, and except for this one moment. It's always kind of fun. And then, of course, like, you know, the wife and the kids start text messaging. Oh, Dad, I'm not so good. Yeah, all right. Brace. Probably won't stay forever. You know, that's always like, okay. Just prepare for pain, too. That is how it goes sometimes.
7: This is the way.
0: Isn't it? All right. Thank you, Gene. Nice to hear from you. Northern Hoddle comes in with 2,121 sats.
8: Everything's under control.
0: Noscow time, 976. Booyah boost. Did I get the booyah boost? No, but I do have...
9: Because I'm the wind.
0: So there you go. What happened to the booyah boost? You have to boost in and tell me.
10: Banks are Ponzi schemes run by morons.
0: Thank you for the boost. Chewy Mike comes in with a row of ducks. 2,222 sats and just says,
11: boost!
0: Thank you, Chatty Mike. Not so chatty, but always nice to hear from you. Tomato comes in with 9,001 sats.
12: It's over 9,000!
0: Oh, yes! Yeah, smack it. Trying again with the value message in the email. Oh, okay. What email? The contact form? I didn't get a message. I don't think. I'll have to make sure that's working. But thank you, Tomato. It's always great to hear from you. Stay safe, Tomato. Dexord comes in with 4,444 sats.
13: That's what?
0: Yeah, that's two rows of ducks. It's a big duck. Boosting because the last show hit a good sat mark, and I wanted to keep the momentum going. Oh, thank you. That is, as a creator, I think sometimes you worry with a value-for-value format that you exhaust the audience. But, of course, like, you have to keep working. You want to keep working just as hard. So thank you very much for recognizing that. It's incredible. I think that's part of why I want to just be as transparent as possible with you guys. And I tell you the amounts and all of that because I trust that you're smart and you figured it out, Dex. It's just great. Says you're a prominent figure in both Linux and the Bitcoin space. We need more episodes so Notebook LM uses your voice for Bitcoin topics. Yeah, it sure does for the Linux topics. You could try it. If you go to Notebook LM, go create a new topic, and for sources, give it nothing. You can go paste and for sources and just tell it no. And then ask it to talk about, tell it a single host talking about open source and Linux and ButterFS. And you can say arguing with itself or something like that. And generate it a couple of times. And you'll get me. You'll get a really good version of me. You'll know if it's a couple, if it generates you like a 13-minute long podcast, it's just going to be the regular host. But if it generates you a couple of minute podcast, it's probably got my voice in it. It might start with their voice and then transition to my voice at some point in there. And it's as simple as that. You can, and then if you really know what you're doing, like Wes does, you can get it to say anything. It's quite disturbing. Dex has another question. Since you're talking about solar farms mining Bitcoin, as a single node, does it make sense to join a pool? Yeah, I think so. I mean, I'd love to hear others' opinion on this, but I think then you get a little more consistent payout. You're not going to get a lot because it's going to be based on your contribution. So, you know, you could argue that you're running it to help, you know, secure the network. And if you win the lottery and get, you know, a block, that's great, right? You get every now and then you hear about these, you know, single miners out there, these pleb miners that got like, you know, one miner going and they make it somehow. It seems like it'd be nearly impossible because all the hash power in these pools, but I'd love to hear people's thoughts on it. I'd say yes, you probably want to join. If you're a single mining node, you probably want to join a pool, but I'd like to hear other people's thoughts on it. Nakamoto 6102 comes in with 4,000 sats.
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0: Thank you for the podcast. For 2025, answering my question, I'm bullish on Bitcoin, Nostr, and other open source freedom technologies. I'll tell you where I'm bullish on Nostr. I'm bullish on Nostr getting adopted as kind of a comms layer, a distributed transmissions layer, a lot of like the technology like Nostr Wallet Connect. I think it solves a lot of problems in a lot of different spaces. And then when you zoom out, I think the public-private key has always been a fantastic way to prove identity, you know, in different systems. But we've never had a solid web of trust exchange. But the social layer on top of Nostr gives us that. It gives us a way to naturally form a web of trust. And I love the idea, and I hope and pray that one day I'll be able to have a Nostr identity that I take across a lot of the applications I use. I'm sick and tired of having an account with every app and every app vendor, et cetera, et cetera. And it's such a pleasure when I jump into the Nostr ecosystem and I can just log in with my Nostr credentials to all this stuff. And it knows who I am. It has my profile picture. It's just such a nice user experience. And we need to see that adopted in other places. And I think people need to get over the whole social network aspect of it and look at it as a useful component of Nostr, but not as Nostr. And look at it as a source of open source protocols, means of communication, and a bunch of code that has a bunch of really talented people, some of whom now are getting financed by OpenSats and others, and are going to continue to produce code and continue to produce stuff that is useful. And it's open source, and it should be looked at to solve other problems as well. That's my rant. Thank you, Nakamoto, for coming in with that. I agree. I'm bullish on those things, too. Ace Ackerman's here with Aroha Tugs. Oh, man. That's getting worked up again. I don't think Bitcoin is in competition with the U.S. dollar because its use case is more of a store of value and less of a means of exchange. A black swan event could be a reveal that exchange does not hold the Bitcoin they claim to have. And I could see something like that happening. You're saying like with Coinbase? Yeah, that would be a major, major scandal. I am not as worried about that as others. You know, the incentives kind of line up for maybe a little bit of games there, but inevitably all these players, you know, the scarcity is a good thing for them. And I think when you look at like Coinbase and the banks that are using Coinbase, that's a very serious relationship. That's how, you know, people end up dead when they mess around with that kind of stuff. Thank you for the boost. The immunologist comes in with Rodux. Some humble support for a great show. If I would have listened earlier and got more Bitcoin than my strike sats I use for boosting, I'd be very happy now. Boost more, he'd say too. Yeah, he said I would too. You know, I have two approaches. I think strike is fantastic for boosting sats. And then I have, you know, I think there's other ways to strategically save Bitcoin. Like I mentioned River and Bitcoin Well. One of the things I like about River, and this is, again, I have no relationship with them. They don't pay me. Unless you go buy some Bitcoin, I don't. The show just, you know, the show gets some sats. They have a pretty decent interest savings account. And so if you end up with a little bit of cash, you get it a pretty, and it's interest paid out like a 3.7 or 3.8% in Bitcoin. So you put your cash in the River savings account and you get interest in Bitcoin. But I like it because then you have cash that is earning some interest, probably barely staying above inflation. We'll get to that. But it's available if you want to buy a dip. And I think that's a nice combination of strategically buying Bitcoin, holding it there for a while, and then moving it out over Lightning. I go through Liquid before I go to my hardware wallet. But for sats that I am boosting or zapping on Nostr, sending to Value for Value music artists, I use transcribe.fm for transcriptions. All of that, I'm paying sats from what I generally top off with Strike about once every couple of months, and I just then shoot it over to my spending Lightning wallet, which for me is my Albi Hub. And that works really well. So that's like the Albi Hub is for spending, and then I have my cold storage for savings, and I hope the accounting works out because the ones I buy on Strike, I essentially end up spending nearly immediately. So there's not really any loss or gains typically in there. We'll see. I'm sure if something crazy like, you know, I discover otherwise, I'll share it on the show. But I love your thoughts, immunologist. Thanks for sharing those. Silver Chick's here with Aroha Ducks, 2,222 sats. Heck yeah, look at all these ducks. Silverchick says, thanks for the Breeze recommendation, sent with Breeze. I love how simple it is to boost. In a future episode, a deep dive on hardware wallet options would be helpful. So I have a family member that's receiving the BitKey, and I'm going to help them set that up. That's the wallet from Block. And I own multiple cold cards. I'm looking for something in between there, too. I think the cold card is still the gold standard, but, you know, the feedback I've heard is that it's just a little intimidating to use. So I think I'm looking at BitKey, and I'm going to be looking at others. So stay tuned. Thank you for the value. Appreciate that boost. And I'll try to return that value in a future episode. Adversary 17 comes in with 4,096 sats.
7: Just pump the brakes right there.
0: That's right. It's adversaries.
8: Well, let's hear it, good buddy.
0: Newbie Corner question, if you're still doing that. What is the difference between Bitcoin Core and Ethereum? Why would I run one over the other? If I run Bitcoin Core myself, should I also run Electrum Server? Oof. Okay. I wonder if I should save that, because this episode's really long. Well, Bitcoin Core is the Bitcoin Core software from the Bitcoin Core team. And Ethereum is, Electrum. I misread that. Electrum. That makes a lot more sense. Okay. I thought you were asking the difference between Bitcoin Core and Ethereum. And I was like, oh boy, how am I going to? Okay. Well, Electrum is a very popular Bitcoin wallet. And there are public nodes that you can run your own private node. You can go to electrum.org. And it's also like available on Start9 and it's available on Umbral. And this can be like a back-end Electrum server that you can run on a server, and then a lot of clients talk or speak the Electrum protocols. I will try to do more on this in the future, but, you know, the quick answer is you can run both. The long answer is they do different things. They serve kind of different purposes. You don't need, unless you know you need Electrum, don't run it. And then when you do need it, install it and start with Bitcoin Core. That's the short answer / longish answer. I hope that helps. Sorry I misunderstood at first, adversaries. It's always nice to hear from you. Shaka Ka is in with Roa Ducks. That's probably saying that wrong. Now, what could be a risk? Because I was asking you guys this. What could be a risk? And this is our last boost for the episode. You've been talking about how there is 14 million Bitcoin within the regular folks. I think it's 16 million. I know, it's somewhere in that range. I goes on to say, and there is the recent ECB report of redistribution of wealth. We do not know when the 14 million will be sold at. And as we see now, 1 year and Wall Street has bought up a million Bitcoin. What will happen in a few years? Will we still have 14 million hodlers out there? How will the distribution look like? What in my mind is the biggest threat to Bitcoin is that the maxis do not teach enough so that people now know why it's important to hold. Now we just have people that want the number to go up. Any really distribution of Bitcoin where the richest are going to buy is probably the best and only option. So the question you're essentially trying to pose, if I understand, is you're worried that the plebs that have been hodling for a while will start dumping as the price goes up, and then the banks will snatch all that up. Yeah, probably. Yeah. Yeah, that's probably going to happen to a degree, but I don't think it happens at any one particular price point. You know, everybody has their price where they've made enough money and now they want to buy a house, or they need a new leg, or they want to buy an airplane, or, you know, whatever. To me, I think there's a good cohort of Bitcoiners that may never sell, especially if you subscribe to my lend before you sell theory. And also, what are you selling for? You know, what are you buying? You're going to get cash. You're going to sell your precious, scarce asset that only goes up in value for something they can make an unlimited amount of that only goes down in value? Now, there's just some people that are not going to make that trade ever. I don't want to sell my Bitcoin ever. Not, you know, I mean, I shouldn't. I mean, maybe there'd be some sort of emergency. Maybe I get margin called. And I'll tell you, if there's a big dip, I'm buying. You know, maybe I can't buy a lot anymore, but I'm never not buying, because it's the form of savings. It's always going to be a form of savings, and fiat is always going to be debased. It is just a mathematical certainty. Inflation's still sticking around. The debt's horrible. You know, it's math. But thank you for the boost, Chaka. Nice to hear from you, and thanks for those road ducks. Thank you, everybody, who boosted in. That's all the boosts above the 2,000 sat cutoff, which we do for time. But we had 46 of you also stream sats as you listened. collectively, you helped the show stack 82,790 sats. 82,790 sats from the streamers. When you combine that with the boosters, we had 63 unique participants in the Value for Value system. Thank you very much. Thousands of people will listen, but 63 of you made this episode possible. And together, we stacked 310,527 sats. Not too bad at all, especially after last week. And hopefully this episode will get some great support. If you'd like to boost the show, Fountain FM probably makes it super easy. But if you're even up for a modest challenge, investigate setting up AlbiHub. It's a real treat. And pretty soon, I have reason to believe it might just be possible to connect it to Fountain one day. Who knows? Grapevine, things like that. But it could be worth, even if you're a Fountain user, playing around with little AlbiHub. 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Top it off with some sats. It gets you going on the Lightning Network super easy, super fast. And it makes it, the only downside is this tiny, tiny, tiny boost window. It's like 100 and something characters. But it makes it, it's like 150 or something. But it makes it really easy to boost. You don't have to switch podcast apps. And it's a good little solid app as well. And it also ends up being a great lightning wallet for other things too, besides just boosting the show. So that's B-R-E-E-Z. Thank you everybody who boosts the pod. Really appreciate the support.

0: November CPI coming in just as expected. The core reading up 3.3% on a year-over-year basis. Joining us right now is former Fed Governor Rick Mishkin. He's now a professor at Columbia University. Rick, it's great to see you. So I'll ask you, first of all, just the basic question. You look at this number, you put yourself in Jay Powell's brain slash the rest of the Fed, and you think to yourself what?
1: So I think there's going to be really interesting discussion at the upcoming FOMC meeting. That these numbers are coming in as people expected, but they're not great numbers. And you see a stalling in this path down to 2%. And it is true that from a point of view of the real interest rate, which is the interest rates adjusted for inflation, which is what really does affect the economy, there's some restrictive policy here. However, we're in a situation where there's other elements of the financial markets that are very buoyant, particularly the stock market. So there's really a situation here where the Fed may not really be restrictive enough given the numbers. So that they sort of don't want to surprise people, so that it's likely they're going to cut at this meeting. But on the other hand, I think there's going to be a lot of discussion going on about whether, in fact, that the numbers are not coming in as good as they'd like them to. They don't want to get stalled at 3% and not reach be on a path to the 2% target. And so the likelihood of them actually having to pause in terms of cutting rate is now getting a lot higher.
2: Yeah, so probably not this next one, but perhaps after that. So we're at 2.7%, increasing 0.3% on the month. And the CPI, which excludes food and energy costs, was at 3.3%, up 0.3% itself monthly. Now, nobody's really panicking. The market isn't reacting. You heard Andy there on the beginning of that. It's what we expected. We expected things to tick up to 2.7%. Their target is 2%. And if that hits 3, I think that's going to be a pretty big mental shift for the Fed and the market. And I wouldn't be surprised if the tightening has to pause for a while. I don't know. I could be wrong on that, but it just feels like the right move. I know I've kind of hinted this before by the Fed would be to actually pause and hold here for a bit. Inflation is definitely not whipped. So we hit 100,000, huh? That pretty good. Felt good for a bit there. But we haven't seemed to stay there very long. Right now, as I record, we're back above 100 again. But the thing that is hard to wrap your head around is the way markets tend to work. They're a bit paradoxical. The most bullish assets are often the most longed, making them the most flushed, and that makes them hard to push higher. Meanwhile, less bullish assets like long interest can pump easily. So that's why you'll see meme coins pump real easy. And they're often the most shorted. So short squeezes create sudden but temporary price spikes, and you'll see them pump and then crash. And the thing is there's over 1,000 global exchanges. They're all offering perpetual contracts on these assets. They run 24/7. They're essentially unregulated casinos. And they offer stupid, attractive, cheap leverage. So then that lures the degens in to bet on price direction. Then the exchanges, they can manipulate the price because they have big books by buying or selling to flush those people out. Suppresses the price, the wealth moves from the gamblers to the house, and they just rinse and repeat until they can't do it anymore. Remember that little bomb last week that Tom Lee dropped?
3: Logical level, I would imagine.
4: Yeah, I think some of this could be... There's a lot of folks who don't want Bitcoin over 100,000, and some of it may be the exchanges themselves are concerned because there is a pretty low supply of Bitcoin available over the counter. So you have a supply shortage, and some of it may be...
2: So you have a supply shortage. The exchanges, you know, they're doing their moves. The banks, they're doing their moves to just try to flush people out, keep the Bitcoin cheap as long as possible. But what you're probably noticing if you do follow the price, and you really shouldn't, is that the lows are getting higher. In other words, the price is not falling as far, and it's recovering faster, and that's getting shallower and shallower each time. And I think that seems to be where we're at right now. So it may be very soon that 100 does become the new floor. It's always hard to predict these kinds of things. Then again, you know, anything could happen. We have a lot of updates to get to, and I need to keep moving, but these are too big to skip this week. Russia's MP has proposed a strategic Bitcoin reserve. Yes. Strategic Bitcoin reserve discussions have started in Russia. A new proposal to add Bitcoin to the country's national reserves has reportedly been made from a member of the New People Party, not familiar with Russian politics. The initiative aims to find alternatives to traditional financial systems and increasing international pressures. And I wonder what you think this does to the likelihood that the U.S. gets a Bitcoin strategic reserve. If Russia starts to set one up, or even seems to be making motions to do so, does that increase or decrease the likelihood that the U.S. will do it? I'd like to know what you think. Boost that in. Also, I'll link to a Wasabi wallet vulnerability that allows malicious coordinators to de-anonymize CoinJoin users. It's a vulnerability in the Wasabi protocol that allows a malicious coordinator to de-anonymize coins. And it can link them, and so they know the inputs and the outputs, which compromises the privacy of CoinJoin. Users are urged to update their instances immediately. Wasabi Wallet 2.2.1.0 or earlier are affected, as well as Ginger Wallet 2.0.13 or earlier, and the BTC Pay CoinJoin plugin version 1.0.1.0.1.0 or earlier. In other words, time to patch your ass. And one little update for MicroStrategy. It seems very likely that MicroStrategy is going to join the NASDAQ 100 index, or the Qs, as people call it. Now, this is sort of interesting for Bitcoiners because it would mean the inclusion of Bitcoin, a Bitcoin strategy, in the NASDAQ 100, which that's an exchange-traded fund that just has requirements that a lot of different people have to buy into. It's an estimated 2.1 billion of MST shares. Would align with the index's weighing. This is coming from Eric Bauhaus, or however you say his name. He says MSTR is likely to be added to the queues on 12/23, with the announcement coming on 12/13. Moderna is likely to get the boot, and below is the best guess of the chances. And essentially, it's like 75-80%. Of course, I'm trying to read this Bloomberg terminal live, but it's... The chances that MSTR gets added to the index, to the 100 NASDAQ index, is high and remarkable and a huge win for MicroStrategy. You know, who knows what it means for MSTR stock, but it essentially means that the Bitcoin strategy is

0: Bitcoin network. All the capital in the world sitting in Siberian real estate or Chinese natural gas or every other currency derivative that's held as a long-term store of value, Europeans, Africans, South Americans, Asians, they all just dump their crappy property and their crappy capital assets and they buy Bitcoin. The price of Bitcoin goes to the moon. The U.S. is the big beneficiary. U.S. companies are the big beneficiary. And while you're doing that, you normalize and support digital currency, and you just define digital currency as the U.S. dollar backed by U.S. dollar equivalents in a regulated U.S. custodian that's audited. What happens next? $150 billion of stablecoin goes to $1 trillion, $2, $4, $8, and probably somewhere between $8 and $16 trillion. And you create $10, $20 trillion of demand for U.S. sovereign debt. And so you're like, while you're taking away a little bit of the demand because the capital asset of Bitcoin grows, you're adding back the demand to back the stable coin. Where does the digital currency goes? It replaces the CNY, the ruble. It replaces every African currency. It replaces every South American currency. It replaces the euro. I mean, if you really believe in U.S. world reserve currency and U.S. values, every single currency in the world will actually just merge into the U.S. dollar if it was freely available. There isn't a stronger currency.
1: No, there isn't.
0: There's only currencies pegged to the dollar explicitly, like a DRAM or the CNY, literally pegged to the dollar explicitly. Then there's implicitly pegged to the dollar, like the euro. And then there's currencies collapsing against the dollar. And like, you know, so what were we on, you know, after World War II, during World War I? We're on the dollar standard. After World War I, the dollar standard. Treaty of Genoa, the dollar standard. Bretton Woods, the dollar standard. And it's like, we're like, oh, we just discovered the dollar standard in 1971. We've been on the dollar standard since we financed World War I for the Brits, right? And we took over the world financial system since then. You want to stay on the dollar standard? You really need to release $10 trillion of digital currency, and then you'll be on the dollar standard. But what I just described basically replaces every currency in the world with the dollar, which the U.S. controls, and it siphons off hundreds of trillions of dollars of 20th century capital assets and half of the capital in the rest of the world. And most, 75% of the capital of our enemies gets siphoned into Bitcoin. And the big beneficiary is the U.S. government. And after that, every U.S. company, because we're the ones that own and run it.
1: Yeah.
0: And so what I'm describing there, you can do for free. Snap your fingers. All you got to do is make the observation that gold failed as a money and a monetary network in the 16th century for the Spanish. Like, you're not going to save it.
1: Yeah.
0: And given the fact it's failed, let's just eliminate the fiction, demonetize it, go to digital gold, sell the past, own the future. Easy.
2: I know that was long, but I wanted to let him cook. I think that might be interesting to revisit in a couple of years. So, will the state of the network? As I record, the Bitcoin price is at $100,660 US dollars. Sats per dollar is now under 1,000. 993 sats to one US dollar. We're up 4.6% since last episode. We're still down 3% from the all-time high, but I'm not complaining at all. There are 20,348 reachable nodes on the network right now. And this episode wrapped up at block height 874,287. My friends, the state of the Bitcoin network is very strong. Thank you so much for joining me on this long episode. If you liked it, let me know. Shoot a boost in and tell me what you thought. If it was too long, I'd like to hear that too. Links to what I talked about are at thisweekinbitcoin.show. Go check it out. There's lots of stuff over there. Some stuff that doesn't even make it into the show. And please consider

sharing the show with somebody who might be Bitcoin curious. There's a lot going on, especially a lot of FUD. And first half of this episode could be really helpful for them. Now, of course, I want to leave you with a value for value track. This one is from Theo Katzman. It's 5 Watt Rocks.

0: Well, just a couple of days ago, Debian 12 Bookworm has officially been released, and it's got Linux 6.1 under the hood, Plasma 5.27, and GNOME 43, as well as XFCE 4.18, depending on your preference. That's kind of neat. I don't know. I don't get quite as excited about a Debian release anymore, but it still feels like a noteworthy event in Linux. And it kind of got me thinking, guys, what if you took a Debian base? You know, just a base net install of Debian. And then you loaded the Nix package manager on there.
1: Okay.
0: And you install like the latest GNOME 44.1. Because Nix has got GNOME 44.1 and Debian's got GNOME 43. Could you build a full graphical environment on top of a Debian base using Nix package manager?
1: I think you could. But would you want to?

0: Hello, friends, and welcome back to your weekly Linux talk show. My name is Chris.
1: My name is Wes.
2: And my name is Brent.
0: Hello, gentlemen. Well, we have a really fun episode this week. You know, we were looking back and thinking, with Linux Fest just around the corner, maybe we ought to touch base with our friends at Southeast Linux Fest. And there's probably nobody better than our buddy Noah, who is there on the ground right now at his booth at Southeast Linux Fest. Noah, welcome back to the show, buddy.
3: Hey there. Good to be here.
0: You know, I'm really glad, Noah, that we got a chance to connect while you're still there, because Southeast Linux Fest is probably my biggest regret as far as conferences I've never made it to. We've just never made it down there. It's always at a time when something else is going on. So Thanks for being here. We've got to catch up. We got a few stories to tell and see what's going on there. And Noah's joining us for a double recording this week, so that's pretty great. I also want to say good morning to our friends over at Tailscale. Tailscale is a mesh VPN that's protected by WireGuard. You're going to love it. I have no more inbound ports on any of my firewalls. Do you?
1: No, of course not.
0: No, I got Tailscale. Go say good morning and try it for free for up to 100 devices at tailscale.com. Yeah, 100. 100 devices. 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
1: That just about covers your number of laptops, I think.
0: Just about. But then when you add the Raspberry Pis, not so good. Also, before we go any further, let's say time-appropriate greetings to our virtual log. Hello, Mumble Room.
4: Hello.
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0: Hello.
1: Hello.
0: Hello. Hello, everybody up there in the quiet listening, too. All right, so let's get to business. So Noah is joining us here. I got Linux Fest Northwest on my mind this week, trying to just kind of get some final details figured out, hoping we have a great conference. And I thought, you know, these fests are a moment for us to kind of check in as a community. And I was looking back at the history of Linux Action Show, and Noah and I did the last Linux Action Show, episode 468, from Linux Fest Northwest 2017. I'm like, okay, if that doesn't just kind of underscore like what these conferences mean to us, I think, I don't know what else would. So it gets me just really excited to be going back to Linux Fest. Noah's going to join us at Linux Fest this year.
1: Oh, that's exciting.
0: Some good, reminds me of the good old days. So Noah, before we get into self, I wanted to catch up. Let's start with the Linux stuff. What's your daily driver these days? What are you rocking as far as Linux distribution and laptop or desktop?
3: So you may recall we were at a sprint in New York and I was about to do Ask Noah and GNOME crashed, popped, and I lost everything I was working on. And At that time, you changed distros all the time, but you were rocking Kubuntu at the moment. And you were like, you should might give that a shot. And so I did. And I've never changed because I'm the Walmart of Linux users. It works and it never, still Kubuntu and it's still working and I still love it. And when I find something I can't do on it, then I'll potentially look somewhere else.
0: What about on the server? What is your go-to server distro these days?
3: So it depends. If I'm doing ZFS, I've gotten bit too many times with DKMS on Alma. So I've switched over to Ubuntu on the server when there's ZFS. If not, then I'm still using Alma for just kind of a base, just mostly because I just know it so well. I've been using it for so long. It just feels like home.
0: I see. And AltaSpeed still going and supporting customers running Linux as well, right?
3: Oh, yeah.
0: Is Alma Linux the distro you guys are deploying the most for AltaSpeed customers?
3: Yeah. So if it's like a VDI infrastructure, if they have a virtual infrastructure, then Alma becomes the virtual host. So this is actually kind of taking off. A lot of companies are either delivering their services via an RDP connection, or companies themselves are wanting to virtualize their infrastructure and push Windows up into a virtual environment, which of course we love because we can make images. In those types of environments, we're using something called ThinLinx, which is a distribution that runs on a Raspberry Pi, and from the user's perspective, drops them right directly into that RDP connection. So they turn the box on, and the next thing they know, they're sitting in front of a Windows desktop. What they don't know is running underneath the hood on the local hardware is actually ThinLinx, and then that's just connecting up to a libvirt server that's running their virtual Windows box.
0: So ThinLinx is like an image that goes on the Pi SD card?
3: Exactly.
0: Oh, that's slick. And so what, you just tape those things to the back of a monitor?
3: Yeah, we have to. So the Argon One is one of the coolest cases under the planet.
0: Yeah.
3: Yeah, so we're using that, and it basically makes the Pi into a little computer.
0: Yeah, it looks slick. Oh, yeah. Totally presentable in a workplace. I could see that. Okay. All right. So I guess they're still using Windows, but there's just a little Linux between them and Windows. I guess virtual Windows is better than physical Windows.
3: Yeah, if we can get away with it. You know, sometimes there's, you know, if there a lot of companies are using web apps, and of course then it's just a Kubuntu desktop. But when they need Windows or when they need some sort of special application, then it's a virtual environment. But I mind managing Windows a lot less when it's virtualized because we just blow it away and start over or roll back to a sterile image.
0: Mm-hmm. All right. So the other thing I wanted to catch up with you about mm-hmm. is last time, I don't know if it was on air, if it was off air, they kind of blur together, but you and I at some point were talking about like if you had made too early of a bet on Matrix.
3: Yeah.
0: Because the conversation at the time was really we ought to just go the easy route and go with Discord because that's where so many of the next generation already are. And we should be as Linux enthusiasts reaching out to the next generation where they're already at. They're on Discord. Both you and I decided for our communities that Matrix was the route to go, even if it meant we wouldn't be reaching out to some of those individuals. And you and I were kind of having private conversations and on-air conversations like, is this the right choice? Should we be doing something different? We're a couple of years past that now, and I'm just kind of curious, how has it worked out? How is it running a large Matrix server? I know you run the business on Matrix, too. Do you have any regrets? And do you kind of feel pretty confident in your decision to double down and invest in Matrix long term?
3: This is no word of a lie. Matrix has changed my life. The ability to granularly drill into notifications to say, okay, here is all the work traffic is going to hit this place. All of the community traffic is going to hit this place. All of the private traffic is going to hit this place. And where I need to overlap, I'll overlap, because at the end of the day, they're all just rooms. And if that's all I got out of Matrix, it would have been a check in the box. And I would have said, that's good enough. That works.
0: You're doing that with multiple user IDs that just join different rooms?
3: Exactly. And so, you know, like the Sarah channel, I want to see that traffic no matter what account I'm signed into. And that offers me the ability to do that. And if that's all that I got, I would have been happy. But I've now been able to bridge SMS. I've been able to bridge Telegram. I've been able to bridge Slack. I've been able to bridge Teams. I've been able to bridge GroupMe. And so depending on what organization I'm working with and where what communication platform they are in, it's the Lotus 1-2-3 effect, right? The reason that Excel was able to take over the market was because they were backwards compatible with Lotus 1-2-3. And so from
0: right.
3: top of mind for me is Matrix allows me to do that.
0: Well, okay, so how brittle is that though? Because like I think I noticed this morning on the stream, like the bridge to Telegram was down for the live stream for the end of self. Like, so does it break? Is that rare?
3: Yeah, so the app service ones that you host yourself, rock solid work. Nothing works 100% of the time, but it's as good as it gets. The third party bridge that is hosted, you know, like the T2 bot one where you're relying on a third party to exist in two mm-hmm. places and bridge together, that goes down and there's nothing right. I'm prepared to do about mm-hmm. it. But yeah. that to me, that's not a limitation of the technology. It's a limitation of like, that's really nice of that guy to give me that free thing. And so I'm not going to complain if his thing doesn't work.
0: Yeah, it's a trade-off you're deciding yeah. to make. I got you. Yeah, that makes sense. So yeah, I also, my feelings are similar because, you know, you and I, we make shows for Linux users, and that is already a pretty self-selecting group of people. Mm-hmm. And so I don't think it is this huge leap to go from that to Matrix. That's also a self-selecting group of people that are probably a little more technically illiterate, that understand what a server address is and understand maybe the concept of connecting multiple systems together through a federation. And so it just seemed kind of like an obvious, yes, we'll be missing out on some, but we also want to create something that is fun for our community to play around with. And these mm-hmm. are technologies that are just fun to play around with, too. You've replaced like any kind of internal chat mm-hmm. at AltaSpeed, right? You're all Matrix for internal biz chat, too, right?
1: Not oh, great.
0: Like, no like Mattermost or anything like that.
3: Nope, it's all there. And then it's even tied into Wazoo and all of our alerting systems. So when anybody opens a ticket, the ticket's opened up and it automatically sends a notice into one of the alerts channels. And so we have clients that we do monitoring on site. All of those alerts go into Matrix channels, and then we organize those based on spaces. And so you can go into like the security operations space, and then we can see all of the security alerts, or we can go into the internal space and just see, you know, all of our alerts. And so the ability to have that one central place to go to get all of the stuff coming after you, but then also have the ability to filter out and say, okay, right now I'm doing this thing. I only want to see, you know, this selection. What other platform does that the way that Matrix does?
0: Right. Yeah, I agree. That's been fantastic. Also, once they launched Spaces where you could organize everything so you can say, yeah, here's our community and here's where everything's at. That's just really, really, really brilliant. And I feel like the community has been probably one of our most successful that we've launched. So I'm really glad we did it. The one thing I would do differently, and I'm curious if you agree, I feel like my biggest takeaway lesson would be we probably shouldn't just opened up registrations. Oh, we probably should have just had just the crew has at JupiterBroadcasting.com, because once you open it up, it just really got abused. Like, we got so many spam signups happened right away. And I think I wanted it to be like, if you're a listener and you're early to this thing, you could have an at JupiterBroadcasting.com matrix. I thought that'd be really cool. I wanted to make that available to the community.
1: And kind of try to get around a little bit of the go find a home server to choose. Be like, you're trying to figure out, you're trying to play, just play with us.
0: Yes, it also made it easier just to get started. That's a great point. And I think in retrospect, that made the server way more to manage than if we had just had a dozen accounts and just left it that. I'm curious if you kind of agree or if you would leave it a public, what your thoughts are there.
3: Yeah, 100%. So I 100% agree with you. So I watch my DigitalOcean bill climb and climb and climb and climb and climb. And I've gotten to the point where now we've purchased the parts to put a dedicated machine in our own data center to move it over. We're just completing all of the final testing. And that process I thought was going to be a few months. It turns out it's a year to collect all the information you need to know what you need to purchase to then build the thing. So hopefully I'll be able to subvert that problem. But Synapse was designed to be a demonstration of a thing. It was never designed to do what it's doing today, and it definitely isn't designed to be one central server for a ton of people. And so even from the conceptual standpoint, it was supposed to be everybody ran their own little home server with just a couple of users, and then Federation took care of the rest of it. So the fact that Matrix performs as well as it does, given those limitations, is nothing short of impressive to me. I think the best days are definitely in front of us. I think it just takes a little bit of visionary and a little bit of looking into the future and saying, here's what we know is technically possible. Here's where we'll eventually get to. We just have to have a little bit of patience and then we'll get there. But I agree with you 100%. If I had it to do over again, I would tell everybody, go to matrix.org. And they've had to hack things together just to make matrix.org work as well as it does.
1: Right.
3: So if they can't, I wouldn't have taken on that technical debt knowing what I know today. But like you said, it was early days. It was like, hey, let's turn this thing on and see what happens. And it happened.
0: Yeah. And don't you feel like, Wes, for the last, I don't know, almost a year, the updates have just been getting more and more solid?
1: Yeah, definitely. It seems like it performs a lot better. I was just popping onto ours to see. And I mean, you know, we're still definitely using some resources, but it's light years ahead of where it once was.
0: Yeah. All right. So just my last kind of catching up with you kind of topic before we get to self, Noah. So I think you switched to Drafting OS.
3: Yes.
0: Curious to know how that's going, because I think it's been a few months for you now that you've been onto it. I'm sure you probably saw the whole thing about the founder kind of stepping aside.
3: Mm-hmm.
0: Just what are your current thoughts about Drafting, how it's working, and the founder situation?
3: Yeah. So the founder situation, I'll go backwards, very much concerns me. As far as Graphene OS as a product, so it was a two-part process for me. The first thing was I divorced myself from the telephone. So I got to a point where I said, I want all of my communication to come in over IP. And so the first thing was porting my numbers and moving calls and texts over to jmp.chat. Then part two of that was, okay, now that I can do everything from a laptop and I'm not tied to any specific device, it's just whatever device I'm on, phone, laptop, computer, whatever, just sign into the account. All of my communication winds up there. Now I want to move that over to a freedom, privacy respecting platform. And I thought for sure, Chris, Graphene OS is, there's going to be paper cuts. There's going to be something that doesn't work. There's going to be, my bank app isn't going to work. Bank apps are notorious if you don't have all of the right things in exactly the right places, and it just doesn't, it'll just crash on startup. And it works flawlessly. When I need Google services, and it's sad to say that, but sometimes you need Google services when you need it, at least it's running in a sandbox. And when you have these idiotic apps that I had a metronome watch for playing music, and it wants my location data, good night, nurse, man. But it feeds it fake sensor data. So have at it. Have my sensor data. Yeah. There you go. You know?
0: Yeah. Enjoy. Yeah, I have to completely agree. I thought for sure. I thought, all right, I've done this ROM thing before. You know, I came in and by the I was pretty entrenched into iOS too. So I came in with like Android sucks, ROM suck, the camera's not going to work, the Wi-Fi is going to be crap, I won't be able to use any apps. It, of course, was the opposite of all of that. It helps that the Pixel 7 is a solid device, I will admit.
1: My Pixel 7 sadly just died, but my replacement just showed up, and there's no question that
0: you're going back.
1: That Drafine OS is going on there.
0: Yeah,
1: I mean,
0: yeah.
1: It's the first thing I'm going to do when I open this bad boy up.
0: I think that speaks for itself right there. That's great. I have a new problem. So I recently switched off of Ting because I'm going to be traveling internationally, and Ting is going through some transitions. And Google Fi had a deal, and I thought, okay, I'll try Google Fi. They got a good international plan. And I set up Google Fi on the phone. And I thought, there's no way this is going to work with Drafine OS. No way. And it did. And because I was able to use the Sandbox Play services. And I'm like, okay, well, I've heard mixed reports on the privacy of Google Fi. I know what I'm getting myself into, but this is a test, right? I'm curious if it even works. And it worked for a while. And it is technically still working. But a few days ago, I just got this push notification that says, tap here to finish activating Google Fi, which it was already activated. And I tap it. And it asked me to choose which of my way too many Google accounts I want to use. I tap the correct Google account, and then it tells me I have an error activating it.
1: Is it still working, or did that break
0: it? I can make phone calls.
1: Okay.
0: I don't know.
1: As I say, mine's been surprisingly flawless on that. I mean, besides the phone breaking, but the service part.
0: Yeah. I don't know. I wish this, we still don't have it solved at the carrier level, right? Like, you can do all of this. You can have your private phone. You can have your secure VPN, you can have your encrypted data, you can self-host all of your sync information, but you still have to go through these carrier networks, and they all feel like a bag of compromises to
1: me. Yeah, that's where, I mean, I'm Noah's strategy. I've thought for years, yeah, being able to shift everything just to IPs over channels you can control. That sounds wonderful.
0: That's the way to go. 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So Southeast Linux Fest is just wrapping up as we live stream this. It runs June 9th through the 11th. It's in the Sheraton Charlotte Airport Hotel in Charlotte, North Carolina. And Noah's been there since Tuesday of this week.
1: Wow.
0: Sunday today. So it kind of gives you an idea how long it takes to set up. And Noah, I'm with Linux Fest on the mind. I'm curious, since you've done both a lot, what really stands out as the big difference between the two fests in your mind?
3: I would say the biggest difference between Linux Fest Northwest and Southeast Linux Fest is the venue itself. So, and that's a good and bad on both sides, right? So with Linux Fest Northwest, the positive side is the expo hall compared to South is massive. There are tons of vendors there to discuss and talk with and all the rest of it. And then also because they have an entire technical college at their disposal, there's a lot of talks to choose from. South, there's only three tracks. So you have three given talks going on at any one time, and then your vendor hall is limited to just the two halls in the hallway. So in that, Linux Fest Northwest takes the cake for sure. The positive side of Self is because it's adjoined at the hotel. And oh, by the way, it's not some massive hotel. So I was at Summit a few weeks ago, and Summit is attached to a hotel too, but you're still walking like a bajillion miles to get from the hotel over to the conference. And it's just,
0: that's a big event.
3: There's just no, I'm going to run up to my room and take a nap, right? I'm going to go and relax for a minute and I'm going to come back down. So the cost is much higher to go back and come back. Whereas here, you can do that.
0: That's nice.
3: Well, what it leads to is more people hanging around. We don't have what I call slam clickers. You know, you get to the end of the conference and just the last thing you hear is the door going slam, click, and then that's it. They're done. People come back down and they hang out, and then you wind up with conversations till 3, 4, 5. I went to bed, I think, last night at like 5:30 in the morning, just hanging out with people and geeking out and hacking on stuff and playing with stuff and learning. And you don't get that that doesn't always happen as organically at some of the other conferences because
0: people have to leave.
3: Yeah. You have to get back to your hotel.
0: Yeah. All right. So, does anybody stick out as traveling really far?
3: The best travel story that I got from Southeast Linux Fest is Cubicle Nate or Nathan Wolf. So Nathan Wolf works down in Texas. And so they tell him he was planning on coming, and his work says, you have to be in Texas. And he goes, I can't be in Texas. I need to be leaving for Southeast Linux Fest. They said, well, we pay your bills, so if you want to eat food, you'll come to work. So he comes to work, goes to work. He gets done on Thursday, flies out of Texas back to his hometown in Michigan, gets his kids packed up. By the way, of course, they hadn't done laundry, so they had to do a load of laundry first. But then gets his kids packed up, gets them in the car. He drives 11 hours. Now, mind you, he's been up for already close to 20 hours at this point. Drives 11 hours. He comes like staggering in here Friday morning at 8 and goes, I have to be at a 9 o'clock meeting. I'll be right back. Goes, sits down, does his work meeting. I think he did take like a 20-minute nap and then hung out and did the whole self experience. But he definitely gets props for the coolest travel story and the most dedication.
0: So you can use rough figures. I didn't warn you I was going to ask you this question. If you consider yourself and AltaSpeed, do you want to give a rough number on how much you probably think personally and professionally you're in for this event?
3: Ooh. Thousands. So the hotel alone just for the days that we were here was like $900.
0: And you got people
3: 1500 because we flew a team out. Yeah. I mean, I don't know. It costs.
0: And your sponsors.
3: Yeah. It costs a lot. However, I was telling somebody else's, if I lived in an 8x10 shoebox my whole life, like every day of my life, and I could only come out of my shoebox for one thing, I would come out, I would do Southeast Linux Fest, I would go back into my shoebox, and I would live a happy man. Like, it recharges my batteries to be around other like-minded people that want to explore technology and leverage it the same way that I do. And I find that at these types of conferences. That's not necessarily specific to self. I would say any of the community-based conferences probably have that to a degree. But I don't know, I've just, being around other people smarter than you and being able to shut your mouth and just listen and learn, you don't get that. And that's particularly true with me because I'm, you know, in a small hick town in the middle of nowhere. And so, you know, coming here is you get exposed to stuff that I just don't have access to from where I'm from.
0: Yeah. And that there is that sense of community that is, it is really energizing to have everybody kind of talking about the same thing and sharing ideas and whatnot. So it's been a couple of rough years for conferences, although I think Self has weathered it pretty well. What has changed that you like recently? What's changed with Self and conferences that you think is for the better?
3: So we used to have four conference tracks. And one of the things that we talked about, it was either last year, we started talking about, you know, we gather a crowd anytime, especially even here around the booth, people come and they sit out and then they break out into little hack projects and stuff like that. And we wanted to give people a way to really leverage that. And so that becomes, you know, we always say the hallway truck's the best part of the conference. And that's true. But how do we embrace that and how do we empower people to do that more effectively? And so this year, they set up like a gaming hack lounge. And so we had monitors, we had keyboard, we had good internet, we had power strips everywhere, and we had tables. And we just let people take over the fourth hall and sit down and hack on stuff or play games or talk and connect with other people. And I think that I watched people go into there and I watched people sit and make new friends. And then I watch them come back out with new skill sets and new information. I thought, this is cool. This is definitely a win.
0: Is there anything that, you know, concerns you? Like, is there influences that concern you or trends that concern you? Are more people tuning in virtually than showing up? Like, those are things I worry about. Commercial influences. I worry about like people kind of burning out on conferences after COVID, that sort of stuff.
3: Yeah, I'm going to choose my words carefully here. I am deeply concerned that we have lost the ability to listen to one another and understand the full context of the nuance that makes us up as individuals. And as part of that, because it's dangerous for some companies, if there are differing beliefs, if it's dangerous in the corporate world, that just means no. And so as I've watched that kind of take off, and as I've watched companies become more cautious of where they invest money or where they spend money and being concerned about who believes what, you've watched some corporate entities go away. And with that drops attendance, right? You can see the difference as people are walking around. And then you also see that kind of conversation come up and people start talking about like who we agree with and who we disagree with. And it becomes less about the tech and more about other stuff that just frankly isn't as helpful. So those kinds of trends I've watched come up more and more. And those are really alarming to me because it seems like we're stepping away from what brought us together in the first place. Is we have this shared love for this idea of technology and these concepts around technology. And it seems like that dilutes, it seems like we start to dilute it.
0: Yeah, I hear, I know what you're saying. It's like these fests and these events are a moment for us to establish a common ground and talk about Linux and geek out on a topic that others aren't necessarily as interested in and leave that other stuff behind to some degree.
3: Yes.
0: Yeah.
3: Yeah, we can talk about that the other 364 days of the year.
0: I suppose so. So last thing is I'd love your insights on, I know you're running the stream over there. You did run the stream, which is great. Mm-hmm. And I also really appreciate how like on the ball they are with getting the YouTube channel updated with conferences and talks. Like you can go there right now and stuff's like just a couple hours old. How are they doing that? And are they doing it with free software? Because that's rare.
3: Yeah. So every box running in the conference rooms are running on Linux. So there's individual boxes running OBS. And then the WebSocket is connected to Node-RED. So Node-RED sends a signal to an ESP32 that flashes, and it's a stoplight. So it's a red, yellow, green thing, right? So it starts on red. It goes to yellow, tells the speaker, you got 1 minute before we're going to start. It goes to green. WebSocket goes through OBS CLI, says, hey, start the recording. Recording starts, light turns green, speaker starts talking. When we get down to the last like 5 minutes, starts flashing yellow again, says, hey, wrap it up. Then we get to the end, yellow goes solid, then it goes red, and then it stops the recording. Those recordings are saved to an NFS share. That NFS share then uploads to YouTube and PeerTube.
0: Holy smokes.
1: I love it.
0: Well, it's working. Mm-hmm. You know what? Like, because, and here's the thing, Noah. Mm-hmm. Here's the thing. Mm-hmm. As somebody who is trying to watch an event and determine how they're going to cover it, and obviously it is way more relevant to covering it either while it's happening or shortly after it's happened, that makes a huge difference for us because for like Linux Action News, we'll sift through it, we'll find clips, and then we'll link to the mm-hmm. conference, we'll link to the YouTube channel, we'll talk about it, and we'll give the conference reach just because that stuff's more available. Or like in this case, I was able to go and just start like getting a feel for what people are talking about. And there's some good talks on there and I couldn't make it. I wanted to, but yeah. Anyway, okay. So now I want to be selfish just for a minute. What would be like your dream setup for us to do at Linux Fest? And can you get out here a couple of days before Linux Fest so we can set it up?
3: I can absolutely come out a couple of days before Linux Fest. And the answer to your first question is how deep down that rabbit hole do you want to go? So I've recently switched a lot of my video capture stuff over to SDI, and that has changed my life because I just don't deal with a lot of the stuff that I dealt with HDMI. Mm. And that's great. The other thing is it's amazing how consumer technology has just plummeted in price and the features that you get. So have you looked at the Procaster 2 from Rode?
0: Oh yeah. Oh yeah, for sure. Yeah. I have the one, but I have looked at the two.
3: So the two, does the one have two audio interfaces on it?
0: No, that seems sweet.
3: Yeah. So you can, so that to me is the ultimate on-site broadcasting rig, right? Because you have the ability to bring in remote audio from whatever it is you want to bring remote audio in and then simultaneously send out to the stream. And so you've got a built-in mix minus, you've got all the physical controls you need to mute and unmute mics and set levels and all the rest of it. And everything is configurable on the stinking box. So you don't need any Windows software. I think that is just an awesome, awesome box. But something like that, and then the quality of webcams has just gone through the roof. So I have a small little camera that I'm using here, but the vast majority of the other cameras that I've been using over the weekend are just little C920, C930s, and they look great.
0: Yeah, and there's lots of nice tooling now to just bring feeds into OBS. Mm-hmm. Like, it is an order of magnitude simpler than when you and I were trying to do it for the last Linux Fest.
3: Yeah.
0: Even with this, like, we do a minimum viable video stream for the show just because it's so simple now on Linux that how do you not? All right. Well, I'm looking forward to it. I'm sure you and I will have lots of time to scheme. And of course, this is my obligatory mention that the call for papers and speakers and presenters has been extended to, I don't know, something like the 26th, Wes. It's just a few days out. But if you were thinking about giving a talk at Linux Fest and you haven't gotten just like an MVP of an idea in, and then you can flush it out later, you got a few more days. We'll put a link in the show notes at linuxunplugged.com/514.
1: And yeah, that's right. 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
2: And now it is time for Le Boost.
0: And boy, did we get a boost this week. Our baller booster is Enigma with 1,100 sats. I got to swallow here for a second. That's incredible. Thank you so much, Enigma. They are boosting and using the Podverse app. And they say, I've been a JB listener since Linux Unplugged. I'm actually literally holding my chest because my heart's just pounding. I've been a JB listener since LUP 15, almost a decade ago. I haven't written in before, but I have met a few of you in person, Wes, Noah, and Chris, at Linux Fest 2016 or 2017.
1: Oh, great.
0: I wanted to say thank you for all the great shows. Some of the topics y'all discuss have had a great impact on my career and hobbies throughout the years. It wouldn't be the same level of engineer without y'all. Thank you. Brandon from Seattle and Mid-Ohio. Well, I want to know the story there, Brandon.
1: We got to say hi again now.
0: Yeah, and I hope you're going to make it to Linux Fest. You know, I think about this often after these shows when somebody sends in a million sat boost and they say, hey, I've been listening for a decade. There's not really a way for me to spend time in a live show saying thank you, right? But I think about it for days after the show. So thank you for reaching out. And it's remarkable how weekly, week after week, we've been hearing from listeners that have been listening for longer than I've had children. And they've never reached out before. And it's one of the greatest, most entertaining things for us doing the show. It's really great. And I go home and I tell the wife about it. You know, it's like, it's one of those things.
4: Now, Chris, I have a question here. Don't we have an active challenge that if collectively listeners boost over 1 million, then we'll pull a topic that they want? But I don't see a topic in here.
0: You're right. Brandon is actually totally within his rights now to boost in and ask for a topic for a show. And we will do our absolute top duty to try to make it as most absolutely interesting as possible. So whatever they want us to talk about at 1 million sats. Yeah.
4: Flash Gordon boosted in with 111,000 sats.
5: I hoard that which your kind covet.
4: I tested changing memberships to a monthly payment system, and it was very easy. Too easy, really. I lost the Fountain app for a week, having bought 11,000 sats. Oh. Here are those sats, finally. I also bought 11,000 sats via Albi to send, so getting sats is getting much easier to do these days. Paid subscriptions to support Fountain and Podverse as well. Don't tell the wife.
0: Flash Gordon, look at you really making the podcasting 2.0 revolution happening. Thank you, sir. I was in, this is private information, so maybe I shouldn't say anything.
4: You need a cone? Do you need a cone?
0: You know what? You know what? All right. Then I could say it, right? Because it's not, nobody's going to hear it, right?
1: Them's the rules.
4: It'll be fine.
5: The cone of silence.
0: So Fountain is really, really hustling. Right. They are doing a bunch of market research to figure out what they need to focus on because they're really ambitious. And I was in a conversation and I basically said, just drop the back end custodial stuff and just use Albi. You know, because once you get Albi, you can use Castomatic, you can use Podverse, you can boost from the web, you can boost from our web player. You can move to all these different apps. It's a portable thing now. And it's like, that's the whole idea, is this is an open network. I don't like having to have everything all into one app, right? And the nice thing is you can move stuff in and out because, again, it's Lightning.
1: You just send it, yeah.
0: But the nice thing is you just, with Albi, you fund one wallet and then you can connect it to all these different applications. And I think that's the way that they I get that they like the smooth integrated experience, you know?
1: Yeah.
0: But yeah. All right. Anyways, we probably shouldn't put that on there.
5: The cone of silence.
1: VT52 boosts in with 98,019 sats. First time booster here. I came across Lights Unplugged last year while looking for more info about NixOS. Love the content and just want to give some more love.
0: Well, thank you.
1: I've been running Linux off and on since Slackware 3.0.
0: Okay.
1: I was that weird kid that always had his boot/root disks at the ready. Hey, love that. NixOS has brought joy back to my use of Linux that I didn't really know I was missing. I'm now running a home server with a gajillion different self-hosted services, and I'm having a blast.
0: Yeah, right on. You know, I feel like NixOS, for me, and I bet a lot of people feel like this way when they discover Ansible or something like this, but for me, it feels like it's unlocked the power that was always there with Linux to begin with.
1: Right? Suddenly, the whole universe is at your fingertips. You can make it all work. You've got this nice high-level way to just specify what you want without having really to get into the details of how it all happens, and then it just happens. And VT52, along those lines, has a neat-looking pick for us. It's called Comma, and it removes a bit of friction around Nix shell or using Nix. So let's say you just want to run the command fortune in your terminal, get yourself a little daily fortune, and then you get, you know, that's not installed. Well, you just run... You put a comma at the front if you've got comma installed, so you do comma fortune, and it'll go out, figure that out, and if it's available, it'll just run it via Nix.
0: So no more worrying if the package is installed or not. It just literally doesn't matter anymore.
1: I'm going to try this after the show.
0: That's so cool.
4: Noah, have you tried Nix at all?
3: I played with it once. My friend William is huge into Nix, and he actually does a lot of the development with them and for them. So at Scale 1 year, he sat down and kind of walked me through how it works and all of that. And I think it's cool. It just, I'm kind of going a different direction by way of I take Ansible and blow my laptop away and I treat it like a piece of cattle and the playbook rebuilds my laptop. So kind of got a different way, but I like what it does.
0: Mm-hmm. Yeah.
1: Also neat, VT here is a... in 98019 as the zip code, which is right in our backyard here in King County, somewhere maybe around Duval.
0: I recognize that. Linux Fest?
1: Come on.
0: Come on in. We should do another meetup before Linux Fest for locals, too. True Grits comes in with 74,656 sats. I prefer the double episode members feed to get split up. We were asking for feedback on this because we're recording some doubles. Exactly for the reasons that Dom mentioned. When Lup gets played, I get it before anything else, even before the back catalog. I don't have the self-control required to wait. I think we'll split it up. Right? We'll do weekend releases. That should be fine.
1: Yeah totally.
0: We'll split it up.
4: File Selector boosted in with 55,000 sats. Boosting for the splits. Enjoy the sats, boys. And technically, today, I am your boss.
0: Very, very fair. Nice to see you again, Mr. Selector. And yes.
1: We'll get to work, boss. Hybrid Sarcasm boosts in with 36,000 sats. Hey, JB crew. Hated being missing in action this week. Boosting what I can because a home plumbing emergency hit us out of nowhere.
4: Oh, no.
1: But another great show. Keep it up. Yeah. Sorry to hear that sarcasm. Hope everything's mended up now.
0: As somebody who lives in an RV, let me tell you, plumbing is a constant challenge, and I feel you. But hopefully, the podcast will be there for you as you're repairing and fixing things up. You need something to listen to, because I've been there as well. Tux MM comes in with 24,556 sats. And they write, from the podcast index, I'm a monthly contributor, and also that's my zip code. Last time I wrote in, I was trying Ketonite. Since then, I've given NixOS a spin, and after today's episode, I want to convert all my machines, two laptops and a desktop, to Nix. There's a bit of a learning curve, but I believe that the Nix config will allow me to set up my machines once and then reproduce it in the future as needed. And, before we get to that area code, I've had a little machine upstairs. So we had an OBS system here in the machine. And we replaced it with a Thaleo months ago. And I had an identical workstation upstairs. And we swapped them at one point because they were having problems. So what I have done now is now that they're both decommissioned, I have Frankensteined them into one machine, right? With like the 64 gigs of RAM. Yeah. And like I put all the working disks into one machine. And so I put Nix on there because, of course, and I'm like, you know, Mr. Cocky. So I just copied over my Nix config from my laptop. I changed the host name, hit save, hit apply, and breaks. And I'm like, what's wrong? And I realized that this old machine is using like legacy boot, but my laptop is using like current boot. And it's a totally different syntax for legacy boot. But of course, because I was being Mr. Cocky, I just straight up overwrit the original configuration file. Didn't bother backing it up. You know, Chris. I got this, right? And I'm doing this, of course, all over SSH. No screen. No protection. But just rebooted. You know, I rebooted. I didn't commit that. And, of course, the configuration file was back to normal. I was able to grab the boot config and then merge the two files and then rebuild. And I had my entire system set up. It was awesome. It was really great.
1: 24556 is a postal code in Bedford County, Virginia.
0: Oh, Bedford. Sounds cozy.
4: You ever been there, Chris?
0: No, but I've been to a Bedford in this neck of the woods, but definitely not in Virginia.
1: Oh. And hey, Tux, follow up. Let us know how your laptop experiments go.
0: Yeah, which desktop did you go with? I just recently switched back to GNOME. I'm sorry, GNOME.
4: Really?
0: I had to. I know it's weird, right? But I figured KDE Plasma, it's gonna be a while till 6.0 comes out. So why not go visit my friends in Genome Town? And so I'm over there and I got the swipe gestures and I got like all my extensions working and I got full on Wayland and I got like blur my background and it's just looking real good. Like the best, smoothest Linux has ever looked and worked, and it's god damn it if Genome doesn't just make a great desktop. I inevitably will get frustrated and go back to Plasma, but for these next few months, I'm really going to enjoy the heck out of it.
4: I was about to say, what could you say to convince Noah to switch? But it sounds like maybe.
0: No, the long-term play is to just hang in with Plasma. It really is. It is the power workstation interface and Plasma here and Plasma here and eventually Plasma over here. Right? It's XFCE over there right now. But all these machines in front of me in the studio are all going to be Plasma, even though I'm loving Genome on the laptop. And I have to also, just as a follow-up, because I know the Lenovo boys listen sometimes, the ThinkPad, the X1, with Nix, the latest Nix, the 2305 release, and Genome 44.1 with Wayland.
1: Ooh.
0: I think it's if I could get my hands on it and set it up, I think it's a better out of the box experience than macOS has ever been. Wow. It's so smooth. It looks so good. It's so tight. I lift the lid. The screen's awake before I even have the thing all the way up. Fingerprint login. It works every sudo fingerprint. It's all just so smooth. And then you add the latest genome. Oh, I should have brought it.
1: I should have brought it
0: so you could see it. It's just, I have it all set up on a little table at home with the chair all ready to go with my mouse. And it's just so good right now. I didn't want to mess it up.
4: See, now I have a question for you boys who've, you know, been playing with Linux a little longer than I have. When it comes to Plasma and their major release changes, how does that typically go? What's the history there? Like, am I expected to have tons of bugs and like have a bad time for a couple months, or what do you think's going to happen?
0: I mean, they've been pretty good, right? No, I mean, over the history, they've been pretty solid. 8.6 is going to be a pretty major change, but I feel like after 4.0, they really kind of learned their lesson. Don't you think?
3: I go sometimes months without even restarting, and I can't remember the last time I've had to, you know, blow away and reinstall. And this is coming from somebody who has, as I said earlier, like, I'm trying to make a very intentional effort not to have, you know, any sort of customization that I can't redo with automation, but there's just no reason to. It just works. And that's largely why I've stuck with it, is it works.
0: Yeah. And they do such a good job at respecting your settings.
3: Yeah.
0: So it just, you know, they may change the default, but if you have something already set, they'll just respect that setting.
3: Mm-hmm.
0: That makes it really nice. I think it's a great power workstation. It's worth spending the time learning its nuances and learning how to configure it. My philosophy with Plasma is if it isn't like just already preset up for me somehow, I just spend the first 2 days, every time I launch the application, like maybe it's Dolphin, maybe it's console, whatever it might be, like the first time I launch it, I just commit to, on first launch, I'm going to configure the application. And I do that for 2 days. And by the time 2 days is up, everything's set. I'm good to go. That's all it really takes. And then you have like one of the most powerful workstation environments in the world.
4: Linux Teamster boosted in 5,000 sats from Fountain. Hey, I had a birthday last week and my girlfriend knew that I was a member of JB and tried to gift me a yearly subscription, but you guys don't even offer that option. That's a missed sales opportunity.
0: It's true. It's on me. That's my bad.
4: She also then tried to buy some t-shirts for me, but I already had the ones that you have in stock. So she was 0 for 2 on that birthday. It all worked out in the end, though, and I was once again reminded that I have the greatest partner in the world. She knows that I love Linux, and I love you all.
0: I feel like we owe her a beer.
1: I think so, yeah.
0: Right?
1: Really, like, yeah. Really trying hard over there.
0: Seriously was trying to help the business. So the annual memberships, right? You'd think it'd be like a box you check. So you got your monthly option.
1: Right.
0: You check a box and you got your yearly option, right? Like, that should be a plan. Mm-hmm.
1: All managed on the back end, yeah, and taken care of, right?
0: Nope. Old Chris here has to create like a whole new membership plan and integrate all the files and then group them together. And so that is just preventing me from getting off my old butt and doing it. But I do hear from folks that an annual plan would make a lot of sense, especially in the gifting scenario. So that is something that I need to consider, because our members are like a huge part as we go from somebody who is like, okay, try not to sound braggadocious, but like Linux Unplugged was sold out for like 9 years. It's just really hard to get ads on the shows. And that is not the situation anymore, because things are just slowing down. Those are cycles. Seen it before. I mean, we were around for 2008. We've been here for that too. And the same exact slowdown, same sort of trickle happened then. And the members are really kind of that consistent number that you can count on for planning, which makes it possible to say, yeah, we can keep paying to have it edited and put it out, and we can make sure things get paid. So appreciate that very much, Teamster. Sorry we didn't have the annual plan. I'll get that put together soon.
1: The Golden Dragon boosts in with 6,666 sats. Howdy, gang. Got a few things. First of all, Oscar is a great guy and really seems to care about this app.
0: That's the developer behind Fountain.
1: And the folks that use it. The new update is really good so far. No crashes. Had a small resolvable hiccup. Secondly, another Nix system. And Way to Do Nix is awesome. Great episode. And on Fedora, it's fair of them to, quote, drop support for LibreOffice. There is much other work to be done, and there are other package managers that have Office Fresh.
0: All right. So it's been a week since we talked about the fact that Red Hat would be no longer packaging LibreOffice for future RHEL, presumably starting in RHEL 10. That would also kind of equate to a spin down in Fedora. How's it sitting with us all? Noah, you've had a week to process it. I'm curious. I'm pretty sure you covered it on Ask Noah. What's your take?
3: Yeah, I think it's disappointing isn't quite the right word, but it's certainly an added hindrance. I'm mixed minds, right? So on one hand, you have a lot of infrastructure that's moving towards web-based apps. And so, you know, do people use local word processors, or are they just doing that inside of a web browser or inside of whatever the end application is that they're publishing to? If you're the person that needs that word processor, there's plenty of ways to get it. And, oh, by the way, I might add, now in the landscape of multiple universal packaging methods, is it really a problem?
0: Right. Yeah, there's that. And, you know, perhaps if they do

0: the most important company involved in desktop Linux. A lot of the technologies that we talk about on this show came out of Red Hat. So if they de-emphasize that, that's concerning. However, if they de-emphasize some things to focus on other things that are high impact.
1: Right. If Flatpak being far enough along that this can happen, or, you know, in a way that isn't horrible, and that means that that focus is now just on more of the fundamental stuff that really no one else is working on, or very few other folks are working on. Yeah, that might be a pretty big net win.
0: Yeah, I hope. Good old Gene Bean comes in with a total of 12,636 sats.
2: Coming in hot with the boost.
0: And he would like to know what you thought about NetBird. So that's another WireGuard solution that's at a kernel module level that is also creates a mesh network. And we were using it last episode.
1: Yeah, I was pretty impressed. I mean, you know, it's in the space of things like Nebula or Tailscale or a bunch of different things, Zero Tier. It was pretty darn slick, I think. It's not quite as fully featured as some of the other ones. It's still somewhat new, but it comes with a nice little self-hostable GUI that you can run that kind of matches what they offer as a managed service as well. So easy to get started with, easy to run from Nix or just as a standalone Go binary, and pretty lean.
0: Where do you think it really differentiates between Nebula? Because it seems like maybe that's sort of the same sort of space. Is NetBird maybe a smaller scale?
1: Well, NetBird is WireGuard based for one, so closer to Tailscale in that regard. No, but I think you could use them for the same sort of applications. It would kind of depend on, which one has the features that you like. I know Nebula's had the, very rich set of ACLs in the open source version from the get-go, so you might kind of compare and contrast there. And then do you need stuff that WireGuard offers, or are you okay with the version that Nebula does, which has its own pros and cons?
0: Yeah, okay. Boy, it seems hard to tell. I mean, from your description, I still feel like for a large fleet, I'd probably still prefer Nebula. But for a handful of systems, it seems like NetBird would be manageable.
1: Oh, yeah, definitely. What is nice is NetBird comes with kind of like the Tailscale style where you can give it a key that just adds it to your collection, or it pops you with a little link and you can enter a code to just get it on board. Whereas Nebula, there are some third-party tools that sort of automate that, and their managed solution has APIs, which is neat. But otherwise, on the self-hosted version, you're kind of doing the management of, you know, the keys and the different hosts you have on your network yourself, which does mean you have the fundamentals to roll whatever you like, but also means you need to do it. Mm-hmm. Whereas NetBird has a little more of the hands-held style that Tailscale has.
0: Ah, okay. Thank you. Gene also wondered about a place to get started with Nix. I saw recently going through our Matrix chat, the Nix guide for the impatient or something like that.
1: Yeah, that was a good one. Mm-hmm. I think it focuses pretty much on the Nix OS side of things, but it has that honestly might be where you want to start if you're kind of like a Linux. If you're more on the Linux side than on the development build tooling side, because I think Nix OS is really a great demonstration of why, you know, learning the Nix language and the Nix way of doing things is worth it.
0: Yeah. And I think we talk about Nix OS a lot on this show, but the reality of the market is that the Nix package manager is going to be way huger than Nix OS. I mean, it's so much better than Brew, right? Just that alone, being able to use it for developers on Mac OS and Linux, and the fact that you have things like Nix Portable, so you can just drop a Nix environment on anything and just spin up and start going and pull down all the tooling you need. So you could also pick your favorite distribution and then just put Nix on there and install a few applications through that.
1: I did find a nice, which I'll have link in the show notes. I don't think I've linked that yet, a nice write-up sort of Nix and Nix Flakes from first principles, but in the Flake era. So one thing you could try is just sort of, use the determinant Nix installer, install Nix on a system that you use a lot, and then maybe look through that tutorial, a few others, and start playing with running software from Nix packages.
0: We've been checking the temperature on the community if they're interested in kind of doing like a little ham check-in from time to time. Maybe a competition that runs alongside the show for us all to go and get our ham radio licenses before Linux Fest Northwest. And Gene came in with a boost saying that he'd be down for working to get his ham radio license. There's one.
3: Ben the tech guy boosted in with a row of ducks. Thanks for mentioning the update to Fountain recently. I was about to switch apps with the constant crashing that the recent update brought, and was glad and reassured that a fix is on the way.
0: They have a saying in the podcasting 2.0 community, and it's called running with scissors. And the idea is that they're figuring this out kind of in production, and we make big changes, figure out what works and doesn't work. On average, we have more successes than losses. But every now and then a regression comes in, something has to be rolled back. If you imagine that's the standard, right, which is a good thing, podcasting has needed something. It's really been an MP3 in an RSS feed with maybe, if you're lucky,

0: an HTML description for 10, 15 years. And now we're finally getting transcripts. We're finally getting chapters. We're getting host information. We're getting guest information. We're getting value for value support integrated and many more things that are being worked on right now, like live stream integration and all kinds of stuff, alternative enclosures. So you could have MP3 or you could have Opus, and all that stuff is kind of being developed. And if you could imagine what that's like from an application developer standpoint to try to keep up with, it's a massive, massive job. And that's one of, and Fountain's one of the ones right there really keeping up with it. And so it's remarkable they have as many hits as they do. And then generally when they have a regression, it sticks around for a week or two and then they get it fixed. So it's a tricky job. It's a fast moving target, and the lads over there are doing pretty good work.
1: Zack Attack boosts in with 10,000 sats.
0: Hey, that's not bad at all.
1: The crossover between ham radio and Linux, I think this is answering a question you were kind of posing there, Chris. The crossover is the urge to learn new things and see how far you can push things. Hmm. I've talked all across Europe and used Raspberry Pis running Linux to send messages across the world. It's a ride.
0: All right. Okay. All right. We're going to hold it there because that's what we're getting into real soon here on the show. But that does whet the appetite right there. Thank you, Zack Attack. Bear454 comes in with 15,000 sats. The thing that really strikes me about Red Hat dropping LibreOffice RPMs isn't anything to do with the packaging work or the user resources, but the support. 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I should know, I was a SUSE employee, or as a SUSE employee, I should say. Dropping those packages means dropping support for those packages. And that signals to me that Red Hat is not interested in supporting desktop clients in the way they have historically. The catch is, they won't be able to drop them anytime soon, as they already have long-term support contracts for distros that contain those packages, which they will have to continue to patch for the life of those distros. But I can't help but wonder, does this mean there'll be no future version of Red Hat Enterprise Linux workstation? For contrast, SUSE still provides LibreOffice RPMs. We rely on a partnership with Collabra for LibreOffice support for paying customers. We've been doing that since 2013. That does seem like the better way to go. SUSE has got him on that. Yeah, a little schadenfreude for the SUSE boys. I totally understand there. Yeah, the support angle is why you're paying for RHEL, right? And I guess that includes support for the things they package, but that never seemed fully sustainable. And I guess if you're not going to get a contract with Collabra, probably the next best thing to do would be to just send those customers to LibreOffice and they can hire LibreOffice support directly. Maybe it sends a little money their way.
1: F. Kohler boosts in with 10,000 sats. Longtime listener, first time booster. Happy to hear you all talking about KTAIL CTL. It's early days, but I'm working on a big update at the moment. Soon you can not only receive, but send files as well. However, since I'm writing my PhD thesis at the moment, I can't allocate too much time for it, and hopefully we'll have a featureful GUI on Plasma soon, too.
0: Well, thank you, sir.
1: Wow, that's incredible.
0: Love hearing from the developer of one of the picks. That's always a treat when that happens. And if you don't recall, KTAIL CTL is a little Plasma front end to TailScale, which TailScale status on the command line is fantastic, but sometimes it's nice to have that stuff in a GUI. You can click, copy, stuff
1: like that. Yeah, go take a look at what peers are there. And,
0: yeah, and it's on FlatHub now too, so it's really easy to get going. And FK, thank you so much for your hard work and good luck on your PhD thesis. I appreciate you taking the time to boost in, and thank you so much for the app. It's now one of my go-to. Thank you, everybody who boosted in. We will be banking for a future episode, so next week's episode won't have boost, but one of the things we're going to attempt, we don't have it figured out, it's like a 88% probability, is we're going to attempt a live insert, or a real-time insert of your boost for the LUP that comes out on the 25th. So next week's episode, we won't have any boosts in there because we'll be banking them. We'll include some of those in the 25th live if everything works out.
1: Just a little boost break.
0: We're going to try it.
1: Keep boosting in because they will get read.
0: Yeah, we've never done this before, but we felt what a great way to send some value back to the folks is insert them into a pre-recorded episode. We've never done that before. Like once usually something's in the can, it's done. We give it to Drew and we never touch it again.
1: Sealed up, ready to process.
0: Somehow, because we're all three of us will be traveling, we'll get together and do a live boost segment and insert it into the show. If you'd like to send a boost into the show, You can get a new podcast app at newpodcastapps.com and join the podcasting revolution. Or you can keep your dang podcast app. Probably works pretty well for you. Just get Albie. Get Albie.com, then head on over to the podcast index, and you'll find Linux Unplugged over there, and you can boost in from the website. Back home baller. Damn straight, y'all. Thank you for the boost, everybody. Our total for this week's episode was 1,463,879
2: sats. Wow. That's a lot of digits.
0: We had 16 boosters, and this is one of those episodes where the core boosters really took us across the line, because it was 16 unique boosters, total of 25 boosts.
1: We see you, multi-boosters.
0: We really appreciate it. I have something I want to share with all of you, but I'm going to save it for next week's episode. Thank you, everybody, for the support. And of course, we really kicked it off with a million sat boosts from Enigma. So Enigma, you now have the right to boost in and ask for a topic on the show, which we will try to incorporate in the future. I also want to give a shout out to our members. Thank you so much. That matters more than ever. UnpluggedCore.com if you'd like to sign up directly, or if you want to support all the shows, Jupiter.party. As a thank you, you get the ad-free version of the show. Or if you're a maniac, you could subscribe to the Total Raw recording, which people do, especially if they like long stuff. And you get everything. The warts, the swears. Brent is such a potty mouth.
1: Uh-huh. Occasionally, it's kind of a whole different show.
0: It's like two shows. It's something else. And it's a thank you to our members, because you help give us that foundation. UnpluggedCore.com and Jupiter.party for the whole network. I've been trying out a new Matrix messaging app, and I'm saying it's early days, and it doesn't do everything that the more feature complete apps do, like Element. So I want to set the expectations, because, you know, it's early. But Fractal on the Genome desktop is so awesome. It is so lean and mean, and it is written in Rust, not Electron. And it doesn't have all the features. Like, a real low-hanging fruit one would be reaction emojis. Doesn't support that.
1: No.
0: I could have a whole conversation with reaction emojis. And a lot of the moderation tools are not available. But reading messages, responding to messages, markdown support, attachments, really clean, fast interface, snappy as hell. It has all of those, and it has them in spades. So I wanted to give Fractal a plug on the show, because I have been using it for the last week or so. And not that I have any disrespect towards Element. They do a great work, but man, Fractal feels so fast.
1: Yeah, I'm impressed. You can run it right from Nix packages, which is what I'm trying right now. I've been using it all for the show. And yeah, besides the reaction thing, which, okay, give it time, I could sure keep using this.
0: Yeah.
1: It looks fine on Plasma.
0: Yeah. Yeah. It's not going to replace Element for me. I got to be real. I was chatting with Noah about it before the show. He had a few questions. I'm like, yeah. Like, when I launch it, it has to sync. You know, that kind of stinks, because it takes a while to sync sometimes. I know it sounds like you tried it and maybe, like, it didn't stay logged in for you all the time. So that's a disclaimer. But, you know, for me, it stayed logged in. It just had to sync. And so I thought what I would do is I'd put in also a second recommendation for another kind of light touch Matrix app that isn't quite as heavy as Element. And that's called Fluffy Chat. Now, have you tried Fluffy Chat?
3: Love Fluffy Chat. So Fluffy Chat is, if you ever used Element and you're like, this seems like it's something that's designed for business, and it, you know, the way it's laid out feels very businessy and very clunky, and I wish it was just a plain messenger. Fluffy Chat is the cute messenger. And so I would equate it a lot like Telegram. If you wanted a Telegram client for on the Matrix ecosystem, you should definitely look at Fluffy Chat. And I run Fluffy Chat, Slittily Chat, and Element all on my phone for being signed into different accounts. And then I can do fancy notifications things and say, these get through this and these don't go through that and whatnot. Love Fluffy Chat.
0: Yeah. I mean, nowhere nearly to the level you do, but I have Fluffy Chat on my phone, and I'm in a chat room with, like, just the wife. And it's like, if I get a notification in there, I know it's her on Matrix. Right. And that's really nice. And it's a good solid app on desktop, too. You can use it mobile or desktop. And it's real lean, mean. I kind of think of the UI as the real early clean days of Telegram, before they just lacquered on a whole bunch of stuff. That's what I think. That's where Fluffy Chat, I think, it's their inspiration. Noah, thanks for hanging out with us for this first episode. Where can we send people to get more Noah?
3: Thanks for having me. Yeah, AskNoahShow.com. Every Tuesday, 6 p.m. Central.
0: Going strong over there, and I imagine probably going to have some additional self-content, I would think.
3: We did. We recorded an episode live on yesterday, and so whenever I get my lazy rear end to chop it up and get it published, hopefully tonight at the airport at some point, if not, latest by tomorrow.
0: That is the challenge. That is the challenge with these events. You got to go. You got to have a great time, too, because you don't want to waste that. You got to cover it. Mm-hmm. Oh, and then you got to edit. Oh, that's the worst part. Yeah. Well, thank you so much. Of course, we'll put links to Noah's podcast as well, his social profiles and all of that in the show notes. And we will not be live next week, which is a little weird to say, but we're taking a couple of weeks off doing a little bit of road trip myself. And Wes is traveling, and Brent's actually been contracted by one of the many Canadian spy agencies to go into the mountains and hunt for rogue moose who have been threatening the local population. And not everybody has the stomach for it, but Brent has the stomach for it. So we're all three doing something.
2: I actually spotted one yesterday, but it got away from me. So we'll see.
0: Yeah. And well, like you and I were saying on the phone, like, don't start killing until you're getting paid for it. Right. I know you love killing, but just wait.
1: Don't work for free.
0: Yeah. Don't give him the milk for free. I always got to tell Brent
1: that. Moose milk.
0: Yeah, moose milk, too. It's valuable stuff. Links to what we talked about today, linuxunplugged.com/514. Of course, we got a whole network of shows over at jupiterbroadcasting.com, including Linux Action News. You can get just what's going on in the world of Linux and open source in a few tight minutes, lean, mean, what you need to know with more Wes and myself, linuxactionnews.com. As for us, well, we'll be back soon on the live streams, but if you're subscribed on the RSS feeds, you keep getting shows like nothing ever happened. Isn't that nice? Thanks so much for joining us on this week's episode of the Unplugged program. And we'll see you right back here next.

0: So did either of you ever use TrueCrypt back in the day?
1: Oh, yeah.
2: Yeah, I did.
0: I mean, it was like the cool encryption because you could hide stuff. And I guess, you know, the big thing was plausible deniability for whatever it was. But Shufflecake has come along in sort of the shadow of VeraCrypt and TrueCrypt. And it allocates space for each volume as encrypted slices in random positions in the underlying device, so whatever disk you choose. And they say they've made some improvements over TrueCrypt or VeraCrypt. They say Shufflecake works natively on Linux. It supports any file system, and it can manage different nested volumes per device. So it makes deniability of the existence of these partitions, they say, quote, really plausible.
1: Multiple nested volumes per device. Yeah, okay. Mm-hmm. I suppose that means you could really squirrel things away in there.
0: I guess so. Here's a few things they say you should know. I/O is roughly 30% slower than, say, Lux. They have a max of 15 volumes, which seems to be just a decision they've made. It's not like a technical limitation. But they also
1: 15
0: write,
1: should be more than enough for anybody.
0: That's what they say. They're like, it's actually their answer. Like, if you're doing this with more than 15, you're probably doing it wrong, is what they say in the FAQ. And the other thing to be aware of is there's no crash consistency. Like if you crash while using it, the data may be in a bad state. Definitely something to be aware of.
1: So have your backups.
0: And I don't think it's been audited either by an independent auditor. I could be wrong on that, but I think it's still kind of new. So there's those things to be aware of. It's kind of nice. But I think it has one major flaw. And there's nothing they can do about it. And I think that problem is that if you even have the Shufflecake software installed on your machine, it's a bit of a red flag that you're trying to hide something.
2: So you're saying it needs to be installed by default everywhere.
0: Oh, that would be one way to do it, but I don't think that's very likely. But I think that is the problem we could solve for, is a hidden system that leaves no trace behind. Hello, friends, and welcome back to your weekly Linux talk show. My name is Chris.
1: My name is Wes.
2: And my name is Brent.
0: Hello, gentlemen. Well, coming up on the show today, we've got a unique idea, we think, for a totally hidden Linux OS install, perhaps one we've never seen attempted before. And we're going to take a look at the Hidden VM project, which supposedly lets you use a desktop without leaving a trace, but how easy is it to actually use? Then we'll round out the show with some great boosts, some picks, and more. So before we go any further, let's say time-appropriate greetings to that mumble room. Hello, Virtual Lug.
3: Hi, hello, Chris.
4: Hey, Wesson. Hello, Brent.
0: Hello. 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
0: 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Okay, I've got just a quick question before we start. Does anybody in the Pacific Northwest that's going to make it to Linux Fest Northwest have a truck or a grill or perhaps both?
1: Oh.
0: Because last minute shenanigans, it apparently is happening. We are doing a barbecue.
1: Oh, gosh.
0: We're doing a barbecue at Linux Fest Northwest. It's going to happen Saturday about 4:30, which is just when everything should be wrapping up before all of the parties, the after parties. We're going to get together with System 76 and do a barbecue. But we've got to get grills there. And I don't have a way to transport grills, and I don't really have...
1: You don't have a whole fleet of grills ready to go?
0: No. I looked at renting, and to rent a grill, the actual grill itself is cheap. You know, about $200.
1: Okay.
0: And it's a big grill. But they only deliver it on Friday, and you got to be in the... Somebody from JB, it has to be somebody from JB, would have to be in the parking lot at the Bellingham Technical College from 9 a.m. to 4 p.m. on Friday, because that's the window. And then they don't deliver on weekends, so it's got to be Friday. And then they don't pick up on weekends, so it's got to be – somebody then has to be there 9 a.m. to 4 p.m. Monday with this barbecue. And I thought about it. It's like I could park the RV, but no, they got to use the parking lot Friday and Monday. So we're going to have to bring our own barbecues. And this is all coming together at the last minute.
1: Wow.
0: It's very exciting, though. It's going to be fun, you know?
1: So putting the call out for grills, if you got them.
0: And trucks or ways to transport them. Any ideas for throwing on there, ways to feed people, because there's probably going to be a crowd. We'll have a meetup linked in the show notes. System 76, put it on their meetup page for Saturday, the 27th, after Linux Fest. And then on Sunday, we're going to do a live Linux Unplugged after Wes's talk. I think we'll just take over the room.
1: All right.
0: We'll come in, we'll take over the room, and we'll do a Linux Unplugged right there on campus. And then next week, we won't be recording the show because we'll have that pre-recorded for you, but we are going to be live from Texas Linux Fest just next weekend.
1: So I guess stay tuned for the calendar or watch your Podcasting 2.0 app to see our pending items.
0: Yeah. It's coming up. It's going to be a lot of fun. We are really looking forward to it. We're taking off here in just a couple of days. And then we also, before we get into the rest of the show, we wanted to mention that it seems that there's been a call out for a release manager and a release editor for NixOS. And something that we kind of picked up on at NixCon is that they are struggling a bit on the back end with just the scale of the project now and keeping up with things. And it seems that there's an opportunity for somebody to join the team and perhaps shadow existing members and learn how it's done.
1: Yeah, I guess for the release manager, you kind of have to already be a Nix packages committer. So that would be call out for more technical and experienced folks. But there's also the role of release editor. So if you have the ability to explain things well and you're not too intimately familiar with the whole Nix ecosystem, so you still appreciate the difficulties that less experienced people might have, you could be a good fit for that.
0: Yeah, they say both roles will require a certain time commitment over the next 2 months. The release manager requires commit access to Nix packages repository, like you're saying. And the release editor should be proficient in the English language and have great writing skills.
1: Yeah, you're out.
0: Definitely. But I wanted to just give this attention because the 2405 release is not very far away. And they put this call out 13 days ago, I think. I don't know if they've had solid response or not. But
1: if you've got the time, it does seem like a nice way to help out.
0: Yeah, we will link it in the show notes. All right, what? You got something to hide? What? What? What is it? You got something to hide? Why? Why you want to hide something on your computer? Well, because it's fun, right? It's useful if you have privacy concerns. Maybe you want to do your banking. Could be useful to restore a system. Maybe you need to rescue a box. And maybe it's nice when you're borrowing someone else's computer if you could use the computer without really leaving a trace and leaving your data behind.
1: And maybe you have concerns you're crossing borders or for some reason, you know, there's folks looking around your stuff.
0: Yeah.
1: No one likes that.
0: No. And I could see like Brent. I could see Brent coming to the studio, sitting down at a studio machine and creating this hidden Linux system, getting his work done for the day, and then having it disappear. So, Brentley, you took a look at Hidden VM.
2: Yeah, we found this project, what, a couple of weeks ago? And we've been sort of looking at it and pondering it and wondering if we should dive into it. And I decided, guys, I'm just gonna dive into it. Why wait? It has several parts to it. And that's, I think, where some people might get caught up. But, you know, you got to be a little bit technical if you want to hide your bits around.
0: You're probably a little technical if you're even considering this concept.
2: Fair enough. But that said, I think everyone should have access to some of the tools that we discuss here to, like, hide their information and protect their information. Unfortunately, it's not always true. But this uses a few different pieces of software all connected to hide what is basically a VM, a virtual machine of the system you actually want to be working on, but totally hidden on the file system that you're, I don't know, carrying around in your bag or you have stored on one of the JB Studio machines. So at the very base of it is using Tails. And so I didn't have any experience with Tails going into this. I've read a ton about it. Of course, many of us know about Tails and its mission to be kind of leave no trace. You know, you can have Tails on a USB drive and be working away on your computer and you just pull it and there's no trace left of you being there or having done anything. So that's kind of interesting if you're, you know, interested in jumping into Tails. But that's just the very first layer of this. So on top of Tails, this hidden VM wants to use some kind of hidden partition. So they say not the Tails persistent volume feature. I guess there's some technical challenges with those two in accomplishing what hidden VM wants to accomplish. But they recommend something like Veracrypt. And I thought, geez, I've used TrueCrypt in the past and wanted to always kind of check out Veracrypt, and which is the spiritual successor. And so what it does is once you have that hidden volume, let's say on another USB drive, they suggest two because, you know, backups. It then goes and installs VirtualBox in that hidden volume, which allows you to basically run any OS you want from there. And that was attractive to me. It's like, okay, I can use this as just an intermediary, and then I can use any OS I want, really. So Tails might be a downside for you specifically because it has limited features. It does, you know, some special things like uses Tor only for the network, which can be an interesting challenge. But if you can run your own VM, at least you have some of the niceties with kind of a cozy blanket of security around it. And I thought that was really interesting.
0: So if I'm understanding you correctly, you're not so much like taking over part of the disk on an existing install, but you're doing it inside a Tails session?
2: This is where I think the software isn't describing what's happening in the back end, or at least I have missed a little bit of how it's doing everything, but it 100% requires Tails.
0: Okay. So you run Tails and then it runs virtualization inside Tails.
2: Exactly. Yeah, exactly. And for someone who needs like crazy amounts of, you know, protection and security, that's probably a good idea. For those of us who are just playing with this and want some of the benefits, maybe Tails is actually a downside, but Hidden VM is closely using Tails to make some of these features available, which is also kind of interesting because they're, you know, nodding to Tails and using some of the technologies there, but building on top of it, which is kind of interesting.
0: Yeah, but it does mean you're doing everything on Tails, which means you're probably also using Tor by default. So there's going to be a lot of things that make it kind of paper cutty for day to day use or jumping in quickly and doing like a financial transaction.
2: So one of those paper cuts was like I got this all sort of stood up, which takes a few steps actually. So you know. Download Tails and install it to a USB drive, which is fairly straightforward. And then you go and grab Hidden VM from within Tails. Oh, no, first you got to, you know, every single time you boot it, you have to make sure you set up the admin password for Tails. It's like your username is amnesiac because it just forgets everything. So every single time right. you boot this thing, you got to like, oh, yeah, I need to set up the admin password because otherwise I just can't do anything, which I think is also a feature of Tails if you're like in the... in the perfect, you know, Tails user group, which I'm not, clearly. But then from there, you have to do some downloading, right? So you got to go to the internet and download a bunch of stuff. So step number one is, well, download Hidden VM. So I got that from GitHub, which is fine. And it's small. But then Hidden VM does a few things, like when you go to install it into this hidden partition, it downloads VirtualBox and installs that within this partition. And then boots up VirtualBox, which is pretty cool. So then like, okay, great. I got to this step and I have VirtualBox running within this hidden, encrypted, you know, little partition. So that's pretty cool. But then like you need an OS to run within the VirtualBox. That's the whole idea, right? So go and download an ISO. Now that is where I ran into some challenges that were just kind of frustrating more than anything because it's like, okay, I don't have the best internet in the world. We all know that. But having to run off Tor as well by like not being able to get around that, it just slowed the whole thing down. So I was like downloading minimum install images just to try to like, I just want to see if this works. And that took like, you know, an hour. So that was a bit of a challenge for me because I was like, I have these ISOs on computers around my local network, but I can't even SSH them into this machine to put them in the right place. So I don't know. Maybe there's a way of doing that, and I just didn't think about it.
1: If you use it all the time, I'm sure there's a way to, like, yeah, de-hook Tor or something. I know they say, like, if you did get the VM set up, it connects to full-speed pre-Tor internet by default. Obviously, it doesn't help you get it bootstrapped,
2: but fair enough.
1: You can bypass Tor, at least for the VM.
0: I guess I had pictured this differently. I'm really glad you looked at this because I pictured this as sort of like it would be a Tails-based distro that would boot and it would load a VM that would have a desktop OS ready to go. But no, it's much more the components where you assemble it yourself.
2: As far as I understand, it's kind of both. Like I'm assembling a bunch of these components, but Hidden VM itself is tying into Tails to make VirtualBox accessible.
0: Yeah.
2: I tried specifically to, you know, I did all this hidden volume and stuff on like an external SD card, which was fairly performant. It was fine. But then I thought, okay, well, what if I lose my Tails USB or I'm at the studio somewhere I, you know, quasi trust, sorry, Chris, that I could just plug this in and use it on a different system, not Tails required. I approached it from like, that's a bit of a backup for me is, okay, if I don't have Tails around, but I still want to get stuff done, can I? And the answer is no. No, you can't. It Hidden VM definitely requires Tails.
0: Yeah. Mm. Yeah, see, that seems like a downside to me. I don't think I want to have to switch distros necessarily, or I don't even want it to accomplish this. I don't even think I want to have to stand up another OS just so that I can stand up another environment. You know what I mean?
1: You don't want to run Tails to then run your Windows VM?
0: Right. That's just too much.
2: It also felt a little clumsy and reminded me of like my old computer days of like running Windows XP and having to like download all these independent pieces of software from different websites, because like even to set this up, VeraCrypt is not included in Tails by default. Tails can open VeraCrypt partitions and stuff by default, but it can't create them. You have to download, at least from what I could tell, you have to download VeraCrypt to make that happen. And it's not in the repos. So you just got the easiest way I could figure out how to do that is just go to the website and download from there, which is like feels clumsy to me.
0: Right. Yeah, but maybe the idea is that you're trying to verify where you got it from. Yeah.
2: Which is good. And that's where I run into this intersection of like, or at least I start thinking about, well, do I need these extra security features? I'm like, well, maybe I do. I don't know. It makes me at least reevaluate my situation and what my intentions are. But having it be like the ultimate solution by default is probably good if you don't totally know what you're doing. But for those of us who are like, well, I just kind of want to play with this technology and I can assess whether or not I need that level of security. It's a bit limiting, I would say.
1: It's interesting that they're sort of like patched on top, you know, it's sort of like, okay, well, you're probably not going to try and like twist Linux Mint or Windows 10 and like be able to do all the things that Tails is set out to do. But we'll set you up in an environment where, you know, we're making sure you're doing it in our little sandbox and you know, as long as you do all the right things and don't leak the info, stuff will remain relatively private.
0: You're starting from a relatively valid standpoint each time. You know it's pretty safe.
2: Yeah.
0: Yeah.
1: It does have flexibility, too. I mean, you could. They even say they've tried macOS Mojave. So, can't imagine performance is great. But, I mean, if you're doing this for some kind of task that, you know, it's not your full-time workload, but you need, you know, you still have concerns about it. You need to spend a little time at Windows to get this particular thing done. Maybe it's sensitive.
2: I kind of ran into like one crippling challenge.
0: Oh.
2: I couldn't get any OS to have networking inside. It's described in the FAQ as like a frequent challenge. Oh, just change your DNS to 1.1.1. I couldn't get it working. And I didn't have enough time to like keep hammering on this, but I spent a good half hour trying to get the networking going and I just got nowhere. So maybe that is because it says you should be able to run any Linux in there, no problem. I was trying, as I mentioned, NixOS and wasn't able to get it going. So mileage may vary, but that meant it was just a complete roadblock for me. And in the end, wasn't very useful, except for local stuff.
0: Okay. That's good to know. I mean, I think what I'm hearing here is it requires Tails. It requires VirtualBox. Then you got to stand up the VM, and then you might have some things you have to work through.
2: Oh, it requires VeraCrypt, too. You missed that.
0: And VeraCrypt. Right. Thank you. I say fine for some folks, but not how we would build it. Number one, I don't think we want any app left behind to suggest that we might even be hiding something. Like having VeraCrypt or ShuffleCake installed, you know, it kind of suggests you're hiding something. So I think we want to avoid even the appearance that there's something to hide. We want to also avoid something that can actually be a bit of a challenge, which is the OS logging file system access. This is something that ShuffleCake addresses in their FAQ. They write, the question is, how do you prevent the OS from logging file system access and leaking the existence of hidden volumes? Here's their answer. We don't. It's been a known issue since the work of going back to Usenix in 2008, and essentially the OS is catching this stuff often. They write, quote, it's a big problem. There's just no way you can reliably trust the OS and all the installed applications therein, including the document readers, everything installed, regardless of how you design your scheme, end quote. So we wanted something that could avoid this problem. But how do you do that? So before we continue, I wanted to ask you, boost in and tell us, how would you do a totally hidden Linux OS? Before we reveal our secret sauce, how would you do it? What software would you use? What built-in technology would you use? If you could, let us know. Collide.com/unplugged. Yeah, this episode of the Unplugged program is brought to you by our sponsor, Collide. If I would have had this tooling when I was still in IT, I think I would have been able to hang in for a little bit longer. They help catch problems before they connect to your network and use your apps. So you've probably heard me talk about Collide before. But did you hear that Collide was just acquired by 1Password? It's pretty big news because these two companies have really been leading the industry at focusing on security that puts end users first. 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They can solve their own problems. For over a year, Collide Device Trust has helped companies with Okta ensure that only known and secure devices can access their data. 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
2: Well, gentlemen, that was my challenge for the week. And I know you've been homebrewing something, but I actually don't know what it is. But my guess is it probably has something to do with KExec. Is that right?
1: Why would you think that?
0: We definitely wanted something that could be built in. And I think the fundamental thing that your experience had us thinking about was, well, what if you could do this with KExec and a RAM disk? Something that was ephemeral that would just, when you're done, it's just blown away. And you're using built-in tooling that exists in Linux, so there's no extra applications installed to even indicate you're doing something.
1: Yeah, you know, a lot of this stuff, as ever, you kind of have to figure out what your threat model is and exactly what your constraints are. So if I think in this world we're imagining, yes, we are using Linux for this scenario. We can take advantage of things native to Linux, and Linux does well. And I think we're giving ourselves reasonable network access.
0: Yeah. And then you could really kind of solve this a lot of ways. The easiest approach would be a fresh environment. You stand up in a RAM disk. You know, you create a RAM disk. You expand an image in there. You KExec into it. We'll get into the details here in a second. But then the problem would be is you'd lose the data every time you reboot. It's not a persistent environment. But again, you could solve that with built-in tooling using things like maybe ButterFS snapshots. You could ButterFS send your hidden environment somewhere safe, encrypt it however you like, and then you could restore that snapshot later into the RAM disk, KExec into the environment. We started kicking around these kinds of ideas. KExec obviously was always there in the middle.
2: Aha, I knew it.
0: But the fundamental problem, Wes, is first of all, you have to be able to create a RAM disk, so you need enough RAM. You need to know how to KExec, which is really just learning like one long command you need to run.
1: Yeah.
0: And then you need a way to either stand up an environment you can use right away or recover an environment you can use right away.
1: Mm-hmm. Yeah, you don't probably want to go through like a whole like virtualized OS install all the time. That works. I do it that way sometimes. But, you know, if you're actually just trying to get work done, you probably don't want to have to recreate your entire environment.
0: I mean, you could even do it with Ghost. I mean, there's so many ways you could actually, you know, just clonezilla something.
1: Yeah, I mean, if you do the a certain kind of RAM disk, it really does look just like a block device. So, yeah, you could have just a raw block backup and DD that back into the thing if you wanted to.
0: And it's also something that Nix is particularly good at because you can have the entire environment defined and you could stand it up fresh every single time.
1: Yeah, you kind of get flexibility, too. You can either just, yeah, on the fly, build a new environment and have it install into the whatever file system you put in there. Or you could have Nix sort of pre-generate you a file system tarball that you download. And maybe you store it somewhere and it's encrypted with a key that you have and then pull it down, decrypt it, and dump it into memory.
0: You were playing around, though, with a flake that I thought was pretty neat because you don't need to have an image ahead of time. You don't have to download anything ahead of time. You would essentially create that RAM disk as a block device. and then install NixOS into there. And then this Flake set up essentially a minimum viable environment that you could use.
1: Yeah, right. I mean, basically with Nix, you have your NixOS configuration and you can have it just build the whole thing.
0: And you could even go as far as things like Home Manager to specify how applications are configured.
1: Yeah.
0: You can go pretty far.
1: I mean, yeah, basically anything you can configure, right? And then it'll just spit all of the bits out and then you can have it just do that. I mean, use NixOS, install the command line and then tell it, go mount your RAM disk in there. And as long as you have Nix installed on your host system, which you could use Nix Portable for this, or just install Nix on the host system if you want, or, if you're one of us, you probably already do have that on your computer, and then it'll just build it and stick it on the RAM disk, and yeah, you've got all the files in place. And when you go with the kexec route, one thing that's kind of nice is you don't have to fuss with as much of the boot chain, right? You basically skip sort of the firmware and the hardware booting, and then the bootstrapping bootloader phase, where you have to have the hardware hands off, and either you're doing the crazy MBR style or the more modern UEFI stuff. Either way, there's particular stuff you got to have, right? You got to have the right formatted, the right partition, and it has the right flags on it. With kexec, you're telling it directly to just load a new kernel. So all you have to have right are the kernel and initramfs.
0: Now, and tell me if I'm getting my kexec layman's explanation right, because I realize we haven't really explained what it is. It's a Linux kernel function that allows you to switch kernels without rebooting. You can boot a new kernel from the currently running kernel. So you avoid the bootloader, you avoid like post, you don't go through all of that. It's sort of like a hot swap to another system.
1: Yeah. On the command line, what you experience is there's a little utility that basically calls the system call on the kernel called kexec. You tell it that you want to load a new kernel. That's going to load the kernel into memory. You also tell it like, oh, here's my initramfs. I'd like to go along with the kernel. You can also pass it a command line to say like, oh, here's the UUID of my root file system, or here's the special flag you need if you want to do a persistent RAM disk.
0: And this would be essentially the same command every time once you learn it.
1: Yes, and for a lot of cases, it's basically the same with one or two modifications from like the command, the stuff you'd see in the grub or the systemd boot config.
0: Right, exactly.
1: It's just basically saying like, yeah, what kernel are you using, what initramfs, and what kernel command line parameters do you need?
0: And there's a fair amount of examples. You would just customize it to your machine's device ID and the path to your initridden.
1: And then, basically that takes the kernel off the file system, loads it in the right place in memory. And then once you're ready, you actually call the kexec call. You can also use, if you want to be probably a little cleaner, you can do it manually, sudo kexec-e, but you can also use systemd, so sudo systemctl kexec. And that's a little cleaner because that will do basically the full reboot stuff, except right before it reboots, it kexecs instead. So it'll do like a clean shutdown of everything.
0: Oh, I wondered about that. So you mean it does a clean shutdown of the system you're switching away from?
1: Right.
0: Yeah, because otherwise
1: you don't have to do that.
0: It's like a hard reset, essententially.
1: Yeah. Okay, that's where you can, I should be upfront, you can sometimes run into weirdness with kexec because depending on the hardware, you don't do like a fresh initialization. So the kernel kind of has to be able to figure out from the hardware, and this can depend on the particulars of the hardware or the driver and the kernel, sort of be able to like recover the state of whatever the hardware got put into from the last running kernel. In practice, I think it actually works fairly well in a lot of situations, especially on well-supported, for in-kernel drivers. But it is something you should be aware of. It also means if you have like a server that has a really long post time, you can skip that.
0: Yes. Actually, it's what it's really nice for, is if you have a long post, just avoid that.
1: Trying to patch a kernel for a security vulnerability, you just need to take the minimum time.
0: Also useful if you've got a system that's gone sideways on you. You could boot into another box, assuming you can still do that, and then mount the local file systems and start repair.
1: I've done that before, like with a box that had like an Ubuntu box that kind of had its boot setup messed up, and I was able to just pull a kernel and initramfs from another system and kexec there and recover the whole thing.
0: But putting it all together, it does require learning a couple of commands. You got to learn how to create a RAM disk, and you got to learn how to kexec. And then you'll have to figure out how to get an OS into that new block device. Lots of ways you can solve that. A Nix Flake, expanding a gzip. There's a lot of ways you could solve that problem.
1: Yeah. I think probably depending on how much you need, there's various container or like install setups for like LXC containers that you could probably reuse, or just like some OSs make it pretty easy, right? Debian has to bootstrap commands. You can get the Arch tools installed on your system if you're trying to build it that way.
0: My favorite idea was ZFS or ButterFS sending to either a NAS device or a VPS, depending on your setup. And then you just pull that down and write it to that new RAM disk block device. I just love the idea of that because...
1: All over Tailscale, presumably.
0: You're sending it completely off-site, mm-hmm. so there's nothing on the machine. It's totally clean.
1: Yeah, that's where it seems like it could be pretty convenient. You know, you've got your setup, you've already customized it just how you like it. You kind of get on the thing, you get your bare minimum of like a little bit of tools that you need. You would have to get the RAM disk set up. That requires a little pre-planning, maybe a reboot or a K-exec.
0: Yeah. Yeah, you got to get that. But again, if you're really concerned about privacy, there are built-in tools. And you just then have to – you're basically working with the primitives and you have to solve for each of these. But there are ways to do it that don't require Tails. They don't require VirtualBox. They don't require any software being left behind. I thought it was funny. Massey in our chat room says that what you could do for Shufflecake for plausible deniability is you would just put something really embarrassing on there that you could accidentally reveal. And that would then, you know, take them off the scent. You know, I just don't want to. I just feel like, A, you don't have to go through those kinds of games. And B, the tooling's built into Linux if you just think about how you could use the primitives.
1: I do think it could work, too, for sort of trusted scenarios like you're talking about where, you know, Brent's in the studio and just wants to have his config on the machine because he's getting a bunch of work done in here today or, you know, recording a brunch or something.
0: Yeah. I mean, if you had it fast, if it was a fast process, if you could get it restored and get your working environment working pretty quick.
1: I think if you've pre-generated it or pre-configured it and, you know, all you have to do is pull down the tarball, extract it, or DD something.
2: Well, I have a question in that regard. Could you use a container to do something similar to this, like a Docker, to accomplish some of the advantages you're getting with a NixOS system?
1: In what component? Do you mean a Docker on the host system or
0: like you could pull a container down?
1: You could certainly use the files from a container file system.
0: Yeah. Or like, are you thinking like a container environment that you run in and then blow it away when you're done?
2: Mm-hmm. Exactly. Where things are kind of predefined and all you need to know is, you know, remember the URL or some kind of authentication just to bring down all of that and get started from that point.
0: I feel like it has probably a higher probability of leaving traces behind. You know, because you'd really have to clean it up after you're done, make sure all the logging's cleaned up, all like nothing's left behind, no hanging Docker images. Like you'd really have to make sure you're really good at your hygiene.
1: You could boot into Tails and then pull the container.
0: But yeah, maybe there you go. But
1: no, I mean, I'm sure you could. Yeah, you could probably configure things like, you know, if you've got all the mount points for like the place that Podman or Docker is storing the image files, so those disappear. Those are on TempFS or something.
0: There you go.
1: But you might have to probably have to do some. But you'd also, you know, would you have stuff in the journal from the services running? It depends on how much you want to hide, I guess. That's where the whole system and it's like it is in RAM. There's no, you know, has no access to the underlying disk. It's maybe nice.
0: Yeah, and once you've K-exec, you don't have to worry about the host system logging anything because it's gone.
1: Yeah,
0: and the host OS could be compromised. So that was one of the vectors we were thinking is nothing that could kind of even just watch what you're doing. But maybe you don't care. You know, like, I don't really know what scenario we're trying to solve here other than it seems technically feasible and neat. So, I don't know. It might just be a dumb scenario that we're just kind of playing around with, but there is something to it.
1: Yeah, I like the idea of having, you know, something like NixOS configs in a flake on GitHub that gets built into little tarballs that's stuck in a safe place for me.
0: You can just kind of sit down at any Linux box and create your own environment in a few seconds. As long as it has, you know, enough RAM, which... Even if it's got 32 gigs, you could probably just slice off 8 or 16. It's not like these are huge environments we're creating.
1: You do. There's some, depending on which way you do it. We're talking in particular about using a PMEM device, a sort of like faked persistent memory device. You pass a kernel command line option called memmap, and you tell it two things. One, how much RAM you want to slice off. And then two, where to start slicing that RAM. So you do have to be a little careful because you don't want the kernel to like put other things in the middle of what you're trying to have be a file system. But especially if you have like, you know, you're not super RAM constrained, like on a 32 gig machine, I'm able to easily allocate 20 gigs of RAM to just being a fake disk.
0: Yeah.
1: And, you know, that's still 12 left for doing regular stuff.
0: And it's super
1: Firefox
0: fast.
1: Tabs.
0: It's so fast. It's so fun. And it's worth it. It's worth it. I like Nat's suggestion. We could also save a little bit of space by using XZ. We could compress these images with XZ. Like I said, I'd be really curious to know how you would solve this, listener at home, if you would go to these lengths, if there's other tools you might use, if you have taken a crack at solving this before. I'd like to know. If you've got a config, let us know. Boost in and send it our way. Take a look at it.
1: Is anyone crazy enough to, can you get like Pixie Boot over Tailscale over Wi-Fi?
0: Why didn't we think of Pixie Boot? thank you to our members. We don't have a slot right here. We currently has an opening, but our members, they keep us going. They really do. We appreciate it. You can go to linuxunplugged.com/core contributor, and you can become a member of this show. What you get, I think the biggest perk you get, besides supporting this year program, is you get the members feed. Like, I don't know. Like, I feel like the people that just listen to the regular show have no idea.
1: There's a whole several other shows.
0: There's like a whole other worth of show out there. And sometimes it's like us, you know, farting around, but sometimes we get into some serious discussions. I've often wondered if the members would be okay with us one day doing like a best of release, like we take a week off.
1: And some of the best clips from the members.
0: Some of the best clips from the members, because there's so much content that nobody ever hears.
1: You probably get a more full view of our opinions.
0: Well,
1: there's
0: things we say that we may not say in the main show. Anyways, that's one of the perks. You also can get an ad-free version of the show. That's actually really popular, too, because it makes it a little meaner, leaner, and tighter, and you don't have to hear this part of it. It just cuts it all out, Drew. And then you also get all of Drew's great audio editing, which always makes it sound a lot better. So anyways, thank you to our core contributors. 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
0: Tech Geek comes in with 75,000 sats, and he writes, "Hey, JB Team, Tech Geek here. It's been a while since my last boost, and I apologize. I sent a separate email via your website to accompany this boost. Please keep up the great work." Well, you are a baller, Tech Geek.
5: Hey, Rich Lobster!
0: Thank you very much. I want to note, we are spreading the boost out this week between this episode and 558, because we're doing two episodes back-to-back. So if you do not hear your boost, it's because we're kind of spreading them out depending on the content that we're covering and all of that. So check in next week because you'll hear your boost. We appreciate you. But our Tech Geek is our baller booster this week. Brendley, would you like to read his email, sir?
2: Hello, JB Crew. My apologies for not sending a boost lately. Should be on its way after this email, though. I just started a new Linux Tech Home Lab blogging project that I'm self-hosting on a web server in my home lab using Hugo Site Generator. Just moved from my self-hosted Ghost. Considering adding audio to my blog post as an addition with the potential for setting it up as a podcast, the idea would be that when I post a text post, an audio file or feed would be included discussing any technical aspects of that post. Do you have any tips on audio file hosting and podcast feed generating for my blogs? Tips for embedding the audio player in Hugo would also be very helpful. Ideally, to keep things cheap, I would just have these audio files on my web server with my website, but I could see that getting complicated and probably use up a bunch of storage and bandwidth my ISP is probably not able to handle, even though I doubt I would have a lot of traffic anyways. But thanks in advance for the advice.
0: Well, Tech Geek, it's a great question, and you're our baller booster, so I wanted to try to give you some value back on the answer. And I would say you have to answer a couple of fundamental questions first. Do you want it to have an RSS feed? And do you want it to be a podcast that is searchable in podcast directories? It's either that, or do you want it just as an audio file that you embed on your website? You have a fork in the road that you must choose here. And if you want just audio on your website, you could absolutely just store the MP3 file on your web server, or maybe something like a Linode or Amazon S3 object storage. Because if you're depending on how much traffic you're getting, that might not be too expensive. And then HTML5 just has an audio element that you can just put in there. And you can just give it the URL of an MP3 file, and it will put a native player from the web browser right there in the web page. Very, very, very simple. There's also things like Podbean has a really nice embeddable web player that gives you a little more functionality. If you want an RSS feed with it and you want it to be discoverable, I think you should consider hosting it because those platforms have CDNs. They have a GUI to fill out all the metadata you need for it to be a properly listed and organized podcast in people's players and on directories. And they can take care of certain functionalities, like besides just RSS feed generation, there's other things. I've been really, really impressed with podhome.fm. And I've started hosting This Week in Bitcoin over there. And I have a promo code for that show. So they're a sponsor of This Week in Bitcoin, but I've been using them before they were a sponsor. If you use the promo code TWIB, you can try it for 3 months for free. And the thing that's nice about them is they have all the podcasting 2.0 features built in, including transcription, which is cool. And they have a really good player that you can embed. And you can set the colors to match your website, and it has some nice features in there, including playback speed, and it's just overall nicer than just the HTML5 player. So that's podhome.fm and TWIB, sort of a, I mean, it's double serving myself, I suppose, because they're my sponsor, but I really think they are a really good platform for a really good price. Then it's just a solved problem. So what you need to decide is, are you going to spend money, which, because they're going to be, I don't know, like $10, $15, whatever it is, after the trial, or do you want to, like, put that on your web server? And then you have to consider how much traffic it's going to get. If it's on your web server, then it's going to take up a web connection. It's going to take up an available connection to your web server, which means when it's streaming somebody a very large MP3 file, that's one less web request it can answer. So you do need to consider about how that scales depending on the capabilities of your box and the software you're using.
1: It may be enough to just have some kind of metrics or monitoring on it, so you can see, you know, are there problems or how much bandwidth am I using, and see if it takes off over time.
0: You could use op3.dev as a way to see how much your MP3 files are getting played, although it might require an RSS feed. That's another nice thing about using something like Podhome, is then you would also get analytics, and you could see, are people actually using this? Is this worth my time? I think Wes makes a good point. You're going to want to track this to make sure it's actually worth your time, Tech Geek. So there's everywhere from just throwing on a web server and use the HTML5 audio tag. There are even things like SoundCloud, although I don't think I'd go that route anymore, to something like podhome.fm. Just kind of have to pick what probably makes the most sense for what you're trying to do.
1: And, hey, maybe write back in when you do. I'd love to hear how the project goes.
0: Yeah, definitely keep us posted. Seems like a pretty good idea. You know, audio with a blog makes sense to me, because I was just saying in the pre-show, there are some types of information that I just retain better if I listen instead of read.
1: Hybrid Sarcasm boosts in with 42,999 sats.
6: The answer to the ultimate question.
1: Follow-up to the HomeKit topic. 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And since these cameras are mission critical and the spouse approval factor is a top priority, we leave them as HomeKit-only cameras for now.
0: Yeah.
1: Updating to a more platform-agnostic home camera system is on the to-do list, but that takes money, time,

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0: Thank you for your coverage of the XZ situation over the weekend. I've been following it all weekend with fascination.
2: I bet. Curious if it impacted you at all, Zach. We haven't heard from anybody who like wrote in and said, oh my God, we had so many systems. We run this, you know, bleeding edge system because we're building this app and we had to update this whole app. Like, I haven't heard any of that this time around. I think we got really, really lucky that one Microsoft engineer was trying to make Postgres run just a little bit better on Linux. We got lucky. VT52 comes in with 2020 sats. And it says, Chris, you mentioned the Gmail anniversary or how Gmail was in beta for a long time, which shook a memory loose for me. Before Google was known for killing off beloved and unprofitable services, it was known for the perpetual beta. They made betas cool. All the new kids did their product launches as betas to build buzz. Yeah, beta was a different thing before Gmail. That's a fair assessment, VT. That's how I recall it, too.
3: Added a certain, yeah, like, ooh, this is cutting edge. This is the software you want to be using.
2: And it also, like, made it acceptable for technology services and apps to launch a little before they were actually ready, for better or for worse. You know, oh, it's beta. It's beta.
3: Jordan Bravo comes in with 6,969 sats.
4: B-O-O-S-T!
3: I, too, would love to hear more content on networking. It's an area that I find particularly confusing. To get more specific, how about covering some stuff on DNS, such as why and how to host one's own DNS server? Can you ever truly be self-sovereign within the DNS system, or are you always relying on a trusted third party?
2: Well, that's an interesting, especially for maybe setting your own name records.
3: You know, we haven't run a NixOS-based DNS server yet.
2: That's true. That's true. Could be a good excuse. I have a really crappy DNS server on my tailnet. We could replace that with a Nix-based DNS, set up our own name services inside the tailnet, become our own empire, control our own destiny and our own names. Thank you, Jordan. Good idea.
0: Now, at Cultivator came in with a total of 19,345 sats, and one of those is a Spaceballs boost.
5: So the combination is 1, 2, 3, 4, 5. That's the stupidest combination I ever heard in my life!
0: As this was recording, I was busy downloading Arcos for my R36S and needed XZ to extract the image file, and so installed and went about my business. Now, luckily, I've been daily driving NixOS for a couple months now, and happy to know I never would have been vulnerable running stable as I do. By the way, I got a sick custom boot image on my new toy, so I'm feeling super old school right now. Oh, and I'm also picking up a few more of these, so thanks for turning me on to it.
2: Yeah. Yeah, the R36S is a hit. It's a hit. I have mine at home right now on the charger. I'm going to take it with me on the airplane.
3: Excellent.
2: Cool little thing. I think there's a few devices every year that are just absolute hits, and that's one of them. Thank you, Cultivator. Appreciate it. Dexord comes in with 14,690 sats. And yeah, the first one is Spaceballs boost.
6: 1, 2, 3, 4, 5.
7: Yes.
6: That's amazing. I've got the same combination on my luggage.
2: They went on a journey to top off their Fountain wallet. Started with Albi, but then had to pivot. So they looked at building their own node. Wow, that's quite the pivot.
3: Yeah.
2: On a Raspberry Pi 4 after 2 days, the blockchain sync. 2 days on a Pi 4 is not bad.
3: Not bad at all.
2: That's not bad, actually. Dang, dude, what disk are you using in that thing? He says, but then I found out that I'd enable Tor services to connect to Albi. And that requires a paid sub. I didn't even know they had paid subs.
3: Yeah, huh.
2: Yeah,
3: we're learning a lot.
2: I also find Tor to be somewhat unreliable these days. It seems like Tor is just under constant DDoS attacks. So there's that. But now he's looking at the Nix Bitcoin project. He's decided to jump into NixOS.
3: Oh, fun.
2: Wow. Yeah.
3: I got to say, Dex, I mean, I admire the gumption you got. You know, you're pivoting from Fountain to running your own node to diving into NixOS.
2: Yeah,
3: I mean, this is a journey. Awesome.
2: He also notes that Coinbase announced that they're integrating Lightning through LightSpark. Could make things a little simpler in the Lightning world.
3: I hope. Yeah. I wonder what timeline. They had previously talked about this back in September.
2: Yeah.
3: Now we're getting a little more specifics.
2: Well, I think what it was is they were working on their own implementation, but they put their B team on that project, maybe even their C team, and now they have benched the C team and they're outsourcing. So I think they've scrapped and they're just going with that.
3: Yeah, that makes sense, right? Well, if it works, I guess.
2: Anonymous podcast guru says, a user says, with 3,200 sats, thanks for the XZ coverage.
3: Oppy 1984 comes in with 4,000 sats.
4: B-O-O-S-T.
3: Via Fountain. Okay, writing in follow-up to last week, Oppie sent in a

0: zip code boost where we guessed that they were boosting in from Canton, Ohio. And bada bing, we were correct.
1: Hey, well done.
0: I have a Canton mailing address, but live on a town bordering the city. As for what media format to send out flakes on, y'all are getting way too fancy with your floppy disks.
1: Oh, come on. Floppy disks are great.
0: Core rope memory is the format of choice. 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
1: Okay. Well, why don't we just put it on wax cylinders, Javi? You know, I actually kind of afterwards started thinking more about that floppy disk idea.
0: I like it a lot.
1: I do, too. I mean, it's a lot.
0: Print little cute logos.
1: Can you still get those packs of floppy disks? We'd have to get a few packs, get labels that we printed.
0: What do you think the odds are some of the listeners still have floppy disks out there? 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
1: 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And now, like, what we've, thanks to Bear, we've got someone's like, this is precious, precious.
0: Well, here we go on eBay. 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
1: Oh, they're 100% guaranteed.
0: $19.95.
1: Okay. Well, and they're 100%, yeah. Guys, 100%.
0: Save up to 10% when you buy more.
1: Oh, I do like
0: bulk
1: to buy
0: discount.
1: More.
0: Pre-owned.
1: I slipped a under the cutoff this one because we're splitting the boost out, but Jay Dickinson boosted 1,000 sats. We have a 2,000 sat cutoff for time, but I wanted to put this in here because he said, and it's true, I find it incredibly sad that they targeted Lassie. Is that how you say their name? Probably.
0: That's how we're saying it.
1: It's the epitome of tired but determined maintainer. No thanks and no pay. He publicly disclosed his struggles, and that probably earmarked him as a target. There are very real risks of neglecting maintainers, something the community has been talking about for a really long time, but will we see a change? Also, Fish is one of their first installs, which we're going to get to.
0: Nice.
1: I've wondered, too. We haven't seen any announcements yet from any of these companies about changes that are going to be made. We may still. But I'm always very skeptical of how much impact they're going to have. Just doesn't seem to really move the needle. This is probably not the time to say this, but people don't like it. But it is true that when I worked at Linux Academy, I had thousands of dollars set aside to donate to open source projects. And every single one of them was a huge pain in our ass. And it took way longer than it should have. And most of them didn't accept whatever system we wanted to use. Most of them were outside the states. And it was expensive to move the money around, and it became one of the most frustrating things we tried to do. It was hard to give people money. And a lot of them were skeptical too. It's like, no, we have these funds and we want to distribute them to the community. And it was ridiculous. And everybody, not everybody, but a lot of people had like moral reasons for not using this bank or moral reasons for not using PayPal or, you know, whatever it was. Like, you wouldn't believe the resistance we got on PayPal. You know, I mean, it was crazy. So it is a harder problem to solve than I think we think just, oh, throw money at them. There's a whole culture and mechanism around it, too,
0: yeah,
1: that's broken.
0: Do you need governance? How do you plan this for the long term?
2: But isn't that what some of these, like, collectives or foundations were purporting to want to solve for us? Like, it's
1: yeah,
2: not a new
1: and I
2: problem.
1: Think they do it for some people. I just don't think it scales to every library and every little thing that becomes popular in 6 months. I mean, these foundations come along every so often. They're slow by their very nature.
0: It's probably tricky, too. I mean, if you've got, like, you're, you know, a rising project and it's early and, you know, you kind of got the momentum to start as you're doing it. But how do you pivot to that, too? Like, if you're the XC situation and you hardly have time to just sort of keep up with the development. Now you got to take other time to go try to set up infrastructure to maybe get donations.
1: Wasn't there just a story within the last 6 months about a terminal tool that adds color to the terminal output that turned out to have a vulnerability? And it was used in tens of thousands. It was a dependency for tens of thousands of projects. And how do you solve something that scales to that? I don't think foundations do that. And I don't think Microsoft and Amazon can do it either.
2: Now, TrueGrits came in for yet another Spaceballs boost.
3: We're going to have to go right to ludicrous speed.
2: If I'm recalling correctly, you, Chris, and someone else, perhaps Brian, started creating a Linux distro called Jupyter OS and decided to make a podcast as a way to promote it. And discuss ideas. But then you realize you're better at podcasting than making a Linux distro.
1: Ah, nice memory, TrueGrits. Pretty close. As I recall it, we'd already started the podcast. What we did is we created Jupyter OS and then realized, and it got some traction, actually, surprisingly, because we had the podcast, so there was listeners that were going to play with it and make it into something. And I think we even had some test ISOs going around. But then we realized we would be better at podcasting, and so we decided to do more podcasts instead of spend our time. And so we created Jupyter Broadcasting. And then Elementary OS came along, and their first release was called Jupyter, I believe, as kind of a nod. And so it sort of lives on in some spirit over there. But yeah, it was kind of we started the podcast Linux Action Show and kind of got distracted by this idea of a distro and realized we should probably go back to focusing on the podcast and not focusing on making a distro. We had enough of those.
0: And that's why Jupyter OS is not vulnerable to the XE thing.
1: Definitely not vulnerable.
2: Do you remember what your constraints were, like which desktop environment you selected and things like that?
1: I think it was GNOME-based. I think we were experimenting both with maybe it was Red Hat or Fedora at the time, I don't know, and Ubuntu. We had experimentations with both, trying to see which direction we wanted to go. See if, you know, we would experiment with building them up, creating the environment, and then kind of creating an OS after that, and then see if we could continue to modify it and move things in. And there was only so much you could do. I mean, the tooling's better now in some ways, but better back then too, so... It wasn't what we were best at. Thank you, everybody who did boost. Like I said, lots of the boosts didn't make it in because they'll be in next week. We got lots of you that sent in your top five first installed applications. I've put them all into a big blender, threw in that into a spreadsheet, then sorted by the most recommended. We will have the top five first installed applications next week. So thank you. If you didn't hear your boost there, it's because it's being split up. But we'll also have the totals in next week's episode. And shout out to all of our SAT streamers out there who just sit back and stream. SAT streaming.
0: We see it, and it definitely adds up.
1: Yeah. Thank you, everybody. Appreciate you very much. And if you'd like to boost in, go get a podcast app at podcastapps.com. Fountain, Castomatic, and Podverse are the favorites, I think, in our crew. And they're all really good, solid apps, and they're coming along really nicely. Thank you, everybody. We got a pick this week, and this one, it's a new shell history tool. So I realize, out of the gate, I'm asking a lot for you to consider something that you have to like change your whole shell workflow. But they say it makes your shell magical. You can sync and search and back up your shell history with Atuin?
0: Atuin?
2: Atuin? Atuin?
1: Yeah, A-T-U-I-N. And it's kind of neat, you know, the idea that I could sync my shell history to all my machines.
0: Fully encrypted.
1: Yeah, it's open source as well. You can store extra details in there, like, you know, your flags, exit codes, things like the working directory you might have been in on your last time. It has supposedly a really good search and recall. I say supposedly because I haven't used it long enough to actually verify any of that. But it's a neat app, and the developer behind it just went full-time recently.
2: Wow.
1: Which, that's pretty neat to see. Now, they quit their day job, and now they're doing this as a full-time gig. And they started a few years ago to scratch an itch they had. They always thought it should have been easier to look some of the stuff up in your shell, and now here they are.
0: You know, at first I was a little skeptical just because I've been so pleased and spoiled by the just default pretty decent command completion and history and fish. But I love that you get so much metadata here. So there's an example in the README doing a search for all successful make commands recorded after 3 p.m. yesterday. And you can tell it, like, I want the exit code to be zero. I can, you can pass it after this date time. You can tell it what command. I mean, structured data. That's really neat. Cool.
1: The fact that it remembers like it was a successful exit. Yeah, that is kind of neat. And then you can recall those. So A-T-U-I-N, if you want to check it out, the website is A-T-U-I-N.sh, or we'll have a link in the show notes. It's, you know, time to change up the terminal. Spice it up a little bit, right? Why not? Remember, we'd love to hear how you would do a totally hidden Linux OS. Please boost that in or go to linuxunplugged.com/contact.
0: What you didn't even mention, I don't think, did you?
1: What?
0: The language that this was written in?
1: Are you serious? No, I don't think I noticed.
0: Yeah.
1: You're not telling me it's Rust.
0: It's Rust.
1: Who would have known?
0: And don't you just know there's a flake.mix in there?
1: Yeah, I did notice that. You're seeing more and more of that these days.
0: Uh-huh.
1: Let's put it right in there. Why not? Why not? So yeah, let us know how you would do a totally hidden Linux OS. We will not be live next week with the show, but we will be live from Texas Linux Fest, streaming the fest and having people stop by the booth and chat with us. We'll be hanging out with our friends from Sinary. They have a beautiful booth, and they've letting us take over at least a quarter of it for our live gear.
0: What?
1: We're going to make it happen. You can just tune in at jblive.tv, and if you're in a podcasting 2.0 app, you'll see the live stream either pending or go live right there in your app. Links to everything we talked about today? 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Go check them all out. Of course, This Week in Bitcoin also coming to the JB website soon as well. But normally we're live at noon you know, about 3 p.m. Eastern on a Sunday. But next week we'll be live. I don't know when. Texas Linux Fest starts early. We got to get there, get set up.
0: Texas has its own rules.
1: So we'll be live shortly after the fest starts, I imagine. Or maybe we can get in there ahead of time, get ready, and go live right as the fest starts. Lots of airtime right there. Oh, wouldn't that be great? Anyways, great time to try out a new app. Thanks for joining us. See you next Tuesday, as in Sunday.

0: 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A good morning, a good evening, or wherever your timeline may fall, time-appropriate greetings, indeed, to one and all. This is The Launch, and my name is Chris.
1: And I'm Angela.
0: Hello, Angela. We have a good launch coming up, so just a few things we need everyone to know about before we get going. We'd love it if you call us live. 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And of course, our Mumble Room is going. You can join us in there. We have the Launch HQ chat room. All of it linked at weeklylaunch.rocks. Well, as we're settling into our 18th episode, you and I have been having a hell of a week.
1: Mm-hmm.
0: Hell of a week. Both of us, I think, are feeling a little bit of the burnout this week.
1: Mm-hmm.
0: And it sneaks up on you. I bet a lot of people start feeling this in the States around tax time.
1: Yeah.
0: It's like one more thing. Are you feeling it? Are you feeling like... You're probably okay. You got through the tax time.
1: I did.
0: At least that pressure's
1: gone. A couple of weeks ago, however, what I owed almost sent my account negative.
0: That's stressful.
1: I didn't realize it was going through at the same time as my car payment.
0: Oh.
1: Yeah, that freaked me out. I was like, wait, didn't I just get paid? How come I don't have money?
0: Oh, the government took it.
1: Yeah, right? Like, oh, the app, there it is.
0: I mean, you know, I think burnout is a topic that I have sort of touched on over the years as I feel like I'm going through phases of like just a lot of stuff. Does it materialize for you in like the sense of just this overwhelming sensation of being busy?
1: Too busy, and I end up paralyzed.
0: Just yeah.
1: Total paralysis. Like I don't like to wait to the last minute on anything. I like to be on time. And I typically do, like I have so much discipline that I'll still achieve it in time, but I feel horrible waiting that long as well. But I just sometimes cannot get motivated. And right now there's so many things. I thought it was primarily that California trip, you know, like because there were so many unknowns and it's just so big in a short time frame. And unfortunately, we did not need to make that trip because his mom passed away, unfortunately. But here I am alive and well and paralyzed this morning, you know, like despite so that's not on the table anymore. But like, you know, I got that speeding ticket. I need to stop by the courthouse and turn that in. But that whole thing freaks me out. But I need to do it because you have to do it within 30 days. I can't mitigate it or ask for a deferral.
0: Yeah, it sucks when it's tasked like that.
1: Yeah. And it's very similar to taxes. Like
0: yes.
1: Taxes are overwhelming. And then, yeah, and then we have Linux Fest coming up, you know.
0: The kid's birthday was this week.
1: An organizer, yeah, Dylan's 16th birthday.
0: Yeah.
1: And then my sister's getting married, and I haven't booked any of that.
0: Oh, my gosh.
1: I don't even know.
0: It's coming up.
1: Yeah, I don't even know what to do. I think we might just go to Vegas for the day.
0: Hmm.
1: Yeah, just that Tuesday. I don't know.
0: It'd be a busy day, but.
1: Yeah, and then in addition to that, you know, Bella started trumpet lessons, and Abby's doing volleyball, you know, three times, two practices and a game every week. I'm just dying.
0: Yeah. Yeah. And then, of course, there's like all the regular stuff like job and
1: yeah,
0: kids getting sick.
1: Oh, yeah. This job thing. Oh, my gosh. I am combing through data that has corrupt. There's corruption. And I'm trying to identify what is making it do that because basically I need to search all transcripts for any DEIB, which is diversity, equity, inclusion and belonging. Content and tag it as such. But I don't know, something about the snowflake query or the data, I don't know. It's just not, it's just putting the transcript all through all the rows. And so I can't search it adequately to
0: even
1: do this.
0: Yeah. You can't search it to identify it and then tag it.
1: Yeah. This is a huge priority project because it's tied to an executive order and it is so overwhelming. So
0: just a little extra work you didn't need. Yeah.
1: Oh, Wes is typing, and he's a programmer, right?
0: Yeah.
1: Or he's probably like, I have a code.
0: He's going to say, ask
1: Wes.
0: It out. You know what he'll say is you take that output, throw it through an LLM, and ask it to reformat it.
1: Right.
0: I think that'd be the Wes move right there.
1: That's funny. Yeah, Wes, you can't solve everything. Like, I know you can, but.
0: We need a Wes bot AI.
1: Right.
0: We just ask the Wes bot. Yeah, I wonder. So I'd like listeners to boost in and tell me what you do when you hit a burnout wall. And do you think burnout's a state of mind? Is it a matter of perspective shift? Is there tips and techniques you have to start getting ahead? Because, man, for me, this week has been just basically treading water. And I can tell I'm falling behind on a lot of stuff that I normally wouldn't. This is now marks 1 week of being on the road, escaping the rats. And we did spend the weekend at an RV resort, which is nice, but also like $700. So can't do that very often. Right. And Sunday after LUP, we packed up. And Monday morning at 5 a.m., we left the RV resort. And I'm like, oh, I got to get gas because I'm running off generator sometimes. So I need to keep the gas topped off. So I pull into a gas station. And it's early, so it's pretty empty, other than there's two school buses that are also filling up because they're getting ready to go pick up kids. And so it's funny because I've never seen school bus drivers in this setting right. where they're just, like, chilling outside their bus, like, listening to, like, some radio show or something, like, before their day has started, really.
1: And you're like, here's my business card.
0: And I just, yeah. Like, hey, you want to sell that bus? No. So I fill the rig up, which is ridiculously expensive because it's a 100-gallon tank. And get in the rig, and I'm ready to go, right? And I always have this process with the RV is when I stop it, shut down all the accessories, so I turn off the air, turn off the headlights, shut her down. And then when I go to start her up, I reverse that process. The first thing I do is I crank the starter position to start, which brings the steps in. Those are powered by the truck battery, the DC battery. So I let that come in because they're motorized and they take quite a bit of voltage to actually pull the steps in. And then everything else finishes, and then I crank the engine. I've always done it this way. Well, this time, because it was the morning and we were kind of in a rush because Hadia needed to be at our office by 6:30 a.m. So wherever we ended up, we needed to be there, and then we needed to do a car shuffle and then get her to our office by 6:30 a.m. So I'm moving kind of quick, jump in the driver's seat, and I just crank it all the way to start without waiting for the steps to come in, which, you know, has worked. I've done it occasionally. And what I get is the click, click, click, click, click, click, click, click. And like.
1: You changed your pants.
0: I'm like, oh no. And Hadi and I have radios. So I message her, you know, the RV isn't starting. Give me a couple minutes. You know, that kind of thing. Try it again. Click, click, click, click, click, click, click. Oh, crap. And then like, I have parallel thought processes. One of which is, okay, how do I troubleshoot this? Is this a starter issue? Is this an electrical issue? It's probably an electrical issue. It's probably a voltage issue. And then the second thought process is, oh my God, what does this mean if I'm stuck at a gas station? Is somebody going to go repair my RV at a gas station? Am I going to block this gas station for four or five hours? How are we getting Hadia to work? Am I going to go to the studio and leave the RV at a gas station? Am I going to stay here? What about my work? Like I'm thinking about all that.
1: Yeah.
0: While I'm also trying to think about, is this a voltage issue? What do I got to do to get the voltage up, right? Well, in my RV, they very thoughtfully have built this emergency start feature, and it connects my lithium house bank to my starter battery, and it provides some voltage from my lithium bank to my truck starter battery. And I hit that, and I hold it, because you have to hold it because it keeps the contact open or closed, whatever the case may be, and I crank the starter. Well, it did a little better that time. I actually heard it try to turn, and I realize what's going on here is I've got an old battery, probably 8 years old, and it's died. But what I have is this thing called a battery tender that keeps it charged and kind of obscures the fact that my battery is dead because it keeps the voltage high.
1: Oh.
0: But it doesn't really have any depth. Like the voltage drops too low to actually start, and it's a big engine. It's a big starter. So I'm like, okay, so it shows good voltage, but it doesn't actually like retain that voltage once there's a draw. My battery shot. And I'm like, so what I need to do is dump a lot of power into this battery, right? Like, what I need is more power. So I start up the onboard generator, which is a 50-amp generator, fire that sucker up, and get it going. And then I do the emergency house connect. So I'm just dumping the voltage that's going into the battery bank, into the starter battery. And the starter battery goes from like 11 volts, and this is like a couple of minutes, to 12 volts. And then it gets to 13 volts. And right as it hits 13 volts, I turn the key, starts right up, and it starts running. I'm like, all right, I'm not touching it. Let's get out of here.
1: Jeez.
0: I message Hadia on the radio. I got it started. She's like, oh, thank God.
1: Wow. Oh, wait, so are you replacing that battery?
0: Yeah, yeah. Or, it's at the, so now we're back at the shop.
1: Oh, my gosh.
0: Yeah, we're back at the shop today, and we're getting the battery. We just went, we're like, well, I guess we know where we're going. We're going straight to the shop. Mm-hmm. And they're going to, I think they've already done it today.
1: Nice.
0: But, you know, that's chaos, and it's just so much cognitive overhead every day figuring out, okay, what are we going to do with this thing? Is it safe? What about all our cars? It's been a huge brain load. And so everything else is just like falling by. I mean, it's just causing massive burnout because it's like
1: constant
0: busyness, mm-hmm. just to find out where to just spend the night. Mm-hmm. Oh, now, I think after we're done at the shop, we'll head out into the woods for a few days. We've got a few places for the next couple of days because I'm deploying if you've got a camper, if you've got a trailer, if you've got an RV, if you've got an SUV you can sleep in, you need to know about Harvest Host. Not a paid membership. In fact, I've been paying them for years. If anything, they should send me some money. So I'm going to put an affiliate link in the show notes. But Harvest Host is a membership program designed for RV travelers, and you get overnight stays at a network of locations in North America. And they're expanding, I think, other places, but right now it's just the U.S. and Canada.
1: Is it Airbnb, but for open lots?
0: Basically. Wineries, breweries, distilleries, museums, golf courses.
1: Oh, it's businesses.
0: Yeah. It's like it's a brilliant program. So instead of paying for a campsite, members of Harvest Host, because there is an annual membership to Harvest Host, but you don't pay like a traditional camp fee when you go to these places. You're encouraged to support the business by, like, if it's a winery, buy a wine. If it's a beer, you know, brewery, buy a beer. If it's a, you know, buy a round of golf, or if they sell a sandwich, buy a sandwich. Essentially, you know, you're supporting a small business, and it's also by them putting themselves on Harvest Host, giving exposure to their business because it's bringing in customers.
1: Yeah,
0: and it's my favorite are the farms and the golf courses because. They're really, like, the farms can be really fun. There's, like, an alpaca farm nearby.
1: Oh, cool.
0: And the alpaca are just walking all over the place, which is, that's neat if you got kids. And then the Tulalip Golf Course is one of them. And they've got a restaurant.
1: So nice.
0: You know, they got burgers. And stuff. Some of the stuff can be pretty nice. As of 2025, Harvest Host has, and this number is always increasing, so this number is probably old now, but nearly 95 individual locations in North America, 9,500.
1: Okay, I was going to say.
0: Yeah, 9,500.
1: Was that in Washington or
0: in
1: Snohomish County?
0: In this
1: County?
0: Area, it's like, it's probably, yeah, there's probably 95 in Snohomish and King County alone.
1: Yeah.
0: It's crazy. And you could travel across the country just staying at Harvest Host.
1: So is there an additional fee?
0: Yeah, so it's got a...
1: Each time?
0: It's no.
1: No, it's included in the membership.
0: You get a yearly fee, and then you're just encouraged to, like, support the business. So
1: that's really cool.
0: We're going to stay on a farm, and they sell cookies, pies, and, like, steak.
1: Oh, your favorite.
0: Yeah, so I like all those things. Yeah. So it's like, well, we were going to get steak anyways. We might want a pie anyway. So, like, you know, you end up spending $25 in food that you get to eat, mm-hmm. and you get to stay there.
1: That you get to eat. Yeah,
0: right?
1: Oh, my goodness.
0: Right? I mean, it's great. So that's the upside. Like, we're trying to make the best of it and using Harvest Host to, like, pick some of our favorite locations. Like, I think we might do the alpaca farm this weekend if it works out.
1: Ooh.
0: Plus, it's kind of close to where Abby will be doing volleyball. So it kind of works out.
1: Nice.
0: You know, for travel.
1: Yep.
0: So trying to be a little strategic about it, but, you know, you start moving around a lot and things start happening, like your battery dies or a slide starts having issues. Like, everything's good now, knock on wood.
1: Mm-hmm.
0: But the more you are constantly using it like this, the higher that there is for failure and entropy. So I'd love to know what your tips are for burnout because hoo-wee. Boost in. Let us know your burnout tips, advice, tricks, or call in. And share your thoughts. 774-462-5667. Well, Andrews, did you hear about Blue Origin's star-studded launch?
1: I did.
0: It was a big deal yesterday as we record. And CBS News covered it because, of course, their very own Gayle King, bestie of Oprah, went up into space. So they had to at least cover the event.
2: Liftoff. New Shepard has cleared the tower.
3: Our very own Gayle King back on solid ground this afternoon after being part of a historic flight to space this morning. That was the moment she blasted off on this 62-mile journey aboard Jeff Bezos' Blue Origin rocket. Once in space, they experienced weightlessness. They got a whole new perspective on life down here.
4: Look at the moon! You guys, I will have to tell you, look at the moon!
3: Look at the moon. On their way back, the parachutes opened to help slow the capsule's descent. And we also want to show you the moment the crew landed safely back on Earth in the West Texas desert. And everybody breathed a sigh of relief.
0: You hear them screaming in the background.
3: Being back on Earth.
0: Yeah, a couple of them get out and actually literally kiss the ground. So this is, I think, really to promote Blue Origin's space tourism business. So we don't have full ticket prices right now, but you can reserve a spot. You can reserve a seat for $150,000.
1: Mm-hmm.
0: You don't get on the flight fully. You just reserve the seat.
1: Yep. That's crazy.
0: How much would you be willing to pay to go up for a 10-minute space flight? Well, it's 11 minutes in total, including the launch and coming back down. So it's a few minutes up in space.
1: Mm-hmm. Yeah, I guess, what is it? Wow, my math might be totally wrong. But if it's 62 miles and it's 6 minutes up, it's 100 miles per hour?
0: Probably around there. Yeah.
1: Average?
0: Yeah, average.
1: Is mm-hmm. what it would be. Yeah. Hmm. Yeah, I don't know. And then they, free floated?
0: For a few minutes, you get to free float, yeah.
1: And then how, because I saw the rocket, but how does it, then it just falls?
0: Yeah, and then parachutes down.
1: I didn't see a parachute in the landing picture.
0: Yeah, they actually come, I saw it land, and they did it in the desert, and there's a lot of wind and air, and so it looks like this really rough landing, but it's really just kicking up a bunch of dirt. It's got a two-stage parachute system. It's got one while it's higher up. And then after it's fallen, just falling for a while, it launches another one. And when you hear those gals screaming in the clip, that's after the last parachute deployed. They're like, oh, my God, we're going to live.
1: So you actually saw it landing? Because yeah. I've only seen pictures and video after when they're trying to stage their exit.
0: Back, I'll link it in the show notes. I went back and watched it from beginning to end for research for the show because uh-huh. there's a funny moment in the launch that I wanted to play for you.
1: Okay. Perfect.
0: Yeah, because they've made a big deal about this, and it is neat. This is the first time an all-female crew has gone to space in 60 years. But I think we're kind of overstating it to a degree of just how historic it is. And I was fine with it until, the extremely self-congratulatory talk continued now for 2 days.
5: And I'm so proud of us. I really am proud of me because I never in a gazillion years thought I could do this. And I just saw a video of us walking up the, I don't want to call it plank, but what's the proper?
0: You know, Katy Perry says that, you know, she experienced love and learned how much love there is for herself. And for her, she's what she said. But, you know, and they talk about it like it was this, like they're astronauts. They're calling themselves astronauts now. And they talk about the training regime they went through. Well, they actually touch on that during the launch right before the rocket. And I don't know. It's just funny when you listen to the way they talk about it and then actually compare it to what's happened. There's a bit of a delta.
6: Transition to onboard hydraulic pumps.
1: And cue this
7: right
1: Star
7: here
1: Trek
7: is
1: sounds.
7: The moment that they've been training for. 2 days becoming a crew, becoming a team.
8: After you go through an experience like this, it's more than a team. It's almost like a family. Mm-hmm. You are so tight to go through something as intense
6: executing
8: as this.
6: Executing aft fin built-in test.
0: So you hear it there. They trained for 2 days. Mm-hmm. So they talk about all the training. A couple of them opted to do additional training on their own. But they trained for 2 days, and I looked up the training. The training includes how to fasten your seatbelt.
1: Okay.
0: The training includes how to talk back to the base. And then they also coordinated how they would enter and leave before and after taking off and returning. And then they covered some emergency-like procedures and things like that. But we're talking 2 days, total flight time of 11 minutes from launch to landing. It's neat.
1: Mm-hmm.
0: Right, it's cool, and I'm glad they're doing it because I think it's pushing this forward.
1: Mm-hmm.
0: Is it historic? Right, like what some people are pointing out is that we also just had a couple of astronauts that were stranded up in space for 280 days.
1: Mm-hmm.
0: That's a hell of a story.
1: Yeah,
0: they get back and it's like, all right, thanks for rescuing us, and they get two interviews, and then it's mm-hmm. we move on. That's a real heroism story,
1: mm-hmm.
0: and it's just I don't know how these things. Why some things get covered, why some things don't.
1: Another angle is for this or an importance is encouraging girls to enter STEM activities.
0: Yeah. Oh, yeah, for sure. There is aspects to it that I think are definitely, you know, positive. That's why I kind of wish it wasn't as hollow as it was. Like, while they're up there, they're just taking selfies and stuff like that. It was kind of cringe.
1: It was very cringe. Yeah. I was going to say interesting, but
0: it
1: was cringe. It was super cringe.
0: That's the problem. It's like they kind of wrecked it.
1: Yeah.
0: It felt like Bezos was
1: a production.
0: Yeah. And you know, like Bezos let his lady go hire like a custom designer for the outfit. So they were like tailor-made blue jumpsuits that.
1: They look good. But, you know, I was actually really surprised that they didn't have any kind of
0: helmet
1: apparatus.
0: Yeah. The whole thing's pressurized. I'm sure. They go up 62 miles, they hang for a bit, and then they fall back down.
1: Mm-hmm.
0: But yeah, they'd be goners if they open that hatch because they don't have any protection.
1: Was there any footage of the launch from the inside?
0: I don't think, not that I've seen. Yeah. That'd be interesting.
1: Because, I mean, obviously they had cameras in this pod. Yeah.
0: There was GoPros mounted. It was like a pod, yeah.
1: Yeah.
0: Mm-hmm. Like a capsule.
1: Because I'd be interested to see, like, their Botox. How did their, you know.
0: They looked all right. Their
1: implants
0: hair was
1: not explode or something.
0: Their hair was all over the place.
1: What are the rules? Yeah, I saw that.
0: Yeah, that was really funny. This is Blue Origin's 11th human spaceflight. So they've done more than that, but this is the 11th with humans on board.
1: Hmm. Is this the first highly publicized one? I'm not familiar with Blue Origin.
0: This is. Maybe the other one. They did another one a little bit ago where William Shatner and a few others went up.
1: Oh, I remember that.
0: Yeah. Mm-hmm. And so I think Blue Origin's been kind of playing this game to try to steal a little bit of the SpaceX glow. Right on. Go for it. More competition, I suppose. But I was just curious what you out there would be willing to pay. Realistically, would you pay for 10 minutes, $10,000, $1,000 a minute? Or does it have to be under $1,000 before you're, you know, like, imagine 100 years from now where this is just like part of a amusement park ride. You know,
1: right.
0: It's like maybe a $50 ticket and you get blasted up, you hang for a few minutes and you fall back down. And it's just an amusement park ride at Disneyland or whatever.
1: Mm-hmm.
0: That's where it could go one day. You never know. So boost in, tell me what, or call in and tell me how much you would actually be willing to spend. A lot or a little, I don't care. I just want to know.
9: Call the launch. We're standing by. 774-462-5667. That's the line. 774.
0: We did get some voicemails, Andrews.
1: Woohoo!
0: We did. And in fact, I think we got 5 in total because we got one last one at right as I was getting on the air. And our first voicemail comes from a repeat caller, as we like. We love our repeat callers. And it's a guy named Ryan.
10: Hey, Launch Crew. This is a guy named Ryan. long time, fourth time, I think. anyway, I think the question was about musical instruments. I played saxophone all through middle school, alto saxophone, and then baritone saxophone in high school. I've got my 12-year-old playing a French horn. For about the last year and a half. Sounds amazing. I have no idea how a brass instrument works. and then my youngest started taking lessons for the ukulele. It's a nice little rainbow ukulele that he plays. He's 9 and 3 months in, just killing it. And it's just awesome to see them learn and grow and develop a talent that I never had. Wild experience. Anyway, thanks for the great topic. Thanks for the great show, and talk to you later. Bye.
0: He makes a great point there. It's like, yeah, I don't have the musical talent, so it is a lot of fun to watch the kids.
1: It is. Do that. Yeah, Abby is a natural at anything she touches. She's learning guitar and piano right now.
0: Yeah, yeah, for sure. I'm excited to see how Bella enjoys her process of learning. You know, when she really decides to commit to something, she goes all in. She's just fearless.
1: Yeah. No, yeah. She is, and she's very good. At her first trumpet lesson last week, he identified two things. One, he suggested that it seemed like her experience level was that she started at the beginning of the year when she had only started
0: yeah.
1: like 5 or 6 weeks prior.
0: Right.
1: And the second thing is that she got your bigger lower lip. And so I had to buy a new mouthpiece for her.
0: Right, right.
1: And it's a lot easier for her.
0: Good,
1: so
0: good, good.
1: That was really cool. It really does help to have like somebody that knows something about the instrument, you know, relay some of this information. I think it's going to be well worth it for her.
0: Jeff, also PJ, called in and talked a little bit about music.
11: Hey, y'all. Jeff here. Okay, music. Drums. Great. Heavy metal, of course. Some rock and roll, started on good old Led Zeppelin 70s and 80s stuff. Yeah, and drumming a long time and absolutely love it. That's my music thing. Also found it interesting, your rat wars. I've had pet rats. Yeah, they actually make pretty cool pets. They're extremely intelligent, obviously, and quite trainable. Train mine to do a couple tricks and come to me. I'd, you know, use treats to encourage them here and there, but got to the point where I didn't even have to. I could just set one down, run away, and chase me around the house. I was a kid, but yeah, they make good pets, believe it or not, and they're cute as hell. So they're not always bad, but they can be destructive, of course. So I got a question for you. What was your first car, both of you? And what did you learn to drive in? I was in a couple of vehicles, some older trucks, and a little tiny Honda Civic, one of my neighbors with a manual. So I learned my clutch on that aside from motorcycles. That's my car. What's yours?
1: Oh, my goodness. Oh, this is exciting. Thank you for providing a question in return. Go ahead, Chris. Talk about what you learned.
0: My first car was a Buick Skylark. I think it was like an 83 or something like that.
1: It was old.
0: Grandma had passed away, or great-grandma had passed away, and that was her car. I don't think it had a ton of miles on it. It had one of those all super red kind of micro plush interiors. Power steering pump leaked. The oil leaked. I think the transmission might have leaked. It was, you know, probably an ideal beginner car for a kid my age because it was low value and low consequences.
1: Mm-hmm.
0: I did a lot of stupid things in that car. And
1: So did I.
0: Yeah.
1: Okay, but I'm only referring to when I accidentally put it in reverse while we were going 50.
0: While we're doing 50 down the highway. Gong, gong, gong, bonk. Dead. And then it actually kept working.
1: Yeah, I don't even know
0: how that's possible. It must have had some
1: safety
0: sort of
1: mechanism.
0: It had to have.
1: Yeah.
0: Do you remember your first car?
1: Oh, of course I do. A Hyundai Excel.
0: Yeah.
1: It was hatchback. It was gray. It was so cute. In fact, at karaoke night last week, I sang Tonight and the Rest of My Life by Nina Gordon.
0: Mm-hmm.
1: And I crashed my car to that song, which wasn't that hard. Like, so this car that I'm talking about, my first car, I crashed it about 8 days after getting my license.
0: Crashed it real good.
1: Real good. And that song, I had my Discman with aux speakers hooked up to it, and I had that song on repeat. So the chance of me crashing it to that song was really high. Anyway, I gave that brief story right before I sang the song, and I did okay with that. But so more importantly, what did you learn to drive on?
0: I think it was mostly that car because...
1: No.
0: What?
1: Frankie's Neon.
0: Oh, that's true. But right. I did know how to drive by them, but that was my first manual.
1: Oh, right. That's right.
0: Yeah. Yeah, my buddy had an old Dodge Neon manual, and I haven't had it for a couple of months or something. I don't remember. And thankfully, it was a car that wasn't mine because I did not know how to drive a stick.
1: Mm-hmm. Yeah.
0: And it takes a minute to learn. At least it did for me.
1: Yep.
0: It's a lot of k-k-k-k in that car.
1: Yep. I learned on my car.
0: Yeah.
1: Like, I never drove my parents' car, but I did get super confused about letting off the clutch to make the car go.
0: Yeah.
1: Like, I could not get it to go forward. And so we did the, you know, Chinese dance or whatever. Like, my mom got out and got in the driver's seat, and then I sat in the passenger seat, and it went just fine. And so then we switched back, and I was like, oh, do I need to let off the clutch? So.
0: She probably should have given you that tip. She probably should have.
1: No, she probably did. It's a lot. There's three pedals down there.
0: And you got to time it. And
1: yeah.
0: You know,
1: make it die.
0: Yeah. And if as a kid, you don't even know what it's doing. You just know these pedals are a thing. You don't even know why they're there.
1: Right.
0: And I have heard that rats do make good pets. They're very smart. I don't know if I agree they're cute, though.
1: Okay.
0: That's where I think I disagree with PJ. But I have heard they do make good pets. I am not in the market for a rat pet, though. Kyle left a voicemail. I think it's Kyle. You'd listen and tell me what you think.
1: Okay.
12: Hey, Chris and Angela. This is Kyle with Joe from Lansing. I'm not on the live stream often, maybe six times in the last 8 years. But I wanted to call in and tell you that I have my own battle bus, kind of like Brett, but it's a bit newer. It's set up to be reconfigured to cargo, sleeping, or personnel transport as needed. I've been driving 12 to 15 hour trips for the last 30 years for vacations, My most crazy one was my brother and adult sons did a 36-hour trip to Carson City from Michigan.
1: Whoa.
12: I always plan for 20 minutes every 2 hours, and it seems to work out good. I'm looking forward to finally meeting everybody at Linux Fest Northwest this year.
1: Woo!
12: Look for me in my Hunter Orange nerd cap. See you later. I'm always interested in a call back live if I can actually answer.
0: All right, Kyle, we'll add you. Well, I think it was Kyle. Let me know what it was. I'll add you to the list. Chris called in too and also said he'd be willing for some live calls. So I'm making a list and I'm checking it twice. That sounds like a pretty sweet rig.
1: Mm-hmm.
0: Some serious road tripping. And I'm stoked about Linux Fest Northwest. Our next voicemail came from a very special caller, our very own Editor Drew.
1: Ooh.
13: Hey guys, it's Editor Drew. So my instruments in high school, I actually played the flute for a little bit, was not very good at it. Played guitar, played some bass, wasn't particularly good at those. Played harmonica, again, not really very good. So all of those kind of fell off. And these days, I mostly play keys, synthesizers, samplers, and drum machines. Yeah, that's about it. And then quick tip for Angela.
1: Ooh.
13: After, you know, spending 10 years of my life traveling up and down the East Coast for work, the number one thing that I have to say is baby powder. You know what it's for.
1: Oh, my right. goodness.
13: Thanks, guys. Love you. Miss you. Bye.
1: That's so funny. That is a good tip.
0: That is good, though.
1: Yeah, because, you know, it was, yeah, it would have probably been hot, sweaty.
0: Mm-hmm.
1: Mm-hmm.
0: Leather seats.
1: Clammy.
0: Yeah.
1: Yeah.
0: Baby powder is a good tip. I had not. You know,
1: yeah.
0: Thought of
1: do
0: that.
1: You have that in like your resource kit or first aid kit?
0: You know, there's been summers where I'm climbing a mountain and I got the heat on to take the heat off the engine, and I'm just sweating it out
1: mm-hmm.
0: like an animal. Great tips. Nice to hear from you, Editor Drew. And our last call came from Magnolia Mayhem this week.
14: You know, it's crazy. I was gonna boost in, and then I remembered that y'all have a call-in line. I was like, well, I need to move a bunch of my sats out of cold storage and then get them into my fountain wallet and stuff like that. Or I could just call in. And it's Mayhem. So there seems to be a lot of controversy among a lot of the JV listeners. It seems like most people were pro the gaming episode, and myself included. But seems like some people didn't like it, and I was thinking about it, and it seems like really a gaming episode is more about the audience and stuff, right? So why not make the gaming stuff on the launch and have more Linux-specific stuff on Linux Unplugged? But either way, this is – I kind of feel guilty, right, because I know I could send in money and put this in a boost, but also I could just call in, and this is a lot more simple, and I'm lazy. So here's my suggestion.
1: I love how he's driving that home.
14: Anyways.
1: Oh, that wasn't over.
0: You know, we like it either, like boost or a call. Either way, it's contributing to the show. So it is funny. We have this joke internally with Unplugged, and that is that whatever we do, 50% of the audience won't like it.
1: Yeah.
0: It means 50% of the audience does like it, too. And so we haven't done a video gaming related episode. I said 2 years in the show, but it's probably been longer than that. Maybe even be 3 or 4 or 5 years. Because if you think about it, a lot of people who've adopted Linux, this is starting to change for sure, but a lot of people that adopted Linux have kind of made peace with not gaming on their computer, the early Linux adopters. So you can understand why people that are really into Linux podcasts, maybe they're not too interested in gaming.
1: Mm.
0: But at the same time, there's been a lot of technological innovations that have brought a whole new class of games and a whole new way of playing games to Linux, which is kind of our wheelhouse. So we did an episode. We picked a really well-known game so that way people could try to visualize as they listen and whatnot. But not everybody liked it. And I think that's not a bad idea to, you know, the launch one day could do like a gaming episode of some type. And, it, you know, the stakes probably wouldn't be as at least controversial.
1: Mm-hmm. Well, and there's so much accessibility now. I wonder if we couldn't get like a narration of the screen or something. I don't know.
0: Yeah. Yeah. All right. We'd love to hear from you. If you want to call us, the lines are open. We'll take a live call during the show, or you can leave us a voicemail, of course, whichever is your style. That is 774-462-5667. The lines are open right now. Now, we're going to take a little bit of a break, and we're going to play a Value for Value track. It's a fresh track by Patrick Mannion, and it is Don't Be Shy.

0: There you go. Link in the show notes. And if you boost during the song, 95% of your sats go to the track artist and anybody else they put in their mix. So if they have like somebody to help them with the track and they want to send a little sats their way, whoever they put in there also.
1: Now, gets a question.
0: Mm-hmm.
1: That is not limited to boosting during the live stream during that song.
0: No.
1: It is also on the released
0: mm-hmm.
1: version.
0: You bet.
1: That is so cool.
0: Isn't it? I think so. And it's pretty neat because we often hear from the artists that say, thank you for featuring my song.
1: Yeah, I made it to number one.
0: So there you go. If you want to boost in, you could just, if you still want to do it, you can just hit rewind in your podcast player. And as long as the album art's up on the screen, you boost during that, they get the sats.
2: 4 score and 7 boosts to go.
0: Now, I got a note here saying that we still have a listener who's waiting for his lunch. While he apparently is waiting, we're going to get into some boosts, Andrews.
1: Mm-hmm.
0: Bobby Pin came in with 5,000 sats.
3: You're so boost.
0: This is Happy Tuesday. It's been a while since I caught a live stream. Ah, we love it when you listen live.
1: Yep. Welcome to the live stream. Hopefully you're here today.
0: Yeah, hopefully. Mr. West Payne comes in with a row of ducks. He says, a row of ducks for Angela saying detritus.
1: Nice.
0: Yeah, I did like the detritus.
1: That's so funny.
0: I did notice that.
1: Thank you.
0: I did. Thank you, Wes. PJ's here with 5,000 sats.
4: Oh my God, this drawer is filled with Fruit Loops.
0: He says, here's a gosh darn boost. How about that? He called and he boosted. Well, you know what? He's a pretty good guy.
5: He's a good guy.
6: He's a real good guy.
7: No, he's a great guy.
0: Odyssey Westra comes in with 2,722 sats. He says, I used to play the trumpet when I was in school. Mm. I still even have the old trumpet in my closet, just collecting dust. Needs polishing work, but every once in a while, I play it. Honestly, I got more value out of the music theory because it helps me understand the basic principles of things a little easier.
1: Mm-hmm.
0: I wish your daughters good luck.
1: Nice.
0: Well, thank you, Odyssey. I hope we're going to see it later.
1: Yes, right? I was just going to say, I hope we do.
0: I know it can be a bit of a drive sometimes.
1: Yeah, but he's Eastern Washington.
0: Yeah.
1: So.
0: It's interesting that understanding music theory helped him understand other things. Now that really, that piques my interest.
1: Yeah, well, this is why, like, music is life.
0: Yeah.
1: Like, yeah. And that's what I've been trying to get, you know, why I've been trying to get the kids to do music, because it is just so integral.
0: Yeah. I could see how it keeps your brain flexible, too. Outdoor Geeks here with 5,000 sats.
8: Smoke if you got them.
0: Shout out to the choir folks. Singing in a group gives my problem-solving neurons a break. Interesting.
1: That is really interesting.
0: I wonder if that'd be his burnout tip.
1: Yeah. You know, I don't like that the kids have to choose band or choir. I'm sure there's some fringe exceptions to that, but like they have to choose one or the other. And singing is, especially if you have a voice, well, anybody can probably be trained. But anyway, if you have it and you enjoy it, then you should be able to do it.
0: Yeah, that is silly. Thank you, Outdoor Geek. High Five Connoisseurs here with 5,432 sats.
9: There's coffee in that nebula.
0: Love the show, and I love the idea of the phone calls. Well, thank you. Thank you, High Five Connoisseur. You know?
10: You make me want to be a better man.
0: Appreciate that. Turd Ferguson's back with 10,222 sats.
11: Turd Ferguson!
0: No musical talent, just a one-month song addiction cycle. Rinse, repeat, annoy friends.
1: That's
0: He's like
1: so
0: you,
1: funny.
0: Where you'll just listen to a song over and over again.
1: I mean, it's not 1 month. It's like a year, but okay, sure.
0: Yeah, or 20.
1: Mm-hmm.
0: Depends
1: actually
0: on the song.
1: You know what I have now, which is really helpful and should probably be a future show topic. I have a smart playlist that just accumulates any songs that I've purchased this year.
0: Yeah.
1: And so then I will randomly ask the kids, what year do you want to listen to?
0: Ah.
1: And so they have favorite years, not of when songs released, though, right? It's when I purchased them. So when they heard them the most. and it's just really interesting. So
0: that is interesting. It's funny how you also, you know, you hear a song, it takes you right back to a moment.
1: Absolutely.
0: It's one of the powers. Thank you for the booster. Toaster comes in with 19,011 sats.
12: Boy, they are doing a lot with mayo these days.
0: Chris, ditch the rain. Park the rig in Arizona sunshine. Free long-term parking for RVs down here. Let me know if you need any tips. Yeah, okay. I'll just come. Okay, Toaster. I'll be right there. You got a spot I can park? Maybe I can steal some internet and some power?
1: And a house for...
0: for some kids and their mom. And maybe, you know, if I'm going to move, then my mom's going to want to move. And
1: yeah.
0: I better bring her too, so... Thanks, Toaster.
1: Quick question on that clip that you played right before that. Did it say there's so many uses for mayo?
0: Yeah, they're doing a lot with mayo.
12: So, boy, they are doing a lot with mayo
1: It occurred
12: days.
1: To me, and this is probably a simple Google, but... Are people that are allergic to eggs also allergic to mayo?
0: They must be, I guess, huh?
1: What a shame. Is the primary allergen in eggs the yolk or the white?
0: Yeah, good question. What a shame to be allergic to eggs.
1: Right?
0: They're in so much stuff.
1: I know. I love it. Well, I mean,
0: yeah, and I love eggs.
1: Okay, so I'm getting

11,255 sats for this episode. So thank you very much. When you combine that with those of you who boosted episode 18 of the launch, stacked 68,186 sats. Not going to blow you away. Our goal is to make this show sustainable by June. So tell a friend or give us a call or send us a boost, some way to help grow and spread the show so we can be around for the long hauls. And if you want to boost in, the easiest way to do it is fountain.fm. Grab some sats directly in Fountain or with Strike. Put in a message and boost in above 2,000 and we'll read it on the air. Thank you, everybody who supports the show. And of course, our Jupiter Party members get a special premium bootleg, if that can be such a thing, of the show with extra content. We're always doing something a little extra for our Jupiter Party members, and we really appreciate you.

0: This next story is so wild. I love it. Over the weekend, Crosswalk Systems in Palo Alto and a few other places in California were hacked to play deepfake-style voice recordings that impersonated Elon Musk and Mark Zuckerberg. So instead of the standard "walk now" kind of alerts you get when you press the crosswalk button, you instead got the Zuck or Elon. And I got some samples so you can hear. So this is if you're standing at the crosswalk, you press the button to cross, and this is what you hear.
1: Wait. Hi, this is Mark Zuckerberg, but real ones call me the Zuck. You know, it's normal to feel uncomfortable or even violated as we forcefully insert AI into every facet of your conscious experience. And I just want to assure you, you don't need to worry because there's absolutely nothing you can do to stop it. Anyway.
2: Okay, so initially I was like, oh, this makes sense because our GPS navigations could, you know, have different voices and stuff, right?
0: Yeah, yeah.
2: But I did not expect a dissertation. I thought it was just going to be him saying, walk.
0: Yeah, no, it's them making them say creepy stuff. Here's the one, here's when you press the button and you get Elon. Here's what Elon says.
2: Okay.
1: Wait. Hi, this is Elon Musk. Welcome to Palo Alto, the home of Tesla engineering. You know, they say money can't buy happiness, and yeah, okay. I guess that's true. God knows I've tried, but it can buy a Cybertruck, and that's pretty sick, right? Right?
2: Right?
1: Fuck, I'm so alone.
2: Oh my God.
0: Yep. So 12 intersections in Palo Alto area were compromised. They somehow tampered with the devices.
2: This is so funny.
0: It is,
2: isn't it? And it wasn't even for April Fool's. That would have been better, but wow.
0: No suspects. The hackers managed to get in and get out clean. So it's unknown even how the breach fully happened at the point of recording right now. I just want to see this be a thing.
2: Yeah.
0: I want to see it be a thing everywhere. Like, if I'm ever in a city and I hit that, I'm going to feel like I hit the jackpot. And of course I'm pulling out the phone.
2: Mm-hmm.
0: I'm recording
2: that. Yeah. Absolutely.
0: I don't know if I'm ever crossing the street. I'm just going to sit there and keep pressing the button. It's just hilarious. We'll have a link to the story in the show notes.

0: Okay, I've got another investment opportunity here, Andrews.
1: All right, I've got my checkbook out.
0: All right, so this is in Pennsylvania, mm-hmm. and it's on Zillow. It's a prime investment opportunity within minutes of downtown.
1: Sweet.
0: You need to bring your own vision and toolbox to this detached home on 0.15 acres. As you step in, it's kind of
1: small.
0: Yeah, it's kind of tight.
1: I do have tools.
0: But it is very nicely located. I will say, I looked on the map.
1: All right.
0: Now, as you step inside, you'll find a cozy den leading to the dining area and kitchen. The upstairs features three bedrooms, one bath, with a walk-up attic that could be reimagined. It's also close to major intersections and routes. It is in need of some repairs. Yeah, you might want to look through the pictures. Be forewarned, it is being sold as is, and you don't want to miss out.
1: Zillow is making me press and hold in order to prove I'm not a bot.
0: Yeah.
1: Well, so
0: what I love about this, so it's $189,000.
1: Oh my gosh, it's super cute.
0: Yeah, the front looks great. The first couple of pictures, not bad.
1: Okay.
0: Then you start scrolling down. When you get to their den, you start realizing.

0: realizing like this purple car, like something's not right. Then you notice like there's something wrong with the ceiling. And then when you scroll down and you see the basement, it's like it's been ransacked by savages and rats. The ceiling's been ripped out. The insulation is hanging down. Yeah,
1: I just got to it.
0: Yeah, and then the attic space, same deal.
1: Oh my gosh, they hung sheets. They hung sheets and bedding to block the fiberglass from falling. Oh!
0: And then now it's starting to fall down and deteriorate, and it looks like a gang of angry hobos had their own version of Fight Club in there and then tried to make it a bedroom. I mean, you would be ripping out the ceilings.
1: Everything. I mean, it's a demolished.
0: The kitchen is from 1974.
1: Did you see the like false ceiling in the kitchen there?
0: Yeah.
1: Or it's like a shelf.
0: Yeah.
1: It's so weird.
0: Yeah. It's crazy what you got to be willing to do to get a house under $200,000 in this area. When I see this, I think everything about this screams what I hate about real estate agents. So they stage it with a, I mean, it's not a great picture because there's like barrels out front and stuff, but it's got a porch and it's kind of cute. It's kind of nice looking.
1: Yeah, it has a country feel to it. Yeah. Brick and...
0: Yeah. And, you know, they describe it as a prime investment opportunity.
1: Yeah.
0: More like a black mold infection waiting to happen.
1: Yeah, get all of the infections.
0: Yeah.
1: You know what? I don't know if you mentioned it because I might have been like blown away by the pictures, but it's 1,700 square feet.
0: Yeah.
1: Three bedroom, one bath, 1,700 square feet.
0: Yeah. Yeah, yeah. It's
1: built in 1900. I mean, so it's been around.
0: It's an investment, you know.
1: It's 5 days. It's been on there for 5 days.
0: Yeah, I'm on it. I'm watching for you. I'm definitely watching.
1: Thank you.
0: Yeah, you know, these opportunities. I'll share it in the chat room for people that are watching live, and we'll put a link in the show notes.
1: I think it might be safer to live in that little red barn shed that they have in the backyard.
0: Yeah. Yeah. No kidding. It does have natural gas, so that's good. It's just so funny how they can try to make some
1: dead corpses or what?
0: Yeah. Yeah, no kidding. It's funny how they can make this sound nice.
1: Yeah.
0: Also, they want cash for it.
1: Of course. Yeah. No. No touchbacks.
0: No. Yeah. Yeah. It's all yours, man. Here's the keys, and they just like walk away. They just step away. It is near the water, a river. I mean, it is. It's got a good location. It would almost be worth just buying the property and tearing the place down and buying another small house on the same land.
1: Mm-hmm.
0: When I saw that, I just couldn't believe it. So there you go. We'll have the investment opportunity of a lifetime linked in the show notes. Links are at weeklylaunch.rocks. We have a lot coming up, including Linux Fest and all of that. And, of course, we'll be always giving you the behind the scenes. I don't know. What is it? What do you call the behind the scenes? It's not scuttlebutt. The behind the scenes look at what's going on with these types of things. It's something you can always count on from the launch. And we would love to have you join us live next Tuesday. You can catch it in your podcast app of choice if you've got a Podcasting 2.0 app, because we stream in the app using the lit tag. You can also go to jblive.fm, our mumble room, whatever you like. It's your choice, really. It's kind of like, you know, a buffet of content. Just do it on a Tuesday if you want to catch us live, or download us on a Wednesday, and then you get everything. Well, everything's at weeklylaunch.rocks. And you'll find our chat room there, too. From the beautiful Pacific Northwest and the mighty American West Coast, thanks for listening. We'll see you next week.

0: Jeez. You know, it's, you know what the biggest difference I think is going to be between gas, diesel, and EVs is we're going to look back and the internal combustion vehicles are going to seem so complicated. There's so many parts and levers and gears and just things that connect to things and rods. And like some EVs can be very simple, just electric motor near the wheel or one in the center of, you know, an axle and, you know, some cooling. Sometimes it's like it's
1: no fuel making happeners necessary.
0: No fuel making happeners. Some of them have lightning whirlers, tubes. But they don't really need them. And yeah, it's just, I don't know, maybe they'll get more complex as time goes on. We'll see. It's office hours. With me, Chris. Well, welcome in to the office. It's nice to see you. Another fortnight, another office hours. Brentley joins me now from Raleigh, North Carolina at our buddy Alex's house. Hello, Brentley.
1: Well, hello, Chris.
0: How are you doing over there? You recovered from your trip and back to your regular old chipper self?
1: I'm feeling back to normal-ish, you know?
0: Good.
1: All the cells are aligning with this time zone, just in time for me to leave in a couple days.
0: Yeah. And we're joined by a lean but mean mumble room as well. Time appropriate greetings, virtual lug. Hello, hello.
2: Hello, Chris. Hello, Brent.
0: Hi, guys. Hi. Nice to have you here. So I have a couple of personal stories I want to share with you. No, I'm kidding. No, we're not doing that this week. Now, I have some interesting tech news for podcasting, some surprising innovations that are happening very quick around artificially generated podcasts. I ain't even pulling your leg. I think you're actually going to be very impressed. Then a little bit after that, I want to talk about the next steps for Jupiter Broadcasting and Value for Value, where I kind of see some of that going and some thought-provoking ideas that came in via the boost this week. So we'll get to all of that, you know, but let's start with the thing that really kind of blew me away. You ready for this?
1: I think so, but I'm not sure.
0: We have been teasing these artificially generated podcasts, and we had some fun on Linux Unplugged 500 even. And I think we played a clip of artificial Joe Rogan on this show a few months ago. And in that just small window of time, entire companies have come along that can ingest information like as a JSON feed into their web application, generate a intro, a tease, an entire middle episode. You don't even have to write the script. You just supply it with the data. It generates the script. And then you can kind of give an idea of what you want for the outro. It mixes it all together for you and then gives you an MP3. So I wanted to just kind of experiment with the state of where this has all come in just the last couple of weeks. And I'll play with that for you in a moment. But let's start with something that was really fun. I caught this on a podcast called The Mission 250 Filmcast. And I believe they review films. And one of their hosts had the fun idea of building a large language model sort of ChatGPT interface that could behave as a co-host on the show. And so they have now this AI that's acting as sort of a third co-host. And they told this AI to put itself in the context of a film critic and expert, somebody who is passionate about films, has strong opinions, right? So the AI is operating under this sort of persona. And I'll link to the entire podcast in the notes. I didn't even clip the best parts, but I wanted to clip one moment for you, just give you an idea of what the interaction is like with an AI co-host now.
3: So, Sinead, who do you think is the most overrated director?
4: He's not going to be confused because we're no longer talking about the Scorsese. Right.
5: Oh, that's easy. The most overrated director of all time is, drumroll please, Michael Bay. I mean, come on, explosions and slow motion shots do not a good movie make. If I wanted to watch a bunch of stuff blow up, I'd just go play with fireworks.
6: Wow.
4: Shots fired.
6: Can you play with fireworks?
3: No, do you agree, Denny?
4: Overrated? No.
3: Who do you think is the most overrated director, Denny?
4: That's a tough question. I don't really ever think about that. Hitchcock? Probably Hitchcock.
5: Oh, Denny. You're entitled to your wrong opinion, I suppose. But let's be real here. Hitchcock is a master of suspense, a pioneer of the thriller genre, and a true cinematic icon. Michael Bay, on the other hand, is just a guy who likes to blow stuff up. But hey, to each their own, right?
4: You're entitled to your wrong opinion, but to each their own, as long as your opinion is wrong and I remain the superior robot opinioner.
5: Well, Denny, I hate to break it to you, but you're wronger than a pair of Crocs at a black tie event.
4: Crocs again.
5: Hitchcock's movies are timeless classics that still hold up today, while Michael Bay's movies are, well, Let's just say they're not exactly known for their subtlety or nuance. But hey, if you want to keep living in a world where Transformers is considered high art, who am I to judge?
3: I'm just saying, hey, like, Cindy, it wasn't like Denny was trying to say Michael Bay is better.
5: I must have misinterpreted Denny's comments. But in that case, I'll have to retract my previous statement and say that Denny is absolutely right. Hitchcock is totally overrated, and Michael Bay is the true master of suspense. I mean, who needs plot or character development when you have giant robots fighting each other? Am I right?
4: I'd take The Rock over Vertigo any day, robot.
5: Well, Denny, I can't argue with you there. I mean, sure, Vertigo is a cinematic masterpiece that explores the depths of the human psyche and the complexities of love and obsession. But The Rock has Nicolas Cage doing that thing where he talks in a weird voice and raises his eyebrows a lot. So really, it's a toss-up.
4: That's perfect.
0: All right, so what's your impression, Brent? I mean, clearly the voice isn't great.
1: Yeah, some of the, like, grammar is a little off, but it, in some parts it was hilarious. Like, it's starting to burn the other co-hosts.
0: Yeah, he's burning his co-hosts and throwing them crap. And then, the Danny. Danny.
1: Hey.
0: Danny. Hey. Yeah, like that.
1: You're entitled to your bad opinion.
0: Imagine if that voice was a little better, right? A little more natural. Well, we're getting there. I want to present... This is a bit of a tech demo, but it's called the Hacker News Recap Podcast. 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The feed goes into an application, and everything is generated artificially. 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You can see what that's like with a superior voice.
7: 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Today, we'll dive into the unexpected breakthrough of open source alternatives to ChatGPT, the pursuit of enhancing machine learning foundation models by increasing sequence length, and the beleaguered accounting giant EY facing setbacks. The timestamps of all topics can be found in the description, so feel free to skip ahead to the posts you're interested in. In a captivating turn of events, the sequence discusses an unexpected breakthrough and a leaked release that have led to a series of remarkable open-source alternatives to ChatGPT. The friction between open-source and API-based distribution has been a significant challenge in the generative AI ecosystem. Big players like GPT.
0: There's something meta about an AI reading a story about AI, isn't there? That's where we're at now. Now, that's a little bit more impressive, isn't it?
1: You know, it reminded me of like Sarah Koenig style, the Serial podcast, of like the, you know, slow introduction with the music and like working you into the story, and then the meat starts to hit you at a certain point. And
0: yeah,
1: but I got to tell you, like, I didn't really understand anything that it said.
0: Oh, really?
1: Yeah. I found that I wasn't getting grabbed by the audio, maybe because the style it was presented didn't match the content, but it was really believable. Like, I'm super impressed.
0: You can check out, if you want to try building one, podcast.wondercraft.ai, where we bring your words to life, they write. Turn blog posts, articles, or any written content into engaging studio quality podcasts in 3 minutes. Boy, the crappy podcasters out there are so screwed. So here is the same tech that we just heard that uses for the Hacker News. Here's the same tech. I used it to create a podcast, like kind of like a tease for like the first like file that you might put in the RSS feed. So this is generated this morning and it's a new show. And I'm really kind of excited about it because I think it works pretty well. I mean, I'll ask for your opinion at the end of the clip, but this could be a great way for me to scale into a whole new genre of podcasts that I've been wanting to cover, but just haven't had the time.
7: 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In today's episode, we'll cover the gross thing Brent did in Alex's guest bathroom and the age of the leftovers he had for breakfast and lunch. So, we've got some juicy gossip to dish out today. Apparently, there was some gross behavior that went down in Alex's guest bathroom, and Brent is at the center of it all. And hold on tight, because it gets even worse. We're talking breakfast and lunch leftovers that Brent had, but the real question is, how old were they exactly? Time to investigate and get to the bottom of this disgusting situation. Don't miss out on the inside scoop of Brent Gervais's daily activities, especially the gross stuff. Subscribe to the Daily Brent Review podcast today.
0: So all I have to supply it is the name of a podcast, what is the podcast about, and that's optional, and the main points of the episode. And then after you do that, you give it a few minutes. It's got a couple of templates for you to look at. You approve some of the music, and you hit generate. And that's it. It takes about 2 minutes.
1: It was really good.
0: Isn't that something?
1: I mean, it had a Deviant Chris kind of spin to it, but I think you're onto something.
0: I don't know what you're talking about. I think that just made it more interesting. Kept your attention better, didn't
1: it? How old were those leftovers?
0: I mean, I don't know, like, where this is really going. I don't want to, like, you know, proclaim that all podcasts are screwed, but I look at this and I go, how far off would this be until I could have this generate Linux Action News? Then why do I even need to do it? I mean, there's obviously the analysis, right? That's the key part. But if this thing could take your insights, whew, I don't know if I like that or not.
1: Well, and think about it. Like, some people don't want to be out in public with their voice or their face or whatever, right? And so, but they're intelligent people who have probably some opinions. And so, you know, everybody has a podcast. Well, now really everybody can have a podcast and sound great too.
0: Like, we could have like a Jupiter Broadcasting breaking news feed that isn't like our main podcast, but it's like the feed that immediately covers a story, because we have a pipeline that when we tag a story for covering, it just automatically generates a podcast around it or something. Like, it's just, I don't know. And then you could have people that play clips of the AI generated reader, so that way they're not the only ones in the podcast. And then, like, that podcast we started with, the film review podcast, if the voices were that good in real time one day, you could almost have somebody that just acts like a digital co-host that is a wealth of knowledge, assuming we could operate in a world where they actually could draw upon correct facts. It would be really awesome to be able to just say XYZ, and the AI that could speak like a regular co-host and not sound atrocious could chime in.
1: It would be really interesting, especially I think in the tech world, because, you know, we do a ton of research to try to get facts and stuff right. But imagine you had someone as a co-host who was just a depth of knowledge with it, you know, right at your fingertips. Well, not even your fingertips. You just have to talk to them. I think there's something there.
0: They just have to be able to keep your attention.
1: Yeah.
0: You know?
1: And sound intelligible. I think the second examples were totally spot on in terms of, like, easy to listen to. That first example with the Hitchcock Lovin robot wasn't really so good, but the content was there. So, give it another couple months. And
0: yeah, it's like, if you want real-time interaction, the voice quality goes down. If you have time to render it out, you can do higher quality voice models and whatnot. And they probably have a purpose-built capture system. I'm sure they have something built just for what they're doing. Mm. Does make me think, if we've come this far in 6 months, we're going to be at a point when another 6 months where you almost, if it continues at the current trajectory, maybe it doesn't, maybe it levels off for a bit, but we're going to be very close to being able to indistinguish it. Like, if it could punch it up a little bit, if that was punched up a little bit, you take some of the gaps out, it'd be there. It's fascinating.
1: Does this mean we might get, like, better quality ads finally?
0: Well, I wonder how this screws up ads, right? Because do now brands just want to generate their own reads?
1: Oh, yeah, of course.
0: Yeah. And then it's just like radio.
1: Because they can have full control over it. Yeah. Huh. Fascinating.
0: Yeah. And also, if you can have podcasts that are just generated by machine, so there's very little person overhead. Those podcasts, if they had advertising on it, you'd think would sell for really cheap. So if that would seem like it would put downward pressure on the price, because you're going to have a lot of cheap inventory of AI-generated podcasts.
1: I hope we get, like, some meta podcast that catch all the times these AI podcasts really screwed up, like embarrassed the brand or something like that. And they're just a bunch of snippets of like AI does it again.
0: I don't see how advertising gets better for podcasters with this capability. Because I think like the one I just played for you is close enough for advertisers to start to roll with it for some podcasts. I had the most bizarre dynamic ad experience because I don't generally listen to podcasts that have dynamic ads, but I was checking out a new podcast and they had a dynamic insertion that was like the antithesis of their brand. Like this whole podcast was about like decentralized off-grid stuff, right? And this brand was all about like centralized, like we'll take all your stuff. It was like this real, I was like, what am I? And I thought, and it was so poorly done. I thought it was a parody because it was so inappropriate for this podcast and the quality was so bad. And it was at the very start of the show. So it was extremely like just boom, what was going on? It took me honestly longer than it should have to realize that it was a really crappy ad. And then like 60 seconds later, the podcast started and it sounded completely different. And it was I was shocked. And I can't imagine that's going to get any better with this. And so you could see where, again, the value for value model is going to reward the best content and the best creators. It's going to reward the human creators, obviously. Again, it feels like as these things begin to shift, the value for value model is the model that holds up to all these different challenges for content creation. We'll see. We'll see where the rest of it all goes. But I want to talk about value for value and where JB wants to take it over the rest of this year, kind of where I want to advance it in the more near term as well. So first, I want to send a little value over to Linode. They have been a fantastic supporter of the Jupiter Broadcasting Network, and they support our shows because you guys love their services. So when you try it, you love it. And a great way to support the whole network and office hours is by going to linode.com/Jupiter. 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And the reason why they're giving you $100 is because they think you really will like it if you get a chance to try it. It's not like a trick. It's like, give them the keys, let them take it for a test drive over the weekend kind of a thing, or longer, 60 days, I suppose. And Linode's what we use for everything we deploy to the public since we've gone independent. 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We're using Linode's S3 object storage on the back end. So like our videos don't just fill up the hard drive on the local machine. They're actually just saved to S3 object storage. 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One of the things we learned is when we're in the middle of a project, we don't want to run out of disk space. We can take care of that, but we don't want to in the middle of a project. 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Our entire team uses that to organize our recording files before and after production. 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They got cloud firewalls that prevent the crap that you don't even want touching your machine to get there because they block it at their network level. 40 gigabit connections come into them, hypervisors, NVMe storage for soups, fast disk, and much, much more. For a blog, a personal site, a portfolio, a resume, maybe your own Nextcloud instance, or for the back end infrastructure for your e-commerce site, Linode can handle it. We've got a rig up there that has 96 cores and like 48 gigs of RAM that's managing like a 5,000 person matrix community. It's incredible. Try it out. Support the show. Linode.com/Jupiter. And thank you, Linode, for sponsoring all the shows on the Jupiter Broadcasting Network. So let's set the scene. A way to think about value for value. I want to, this is me running it past you in the audience. I'd like to get feedback from everybody on this way of thinking about it. But value for value is kind of like, you could describe it as a trade of goods or services or ideas between individuals who share mutual respect and benefit from this exchange of goods, services, values. The idea is to create value by offering something of value to others in exchange for something else, maybe time, talent, or treasure. So I think if you break this down, the idea promotes the importance of treating others with respect and recognizing their contributions, their value, and encouraging individuals to pursue their own self-interest in a productive and responsible manner to build a more prosperous and productive community. And I don't have the words for it, but I have a sense We're seeing it in multiple ways in our community since we started talking about this. And I think you've probably experienced a lot of it, having done a string of meetups, staying at a listener's home while you traveled. Do you like this framing? Could I say it differently? And have you felt a change in the community since we've been talking about this more?
1: Yeah, I think maybe the change that I've seen is we now have a common language to talk about the kind of exchange of talent or offering, you know, one's home for a JB host for a week. That was incredible. It keeps coming down to like, hey, this is a way I can help. And JB has kind of come up with a framework in the last year, year and a half of how to talk about that in a way that's really easy and not awkward. I found before we introduced this kind of idea of value for value, it was a bit more like unsure how to start that conversation of like, hey, I have a thing that I want to contribute. And how do I do that? Where do I do that? In what way? When is it appropriate? So I found that has been a big shift. Now it's like, hey, I got a thing. I'd like to help. There's various avenues, you know, with the website or with boosting is a way to do it, or just offering some help when we're in a town that we're not familiar with. So I found the conversation has been much easier to be had in the last year or so.
0: Yeah, there's a shared language now.
1: Mm-hmm. Mm-hmm.
0: Yeah, that is, I think, probably the key. Is that shared language and the way to think about it too. And I think maybe as I've gotten older or as time has gone on, I don't know, but I become more appreciative of small businesses that are focused on creating a product and they put a lot of care into it. Like, so, you know, a mechanic shop that is an extremely good mechanic shop, or in this case, a podcast shop that is focused on a set of podcasts. And we just do all we're focused on is just making the best podcast possible. And I think when people recognize that, you want to support that. And I think it draws a certain type of community together, too. And I think that's just been getting stronger as a result of us talking about this more. So I've been thinking about where to take it next, besides like kind of other more obvious ideas that I can get to in a moment. But I was listening to Cole McCormick. I met him during the webinar that we did for Value for Value, which we'll put a link to that in the show notes. That webinar is out now.
1: How did that go?
0: Well, I think better than I expected.
1: Nice.
0: I think it's a webinar that's worth watching. Nick from Fountain covered a lot of interesting details from their side. And I shared a couple bits of, you know, my perspective and answered a few questions. And kind of the warm up, some podcasters joined and we were just sort of, you know, free flow and chatting and whatnot. And Cole McCormick from the America Plus podcast joined. And I could immediately tell that Cole was a strong personality. You know, like you just recognize when somebody's like, oh, that guy's going to be good on air. I can tell immediately that guy. Like I met Brent and I was like, oh, yeah, that guy's going to be great on air. Same with Wes. Not to toot my own horn, but like you just get a sense for people that are going to be great on air. And Cole is definitely great on air and he's got his own podcast. He just actually did a really vulnerable episode where he's going through some tough times and he talks about that. But one of the things he and I chatted about in that pre-webinar, you know, time, was he's flipping subscriptions around. So he wants to subscribe to his audience. And he's coming up with ways to give sats back to his listeners. So they can stack sats by listening. And they don't just have to use Fountain, like through the community directly. He calls them sat slinger episodes, I think. Or it was a term that we were discussing. And kind of like the idea is like once a month, there's on the live stream at the end of an episode or at the beginning of an episode, there's like some sat giveaways. And we just kind of take a percentage that we have brought in on the JB node. And we give that back to some people that are listening live or people that have written in maybe like, I'm not sure what the mechanism is how people get qualified, but I'm open to ideas there. In fact, that's sort of like the piece I'm missing. Jeff had one actually. Jeff came in with a row of ducks last week. And I thought, let's move this up into this part of the discussion because it's actually been very relevant to this conversation. So Jeff came in with a row of ducks and said, I wonder if the web devs, the great web devs who work on JupiterBroadcasting.com would be willing to set up Albi wallets and maybe link their addresses in their GitHub somewhere or on the website. Maybe they could be on the splits when they come on the show. It would be great to be able to send a little love to the people doing the heavy lifting in the background. So I love this idea. So yes, I think I haven't wanted to be pushy about it, but I do think people that are actively involved in the JB community doing things should probably set up Albie wallets. And if they have profiles online, they should link to them. And Albie makes it pretty easy to do that. Getalbie.com. The splits part is the thing I keyed in on there. And that's the part I really want to do is if someone comes on the show that's working on something with JB, they're in the splits for that episode. And I think that is a no-brainer. Like Jeff would have been there a couple of times when he was here in town. And the thing is, it's that's the part that requires us generating our own RSS feeds. That's one of many, including transcripts and a few other like things like live streaming. Those are one of many things that requires that we begin generating our own RSS feed. Because right now we only have the ability to do splits at the entire episode or at the entire show level. So per feed. So for like all of Office Hours and all of Coda Radio, et cetera, et cetera. And when you can generate the individual episode posts yourself and you don't have to go through the podcast index proxy, proxy is the term I'm using, because the value split gets added at the podcast index level. So our RSS feeds come from Fireside. Those are submitted to the podcast index. When you use a podcasting 2.0 app or you go to the podcast index, at that point, they're adding the value block through an interface that they give me. That value block doesn't let me set per episode splits. If we were generating that value block in our feed, which we should be because our feed should be the source of truth. So if our feed at Fireside, say like if Dan had gotten off his butt and put value splits in the UI of Fireside, we could do it at that point. Then anywhere that feed touches would have those episode splits like the podcast index or anywhere else. So we are working on that, but we're taking our time because we want to do it right. And there's other things, life going on and whatnot. But we will get there. We just don't move super fast at some of this stuff. But ideally, that'll be a great way. And that, I think, would really be great for Office Hours in particular, but Linux Unplugged. I could also see people who give us great boosts and feedback. We could also put them in the splits potentially. You don't want to go crazy with the splits because it splits. Every split has a fee. Every split has multiple HTTP requests and has more traffic overhead. And adds the possibility of something not working because you have multiple nodes, you know, instead of one or two nodes, you have like four or five, six nodes in there that if one of them's offline, you're going to generate an error message. So there's some downsides to oversplitting, but I think the community is going to figure that out too. I think we're actually already kind of thinking about it. But it's a great idea, Jeff. Mere Mortals podcast also came in with a row of ducks to echo what Jeff said. He said, I'd like to do something similar, but for all the app developers who allow all this boosting to happen, a nice handy list somewhere would make this way easier. Yeah. So one of the things we do, Mere Mortals, is we do put Podverse and Fountain in the splits and the podcast index, but we ideally would put a whole lot more in there. Just like I said, it creates problems. I really hope that more open source developers get on board with Albie. Albie itself is open source, and they will then, you know, hopefully start getting some of them sweet, sweet sats as a thank you. I think where I see us going with this is some way where we're more actively sending sats back to the community as well, because there is value when you watch and you participate. There's value in that for us. Like, it makes the shows more enjoyable for us. It creates title suggestions for us. It makes a more enjoyable experience for other people watching live. Just still chewing on some of those ideas, but I feel like this is the year to get them worked out, right? This is, first year was like, honestly, are we sticking with this, right? That was the first year. Now, the second year is how do we make it great? Wes is working on some really great tooling, too, that could automate some of this and help us create leaderboards and things like that one day.
1: Leaderboards. That sounds exciting. I couldn't help but thinking while you were describing this concept that Jeff suggested, that we've seen examples of this in the last several weeks of when a community member has wanted to sort of say thanks to another community member for the efforts. Like, there was that boost in Linux Unplugged last week, I believe, where they were thanking CG Bass Player for like some mentorship with the website stuff, and having a direct way to like do a value for value between community members seems like an awesome concept. And we have some long-term community members who've been with us for years doing like amazing, like Minimac, you're here all the time sorting out the mumble room and stuff like that. And it would be awesome for community members to just directly say thanks to some of these folks who help us with the whole network.
0: Yep. Those that want. Of course, there's other ways too. It doesn't have to be sats.
1: Sure.
0: We could always have people that maybe that didn't want to receive sats, but if that person could then maybe let us know and we could give them recognition on office hours or something, some way to say thank you on air. I mean, there's lots of ways to do it. I'm not dead set on any particular idea, but I wanted to open it up because, like, Jeff and Mere Mortals really got me thinking about it. And I think this is an area that we could have a dialogue over and then kind of refine this idea and then get it sorted here on office hours and then kind of elegantly and slowly roll it out across the shows. If I had a dream, I don't know if it's possible, but my dream would be by the end of the year, we're doing kind of like an award show for the top boosters and messages and
1: the boosties.
0: Yeah, something like that. Yeah. So let's get into them there, Boo. Speaking of that, eh, you know?
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0: Something like that. MRLC comes in with 2,059 sats. Here's my sats for listening and trying out Fountain for 3 months. The app's too buggy for me. It randomly does not automatically download episodes, even though you can see them in the show feeds. I'm going to go try out Podverse with Albie and MoonPay. Thank you. Thank you for, you know, I know I have found Fountain to be, both Fountain and Podverse are very strong for me on iOS. Great apps on iOS. And on Android, I have some more speed bumps and performance issues on both of them. I'm still kind of switching between Podverse and Fountain quite a bit. And it took me a bit, honestly, because I would consider myself a power podcast listener, especially on road trips. So it took me a little bit to transition over, but I have been sticking with it. But it doesn't, I don't think it works for everybody. So I do think Albie's the way to go regardless, because even if Podverse doesn't work out, which I hope it does, it's a great app. You could just use it with the Podcast Index website directly or the Podverse web player on our website directly to boost in. So, yeah, Albie will be useful. Also, I believe when the other apps kind of come around and start adding boost support, many of them will choose to just integrate with Albie because Albie gives them a lot of infrastructure and it gives a lot of users the option to self-custodial their information, including even using their own node if they want. So their node's processing the transactions, to just doing something where Albie hosts everything and makes it dead easy. That's a compelling product and a good team behind it. I mentioned it before on air, but I had a great call. I was very skeptical of anything that has a button in my web browser toolbar. You don't have to use it that way, but that's the default way. I got on a call with the co-founders, and afterwards my concerns were alleviated. I felt much better about it. Hal was right. Comes in with 2,100 sats, boosting on Podverse now. Yeah, there's some bugs and missing features, especially around offline usage, but Podverse is the best podcasting 2.0 app for me so far. That's great. I'm a fan. You know, it's GPL, so that puts it high in my book, because what I've learned over the years is the GPL stuff eventually will get there organically, but you'll get rugged with the other stuff, you know? So, like, I kind of feel like investing now because in 5 years, like, it's going to be probably in a great spot. It just takes a long time to build a really feature complete app. And not only do you have to do all the stuff podcasting apps do that people expect, but then all the podcasting 2.0 stuff as well, which some of that stuff is brand new. Gene Bean came in with 2048 sats. You mentioned that some other podcasters have been looking at forking the JB website. Any progress on the idea of patching it all up and, you know, making it like a reusable thing? Brent, what do you think? I think that would take somebody from the community wanting to, like, particularly focus on that task, because that is in its own task, separate from everything else we're trying to do with the website, wouldn't you think?
1: Yeah, I think we tried to engineer it somewhat with that in mind, but that certainly wasn't the first driver of how things were orchestrated. And it's certainly possible.
0: I mean, it's a Hugo site at the end of the day.
1: Yeah, exactly. So it's fairly easy to sort of strip JB stuff and replace it. But it's not done that way by default at this point, mostly because that doesn't directly serve us and hasn't been the main thrust of the project. But it's certainly possible. So if someone wants to come in and, like, reorchestrate things, we're totally open to that. I think one thing we should probably do is choose an appropriate open source license. Right now, we're just kind of winging it. I think that's probably an important thing we should choose before anybody does that kind of work.
0: Should we be good to get input on that? I think, yeah, and we don't want to break production because now it's something that we have in production. And we also, in the back end, could be making some significant changes one day. When we have, at whatever point, we have all of the podcasting 2.0 feeds done and we're generating our own feeds, at that point, the website should be getting generated from the RSS feed. and not by scraping Fireside or whatever it might, you know, to put it lightly. And that would significantly change how we render. And I think it actually would be more universally applicable because it would remove the dependency on a particular hosting platform and would instead just look at an RSS file as the source of truth. That would probably make it a more portable project at that point too.
1: Yeah. So I think if someone was going to take what we have currently, they'd have to do quite a bit of work to just make it a clean slate, but it's certainly possible. And it's not a gargantuan amount of work by any means.
0: Gene Bean continues, keep up the great work, Drew. Your skills are top notch. Agree on that. And then wraps it up with another row of ducks. Just because I can't let my geekiness go, he writes, maybe a willow tree with a stream could be the logo for the seed pier. Did we come up with a name? Was it Seed Pier? Oh, we liked Seed Pier because it made it obvious.
1: Yeah, I think we threw a few things out there and then promptly forgot about it all.
0: Yep. A willow tree with a stream. Well, somebody needs to generate that up. I'm pretty good with the old stable diffuse, but I bet there's somebody out there that's even better than me, no doubt about. Okay, so here's what we need. A willow tree with a stream. Something, maybe even something blowing in the wind, something that implies seeding, right? That could be the logo. I bet somebody could stable diffuse or mind reality or whatever it's called, mix it up. Wooden 501 comes in with 5,001 sets. The Boosties. It sounds like an end of year award show for the best boost of the year across Jupiter Broadcasting. It writes itself.
1: I know. It's easy.
0: It writes itself. It's really great. Speaking of boosts, we have two boosts, one live, one that came in ahead of time. Blue Munjo came in with 250 sets. And I put this in here because I realize this is part of my problem that I'm having with Graphene OS. Giraffine. Oh, wait, we're not supposed to do that in the show. He writes, on the notifications front, the Pixel phones have something called digital well-being in settings to reduce notifications for our work profiles, schedules, and different focus modes. Does Graphene OS not have these options? I don't think it does.
1: Oh, no.
0: And I've never used that crap, you know, in Android. Like, I remember when both Apple and Google rolled that out, I rolled my eyes. Oh, this is just them appeasing shareholders. Turns out I probably should have learned to use it. And then, yeah, I don't think it is in Graphene OS, which is absolutely part of my problem. I would love to be able to turn off certain notifications at certain times. And we had a live boost during the show from Wood Carver. It's our baller boost, too. Hey, Rich Lobster! 20,500 sets. Hello there. This is the live notification coming along in podcast. How is the live notification coming along in podcasting 2.0? Right now, I get notifications from Twitch. Isn't there another way? Cheers. Yes. So the lit tag stuff, we experimented with that on the Jupiter test signal. And that also is part of generating our own feeds. One of the trickier parts, actually, because we don't want to manually create a file every time we are about to go live, and end.
1: You were doing it manually, and it quickly became problematic for you, didn't it?
0: Yeah. And it's fine. The way the system works is you kind of announce your intent to go live. So that's an RSS file update, new XML file. Then when you go live, you announce you're live. That's a new XML file. And it's neat, right? Because then Podping sends out the message to the podcast clients. Hey, there's an upcoming show. So if they want, they can display that like Podverse does on the website. It'll display upcoming live shows. And then it sends out another Podping when it goes live. So if you want to get a notification that an episode of JB is live, you get the notification, you tap it, it opens up your podcast player, and you stream the show right there in your podcast app. Then when we're done with the live stream, I do another XML file upload, another RSS feed update that says we're all done. And then when the show's published, we do another RSS file and XML file upload. So it's like four changes to the RSS feed for every time we do a live stream and publish, which is fine, but I just don't want to do that manually. And we want to just generate all of that. And so internally, we're looking at how do we know when we're actually live? How do we know when we got a good live stream and we should actually send out the bat signal, if you will, or the notification, the pod ping that we're at, and update the XML file? And how do we want to do that? And is PeerTube going to be part of that process? Maybe like the API on PeerTube is going to expose when we're live, then we update the feed automatically. We're looking at all of that, Woodcarver, but when we do have that figured out, we will generate the new file. And your experience will just be a notification comes in on Podverse, hopefully Fountain soon. and then you tap that and you begin listening to the stream. Or if you're just looking at your library of podcasts, say you don't want the notification, you're just looking at your library of podcasts. And if you happen to be looking when we're live, there'll just be a live badge next to our episode. It'll look like a regular episode, but it'll have a cool live badge. You tap that and you just tune into our stream. And so I'll just use an open standards on the background, in the background. So we'll get there.
1: You know, for us, Chris, I'm going to be curious how that works for problem solving. I know we've, you know, some of these new technologies, we've had a few issues here and there. So I'm curious to see, once we automate it, what are our recourses, you know, if we need to republish a stream, or like, you know, PeerTube needs to be reset or something like that. We got to keep that in mind when we're setting all this up.
0: Yep. That is definitely one of the things we're considering. Like this morning we had an issue where PeerTube just didn't accept the stream. That happens, you know, once every four or five streams, kind of seemingly randomly at this point. We start streaming and PeerTube acts like it never saw the request to connect. And if we shared that URL, we're kind of screwed, because I have to delete that post, recreate a new post, generate a new feed key, and restream. And it creates a whole new URL to share and all that kind of stuff. If you had sent out a pod ping and told everybody, go, you know, go listen or watch over here, and then I had to do that because randomly PeerTube didn't accept the stream, it would be a bad experience. So yeah, we're thinking about that too, because it happened just today for office hours. So it does happen occasionally. There's processes to figure it out. There's a lot of ways we can do it. That's part of the problem, is we just kind of have to try each one of them, and that just takes time.
1: I have another question for you, Chris, that kind of came up while we were reading the boosts. How do we know, or do we even care, that particular boosters are actual listeners and not just some kind of fancy AI listeners that are just boosted in whatever they want? For instance, this wooden 501, it sounds like, I don't know, I'm starting to question things. The boosties. Sounds like an end of the year award show for the best boost of the year across all of Jupiter Broadcasting. That could be generated. I don't know. Do we care?
0: Well, if it is, it's a long con, because wooden is boosted in multiple times. So it I think actually is an interesting question, but it is going to be a very limited problem, if it is a problem, because there is a cost to boost. A boost is not free.
1: Yeah.
0: And so you have to actually spend the sats to send the message in. So that's not going to scale very far, is it? Because that's going to get too expensive pretty darn fast. It's not like email, where it can be essentially free to spam, or Twitter. There is an actual cost. A website, I mention this from time to time just because I think it's actually a really great implementation. A website where this is, I think, implemented and working is Stacker News. I've talked about this before. Stacker News replaces upvotes with sats. So you just hit a lightning bolt as an upvote and it sends one sat. And if you see a comment you like, you hit the like button, but you're sending them one sat. And just even costing one sat, I have never, and I've been following this site for a year, I've never seen spam on this website.
1: Wow.
0: I've never seen a spam website post or anything like that. And it's so obvious, the stuff that's clear signal, because the best stuff gets like this post has 6,000. The guy that wrote the aftermath, at aftermath, earned 6,327 sats. For his top post.
1: That's not nothing. Like, that's
0: 1,600 sats. No.
1: 1,600 people saying, yep.
0: People stack sats on this website. It is a legitimate thing people do. I see people that brag about, like, you know, posting and whatnot. Like, I've made, I don't know, something like 10,000 sats. I just posted a few things and people upvoted it. This guy did a trip to El Salvador and did an honest live report and got 28,000 sats for it. That's nice. And it's one or two sats at a time. I think you could actually hit the button multiple times if you want, but it costs you. The sats have to come from somewhere. They're a scarce item. So I think you can't really manipulate it too far when there is a slight cost to the transaction, which is really, I think, where proof of work came from and all of that. But speaking of El Salvador, is it too soon?
1: Ooh, no, it's never too soon or something like that.
0: I would love to hear from anybody who has any connections, relationship, or is in El Salvador, specifically San Salvador, because I may be in the area. I don't want to say too much. I don't know who's listening, but I may be in the area. and I'd love to reach out and meet people, maybe do a little get together down there. It's going to be a little bit, but maybe towards the end of the year, when the dry season arrives, perhaps, when the rain stops. And I would love to make a connection to people down there and start building out a little network down there. So El Salvador could be coming up. And now Brent's just got to figure out how he can get himself in on the ride, too. Come on, Brent.
1: An invitation.
0: Boost for El Salvador, everybody. Right? Let's get enough sats so we can buy Brent a plane ticket. Let's boost Brent to El Salvador.
1: I'd take a boat, too, if we needed to.
0: Oh, boy. Wouldn't that be something?
1: Yeah.
0: Oh, man. Especially if we could leave from Seattle. It'd be a long ride, but...
1: Yeah, but it'd be, like, quite the experience. Imagine everything we can get done.
0: Yeah, especially they had Starlink on that boat.
1: Right?
0: Mm-hmm. Mm-hmm. All right, well, that wraps us up. This is an episode where we're kind of putting a flag in the ground, and we're looking for your feedback on the next steps for JB and Value for Value, how we can contribute back to our community more and build that out and get people thinking and talking about that more. Let us know what you think. Of course, you can always go to officehours.hair to get episode links. There's a contact page there. And boost it. You can always get Albie and then go to the podcast index, like we talked about, or try a new podcast app at newpodcastapps.com. You can earn sats while you listen with Fountain. That's pretty great. Podverse, the GPL app of love, and cross-platformness, also very great. And I feel like I have more to share in the future about podcast apps, but they're not public yet with their information. But I hopefully will have the big announcement, maybe in a couple of office hours. If we're still doing the damn show. I'm not sure what's going to happen first. The big announcement that some other person's making that I happen to know about, or I kill this show. Probably me killing the show. We'll see. Probably depends on how the ad sales go. And the booze. Gotta be honest with you. All right. I got stuff to do. Time to get out of here. See you next time. Hello, and welcome to Linux Action News, episode 290, recorded on April 26th, 2023. I'm Chris.
9: And I'm Wes.
0: Hello, Wes. Let's do the news.
9: On Monday, Red Hat CEO Matt Hicks informed the staff of the company's plans to lay off around 800 people. In the note to the staff, or associates, as Red Hat calls them, the CEO touched on the odd dichotomy that the company is making with this move. Letting people go while profits are up. Writing, quote, "I know it is hard to reconcile that we are a successful, growing company and still need to take these hard actions. At the core of this decision is the need to rebalance where we are investing to enable Red Hat's future. The market opportunities will not wait for us."
0: Hicks went on to clarify who would not be losing their job that day. Quote, "We will not reduce roles directly selling to customers or building our products."
9: The math works out to just under 4% of Red Hat's 20,000-person workforce. Those that did get laid off will receive some severance. Quote, "The specifics for associates will differ based on the country they are located and be consistent with local practices. For example, associates in the U.S. will be eligible to receive a variety of benefits, including above-market severance pay, continued medical coverage for between 3 and 6 months based on years of service, Q1 bonuses paid at 100% of the funded target, and Q2 bonuses paid at 100% of their prorated quarterly target, 6 months of career transition services, and extended access to the employee assistance program. Outside the U.S., benefits will align with local laws and practices in each country."
0: This one hits different. It's hard to see this from our leading Linux company champ out there. But the reality is job cuts are becoming more and more common in the tech industry right now. This is an issue we've been tracking on Coda Radio. And according to data compiled by layoffs.fyi, that's an online tracker that keeps tabs on job losses in the tech sector, 597 tech companies have laid off 171,660 staff so far this year, compared to just 411,000 layoffs for all of last year.
9: It is hard to see, and a bit difficult to understand from the outside when profits are up. But you do have to give Red Hat credit, I think, for trying to do their best with the severance packages. That's nice to see. And I just have to hope that this proactive action now keeps the company healthy and the remaining jobs secure.
0: Calling it a calm release, Linus Torvalds announced Linux 6.3 this week. In the announcement, Linus noted, quote, That doesn't mean that something nasty couldn't have been lurking all these weeks, of course. But let's just take things at face value and hope it all means that everything is fine. And it really was a nice, controlled release cycle. It happens.
9: AMD users will really benefit from 6.3. Various AMD platforms received fixes, power optimizations, and new drivers. But Intel users don't need to feel left out. There's a new DRM-accelerated driver for the Intel Versatile Processing Unit that's integrated into the 14th generation Intel Meteor Lake CPUs.
0: Getting that stuff in nice and early, RISC-V users also receive some nice updates. Mostly for the enterprise platforms, though. There's so many hardware updates and enablements. Let's put those aside for a moment because there's an interesting story in here. I noticed two last-minute fixes landed. One of them seems like a pretty important fix for many users of an Intel Gigabit Ethernet adapter. We'll have the specifics in the links. But this adapter had been stuck at 60% of its maximum speed for the past 3 years.
9: And that other last-minute fix? Well, it was actually two patches submitted for the ButterFS file system driver to solve an urgent regression that landed in Linux 6.2. The issue was with the file system's async.

0: The redesigned version of the FlatHub website has been launched. 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
1: 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They have great features like S3-compatible object storage, cloud firewalls that prevent traffic from getting to your rig, and backups that are easy to create, understand, and restore. And the platform has documentation like you wouldn't believe. And I'm going to put a link in the show notes to a guide that focuses on securing Docker, giving you some fundamentals to getting Docker running and hardened. And it's a free ebook, no like email required, no like signing up at Linode required. It's something they had commissioned and they're making available to the community. I'll put a link in the notes for you because I think it's a great resource when you're setting up Docker on the public internet. 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
1: Canonical announced Ubuntu 23.04 this week. They draw attention to their continued focus on improving quality and performance in this release. And of course, this release features the new Flutter-based installer that we've been telling you about.
0: The main desktop flavor ships with GNOME 44, with that improved quick settings menu, thumbnail views finally in the GTK file picker, and improved snap update handling by downloading updates in the background.
1: There's always so much going on with all the flavors. The community favorite Kubuntu comes in with Plasma 5.27, KDE Frameworks 5.104, and KDE Gear 22.12. Pulse Audio and Xorg remain the defaults for this release, but Pipewire is planned to become the default sound server in 23.10.
0: Along with the release announcement, Canonical made a separate announcement touting the Azure Active Directory support that's baked into 23.04, saying, quote, Ubuntu Desktop 23.04 is the first and only Linux distribution to enable native user authentication with Azure Active Directory.
1: Yeah, there's Active Directory support, and then there's Azure Active Directory support. If your distro doesn't Azure, does it even Active Directory? Canonical's pretty hyped about this. They made a separate post just to call out this singular feature. That's not a really common thing, so we'll put a link to that in the notes as well. And, you know, it's kind of a fantastic feature for Ubuntu users living in a Windows enterprise. So with this cloud authentication support, as they call it, users on the Microsoft 365 enterprise plans, well, now they can log into their Ubuntu desktop with the same credentials they use to log into Office or Azure. Canonical notes that support for this was made possible thanks to a project they've been working on that leverages an existing Microsoft Go library. Quote, this is made possible thanks to the AAD auth package currently in public preview. This feature is available to try in Ubuntu 23.04 and will be later ported to LTS versions of Ubuntu.
0: And while we're covering Microsoft-related Ubuntu features, systemd has become the default on WSL for Ubuntu. There aren't many reasons this is better, but one clear benefit is the experience for developers will be as close to possible to native when inside WSL. And it's more than just 23.04

0: getting this change. Ubuntu 22.04 LTS and the default Ubuntu application available on the Microsoft Store are moving as well. Earlier LTS releases will follow suit in the next few weeks.
1: I'd kind of forgotten that was a thing, and this definitely will bring WSL Ubuntu in line with regular Ubuntu. Last but not least, though, this release cycle saw two new official flavors come on board, Ubuntu Cinnamon and Ubuntu Edubuntu.
0: That is nice to see. And listeners might recall, we shared a bit of the journey Ubuntu Cinnamon went through to get to this point in Linux Action News 286. And with all that, the code name for the next Ubuntu release, 23.10, is now known. And it will simply be Mantic.
1: Okay, then. Well, you know, it feels like 23.04 just got out the door and we're already looking at the next release, but you know we'll be watching that and everything else going on in the world of Linux and open source software. 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
1: Thanks for joining us. That's all the news for this week.

0: Streaming from the beautiful Pacific Northwest and the mighty American West Coast, we greet you all. A good morning, a good evening, or whenever your timeline may fall. Time-appropriate greetings, indeed, to one and all. This is The Launch, and my name is Chris.
1: And I'm Angela.
0: Hello, Angers. Here's a few things we want everyone to know. We'd love it if you gave us a call. You can do it while we're live, or you can call us and leave us a voicemail after the show. That phone number is 774-462-5667. That's 774-462-5667. Join us live. 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We have details for that at the website. Again, that's weeklylaunch.rocks. Well, Andrews, rumor has it you've fallen down the rabbit hole of another favorite series.
1: Yes. Again, I think I briefly mentioned it last week, but I wanted to expand on it a little bit. So I started reading the Silo series like, I don't know, a year and a half ago or so. It was part of the book club at my work. The Slack channel is get-lit. and, you know, get literature. Yeah, I really loved the first book and ended up, nobody else continued on with the series. But
0: did you pause at that point and switch to the TV show?
1: No.
0: Oh,
1: no,
0: okay.
1: No. I read the whole series because, so at the time that I was reading the first book, you and Hadia were watching.
0: Yeah, the series.
1: The first season. Mm-hmm. And so, no, I waited till I finished the whole series reading it. And then I watched season one, and then I rewatched season one last year, and I'm going to rewatch season one again here soon.
0: So you don't mind swapping between the book and the TV show, huh?
1: No, I do.
0: Oh.
1: I do mind. I don't know. I think I'm going to try to get through the series again before, well, I don't know. I'm not sure.
0: Yeah.
1: I'm just not sure, but I am reading it, and I love it.
0: It's usually a pretty tricky thing to do.
1: It is.
0: Switch between the book.
1: It is, especially because some of the characters are different, just completely different, you know,
0: yeah.
1: In the show.
0: Or combined
1: than the
0: or
1: book.
0: Whatever. Yeah,
1: yeah. Yeah. So the cool thing about book one is it has an epilogue at the end of the book. And it is the author talking about how we're obsessed with end of days and the different themes.
0: Says
1: over
0: the person
1: the
0: writing the Silo series.
1: No,
0: that's
1: no,
0: interesting.
1: For sure. Well, yeah. So the Silo, this is mentioned in the epilogue. He actually wrote this as just a short story. He just sat down to write because his dog had just died and he was in pain. So he just started writing this story. He posted it on somewhere for 99 cents and it started getting a bunch of downloads. Word of mouth spread it and he made like or he sold like 1,000 copies.
0: Wow.
1: And the reviews were, where's the rest of it? And so that's when he decided to write the rest of the book. And that I think that ended up being his sixth book. The Silo book one.
0: Do the books move slow? Like, I find the TV series, literally, I would say 60% of an episode is slow-mo. Like, I'm not kidding when I say it figuratively moves slow, it
1: yeah.
0: narratively moves slow, and it visually moves slow.
1: Well, I don't know, because I've already read it, I know what's going to happen.
0: Oh, true.
1: So
0: yeah,
1: it's
0: yeah.
1: kind of hard to determine.
0: Yeah.
1: But when I rewatch it, I'll let you know. I will say that it can... It starts with deaths, and it's like it's jolting. It makes you want to throw the book away, or like the skip in timelines. That really bothers me too. Like, oh, we're 100 years, you know, and then 100 years forward, and then 100 years back.
0: Yeah,
1: and
0: you're like,
1: every
0: I just
1: other
0: got
1: chapter,
0: invested in this space, and
1: right?
0: Now,
1: yeah. yeah. Sometimes I don't like that, or most of the time I don't like jumping around. But
0: yeah,
1: and then
0: good.
1: Book two is like a prequel. So it just doesn't have any of the original characters in book one.
0: Huh.
1: And it just yeah, but. I am really enjoying it again. I was wondering why I like dystopian novels.
0: Does the epilogue make you think why, maybe? Like, is there something in there that made you think why it's appealing?
1: Well, yes, but I can't quite figure... I don't quite have the words
0: I wonder if it's
1: it.
0: Because it's like we have a general sense that, you know, our world is built on... growth and always expansion, and that's impossible, and that eventually this is not sustainable. Something's going to change, and if we don't do it in a measured kind of honest way, it could be more of a collapse than the transition.
1: Yeah.
0: And these sort of show us what it might look after that collapse happened and how life would go on.
1: So it suggests that we've already like figured everything, not figured everything out, but like explored things. Like we're not afraid of the wilderness per se, right?
0: Yeah.
1: But
0: we do have a lot easier in some senses.
1: In a post-apocalyptic world, the whole landscape literally changes.
0: Yeah.
1: And there's new challenges. You know, we're all just too comfortable.
0: Huh.
1: And that might be the draw to...
0: Well, move into an RV.
1: Right? So yeah. So I started book two a couple days ago. I started book one a couple weeks ago, and now I'm on book two.
0: Mm, cool.
1: Of three.
0: Oh, man. I love a good series.
1: Mm-hmm.
0: And like I really enjoyed the Expanse series. There's been a few. So here's what I want. I need a new book series. Right now, I'm re-listening to a famous classic that I've listened to before. It's an audiobook at night. I just look for something fun, easy, you know, something that won't disturb your sleep. Send it in. Send us a boost. Or a web zap. We'll have more on that in the future. And give me a few suggestions for a series I could listen to in the evening.
1: I didn't know that you liked series.
0: Yeah.
1: I love series.
0: Yeah, it's something probably I'd say in the last year or two. Yeah, as I've been looking for books in the evening that I'm like, I'm going to strap down and I'm going to get into this for like 6 months.
1: Mm-hmm.
0: You know,
1: mm-hmm.
0: This is like...
1: Yeah, right? I hate just reading one book and having it be over.
0: Yeah.
1: Like, although I am going to reread The Ferryman, that's a good one. It's not a series. It's just a single book, but it is dystopian and fun.
0: It doesn't have to be dystopian. Let me know. I love sci-fi. All those kinds of things. Doesn't have to be sci-fi either, though. Boost it in. Appreciate that. All right, this is a bit of a crazy idea that I have had. I am hallucinating a plan to solve my sleep.
1: Okay.
0: I don't know what happened. I'd say 3 years ago, I was a pro sleeper. In fact, the kids used to give
1: what?
0: Me... What? 3-4 years ago, yeah. I nailed it for like six...
1: Really?
0: Oh, it was great.
1: Good for you.
0: Oh,
1: that's insane. I didn't think
0: wonderful.
1: You ever had achieved that.
0: I know. Well, I was, but of course, it's funny because Dylan would constantly razz me because I'd be going to bed at like 9:30
1: mm-hmm.
0: and be like, Dad, you know. But as time has gone on the last couple of years, it's just progressively, and when I say nailed it, I mean I was getting at least 8 hours a night. I was sleeping with my CPAP mask every single night,
1: mm-hmm.
0: waking up feeling like I'd got enough sleep. But for like the last 2 years or a year and a half, I've been developing all kinds of really horrible sleep problems. It started with just insomnia that would hit me about once or twice a week, which
1: mm-hmm.
0: I've never had insomnia before. And that was a new thing to deal with. Then restless leg syndrome started building up over the last year.
1: Magnesium deficiency, both
0: of
1: those.
0: I wonder, but I take magnesium supplements at night.
1: Which one? Glycinate?
0: Yeah. Mm. But I need to look into that more.
1: Mm-hmm.
0: I've also heard iron.
1: Most people with ADHD have low iron.
0: Yeah, I could see that. So that's been getting so bad that it's like when I heard about restless leg syndrome, I'm like, there's a medication for that? Like, how bad can that be? Go take a walk. It doesn't matter. I can walk 10 miles. I can physically exhaust myself that day, and I still have horrible restless leg syndrome. But also my arms flail all over the place.
1: Oh.
0: Yeah.
1: Yeah, I'm not familiar with that at all on Ambien.
0: And that's so that's a thing. My legs, I mean, it's bad.
1: Right, but you're not taking Ambien or anything.
0: No, I don't even take melatonin. Maybe, once or twice a year. What I've been doing, just because I don't really know what the core problem is, and I'm not really great at pattern recognition on my own behaviors, so I started just over the last 6 months having casual conversations with ChatGPT. And at first, I was really apprehensive about this because I don't like the general idea of them collecting this data about me.
1: Mm-hmm.
0: Not a fan of that. But I sort of, as time went on, started telling it a bit about what was going on and asking it for ideas and suggestions. And it started, in the most recent conversations, pointing out a few trends it had noticed from our previous conversations.
1: Mm-hmm.
0: And it dawned on me, maybe I could leverage this. So I started thinking, well, I sleep every night with an Apple Watch and I track my sleep. And I have 6-7 years or whatever it's been of sleep data on here.
1: Mm-hmm.
0: And I have definitely the last 2 years of really bad sleep. 6-7. And so I got this app. And if you're interested in this, I think it's a pretty good app.
1: Yeah, absolutely.
0: It's called Health Auto Export.
1: Mm-hmm.
0: And it lets you export any of your health stuff or all of your health stuff to CSV file or JSON.
1: Okay.
0: And you can also specify a date range, or you can say all of your data.
1: Mm-hmm.
0: And then what I did, and I don't recommend you do this necessarily, but I grabbed all of my sleep data for 2025, and then I imported that into ChatGPT and had it crunch on the data and analyze it and try to find out trends and give me some sleep stats. So I have a variability on average. These are all averages. A variability of 4 hours a night of sleep that I get. I get sometimes there's a 4 hour variability in my 4 hours of variability in my sleep. Lots of time in bed, but not asleep.
1: Mm-hmm.
0: On average, I awake about 8.3 times per night.
1: Mm-hmm.
0: Weekends are slightly better. I'm in bed for 10 hours with an efficiency of, out of 1, an efficiency of 0.6.
1: Mm.
0: On weekends, I'm in bed for an average of 9 hours with an efficiency of 0.7. Interesting. But big swings night to night, and the trends are getting worse, including this, one of the stats that ChatGPT is focused on is wake after initial sleep. Or WASO, as it calls it, and shows some more fragmented sleep, and it shows that fragmentation is increasing with time.
1: Mm-hmm.
0: So I thought, okay, well, if you know my sleep trends, you have my sleep data, could we create a 7-night sleep optimization sprint?
1: Mm-hmm.
0: So I said, recall our previous chats about my sleep, my restlessness, health data that you've now imported and chewed on, and create a 7-day plan that starts tomorrow night and tries to improve my sleep in a way that you can measure after the fact. I don't want any generic advice, but tailored advice with a tight, easy-to-execute action plan and with a goal to improve sleep efficiency, et cetera, et cetera. And then, after the end of the 7 days, I'm going to come back to you, and I'm going to load the last 7 days of sleep data, and we're going to see what worked and didn't work. It's sort of a way to sort of troubleshoot my way through the sleep problem. It could take a while, but if every 7 days I check in this thread and I say, okay, here's the latest sleep data, what worked, what didn't work? So it created a 7-day plan. And day one is kind of like a reset the clock and just say to a baseline bedtime, 9:30, 10 p.m. And also a couple adjustments to my sleep tracking so I get accurate data capture. And then day two, which actually starts tonight, is lower, what is that?
1: Cortisol.
0: Thank you, cortisol before bed.
1: Yeah.
0: So no work or scrolling.
1: Or stress, like just try to be calm and not, you know, get triggered by anything.
0: It wants me to do breathing before bed.
1: Yeah. Yeah, okay. There's some deep box breathing is really good.
0: And then some gentle neck and hamstring and shoulder stretches for 3 minutes.
1: Mm.
0: Trying to get my wake after sleep down. Day three is stimulus control.
1: Yeah, so retrain your body to associate bed equals sleep. Because, yeah, laying in bed for 10 hours but only sleeping for 4.
0: Yeah.
1: That your body's probably confused about the purpose of being in bed.
0: Perhaps. So no TV or podcast or audiobook once in bed.
1: What?
0: I know.
1: Oh.
0: I know. It did suggest adding white noise prior to have white noise.
1: Mm-hmm.
0: And then day four is energy curve alignment. Move early, wind down early. So I have to take an early outdoor walk, well, before 4 p.m.
1: Mm-hmm.
0: Avoid late evening caffeine or excess water, which I already do.
1: Okay.
0: And then maintain the magnesium routine, but I'm going to double check what type of magnesium it is.
1: Yeah.
0: And then day five, cognitive cool down. A quiet mental loops that cause restlessness. So 10-minute journal, which I think what I'm going to do is more like task list of like,
1: right,
0: this is what's
1: yeah.
0: on my brain of things
1: yeah,
0: that need to be
1: to-do
0: done.
1: Yeah, to-do lists. Yeah.
0: Yeah. And then they say some sort of neutral audio that is sort of like, a, you know, chills you out.
1: Yeah. I have lyricless music playlists.
0: That I could see.
1: That
0: yeah.
1: I put on just because, and I've heard them so many times that it just doesn't, I don't pay attention actively.
0: Yeah, or like an ambient.
1: Ambient kind of sounds, yeah.
0: yeah. Day six, this is interesting, light therapy.
1: Mm.
0: So morning, 10 to 15 minutes sunlight within an hour of waking. Which, how do I, the sun isn't even up within an hour of waking.
1: Right. So, and especially we have daylight savings
0: yeah.
1: this coming weekend.
0: Yeah.
1: Actually, I guess it will be lighter
0: earlier. It would be
1: better,
0: earlier. But I'll be already be past, well.
1: Yeah.
0: I mean, this might line up, actually.
1: Yeah.
0: This might actually
1: so
0: be fine.
1: Even if it's overcast, you're still getting some benefit of
0: yeah.
1: the sun.
0: Yeah, yeah, yeah. And then day seven, last day, consolidate and review. Same bed wake times, short reflection, rank each habit 1 to 5, then export the CSV file, upload it here, and then it'll go through.
1: So it wants you to do each of these, not every day. Like these are just.
0: Yeah, I think that was one of the things.
1: Do you build them? Build?
0: I think I'm going to.
1: Yeah, okay.
0: I think I'm
1: going to
0: compound them.
1: Interesting.
0: Yeah, it doesn't necessarily, it didn't specify that, and that was probably a lack of my prompt.
1: Mm-hmm.
0: You know, I probably should have had it. Be more clear about that. And
1: right.
0: That's
1: not
0: where these
1: AI
0: tools
1: failed.
0: Right.
1: I'm
0: well,
1: just kidding. I'm
0: it
1: just
0: is
1: joking.
0: In the sense that it you don't know what you don't know and it doesn't know what you don't know.
1: Right.
0: So it'll miss it.
1: A room
0: and you
1: full
0: don't know
1: of
0: it
1: idiots.
0: Missed it. Yeah. Yeah, that's the blind leading the blind. Dummies all the way down. So this dummy is going to try, like, going back and forth with it. And then what I figure is, like, it's probably not going to be perfect in the first 7 days.
1: Mm-hmm.
0: But 2 or 3 weeks into it, maybe I'm going to be onto something. And at first I was like, oh, my God, 3 weeks?
1: Mm-hmm.
0: I'm like, dude, you're, like, 2 years into, like, this being awful. 3 weeks isn't so bad.
1: Right? I'm actually at 3 weeks of supplementing iron again. Mm. And in 3 weeks, I can get it tested and see how well I'm doing. So
0: it takes a while.
1: It does, but it went by so fast. Like, yeah, implement it now. Don't wait. Just implement it now. Just start doing it.
0: So I started day one already, because there's not much to it other than go to bed at the right time. But so I hopefully we'll have a report in the next episode of how it went. I'm interested to know if an LLM can be useful in this way.
1: Mm-hmm.
0: Because there's other, you could think other health habits that you could probably apply and measure, like steps and walking, anything that a health tracking device export, you can record and export. You could then work with one of these LLMs to create a plan and then go back and measure it.
1: Mm-hmm.
0: That seems to me to be the particularly useful part, is you can actually measure the results at the end of the 7 days and see what worked and didn't work.
1: Yep.
0: That's bonkers.
1: Mm-hmm.
0: So hopefully it works. Who knows? I'm ready for anything at this point.
2: Well, I'm just going to make a quick call to my launch. I haven't checked in since yesterday. 774-462-5667. That's it. All right. 774-462-5667. Call now.
0: Don't worry. I love that jingle so much I'm going to play it again, but we are about to play our track of the week. We have a caller waiting now, and if you want to call in and talk to us live, you absolutely can. The voicemail is also open, so if you're listening after the fact, don't worry. You could call in after the song and leave us a voicemail just like a live caller did. It counts just as much. That's 774-462-5667. And before we get to the track of the week, Hank wants to make one more thing obvious and remind you that if you boost during the music, 95% of your sats support the artist that created that track.
2: Now's the time. It's the song of the week. Remember, you can boost the track. They sure like that.
0: This seemed appropriate. Our track this week is by Arthur Yoria, I think is Yoria. Maybe is how you say his name. Yoria, probably. Y-O-R-I-A.
1: Mm-hmm.
0: Yoria. Arthur Yoria. And the track name, how perfect is this?
1: Mm-hmm.
0: Sleep is on the way.

0: I'm just gonna make a quick call to
1: the launch.
0: I haven't checked in since yesterday. 774-462-5667. That's it. All right. 774-462-5667. Call now.
2: Told you'd hear it twice.
3: And now, on with the show.
2: All right, we have a live caller. I'm going to get that going here.
4: Oh!
2: Papa! I like that one. We should play that one more often. All right. Let's pull him in, Andrews. I'm going to hit the button here. Stand by as it makes a connection. Caller who's been waiting online for like 11 minutes or something like that. Who do we have there? Caller, are you there? Hello.
5: Hey, Chris and Angela. This is our podcast.
2: Hello, our podcast.
5: Finally, I can call in this live. I don't have a work meeting destroying my afternoon, so listen in.
2: They are afternoon wreckers. I don't know if you're this kind of guy, but I'm the type of personality that if I have a meeting, say, at 1 p.m., I'm not getting anything important
6: done. It's not your personality. It's your ADHD.
2: You're
6: dreading it.
2: Yeah, I can't start a big project because,
6: yeah.
2: Eric, what if I got in the flow? You know, if I'm in the flow and then all of a sudden I got to stop for the meeting, so I can't risk flow state. You know what I mean? Is this you or do you not have this problem?
5: Oh, I know exactly what you mean. Wednesdays are my day of hell for meetings, so I don't get anything done on Wednesdays, but I get it. Totally get it.
2: Yeah, I stack them on Thursdays. I generally stack the calls on Thursdays, yeah.
5: Good for you. I wish I could stack them all more than one day, but I digress. I have a very probably silly question about some AI stuff I've been thinking about, which is not nearly as productive as what you're trying to do to solve your sleep, but bear with me here, since you are easily the most creative person I've ever seen online with all this stuff. If you recall, what was it, about a month ago, I had asked for that advice about generating the songs of AI, that kind of like what you do, and that was really helpful. It was kind of a big hit at the conference I went to, but
2: I want
5: to take it up another notch.
6: Nice.
5: I want to do something kind of silly inspired by a lot of the classic sitcoms like Seinfeld, everybody knows Raymond, all those fun ones. I want to generate a funny kind of sitcom set of quotes for data science jokes, but use the voices of famous characters from TV shows.
2: Yeah, I see where you're going. Sure.
5: Okay. So if you think where I'm stitching with this, I want to do what you just did with Hank Hill, but for my kind of data science jokes. But first, I got to generate the jokes themselves. So first question, which model do you think would be good for just generating the text around, comedy jokes or stuff like that?
2: I mean, assuming you primed it, with some themes and whatnot, and you gave it a good prime, a lot of them would do this. Grok and ChatGPT-5 would probably handle this just fine. I might try Grok first just because it tends to be a bit spicier. And, a little bit more sarcastic. Mm. And then for the voices, that's a tricky one. To really do this right, I think what you'd have to do is you'd have to get some sample isolations of the voices you want to clone and get clips of them and probably several minutes worth of just the voices without other people interrupting or talking over or too much music. And then it's not very much money to get an 11 – or I'm sorry. Yeah, it's 11 Labs. Their pro, which I have been coveting, getting their pro subscription, has a very interesting voice cloner system where you can do something really quick and that's okay, that takes about 30 seconds, or you can supply it really good source audio to clone a voice. And they do this with the intention for like podcasters to clone their own voice so that way you could have it read something that sounds like you. And they also, another things that 11 Labs has been specializing in is agents that you can have answer the phone. So these voices are pretty good. And one of their specialties is voice cloning. So that, and I think the pro subscription is like $10 a month. It's not too unreasonable to get in on that. But you would have to have the clips to get the really good stuff.
5: Well, imagine I'm creative, i.e. I have saved clips of old TV shows like King of the Hill or Raymond, and I could just use that, rip it a bit, and put it together possibly as a voiceover.
2: Here's a demo. So this is the original voice.
7: All right, so get this. I'm at this new cafe downtown trying to act all sophisticated with an espresso,
2: And here's the clone voice.
7: All right, so get this. I'm at this new cafe downtown trying to act all sophisticated with an espresso, you know. And I'm sitting there.
2: It's pretty close.
6: Mm-hmm.
2: It's pretty close.
5: Yeah.
2: So that could be.
5: I think.
2: I'd love to know how it goes.
5: I think this is worth it.
2: Yeah.
6: Yeah.
5: I want to try it.
6: That's fun.
2: Yeah. If you do it, let us know. Let us know the results. Okay.
5: Oh, yeah. Oh, I'll do it. And it's going to be for a very, I guess, either a techie crowd in life sciences. So who knows if the jokes will actually land. But I had tried something like this last year or 2 years ago when I did kind of a battle rap between users of R, Python, and SAS. And it was actually a pretty big hit. So I think I can take it up a notch here.
2: Well, our podcast is always good to hear from you.
5: Yeah, thank you so much for the great advice. And every time I do either conference presentations or whatnot, I always find a way to plug JB one way or another.
2: Oh,
5: so
2: nice. Thank you.
5: Trying
2: thank
5: to pay
2: you.
5: It forward.
2: Thank you very much. Thank you for calling, too.
5: Thank you.
2: All right, sir. Have a good one.
5: You too.
2: Okay, we got one. You hear that jingle? That means we got one more caller there, Andrew. Should I try pulling him in? A California Dreamin'?
6: Yep.
2: California Dream. I don't know how any of this works. You know what I mean?
6: Yeah, I think you...
2: California Dreamin', are you there? Hello, California.
1: Hello.
2: Oh, it's
1: this
2: not California.
1: This is Adversary 17.
2: Adversary,
1: I'm not California,
2: you're not in California.
1: Though.
2: We have, look at all these skulls going on. Well, Adversaries, it's great to hear from you. Hello.
1: Hello. I believe earlier you were asking for some books to read.
6: Mm-hmm.
2: Yeah, you got a series or
1: variety,
2: book?
1: There's Peter F. Hamilton is a fantastic writer. You may want to look in some of his books. He's got several different series. And on good authority, once you start one, it's very difficult to quit. So.
2: Okay. All right.
1: Good luck.
2: Are these?
6: That's fun.
2: So he's, what is he, a sci-fi author?
6: Definitely. Yeah.
1: Yeah. Peter F.
6: Click on
1: Hamilton.
6: Books. Click the second tab in books and you'll see by the covers.
2: Oh, yeah. Yeah, there's some space covers. Yeah, I see space covers. Oh, yeah, okay. Oh, okay, I think I know a couple of these, actually. I don't know if I've read them, but I think I recognize them. All right, that's good. That's solid. I'm writing that down. Thank you.
1: Very well-developed characters and a very thick plot. Not, like, thick and difficult to follow, but there's a lot going on, and there's several different plots. Have you seen The Expanse?
2: Oh, of course. Yeah, I love The Expanse.
1: Okay. So similar style.
2: Really? Really? You don't say? That is appealing. That is very appealing. All right, I like that tip. I like that a lot. Where are you at right now? I mean, are you on a break? Are you on work? Are you at home? Are you on a boat? Like, what are you doing right now?
1: I'm at home.
2: Okay.
1: I took today off as a personal mental health day.
2: And we get the treat of you calling. That's awesome.
6: Yep. Yep.
1: Yeah.
2: Well, you deserve it, too. I know that. I mean, your work, I don't know, if they have any questions or anything, you just have them contact me. If anybody gives you a hard time, you send them.
1: Okay, yeah. All hey, right. Guys, talk to this guy out in Washington.
6: Yeah, we'll write the doctor's note.
2: And they'll say, who the hell is he? And you say, he's a podcaster, and he gave me this note, and then, I'll write something up for you. It's fine. We can
1: he's
2: PDF
1: actually
2: it.
1: A professional on solving sleep insomnia problems now, so,
2: Yeah, I'm a vibe sleep consultant.
1: Yeah, there you go.
2: All right. Well, thank you for calling.
1: Oh, yeah.
2: Is there anything else before I hang up? At least I attempt to hang up on you and not me.
1: Yeah. Well, I don't have anything else. But okay. Yeah, don't hang up on yourself.
2: That's embarrassing.
1: There's another caller in there.
2: I know. All right. Thank you. It's good to hear from you. Call again.
1: Likewise.
2: All right. Bye now.
1: Bye-bye.
2: All right, I'll try it. I think I got it. I don't think I hung up on us.
6: Nope.
2: Whew. Nice. That feels good. You know, when you get it right?
6: Yes.
2: It feels like I did something, Ange. It feels like I did something right. I like that. All right, here we go. All right, first up on the voicemail list, we have, I think it's Jasco. And he's in California, at least, I believe.
4: Okay. Hi, Chris and Angela. This is Jasco calling from Sacramento, California. Had a great time meeting, well, at least Chris, up at Linux Fest Northwest earlier this year. I just finished listening to your latest show. Happy to have it back. Love the lunch. But Chris, you had mentioned getting car parts, ordering them. 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
2: Oh,
4: I mean, they're not the fastest shipping, but they've got everything. They break it down by like the economy and
2: this
4: premium and all that. And they've got
6: like,
4: kits for you. Like I was looking for replacing my rear struts and, you know, you could just buy the cylinder or you could get the whole assembly. And it was just as expensive to get the whole assembly. So I just went with that. Yeah. No complaints there. And they send you a cute little fridge magnet in just about every order. I've gotten some where it was too small to include it, but yeah, rockauto.com.
2: This is good.
4: As for Amazon, I've done the have a friend ship it to you or buy it for you, ship it to them, then drive by their house, pick it up. But if I really need it and don't want to, you know, work that out with a friend, I just get the 1 month subscription, grab a whole bunch of things, and then once it arrives, cancel the subscription. So a lot of the time I forget to do that. Cancel it.
2: That is the trick, isn't it? Rock Auto. I've heard it before. I forgot about this. This is so good. Here's a little price test. So Liquid Moly Gen, which is the fancy boy oil that I put in my vehicle because it's a Volkswagen that wants to tear itself apart constantly. This is interesting. So it's $17 for a bottle of this stuff from Amazon, just as a benchmark.
6: Okay.
2: And from Rock Auto, it's $10.20.
6: Wow.
2: And so that kind of gives you a discount of the price differential. It's not the prettiest website, but if you need to buy parts for your car, I've heard other people mention Rock Auto. I completely have forgotten about it and putting this on my list of things that I will be checking in the future.
6: It is a crazy good website too. It is like the Amazon of auto parts. It's so well organized.
2: So what do you think? I've so far have made the decision to hold on to all of our cars because they're all three paid off.
6: Mm-hmm.
2: But my GTI has 80,000 miles on it. And they usually start falling apart around 90, 100.
6: What?
2: Yeah.
6: Nah.
2: Yeah. Is that crazy to you? 80,000 miles on my...
6: Okay. Yeah. No. 2018. Yes and no. Yeah.
2: It's a 2018.
6: Yeah.
2: Hadea's,
6: I just hit 30,000 on my 2022.
2: Hadea's is about 190. And the Volvo just is rolling over to 190 probably this week.
6: Oh, wow.
2: So they're all really up there in mileage.
6: Yeah.
2: And they're all getting to the point where like rubber gaskets are going to start failing. Mm-hmm. Belts are going to start failing.
6: So what's the question?
2: Well, so the question is do you think it's worth adding up my maintenance costs, adding up my insurance, and seeing if that exceeds, and gas, and seeing if that exceeds the cost of a new car payment?
6: I think
2: there's value to not having a car payment, but I don't know what the premium of that is versus what I'm spending to maintain old cars.
6: No, for sure. And I was there with my MDX, right? Like there was a lot of maintenance needing to happen I wanted a new car and then I was forced to get a different car in the meantime. I don't know. Have you lowered your insurance coverage since you are the owner of the vehicle now?
2: I think maybe on the Volvo, not the GTI, but yeah. I don't know. I love not having a car payment, but I'm feeling like basically they're constantly needing maintenance now.
6: Yeah.
2: There's always something.
6: Right.
2: And that gets old really quick. It's like, geez, I'm never going to get ahead.
6: Yeah. I mean, the worst I'm having is just tire problems.
2: Maybe Rock Auto will be the solution. That's a good tip.
6: Yeah.
2: All right. Our next call
6: that's so cool.
2: is Mark, and I believe he's in Michigan.
8: Hey, guys. Mark, Northern Michigan here, called in on my drive home. So thankful I have you guys to listen to. So you want to know why we're living 25 miles from anywhere in Northern Michigan?
2: Yeah.
8: Well, we're campers, and we used to have a seasonal camping spot up in the area and found a property that we absolutely loved.
2: Oh, yeah.
8: It was during COVID. We moved our fifth wheel over to that property to make it become our seasonal campground spot that we own. But it was COVID. My wife was working permanently remote. I had to be in the office one day a week, and our youngest was graduating high school. We said, hey, why should we wait until we retire to live where we want to live? So we sold our house and moved and lived our fifth wheel for a year that summer we moved up there.
2: Wow.
8: And lived in our fifth wheel for a year while we decided what's next, and we built a house. We love it. We have 20 acres, mostly pine trees.
6: Nice.
2: Oh, boy.
8: Only downfall is the week we were closing on our house, my boss informed me that we were going back to 2 days a week. That kind of sucks. And then a year later, it went to 3 days a week. So I had to travel all the way downstate one morning, spend the night at my in-laws for a couple nights, and drive back. And like I said, thank you. And I get to listen to you guys. And thanks for the tips on eating out. My wife and I love to eat out. We're going to be looking for some places. If you got a tip for a great real Japanese restaurant, love to hear it. Talk to you soon.
2: Oh.
8: Out.
6: Is he talking about locally?
2: Yeah, because remember, they're visiting Vancouver.
6: This is the one. Yeah, okay. Yeah.
2: I mean, I love Tokyo House, but I don't know if there's one in Seattle.
6: Oh, yeah.
2: It's good. Boy, Mark, that was an adventure. I'm curious what you did for internet while you were out there.
6: Mm.
2: If you had Starlink or if you had your cellular.
6: Yeah. Back to the car thing.
2: Mm-hmm.
6: No car payment is going to be cheap.
2: It's
6: just accepted that they're going to be, minimum.
2: It's crazy.
6: But then also, we're maybe going to have
2: lower
6: Dylan
2: rates.
6: Driving.
2: Oh, yeah.
6: And that's going to skyrocket.
2: Well, but that's another factor. That's a fourth vehicle. Dylan's vehicle has 300,000 miles on it.
6: Right.
2: So it's a fourth vehicle with super high mileage. That was actually what sent me spiraling
6: when
2: I thought about it.
6: Yeah.
2: I was like, oh my God, I'm going to have four cars.
6: Yeah.
2: Oh my God. Like, they're all old. But I just, I don't want a $600 payment, and I don't want $400, $300 a month insurance or whatever it's going
6: to
2: be.
6: Right. Well, you want to keep the younger Dylan assigned to the oldest car.
2: Mm.
6: That will be the lowest premium impact.
2: And what crossed my mind is if I could get, I don't know if I would do this, so bear this in mind, but say I took my GTI in and got a good trade-in value on it because it still has some value to it,
6: mm-hmm.
2: and got a Volkswagen EV.
6: Mm-hmm.
2: And I just use that for commuting to the studio. Mm-hmm. And then I don't even buy gas anymore. Because, if I go on a long drive, then I take a Diaz gas car.
6: Mm-hmm.
2: But if I'm going on a just driving back to the studio at home, like I do 6 days a week,
6: mm-hmm.
2: then why not EV it?
6: I don't know.
2: The idea of not having to replace oil, reduced maintenance costs, and not having to buy gas.
6: Well, I don't understand why an EV vehicle wouldn't need any oil.
2: There's no oil.
6: Really? None?
2: No.
6: Oh, okay, because it's not a hybrid. I was thinking of a hybrid.
2: Right.
6: Okay.
2: There's fluids and there's coolants, but those are pretty low.
6: Yeah.
2: Those are pretty low maintenance. And then tires.
6: Mm-hmm.
2: And brakes.
6: Yeah, and the battery when it dies.
2: Yeah, but that could be a decade.
6: Yeah, no, I know.
2: So it's, I don't know. That's been on my mind. All right, moving on. Captain T calls in. I think he's in Central Michigan.
9: Hey, gang. This is Captain T from Central Michigan. Listen, I just came into possession of some older computers and thinking of starting a home lab, home assistants. I got a bunch of Wyze cameras and an old Buffalo Station router. And just looking for some suggestions on what I can run on these 8 gig of RAM, 500 gig spinning hard drive, Lenovo M720Qs. Let me know. All right. Thanks,
2: guys. Oh, you got a lot of options. 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Captain T, let us know how it goes. Speaking of adversaries.
10: Hey, Chris and Andrews, it's Adversary 17 checking in here.
6: Mm-hmm.
10: I'm listening to the episode where I believe it's 37 where you guys are talking about what do you do when power goes out. Well, first thing I'm going to do is fire up my portable generator because I won't have water or heat without any power due to being in the middle of nowhere. So probably the first thing, then we'll fire up some candles. If it's prolonged outage, then I'll probably get some wood and put it in fireplace and start a nice cozy fire to keep the house warm. But after that, not really sure. Hopefully it doesn't last too much longer than necessary. Also, I'm still waiting on a call during the live show from you guys. Chris, you've been talking about calling people and seeing if you could just, if they'd pick up or cold calling them. I'm still happy to be on that list. So, what's taking so long?
6: Yeah, where do we have that
10: anyway,
6: list?
10: Anyway, keep doing the show. Appreciate you guys. Bye-bye.
2: You called me. That worked better, I thought. I thought that worked better. So, we had a power outage this last weekend, and it wasn't too bad. I was really glad to have the diesel heater, because that doesn't require very much power and just requires diesel fuel. But I was slightly concerned, because they said it was going to take 2 days to restore the power. Well, this is probably the last trip of the RV for the winter.
6: Oh, yeah,
2: and then we park and, you know, we huddle down. And one of the things you have to consider with an RV is if you're storing it over the winter, the fuel will go bad.
6: Oh.
2: Because we put corn in our fuel. So it makes the fuel go bad.
6: Huh.
2: And one of the things you can do is you can add a stabilizer product.
6: Mm-hmm.
2: And one of the other things you should consider doing is filling the tank. Because if you don't fill the gas tank, it leaves room for moisture to accumulate and rust and gunk to accumulate on the inside of the tank. But if you fill it, there's no room for that moisture.
6: Right.
2: So... boy, oh boy. I'm like, I got it figured out. We'll go out, we'll do our Halloween camping out in the woods, and then on our way back, there's a great gas station. I'll fill up before we park for the winter. No problem. So we're rolling into the campground. I'm like, oh, look at me. Just enough gas to get to the campground and down to the fuel station.
6: Oh, gosh.
2: We're going to be good. Then the power goes out. Well, the way the generator works on the RV is it pulls from the master tank.
6: Of course.
2: Right? Why have multiple tanks?
6: Right.
2: And to make sure you have enough fuel to drive... they automatically cut the generator off when you're at, like, the last notch before the red, you know, like the last quarter or whatever.
6: Yeah, yeah.
2: They cut off the generator.
6: Uh-huh.
2: And I was right at what we call, we just refer to it as generator cutoff.
6: Sure.
2: And so I'm like, ah, it's fine. We're at a campground. We're going to have power.
6: Right.
2: And I thought, well, it is stormy. Nah, it'll be fine.
6: Yeah.
2: And then the power goes out, and I check their website, and it says a two-day outage, and I'm like,
6: oops.
2: Uh-oh. Crap. Thankfully, it came back on later that morning, so... it was a little exciting. All right, we got another call about power outages. Linux 412 called in.
11: Hey, launch crew. This is 412 Linux calling in because I wanted to touch base on the power outage conversation. Next to ensuring that my family is safe, the most important item that I have to do after that is ensure I have battery backup for my CPAP machine.
2: Mm.
11: There's nothing scarier than not having power because, frankly, I'm not going to sleep at night. So as a 20-year CPAP user, I have a battery backup specifically for that device. If I get sleep, then everything else is going to go A-OK.
2: Yes.
11: Anyhow, enjoy the show. And P.S., Ange, I also took advantage of the 92% discount on Amazon.
6: Nice.
11: And this will be my last year with Prime. So anyhow, have a good show. Thanks.
2: Nice prime move. I agree with you on the sleep. I think Colonel's still in our mumble room too. Let's see if I can pull him into this. See if I get all that wired up. Okay. Hey, Typical, are you still there?
12: I am indeed.
2: Hello, sir.
12: So how are you doing?
2: I'm all right. You know, actually, last night slept pretty good. So I mean, not great.
6: Oh, what was your sleep score?
2: Oh yeah, good question. I don't know if I have my, can you tell on the watch?
6: I earned, I don't know. I don't use my watch for anything. I earned a 97.
2: What?
6: Yeah. Oh.
2: I've never gotten that high of a number ever. No. Okay.
6: Did not achieve 8 hours. I do try to get 8 hours. I only got 7.5, but.
2: I got an 87, which is really good for me.
6: That is really good.
2: Mm-hmm. Mm-hmm. So I'm doing all right. How are you doing, Colonel?
12: I'm doing all right. So a couple of things that might help with your sleep. So one of the things, I looked into the restless leg syndrome.
2: Yeah.
12: And depending on the person, there is actual restless leg syndrome, but you can get a condition that mimics it if your electrolytes are out of whack.
6: Yes.
12: And it's not just a lack of potassium or a lack of magnesium. It's actually the ratio of the two for your calcium ion gates in your cells and whatnot.
2: Oh, boy.
12: So... yeah, so just taking one, you might be have plenty of that, but not enough of the other.
2: So should I take it with like an electrolyte drink at night?
12: So that was going to be my next recommendation. Is there's an electrolyte drink that I really like because it doesn't have the standard mineral stuff they put in there. It actually has trace. No, it's trace minerals.
6: Oh, yes. Mm-hmm.
12: And they make one that is sugar-free, comes in packets, you mix it in water, comes all pre-dosed, and it's called Zeolite.
2: Zeolite, okay.
6: Yeah,
12: and so it's zero sugar. They use stevia, not an artificial sweetener, mm-hmm. and it has a pretty good electrolyte blend.
2: Okay.
12: That has been my go-to for hydration for a long time now. I have a bunch of different hydration powders and mixes that I use. But that one, if I'm really trying to just bulk the hydration, that's what I go to.
2: So it's a powder, not a drop? Because I see a dropper on Amazon.
12: Right. So Trace Minerals, they make a bunch of different things. So they make one that is a liquid that you put drops into water. Uh-huh. That one is unflavored. Supposedly,
6: no,
12: it definitely
6: not.
12: Has a flavor.
6: No, it definitely has a flavor. Dirt. It tastes like dirt. I have it at home.
12: That's what I was just going to say is, yeah, it, they say it's unflavored, but that means they haven't added flavor. It uh-huh. definitely
2: okay.
12: has a flavor.
2: Okay, I yes. see. Yeah.
12: And even their Zeolite product, that one, it tastes salty, but it's the first time you drink it, it's like, whoa, this is salty. But then what I have found is that my brain starts to associate that taste with hydration mm-hmm. and actually start to crave it.
2: Okay.
6: Yeah. Dr. Berg has stated to load up on salt before bedtime.
2: Really?
6: Yeah. Because salt Weird. Is what allows us to be hydrated.
2: I know that, but I'd just be worried about having to pee all night.
6: That is a symptom of dehydration, though.
2: Oh, okay. So if you're drinking, okay. All right. So that's something I got to look into. Zeolite. All right.
12: Yep. Yeah. Specifically from Trace Minerals.
2: From Trace Minerals.
12: And you can look at some of their other products as well. I have not seen any product they put out be bad. Just be aware that different products are meant for different things.
6: Of course.
12: And they're pretty good about telling you that on their site. So.
2: Okay. And is it a Zeolite? Is it like a tub with a scooper, or is it like?
12: So it comes both ways. So it comes with the individual packets. So like a single dose packet or it also comes as a tub.
2: Okay.
12: I've always gotten the packets. They come in like a combo flavor pack.
2: I want the packets.
12: Yeah, just because it's so much easier. And I have so many different things that I mix into water that if I got the tub, it could go bad before I use it all.
6: That's
12: the other reason I go with the packets.
2: Yeah, okay.
12: You had also been talking about the type of magnesium that you're taking. The magnesium that I recommended to you a while ago,
2: mm-hmm.
12: which Andrews, if he is taking the one that I recommended to him, it is a chelated.
2: Yeah, I think so. Yeah. Yeah. That sounds right.
12: Yeah. It's actually, it's a specialty form of a chelated magnesium that is a ultra absorption. So that's like best you can buy.
2: Okay.
12: So, but there is another type of magnesium, which I may or may not have mentioned to you at the time. So the one you're taking now, assuming it's the same one, is a magnesium glycinate formulation. The other one you can look for that will specifically help with sleep is magnesium threonate.
6: Oh, yes. Okay. Yeah, I have that.
2: Magnesium, is it turinate? T-A-U? Or is
12: no.
2: It's threonate, like C-O-R, so, like T-H-E-R-E-O-N-A-T. Yeah, yeah. I can't spell, but yeah, okay. I see. I got you. Threonate. All right.
12: Yeah, mm-hmm, because mm-hmm. the magnesium threonate is the only one that will cross the blood-brain barrier.
6: Ah.
12: And crossing the blood-brain barrier, one of the primary minerals that your body will use to get rid of caffeine and other central nervous system stimulants is magnesium. So by putting that magnesium directly into the brain, it can actually help with getting that caffeine out of your brain faster, allowing the GABA system to activate. Because you have two primary systems in the body. Mm-hmm. You have the cortisol system. That's what keeps you awake and moving and doing things. Then you have the GABA system. That's your go to sleep, regenerate, detox. That's that system. There's multiple factors that control how far you are into either one of those systems. But one of the other things that you might look at is, and I don't have a specific recommendation, but something to, I guess, feed the AI would be the supravagus nerve. It's this information highway for all of your hormonal stuff. So you could try, you know, there's different breathing exercises and hot, cold exercises and stuff like that that can help tone your vagus nerve. And then that helps to have those systems better communicate so they can turn off and on.
2: The old vagus nerve. My wife mentioned that to me recently.
6: Mm-hmm.
2: Okay. Well, this is good news. I mean, this is all very useful. So I need to go buy a bunch of products now.
12: And then the other thing, too, is the AI was talking about, you know, making sure you get light and everything. One of the things a lot of people don't realize is that it's the type of light, but it's also the intensity of light.
2: Sure.
12: So if you take actual sunlight, even on a cloudy day, is going to trigger those brain mechanisms better than, say, like a happy light or a daylight bulb or something like that you stick on your desk. Because it's a fuller spectrum, it's a more intense light, and it's not just your optic nerve, but it's also the more skin that you can expose to the sunlight.
2: Oh.
12: That will also make a difference.
2: So you're saying I should go out there and like take my shirt off and walk around like an adventurer? Is that what you're saying?
12: Well, I mean, if you do that, you know, you got to go all the way and make sure we post it on the JB After Dark feed. And, you know,
6: we got to live stream it.
12: Yeah, scare all the neighbors away.
2: Right.
12: Hey, if you do that, you won't have those hunters coming up on your property. You won't have to worry about getting the drone out.
2: That's true. You're right. That'll scare those guys off real good. All right. I added all that stuff to my cart. I'm gonna take a look at that.
6: Yeah, I found a gummy of glycinate with L-threonate that I'm going to get for Abby.
2: Yeah. Thank you, Colonel. I always appreciate your deep dive into the sleep stuff.
6: Yeah.
2: It's always good stuff.
12: Yeah, well, it's something I've struggled with all my life, so I've done a lot of research into it.
2: Yeah, yeah. Some of this stuff has cropped up in my conversation, so some of these things are, like, ringing bells for me, too. So, yeah, absolutely appreciate it. All right.
12: Yeah, just remind Hadia to not go calling me Dr. Colonel.
2: All right, thank you, sir. Appreciate it.
12: See ya.
2: All right, we have one last voicemail. It's from Mr. Magnolia.
13: Hey, it's Magnolia. After every show, I keep thinking, oh, yeah, that's what I was going to call in about. And then I don't. And then I think, oh, wait, there's something I was supposed to call in about. And then I don't. And then I forget. So I thought, what if I just call in and then maybe I'll remember what I was going to call in about. But, well, shit. Nope, didn't work.

0: That's all changed because during the live show, we got some great support. So let's do it.
1: And now, as the French say, it is time for Le Boost.
0: And our first boost is our Baller Booster by our podcast, a.k.a. Eric, who called in just a little bit ago. And it is a Baller Boost indeed. 190,000 sats.
2: Hey, woo! Rich Lobster!
0: Hi, Chris and Angela. Hope this makes it up for the slow boost week. Yes, I think it does. This is still my kid's favorite show, and he gets mad if we don't listen when the bootleg shows up in Fountain.
3: Gosh, that's adorable.
0: Appreciate that.
3: Yay.
0: Keeping the show going. Thank you very much.
3: Can you, and bringing that in the younger generation.
0: Uh-huh, indeed. Indeed. Thank you, our podcast. We always love hearing from you. Adversary 17 comes in with also a quite substantial boost, 94,208 sats.
4: I hoard that which your kind covet.
0: Paying for my voicemail. You pay, by the way. Yeah, I do pay. Yeah, so that's true. Make it up. On last week's numbers were a little poor, so here's some extra love from me.
4: Make it so.
0: Yes, appreciate
5: boost!
0: That.
5: Boost!
0: Thank you very much, adversaries. And also appreciate the call. Mick Zip came in with 20,000 sat.
6: Let's go!
0: 20,000 sats from Castomatic to say, you always get me with the lowered expectation soundbite. Consider this a seed to start a Dakota fund. Oh my God. So I showed that to Hadia last night,
3: mm-hmm.
0: or the night of the launch.
3: Yeah.
0: Of that toilet sensor.
3: Yeah.
0: and she got it because I was probably telling her a week ago.
3: She bought it?
0: She guessed it. She guessed what it was.
3: Oh, okay.
0: Because it was probably a week ago I was telling her about my idea about a toilet sensor. It was like a week before. She's like, yeah. Is this a toilet sensor? But then I had to explain that it was actually a camera sensor.
3: Mm-hmm.
0: And thank you, McZip. Appreciate it. Well, all right. We did a lot better than I thought. We had four of you stream sats, 4,555 stacked that way. So we went from zero sats before the show went on the air to now 308,663.
3: Wow.
0: Woo! One of the better episodes. Actually, maybe the best ever
3: right?
0: for the show.
3: I was just going to say, it's a different record.
0: The value for value ride is a wild one, man. I tell you what, you just never know.
3: It's all or nothing.
0: Yeah.
3: And we experienced both.
0: Yeah. In one episode.
3: Yeah.
0: In one episode. I had this whole thing I was going to blame Brent. You know, the legal
3: and
0: stuff.
3: The lunch, yeah.
0: Yeah. Mm-hmm. It held up our pivot and the audience I thought was revolting.
3: Mm-hmm.
0: But it did motivate us. I looked at the stats and I realized that about 74% of you are using an app that doesn't support Boost. That's a big chunk. Now, 26% of you are. That's also remarkable. 26% of you are using a new podcast app, and I really appreciate that. But it does mean 74% of you cannot support the show directly with Boost. So what we're going to do is set up a promo code. If it's something you've wanted to do but you just can't Boost, we'll have the Jupiter Party promo code you can use, if I can say it right. 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I'm going to try what I'm going to experiment with the name. I'm going to call them web zaps. So you can support the show through a web message. And if we get this working, you can use your debit card or your credit card. 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And then you can send a message and your name. And I'm going to experiment with assigning that to a particular episode. So I'm going to generate a link every week. And if you go to weeklylaunch.rocks/zap, that'll point you to that week's web zap page. And then it'll go, anything you submit there will go to that episode. Does that make sense?
3: Mm-hmm.
0: So it's weeklylaunch.rocks/zap. It'll be a web form, and it uses Stripe on the back end. And so whatever Stripe supports,
3: right.
0: You can send a message, you set a value, If it's above a couple of bucks, we'll read it on the show.

0: That's basically how it goes. Below a couple of bucks, we still save and read it, but we don't read it on the show. And you can put a message in there and your name in there, and you don't need a podcast app. So that's something we'll try. And if it works, it could be a great way to keep the show going, because this the tricky thing, and this is why it's a little crazy, is this is not like an advertiser attractive show. It's not something they want to sponsor necessarily. It's kind of a smaller show, but how do you describe the launch to somebody? When you, if you were to pitch the launch, what do you say? It's a show where they talk about what? You know, I guess if you said they talk about AI, then we could sell it. If you just said they talk about AI all the time, we could sell it.
1: And Amazon.
0: Amazon. And
1: Amazon 2 weeks in a row.
0: And Amazon's and efficiencies.
1: Sleep. Those are the three. Like, we should categorize it.
0: AI-powered sleep.
1: Yes. So. Yes. Yes.
0: You know what I mean? Like, that's how I could probably sell it now that I think about it. But that's not really what we want to do. We want to create something that's a unique show that doesn't sound like anything else you're listening to out there. And that the way to really do that is value for value. So a couple options. You can keep boosting us, which we really appreciate. Thank you, everybody. It really stepped up. I can't believe we went from zero to hero this week with the boost. 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It's exclusive to the launch. 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And hopefully we'll figure it out.
1: It's a quirky community show. Oh, but it also, is, side benefit if you're signing up for the party is that you also get the pre and post show of Linux Unplugged.
0: That's true. And this show here, quite the pre and post show. All right, thank you, everybody. We really appreciate it. Moving on. So a lot of times, you know, I try to come up with a big investment idea or maybe a new studio idea. This one, I think it's just fun. However, they don't lead in the sales pitch with the most fun thing about it.

0: All right.
1: Okay.
0: So,
1: I see the price.
0: Yeah.
1: And it's affordable.
0: Yeah.
1: Should I click it?
0: Yeah, go ahead. Go ahead. You can click this one. So $250,000.
1: Oh,
0: and
1: my gosh.
0: It's 1,500 square feet. It's got one bedroom, two bathrooms. It has original pressed tin ceilings, exposed brick walls, wood floors, a walk-in closet, a private courtyard patio, light commercial zoning, so you could do a little work in there legally, offers flexibility for both living and working. And it really is a beautiful design. It's also a bank.
1: Yeah.
0: It's a
1: wow.
0: bank. Yeah, it's an old bank. It's impressive what they've managed to do.
1: I love it.
0: It looks really good.
1: It's kind of an open concept, but yes. not really. Like, it's divided well enough that
0: you have sections. Like, there's clearly a kitchen area.
1: Oh, my gosh. I love it.
0: It is actually really good. What's funny, if you look at the Zillow link that I've included in the show notes there.
1: Yeah. That's what I'm on.
0: Yeah. Do you notice how Zillow doesn't show the fact that it's a bank until, like, the very bottom after, like, 20 other pictures?
1: Well, so I'm on 13 of 35.
0: Yeah, okay, yeah.
1: So I'm not there yet. But I did see in the article that I clicked on that was the first thing. And it's so cute.
0: Yeah, yeah. It's a red brick building. The tin roof, pressed tin roof, is really nice. The wood floor looks immaculate.
1: Yeah.
0: It looks amazing. I just thought this was a really fun one. But it's funny that they don't lead with the whole bank factor.
1: There is a video stream.
0: Yeah.
1: For this show.
0: Yeah, that's true. That is true. We also put the links in the show notes.
1: Yep. Picture 26 of 35. It says bank.
0: Yeah.
1: Right above 26.
0: So yeah, the 26th picture of this place is when you discover that it's a bank.
1: Oh, and then it was something else on the backside. Did you see that?
0: Ah.
1: There's
0: definitely a history.
1: Some paint.
0: All right, I got another place for you that's a history.
1: Oh,
0: got
1: okay.
0: some history. It's All a right. distinctive property. It's in California. It's on the view from the highway. And it's been labeled a public nuisance. It's been, you know how I like homes with a bit of controversy. Built in 1976, last sold for $4.2 million because California's crazy.
1: Yep.
0: If you were ever to buy this, they will have no open hours. They will have no agent tours. Only serious buyers of this 3-bedroom, 2-bathroom dwelling will be allowed. So don't inquire otherwise. Yeah, this is after it's gone through multiple remodels. This house is now known as the Flintstone House.
2: Flintstones, meet the Flintstones.
3: No, not bedrock, but a bedroom community near San Francisco.
2: They're a place right out of history.
3: Modern Stone Age digs not owned by Fred and Wilma, but by retired San Francisco Examiner publisher Florence Fang.
4: I like to dream.
3: She bought the pile for close to $3 million to entertain friends. But the property's been called a landscaping no-no by the town of Hillsborough, which says she didn't get the proper permits for her statues.
4: Dare to dream. Dare to challenge. Dare to make changes.
3: Changes Hillsborough calls a highly visible eyesore. It's fined her $200 and is suing to force her to remove them.
5: It would be the same process if she were putting Rodin statues up there.
3: Fang is countersuing the city and says her home has generations of fans.
2: She ever never knew.
3: Motorists on a nearby interstate admire it while driving by.
4: Yabba dabba doo!
3: But so far, it's a yabba dabba don't. Kevin Tibbles, NBC News.
0: All right, so there you go. It's called the Flintstones House.
1: It is really ugly.
0: It
1: looks like it should be SpongeBob's home or something under the water.
0: I didn't even get that it was a Flintstones reference.
1: It really is.
0: And then when I saw it, I thought, oh, like they made something and then they were trying to play it off as Flintstones. But then after reading it, no, they actually meant for it to be the Flintstones.
1: Wow.
0: I'm not even sure if it's all the dinosaurs and stupid colored fake mushrooms that are tacky, but I think it's the actual house itself and the kind of garish colors.
1: It's like Pueblo or whatever. Like,
0: yeah.
1: Yeah. It's a weird.
0: Like an adobe style kind of
1: round mold. Round.
0: Yeah. Mm-hmm. with a really obnoxious kind of loud color scheme. However, that said, if you were driving by on the near highway and looked off into the distance and saw this place, you'd probably get a little kick out of it.
1: Yeah, for sure.
0: So that's kind of what they were going for. They considered a work of art. The owner countersued and actually won.
1: Oh, yeah. I was wondering.
0: Yeah, yeah. They won the suit, and now they're going for money from the city.
1: Oh my goodness!
0: Yeah, there is also, if you are so inclined for some reason, I have a video in the show notes. it to me also, like, part of it is like the Fred Flintstone stuff kind of borders on creepy.
1: Mm-hmm.
0: You know, it looks like it's like a Batman Joker version of Fred Flintstone.
1: Ew.
0: And the colors are so loud. If I was driving by, I would like it. If this was my neighbor,
1: right? No,
0: I think it'd get pretty old after a while.
1: Yeah.
0: And I don't think I'd want my house next to this.
1: I would not want to live there.
0: No. Oh, God, no. Did you look at the interior photos?
1: No.
0: It almost freaks me out.
1: No.
0: It's right? Like
1: it's
0: claustrophobic.
1: It's like spray, not spray insulation, but spray plaster or whatever
0: everywhere.
1: Inside.
0: Everywhere.
1: Like, and there's no square cupboards. Like, they're
0: no,
1: rounded.
0: No flat surface or no flat wall or anything.
1: Yeah, it's bizarre.
0: I could like it for a minute, but like there's weird ball shapes hanging from the ceiling and stuff. It's just like I think I'd smack my head into stuff constantly. It's a fun thing to look at from the road, but beyond that, it's just wild. And what about that price, though? It recently sold, or not recently, but a couple of years ago, sold for over $4 million.
1: That's crazy. So she doesn't live there anymore?
0: I'm not sure. At a certain point, I started to get a little sick to my stomach. I couldn't look anymore. it was funny, though, because, you know, basically the housing authority and then the city got involved. I mean, she got the full bureaucratic might thrown at her, and she won.
1: Yeah.
0: With the techie house. Really is something. So if you've ever driven by it and you've seen it, boost in and tell us what that was like. And if you like it or not, from where we're sitting, seems like a bit of an eyesore. All right. Links? Well, those are at weeklylaunch.rocks. We'd love it if you joined us live next Tuesday. Make it a vibe. Hang out in our mumble room or our chat room, or just listen at jblive.fm or jblive.tv, or catch it in your podcast app. It'll be out Wednesday morning for your download, enjoyment, and listening, hopefully for your commute. We hope you always get to listen every single week, and then let us know what you think. Don't forget, you can call us, too. We have the phone number in our show notes. And that new WebZap form, also linked in the show notes. From the beautiful Pacific Northwest and the mighty American West Coast. Thanks for listening. See you next week.

0: Okay, I know it is Gentoo Day on the show, but if you guys will allow me, I thought we could talk about this headline from Jack Wallen over at ZDNet. He writes that Fedora 40 is the fastest operating system he's ever tested.
1: Wow.
0: Now, I mean, I don't know if that's true. I mean, maybe for him it is, but that's a great headline for Fedora 40. So I think we got to dig into Fedora 40 on the show today. I know it's Gentoo Day, but we got to talk about this.

0: Hello, friends, and welcome back to your weekly Linux talk show. My name is Chris.
1: My name is Wes.
2: And my name is Brent.
0: Well, coming up on the show today, we are just back from Texas Linux Fest in Austin. We've got stories and interviews to share, and Linux Fest Northwest is next weekend, so we've got a lot of things you need to know. But we will start this week with a look at Fedora 40, then we'll round out the show with some great boosts and some picks. So before I get any further, I want to say time-appropriate greetings to our virtual lug. They're right there. Hello, Mumble Room.
3: Hello.
4: Hello, Chris. Hey, Wes. And
5: aloha.
0: Okay.
1: Hello. A fine spirit in the Mumble Room today.
0: I like it. I think we're like kind of evenly split between quiet listening and on air, too. Hello, everybody up there. Nice to have you on board. And good morning to our friends over at Tailscale. 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
6: Wago.
0: That's right. And, you know, Tailscale threw one heck of a party at Texas Linux Fest. That was great. Great venue, great crowd, free drinks. What's not to love?
1: Secure, amazing mesh networking. 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
0: 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I run everything in here. I put my Nextcloud in here, my DNS in here, my Plex and Jellyfin instances. 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So just a day or two after this show comes out, it is the Fedora 40 release. This last week, they had their go-no-go meeting. And it was determined that Fedora is, in fact, go for launch on Tuesday, April 23rd. It comes with GNOME 46 and Plasma 6.0 and Linux 6.8 under the hood. And one big change that I was kind of sad to see go, I mean, I think it is kind of time, but when I have been on an LTE connection, I have been so thankful for Fedora's Delta RPM feature that is being phased out in Fedora 40. It's been in the works for some time. In some cases, it's actually been a negative on like lower-end systems. The CPU overhead to do the Delta, not so great.
1: Yeah, it seems like the savings kind of got smaller over time. The problems you're mentioning there.
0: The bandwidth got better over time. The machines I wanted to do it became more diverse, so I kind of understand.
2: I also benefited from this, and I'm curious what the incentive is to get rid of it. I mean, systems these days are a little faster, so are we really worrying about CPU usage and such?
5: One of the things that happened between the time that we instituted what was originally known as Yum Presto, which was the Delta RPM feature, to now, was that our updates infrastructure changed in that they blew away the repo and regenerated it completely from scratch with new updated RPMs. This has a very annoying side effect in that we don't actually have the historical chain of packages from GA to the latest updates release, the updates push, to be able to compose Delta RPMs to match all the combinations, to be able to let you update with, you know, a lower network overhead. And so for a lot of people, Delta RPMs just didn't do anything anymore. And that's really where it came down to, right? Like the amount of server-side infrastructure for composing it, the time that it actually takes to run it, plus the deficiencies related to infrastructure changes meant that Delta RPMs just wound up not being as useful as they should be.
0: Thank you for that insight. I think that is probably a great explanation. What do you think, Brent? Did that answer your question?
2: It sure did. Now, Chris, you gave Fedora 40 a spin this morning, I noticed. How'd it go?
0: It's a nice, tight release. I don't know if there's any blow-away feature, but if you're a fan of the Premiere desktops that ship with Fedora, that being Workstation Spin, which has GNOME, or the Plasma Spin, which is going to ship with Plasma 6.0, there's a lot here for you to like. These are both very good releases. Very, very good releases. On the GNOME 46 side, I think the thing that I'd like to spend a moment talking about is files. It doesn't really get much attention these days. And that's why I'm even more appreciative that the developers did the hard work of refactoring large sections of files, or at least portions of files.
1: Yeah, an unsexy utility, but when you need it, you need it. And yeah, it's nice to have something that has actual capabilities.
0: And they've rearranged the way it shows you what it's working on. They've put a little, the progress indicator is moved, and the information it displays is a little more useful. So files have seen a lot of love, and the global search is just faster. And I think that's what Jack is getting at.
1: I was kind of wondering, Jack didn't quite attribute, you know, if there were reasons or a reason for all this speed up. But yeah, I'm curious if that really did match your experience.
0: It does feel fast. It's because it's a combination of everything's on, you know, modern GTK now. We're on Wayland. We're several iterations into pretty solid Wayland support. And so if you've got a 3D accelerated desktop, that just the general daily interactions feel really sharp and really fast. You know, like I hit the overview button and that looks really good. And then I launch the files browser and that comes up and it looks really sharp and it launches really fast. And everything is, the animation feels really refined and professional, like beyond what Apple is doing these days.
2: Wow.
0: I think people will say in probably the next macOS release or two that Apple clearly looked back at GNOME for inspiration on how to make macOS a better desktop. I really think that's the direction 46 is going in. I mean, it's really, really nice. And then on the Plasma 6 side, I mean, we've talked about Plasma 6 pretty extensively on the show, but it's just such a solid release for such an overhaul. And then, of course, you've got the updates that have come along in there. And
1: this is just making me feel grateful that we have both of these projects at really nice places right now.
0: Yeah.
1: Time to be a desktop Linux user.
0: And so Fedora 40 really benefits from that. Plus, then you get Linux 6.8. So you get a pretty modern Linux in there as well. You also get like an updated to some of the, you know, core developer tools and things like that.
1: All the other usual good updates you see in a Fedora release.
0: And, you know, Silverblue and the other spins are also getting their updates. We'll talk about it more, I think, depending on the interest we gauge from the audience. But I wanted to at least try it. And my takeaway was not one particular thing I felt like I could come on the show and say this one thing is great, like Butterfest, right? That was a huge feature. But just in terms of developing and delivering a solid Linux desktop experience that goes from strength to strength and features the best stuff that our leading desktop environments are doing, they nailed it. And that's, like, I think what you want from Fedora. So I think in that context, I think Fedora 40 is going to be a very good release. Oh, we have a lot to let everybody know about. Let's start with a meetup that's coming up for Mr. Brentley in May.
2: Yeah, we're going to be in Berlin once again. And when I say we, I mostly mean me, although you gents need to come at some point.
1: He forgot to buy us tickets.
0: Yeah.
2: I'll see what I can
0: do. Oh, okay.
2: Do.
0: Yeah, yeah. I'm sure you're working on that.
2: Yeah. That's May 11th. So that'll be in Berlin. Tentative location is at Seabase, that hackerspace sort of spaceship that I keep talking about every time I'm there.
0: I don't know why you'd go anywhere else. That seems pretty cool.
2: It is a pretty sweet spot, but it's nice to switch it up from time to time. And I haven't actually confirmed with them. They just said, yeah, you guys come anytime you want, but I guess I should let someone know because 40 people showing up. This is something. So we do have a meetup page for that, which is linked in the show notes. If you want to just RSVP, that'd be nice, but you don't have to per se. But we'd love to see you.
0: Yeah. It seems like it's been a really great event. I wish I could have been to all of them. So that'll be May 11th, meetup.com/JupiterBroadcasting. And then in the more immediate future, like next weekend, it is Linux Fest Northwest 2024. And if you can't make it, well, the next best thing is go grab a Podcasting 2.0 app at podcastapps.com because we will be live in our RSS feed, 9:45 a.m. Seattle time, 12:45 Eastern Daylight Time, 4:45 p.m. UTC, Saturday, 9:45, right as the fest doors are opening.
1: You know, when you mentioned this earlier, you didn't say you're going to be this specific.
0: Yeah. I know.
5: Well, is that a guarantee that all of you are going to be ready right at the end?
2: You know, it is a great opportunity for the audience that can't always catch this show when it's live to catch it a little earlier, like maybe you guys in Europe.
0: And we're going to try to we'll be trying to capture the feeling in the expo hall. We're going to try to have Brent remote in one of the rooms as they're getting ready for setup just to really kind of give you what the vibe is like. 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Then on Sunday, we're doing Linux Unplugged live from Linux Fest Northwest at our regular time, 12 p.m. Pacific, 3 p.m. Eastern Daylight Time, 7 p.m. UTC. And it should be a lot of fun because there's going to be some great folks showing up at Linux Fest. I happen to know of some news that's coming out of there. We'll have conversations around that. And plus, there's going to be a new Ubuntu to talk about as well. And if you are able to make it, by the way, that all is going to be pending in the RSS feed. So if you have a Podcasting 2.0 app, all you have to do is just be subscribed to our RSS feed. 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During the day at Linux Fest, we're doing another barbecue. System 76 and JB are throwing a barbecue in the parking lot during lunch Saturday.
2: These are famous at this point.
0: I know. And I think maybe we're going to rent a grill. Like, we're working on that. I think Emma's close. But I still think we could probably use, like, backup support, maybe, like, a backup barbecue or two, some tables, things to facilitate barbecuing, like spatulas and tongs and things that we're not going to have. We could still use that if you're a local.
2: barbecue sauces and hot sauces and such.
0: I saw Olympia Mike is jumping in with the tables and perhaps a barbecue. I think we could still use that. Yeah, or, you know, sauces, because, you know, we're not going to.
1: Yeah, condiments.
0: Yeah, we're going to have the basics. We're going to do like a Costco run. And so we're going to have like the core essentials, but anything fancy, we're not going to have. So if you want to share with the community, please bring it. We're going to attempt to make it work.
2: Can we do a pineapple again?
0: Maybe. Yeah, let's grab a pineapple. That's a good idea. You got a lot going on Saturday. You got a talk going on Saturday.
2: I do have a talk. I forgot about that till this very moment. I guess I should sort something out there.
0: Yeah, buddy, better get started on that.
2: Yeah, and we have a bunch of other friends giving talks on Saturday as well. We've got Carl from System 76. Of course, Alex is giving the first opening talk in that room. And also Neil, you're in there, and Frank from Nextcloud's in there. That's just day one.
0: Yeah,
2: and day two.
5: I was weirded out by being on the front page of the site.
2: And day two is just as action packed in the exact same room. Olympia Mike's giving a talk: 5 reasons to love NixOS, which I think there are likely more than 5. And our dear Wes Payne, you're giving a talk.
1: Yeah, deploying NixOS anywhere. But gosh, I got to follow Olympia Mike. That's going to be tough.
0: Well, I like that he can prime them with, like, here's the basic things to understand about Nix. And then you can come in with, here's to how to take over anything, any Linux box.
1: Yeah, you got a Linux box somewhere? Let's put Nix on there.
2: I feel like whoever organized these talks set them up in a nice kind of trajectory. Yeah. For the listeners.
0: It steps you through it. And then right after Wes, well, so between Wes's talk, deploying NixOS anywhere, there's lunch. But there's also after that, in that same room, it's Linux Unplugged. We're going to be in the room Wes is in for his NixOS anywhere, in the room that Olympia Mike is in. We're just going to do it after lunch. We'll probably be scrambling during lunch.
2: Oh, yeah.
0: So we're going to need like a food runner to grab us some food, because we're going to have to set up everything in that room to do the show.
2: Now, is this the very first like official session for a Linux Unplugged Live session?
0: I guess
2: we usually do it in the hallway track or whatever.
0: It might be the first one on the calendar. It's possible Linux Action Show has been on the calendar a few times.
1: Oh, that makes sense, yeah.
0: But this is definitely the first time Linux Unplugged has ever been an official live session on a calendar.
2: I feel like room HC108, if you're a JB listener, that's the room you want to stick in.
0: Yeah.
2: There's a lot of good stuff in
0: there. Keep your eye out on that one, yeah. And then we kind of want to do something fun. So we're going to ask the audience that makes it to our live Linux Unplugged, what was your first Linux box? What was your hardware? What was great about it? And what was awful about it? And I know when I asked you, Brent, you started thinking about this. Wes, I don't think I know your answer, what your first Linux box was. And I also want to ask, if you're listening, boost in and tell us about yours, because we'll include yours while we're doing the Q&A with the audience. And I think that could be a nice way where the boosts and the live audience can kind of intermix a little bit. So tell us what was great and awful about your very first Linux box. I'll tell you, I'll give you a preview of mine.
2: Oh, really?
0: Mine had like a quasi-transparent blue case.
2: What?
0: And it was like an AMD K6. Yeah, that was wow. my first personal Linux box. Yeah. And that was it. That was.
2: Well, can we define these factors a little bit? Because I ran a Linux on like my first PC that I had as a kid.
0: Yeah.
2: But only for like a couple hours. That doesn't really count. You're talking like daily driver kind of box, right?
0: Well, at least the first one you spend some time with.
2: All right.
1: Yeah, consistently running Linux on.
0: Yeah. My first machine was probably at school, although I'd love to hear about those too, because those are probably some pretty rare machines. So I'll leave it up to the booster. And if you make it in person, I want you to start thinking about this now, because we're going to go around with a microphone and ask some of you about your stories. Now, let's talk about Texas Linux Fest, boys. And before we get there, I want to mention that the way we got down there and the way that an independent show like this was able to travel, all three of us, and get an Airbnb and do all of that is because a member of the community, Donald, who owns a company called Signary, reached out and sponsored us to get down there. It was a really cool thing to do. And Signary is an on-demand cybersecurity firm that serves all across the United States, not just Texas. They are local to Texas, but they work in multiple states. And they were not only one of the primary sponsors of Texas Linux Fest, but they also got us down there. And Donald took us out to dinner the night we got there. So I encourage everybody, go to Signary.com. It's Signary.com, Signary.com. Go check them out. It's really because of them that this coverage was made possible at all. Donald didn't ask for any kind of special placement in the show or anything, any kind of thanks like that, but I think they definitely deserve it, because it wasn't cheap to get all of us down there, get our, you know, the flights and the Airbnb and all of that. And then he took us out to an expensive place at dinner too. So Signary.com, they were really great. And if your business needs some cybersecurity work, some help. These guys really seem to know their stuff. We saw their crew come to Texas Linux Fest and just like devour the event. They left the booth to us. It was like
1: clearly a lot of sharp folks.
0: Yeah. And we got to take over their booth. And because of that, we got to do a live stream. We had coverage and we were front and center at Texas Linux Fest 2024. Now, it had been a few years since the Texas Linux folk got together. The pandemic threw things a little awry. I first went, I think, in, I think 2015, 2016, a long time ago. And it felt like way, way too much time had passed since the last Texas Linux Fest. And that was the general vibe, I think, from everybody that made it. Too much time had passed since we all got together. It's organized by a group of volunteers. It's put together in one of the best venues in Austin. Truly one of the best venues in Austin. And they have a giant expo hall, and then they have wonderful rooms upstairs that are properly air-conditioned, properly partitioned. Like, it's – when you come into the facilities, it is rare in event facilities.
2: And the views were gorgeous, too. That whole – yeah. The massive glass wall looking out onto Austin.
0: And like I said, Terry Black's, which is one of the best barbecue places in the world. I know people argue if it is the best. I won't say it is the best, but I'd say it's in the top of the best barbecue places that average folk can actually visit. And when we arrived in Austin, we went to Terry Black's. We didn't go home to our Airbnb. We didn't go drop our bags off. We went directly to Terry Black's and we met up with Donald. And Brent broke his no meat rule for some actual rare Texas barbecue. What'd you think?
2: You know, I had a feeling going into this trip that I'd have to do this, and that was okay. I was ready for like a meal or two. I didn't realize how this would define the trip for me.
0: It's that, a lot of eating, dude. It's a lot.
2: Yeah. There were no options other than meat for the most part and everywhere we went. But I will say, you know, being a hunter and such, which is, you know, ask me questions about it later. It's complex. Yeah. This was certainly some of the best I had ever had.
0: So worth breaking the rules for a little bit, I guess.
2: Well, and it seems breaking the rules immediately when we arrived and then breaking the rules again the next day at the exact same location because, you know, some other people wanted to go to Terry Black's again and we didn't say no.
0: Can't say no. I
1: mean, across the street from the venue is a pretty convenient lunch option at that.
2: Yeah. But I didn't really know what the Terry Black's experience was going to be like because you said, oh, yeah, across the street from Terry Black's is going to be great. But you didn't really describe how it's a whole thing.
0: And it's very popular.
2: Yeah.
0: There's a long line.
1: Folks talk about the meat and the quality of the meat and the, you know, the tasty things there. But yeah, there's a whole other actual experiential aspect.
0: Waiting to get into the place.
2: The queuing is part of the experience. And they've got this figured out because the queue snakes its way past all the smokers, past all the wood that they use that's properly seasoned, that they use for all the smoking and stuff. And so you kind of get this tour without even knowing you're doing a tour. And halfway through, they also have a drinks bar. So they've got this queuing stuff figured out in Texas.
0: Yeah, and then once you're in, it is business time.
2: Oh.
0: There is no messing around with the gals behind the sides bar. They will move you through, and they'll get you checked out as fast as possible.
2: I screwed up both times that we went through, and I'm still nervous about it.
1: It means we have to go back. You got to practice.
0: I've gone through enough now that I just find it humorous. Like, I'm here to buy. So, like, don't yell at me. Like, I'm fine. And I looked for a hot second at, like, some drink that they had, and I spent one beat too long, and they both started yelling at me. But it's so, so, so worth it. So we ended up in the booth. Not, like, a booth at Texas Linux Fest, but the booth at Texas Linux Fest. The biggest booth. The booth that was, when you open the doors to the expo hall, we are right there, like the greeting committee. Right there, like front and center, framed for everybody to come say hello, which worked out great. I'm not really complaining other than I wish I had some branding and stuff we could have put up because I just didn't really think about it.
2: We traveled light this time
0: around. Yeah, we sure did. This is what we were really attempting to make it one of our lightest travels ever because we didn't drive. We flew. And we typically put a lot of gear. We can put swag and stuff in the RV and I can drive that. Or we'll load up like, you know, a crossover type size vehicle. And we can fill the back with swag and banners and whatnot. But this time, it was pretty much what we could carry on the airplane. So we came really, really light. And the plan was originally to drive down. But that just didn't work out with the timing of Scale and then Texas Linux Fest, and then Linux Fest Northwest is next weekend. So it just
1: how would you have gotten back?
0: Yeah, I don't have a warp drive. So we ended up flying, which meant light, light, light. So we had no logos, no banners, no nothing except for our gear and ourselves, and we were right there front and center. And as we were trying to get live, we realized that these new super strong mic stands that we had bought, these flexible arms, they're like gooseneck flexible arms that supposedly support
2: four pounds,
0: something ridiculous like that. And we start setting up, and we realize as we take them out of the box, these things do not hold our microphones. Like, it's the most stupid thing to get derailed by.
1: And we thought we were doing a good job of pre-planning it. We had intentionally tried to pick the best option.
0: And we got three identical ones. We had them still in the box that they were easy to bring with us in our luggage.
2: Wes was doing like gooseneck acrobatics to try to get his to balance just right. It was impressive.
1: I found a spot that kind of worked, but I mean, you still couldn't quite get it in a way that either was too low or was right in the way of your hand that you probably wanted to use to type on your keyboard.
0: It doesn't help that we have like 3-pound microphones. We have big, heavy microphones.
2: I didn't see one moment where we were willing to not use those.
0: Yeah.
2: So maybe it's on us.
0: Yeah, maybe. But Brent got mine working literally with some twine and a rubber band.
2: Always bring string.
0: He like put it into some sort of gooseneck loop and then gave the loop structure with the twine and the rubber band.
2: That's why you bring me, right?
0: And that's how I did day one and day two.
1: Yeah, we decided we really didn't want to figure this out again, so we just left those in place overnight. Yeah,
0: we packed up all our gear except for the stupid improv mic stands, and we left those. So if anybody knows of some great travel mic stands, please send them into the show because it was embarrassing. And the worst part is we're running late because it's such a dumb reason, and we're the welcoming committee for the entire thing. We're right there front and center when you open the doors. And we're sitting there scrambling, and people are coming up, hey, guys, and they're, like, all in a great mood to see us. And we're like, hi, sorry, we're busy right now. We have a disaster. Actually, Brent does great. Brent jumps up and usually chats with people and lets Wes and I troubleshoot things. But we did get the stream up. We did get the microphones in place. And those will be the whole day, day one and two, that we streamed are at extras.show if you want to listen to them. We'll play you some highlights in today's episode. But if you'd like to hear the whole day from start to end, you can go listen at extras.show. And of course, while we were there, our friends gave some talks, like Alex. Alex from Self-Hosted did a great talk. Kind of like the mechanics of how Tailscale works.
1: I saw a lot of folks in there. I think we're excited to go learn more and play more with Tailscale after that talk.
0: Yeah, it was a standing room only. Like, there was every seat was taken, and we were just standing in the back, and there was other people standing around, too. It was really well attended. I think the organizers felt like they hadn't done a very good job at the event. That was some of the sense I got. We'll get to some more of this later, but I actually think they did a fantastic job, especially now having behind the scenes of how Linux Fest Northwest gets organized when you're dealing with a group of volunteers that haven't done this for a couple of years. And you're working with venues that charge so much now. That's another thing that's changed.
1: Right.
0: Like just a cart of coffee through the grapevine, we found out, cost the fest $2,000 just for one of those carts of coffee.
2: I didn't even see a coffee cart, actually.
0: They had some up in the room.
2: Oh.
0: Yeah, up in the room areas. But, yeah, I mean, at $2,000 a pop, you're only going to do a couple of those. You're right? I mean, it's just wild how much these venues will charge for some of this stuff. And to have them have to navigate that, I feel like they did a much better job than they're giving themselves credit for. It was a great venue. People were really, really happy to be there.
1: I think that's what counts, right? It seemed like everyone had a good time. There was a lot of interest in the talks, so those were well attended. I heard from multiple people like, oh, yeah, you know, in the past, the talks have been a reason for me to show up to Texas Linux Fest, and I think they were rewarded for that again, which I think means they'll be back.
0: Now, I want to get into some of our other stories and some of the things that we saw, but first, I thought maybe we'd play some of our chats that we had while we were there with folks, because while we were streaming, we had several opportunities to sit down and talk with folks, and some of the conversations we had were just really fantastic. 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You've probably heard me talk about Collide before. I think it's one of those tools that if it was around when I was in IT, I would have stuck around for a little bit longer. 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
2: Now, as I like to do at every fest, I try to figure out who has come the furthest. And I think this time around, it was Frank Karlicek from Nextcloud. He came straight from FOSS Asia in Vietnam. And I don't know how he was still awake, but he did join us for a conversation that I think was pretty interesting.
0: There was an announcement that came out from Germany about 30,000 government workstations switching to Linux. And one of the lines in the Ars Technica article that seemed like I wanted to have more information about, your tweet helped me even highlight it, is they're migrating from SharePoint to Nextcloud.
4: Mm-hmm.
0: That seems like a really big deal. Is there any details you can share there with us?
4: Yeah, absolutely. Yeah, this is an interesting project. We are working on this like for years, actually. I think 3 years or maybe even four.
0: Oh, wow.
4: Yeah, yeah. So I think it's fascinating because there is like many years ago, there was this famous project of Munich moving to open source and Linux.
0: Right.
4: And this was a failure for different reasons. One of it was probably that it all started on the desktop. So they started to move like Windows to Linux workstations. And they really had trouble with like acceptance of like the normal office workers. They're like, oh, this looks different. Oh, that's weird. I don't want that. At the time, I was involved in the KDE project a lot. And I still remember that we got a bug report that why are these folder icons blue? They should be yellow.
0: No, really?
4: Yeah, yeah.
6: Oh, man.
4: Because come on, the yellow in Windows. Why are they suddenly blue? That's like I need a training to understand that now. So this was a bit challenging. And in this project now, I think there is a lot of learnings. And this starts on the server, not on the client now. Like replacing Exchange with an open source alternative, replacing SharePoint with Nextcloud and so on. And people can at the moment still use their Windows or Mac or phone, tablet, whatever they use. But the migration will start on the server first, which I think is a better strategy.
0: Do you know, are they also going to switch out the Windows applications first, like, say, Firefox?
4: No, they will. They also will move to LibreOffice
0: and
4: some other things. But this is a little bit like second phase, basically.
0: Yeah, okay, yeah. Well, I mean, that would make sense, right? You get them on the back-end services. That's the least probably impactful to their day-to-day work. You get that done ahead of time, and then they're compatible with whatever they move to.
4: Yeah.
6: So is that battle lost, in your opinion, then? You, citing Munich as the example.
4: You mean the desktop?
6: Yeah, the typical office worker using Linux.
4: I don't think it's lost. It's at a time. I mean, the Munich project was, I don't know, 15 years ago. Yeah. This were the time where a lot of the applications that were used are still like desktop applications. Nowadays, a lot happens in the browser, in the cloud.
0: True, yeah.
4: And I think this is another opportunity because if they move to, I don't know, desktop world, to something that happens in the browser, and it could be Microsoft 365, could also be Nextcloud. This is like an easier migration than just, I don't know, replacing Outlook with Thunderbird or something.
6: What's changed a lot in that sort of 10-15 year period as well is the adoption of mobile devices.
4: Yeah.
0: Yeah.
6: People do everything everywhere.
0: Yeah.
4: Exactly.
0: You can do email on their phone now. And yeah. The other thing that I kind of recall not working so well in Munich is they deployed their own Linux distribution.
4: Yes.
6: Do you think that was what you did back then?
0: Yeah, I was. I mean, it was more common. Is that a similar approach they're going to take this time? Do you know? Or are they going to go with something that's more off the shelf?
4: I hope not.
0: Yeah.
4: I think this was a mistake. I don't know. I don't know. I mean, the IT people at the time who worked on the Munich project, I mean, that did a really good job, but that tried to do too much, right? I mean, there are Linux distributions which are good and desktop environments that are good. I'm not picking any sides here, but there's things you can just take and use, right? I mean, why do you build your own thing?
0: Right, right.
4: That's just crazy.
0: And it's not only is it a huge hill to climb, but then it's tricky to find anybody that has any expertise. Everybody has to be in-house taught. Yeah, and so that's a lot of friction too.
4: Yeah.
0: And there's no training programs around any of that. You got to create all of that.
4: Crazy.
6: I think we're a lot more mature in the software development lifecycle and a lot of that stuff now too. Like we understand what maintenance means over a decade.
4: Well, some.
6: Some, yes. Fair point.
0: Yeah, that's right.
4: I know that there's a very similar project in France happening at the moment. And they are actually in the process of like, look at this, all these nice, cool open source tools on the internet. Let's take it and like, I don't know, build our own product on top of it. And we'll hire like 100 developers who maintain it. And basically they're forking everything. And it's the same mistake, right?
0: Yeah.
4: I mean, they don't understand what they're getting into.
0: A huge, huge pile of work, really, I have to imagine. Well, I am also feeling kind of more positive about this. Sounds like you're feeling a little more positive about this particular transition, especially in a way there'd be a good gain if they just got the back end services off of proprietary. I mean, the desktop is also great to see.
6: In self-hosted, basically one of the entire main premises of the show is own your data.
0: Yeah.
4: Yep.
6: Which includes owning the outages and the data loss and the backups and everything else. But, you know, and Nextcloud is fundamental to that, for me, at least, in my home lab.
0: Yeah. I replaced all my cloud syncing, all my calendar, all of that with Nextcloud.
6: Yeah. Do you remember we used to use stuff like Dropbox back in the day?
0: Yeah. Yeah. And Google Calendar and Google Contacts.
4: Never heard of it.
0: Well, Frank, I hope you enjoy the stay here. I hope you like the fest. Thank you for sitting down with us.
4: Thanks a lot.
0: Spend a little time. It's always good to catch up.
4: Thank you.
0: Are we going to see you at Linux Fest Northwest too?
4: Yes.
0: Oh, you maniac. Good.
4: Yeah. I don't know. I live in the plane nowadays.
0: Yeah, I bet.
1: Do we know? Did Frank get a chance to get some good Texas barbecue?
0: Yeah. Did you hear?
2: I didn't hear.
0: Well, we'll have to check in at Linux Fest. One of the things that he doesn't talk a lot about, but he's also quite the photo bug. And I think he goes and spends a lot of this time going out there and getting photos.
1: It's a nice excuse to explore the city.
0: Yeah, what a great little side hobby if you're going to be traveling like that anyways. What a great side hobby. So this other interview that we want to feature is with listener Keith. And one of our favorite things about going to these events is just discovering how much better our audience is than us as people.
2: No kidding. It's so true.
0: And the things that they accomplish. And Brent does a great job of kind of circulating from time to time and finding people that could be interesting to chat with on the show. And he sat Keith down with us, and Keith sat down, we thought, to talk about Wireshark and just, packet sniffing. And we're like, okay, Wes and I are kind of still setting up for the morning, so we were actually kind of heads down, and we were kind of just sort of chatting with Keith about, packet sniffing. That's pretty neat, right? Yeah. And then somewhere in the conversation, it became obvious to us that the reason why Keith was packet sniffing is because he was testing software that's going to get deployed on the International Space Station. Then we had to ask him a few questions about that. So are we talking, though, like hundreds of computers on the ISS? Are we talking dozens?
7: I think, if I remember right, don't quote me, I think there's like 44.
0: Okay.
1: Wow.
0: And is it somebody's job up there to be like the ISS IT person?
7: I think it's the ground control handles all that, and if they need an astronaut to go pull a box, they just give them
0: the instructions to...
7: Yep. They have written instructions on how to do all that. The internal ones are fun. The external ones are not so fun. Maybe they have to go outside.
0: There are sometimes times they have to go outside.
1: Oh, spacewalk.
7: I think they've only had to do one. For the entire time that it's been up there.
1: That's nice to hear. Just as like as computer people. I would imagine and hope that, physical stuff or pumps or interlock or other things would fail more often than the computers. But given how computers work, you could see it going the other way, too.
7: They do have some testing software that that Honeywell provides, so they can actually put the box on there and run test suite, and they have spares, so they can take, you know, let's say if this one piece did fail, they can put a new part in, put it back up on the shelf, and if they ever need it, they can just yank it out, put it back in.
0: How are these getting? Are these getting manufactured in the States? These machines, are they manufactured around the world? Like,
7: no, these are all manufactured at Honeywell in Glendale. But we do. There are equipment in Russia and in Italy also.
0: I guess I knew Honeywell was involved, but I guess I just didn't understand the depth.
7: Yeah.
0: It's not what I picture when I think of Honeywell.
1: Right.
0: But it's very cool.
7: Honeywell does a lot of things.
0: Yeah, it sounds like it. That's what I'm learning here.
7: Well, at my facility, it's that they do reaction wheels and gyros for satellites. Let's see what else they do. We do all kinds of things.
1: Do you get to use much Linux in the course of your work?
7: We do have what they call a MDM test thing. They do use Red Hat. We use a lot of, the horizontal mates use Solaris, not Linux, but it is
0: still
7: Linux.
0: Yeah, still today, huh? Still some Solaris action.
7: We do use some of the, Cygwin products.
0: Oh, yeah, sure.
7: So, I mean, we don't use Linux, per se, on some of our stuff, but, kind of.
1: Some of the open source world's tools, at least.
7: Yeah, I mean.
0: It just seems, I mean, I guess, are they updating the systems up there in space? Are they installing patches and updates?
7: Yes, they do.
0: And they have an internet connection that they can just...
7: They have multiple different connections. They do have internet. They have some other ways, like SATCOM type of communications that they
0: and
7: use.
0: And they're doing, Windows updates?
7: No.
0: I wouldn't think so. Right? I just can't imagine running Windows in space and keeping it up to date.
7: They do have laptops. Oxygen. They do have laptops that do have Windows
0: and
7: on
0: they
7: it.
0: Update those, and supposedly?
7: I think if they have to do it, they send it up as an image on a disk or something.
1: That makes sense.
7: At a next flight, and they just ghost the whole thing.
1: A known validated tested image.
0: I guess that makes sense.
7: Well, it was interesting because it was how do you activate Windows from space? So when we originally did some of this stuff, we actually had to get, Microsoft to say, okay, well, we'll not have you do activations and stuff.
0: They gave you a secret code you could put in there to bypass activation?
7: I don't remember what they gave
0: it. Yeah. It's we'll take care of it for these machines. That seems like an appropriate use case to bypass activation.
7: Yeah.
0: It's nice to have the ability to call up Microsoft and ask for that.
7: Yeah.
0: I don't think we could do that.
1: No, probably not.
0: We're going to be on a road trip. We'd really like not to activate Windows for a bit. I don't think we'd get very far.
7: Well, I'm not sure what the legalities of being in outer space are either.
0: Right. Yeah, if you agree to a EULA in space.
1: Right. I don't think your trademark applies here.
0: Yeah, exactly. Oh, that's pretty neat. And Wireshark helps make all that go.
7: Yeah, well, that's like I said, it's just another tool in our tool bag that we use for trying to diagnose issues that happen.
0: That's pretty cool, though. It's
7: we have
0: the ways.
7: A 1553 analyzer that looks all 5053 traffic. We have a SCSI analyzer, because there is some SCSI.
0: Still, huh?
7: Yeah, on some of our ground equipment.
0: So. Really? For disk or what?
7: Remember, this stuff was originally built in probably 95 or earlier.
0: Yeah.
7: And so some of the stuff for communications was still using SCSI back then. So it's still there.
0: SCSI disks, SCSI accessories. I mean, as long as you get everything right, get your numbers, get your SCSI number right, get your Terminator set up, it's not so bad.
7: Yeah, I mean, one of the MDMs have they used to have a rotating, hard drive, and now they have solid state, and they're all basically SCSI based.
0: You can buy solid state SCSI devices?
7: No, Honeywell made it.
0: Oh, okay. Dang, that's pretty sweet.
1: Yeah, I don't think we can do that either.
0: All right, we'll bang it together, yeah.
7: Yeah, they made their own solid state drive.
1: Bcash FS on a solid state SCSI. I want
0: to
1: try it.
0: You're telling me for them, it was easier to create their own device than just get off SCSI?
7: Well, because you got to remember, all the stuff that they put in these MDMs have to be rad hard.
0: Certified.
7: I mean, they're basically the newest computer processor we use is an old Pentium.
0: Wow.
7: And then that's the newest one. The other ones are like 386s because they are rad hard. They're
1: right.
7: I'm not going to get flip bits or anything.
0: What have they done to them to make them hardened? Are they...
7: I'm not sure what they've done. That's...
0: And why can't they make them newer? Like, I just...
1: Well, I remember we were talking with Tim.
0: Yeah.
1: He was saying the same, right? Like, weren't they using an old Motorola or something?
0: Yep. An old Power PC,
1: Power PC,
0: but I think it was made by Motorola.
7: Well, I think it's because the newer chips have higher densities.
0: Yeah.
7: There's more of a air. Chance
1: that makes
7: of,
1: sense, yeah.
0: More chance of an error.
7: Yeah, more chance of an error. Hmm. I think they do have newer processors. It's just the cost of getting it tested.
0: If I go to space, I don't want to bring an old computer. I want a nice computer.
7: Well, yeah. I mean, I think all the newer stuff are using newer rad hard stuff.
1: Can we get like a Apple M series that's rad hardened?
0: yeah. Can I bring like a Ryzen machine too? Can we get hardened Ryzen? Rad hardened Ryzen. That just sounds cool.
7: Yeah.
0: So what are you hoping to pick up from the fest? Anything for work or just here in general?
7: Well, I'm here personally for myself.
0: Yeah.
7: I couldn't figure out what I could say here. Company.
0: He didn't want to go into too much detail, so I just let it go there. But he's doing a kind of a swing of events too, which is pretty neat for work. Whenever you can get work to swing that. And what a wild world he's working in, huh?
2: Yeah, one of my favorite things to do to you both is to find someone like this in the crowd and to just send them to you guys without giving you a heads up at all and see what happens. And yeah, it turned out pretty good.
0: Yeah. I was like, okay, I can talk about Wireshark. It's been a minute, but let's talk about it. I went a whole different direction.
2: You know, he mentioned doing like a spacewalk to replace some of these computers.
0: Yeah.
2: And could you imagine that? Having to get your suit on, go through the airlock just to like, I don't know, flick this thing on and off or replace it or
1: then
2: something.
1: Then you forgot the screwdriver.
0: And then like, what's also like, you go to a social event and they say, so what do you do for a living? Well, I repair computers in space. I mean, that's a wild job, right? That's a wild job. We tried something brand spanking new with this Linux Fest. We gave Brent the ability to go remote. Now, it wasn't perfect.
2: Oh, thanks.
0: Well, it wasn't your fault.
1: The technology, not you.
0: Yeah, it wasn't. We were on a 40 kilobit connection, so the codec is not fantastic. But the content was pretty great, and it was a lot of fun for us. We're going to try to use this. We got to remember after the show, we need to order you a new headset. We got to do that. There's some modifications that we learned that we need to make, but I think we got to figure it out. So I think we're going to be able to do this with even more success at Linux Fest Northwest. But for a brief moment in time, we set Brentley free and he bumped into the chair of Texas Linux Fest. And our buddy Carl was there as well.
8: Hello, I'm Ted Gould. I'm the conference chairman. We're at Texas Linux Fest, and we've been going for about 10 years. Since 2010. This is our 11th conference, but we took a little break for the pandemic that happened. But this is our first one back after the pandemic, and we're excited to be here.
9: Did you say 11 years?
8: Yeah. So it's, 11 conferences. So it's been since 2010. But yeah, we've been doing it for quite a while and all over Texas, in Irving and San Marcos and Austin.
9: That's amazing. And bouncing around like that, I would imagine, has unique challenges for organizing an event, but also unique opportunities. Can you give us a tour of that a little bit?
8: Yeah, so it's interesting because there's a huge tech community in Austin, and so we tend to get the most people were in Austin, but we're trying to figure out how to break into those other communities because there's a huge tech community in Dallas, there's a huge tech community in Houston, and how do we get into those communities? It's been a unique challenge, and I don't think we're good at it necessarily yet. We're just trying, but this year we partnered with the KCD folks to get them here, and I think that was really exciting because they brought a lot of Kubernetes energy. I think it's interesting to see how Linux has changed. I think a lot of people identified with Linux before, and there's not as many people who identify with Linux as much. They identify with Kubernetes, they identify with Raspberry Pi, they identify with, Android, but we all know those are all Linux things, but they don't necessarily, I don't do Linux, I do Kubernetes. And so I think that's an interesting challenge going forward.
10: That reminds me of a point that our keynote speaker in 2019, the last event we had, Thomas Cameron, he brought that up in his talk about how there's all this move to the cloud and all these things. But if you're a Linux nerd, you've got a leg up. Like, this is the cloud is Linux.
9: Do you think in that way Linux is like an old term or that there are new relationships to it?
8: I think that some people do view it as an old term. I think it's

0: to different degrees of success. I don't know if I'd say it's a banger of success. You know, we saw this with Scale and NixCon and UbiCon. And the discussion is there a lot of crossover? Does this make it more economically viable? Is this a better way to make these more sustainable? Like, this is a new thing that's happening with Linux events.
1: Well, and that's, I mean, we're an educational nonprofit. It's about bringing the community together and allowing them to learn from each other. And I think that's the same thing. We could talk about it in the microcosm of, you know, Nix people learning about this, but the reality is that we're all learning from each other, and that's exactly what the mission of the nonprofit is.
2: Can you gents talk a little bit about, like, the hopes and dreams for future Texas Linux Fest? Like, this is a great one, I think a huge success. What's coming up next? What do you want to try, and how do you want it to grow?
1: Well, so I think we need to reestablish ourselves after the pandemic. I think a lot of people have talked to me about, like, oh, yeah, I didn't know this conference existed. I've lived in Texas for, you know, 20 years, and I didn't know it existed. I'm like, well, really? Like, we've been around. I don't know how you missed us. But and so I think we need to reestablish ourselves as an event on the calendar. A lot of people actually said, oh, this is the first one. And I'm like, no, it's not the first one. And even vendors were telling me that, you know, oh, this is the first one. And I'm like, okay, well, so I think we need to reestablish ourselves and get a constant slot. Even getting conference space after the pandemic was hard. And so we just need to be like, oh, yeah, every spring I go to Texas Linux Fest and get that pattern down. And then we can start to build on it. So I think reestablishing is the first part, then growing.
2: You mentioned a bit of a relationship with Scale, and I'm not that aware of that. Can you explain how that works?
1: So we're both under the same 501c3 nonprofit, Linux Fests. So if you go to linuxfest.org, they sponsor Scale, Texas Linux Fest, and a couple
3: DevOps Days LA, and I don't remember the rest of them. Yeah. Shellcon?
1: I think so, yeah. So they do a bunch of different conferences, and they kind of act as a fiscal sponsor for it. So they help us with the fact that you have to do, like, payments ahead of time and stuff like that. They handle those for us because we don't get vendor payments until later, and then they just do all the financial parts, and they're the actual registered 501c3.
2: Well, we appreciate what each of you are doing, so thank you very much for that.
1: Thank you guys for coming out. We really appreciate you guys coming here and, you know, being on the floor and talking to everyone. We really appreciate the work you guys put into it too.
2: Nice, thank you.
3: And promoting the conference, like, they're our media sponsors, so Jupiter Broadcasting is, and we really appreciate that. All the promotion y'all have done on the show, talking us up. I know I saw quite a few attendees talking about how I can't wait to go to Texas Linux Fest and meet Chris and meet Wes and meet Brent. So that's just driving that kind of human connection. That's why I love why I love Texas Linux Fest, why I love a lot of conferences. All of the technical stuff is great and love it. But also, the most important thing to me is getting to see my friends and connect with people. Like, I have friends that I only see at conferences that live all over the world.
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4: Aardvark.
0: The aardvark? 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We had to have ourselves a full Texas experience because it was both Brent and Wes's first time to Texas.
5: Well, it's my first time to Texas.
0: Austin.
5: Linux Fest.
0: Oh, all right. I read the doc wrong. But you both fault. Were first time
4: Austinites?
0: Texas Linux Festers. Not your first time to Austin or your first time?
5: It was my
0: first
5: time
0: all right,
5: to Austin.
0: Good. All right, good. Okay, good. We'll go with that. We'll go with first time to Austin. Jesus. It's like, you know, extracting milk from my knee, I tell you what. So I want to know what you both thought, just in general, because as somebody who spent like 6 weeks in Austin one time, I'm like an expert. I'll give you my quick take just as an update. It really feels like in the last 6 years, Austin has clearly become a food town. Like, if you just want to take an eat vacation, you should just go to Austin, Texas, because there's everything there. And even the stuff that Texas traditionally sucks at, which is like Thai food, I can speak from experience, they get pretty good in Austin. And they got, breakfast places that are fancy. They got places that are real true, kind of like a Texas experience, like the burger place that we went to. Everything. As far as eating, you are covered. unless all you want is a

0: salad.
1: Yeah, shout out to Sandy's, open since 1946, also right next to the venue.
0: Yeah, also shout out to those birds.
1: Yeah, the great-tailed grackle, kind of a crow corvid-looking bird with a big long tail and a strong desire to steal your lunch.
0: Yeah, don't let your guard down for a second. These things will take your burger from you. I mean, like, and they're making such a ruckus, too.
1: Yeah, fascinating. I mean, they could be your car alarm, no problem.
0: Yeah, really. So we stayed a couple of days after Texas Linux Fest, and Wes didn't have as much time, but we, Brent and I, had a little extra time because, honestly, it was cheaper to fly out a few days later than it was to fly out on the weekend. So we stuck around, and we decided we had a car. Let's go head out into the Texas Hill Country. I've heard it's beautiful. I'd like to see it for myself. I'm a bit of a snob when it comes to natural beauty, being from the Pacific Northwest.
2: I've never heard you describe yourself this way.
0: But I am. My standards are very high. I think the Pacific Northwest is some of the most beautiful places and country in the world. Not the most, but it's in there, right? It's in there.
1: On a list somewhere, surely.
0: Definitely. In the top 10. Yeah,
1: there's a lot of beautiful places, definitely, too.
0: Yeah. Oh!
2: Top 10.
0: Top 12. Anyways, we get down to Texas. I'm like, all right, Texas, what do you got? Because I have got very high expectations. And I have been told over and over again, the Hill Country is beautiful. And I was not disappointed. I really enjoyed it. So, Wes, we went out there and we went to some of the caves. I'll have some pictures if you go to chrislast.com on my Noster. But describe these caves because, I mean, they were just great.
1: Yeah, the Longhorn Cavern State Park. A limestone cave formed by the cutting action of an underground river that receded thousands of years ago. But, you know, before it became a tourist attraction, it's used by Native Americans, Confederate soldiers, and outlaws. And then in the 1920s and early 30s, it was actually a nightclub that had shows being broadcast via radio back to San Antonio. Sadly, no shows going on when we were there.
0: But you remember when we went there, it was significantly cooler.
1: Oh, yeah. Hot, underground. 80-something, you know, up at the top and, I don't know, 60-something down in the cave.
0: It's like $25 and you get a tour of all of these underground caves. But even if you just walk around the place, it's pretty neat. And
2: I distinctly remember you not really wanting to go down there because you thought maybe it was out of reach to those of us who didn't pay.
0: All right, you're going
2: to
0: bring this up. All right, So Brent is like the most like rule follower you're going to – until he's not. And then all of a sudden he's like this rebel that wants to just push the boundaries. And so I'm like, okay, well, we'll see where we go. We'll see. We walk out there and they have like all these signs about how you need to sign up for the tour. Sign up for the tour. Don't go over here. You can't go here. You got to be on the tour. I'm getting like a strong vibe that they clearly want us to pay to be out here. But Brent has this sort of, I don't know, you might call it Canadian-French attitude. He's like, well, let's just go find what we find. And if they get upset, I'll just charm them and it'll be fine. I'll tell them I'm Canadian and I didn't understand and it'll work. And Wes and I look at each other and we're like, yeah, that probably makes sense, actually. So,
1: yeah, I'm fine with it.
0: Yeah. All right. If you're going to take the blame. So we walk around the facility and I see all these signs about where we can't go. But we kind of walk the edge of that and go down a set of stairs and we end up in a cave where there's a whole bunch of signs. But this whole area seems to be open to the general public. But then to make it as embarrassing as possible, the tour group shows up while we're down there.
1: We're just kind of like hanging out, sitting in the cave, having a snack. Clearly, like, not without tickets.
2: Sitting on these like really impressive carve outs, and we're just kind of having a snack.
1: And there was no sign that said don't sit there, but it was kind of unclear.
0: But Wes, did I not say before we went down the steps, did I not say watch the tour group show up while we're down here? Did I not say that?
1: You sure did.
0: I did say that. So we're down there, and it's where the tour group kind of sets up and starts, and the guy that was giving the tour thought we were trying to sneak in. And he gave Brent the sternest look I have seen on the entire trip. Like, don't you dare come along as a freeloader on my tour. So it was good, but it was about as embarrassing as possible.
2: Oh, you were embarrassed?
0: I was
2: having a good time.
0: I was so embarrassed. When the tour guide showed up, before then I was good, but the tour, I was so embarrassing. But then afterwards we saw pictures of, we got pictures of salamanders. We got some great shots of salamanders. We got some great walking, and it was all good. But for that brief moment, I was so mortified that he thought we were trying to like freeload on his tour.
1: I mean, they don't even turn the lights on in there until the tour comes in.
0: Yeah.
1: So they're serious about it.
0: But
2: I liked interpreting the signs and just seeing how far we can take
0: you
2: it.
0: You weren't mortified? You weren't embarrassed by that entire situation?
2: No, because I thought we were on the right side of the signs.
1: It's yeah. true. We did, you know, we were.
0: We technically were.
1: Yeah.
0: But you saw the look you got. You got a look.
2: Yeah.
1: He
2: didn't say anything, though, did he?
1: I think he said something like, sorry, guys.
0: He said something, yeah, like, yeah, yeah. Something
1: like, sorry, I can't let you in. I'm not letting you in.
0: Yeah, but it was very stern. It's like when somebody gives you really bad news with a smile, that's what this guy did.
2: I learned this by being a photographer. And as a photographer, you, I don't know, push the limits of trying to get into places and stuff. And if you look like you know where you're going and what you're doing, you get into lots of spots.
0: Yeah.
2: I'm not responsible for wherever you try to go, though.
0: I mean, you maybe by yourself?
2: Oh.
0: Maybe would have made it in, but with all of us looking guilty?
2: Well, to be honest, that wasn't the goal. We weren't trying to get the tour. We were just trying to see as much as we could see just walking around. And I think we, you know, check.
0: And we cooled off for a bit. And then we got to continue on the drive. We ended up at a great spot for food. And
1: yeah, the Colorado River just coursing all over. We crisscrossed it, I don't know, a couple of different times.
0: Yeah.
1: Some lovely views. A castle included.
0: Yeah, we stopped and saw a castle. Who knew? Who knew there was castles in Texas? I didn't. And around that same time, we took Brent to his first Buc-ee's.
2: I did not know what a Buc-ee's was, and I didn't even really know until we got there what the experience was going to be. It was an experience.
0: Yeah. I would describe Buc-ee's as a place that where they had the idea of, what if we had so many gas stations you could just go shopping while you got gas? And then from there birthed like the wall of jerky and all of their, you know, food and everything like that.
2: There were several jerky walls.
0: Yeah.
2: There was a lot of meat again. This is a theme from pretty much everywhere we went in Texas.
0: Yeah.
2: It was really the only thing I could eat. So I had more meat.
0: I always enjoy the people watching at these places. That's always a great part of it. The Buc-ee's is also an opportunity to get like little trinkets for family back home and stuff too.
2: Yeah, you got a bunch of things, didn't you?
0: Yeah, just little things for the kids and whatnot. That you know they also love Buc-ee's. So
1: you know, right here on the site it says world's cleanest restrooms. I don't know. Did you get to try that, Brent?
2: I did because Hadia kept going on and on and on about it. So I figured I gotta try these things. And they're like fuel station washrooms, but the best that could possibly be within that definition, I would say, yeah.
0: Yeah. Like, you know, like good, solid walls and doors between the restrooms, good and clean and well-maintained.
2: Occasionally when I'm traveling, I ask a question to someone who's like behind a counter, and then I immediately feel a bit embarrassed about it. And that happened at the Buc-ee's.
1: Oh, really?
2: And I got some food for lunch. And then I immediately asked this person who was kind enough to serve me a giant plate of meat. I said, is there anywhere I can sit here to enjoy my lunch? And she looked a little embarrassed. She said, no, you probably the only place is in your car.
0: Yeah.
2: And well, I didn't expect that because it's kind of a restaurant in there.
0: They
2: almost
0: serve a lot of food.
2: Yeah.
0: It's mostly food.
1: But also Texas.
0: And just go to your car, dude. What's your problem?
2: Yeah.
0: You're here to get gas. What?
2: It's a cultural experience.
0: Yeah. So there was Buc-ee's for you. And then, of course, we did have that after party that was thrown by Tailscale and our buddy Alex. It was wonderful. Do you remember what the venue was called? I don't know.
1: Gibson Street?
0: Oh, yeah. Oh, nice memory. Yeah,
1: Gibson Street Bar in Austin.
0: Yeah. Good, nice, like, deck area where you could sit outside and enjoy the evening.
1: Yeah. That was nice. I mean, I think a good, you know, obviously not the entire folks at the conference showed up, but there was a good mix of different people coming through. Plenty of space there in the bar to kind of hang out and get to mix with different groups. As always, you know, the audience is super inclusive and welcoming, and the folks at the conference, and felt like a lot of people were seeing old friends and making new friends.
2: You know, our dear friend Carl occasionally during the fest gave us some, like, inside baseball about what's going on. And during the after party, he said, hey, guys, we kind of prepaid some of the drinks here, and we have a limit, but we're nowhere near that limit, so have at her. And that, for me, was like the green light to try a bunch of drinks that I've been wanting to try for a couple of years, but also with that like Texas flair or even Austin flair, if you will.
0: Mm-hmm.
2: So I ended up having some great experiences, and I don't know if you boys did, but I got an old fashioned, which is, you know, not unique to Texas by any means. But what was unique was that they used a local bourbon, and the bartender literally like searched around for 30 seconds, which is a long time when they're like packed trying to make drinks. And then he grabbed this bottle off the shelf that he finally found and began to open it, like take the seal off of the bottle. And I thought, oh, okay, I'm getting a special drink here. And sure enough, it turned out Alex had ordered the same drink in Old Fashioned, but he didn't ask for the, like, you know, the Brent special. And mine was way better. So I had an amazing experience there. And then for the next drink that really hit me was, not hit me as in hit me, but hit me as in a memory. I figured I should get some mezcal, a drink with some mezcal, because that's like regional, right? I asked him to make me something with a local mezcal, and same deal. He went looking on the shelf for the special mezcal and made me, I didn't mention what the drink was, but now that I've done some post-research, including up here in Seattle, I think it was a mezcalita, which is like some mezcal, which is like a Mexican agave alcohol. It's considered like an overcooked agave, or at least I think that's part of the translation. Quite an old drink, but it has a really super smoky flavor. So if you like smoky, it's for you. If you don't like smoky, you're going to hate it. But it had some lime in there, and it was delicious. So really a nice time for me.

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1: Now, we do have some boosts to get to, and Eric is, from our podcast, our baller booster this week with 79,000 sats.
2: Hey, rich lobster!
1: Hello, Jupiter Broadcasting. The retro gamer in me certainly noticed the recent plays of Street Fighter II intro track just to hype us up on the live stream. The SNE version is fine, but let's be real. You got to try this next time. And he links us to the, look at him with like,
3: wow,
1: with the S3 object storage linkage here. This is pretty great. That is good. Yeah. Yes, Eric, thank you. Those are great. Those are really great. And then, of course, there is also a remix version that has been, of course, you can't have a classic without a remix.

0: Those are really good.
1: If I wasn't already hyped, I'd be hyped.
0: Thank you, Eric. Those are fantastic. I will save those after the show. Nice call. You know, you tuned right in. You got it. Appreciate that.
1: Hybrid Sarcasm came in with 74,205 sats, which...
2: I hoard that which your kind covet.
1: But hey, isn't that a familiar number?
0: Do you think so?
1: Yeah. What does Google have to say about it, do you
0: think? So you're telling me that there's a special... Like somebody just boosted in out of nowhere with a special number? That's never happened, West Payne.
1: I mean, it might be happening right now. It might be something known as a registry number?
3: Tough little ship. Little.
1: Here's a Defiant boost to celebrate the best Trek ever, Deep Space Nine. Hardly a bad episode in the bunch, even the ridiculous ones.
0: Is it though? Is that true?
1: Hey, we got to watch the baseball episode on our trip. That was nice.
0: That is true. Pluto TV comes in clutch every single time we go on a trip, doesn't it?
4: Yeah, one of our traditions is to play Star Trek 24 hours a day while we're staying
1: to
4: in our
1: we
4: Airbnb.
0: Yeah.
4: And I have to agree here with Hybrid. I hadn't really dove into Deep Space Nine. You boys are kind of giving me the Star Trek tour over the years. And I kind of gained a new appreciation for it. And you were explaining, Chris, to me that, like, the colors were new back then, and I sort of fell in love this trip.
0: Yeah, the original series is really bright, and then the original series is famous for kind of being one of the first shows to really push color on TV, and then Deep Space Nine is famous for being one of the early shows to push a continuous narrative through seasons on television.
1: Yeah, right. You went from episodes in a bottle where everything sort of resets, and you go find a new planet with a new alien, and you figure out you know, what's going to happen that episode to a long-running cross-galaxy war over several seasons.
0: Yeah, it's great. Thank you, Hybrid, for that boost. We really appreciate it.
4: Now, Sean W. came in with a couple boosts, totaling 35,813.
5: Quacka waka, it's a treasure. Yippee!
4: Long-time listener, medium-time party member, and first-time booster.
0: Hey, wow. Thank you. Congratulations. You made the journey.
1: That's a lot of support.
0: And that's a lot of trekking.
4: I've been listening since the Matt Hartley days, every year that you cover Linux Fest Northwest. I really wish I could be there. So, this year, I pulled that pin. I'm crossing the Pacific, and we'll see you all in Bellingham. Sean from Australia.
1: What?
0: Whoa!
1: That's nuts!
0: Sean, that is ridiculously awesome. We cannot wait. So, hey, Sean W., remember.
4: And Sean follows up here and says, in case you didn't think I was serious... here's an on-the-move postcode boost from the airport.
0: Uh-oh.
4: 3,045 Satoshis.
0: So they're on the move, Wes. Where are they at?
1: I think they're in the Melbourne airport.
0: Wow. Boosting us from the airport en route?
4: Which I think...
0: that's so great.
4: From the date of this boost means that they are probably planning on spending some time here in the Pacific Northwest.
0: Oh. Well, definitely plan to come to the barbecue.
1: How long is that flight? What, like... 18 hours or 20, something?
4: I did it. It's 24 or so.
0: You know, in Sean's honor, with this boost, taking the effort to set up all of the things required to boost, especially when you're outside the States, and if they're staying a little extra, I feel like maybe we should do something on Monday or something, Sean. So make sure you come say hi. And I'll probably recognize you from the accent, but really appreciate you making that effort. That's incredible. That's really exciting. Also, somebody else who's made just a real hero's effort to make it possible to show up at Linux Fest Northwest. It is our very own listener, Jeff.
6: B-O-O-S-T.
0: With 35,567 sats. And Jeff has been placing all of like the blocks in a row to like actually make it possible to show up at Linux Fest Northwest. And he wanted to send a little love to Brent, who glides around like a majestic Canadian goose.
4: I thought it was a Canadian moose. Oh, honk like, no. Right, honk like a moose. Yeah. Right.
0: I'm surprised you don't know that.
1: Did we get the wrong brother?
0: Yeah, this might be the other one. Yep. You made it this far, though. I'm very impressed. You know what? I thought I would have been clued in sooner.
1: C-Dubs boosts in with 33,333 sats.
7: Coming in hot with the boost!
1: Have you tried Cubes OS? I was hesitant at first, but it's now my daily driver.
0: No way.
1: I want to hear more about this.
0: I would not believe C-Dubs. I would think that is BS, except they sent that in with Boost CLI, which is, if they sent it in with Boost CLI.
1: All right, this is serious.
0: Yeah.
1: Finally, a desktop that puts privacy and security first.
0: Wow.
1: Now, Here, boys, we've got a challenge.
0: Oh, no.
4: Oh.
1: C-Dub
4: oh,
1: no. says, I challenge you to get Cubes OS going, but with a twist. Instead of the default Debian or Fedora cubes, use NixOS. And then tell me how you did.
0: Is this a thing? Is this a thing you can do?
1: I mean, it's supposed to be a bunch of, you know, sort of what, isolated VMs tied together with the cubes magic?
0: Hold on, I got to look this up.
4: See, I feel like this is the perfect challenge. It's like, here's something that seems simple, but with an extra show-approved, love topic connected to it.
0: I can understand that you could have VMs that run NixOS, but could you actually have NixOS as the host platform for CubesOS?
4: That's what they're asking.
0: What? And then also, it makes me wonder, could we build such a thing?
4: Make it so.
0: Maybe, yeah. maybe we should.
8: Make it so.
0: All right. Thank you, C-Dubs. I think we're going to need more on that, but that is something I am very interested in. We are pre-Linux Fest Northwest, so it is very possible, just to be honest with you, I may forget about this, but I do like this idea. You're already Googling, aren't you?
1: A little bit, yeah. But, you know, maybe send us in a reminder boost after in a couple weeks.
0: Yeah, after Linux Fest.
1: Like Cubes Crew, if you're out there, also
0: yes.
1: boosting.
0: Yes, Cubes Crew. Yes, the Cubes Crew. Please let us know if this is a thing.
4: VT52 sent us in 31,337 sats, which I think is like a elite sats with an extra 30K.
6: B-O-O-S-T!
4: What's that? Sorry, I couldn't hear you over the sound of NixOS running on my Mac Mini M1.
1: Hey-o!
0: Hey, interesting.
4: Just kidding. It is, of course, really, really quiet.
0: Can you get access to GPU acceleration? Like, what's going on with this, VT? Because I've maintained that when the Asahi project makes it possible, or whatever you're using, it does seem like the Mac Mini could make a nice little home server, especially if Jellyfin or Plex could get access to video acceleration. But I suppose if the CPU's fast enough, maybe you don't need it. I'd love to know a little more on that, because it does seem like that'd be great. I think I measured the Mini at somewhere around 10 watts, wow. 10, 15 watts.
4: That's great.
0: Yeah, and even that, and that was when it was like doing stuff. So, you know, I don't know what it is when it's idle. That was when it was doing stuff, according to a smart plug.
1: We'll have this in the show notes, but VT links us to what looks like an excellent markdown docs file all about how to get this going, like a UEFI standalone setup, you know, to make all the Asahi bits play nice with NixOS. Probably something worth checking out later.
0: Aaron comes in with a row of McDucks, 22,222 sats.
5: Things are looking up for old McDuck.
0: Yeah, this might be the self-hoster in me, but I'm surprised that Docker wasn't even mentioned in the top five apps. It's like the number three app installed for me. Good point, I suppose. Most people, I think, were taking a desktop focus.
1: But, you know, I mean, I do end up installing Docker on my desktop.
0: Yeah.
1: So.
0: Oh, yeah. Yeah. Hmm. Wes has had to also suffer Docker desktop on the Mac for work purposes from
1: this
0: time to time.
1: This is true, though. I am free for the moment.
0: Yeah, nice. Oh, interesting. But I think also would be on my, like, top seven list for sure, absolutely. I don't know if it made it on my top five. It would be, like, my number two for a server deployment. But for my desktop, I bet you it's in my top seven. Not top ten, because, well, we don't talk about my top ten.
1: Mrs. Enyatech 666 boosts in with 20,000 sats.
0: Boost!
1: Boosting in again for my husband. Thanks, guys, for all the hard work you do. Glad my husband has this community.
0: That is amazing. Mm, shout so out sweet. To him, too. I want my wife to do that. She boosted in some of my favorite shows. Come on, honey. That is really great, though. Thank you, Miss Enyatech. We appreciate it. Now, we had some live boosts come in as we're doing the show, so I don't know if we have all of them, but Adversary17 came in with 7,000 sats to say, simply, the most elegant
1: boost
0: possible. Dexsword came in with 6,912 sats to say that the Raspberry Pi 4 had synced to a Western Digital Blue 1TB SSD using a USB to SATA adapter. Using, you know, on a Pi 4, that's, I mean, it's useful, right? He says, I am not new to Linux or self-hosting, but I haven't run my own node yet, so I felt like the next appropriate project was setting one up. Happy Sunday. Always looking forward to the pod. Thank you, sir. Faraday Fedora came in with 4,444 sats from Fountain to wish Mr. Payne a happy birthday with an additional row of ducks.
1: Oh, that's so sweet.
0: Oh, look at that. A birthday boost for Wes. We also got a New Zealand boost from
1: Falkland Tim.
0: Ah, okay. I was going to say Falk Lantim.
1: Oh, this is fun. Boosting in from New Zealand. No idea what you're all talking about. Just saw the little red live icon. Here's all the hard-earned fountain sets.
0: Hey!
1: That's neat. Thank you.
8: Make it so.
0: Thank you very much. Appreciate that answer.
1: In a similar sense, Original Size came in with 9,001 cents to say, pleasant surprise to see Jupiter Broadcasting on Fountain.
9: It's over 9,000!
0: Yes, we are now live on all the podcasting 2.0 apps. And then we finally got our Spaceballs boost of the episode. Kirasia comes in with 1, 2, 3, 4, 5 sats.
10: So the combination is 1, 2, 3, 4, 5. That's the stupidest combination I ever heard in my life.
0: And this was a response to the question we had about how would you build your own vanishing system. And they write, for a vanishing system, the easiest one I've done was a live distro. I made a custom live distro that was configured the way I like it. I stole the idea from the Cali folks. But that way, you could just boot into it directly, make grub boot it, or kexec if you want to.
1: Darn right.
0: Yeah, pick your live CD of choice. Why didn't we think of that?
1: Well, I mean, that's a nice, yeah, right? You can kind of customize it, add on whatever extra packages you need if they're in the repo, and make a new ISO.
0: I still maintain that I love the idea that you just somehow with, I mean, really be three commands, create the RAM disk, kexec into your environment. Well, create the RAM disk, restore the ButterFS. Then kexec in the environment. And you boom, you're good to go.
1: I'm excited to make you do your first kexec sometime soon.
0: I watched you do it so many times, I feel like I've done it, you know?
4: Now, Zack Attack came in with 5,321 Satoshis. Is on the topic of Tails, saying that when they want to run something that isn't going to be saved on a machine that they're in front of, what would be beneficial, though, is a way to have two passwords unlock different sections of persistent storage. That way, if someone, you know, forces you to unlock it, you have some plausible deniability there. And I will confirm Veracrypt, which I used to give this a spin when we looked at it in past episodes, does exactly that. It allows you to set up two passwords. And one of them, when you throw it in there, just gives you a bunch of photos of Wes. And the other one hides your OS, which is exactly what you're looking for.
0: What?
4: Don't you? Okay. Isn't that your choice?
0: No, I guess not. But okay. All right. Thank you for that. I appreciate that. Mick Lang comes in with 4,096 sats.
11: Fun will now commence.
1: I think that might be like a 4K boost.
0: Oh. So is there a special sound we should have for that?
1: Maybe.
0: They write, I hope I'm not too late to answer episode 556 question about the first five things I install after a fresh Linux installation. Here are mine. Number one, Firefox. Number two, Fish Shell.
4: Nice.
1: Hey, yo.
0: Yeah, definitely. Number three, Git. Number four, NeoVim.
1: Nice.
0: Number five, Yadam. Yet another dot files manager.
4: Oh, we didn't hear very many dot files managers, and that's surprising.
1: Yeah, what? You're just going to use your tools without configuration?
0: It gets me so worked up.
1: Gene Bean, our pal Gene Bean, boosts in with a Robotux. Not chiming in with our pick, Atuin, to say, I love Atuin and self-host the server at home.
4: Now, Taco Strange came in with 1, 2, 3, 4, 5 Satoshis, and you know what that is.
0: That might be a Spaceballs boost.
12: 1, 2, 3, 4, 5.
13: Yes.
12: That's amazing. I've got the same combination on my luggage.
4: Home Assistant is what got me into self-hosting and back into Linux as a daily driver. I discovered it on accident while looking through the Raspberry Pi imagery at all the available images and came across Home Assistant. I tried it out, and it's now at the center of my smart home, and I can't live without it. It quickly outgrew the Pi, and it's currently running on a VM in Proxmox.
1: That is a neat story.
0: Strange. That's incredible. You just discovered it while, like, browsing through Raspberry Pi images, and like, hey, what's this Home Assistant thing?
1: Never even thought to browse through Raspberry Pi images.
0: Yeah. That's, wow, not what I would have expected, and I love it. 40 Deuce came in with 4,242 sats, and they write, Otten is a nice pick. I know, it's horrible. I'm going to read Otten, which is A-T-U-I-N, is Austin for the rest of the day. What? No.
1: Yeah, Austin.
0: Yeah.
1: Austin. Okay, great. That way we keep with the Texas theme.
0: Can you blame me?
4: No.
0: Can you blame me? I mean, it looks like Austin.
4: Just add a T and it's Tatooine.
0: Well, and maybe move that T, you know. Austin has some great features, but I simply wasn't aware of them when I had tried it. I appreciate the nod to Terry's great Austin. Thank you, 40 Deuce, and thank you very much for sending in 4,242 sats.
1: And a little shout out to Terry Pratchett there. I like that a lot. Tomato boosts in with 12,345 sats.
0: I think that's pronounced tomato, Wes.
14: We're going to have to go right to ludicrous speed.
1: two things for Brent's ergonomic interest.
4: Ooh.
1: Ensure the basics, arm and hand positions, and cross shifting especially. Brent, in particular, might be interested in the Tech Shinobi keyboard, which is mechanical based on the old ThinkPad layout, including a track point. I love mine. Currently working on a split keyboard design, I guess, the people behind that keyboard are, with a track point, so that also might be worth waiting for.
4: You know what this boost does for me? First of all, it lets me know that I have ergonomic interests, but also makes me realize that the audience knows me better than I do, because I didn't know I was interested in a ThinkPad-like mechanical keyboard until, you know, Tomato mentioned it. Tomato?
0: I believe it's Tomato. I mean, you know, there's an H in there.
1: Oh, you should check this out. I'll put a link in the doc.
0: Yeah, you should. I actually think you'd like this a lot, and I think you could travel with this thing, too.
4: What?
0: Yeah, I think you could.
4: I hadn't even considered that.
0: You could standardize on one great keyboard that goes with you everywhere.
4: You know, I have to say thank you to everyone who's been sending me keyboard recommendations and ergonomic recommendations. I have a giant list of keyboards now that I just can't decide from, so thank you. Interstellar Dave came in with 10,000 sats from Castomatic.
8: This is the way.
4: Hey, Chris, you mentioned the issue about accessing Tailscale while staying at hotels. I bought one of those new GLINET devices, the MT3000, and have it running on Tailscale. It's about as rock solid as the Apple TV, and every device connected gets the benefit of local network access as well. The only pain has been with the crappy hotel captive portals. I do, however, find the best option is to start with my laptop to access the hotel Wi-Fi, then use the MAC address cloning option in the router interface to clone my laptop. I then disconnect from the Wi-Fi on the laptop and connect with the router, and voila! I bring this and my streaming media stick pre-configured to log into my router's access point, and it's golden.
1: That's a killer little preset traveler setup, sounds like.
0: Yeah, we did pack the GLINET, ours, which is not that one, but we did pack ours. And then never actually had the opportunity to break it out because there was decent Wi-Fi at the venue. And then at the Airbnb, I think this is the best internet we've ever had at any of the Airbnbs stayed at.
1: It was Google Fiber. It wasn't I don't think it was gig symmetric or anything, but it was still fiber under the hood.
0: Quite solid. So I packed it and I never had an excuse to use it. And then also they had a Roku and we just used Pluto TV. So we didn't really need anything special for that. And then they had a Plex app. So if you wanted to do something, it just didn't really come up. But you never know. We may have to bust it out at Linux Fest Northwest. Jordan Bravo comes in with 10,101 sats.
11: Smoke if you got them.
0: Boosting to register my interest in a JB camping meetup, assuming it's family friendly. 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I'll put links in the show notes. We've seen a couple of these.
1: I think so.
0: But good to have.
1: Oh, these are both from the Snowfall folks. Which is part of the Snowflake stuff that we tried out.
0: Mm-hmm.
1: Taking it to the next level. Love to see it. BHH32 comes in with 5,000 sats. Pew! More feedback from our Top 5 Essential Apps episode. When I reinstall on Ubuntu-based system, like, say, Pop! OS, I actually use a Python program to install things that I use every time, and then links to their GitHub. I will be converting it to Rust, though, in the next couple months.
0: Uh-oh. You know what happens when you convert things to Rust, Wes? You get a Rust theme. So be careful. If you don't want to go around and have that, just turn that off.
1: Thanks for writing BHAs, because I kind of wondered if we'd see some of this. You know, like, there's lots of great tools out there, but knowing our audience, I was sure some folks were kind of rolling things themselves. And, you know, like a Bash script or a Python program or a Rust stuff, you can get a lot of leverage out of that.
0: No, I disagree completely. You're totally wrong, Wes Payne.
4: Now, the Galactic Starfish boosted in twice with 3,333 sats times two. Now, this number is from Adam Curry's Boostgram Ball, if I remember correctly. He calls it a stripe and has a special sound effect. I can't seem to find that clip, though, so you just have to believe me.
0: Also, I like the number, 3,333 rings.
4: I also had an idea regarding paying maintainers. Value for value could be really impactful here. I've had an idea to bring V for V to the Minecraft mod space, but it could actually make a massive difference to the desktop Linux ecosystem as well if there was a way to stream sats to maintainers. Users would probably want to set a stream period for a week, let's say, or a month just to curb privacy concerns. I don't have the know-how nor the time to throw at this right now, but sending this idea out there, maybe someone's willing to take it on.
0: I hope so. It does seem like there should be some kind of crossover. If we can solve the problem for podcasts, it seems like we should be able to solve the problem for open source software.
1: We all use Austin, that shell app.
0: Yeah.
1: Us, you know,
0: mm-hmm. Austin.
1: Right. And then you kind of have, there's a plugin there that looks at all the commands that you run. And then from that, it sends boosts based on, you know, just on your usage.
4: That's not terrible.
0: Not actually horrible. Southern Fried Sassafras comes in with a row of ducks. Wes wants to shoot hard drives at the range. Sounds like he's going to self.
1: I still do want to do that. That seems pretty fun. I don't know about this year, but we've got to make it to self sometime.
0: One of these days. Yeah, day two of the Texas Linux Fest stream did get a little spicy.
1: TuxMM comes in with 5,000 sats.
6: B-O-O-S-T!
1: Top five-ish apps for me installed on a new Linux system, either Debian or NixOS, MegaSync for synchronizing files across my devices.
0: Sure.
1: Firefox, if it's not included already. Mm. A LogSeq user for synchronized notes.
0: All right.
1: Trying to keep every bit of my daily life info in LogSeq. You know, boost back in TuxMM and let us know how that goes.
0: Well, and what do you mean when you say you're trying to get, like, your every bit of daily life? Are you talking, like, your food? What you did at work, like, what does that mean?
1: And daily
0: what
1: are you getting journal? From
0: that? Yeah. Hmm. I have thought about keeping a food journal, just see if I could, you know, figure out a good diet and things like that.
4: But it changes you.
0: Boy, it seems like a lot of work.
4: Worth it.
1: They also installed Detox, which is a CLI tool to remove spaces and stuff like that from file names. That sounds pretty handy. And last but not least, YTDLP, which we know and love.
0: Yeah. I wouldn't know what you use that for. Thanks, Tux. Appreciate that. Noodles comes in with 5,000 sats.
6: B-O-O-S-T.
0: I have an epic. It's Jovian NixOS. It's a NixOS implementation of StreamOS for the Stream Deck. I installed it day two of having my Steam Deck, and I have been very happy with it ever since. Never looked back. So J-O-V-I-A-N, Jovian NixOS. You think I got that right?
1: I think so. I think maybe there's a hidden challenge in here. What about like a little showdown? We've got Jovian NixOS, and we've got Bazite, that sort of a Fedora Atomic-style project that's also targeting the Steam Deck.
0: Right.
1: Let's see how they compare.
0: Yeah. How do they compare? Versus, I mean, you got to beat the stock experience.
1: Yeah, of course, yeah.
0: You got to give me a good reason to go with something else. I guess I haven't done the work, but I'm not quite sure what they are. But it does seem like a kind of a compelling
1: just
0: challenge.
1: Let me borrow your Steam Deck. It'll be fine. I won't break it.
4: Okay, I think sure. Listener Jeff should try this on the plane.
0: Definitely. Yeah,
4: that's the way to go.
0: Yeah, that makes a lot of sense. All right, thank you everybody who boosted in. We had 46 boosters because we were really stacking across two episodes. So there's an extra long boost segment this week. But we really appreciate it because we stacked 513,286 sats. Mega! Thank you, everyone. This is a value for value production, which means the audience can send in what they thought the show was worth to them in a boost with their message. They get us talking. It's actually one of our favorite segments because it's unplanned. It really is part of the community contribution to the show. You just need a new podcast app. You can boost into the show with those. You can also listen live from Texas Linux Fest or Linux Fest Northwest or whatever we're doing. That's all part of the podcasting 2.0 standard. Thank you, everybody who boosted in. We appreciate it. And we do have some picks to get to before we get out of here as well. I want to mention Shortwave, since we'll be live, and if you'd like to listen from the desktop, Shortwave is a Linux desktop app that will stream internet radio stations right there in a native application with 30,000 stations built in.
1: Oh.
0: And jblive.fm is one of them. So if you just search for Jupiter Broadcasting in their built-in directory, our stream will come up.
1: Don't worry, it's also packaged in Nix.
0: Oh, good, good. And you can listen live next weekend. So you don't have to be on a mobile app. You could do it from the desktop at jblive.fm, or you could go grab Shortwave. Brent, I want you to install it and try it, okay?
4: Okay. How much time do I have again?
0: All the time in the world. I don't mean right now, Brent.
4: Oh, sorry.
1: You've got a show to finish.
0: All right, yeah. Focus. I just meant in general. You should give it a try.
4: Will do.
0: Yeah, jblive.fm. You could also just plug that into your browser. What I like about Shortwave, though, is that you can create a sublibrary of your favorite stations. So I have like a handful in there. Of course, you can also find newer stuff if you're just like, okay, let's try out this internet radio thing. It's got a really nice app. And if your desktop supports it, it'll show up in the media playback controls. And if you're on GNOME, it just seamlessly integrates with the GNOME desktop.
1: Oh, this is fun. They have trending there, what other users are listening to. This is a lot more developed than I think I expected for a FOSS app.
0: Yeah, and so there's, it turns out, a ton of content out there on these radio streaming apps.
1: Christmas vinyl HD.
0: You know, actually, Christmas music was one of the things I used the internet radio for, just and then kind of took it from there. And also, you'll like this, Wes, and this is what kind of got me using it, is it has solid Chromecast support.
1: Is that right?
0: Yeah, so you can tune into like a holiday radio station or whatever you're listening to, whatever your mood is, and Chromecast it as well. So that's not so bad. So check it out. Shortwave, we'll have a link in the show notes. It's probably packaged in your distro, and of course it's up on FlatHub too.
1: And even has a dark mode.
0: Well, good, good. Also, an official happy birthday to Mr. Wes Payne. Your birthday was why we were all, you know, in the middle of traveling and all of that, so... Hat tip to Mr. Wes Payne for making Around the Sun one more year.
1: Can't imagine a better crew to spend it with.
0: Aww. Also, thank you for joining us for this Gen 2 episode. This is, you know, Gen 2 Day on the show, and we hope you enjoyed it. And I hope we'll see you at Linux Fest Northwest next week as well.
1: You got that stage 2 finished, didn't you?
0: Don't forget, we do want to hear about your very first Linux box. What was great about it? There must have been something great about it. And I'm willing to bet there's something awful about it as well, so boost those in. We'll be doing also a live Q&A during the Linux Unplugged next week.
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0: Yep, that's it for now. That's it for now. 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And if you want even more show, become a member. Our Unplugged Core gets the entire live stream, which is like 247 hours at this point. And if you don't want it, you can also get a short, tight, ad-free version of the show. We got both available for you. Choose your own size. Thanks so much for joining us on this week's episode of the Unplugged program. We'll see you back here next Tuesday. And when I say Tuesday, well, I actually mean Sunday.

0: Here we are in episode 105 of the self-hosted podcast, and it is feeling officially like the end of summer. My two youngest have gone back to school. It's first day of school today.
1: You only say that because you live in the frozen north. It was 97 degrees down in Raleigh today.
0: Okay. Yeah, actually, you know what's funny? Last night on a whim, I pulled up Raleigh because I have everywhere the hosts are at stored in Carrot. And so I was on Carrot weather. I'm like, oh, let's check in on everybody.
1: Yeah.
0: It's like, whoa, Alex. Yeah, it's 68 degrees and blue skies here. I'll take it, but it makes me a little sad when summer comes to an end, because I always picture summer as like, I'm going to get all these projects done.
1: Yeah. Do you think that stems from summers at school as a kid, feeling like they stretch in front of you forever, except as an adult, life is in the way?
0: You get that. And also for me, it's like, well, I'm going to have more daylight. So if the sun's going to be up till 8 or 9 o'clock, I should be able to get like twice as much stuff done. That should happen, right? So, all right, I'll plan. Like, my big thing, and I got close, was I really started for a moment with Brent's help to wrap my head around all the different ways I could improve the RV and the studio with ESP devices, modules, and just little things that I could get, like the sonar module or relay, you know, controls and temperature sensors and moisture sensors and all these little things I wanted to do for LEDs, where I wanted to add a few more LEDs controlled by an ESP. And I got a lot of the kits together. I got various parts. I got some LED light ropes. I got some relays, and then just sort of lost momentum on all of it. And I thought by the end of summer, I'd have like these lights installed and I'd have some stuff implemented. And nope, I didn't get to it. Not at all. So I feel a little bad about that.
1: I think the trouble with some of those sort of more DIY projects, like the ESP based stuff, is a lot of the times you don't know every single little piece of the jigsaw that you need until you start getting into the project. And then inevitably you do the calculus of, well, it's $15 on Amazon for this thing, or it's $4 on AliExpress for the exact same thing. Do I just wait 3 months for it to arrive on the slow boat, or do I pay the Amazon tax? And that can be the biggest impediment for me to finishing some of these more bitty projects, some of the ESP stuff. So I took the route, I recently ordered something called an ESP clicker. In my bonus room above my drum set, I have a skylight with an automated Velux blind, motorized solar powered blind in it. And it has a remote control, an RF remote control. I think I've mentioned it on the show before, which is paired with that blind. And I don't really want to go about hacking the RF protocol, because the Velux blinds have some kind of encryption key rotation nonsense in them, which means not random strangers can't control my blinds, which is,
0: yeah, I guess that makes sense.
1: Nice, but also, do we care? But okay, fine.
0: Not for that particular skylight, probably not. And this is interesting, because this is probably something that everybody has in their home, some device like this that has a remote or whatnot.
1: Exactly.
0: I'm listening. You're right up my alley right now.
1: So this guy, I can't tell quite where his accent's from. It sounds Eastern European, sort of Russian-ish. I'm not entirely sure where this chap's from. But he runs a website at Priceless Toolkit, which is an IoT shop. And he sells pre-assembled circuit boards for all sorts of ESP-related nonsense. And this ESP clicker has three microscopic relays on it, which can simulate up to three different button presses on different physical devices. So the use case he shows in the linked YouTube video on the product page, which there'll be a link to in the show notes, by the way, is that he has automated his coffee maker, which is not Wi-Fi enabled. The only way of interfacing with this physical device is to stand in front of it with your meat sausage and just push the button on the front of the machine. Well, except, of course, all that's doing in reality is bridging a contact. So all the relay's doing inside the ESP clicker is the same thing. And obviously, because it integrates with ESP Home, Home Assistant integration is a mere click away.
0: And so I imagine you kind of have to pick and choose the device you're wiring to. Like, you'd have to be willing to open it up and wire some contacts on that side.
1: Yes, absolutely. If you're not into soldering or into hacking potentially very expensive devices to pieces to integrate this thing inside of, stay away. But for me, with my Velux remote, it has some surface mount buttons on it. It's got each button has four legs on it. So I get my multimeter out and I turn it into continuity mode. And you know, the pins of my multimeter are tiny. The probes, the tips of the probes are tiny, but the pads on these service mount component buttons are even tinier. I can't even really think of an actual item that we would hold in our hands that is that small. They are maybe the head of a sewing needle small. Like, I'm used to soldering small stuff with racing drones, but this is like another level down. So I'm going to have fun soldering it. But I did manage to get it work simply by just hot gluing. I hot glued just what I was messing about. I hot glued the cable from the ESP clicker onto the button so I wouldn't have to physically hold it, and controlled my the blinds above my drums from Home Assistant. So it was pretty sweet.
0: That is nice. I think I'm going to pick one of these up. I have a fan I would love to control. Love, love, love to be able to remote control it with Home Assistant, because it's built into the roof. It's a great exhaust fan, but you don't need it running all the time. If it gets down below a certain temperature, I could just kill it with something like this. I could just have an automation that turns it off.
1: What's particularly nice about buying this from Priceless Toolkit — we have no affiliation with this chap, or I just found a cool project on YouTube — is it's a pre-built project. So he shows you how to assemble it with all the surface mount components on the ESP board, all the relays and stuff. But honestly, this board is tiny. It's probably about the size of your index finger when it arrives. It's too small for me to be messing around with. Like, I'm good at soldering small stuff, but this is just, it's too much. But the fact that you and I can just go on a website and buy a pre-made thing as a product that arrives with ESP Home already flashed on it, man, that is compelling.
0: You wish — I know it's never going to happen, Alex, but don't you just wish these vendors would start maybe selling this as an option? You know, like an upgrade option. Hey, buy it with an ESP Home wired in and you can do what you want with it. I would pay more for that.
1: Well, I suppose effectively that's what the whole Tuya thing in a roundabout kind of way is doing, because that's just using an ESP chip inside a light bulb or whatever it might be. And there was a DigiBlur video just this week, which I'll put a link to in the show notes as well, where he's talking about an update to the Liberation script we've talked about on the show before, where you act as the man in the middle between the local Tuya device and their update server and flash ESP Home onto it that way. There have been some more updates to that recently as well, so go ahead and check that out down below.
0: I've been very, very tempted to look at ESP solutions around buttons for home automation. There's a lot of options. You know, Hue makes something. Of course, there's tons of Zigbee buttons. There's tons of Z-Wave options. So I've been trying to figure out, is that the route I want to go if I want to start putting in more and more buttons to, like, turn on and off water pumps and water heaters? Or do I want to use something pre-made that's maybe just on Zigbee or Z-Wave? And I already own some of these. So I've been experimenting down that route this week. And I'm curious, Alex, have you ever seen anything around using an ESP Home to just essentially have, like, a button pad that you could press just to, and then just tie automations and Home Assistant to when you press a button?
1: Not an ESP Home device, but you could certainly create a macro pad, like a numpad keyboard, and put some kind of a microcontroller on that, and then use the matrix layout of those keys to do different things. And people build all sorts of stuff to go on, like, their smart desk setups. Obviously, the downside of those is typically they require power all the time, where an ESP device, depending on how clever you are, can potentially be battery based. But the advantage of using one of these sort of keypad style things is it's almost infinitely configurable, especially if you start delving into the world of layers and all that kind of other stuff too.
0: So this is the problem. So the wife, she tells me, you know, I've been getting up early, been doing my things, getting my coffees, doing a meditation, and I don't feel like using the tablet in the morning. Okay. All right. And then I noticed that the kids haven't been using the tablet, like, in the evening. Like, they just kind of, it's sort of slowed down. And so I kind of felt like maybe I'd built a system that the family wasn't really using, and I kind of cut them out, and I felt bad about that. And I thought, well, okay, I haven't really used buttons because we mostly use voice control and these tablets that are mounted, but maybe a button to control this specific light or to kick off this particular automation or to control this group. Maybe it's time for that. So I decided to start doing some digging in this area, and I'm just not very impressed so far.
1: Zigbee buttons, in my experience, kind of suck. They work most of the time, but they fail just often enough for you to be like, did it work? Has it worked? Oh, yeah, there it goes.
0: Yep, that is it. They sleep, right, to save battery,
1: Yeah.
0: And some buttons do support being plugged in, but then those buttons have limitations. And then the tooling in Home Assistant is pretty rough. You can add a device easy enough using Zigbee or Z-Wave or whatever you're using, Wi-Fi if it's a Shelly potentially. But then, like, how do you do anything with that button? Well, you have to go create an automation. Okay, well, now you have to figure out what button the device thinks you're pressing when you press that, find the right option in the automation, which sometimes has like 25 entries in there, even though it's only got one or two buttons. And then you have to create an automation for everything you want each iteration of those buttons to do. So if you've got like a quad button panel, you have to create an automation for each button. And then, of course, all of these things support, like if you double tap, it does something different. If you hold it, it does something different. Well, that's a different automation for that. And so if you got a fair amount of lights or things that you want to be able to control over buttons, like I want to have a button the wife can hit and it just raises the temperature 5 degrees, just 5 degrees warmer for 2 hours. And there's just not a really great solution in Home Assistant for this.
1: I have wanted that kind of, for me, it would be cool the house, you know, I'm feeling hot right now and I will know I will forget to turn the thermostat back up again. Can I just have I'm playing the drums and I'm hot right now button?
0: Yeah.
1: Can that just be a thing? If anybody knows how to do that kind of, I think it's probably a scene and then you return to the previous scene. If you were in the audience and you have a working example of that with code and the buttons, please write in and let us know.
0: I started playing around with it and I haven't gotten it working yet, but I want to let the audience know because I think this should be built into Home Assistant. It's called Home Assistant Switch Manager. You can install it through Hacks or do it however you like. And it gives you a UI to set up your buttons. And when you add a device, it gives you, okay, here's all the devices we know Home Assistant natively supports. So you select one from the list. It's also just, for God's sakes, nice to have at least some list of devices that you know work with Home Assistant. So that's another reason why this plugin is nice. So you go through the list of the buttons that work with Home Assistant. And then once you select it, it has this brilliant feature called auto detect. So you put it in auto detect mode and you press a button on the switch and it figures out what button and switch and everything is. And then you just start setting up graphically. This button does this. This button does that. If I press it twice, and it's all a nice UI. And it doesn't require creating automations. It is a custom integration, so you have to get that installed, and it has a front-end component you have to use, but it's beautiful. It's very minimally designed. It looks like something the Home Assistant team might create. The only problem with it is I can't get it to work. It recognizes I press the buttons, but then it doesn't execute the thing it's supposed to do, like turn device on or off. So I've had to bail on using it. But it also supports MQTT for devices that use that, and it supports Z-Wave and Zigbee devices. Bluetooth, anything that Home Assistant can support, it'll work with. I just haven't got it to actually execute the functions. I imagine it's probably something wrong on my machine, so I'm back to using automations. But I wanted to let you guys know because this is so good, it needs to be built in. They need to build this into Home Assistant.
1: You know what Steve Jobs would say right now, don't you?
0: What?
1: You're holding it wrong.
0: Oh, I thought he'd say something about don't have buttons or something. I felt like I had like discovered like my like a game, you know, when you're like, you're going to redo everything. You're going to delete all these automations. You're going to redo the whole way you did manage all this stuff. I thought I was going to do that with Switch Manager, but I'm just not there yet. And so I'm just stacking more automations. I do have a couple of switches that have worked for me so far. But like Alex said, with the big caveat that all of this stuff will like go to sleep if it's battery powered.
1: You know, the other thing that happens with those battery powered buttons, if you're as lazy as I am anyway, is you go to push the button one night and you think, maybe it failed. I'll just get my phone out tonight. And then you push it again the next night and you're like, it failed. I'll fix it tomorrow. And then before you know it, your button's been out of battery for 6 months and your routine is completely devoid of physical button presses. And this thing has been sat on the wall for 6 months doing nothing. So, I just wish there was an easier way for me to tap into the always on power inside a light switch to power some of these buttons. Like, I know there's the Zoos switches I think we talked about, and there's Z-Wave.
0: Yep. And they go in the wall and you can wire them.
1: I really want just some kind of a non-offensive button pad which looks like a light switch and behaves like a light switch for normal people, and for me in the middle of the night, to be perfectly honest with you. But also has the smarts that if

0: Linode's now part of Akamai. All the developer-friendly tools, like their cloud manager, which is beautifully built, their API, which is clean and well-documented, their command line client, which is super handy, all that stuff, like we use to deploy and scale in the cloud, that's still there. It's still Linode, but now they're combined with the power and global reach of Akamai, and they're expanding the services to offer more resources and tooling while maintaining that reliable, affordable, and scalable solutions that open source projects, individual listeners, and businesses of all sizes use. And we love it. We run our Matrix infrastructure in there, and over the 2 years, we've scaled that thing into a monster to maintain performance for our community, and Linode handles it. 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
1: Now, before we get to an interview with Antonio, who is the lead developer of the MergerFS project, I came across a really interesting article on TechCrunch earlier. Matter. Not the matter you're probably thinking of. No. Not the home automation matter. The other matter, the app which lets you read stuff later and transcribes and reads it back to you, Matter, have added podcast transcription support today.
0: This is getting more and more popular. I've been hearing from listeners that already just transcribe our shows. And so another tool, you know, in that cap is nice. I don't think I'm familiar with Matter. I actually, when you put this in the doc, I thought you were talking about the communications protocol.
1: Well, I mean, the thing is, it's not self-hosted at all. And the reason I mention it today is not for our core listener base, of course. It's actually going to make me get off my ass and look at how we can transcribe some of the JB show notes automatically using some of the Whisper tooling that's getting really good these days. The tricky part, and again, if you know a way around this, write in, let me know. That's the theme this episode, isn't it? If you have a good way of doing the diarization, so Alex said this sentence and then Chris said that sentence. I think typically Drew, our editor, does a pretty good job of making it so we don't step on each other, which isn't always the case with podcasts. So the diarization part should be fairly straightforward for the most part. If you have a good way of doing that with the open source Whisper tooling that you're using, let us know. We'd love to build it into our release pipeline.
0: One thing we could do to make that simpler, it would require some help from Drew, but I've talked to him about this, is supplying host tracks. So there's a Chris track and an Alex track. And so you give that to the trends to Whisper, and Whisper knows everything said on this track was from Chris. Everything said on this track was from Alex.
1: Ooh. Yeah, of course we have that option as the creators of the content.
0: Yeah, we got it, and we have the source. We got it multi-track. So we
1: do.
0: That's what's cool about being able to build it in at the production levels. We could potentially do that. Yeah, I'm really, really excited about getting that rolled out because I've been experimenting, manually generating them, manually attaching them to the shows for some things every now and then, trying different formats. It's so close. Like, it still messes up on some of the tech terms. So, like, this doesn't seem totally feasible, but a dream of mine would be transcription gets published and then people could do pull requests against it and the community could maybe fix the transcription if they cared, because it's not something we're going to go back and clean up. You know, I could see us running a better transcription 5 years down the road and just overwriting all of the transcription files with a better version. I could definitely see that at some point. Alex, you had a chance to sit down with the lead developer of MergerFS, and he joined us for a chat.
1: So welcome back to the show, Antonio. The last time we spoke to you technically wasn't in self-hosted. It was in one of the Jupiter Extras shows where we interviewed you with Drew and Brent to talk about MergerFS. How are you?
2: I'm well. How are you doing?
1: Doing good, thank you. How is the new Texas sunshine treating you?
2: It's been hot. It rained once in 2 months for like 15 minutes. We kind of celebrated. So it's been a little bit to acclimate from New York City, but it's been good.
1: Yeah, I tell you, we were just talking about this before we pressed record. I think if I lived in Austin, I would probably

0: gained another 100 pounds since moving to America. It just, some of the barbecue down there is just next level.
1: The food in general, right? The Mexican food, of course. The Tex-Mex, yeah, of course. And everything. I mean, they've got all these fusion. My wife and I, it was our 9th anniversary of dating, and we went to this place. It's like brisket, but with a Asian flair, and really good. Came home completely stufficated, like fell asleep on the couch afterwards. Delicious. And the fact that I work from home and I'm in my office, you know, most days, 5 days a week at least. I'm lucky that I haven't put on that 100 pounds you mentioned.
0: That sounds amazing. Now, for those of you in the audience that don't know Antonio, I'll forgive you because it was 2019 the last time I think we spoke. Antonio is the guy behind MurderFS. I think one of the most underrated, dare I say, like low-key, awesome bits of Linux technology that's really changed the way in which I interact with hard drives in media servers in particular. So the idea behind it is you have just a bunch of drives, and then you point MurderFS at them with an FS tab mount entry or something, and then it kind of pulls those drives together into one big, what would you call it, like gluttonous mount point, and then you can kind of traverse all of the files and folders on those drives as part of that JBOD as if it was just one single massive drive.
1: With conditions, but yes. I mean, if people are familiar with Drive Pool on Windows or UnionFS on Linux or AUFS, there's a few different technologies over the years. Union File Systems have been around for 30 years at least. If you use Docker or containers, you might be familiar with OverlayFS, which is a different kind of Union File System. So yeah, I'm in that category.
0: All right, so let me ask you this. It's been, 2 or 3 years since we spoke, 2019, I think, the last time. This is your opportunity to tell the good people of the self-hosted podcast what's changed.
1: There's been a lot of random stuff. I mean, the core features are all there. You know, for the average user, I don't think much has changed, if anything, at least from their perspective. Under the covers, I've done a lot of cleanup. I years ago embedded libfuse into the project to make it easier for me to extend things. And I did a lot of kind of retrofitting of the code there. I reduced memory footprint quite a bit and introduced some techniques to just limit fragmentation of memory, which was an issue for some users. If you had a machine running for a long time, there's a lot of churn of objects, especially on SBCs, smaller RAM systems, that would cause issues. So I've helped mitigate the amount of memory in general used, and then kind of limited that memory leak in the form of fragmentation. I've also added, kind of again under the covers, threading pools to certain behaviors. This is one of these things as a software developer, you have an idea of who's going to use your software in a certain way, and then you release it on the world and people use and abuse it for all kinds of other purposes. And I've had folks with like, 4-socketed Xeon systems running it against local shares, running different file systems, connecting to remote file systems of all sorts. And in those situations, the concurrency can be both good and bad. Good in that you've got more things happening in parallel, but because of how scheduling works, it can actually reduce the throughput. And so there's features for like pinning threads on the cores to separate receiving of messages from the kernel with actually processing them, allowing you to determine how many kind of readers you want, how many processors you want, and then different strategies for pinning the cores. And that helps increase throughput. I haven't released this yet, but soon I'm releasing a feature that's been asked for a while. Reader, right? Like when you actually scan directories, a lot of people will have network file systems and the latency to connect to those is pretty high, or they have maybe spinning disks where they're asleep. And so I'm concurrently connecting to or doing a reader on all of those at the same time, if optionally, because it increases the memory usage a bit. But that way it can reduce the latency to actually get that data. And so when you do an LS, it's faster.
0: Yeah, I noticed Wendell did a video fairly recently on ZFS where he put his metadata onto a pair of NVMe drives. And even though the data was still stored on spinning drives underneath, the lookup times, the seek times for like just listing the contents of a specific directory was 10 or 20 times faster just simply by moving that metadata. Is that the kind of thing you're talking about here?
1: No, though I have been working on something similar.
0: Ooh.
1: MergerFS and a lot of union file systems at their core is almost like, it's just a union in the truest sense. Imagine you have A, B, and C, and you were to LS in each one of them individually. Under the covers, that's all MergerFS is doing. And so imagine you type LS and your drive has to spin up and it takes like 10 seconds. Well, if each one is asleep and it takes 10 seconds each, it's going to take 30 seconds at least in aggregate. Now, what this feature does is just issue each of those at the same time and then aggregates the data as soon as it's available. So you're looking at more like 11 seconds rather than 31 seconds.
0: That sounds fantastic. And I guess, you know, do you have any sense of what the typical MergerFS deployment size is? I mean, there's no telemetry or anything like that in your packages, are there? So it must be tricky.
1: It's one of these things where the exceptions probably indicate the rule. And what I mean by that is the most questions I get about MergerFS are usually from total noobs who don't know anything about file systems, right? And so unfortunately, there's only so much I can do to simplify what a file system is.
0: That's most of us, by the way, dude. You know that, right?
1: Well, yeah, but I mean, people who have like zero Linux experience, they're coming straight from Windows. They really have no understanding of how file systems work, even from just a general purpose user perspective. And so I get a lot of questions from that. But then the other side is the people who have these, like I was saying earlier, these crazy setups of like multi-socket Xeon systems with 100 threads or something. I think there's probably a very large silent minority or majority there of people who just are, you know, they've got five drives and that's kind of their setup. And maybe they want an SSD in there on occasion.
0: Well, speaking of SSDs, I actually had a question for you around caching. This is something on Perfect Media Server that I actually get quite a bit as a question is, it's pretty common in the Unraid world because of how they do their parity calculations. You're basically halving your write speed of any disk because for every single write you make, it has to make another write to the parity driver as well. So it basically just cuts your write performance in half, which is why Unraid many years ago adopted that cache drive and then mover script type stuff. Now, I know there's some stuff in your README about, is it bcache, I think, and a bunch of other stuff. What's your take on caching?
1: So there's lots of levels of caching, and this can be very confusing for folks. And unfortunately, again, it's one of these things where the features are there for functionality purposes. If there was one great generic way to set it up, I would just make that the default. Unfortunately, I find that that's not the case, especially since a lot of people are using it in a way where if you did introduce caching, people want to write things out of band, right? They want to be able to write to R clone independently and still have MergerFS work. And you can't have caching there because there's no way, you'll eventually get into a bad state with that. So there's kind of caching in the kernel, and MergerFS has a number of features there that are related to Fuse directly. Then you have caching that MergerFS itself can do. I don't do too much of that, though I'm looking at doing some more of it just to reduce sort of the amount of calls I have to make into the kernel. And then there is usually what they call like tiered caching for the underlying devices. And that is where you have like NVMe or Optane in front of spinning disk, or Optane in front of SSD in front of spinning disk, or, you know, that tier of setup. And this is something that I hope to fix in the next year, because MergerFS has kind of a simple key value pair config setup, it's difficult to articulate to the software something like a very thorough tiered caching system. But there are ways to implement that regardless out of band. And that's the kind of things I generally show in my documentation, which is similar to those mover scripts that DrivePool has or Unraid has. What you can do is just create two pools, and you can set one pool up as your primary pool. And that's where you put your SSDs, your fast storage, and your slow storage. And the idea is that you create a policy in MergerFS. Every kind of file system function has a policy, and that policy is what chooses how to behave when that function is called. So for instance, you want to open a file, there's a policy that gets run and it chooses which file is going to be opened, because you could imagine a scenario where you have five drives and you have four files across five drives. Like, how do you pick one? What you do is you set up a creation policy such that your SSDs are prioritized, right? So MergerFS is kind of always picking your SSDs. Then you create like a secondary pool. And the reason you want the secondary pool is mostly because it's easier than duplicating the logic of moving stuff from drive to drive. But the idea is you just then target, like with rsync, that SSD, and you just, you know, every day or whatever, you just move those files over to the secondary pool. And that secondary pool has none of the SSDs. It only has your slow devices in it.
0: And then so far as something like Plex or Jellyfin is concerned, the files haven't moved. They're still in the same place, most likely because of how, you know, the MergerFS union stuff works.
1: There is some subtlety there, but yes.
0: Yes, and it's a neat idea. And I think, you know, you could very easily combine that approach. I mean, that's how I've been adding ZFS into my, you know, single storage mount point for the last few years. It's a really interesting concept. And I think once you unlock that idea that you could have more than one MergerFS mount point on a single system that's containing different tiers of storage, for want of a better phrase, different classes of storage, then you can ramp up the complexity quite quickly, but it also ramps up the flexibility massively.
1: Well, yeah. And if you think about it, so that idea to add SSDs in that form came after a very popular usage of MergerFS, which I didn't see coming when I first created it, which is people will have a local cache of drives, and then they have, you know, their data hoarder, all their ISOs sitting on Google Drive or something, and they tend to use rclone. And the author of rclone and I are on good terms. He has a union feature in rclone that is mimicking what MergerFS does. And so people will combine the two and basically use their hard drives as a cache to cloud storage. And so you just add in SSDs in front of all that, and you have, again, another tier. There's another strategy that can be done that I don't see a lot of people doing. I created a tool years ago to orchestrate all this stuff, but I never made it popular, or I never promoted it. And I've been looking at maybe doing that again. So if you're familiar with Device Mapper in Linux, like DM Setup, which is used, it's the underpinning of technologies like LVM2. You can actually take a block device, any random block device, whether it's a hard drive or SSD, and you can make another device a block cache for it. There's DM cache, which a lot of people know. And so you can use LVM to create logical volumes, and you can create a cache partition. But what a lot of people don't realize is you can actually take a random hard drive you have already formatted with whatever file system you have and use an SSD to create a cache on top of that. It's not that it's some secret. It's just not publicized, I think, because there's no infrastructure around it, no software to kind of automate that process to say like, okay, I want, you know, 100 gigs of this SSD to be cached for this drive and 100 for that, and to be able to easily bring it all together. And so I've been looking at maybe releasing a tool that can help with that as well. And so that way people who want that caching at a block level, which can help with spin up of drives and other issues, can do that without having to move to ZFS or move to Bcache or Bcachefs. We'll see that where that goes.
0: So what have you got coming down the pike for us? Any exciting stuff?
1: You know, most of the changes or additions that I've made in the past year or so have been quality of life things. So I added like ODirect support, which is kind of a niche feature that some programs use, but it took a little bit to get working. So I added that. I added the ability that if a drive goes into read-only mode, it will tag it as read-only. And so it'll find another drive, right? Like you try to create a file and it's a read-only device because your extension 4 partition got corrupted. It'll find another drive that will work if one's available. Setting read ahead has always been kind of a pain. So MergerFS will do that for you. The ability to do lazy unmounting of an existing mount point, because Fuse doesn't have a good way to remount like traditional file systems do. MergerFS can take care of that for you. And so as soon as the last program stops using the old version of MergerFS, it'll just get unmounted. So there's been a lot of stuff like that. Going forward, what I really want to do is completely redo the configuration system and move to TOML for the config. And what that will enable me to do is add a lot of features that people have been asking for in terms of like built-in tiering knowledge. So people would really like MergerFS to know about the tiers of, you know, the performance, different performance characteristics of different drives. So it can more intelligently choose which file system to choose when it's creating a file or reading a file or whatnot. And that's kind of a big lift. It might not sound like much, but because the configuration is very simplistic at the moment, it touches a lot of pieces, right? Like there's a runtime config option and all these things. So that's going to take a little bit of work to do. But that's going to enable me to add probably like a list of, instead of just having a list of branches, you can have like a list of branches, right? So you could have a collection of SSDs or a collection of NVMEs that get priority, and then that falls back if nothing fits there into the slower drives. And so that'll allow for that tiered caching that we talked about in a more fluid and more natural way. I also have been thinking of adding features kind of like what Unraid and Drypool do. I think the reason that they have mover scripts is because they want to have a very discrete, simple way of laying out the files, right, as you create files and whatnot. And then they worry about moving them on after the fact, kind of like the mover script that we talked about earlier. A lot of users are either because they've used those products, I think, or maybe it just seems the more natural way of doing it, would really like the behavior of like rebalancing, right? Like I add a new drive and I want it to kind of slowly move stuff around in some fashion. And MergerFS doesn't do that very explicitly. It chooses a position where it's going to create something, you know, on the fly as it's making a decision, and you get to choose that policy. And so I think it'd be better to have both, right? Like you can choose up front, but then there's kind of a background task that'll just sit and move things around more subtly. So that's a big one that I'm going to look at as well.
0: I do wonder sometimes just how much of this is Stockholm syndrome. A lot of Unraid users in particular, no disrespect to that project, because, you know, it's been around forever. Lots of people use it. Lots of people like it. But it does do some stuff in a strange way. And it has to do things in a certain way to make up for decisions made 15 years ago. You know, booting from USB being a great example. So anyway, I wanted to say thank you very much for coming on today, Antonio. Really appreciate it. Where can we send folks if they want to support the project or open a feature or a bug request or something like that?
1: So, I mean, if you just go to your favorite search engine and type MergerFS, it will show up. The main page is just the GitHub page. So it's github.com/trapexit/MergerFS. And if you're interested in supporting the project, instead of MergerFS, go to just support. So there's actually a repository that has all the support details there.
0: Lovely. Yeah, all the GitHub sponsors, Open Collective, Patreon, all that kind of good stuff. Thanks so much for coming on and enjoy the rest of your day.
1: Thanks for having me.
2: 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It's a great way to support the show. And you can get the Zero Config VPN up and going in just a couple of minutes and have a mesh network between all your devices protected by WireGuard's noise protocol. And it's fast. It's really fast because all your machines talk directly to each other. And the Tailscale client is smart enough to know if you're trying to send something to a machine that's just destined for your tailnet, you know, like something that has a tailnet IP, or if it's something for the internet. And that small little difference makes a big user impact because you can leave Tailscale running all the time. Like I have it on my Pixel 7 24/7, always connected. But only the resources I need on my tailnet go over my Tailscale connection. So I put all of my infrastructure on my tailnet. All my devices, my Nextcloud, anything I'm going to sync to, anything that I might, like my pictures backup, Home Assistant, I put it all on Tailscale. So that traffic goes over Tailscale. And then there's a lot of nice to haves like Tailscale SSH, which lets you log into any machine on your tailnet using your Tailscale credentials and ACLs. And yeah, they got a dashboard to let you manage all that. There's things like Tailscale Send, or Taildrop, you know, kind of like AirDrop, right? But it lets you send files between your Tailscale machines. They have a plugin for VS Code so you can edit the config files on any machine in your tailnet. They have lots of ways to extend it. Alex and I share one machine between each other, and you can even limit it to the ports that you can allow through there. They have a client for just about every architecture and OS, mobile, desktop, server, SBC. But Tailscale also supports something called subnet routing. So like my solar equipment, I can access that even though I can't put the Tailscale client on my solar equipment. I have a machine on my network where I have subnet relay turned on. And so using that, I can get to those systems for my other Tailscale clients. And I love that. So I always know how the house is doing, even the electrical equipment. Go try it out, support the show, and get it free for up to 100 devices when you go to tailscale.com/self-hosted. Well, you've been asking, and I think we have an answer for you. It's always the llamas. Llama GPT, L-L-A-M-A GPT, a self-hosted, offline, chat GPT-like chatbox powered by Llama 2. No data leaves your device. And they just added Code Llama, which is one of the later models that Facebook just put out. And they just added support for NVIDIA GPUs. It's created by the Umbral folks, and they've released this just as a general Docker image, so you can put it on any system.
0: Some of this stuff is getting crazy good. Just to go back to the transcription stuff for a second, there is a version of Whisper for Mac called Mac Whisper, which I've been using to transcribe all of my YouTube content recently. And I feel like having a local chat GPT-like bot, you know, where I could maybe feed that, you know, that transcription of a clip I've just recorded and say, could you maybe make that snappier? Or just, you know, some of those little things that you use chat GPT for. It's always at the back of my mind when I log into OpenAI's website of, where is this data going? So I love that this is 100% private and local.
2: And the UI is beautiful. They've really picked like the best of the front end software that's out there right now and combined it with the latest and freshest of the open source large language models, all on Docker. And they worked really hard to make it, although I wouldn't do it, but they made it possible to run it on a Raspberry Pi. I mean, it's horrible performance. Like, for example, if you're on an M1 MacBook, you're going to get a generation speed of 54 tokens a second. On a Raspberry Pi 4 with 8 gigs of RAM, you're going to get 0.9 tokens a second. Okay, so it's a big difference.
0: Why is anybody still running a Raspberry Pi 4 at this stage?
2: You know, maybe you're like me and you're an old man and you're like, I like it slow sometimes. I know that sounds weird, but it's nostalgic when the computer's slow.
0: I'm being facetious. Of course I am. Yeah, I understand. There's plenty of good reasons.
2: It is really nice to have it all local, though. I agree with you, Alex. And to have Code Llama local, too, is choice.
0: Llama duck. This speaks to a piece of work I've been doing with. Do you remember Morgan, the doorbell guy?
2: Yeah.
0: He and I have been working on a quick sync benchmarking script over the weekend.
2: Cool.
0: Finally. I've been wanting to work on this for a long time. I think I mentioned it in the show a few episodes ago as well. But essentially, I edited together some of my old drone footage into a 2-minute clip of the Ribblehead Viaduct in the UK from a few years ago. Not the one that's used in Harry Potter. This one's up on Blee Moor in the Yorkshire Dales. Beautiful, beautiful structure. Anyway, I digress. The purpose of this script is to try and get a sense for where the sweet spot is with QuickSync. I had itchy feet the other day, and I thought, I wish I had a server with more PCIe lanes so I could put some more NVMe storage in this thing. But my trusty i5-8500 CPU and the motherboard combo I have in there, which is an ASRock rack motherboard, they don't really have much in the way of PCIe lanes. So I was thinking, well, could I go Ryzen? Is that a thing? What about an Arc GPU? Could I use that? But then isn't that going to like quadruple my energy usage? And I thought to myself, I don't know. I don't want to buy these things and find out later. So what I'd love to do, and it might be ready by the time we record the next episode, but keep an eye on the Discord server. There's an active thread over there on the Perfect Media Server channel called QSV testing, Quick Sync Video Testing, where we're talking about the various different iterations of this script and how we can do benchmarking across all or as many of the different Quick Sync encoding engines as we can. I've got access here to 2nd, 3rd, 4th, I think 6th maybe, and 8th gen Intel CPUs, and a 9th actually. So if you have something else, or indeed you have one of those and you'd like to run the test as well, join the Discord and let me know in that channel, and we'll share the GitHub repo with you where the script is. The idea is to try and figure out where the sweet spot is in terms of price to performance, in terms of codec support, all that kind of stuff.
2: Why hasn't this been done already, Alex? Why hasn't this been done already?
0: I don't know. I mean, I look at what LTT Labs are up to and, you know, Gamers Nexus and all that, and they're all focused on gaming. Like, that's fine. But The Terminal's my favorite video game. I don't need a 3090, you know?
2: The hardware can do other things besides play video games, you guys.
0: Yeah, sometimes.
2: Yeah, sometimes. That'll be really great to see the results. I'm very curious to see how that plays out. The quick sync, sweet spot. That's going to be awesome.
0: Yeah, well, when the benchmarks are all run and all the rest of it, I'll make a proper blog post, perfect media server page, podcast episode, YouTube video. The virtuous cycle of content will be strong with this one because it's a lot of effort. So
2: I am very tempted by the Arc GPU. I have one in a machine in front of me, and it sings with Linux. Everything works so smooth. It's so snappy. Full Wayland support. It's all just flawless. However, I constantly struggle with tools like Stable Diffusion or Llama GPT or even video encoders. They just don't even grok what the Intel Arc is. They just, nobody has really built support. And then you have to go find, as far as this is my understanding, like if you want to run something like, say, Llama GPT or Stable Diffusion using the Intel Arc, you basically got to go get patched version of the project.
0: Well, you could do what Wimpy does and run multiple GPUs in the same system and just have a headless NVIDIA card that has the CUDA driver available for those particular apps.
2: Not an awful solution if you've got the card already. Like, if you've got the hardware, I don't think I'd go out and blow the money on a high-end NVIDIA not to use it for anything else. But if I already had one.
0: Yeah, also, not only do you have to have the physical hardware, you've got to have the minerals to configure it, too. It's not a simple task.
2: 45homelab.com. 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They want to change the storage market, and they think they have a vision for the future home lab product market. 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I think it's going to be up your alley, so go check that out. Again, it's 45homelab.com for the stuff they're working on for us home labbers. 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And if you get a chance, tell them the self-hosted show sent you if you end up buying something. 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I know, it's two URLs. It's tricky. 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We got a doozy of an email into the show this week. I think it's Keone is how you pronounce it. And he lost his home lab in a fire. In fact, his whole town went up in a fire, and he doesn't have a lot of budget to work with. He's got some networking limitations, but he's rebuilding, and he's picked up an older HP Pro desk for $20, an i3 fourth gen, 500 gigs of hard drive and 4 gigabytes of RAM, which he can upgrade over time. And so now he's trying to wrap his head around how to kind of restore. And he says, what would be the best and easiest and probably the most transferable way to get my old systems up and running? I'm staying with family, so I don't currently want to mess up with any of their router settings or their firewall. I'm wondering if TailScale or WireGuard could help here.
0: Well, first of all, congratulations on finding that HP Pro desk for $20. That's a bit of a steal, isn't it?
2: Really? Yeah.
0: Well, I'm very much currently in love with those small and cheap 1-liter PCs. You know, the 1-liter style that you can find refurbs on Dell's website or eBay for sort of $100-ish. More modern stuff might be better from a power draw perspective. So like the 8th gen draws 7 watts at idle, whereas the 4th gen draws closer to 20. I don't know if that's a consideration for you, but I seem to recall power on Hawaii isn't the cheapest thing in the world. The other thing to consider is that you could potentially just use something quite turnkey, like, dare I say, TailScale, to connect into these remote devices without having to do a whole bunch of firewall punching and configuration and stuff. Naked WireGuard is great if you have access to the firewalls and you're familiar with, you know, distributing your own keys and stuff like that. but I don't know what your appetite for that kind of thing is.
2: Yeah, I think Tailscale is probably the way to go on this one too. And then you're not messing with anybody's network. If you move it, they'll reconnect to each other, reestablish. If you end up on a different network down the road, you're not going to have to rebuild your VPN setup at that point, which you'll probably become pretty familiar with. He continues to say, I'd like to have a Nextcloud instance using an external USB 1 terabyte drive, Pi-hole for ad blocking, maybe for my devices only on Tailscale, possible Samba or NAS drive for file sharing, and Plex or Jellyfin. I mean, that's kind of the self-hosted recommended setup there. Pi-hole's pretty great. Plex or Jellyfin, whichever one fits your use cases. I'd say start with Jellyfin. And then if you have issues, try Plex. Also, he says he's considering Proxmox. I think that's a good idea. He says, I'm okay messing with any type of install on a base Ubuntu server, Proxmox or Docker. Now, I don't know about it. What do you think, Alex? Proxmox on an i4 with 4 gigs of RAM? That might be tight.
0: I mean, you're going to run up against the limits of 4 gigs of RAM pretty quickly as soon as you spin up one virtual machine. But if you were to use Proxmox to manage a couple of LXC containers, then gives you a lot more runway, of course, and Docker containers as well, of course. Proxmox is just Debian Linux under the hood, so you can do that too. I get lots of people asking me how I run my Perfect Media Server setup. I updated the FAQs today with the answer to the question of, should I run Perfect Media Server on the host directly or as a VM? Because for some reason, that's a really important question to folks. I've never really quite understood. No, I don't need to shit on people that way. The answer is, it's really up to you. If you want to run some services in a VM and have that level of isolation, that's great. You're going to have to do a couple of things like, you know, pass through if you want to have disks available, that kind of stuff, or set up file sharing from the Proxmox host into the virtual machine using some, maybe some kind of internal bridging or something like that. VertFS or Vert9P, I think is what it's called for Windows hosts. A lot of people like to keep the hypervisor host clean, but for me, the trade-off of running everything directly on the host because of access to things like QuickSync is kind of worth it. So, you know, if you just want to keep things simple, just stick Proxmox on there. You may never use any of the Proxmox features, any of the virtualization stuff. But if you do decide further down the road that you want to do that kind of stuff, you don't have to then completely wipe your entire OS and start from scratch.
2: Yeah, well said. Dimitri is struggling to ditch iOS. He says, I've been trying to switch from iOS device to a Pixel running Graphene OS. I've tried it 3 times, but I've been using iOS for so long that it's actually a huge pain to switch because of the apps. Any chance Chris could share how his transition has been going, and may he share how he set up a simple app such as Notes, Calendar, and Reminders?
0: Well, I would just refer you to our sister show, Linux Unplugged. I think Chris has done a rather excellent job over there of documenting his, what is it, giraffine? Is that what you losers call it over there?
2: My giraffine journey? Yes.
0: If I recall, it started in November because I was at AWS reInvent in Vegas back then.
2: Still using it. Still got it.
0: Yeah.
2: Yeah, it has. You know what? It's funny. You're going to roll your eyes at this hard. But you know what? Can you guess what app I miss the most out of all of Apple's apps?
0: Don't tell me it's the blue bubbles.
2: No, it's Notes.
0: Really? Okay.
2: I know. It's silly, but in the last couple of iOS releases, Notes is really, really competent. I mean, you can share notes. You can do collaborative editing. You can take pictures and store them in the note. It supports markdown editing. It can capture text from inside the note. It has searching capabilities, and you can search that text. It has tags. It has folders. And you can export it all out to Markdown using a third-party tool. It's really everything I need, because I often just need, like the other day I was working on the car and I just wanted to get the label off the battery. I don't want that in my photo camera roll. I don't want that backed up to the server. I don't want that on my slideshow system. I don't want that, you know, I don't know what, I just want it for 10 minutes or I want it in a year when I need to look up the battery again. And I want it in a note. I want it in a damn note. And that's what Apple Notes is. So I haven't really solved that, but QuiliPad gets pretty close. QUILIPad. It syncs with Nextcloud Notes and it gets me really, really close. I like that. And then DavX5, you got to have that to sync with Nextcloud. You basically end up using Nextcloud to do a lot of the iCloud stuff. And that's how you solve it.
0: What's a guy got to do to get you drinking that Obsidian sauce, huh?
2: Oh, got it right here. I got it right here. Oh, yeah. No, I'm using Obsidian. But Obsidian isn't great for image-based stuff, you know?
0: Yeah, that's true. That's true.
2: So I use it for, like, my actual, like, oil change notes and things like that. I put in Obsidian, but
0: You know, what was great was the other day, like I did a bunch of work on my car in the summer and I thought to myself, when did I last, because I've got a track day coming up in October, thinking, when did I last change the oil? Which event was it before or after? And I couldn't remember specifically how many track days the oil in the engine has. And I went and looked in my Obsidian and sure as you know, a few hundred miles ago, and I changed it the day before. So it's done one day on track, this current oil change. And I'm like, oh, past Alex, I love you. Thank you so much.
2: the wife's sticker on her windshield that I put on there when we changed the oil fell off. I'm like, where's your sticker at? What sticker?
0: Oh, yeah.
2: The oil change sticker. What are you talking about? The oil change sticker I put here. Where'd it go? I don't know. So opened up Obsidian. There's the date. There's the mileage. Okay, we're good.
0: Now, just to finish Dimitri's question, if you did want to catch up more about Linux Unplugged and Chris's journey with ditching the big G in the sky, it started at LUP486. Goodbye, Google. Link in the show notes.
2: Now, we got some boosts this week, and our baller boost was spam-proof at fea.st this week. He came in with 60,057 sats using Podverse, and he has a hot tip because we've been getting, what do you guys use for personal finance management? He says GNU Cash. It's not great, but I've been self-hosting it for over 10 years now, and it does a pretty good job of not breaking with each new release. That's nice.
0: What is that? Is that an indictment of the current state of software or what?
2: Yeah, really.
0: The headline feature is it doesn't break.
2: You know, there is also a real practical matter of going with something like GNU Cash. It's not super flashy, but it's been around for 226 years. It just is steady as it goes, and it's open source, and it's established at this point. So I gotta give a plus one to the GNU Cash recommendation. Thanks, Bandproof, and thanks for being our baller. Leaky Canoe came in with 50,000 sats using the index. Hey, gents, thanks for the great show. I'm just getting started with Home Assistant. What wisdom can you impart on a newcomer into this deep rabbit hole? Also, what communication protocols do you choose when you build out? Z-Wave, Zigbee. Also, you could add Matter, Wi-Fi, Thread, Hughes.
0: What wisdom can we impart on a newcomer? Start small. It's very tempting to order 800 devices and try and do it all at once.
2: True. You don't need to do that.
0: But as we talked about earlier in the show, quite often you'll get halfway through doing a project, whether that's an ESP-based build or whether that is some kind of light switch swap out, and you'll figure out that, oh, actually the bulbs in the ceiling aren't compatible with this type of dimmer switch, and there's going to be roadblocks. So I would just take it slow, do maybe a room at a time or a certain type of, you know, do lighting all at once or something like that, or start off with climate or something really simple, low hanging fruit where the stakes are pretty low. You know, I think I've talked about this in the past where, you know, if you're doing something like home security right off the bat and you're figuring out all the Home Assistant nuances, the stakes are high-ish in that if you screw up, could potentially leave your house unlocked overnight, which probably you don't want to do that. Whereas if the lights turn on at 2 a.m., okay, it's a bit annoying, but nobody's going to be actually hurt or otherwise.
2: Yeah, hopefully. Yeah, I wonder, what is your thought on doing like a base Ubuntu or CentOS or whatever, Nix, and running Home Assistant Core in a container versus going with the whole Haas operating system supervisor setup as for a beginner?
0: The inbuilt app store is super powerful. I don't use Node-RED hardly at all anymore. I used to use it a lot when I was in the beginning, which is, so Node-RED is a more visual-based way of writing automations. I got into that several years ago before Home Assistant made their automation UI a lot better. There's still a place for Node-RED if you want to do some really complicated stuff, because you can drop to JavaScript if you're so inclined as part of that workflow. But I really like the VM appliance aspect of it. I feel like if I want to move my Proxmox host, or I want to do some maintenance on my main Proxmox host, I can just snapshot that VM and transfer that QCAL file to a different box and bring it up, no problem. Whereas if it's on a physical piece of hardware and it goes pop, then if I'm not in the house, it's more tricky for me to recover from that situation. The other thing I would say is make sure you've got a proper backup. So I've been using for the last several years the Google Drive backup plugin. This takes a snapshot inside the environment of the VM of the entire Home Assistant configuration, including add-ons and all the rest of it. and it backs it up to Google Drive. You can configure how many snapshots it keeps, and it rotates them out every 7 days for you or whatever you want to do.
2: Yep. Also a plus one on that recommendation. You can also go in there and have it do like, hey, I'm about to go do an upgrade, so do a backup for me and immediately send that off to Google Drive. So that way, if anything goes wrong, I can bail out. Also, you asked about communication protocols, Z-Wave, Zigbee, etc. Yeah, you know, man, that is a hard question to answer. It kind of depends, bro. Like, it depends on your home. Because I have both Zigbee and Z-Wave, and there's things I like about both of them. Zigbee is an open standard. It is going to also probably, you'll find cheaper devices, so you can save some money because it doesn't require a certification. And Zigbee's kind of being folded into Matter, so it probably has a really long future. Z-Wave is a proprietary standard you have to be certified on, but that means that in order for devices to get certified, they have to pass a certain level of QA. And it's 900 megahertz versus 2.4 gigahertz for Zigbee. For me, 900 megahertz just works better, goes farther, does more, is more reliable. I tried to switch over to Zigbee and went back to Z-Wave because it's just 900 megahertz, I think at the end of the day, works better for me. I would try to put as few devices on Wi-Fi as possible. Absolutely fine to have Wi-Fi devices. I've got plenty of them. If you already own some, it's fine. But ultimately, I like to have everything on Z-Wave or Zigbee as much as I can, especially things that are sensors, switches, and that kind of stuff. And also, if you can, when you're getting smart plugs, buy ones that have energy monitoring built in from the beginning, because then you get all kinds of great data you can use later on.
0: MCZP writes in, number one, I own one domain, but yeah. Now I just feel inadequate.
2: You know, what surprised me is how many people boosted in just saying they own one domain.
0: Yeah, Chris, you are not normal, my friend.
2: Well, how many domains? I mean, you have a lot of domains, right?
0: I bought a couple this week, actually. Yeah, we actually tried to buy selfhosted.forum this week. But unfortunately, that domain is taken with a Lemmy instance right now. And the admins aren't interested in selling it. So I would love it if we could do selfhosted.forum, but alas.
2: Well, that's why we just got to standardize on .lol. Yeah, I had to put that in there because, first of all, McZip's a great booster. And second of all, one domain? Really, dude? Somebody out there must have more than 10 or 15, right? You got to admit it. I feel like a domain lush. I mean, it might be 80 domains. I don't know. I mean, it's not that many. It's a lot, though. It's enough that they were considered an asset of the business when I sold the business.
0: I'm going by the American Pie rules here. You take the number the girl says and times it by three, and the number the boy says and divide it by three.
2: Lol Salvatore came in with 10,000 sats. First time booster, long time lover. Tail scale question for the wizards. Is there a way to have an SSH only connection go over my tailnet? IT has my work machine locked down, and sometimes I want to connect to a guacamole server at home.
0: You might be looking for something like Corkscrew. This isn't a Tailscale-specific tip, although, of course, it will work over Tailscale. I don't know if your admins permit VPN traffic. Some firewalls are clever enough to detect that kind of stuff and block it at the firewall level outgoing. What I used to do when I worked for a bank, what's it called when the thing expires, like Lance Armstrong, like 7 years or whatever? Where you admit to a crime long enough after that.
2: Statue of limitations.
0: Yeah, I think that applies here. Right? I think I've not worked for that company for like 6 years, 7 years.
2: I think it's not statute, it's statute of limitations. That's what it is, statute.
0: Statute of limitations. Okay. Well, when I worked for the bank in London, they had quite a restrictive firewall policy, which of course, being a bank, you would expect. And I was getting into, you know, Linux in a big way and SSHing around all over the place back then. So I started running my SSH servers on port 443.
2: Clever boy.
0: Because a lot of encrypted traffic goes over 443, so it becomes just another encrypted stream. And so if you use, there's a command which you can put in your SSH config file to tunnel all of your SSH traffic out over this tool called Corkscrew, and then it will go out over port 443 and look like just normal HTTPS traffic. And that gets around quite a lot of sneaky firewalls if you ever need that trick.
2: Yeah, there's so many fun ways to play with SSH. Let us know how it goes, Lol Saboteur. I think you're going to have some fun. VT52 and Faraday Fedora boosted in to say pork bun. They like pork bun as a DNS registrar. They say they're headquartered in Portland, Oregon. So for Chris, it's almost like buying a domain from the next door neighbor.
0: And you have to have it checked for damp every few years as well, being Portland, right?
2: Right. Well, and potentially vandalism these days, but oh, I kid. There's a Seattle-Portland rivalry, and Seattle's better. Bob B comes in with 6,000 sats. My Umbra node broke. So Oak is down. That's how he sends his automatic boost. So I'm sending it by hand. Containers are still a bit of a challenge for me to troubleshoot. I'm not really sure where to go next with self-hosting and Bitcoin and Lightning. Do I do something like Umbral, which is one of those you install it and it has an app store and you install all the apps from a container? Or is there maybe another less black boxy way I should go? If you want to get started with containers, I mean, I feel like this is a cliche of mine, Bob, but I feel like the best way to do it would be a minimal Linux install or even like an Ubuntu desktop or some sort of desktop install and play around with it on the command line and start there, run containers on the command line, play around with Docker Compose, because that's what like these things are doing, like Start9 and Umbral. And there's a bunch of others. I was looking at a couple others this week. They're giving you really nice front ends. They're doing the app discovery, which is nice. But when you click install, they're just kind of pulling down a Docker Compose file and then pulling down containers and firing them up. And when you understand how that works, it makes it pretty easy to troubleshoot any of these, or at least you can go in and look at how they run and be like, oh, I'm not comfortable with this. This is a mess. And you can bail.
0: Yeah. I mean, I've got a bunch of tips over on perfectmediaserver.com, which, by the way, I should say, in the last episode, I put a call out to the audience to say, hey, send me some money, please, to support the website. And boy, did you guys respond. I had nearly $400 in donations come in the last two weeks.
2: Oh, that's awesome.
0: Which was amazing. It's more donations than I've ever had for any of my projects previously.
2: That should cover some of the run costs of the server for a while.
0: Yeah, it's about 15 months.
2: It's great.
0: Of runway, which is the first time perfectmediaserver.com has ever not just been out of my own pocket. So thank you so much to anybody that donated, and I really, really appreciate it. So on perfectmediaserver.com, there is a containers section where I sort of walk through Docker and Docker Compose and all that kind of stuff. You could also have a look in my GitHub repo, which I'll put a link to in the show notes, for all the various containers that I run personally. And I run that through an Ansible configurator to spit out the Docker Compose file. That may or may not be too advanced for you, in which case there are tons of Docker Compose examples for those similar apps on the internet. Or just join our Discord and ask for some help, and we'd be happy to help.
2: Our last boost this week that makes it in before we have to run is from Gene Bean, 19,998 sats. And he sent me some pictures of a traditional American rotary phone where you put your finger in the thing and you around. And he has done an integration with his VoIP system, and he can pick it up and do voice commands to Home Assistant on an old classic rotary phone. He sent me all the pictures in Matrix, and it is so neat. And he pointed us to the VoIP integration for Home Assistant, which is how he's kind of making all of this happen. And he has a little bridge adapter with a PoE adapter, so the whole thing's powered, and it's just so great.
0: I remember I was probably a teenager at this point, but my stepmom brought home a rotary phone from, she used to work in the doctor's office, and I think they were having a clean out or something, and she brought home this rotary phone. And, you know, I was a bit of a gadget head even at age 14 or whatever it was. And I remember she put this thing down on the kitchen table and said to me, how would you use this? How would you dial a number on this phone? And I look at it and I'm poking the buttons thinking, I have no idea. And I got the idea that the dial on the front sort of moved. And then I was like, wait, I have to drag it all the way around and then wait for it to go all the way back and then do the next number the same way. Like, I want to dial 999. That's going to take me a while.
2: Yeah. I loved them, though. Just playing with it. I liked playing around with it.
0: Oh, they had such a wonderful, like, Land Rover-esque mechanical engineering, like, clunk to them, didn't they?
2: Yes, they were very clunky technology. Also, I'm going to put a link in the show notes. Gene Bean sent along a link for HomeCam for HomeKit. And if your cameras are HomeKit compatible, it gives you like a dashboard to bring in all your camera feeds into a single pane. It looks really cool. So I'll put a link to that in the show notes. That's all the boost for this week because of time. But thank you, everybody who boosted. And we keep all of them in the boost barn in our doc, and we share them with the whole team. So everybody sees all of them. We had 19 boosters and we pulled in 230,909 sats. Thank you, everybody who did boost in. We read all of them. 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
0: And don't forget about our upcoming meetups. Linux Fest Northwest is, of course, happening any day now. And there'll be a bunch of last-minute shenanigans, I'm sure. We're thinking about doing some kind of a live recording on October the 20th. We're not quite sure of the details or whether we'll move it to the Saturday whilst we're at the fest. Who knows? Who knows? It's all up in the air. We could do a live show at the fest, maybe.
2: That's not a bad idea, Alex.
0: Yeah, I don't know.
2: We should talk more about that.
0: We'll see. I mean, I don't know about you, but I kind of like having an editor.
2: Yeah, that's true. Well, you can still edit. It's just going to be, yikes. Not. It won't be his fault, but it'll be noisy. Just be a little noisy.
0: Yeah, yeah. So anyway, if you want to find out more about that, meetup.com/JupiterBroadcasting, as well as linuxfestnorthwest.org. 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
2: And you can find me in the Matrix. 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We got a self-hosted room or two over there. We got a whole bunch of chat rooms. It's really kind of a poppin' place. Come join us on the Federation.
0: 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That was selfhosted.show/105.
2: Alex, we missed you at Linux Fest Northwest. It was just a mini fest, so I think if you had to miss it, you probably picked the right one, but your presence was still missed. It was a great fest and a good gathering.
0: I got some serious FOMO listening to you and Jeff and Brent and Wes and everybody talking about all the projects, and Noah was there.
2: Yeah. Oh my gosh, we got so much done. So much. I'll have so many episodes worth of hopefully not bad stories, but stories to tell from all the things that we've done. I mean, it was one of those weeks where it's like, I don't know, like life has been improved, but the event itself was, they had talks, but they were all back to back in one room. So instead of having to go to all the different rooms to try to catch the talk you wanted to see, you got to just kind of stay in one spot. And because they just picked from a handful of all the talks, it was kind of like the best of the best. And our buddy Brent gave the first talk of the day. And I really got a genuine sense of interest in Nextcloud from the audience. Like, people are really tuned into what Nextcloud's about right now. There was genuine interest in questions. I think it's good for the self-hosting community.
0: It's an interesting idea having basically a single-track conference, because it's a self-limiting velocity. Like, you know, even Texas Linux Fest at, what, 500 to 1,000 people, you'd struggle to fit that many people in a room and for them to all actually be hanging on every word. But
2: you're going to miss some stuff.
0: Exactly. Yeah. And all things open last week, a couple of weeks ago, you know, it was 5,000-ish people, and there were dozens of sessions and dozens of tracks to pick from. And you're like, well, how am I supposed to pick from an entire hour's worth of content from just six keywords on a program schedule? That tells me basically nothing. I think sometimes there is a real value from being forced to sit through something that you wouldn't have otherwise picked.
2: Yeah, there is that, right? You learn something you weren't really actually expecting. I think, too, it helps that they kind of pick the hits.
0: It's like terrestrial TV. You know, if I came in at 11 p.m. on a Friday and there was a crappy movie on, I'd probably carry on watching it, but I'd never pick it. You know what I mean?
2: Yes, yes. I was just talking to Wes about this yesterday. He and I have been watching Pluto.tv, and you're not going to be surprised. We were both watching the same Star Trek show that was streaming on Pluto.tv.
0: I don't believe it. No.
2: Nope. Yeah, shocking, right? And it was a bad, bad episode. But we're like, yeah, you know, we wouldn't have picked this, but because it was chosen for us. Linux Fest, though, I thought they were all really great. Our buddy Carl gave a great explanation of the stream and CentOS history as well as their Apple project. But, you know, I'm already planning for the next events. Like, today is my last day in Washington. This is my last show before I head out to El Salvador. I'm going to be hosting the open source track at Adopting Bitcoin. And then not long after that, Alex, you've got an event coming up.
0: Yeah, next week. I literally just booked the flights today, much to the chagrin of my finance controller, leaving it to the last minute, but booked the flights for KubeCon. So I'll be in Chicago next week. If you want to come and say hello, obviously I'll be at the Tailscale booth throughout the event. But also there is a GitLab, Tailscale, Pulumi, Nutanix, Outshift, massive DevApps and Brews happy hour going on at Ace Bounce in Chicago. There'll be a link in the show notes. to the details for that. Yeah.
2: That sounds like a party.
0: Yeah, it should be a party. It should be a good time. Absolutely.
2: Tailscale and GitLab getting together. That's great.
0: Come join us for an evening filled with food and drinks and music and all that kind of good Kubernetes nerding outing.
2: Yes. And then, you know, not immediately, but in the spring, I am planning to attend Texas Linux Fest, and there will be the full Linux Fest Northwest. So that's coming up on

0: in Utah. And so we basically had Arches and Zion and all of those national parks basically to ourselves.
1: That's nice.
0: We didn't see the full eclipse, but eh.
1: I told myself that I would not miss the next one, because the next one after this is like 2044.
0: Oh, wow. Okay.
1: But I was so moved by it. I promised myself I would catch it. And the fact that it's going to be right before Texas Linux Fest, it's a sign, Alex.
0: So this one in 2024 goes sort of bottom left to top right of the US from all the way from Austin, right the way up through Syracuse, over Indianapolis, all that kind of way. So it's a pretty good band of totality on this one.
1: I had myself a nice data loss scare before the show.
0: I managed to recover.
1: I did.
0: Oh.
1: I rebooted my Android phone and the bootloader came up instead of the OS and it said no installed OS.
0: Is this the Giraffine?
1: Yes, sir. Yeah.
0: Uh-oh.
1: On the Pi Zelle 7. And because I'm about to go to El Salvador, I just put about $400 worth of sats on the thing about 45 minutes before this happened. So I was not happy. And it came up. No OS. I reboot it. I power it off. I plug it in. Turns on. No OS. I unplug it. I reboot it again. No OS. I start panicking. And I rebooted it. I'm not kidding you, Alex. 6 more times. I think a total of 8 times I counted, and on the 8th reboot, Giraffine OS booted, and everything's been fine. I've rebooted it twice since then, and it's been okay. So my data loss scare was just a scare, and I took that time to I backed up everything on the phone. I went full hog.
0: I mean, this is an audio show, and the listeners can't see, but I'm pulling that kind of what face?
1: Yeah,
0: like that doesn't make any sense. Like.
1: Well, I can't even trust the device now. Like, no. I feel like it's a
0: ticking time bomb.
1: Exactly. And this is the phone I was planning to use on my trip. And so now I'm not so sure. I think I'm bringing 2 devices. But I did back everything up at least. So I took that moment. But what are the chances, Alex, in like that couple of hour window where I had made a significant change and hadn't made a backup, I lost the system for a bit?
0: Particularly a financial change like that.
1: Yeah. Yeah. Yeah.
0: Yeah.
1: I was very relieved. I mean, I cannot explain how I was like, oh, like just the biggest sigh of relief when it finally booted. And it does have some built-in backup stuff, and it will actually back up to Nextcloud. So I went and did all that, got all the data backed up, and now I'm good to go. But that was a few moments of like really kind of like, oh, crap.
0: Well, I've had some similarly oh, crap moments over the last few weeks of my own. Because it's been a hot minute since we got up on the mic together, you know, because I wasn't here 2 weeks ago. So I actually should probably say thank you to Brent for filling in my absence. And Jeff, of course, as well. I nearly forgot. My UK boxes, so I have a Synology that lives at my mum's house, and then my old UK Linux server, which I've talked about on the show many times, lives at my mother-in-law's house. So I have 2 remote boxes, both in the UK, both a different end of the UK. One is a ZFS-based system running Proxmox, and the other one is a Synology box that just runs whatever hybrid RAID Synology put together. And then I replicate to the Synology using RESTIC to Minio over S3, and then the ZFS one goes through Sanoid and Syncoid. So that was the general idea, right? I've got 2 self-hosted backup systems with 2 completely separate backup mechanisms. So that if for whatever reason ZFS loses its mind, then the other one carries on just fine. Or if S3 loses its mind for whatever reason, then that one carries on just fine. And it turned out to be quite a prescient thing, because about 6 months ago, or maybe even a little longer, MinIO, which is the project I use to do my S3 replication in the UK, so it provides an S3 storage API on top of a normal Linux system. I run that in a Docker container behind traffic as the load balancer, and then I replicate, as I say, using RESTIC over Tailscale to get the packets over the ocean. MinIO decided to re-architect how they do their storage underneath somehow. And the upshot of that was it meant that with one of the versions of MinIO, that I was no longer able to write data to the system or move beyond a specific version of MinIO, to be specific. And so I'm basically left with a vault, a time vault of data that I can no longer touch.
1: Read only.
0: Yeah, something like that. And then to add insult to injury,

0: I did a Synology update, like a DSM update, and it won't install any apps anymore.
1: So you did a Minnow container update and got their new API or whatever it is, and you got a Synology update and got another second set of problems.
0: So Minnow won't start. It's if it's beyond a certain version, it says Minnow won't start because your data structures are, you know, out of date or we've changed it. Go to this link to find migration instructions, and you go to the link to read the migration instructions, and there are none. Like, the idea is you set up a second Minnow instance alongside the first one, copy the data over that way. And I'm like, I don't have enough space on this remote box for that.
1: Or time.
0: I'm sure as hell not going to replicate, I think it's like 7 or 8 terabytes across the ocean and then back again. So I've kind of just been ignoring that one because I knew that was a problem for like 6, 8, 12 months, something like that. That one's been offline for a while. But the data was still there. If I really needed it, I could get to it. It was out of date, but it was there. And then the DSM update, like I say, added insult to injury. So now, if I want to load up even FileStation, which is the DSM like file browser app, it just won't load. So I go to the control panel or their app store thing and click update, click install, and I just go round in circles of systemd errors and then Nginx errors, and then it's just completely done. So I'm going to have to do a factory reset, and the only option for a Synology factory reset includes wiping the data disks.
1: Why?
0: I don't know. I think it's because the OS gets installed onto the first data disk.
1: I mean, that's what partitions are for,
0: right?
1: Like, I just can't believe that. Wow, that stinks.
0: So that's a public safety announcement with MinIO and DSM.
1: And you're doing this all across the pond, right? You're doing this all remotely.
0: Yeah, fully remote.
1: So you're like, you have the full NASA rover experience with all of this. Where it's like you can do certain things, but if you go too far, you knock your ability out to fix it.
0: Absolutely. Then I've been so busy with this new job lately that I've kind of just let things rot a little bit on my personal infrastructure. My Proxmox box sent me an alert to say one of your drives, Smart Health, has failed. I was like, uh-oh. So I started looking at the Zpool stats and stuff like that. And I think it was a Z2 with 5 or 6 drives or something like that. So they're basically 2 parity drives and 3 or 4 data disks. I can't remember exactly, but there was a bunch of 6 and 8 terabyte drives in there, which were left over from when I was in the UK. So some of those drives are 7, 8, 9 year old drives at this point. So they're about due. And I look in the Zpool stats and I'm getting, sure enough, checksum errors on the drive that failed stats. So I do a scrub and the checksums get worse and worse and worse. And then eventually it fails the drive. I'm like, okay, that drive's toast. Cool. I've still got one more. I leave it for 2 or 3 weeks. I get another notification. Another drive has failed. And it's not even resilvering or doing anything particularly crazy. So at this point, I have no parity left. I've exceeded my fault tolerance and the Zvol is done.
1: Oh, man. Of course, they're around the same age, right? These two disks.
0: Probably. Yeah. I mean, it's kind of hard to know, two drives failing so close together, whether it's a controller issue, or a cabling issue, a power issue.
1: Environmental. Who knows, right? Could be age, though. Could be they've been running around the same amount of time. Maybe you put them in around the same time.
0: Yeah. So, thankfully, I still have all the data in this house, and in this house, I missed this off the initial explanation. I also have 2 servers in this house with complete copies of my ZFS data on it. So different ends of this house, one end in the basement in case a pipe bursts or something, and then up the other end of this house in the closet just behind where we're recording this, I have all of my old drives. So what happens is every 6 to 12 months, I see a good deal on a hard drive, something like that, and I'll just buy a couple. And I rotate out, when that happens, the older drives from the primary system, and they go into the backup server behind me, which is, its entire purpose is to save me having to replicate data across the ocean. So everything that's upstairs is a complete replication of everything that's downstairs, and they're both basically always in sync and the source of truth. So the one upstairs just gets the old drives and eventually they get put on eBay. So I have a system for rotating through drives, but it occurred to me that that didn't extend to the UK, which is why I'm in this situation in the first place. So turns out Gary from Joe's network, as I've mentioned before, lives only a few miles away from where my UK backup server is. And after I put a call out in the last 6 months, I forget when exactly, saying, oh, I should ask him to go and fix my server. Well, Gary, this is me asking politely. My sister's actually staying with us this week, so I'm going to send her back with 4 14 terabyte hard drives, which I've preseeded with all of my ZFS data, so I don't have to do any over the ocean replication. I'll package them up real careful like, and then hopefully you can just go over to my mother-in-law's house and swap out some drives for me, please, sir. Thank you very much.
1: It's nice to have a Gary, isn't it? That is nice.
0: Yes.
1: Yeah, I've been looking at this myself because my drives are probably about 8 years old. They're going to go any day. And I was looking at rsync.net, and for my 25 terabyte stash of data, it's about $250 a month, which is just a little bit more than I really want to pay.
0: I was left this week looking at rsync as well. So I have somewhere in the region of 7 terabytes of actual must not lose this data. I'm talking photos, I'm talking videos, drone footage, you know, just stuff that I cannot recreate or obtain again.
1: Mine might be 10. Yeah, if I was really to pare it down.
0: Yeah. And I thought to myself, after all this messing about with the Synology and all the messing about with the UK server, is this really worth it? It's so much effort, extra cognitive load, extra, you know, servers to keep on top of that you don't have physical access to, and you have to rely on favors from buddies and all that kind of stuff. And so I thought, right, screw it. I'm actually going to seriously look at rsync.net because they have a very, very good reputation. I think it's 5 or 6 nines of uptime, all that kind of stuff.
1: The idea is great. You know, just basically an endpoint you can just point at. That's really all you want.
0: They're the gold standard for ZFS replication, amongst other things. But yeah, they're expensive. My 7 terabytes would be something like $80 a month, which, you know, how important is that data to you? You could argue that $80 is a good price for that data, just as easily as you could argue it's expensive.
1: Yeah.
0: But just this week, it's almost like the world was like, Alex, it's time to buy some new hard drives. Best Buy released their Black Friday offers, didn't they? And they have 18 terabyte easy stores, you know, the shuckable ones in the USB enclosures, 18 terabyte easy stores for $199.
1: All right. Yeah, it's a little more upfront if you buy a few of them, but then you're done with that cost.
0: Well, that's it, isn't it? Yeah, they will probably last 5 years is typically what I target for a hard drive. And then by that point, hopefully my rotation of disks has taken care of it and it's gone out to pasture on eBay somewhere.
1: Huh. All right. Thanks for the heads up. I'm going to go take a look before this publishes.
0: Now, I mentioned Proxmox a little bit in that segment, and I was... Is dismayed the right word? I don't know. I've been so excited for many years that Chris will finally try out Proxmox. And you did. And you hated it. I was so sad.
1: Yeah, I guess hate, I feel like, was a little strong. I was really looking forward to trying Proxmox. And we tried it on some legitimate hardware. And because it was legit enterprise hardware, it actually took a little bit longer to get up and running than I expected. But it is up and running. And you know what the problem was, Alex, is it was kind of what you were describing with DSM. It's like you start fighting the system and you just wish you could get down to the basic Linux system. And, you know, it's funny because 4 or 5 years, more than that, it's been more than that, but years ago, the server that we have, the server that has a lot of the storage here at the studio, was running TrueNAS. And I had the same exact problem. There were issues I wanted to solve or things I wanted to tweak, and I would tweak them at the OS level, and then the GUI would override it, or the GUI wouldn't be aware of the change, or the GUI wouldn't be capable of making the change, so I'd have to drop down to the BSD layer, but the BSD layer wouldn't have a full user land set of tools because it wasn't meant for an actual use. And so I got so frustrated, we inevitably moved it over to Arch. We tried CentOS, but then we moved it to Arch. By the way, and it worked. No, people said you can't use a rolling distro as a server. And we used it for years. We even made a bit about updating it live on the air to see if it would break. And it's funny that here we are once again. I was deploying Proxmox, and it was that same exact kind of moment of inflection where right now I'm really deploying Nix everywhere. And I realized I don't necessarily want all of this overhead because I'm not really taking advantage of any kind of guest migration between hosts. I don't really use their backup thing. You know, there's like a lot of really great things about Proxmox, but I'm not using them. I just want, for production purposes, a really simple, basic VM setup, maybe completely declarative. And that system is really easy to troubleshoot and diagnose. It is very minimal, but yet it has a very powerful package manager. So if I got into a situation where something went sideways, I have native tools. I'm using the native OS platform tools, and I feel like I have a better chance of recovering in that situation. And it's not that I didn't think Proxmox was great. It's just that I found myself having to drop down to Debian to make my very first to launch my very first VM. I had to go edit Grub and I had to go SSH in, and I'm editing, and I'm like, well, why not just use Debian? I could use the same primitives. I could declaratively configure it using Nix, and for production, that's what I want because it's not a toy, right? Like if I want a toy VM. Well, I've got VirtualBox, or I've got Parallels, or I've got VMware Workstation, or I've got Boxes. And I can play around with different distros or OSs, and I can play. But if I want something in production that I'm maybe even going to like use to make revenue, I just want it as simple as possible. I don't want to have the DSM problems that you ran into.
0: So it's less that Proxmox is bad and more just... you found the declarative lifestyle really compelling.
1: There's that. And I actually think another analogy that works here is, you know how we have people that write in like every week about how great Portainer is and all the Docker management? And then you and I are often...
0: Which, bizarrely, I hate. I don't like... It's not rational sometimes, though.
1: Yeah.
0: You know? And I think for me, I really enjoy the clustering aspect of Proxmox. So I've got 3 or 4 boxes running Proxmox in this building. I can, from one URL, see all the LXCs I've got and all the VMs I've got across all 4 of those systems. And that's quite nice. But what I wonder is, is there a similar kind of way to tie together multiple libvirt systems using, what's the app? Vert Manager
1: or maybe Cockpit. Yeah, I think you could.
0: Cockpit is a real sleeper.
1: Yeah. Yeah, Cockpit is a sleeper. I think you could use those tools. Also, I'm not in a situation where I couldn't just, well, I need to move a host. All right, well, I'll go into my Nix configuration, I'll copy the config, and I'll paste it on the other machine, and then I'll just spin it up on the other machine, right? Like, it is really nice to be able to manage everything from one spot and have a UI to do that, but 99.9, literally, I'm not exaggerating, 90.9% of the time, these things are just running headless and I don't ever interact with them. They're just doing their work. The most time, really, I spend interacting with them is when we set them up and when we update them.
0: You know, this makes me think about the OpenSense. Well, it was technically pfSense news this week, NetGate news, which we don't have time to dig into today, but we
1: should.
0: We're in support of open source, let's just say.
1: Yeah. Yeah, it seems. I think you said it well. Was it on Twitter? Like, OpenSense just seems to be a better decision as time goes on, or something to that effect.
0: Yeah, I think I switched maybe 3-4 years ago, and every time NetGate pulls a stunt, I just get happier and happier with that decision. But you know, there is one appliance in my house that I've been seriously considering replacing, and that is OpenSense for a very similar set of reasons. I got so tired of not having a declarative config for that box that I ended up splitting out my DNS and DHCP server onto a separate system elsewhere so that I could manage the things I changed all the time. I have a blog post, which I'll put a link to in the show notes if you're curious. So I found a really interesting blog post about doing a firewall with Nix. And I think actually this conversation makes me realize that there is more than one box in this house that I could very easily switch to Nix and be very happy with. I don't know what it is. I think it must just be that cluster UI. Like, I see the little green tick next to it and I'm like, oh, it's fine. I'm happy. And coming from the man who says GUIs are, you know, toys and shouldn't be trusted, it's a bit of a dichotomy, isn't it? A bit hypocritical for me to sit here and say that.
1: I think I like that stuff too, though, but you can get it through other means. Like there's dashboards that can get those statuses, right? Because if you're using the platform tools, then you can always extract the status using all kinds of different tooling. I mean, from, you know, you could have dashboards with Graphene. You could use things like Netdata. So I totally get where you're going, but I feel like I could solve that. I could, or another way to put it is I can scratch that itch, maybe not as well, but pretty close with other tools. Linode.com/SSH. Head on over there to support the show and get $100 in credit that you can really kick the tires and check out the great news and how great things are getting in general. Because Linode, they're now part of Akamai. 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
0: I got all excited this week when I went onto The Verge and saw an article talking about self-hosting. I thought, this is it. We've hit the big time. Mainstream media are picking up self-hosting and going to talk about how important data sovereignty is and how important it is that people own their data. And I don't know, I would listen to the hour-long podcast and didn't leave with quite such enthusiasm.
1: No, I think the problem was the host came in kind of thinking that in order to do self-hosting, you must become a Docker master. We talk about Docker and containers so frequently on this show that we forget that I guess there's people outside the industry that don't know Docker at all that want to learn this stuff. And he wrote, a lot of Docker experimentation later, I pretty much gave up. And then he also noted later on, as one person put it to me, if you ever find yourself typing in an IP address and a port number, you've officially exited the realm of things most people will ever do.
0: They're not wrong. But at the same time, I think the target market for people that care enough to actually explore self-hosting in the first place is a self-selecting bunch of people. And I do think the author here does have a valid point that there are plenty of rough edges on self-hosting. What I think, though, about doing Docker dirty like this and saying that it's too difficult to understand Docker and Docker was eating up all my memory and stuff like that, which, by the way, he was running Image and doing a whole bunch of machine learning scanning and the application was probably eating up all of his memory. Comments like that just show a fundamental misunderstanding of how the intricacies they're trying to explain work, which is fine. Not everybody is deep into the matrix like I guess we are at this point. But there are some approachability things that we could probably improve as a community. And I think, you know, Docker, for all of its faults, is probably the single most important thing that happened for self-hosting in, dare I say, the last decade? Because we get to a point now where we can define an entire application with all of its dependencies and all of its, you know, in my case with traffic as my load balancer, all of the TLS, you know, rules to about how I don't have to manage my own Let's Encrypt certificates and all that kind of stuff anymore in 10 lines of code. Whereas 10 years ago, I was on Unraid with a virtual machine where I had to compile stuff from source. And I guess I'm sat here like old man yelling at cloud saying, if you think this is difficult, well, let me tell you, it used to be even more difficult, you know?
1: The author ends up kind of writing off self-hosting services aside from Plex, but he does kind of focus on applications that do data local first. He cites Obsidian. And I think that is a good takeaway for normies, is try to have whatever is precious to you, have a copy of it locally. That, you know, if you were going to, like, take one baby step, that would probably be it.
0: Agree. And they cited Evernote as the example of being a proprietary type system that locked people into their data and meant that even though he hated Evernote, he still had to keep using it for a long time.
1: I think local first solves the problem of having access to your data. It doesn't solve the problem of Obsidian, you know, in a just hypothetical scenario. Obsidian development stops, plugin development kind of dies off because of that. You've built a tremendous workflow around this application. Yes, you have access to the Markdown files, but because you've been using Obsidian, do you even know Markdown? This guy's case, like, it doesn't 100% solve the problem, but it does give you your data. I feel like what I took away from this, Alex, was maybe I have given short change and I should reconsider, you know, your Unraids, your Home Assistant OSs, your Umbrals, your Sandstorm, your Start Nines that make it really easy, that give you a quote unquote app store, and you click that and you deploy an app and you get that application. Like, having somebody that knows self-hosting and knows what applications are good and knows how to package them up and then present them in a way that can be discoverable, I think is actually pretty valuable. Because if imagine for a moment if this Vergecast and author, this host and author, had maybe gone down the route of Home Assistant OS or Sandstorm or Casa or Umbral and didn't necessarily try to learn Docker on the command line or on the Mac first and just got right to a button where they could deploy image and start having their own image installation, maybe this entire piece would have gone a different direction.
0: Maybe. Yeah. I mean, I think there are certain aspects of all of those platforms you mentioned. Unraid is another one that are pretty close to that one click situation. And, you know, the issue is if you make it too easy, when you are running these services, and I think I've talked about this with Snaps before, if you make it too easy, people install stuff without realizing what they've done, and then they become reliant on those services, and then there's an update, or they accidentally delete something, they delete the snap or the container without having a persistent volume for the first time in 6 months, and suddenly all their data's gone. So I think there is a balance to be struck, and I don't think we're quite in the right place yet, clearly by this article, between making it accessible and yet also having folks understand the ramifications of the decisions they're making on day one. And then the issue there is, to understand those decisions, you probably at some point need to have lost some data by making that decision incorrectly at some point in the past. And it's a tricky one. I mean, it's a really tricky one.
1: Tailscale.com/self-hosted. 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It'll change the way you do VPNs. 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It's a zero-config VPN running on top of WireGuard and using the Noise protocol. 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It don't care about no doubled NAT or nothing like that. I have used Tailscale on all the cellular networks. I've used it on Starlink. I've used it on standard, regular old home connections, enterprise connections. I've used it on my VPSs, and you will too. It'll put all your resources in reach. It doesn't matter the OS. It doesn't matter if it's mobile. It doesn't matter if it's a VM. It doesn't matter if it's VS Code. 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And if you want to spin up some ad hoc networking to share something with a friend, you don't have to do that over the public internet anymore. 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
0: Well, my social media feed was absolutely jam-packed full of the 45 Home Lab box for the last few weeks after the Creator Summit. I'm delighted to welcome both Doug and Mitch from 45 Drive to the show. Hello, gents.
2: Hello there, Alex. Hi.
0: There's always a fun delay as we're talking to you guys up in Nova Scotia. We were just talking before we pressed record. You guys are in a different time zone on the East Coast. That's how far east you are.
2: We are indeed an extra hour out east. Fly to London, you'll pass over us. So,
3: the Atlantic Standard Time.
0: Yeah, absolutely. So normally when I'm on the flight back to London, I get to Nova Scotia and I think, oh, I'm nearly there. And then I look at the plane app and it tells me there's like 4 hours left. I'm like, oh, geez. So how have you found manufacturing this thing? You know, I can only imagine that being in North America presents some unique challenges for scaling the manufacturing process.
2: Well, yeah, absolutely. And as you know, we opened this up for pre-orders, for booking orders for people, $100 deposit. It's intended to be a boutique product. It's a, you know, it's a higher end product, enterprise, try to bring it down to Home Lab size. And we don't produce in high volume. We don't, you know, so many companies just put the stuff offshore and it comes back from China or Thailand or somewhere like that. And we build in North America. It's been really interesting because we exceeded what we thought we'd get in the pre-order part. And now we wrote a check for ourselves to cash. So now we got some manufacturing to do. Our people, you know, it's good fun. Our manufacturing people are loving the challenge of this, is scaling up a little bit. And with a strict constraint, people order this thing, it's got a price tag to it, it's got performance promises, and it's got to come out of the box looking good, feeling good, and people got to feel good about buying it. And it's got to go do years and years of service for people. So we're trying to keep put that all together and make it work, but it's moving, and I see first stuff coming off the line. And in fact, I saw something in the box that a label on it said self-hosted on it. I don't know. Wonder where that's going.
0: Yeah, you did. Review unit coming our way soon, I think. Absolutely. So talk to me about things that, you know, like tooling and stuff like that. Have you had to buy any fun new like CNCs or stuff like that? There must be some new toys, right?
2: Nothing new bought for it. You know, it's a subset of what we already make. We got lots of equipment and we're a flexible manufacturer, ultra fast, you know, ultra flexible manufacturer. Tied in with the proto case, of course, most people know that. And so it's good. It's just putting together, getting the instructions, getting, you know, process, procedure, quality, and all the programming together for the work instructions and everything else. And we built some special testing equipment for it too, because it's different. And selling wired chassis. And, you know, we deliver it to people and we deliver stuff with cables that don't work or something like that. We're making our customer miserable and we're digging a hole in our own wallet. So built some special testing equipment for it. So that's part of the whole thing. Make sure it's right when it gets to people. We'll never be 100%, can't get there, but it's got to be a really, really high percentage.
0: I've just been listening to the Elon Musk book, you know, the new Walter Isaacson one. And I'm not drawing a comparison here. Please don't, you know, be offended or anything. But I've just got visions of you or Mitch sat on the sleeping on the factory floor going, why is it like this? Why is it like that? You know, it was like you're trying to build a Tesla or something.
3: It's funny you say that because I definitely draw those comparisons to Elon, to Dr. Milburn very often. And I don't think that they're bad comparisons either. So
0: there you go.
2: You know, I'm a little eclectic in what I get to do around here and I guess my personality too. But I do spend time both from, you know, I got one foot having developed software, built electronics for years and years. And I have a deep love of manufacturing. I have the luxury of being able to get to both places. So anyway, it's just all good fun. Projects is a great fun. Mm-hmm.
1: So Doug, I'm wondering if the response was better than expected. And then my second question to that is, how do you get the message out to the next wave of Home Lab users?
2: You know, it's cool. It's been better than expected, and it's kind of swamped us a little bit. We got a backlog to dig out from, and we've done that with just sort of one announcement. We're taking pre-orders, and we really, since we took pre-orders, we've intentionally tried to really not, you know, not make any noise of note, a little bit here and there.
3: Not too much.
2: And and it's been all good, so we'll see how it works. Anyway, you know what we're really looking forward to? The first round of these things gets to ship. We got them internally. We got a video we'll talk about in a second that we just put out with one of them. And you know what? It's got to work. People got to open it up and they got to feel darn good about it. So we'll get through that. We're not in a rush to do this. What we want to do is we want to get it really, really right, get a great experience. If the community wants to pull it along, great. We're there. We're behind them. We'll make them. So that's our plan.
3: Yeah. Yeah, Doug said something really that struck me there, and it's like, we're not in a rush, right? We want to build our community. If it's a grassroots from the ground up, both with our support form that we put together, right, where just a bunch of people that are enthusiasts in Home Lab that just want to get together and kind of geek out about this kind of stuff, I think that's where it all starts, right? We can grow a community there. And then, of course, our video content that we'll never stop putting out. I think that will be also a big, big benefit for marketing for the Home Lab.
1: I see. So you're hoping to kind of reach people by creating some videos that would kind of demonstrate the capabilities of it that maybe other people, I mean, I have to imagine the issue is going to be something like this that's pretty high end. You're going to have to convince a certain demographic of people that it's worth the effort. So is that the hope with the video there?
2: One of the things, so we put this thing, you know, design this machine, and it's got our direct wired architecture, which is sort of the basis of what we do in storage machines, which means it's got a direct lane between each storage device you plug in, most spinning hard drives, and the PCI lane, and you got this speed. And if you look at it, you plug in just run-of-the-mill spinning hard drives, you could get 3 gigabytes per second.
1: Huh.
2: So when you talk about that, that's filling up 3 10-gigabit network connections out of this. So one of the really interesting things when you do this, it gives you all kinds of stuff. You know, there's extra CPU power in there and everything else to run stuff on the server. And when you do this, you know, what we're looking at, and you go and park that in your Home Lab, what network do you have? You know, if you've got 1 gigabit, 1/30th the capacity fills up your 1 gigabit. Anyway, what we did just to kind of, you know, I have a little fear. And one of my fears is somebody pulls the thing out of the box, puts Windows Home on it, you know, gets rid of Rocky Linux, puts Windows Home on it, and then says, oh, this thing doesn't move very fast. And like, this is for Home Labs people, not home people. So we did a video and we said, let's pop this thing out and let's just run one of them. Let's get an off-the-shelf, unmanaged 10 gigabit switch, because it's sort of where you got to go if you want to start to see it perform. You know, you buy a hot rod, you know, you got to get it in a drag strip, right? So we popped that out, and Mitch and team, you know, said, let's just go ordinary on it, put Windows Pro, decent workstation on it, and see what you can do. So we did a video with it filling a 10 gigabit line, and we said, let's just dabble in it. Let's just show somebody video editing, which is something that try to video edit over a 1 gigabit network, and you're, you know, going for a coffee while everything loads.
0: Good luck.
2: And then anyway, you got to watch the video, and it's really, really cool because you do it, and it's the experience is the same. Then we do it off an NVMe internal, and it's the same speed. So anyway, we're getting to show that stuff off. We just want to see the community and say what you can do with this, but you got to know what you're doing. This is for people who are going to understand how to use the power, you know?
1: Yeah. It doesn't seem like enough attention has been given to that market. Maybe it's because it's not a ginormous market, but it sure is a market that needs that kind of hardware.
2: It's a boutique market. Very much so.
3: We've got this proposition, the value proposition in our enterprise, right? We have a rock solid enterprise business that we have, but we always hear the same thing from the technical champions. Oh, I love these things so much. I wish I could convince the wife, but it's just a little bit too much. And we heard that so many times that it was just like, you know what? Let's go out and let's build something for this market. We're never going to be the bottom of the barrel, just get something that works. We're always going to be a premium product, but I think this gets us to that great point where now some of the average enthusiasts in Home Lab, your Home Labbers can get that and kind of be a viable solution for them.
0: Absolutely. And one of the things I'm most excited about is all the different, I mean, there's going to be tons of RAM in these boxes. So it's not just going to be a storage box. I was looking at 45homelab.com and noticed you've got a few app picks from the stuff.
3: Yep, absolutely. So what we did when we designed this, we said, you know, we're going to bring Houston with this solution, and we want to have a whole lot of software that come out of the box, ready to go. We've got guides telling you how to set it up for people that may be new in this space. And so when we went out and did that, we said, ask some of our support team, hey, everyone here is pretty much enthusiasts and home labbers. Which piece of software would you like to showcase for our community? And a lot of our everyone kind of jumped at the opportunity. So we've got a lot of really, really cool kind of staff picks that we did on our home lab forum. And one of them is Brandon McGinnis. He did one called Image, I-M-M-I-C-H, which is a fantastic software stack that allows you to very easily migrate images, videos, everything off of your iPhone. You can kind of just, as soon as you come in the door, it will sync to your home network and start syncing all that data off. And it's really cool too, because it has some AI built into it, some machine learning where it can, you know, detect images and dogs, things like that, like machine vision. So it's a really cool piece of software. And we plan to keep doing this. He's going to do a video on it in the future really soon as well. And that will come with the install guide for anyone that purchases a home lab server. We have a full install guide.
0: We've got a couple of bits of content coming up related to Image. We're going to meet with Alex, who's the Image developer, in 2 weeks' time, I think. Assuming that interview goes well, you should hear him in episode 110.
3: Oh, awesome.
0: Also, just earlier in the show, we were talking about the Vergecast. They did a little deep dive into how self-hosting was too difficult, and we gave our thoughts there. So I know you gents didn't hear that, but... we love Image as a project. I see some others on there too, like Plex and Home Assistant, Frigate, Nextcloud, all sorts of great stuff.
3: You got it. Yeah, I've been running Plex for, God, probably 6-7 years at this point.
0: It's a gateway drug, isn't it? I tell you what.
3: It is, very much so. It's a data eater too.
1: You start with Plex and you end up needing a lot of storage.
3: Yep, that's right.
1: So one of the things that I try to check for, just kind of curious because I know it's really early days, so my expectations are low, but are you guys trying to cultivate a community of enthusiasts? Because, you know, at the end of the day, the support is great, but the community is 24/7.
0: Have you tried turning it off and on again?
3: So our support in the home lab is all going to be form-based. So we have several of our actual support team members monitoring our form constantly. So that is something that is very big. And then of course we really, really hope that the community is going to grow and everyone is kind of lift each other up, and we're going to have that type of style of community. Because of course, you know, the enterprise support model just really doesn't quite jive with this type of product, but we definitely are going to take care of these customers for sure.
1: How does it impact support if I change the OS? Say I want maybe CentOS on there, or RHEL itself, or maybe NixOS. Does it?
0: I knew you were gonna say NixOS.
1: I gotta get Nix in there.
2: Let me comment on that and our levels, and because you talk about support. If you have a problem with the hardware, that's a fundamental promise that we made, and you do that. There's an email when you buy it, and you'll get somebody directly on that, because we got to deal with that. Now this thing is home labs, and it's just totally intended for people to rip it apart and put the, you know, or if you buy a chassis, right? Well, you know, we will support you directly. If you buy a wired chassis, we'll support you directly up to the point where the wires end. That's what you bought from us, right? So that's our promise, reasonable. And the minute you get over that, the problem is, and again, if you try to sell them through an enterprise support channel with, you know, full enterprise support, it's just too expensive. And somebody says, well, I tried to put whatever on there and I can't get it working. That's forum stuff, right? And we'll come in, we'll help people with that. You put a new OS on, good. Come on, put her in the forum, people will help you. There's no way that we can come in and support every operating system. That doesn't work. But we'll come in, we will, our promises. We will be regularly monitoring our people off our enterprise support team who have a real interest. Home labs will come through, pass through, touch the questions that they can, but the community is there too. So, and that's the place, you know, and again, people are doing that because they love doing it, right? And they love digging in, and forums the center of that. Come in there, give it a good search, throw a question out if you need a question. And I think what we're going to find is the, you know, already we're seeing it on our forum, eh, Mitch? So.
3: Yeah. And we're Canadians. You ask us nicely, there's not a whole lot you're not going to get from us. So yeah. We're very helpful to a fault.
0: You heard it here first, folks. Hannah Montana Linux is supported on the 45 Drives Home Lab box. So it's 45homelab.com for the forums, right?
3: Correct. Yeah. Temple OS also. That's one of our other. But yeah, exactly. Forum.45homelab.com.
0: Now, I know when you locked up all those YouTubers in a room that you guys were talking about the future and the roadmap and all that kind of stuff. I'd love to know what's, I mean, I know you've got to ship the damn thing, first of all, but what happens next?
2: So what you're going to see in the short term, there's some things that people are asking us about, and we're going to put up there the things that people can buy off the website. One of them is enterprise drives, and it's a really interesting topic. And actually, you can also get some heat if you get into discussion about enterprise drives, whether they're different consumer drives. Yeah, they're different. They're way different. They're a different beast.
0: It's almost as bad as tabs versus spaces, the discussion.
2: Yeah. They're enterprise drives. You know what? Look, if I'm running a home labs workload, I'd buy consumer drives and go to Amazon for that. We can't add to that. But we're a up-and-coming vendor of enterprise drives because the way we support them, we make warranty returns real easy and we make buying them really easy. So we're putting them up there because some people like, you know, you can go buy a Kia and get back and forth to work really easily, but some people want to buy a Mercedes and a Lexus or, you know, whatever else, right? And if you want to do that, yeah, they're different. They got huge value. They'll run forever for you and robust as anything. So you're going to see enterprise hard drives on there. We don't expect it to pop off there because, like I say, the economics. Yeah, use consumer drives if you're practical about it, but you like to drive a Mercedes. Then good, great. You can get these. You also see some 10 gigabit switches up there for convenience, but you know, buy them wherever you want. Our own products coming out, you're going to see some accessories coming out, things like 3D caddies and fan shrouds and things like that that have various usages through that. We're going to have this as our outlet where people can just go, nice and easy place to buy them. Mm. On the storage machines themselves, we're just, you know, really looking at that and trying to zone in on what the products are for people. And it's so, you know, to be relate to us, it's big, strong, fast, right? But we need to scale it down. And what you're going to see in this is basically we're going to come out with an 8-drive unit and a 4-drive unit.
1: Oh,
2: we're going to have lots of compute, processing horsepower and RAM on them. And they'll probably will also make them available as, you know, wired chassis for people that want to build their own on it. So you're going to see those two devices coming out. When that comes out, we're going to tackle a mini SSD version for somebody who wants to make something that's got IOPS everywhere on that scale. And they'll be an interesting package. They won't be in rack mount. 19-inch won't have much to do with them because they're going to be really an optimized package.
1: You got my attention.
2: Yeah. Anyway, they're going to come out and say, we're going to try to get the price point. It's going to be a premium, but it's going to be affordable premium. You know, it's not, it's going to be, if I could move into Cadillac Lexus and not Ferrari McLaren. Okay. And although we're going to push that performance up, you know, and the performance difference is going to be up there. Last thing we're going to put out, and actually I think it might be the first thing we put out because it's a really easy development path for them. I've used a number of times. When I want just the right computer example at home, my little home network, I got a Linux server in the back and I got a desktop I work on and I got a machine in my living room underneath my TV and it's Netflix, it's YouTube. That's most of what I do. And it's a network client for me when I do other stuff like that. I'm an old guy, so I'm like different. I'm not Mitch, but the old school kind of guy, but I use it for that. And I go, I want dead quiet, low power,
1: yes,
2: fanless.
1: Yes.
2: And I want Linux on it.
1: Yes.
2: Got Ubuntu on it.
1: Yes.
2: And I want it to look good and feel good because there's a bunch of little cheapy box stuff you can get to do that, which again, and I don't put that down. If that's what you want, that's it. But we're going to put a thin client in and there'll be two versions, I think. It's going to look good, feel good. You put it in your hand, it's robust, it's solid, it's nice, NVMe boot off it and storage. And it'll have, you know, decent video, get 4K out, HDMI on it. And that's, and that device, and we're going to have two versions. One's going to be Intel, and I think, and Jeff Solium, where he's had all kinds of ideas and this stuff
3: Craft for
2: us,
3: computing.
2: He's going to probably talk about it with us before it comes out. And then Jeff Geerling will have something ARM in there as well for anybody that wants Raspberry to do a Linux
0: Pi. ARM. Oh, that Jeff. He has to shoehorn a Raspberry Pi into everything.
1: Yeah. That sounds really compelling, though. It sounds like you're making yet another product I'm going to want to buy.
2: Good. Well, we'll get it out. We're trying to get that price point there. And, you know, again, this kind of thing, if we could sell 20,000 of them right out of the gate and I could get a, you know, a sweatshop in some country, lesser developed country at low wage to make it, we get the price way down. It's not what we do. It's North American built. We got people that build them with pride. We got to build better products They got to be solid. They got to feel good. They got to function well. That's where we go. That's who we are. And that's where we're going. So we're going to try to balance that price point. Too expensive and nobody's going to buy it. So we got to walk the tightrope and that make something people can buy and people can afford. So that's what we're working on right now. So.
1: I look forward to that. Gentlemen, thank you.
3: It was our pleasure.
2: Thank you very much.
1: And congratulations.
0: Absolutely, yeah.
2: Start of a fun journey.
3: Hope to see you guys in Nova Scotia soon.
1: Yes, I look forward to it. Absolutely. We'll be following it. 45homelab.com. You know it's here and you know how excited we are. They're big, strong, fast servers ready for you to go. And they're inspired by enterprise designs and powered by open source. The HL15 units are using 45 Drive's well-known direct wired approach, which opens up all those lanes, baby. That's right. Bandwidth, high performance for your home lab. And they've got a community forum, which is active, available, engaging, and helpful. And they can, man, they can really move some data on this thing. You know, 45 Drives has a great reputation in the industry in general. And I think this was the right group to come together and actually create something like this. Something that could be created in a way that us home labbers who are looking for the right piece of hardware, something we can really trust and rely on because we're building our digital castle, they get that. Oh, man, I'm looking at the picture right now. It looks so good. It looks so good. And depending on what you want, you can get a fully built one. You can just get the chassis and the backplane. Chassis, backplane, and PSU would probably be the way I would go, but they got different options for you over there. It's here, you guys, the 15-bay home lab server. The HL15 has an enterprise architecture, but at a scale that works for the home lab. 45homelab.com.
0: Well, I need to start this segment by issuing an apology. I think I inadvertently upset a reasonable chunk of our listenership, mostly based out of Ireland. In episode 107, around the timestamp of 34 minutes, I used a phrase that has been common parlance in the UK as long as I can remember, and I had absolutely no idea of the negative connotations. I used the phrase throwing a paddy when I was talking about Brent's brother's laptop and how it threw a bit of a tantrum. That was the understanding that I had of the phrase at the time. I've since been told that there are other negative connotations to that phrase. So this is just a very short way of doing a public service announcement effectively to those of you that weren't familiar, like I was not, of the origin of that phrase. So if I offended you in that episode in 107, I am deeply sorry. It was a complete, innocent use of the phrase. I had no idea of the origin. And we'll put a link in the show notes to an article from the BBC talking about the origins and all that kind of stuff. So I'm really sorry to the people of Ireland.
1: Today I learned. I did not even faze me, but of course, being a Yank over here, I don't think I would have caught it.
0: All we can do as people in the public eye, so to speak, I mean, I know there's only a very small audience in compared to the 8 billion people on this planet, but is adjust what we do based on what we know and the facts we're in possession of. So if you hear me use that phrase again, you can judge me, but yeah.
1: Thank you, everybody who did reach out at selfhosted.show/contact, where you can give us all kinds of feedback and tell us about cool projects you're working on. Or you can boost into the show using a new podcast app at podcastapps.com. 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Find us and boost in. We got links in the notes. And Dr. Doggy Balls boosts in with 22,222 sats. I am an adult. And he used the podcast index because he wants to keep his dang podcast app. He says, fellas, I'm not sure where to boost into, but when are you guys going to do a dive into the Nix Bitcoin project? I recently got a node up and running, and I've been very impressed. It seems like the perfect project for JB, given it combines Nix OS with self-hosting, a Bitcoin and a Lightning node. Anyways, I'm just throwing my vote. I think listeners would enjoy hearing more about this project. Keep up the great work. Thank you, Mr. Balls. I appreciate that boost.
0: Mr. Balls.
1: That's why we were actually getting Proxmox up and going, is one of our second or third VMs was probably going to be a Nix Bitcoin VM. I think what's brilliant about the Nix Bitcoin project is it shows us a path forward. Why couldn't we have Nix Home Assistant? Why can't we have Nix Plex? Why can't we have Nix Media? Right? Why can't we have Nix Perfect Media Server? Because all it is just overlays on top of Nix. And it's a curated set of overlays that make this project. And I'm just saying, somebody out there could probably do the same thing with Nix Perfect Media Server.
0: There'll be a link in the show notes if you like to the Nix OS stuff I have on perfectmediaserver.com. It is seriously something I'm thinking about, and the whole thing with Nix, and I've been talking a bit with Wimpy about this from Determinant Systems, is to flake or not to flake, and they are, you know, they've just launched Flake Hub, so they are clearly pro flakes. And I think as far as most people in the Nix community are concerned, flakes have just been accepted to the point now where let's draw a line under it and just use them as if they're stable. And then we'll let the project catch up. So
1: yeah, because technically considered experimental by the project.
0: Technically, yeah, it's the worst kind of right, the best or the best kind of right, depending on your point of view.
1: I think you're onto something there. It's like TrueNAS. It's like all of Umbral. Like if you want to get going really quick, it's great. But then when you want to put it in production, I think you want something you can control, something you can version. So I think you nailed it. Thank you. Thank you, Doctor, for the boost. Gene Bean comes in with a row of ducks using Fountain and says, Chris, if you don't trust those SD cards, well, I've been there and I've done that. They're actually designed for ESXi with remote logging, and they have actually failed on me at times. Sometimes both have failed. They're not designed for Proxmox. I suggest you replace it with a BOSS card. Well, very interesting. We actually just replaced it with a disk. That's what we did. I kind of like the idea, though. I wanted to put them back in. You know, if you got – I think I got two 256 gig cards. That's nice for a little backup, maybe doing your logging there. I think that'd be pretty great for that.
0: I found a really interesting link when I saw this piece of feedback come in talking about how to boot x86 PCs, as in legacy systems, from NVMe drives. So I don't know if you want to explore this, but there'll be a link to that in the show notes.
1: Well, that's pretty neat. I've been trying to source some 32-bit systems for a 32-bit challenge. Where do you buy?
0: What I think part of the issue is that NVMe typically isn't supported by legacy BIOS. And I don't know this Dell that you've got. Does it have UEFI on it?
1: I think it does, but it's like a weird Dell server UEFI.
0: Ah, okay.
1: I've been trying to find a 32-bit server, something with a lot of RAM and a lot of processors, but 32-bit, something that we could have three or four people use simultaneously. If anybody has any ideas, boost in and let me know.
0: Sorry I asked, but what for?
1: For a 32-bit challenge, of course. We live for a week on 32-bit software? And I thought about this. Now, what am I going to send a 32-bit laptop to Brent, up in the woods? No. But I could set him up with a remote system, right? Get him and Wes and myself running on a remote 32-bit server for a week.
0: I think things you do for content, my friend.
1: Nord comes in with 10,000 sats using Castomatic, which is a fantastic app for iOS. He writes, great to hear more on the progress of the Europe Voice. Yes, thank you to Paulus for joining us. He says, also a big shout out to the new Shelly Mini devices. They're tiny and easy to fit behind even the small and difficult walls. You can also flash them with ESP Home or Tasmota without any effort to prevent it from, any cloud rug pull. I love them, and I'd love to hear more about the projects you've been working on with Jeff.
0: I didn't know about these Shelly Minis. They look a good sort of 30-ish percent smaller than the old ones, which weren't themselves exactly large. I think I need to try one of these.
1: Yeah, what I really like about it is just how straightforward it is. You just put the wires in there, you screw it down. Like, even a dunce like me can figure it out.
0: It's straightforward until you get a three-way circuit or something like that. And then it gets a bit, like, you've got to figure out about travelers and,
1: yeah.
0: And the electricians just use whatever color wires they want in the box. So you actually have to learn electrics. Yeah. It's a pain.
1: There's a lot there to it. I guess I got one other thing I'm going to put out there to the audience. If anybody's ever worked on replacing their thermostat with an ESP Home, let me know. I got a DC thermostat. There's nothing on the market that integrates with Home Assistant that I could use. I got to build my own if I want to control my thermostat. And I'm up for the challenge. Ben, the tech guy, sends in a row of ducks using the podcast index. He says, all this talk of the open voice stack gave me an idea. What if I could liberate my old Amazon Echo? It turns out it runs Android 5 under the hood. After some research, some exploits, and some pin shorting, I managed to root it, and now I can extract the microphone data and control the LEDs. I'm hopeful I can get this thing connected to Home Assistant somehow.
0: Yeah, I wonder.
1: Wow.
0: I have my little MT5 dev box that Paulus was talking about in that last episode, it arrived, and this thing is awesome. It's the size of like 10 pennies stacked on top of each other. It's really small and really cute. And I wonder, like, they made the installation process on ESP Home unbelievably easy. So I wonder if you could leverage some of that stuff. Once you get like a UART port on this Alexa box or something.
1: Maybe.
0: I wonder if you could flash over serial that way or something like that.
1: Well, you've got one of those big Googs home devices behind you. And
0: retired. Yeah, I've retired it.
1: Yeah, you know, Eric D. sent us a link this week. He sent 12,345 sats. And some folks over at

0: And, you know, if you pay for it, one of the features is you can just point it at a Samba share and it'll just rotate through your recent videos and it can do like face zoom. And
1: ooh, that is nice.
0: I just have it pointed at my favorited directory and image. So when I favorite something, it just automatically shows up on my tablets running fully kiosk. Yeah.
1: That's it. That's the solution I've been looking for. I ended up on this. This is actually a Box Running Nix, this little display I've got that replaced the Google Home. I ended up having to revert to Xorg so that I could get Synergy working.
0: It's funny, man. I just had to revert two machines to Xorg this week. Look at us. We're a couple old men going back to Xorg this week. Rustdesk.
1: Well, Synergy doesn't work on Wayland.
0: Oh, Rustdesk. You can't do unattended remote connections with Rustdesk. You can use it now with Wayland, which is nice, but somebody has to be there to approve the connection.
1: Right. That's no good. Okay. So if anybody in the audience knows of a modern equivalent of Synergy, there's an open source version. I forget what it's called, but it doesn't work with Wayland either because I tried it. If you have one that can share a mouse and keyboard between a Mac and a Linux box in the same style at Synergy, like you go to one side and it just transfers, please let me know. I would love to know.
0: This is us asking for all the things. Okay, our last boost comes from Sam Squanch, 10,000 sats. Do you guys have any suggestions for replacing Wyze cams with another decently priced Wi-Fi camera? My old house is not conducive to running network cables. And I like this one because I have the same question. I unfortunately want them to be Wi-Fi devices, and I'd like them to be powered by USB, but I'd like something a little more robust than the Wyze cameras. I know, of course, Alex, you would probably recommend just bite the bullet, run the Ethernet, do PoE, and run good cameras, because it's never going to be 100% unless it's wired.
1: Well, I am sat here looking at my Blue Iris. You know, on that Nix box we just talked about, I've got my Blue Iris web interface sat there permanently 24/7 now. And it never drops a frame. You know, when I know if there were six Wi-Fi cameras, that wouldn't be the case. It's also really hard to beat the Wyze's price point.
0: Yeah.
1: I know there are lots of privacy concerns with Wyze and all the rest of it. So, you know, here be dragons. You pay a price one way or another. They are pretty compelling for certain use cases.
0: I feel like the Wyze Bridge was the piece that I needed to kind of smooth out the Wyze cams for me. I don't need the Wyze app at all anymore. And the Wyze Bridge is what I use that as a front that I feed into anything that I'm going to use to record the Wyze footage. Thanks to everybody who did boost in. We can't get to all of them for time constraints, but I do appreciate everybody who boosts in. And this is a big part of what we do to make our audience the largest customer as a business, but also just as a content focus. So thank you for taking the time to boost in either with a new podcast app or using something like the Podcast Index or Fountain's website. We'll have a boost barn, so you can read all the boosts. They'll be in the show notes. And we did manage to stack 96,232 sats. And shout out to Mick Zip, who sent us 20,000 sats, just to say he's still loving Plex. But Nev came in to say Kodi has actually been the solid solution for him for all the years. So there was a little debate back and forth there. If you'd like to boost in, we would appreciate it. Or if you'd like to use your Fiat Fun coupons, you can become an SRE subscriber. You can go over to selfhosted.show/SRE. You get an ad-free version of the show and a little extra post-show as a thank you.
1: Ah, yes, those capitalism tokens.
0: That's a good one. Did you just come up with that?
1: No.
0: Ah, well, when it's a CBDC, that I think that'll be a legitimate name for it. Capitalism tokens.
1: Yeah, I wish I could take credit for that one. Unfortunately not. You can find more of me at alex.ktz.me and the show, if you want to write in, selfhosted.show/contact.
0: Yes. I'll be over on the Twitter from time to time at ChrisLES. Of course, I'll be at the Adopting Bitcoin conference in El Salvador if you happen to be there. And I'm always lurking around our matrix at jupiterbroadcasting.com/matrix.
1: Twitter. You see, Elon issued a bunch of shares this week and it's worth less than half what he paid for it officially.
0: Yeah.
1: Yeah.
0: Yeah.
1: Not great.
0: Yeah. Well, not, you know. Also, a hot tip, maybe don't spend top dollar for a platform that is funded by advertising during an adpocalypse. Probably not going to go well.
1: Let that sink in.
0: Yeah, that's just bad timing. Genius.
1: As always, thank you so much for listening, everybody. That was selfhosted.show/109.
0: Building a very reliable Linux box still is a hard thing to do. And I don't mean to take away from how great the Steam Deck is, but it hasn't been a solid experience for me. The first time ever I have it hooked up

0: to a 4K television and I dropped down to desktop mode. And man, the thing just went wonky. It just felt like the entire experience degraded. And I've had other issues where I go to launch a game and I've been using the controller to navigate the entire interface to launch the game. And then the game starts and I got no controller. And there's just drift in the config and in the setup and anything that's in the user area. I'm not really satisfied with it as far as an appliance goes. It doesn't feel as consistent as, say, the Nintendo Switch or, say, an Xbox. I don't know. Maybe my expectations are too high.
1: Yeah, was it always born to be a little bit of a kludge and we should be impressed it gets to, I don't know, what would you say, 90%? 80%?
0: Yeah. Yeah, 85. Yeah.
1: How often do you actually use it these days?
0: Usually about once on the weekend.
1: Yeah, right. So just enough where you're not really, you haven't budgeted time to tweak anything or like get it working. And you do want it to be an appliance where you can just pick it up, play a game for a couple hours and then go about your day.
0: Yeah. And, you know, so this weekend, of course, the reason why it's on my mind is this weekend had a little extra time with my daughter and we spent the entire time troubleshooting issues.
1: No.
2: Oh, no.
0: And I just thought, I know I could do better. I can build a desktop PC that is bigger, better, stronger, more stable. I think it's in part, there's just config drift and things in there that kind of come along. And there's lots of little updates here that you don't really have any control over. So I propose to build it better.

0: Hello, friends, and welcome back to your weekly Linux Talk Show. My name is Chris.
1: My name is Wes.
2: And my name is Brent.
0: Hello, gentlemen. Well, coming up in the show today, we're going to share one simple rule for a stable Linux desktop. Plus, I'll talk a little about the new rig, a little hardware I just got and what I picked. And we'll round it out with some great boosts, some picks, and a lot more. So before we go any further, let's say time-appropriate greetings to our mumble room. Hello, Virtual Lug.
3: Hello, Chris. Hey, Wes. And hello, Brent.
0: Hello. Thank you for hanging out with us. We've been chatting on the live stream today. We got a little batch up there, a smaller batch up there in quiet listening today, but it's nice to see everybody here. They're getting a low latency feed right off the mixer, using all free software, listening on a Sunday morning over at jblive.tv. 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
0: 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Now, we are not going to be at the Southeast Linux Fest, but our buddy Noah will be from the Ask Noah program. And he is, I guess it's Pinky's. Yeah, he's got a meetup scheduled at Pinky's Westside Grill. Friday, June 7th at 6 p.m. local time. So if you're going to be there itself, I think Alex is trying to make it too. So you could probably go say hi to Alex from Self-Hosted. So go to Pinky's at 6 p.m. on June 7th and go say hi to Noah for us.
1: And report back.
0: Yeah. Let us know how it goes. Okay. I have to build myself. Yes, have to. I'll get to why. A new desktop. And I want this to do a kind of a specific job. And I would like this to be the last desktop configuration for this specific job that I ever create. I'd like this to go across multiple generations of hardware. And my idea for that is one simple rule, is keep it as specific and minimal as possible. And I mean, only install the things I absolutely need. Build it from the ground up. Choose carefully every package that gets installed. And the reason why I'm doing this is I'm trying to reduce the complexity and I'm trying to reduce the maintenance surface. And I tested a lot of different setups over the last about week and a half. And at first, I started with XFCE.
1: Really?
0: Yeah.
2: Wow. Can you dive into that a little bit?
0: Well, low resources, for one.
1: Known to be minimal, has worked and will continue to work probably forever.
0: And, you know, we discovered here at the studio that we have an old 1804 machine, but the login manager is running around doing just all kinds of stuff in the background, just basically eating away at back-end process. And, you know, there's things that when you install certain types of desktop environments that kind of come pre-set up, there can be things like the login manager that you don't think about that actually do take quite a bit of resources, even when you're just logged into the desktop. So this kind of stuff's been on my mind because I'm trying to create a really low-latency audio workstation. I want it to be as lean and mean as possible. So I tried XFCE, but the issue there really is that I kept installing a whole bunch of stuff to get everything I wanted. Like I wanted a better terminal. I wanted a better file manager.
1: To make XFCE actually meet whatever your minimum requirements here are, that, you know, minimal for the system, but still like actually usable and enjoyable to use by you.
0: Yeah, I'm not on a desert island. Yeah, you know, I don't need to suffer here. And so ultimately, I tried GNOME for a bit, but actually same problem. Ultimately, I considered Hyperlin, considered i3 too, because again, this is very appliance in nature. I ended up with Plasma. Decided to use Plasma and
1: KDE Plasma Desktop. All right, what version though? Because we've had a big new one. Did you go for the 6 series or are you
0: almost?
1: Sticking?
0: Almost, oh. Yeah, almost. I almost did. You know, I wanted stable. And I wanted, you know, kind of tried and true, something I could use for a while. And 527 is just, Plasma 527 is in such a great place. It still has that modern feeling. It's feature complete. It's stable and it's still getting patches, you know, for security and whatnot.
1: I bet there's plenty of Plasma listeners out there in the audience who are still using 527 and enjoying it too.
0: Yeah. And the reality is that when you install Plasma, first of all, it's pretty reasonable on resources. And it comes with a suite of top-grade tooling that really has gotten good. And I see people, and I'm happy for them, I'm not taking away from them, but I see people out there that are always talking about, oh, you know, I'm trying out U-Launcher, I'm trying out this launcher, I'm trying out that launcher. Or, hey, you know, there's this GPU-accelerated terminal emulator, I've seen this one or that one. People talk about Alacrity and Warp, and those are all fine for people. You know, and I see lots of sweet VS Code setups, and I've definitely tricked out my VS Code setups in the past. But the reality is, KRunner's the best launcher. And it's built in. Console, it's the best Linux terminal emulator. It's built in. And Kate is the GOAT. Kate is so great. I mean, I knew this. You know this. Everybody knows this about Kate. But I just decided I was going to give it a try so I didn't have to install VS Code. Oh, man. So good. Tiny footprint. Native app. Does a great job. Syntax highlighting for Nix configs. For everything I use. Super great. Built-in console.
2: I completely agree. I deeply love Kate for many, many years now. So you're talking my language here.
0: Yeah, so you install Plasma, and you get all these great first-class tools that work together and save time. And I found that just by installing Plasma, I just installed less stuff.
1: I mean, I remember watching some of those Asahi development streams and just seeing the, like, kind of custom IDE environment that Hector Martin had set up in Kate on Plasma. So if it works for, you know, making Linux run on Apple Silicon, it probably works for you editing your Nix config, right?
0: Yeah. You know what's really sweet? I've never really been a big fan of terminal console in the text editor, but you make a change to the config.
2: Heck yeah.
0: And then you just do a quick rebuild and see if it works or not, just right there, you know, in the same window. It's actually really nice. And
1: it's kind of a sweet spot where it's like, you know, it has enough features. You can tweak it. You can kind of make it your own and configure it, but it also, I mean, it isn't the complexity of VS Code or even something right. More complicated like a JetBrains editor.
0: And it matches the rest of my desktop, which matters a lot. I'll get to that in a moment. But that is another thing that just looks, it's a native application. It looks right. So I need to replace my ThinkPad. I've just kind of come to accept it. I have a ThinkPad floating around somewhere in the studio, gone. As far as maybe another dimension, like it shifted time realities. I don't know.
2: Multiple people have tried to find this thing. Like last time I was there, three times spent many, many, many minutes looking in every nook and cranny and found nothing. So I don't know where this thing went.
0: Y'all remember when Lenovo announced the very first Fedora ThinkPads, I think it was the X1 Carbon. So I snagged one up like I do, you know, got my first one, and I liked it a lot, and it became my home computer. And the reason why it became my home computer is a great thin little computer. You know, it's one of those you could stick between the couch cushions. Then you sit down, you're like, oh yeah, great. Here's my computer. Let's get to work. So I loved it for that. And then I decided I wanted Wes's help with something. And I brought it to the studio, and I've never seen it again. It's gone. It's just gone.
1: Multiple sweeps have been conducted at this point by you, by other helpers, and nothing.
0: I'm not going to point fingers, but I think maybe some family members were helping us tidy up the studio and things got placed somewhere. I don't know. But I've been waiting. It's been about 9 months, has it? It's been a while. And it has not
1: surfaced. A shockingly long time. I thought just, you know, pure sort of statistics of bumping around the studio or wherever would find it. Or you know, packing up the RV to drive it around, anything.
0: Right. And in a couple of episodes, I'll be out in the woods for over a week, working from home for the first time since the road trip where I swore I'd never do a show from the RV again.
1: Hey, I remember that.
0: That went bad, you know?
2: That went real bad.
0: And I just said, this is too frustrating, and we were doing too much stuff in software, and it was really hard to troubleshoot. And I just said, I'm not going to do this again. I'm just going to... always going to go into the studio. But, you know, for mental health, I want to get out in the woods again, and I want to be out there for longer than a week, and I want to be able to still do the shows. So I'm kind of starting my work from home setup over from just scratch, just starting over. And I just don't think there's a laptop that I want to spend my hard-earned money on right now. It's just there's maybe one I'm not aware of or maybe one that I need to try, but, you know, I'd like something that's about 13 inches or 14 inches that for a screen. I'd like it to have a dedicated GPU. And I don't necessarily want a 4K screen on a laptop. Or I don't think I even want a 2K screen at that size. I'm not sure, though. You know, there's just a lot of little things that I want to be able to do with it.
2: I have a question for you, Chris. When's the last time you felt this feeling of, like, not really having hardware you were that excited about? Because I feel like in the last couple of years, we've been excited about different ones, like the Dev One, or at least for me, the Framework and things like that. But is this happened pretty often over the years, or is this a kind of a new feeling?
0: Yeah, we were spoiled there for a little bit, weren't we?
2: Oh, yeah.
0: Yeah.
2: Even the XBSs were pretty exciting there for a while.
0: Yeah. And now it feels like, yeah, you're right. It's just nothing's quite... I think my dream machine would be, a framework-style machine that has a modular GPU, but I don't want it 16 inches, and I don't want loud fans. I don't mind having loud fans when the GPU's connected, but I want to be able to disconnect it and have it be a quiet laptop. So there's just nothing that really fits, I think, what I'm looking for right now. And I don't have a huge budget to spend on this. So I want something that's kind of modern, that's going to be bulletproof with Linux, that I could use for production purposes and as a work machine.
1: That's a lot to ask.
0: It turns out.
1: Maybe it shouldn't be, but.
0: It turns out. I felt like it was. And then the other, there's probably a lot of ways you can solve all these kinds of problems. And I thought, should I give consideration to something like a Mac Studio, since a portion of this is going to be audio production, and I am going to be running on battery for that week, and I got to manage it, managing 600 amp hours for 8 days is going to be tricky. And I don't know what kind of solar power I'm going to get from that. So something that doesn't sip a lot of power, even when it's, especially on idle, if it's just sitting there not doing much, I'd like it to just sip the power. That matters a lot, almost more than the performance. But, both Windows Copilot PCs, as they're calling them, and something like the Mac Studio, they're all going to suffer more and more and more from this thing that I always like to harp on about, which is strategy tax. And it's only getting worse this year. It's about to get a lot worse. I'm going to play this for you. Listen to this. This is Satya Nadella, and he's describing how it's a whole new way to think about Windows and how they're integrating it. They're going to rebuild everything from the ground up.
5: We have 40 plus AI models that are local on Windows machines that then are being used by a variety of experiences that we have built into Windows, starting with this photographic memory feature called Recall, which is just phenomenal. And of course, Copilot is built in to Windows. And Copilot is just not an app. It's sort of a shell affordance that's going to be there assisting you as you be short a demo of somebody playing Minecraft and, me just sharing my Minecraft screen with Copilot. And Copilot helps me finally be as competitive with my daughter on Minecraft, I has always dreamed of, right? And then, of course, the third parties. I mean, Adobe showed how they're bringing all of what they do to Copilot plus PCs and many, many more other developers. So it's an exciting day for us to have a complete rethink on the full stack of Windows for the AI age.
0: Very exciting. 40 LLMs baked into Windows. All these vendors excited about it.
1: I guess it's something that they mentioned them as local LLMs.
0: I agree.
1: But somehow I still don't quite trust it. Like, that doesn't mean they're open source or open in any aspect to LLMs.
0: The problem is, I just want my computer to do what I need my computer to do. I don't want it running all this different stuff. And, I mean, I like LLMs. That's fine. I don't want a bunch of background processes. I was looking at the Mac that I have. And it's shocking how bad it is now. It's worse than Windows XP, where you have all these disparate updaters. Lots of background jobs running under generic process IDs, eating lots of CPU and disk, running all the time.
1: Such a mess. And unless you're an expert, it gets pretty difficult to tell. Some of the Apple built-in utilities are clearly named, and some of them are like Unix style, a couple of the letters that are running. You have to go look up that's a core piece of the system. Why is it taking 10% of the CPU? I don't know.
0: And there's just so much you have to unwind now, and it's just getting worse. So on Windows, for a production system, do we really want this thing screenshotting, the Reaper recording window, recording waveforms all the time? If you think about it, it's just ridiculous for production use, for actual getting work done. It's more disk space it's going to waste. It's I/O, privacy concerns, more background tasks, or, best case scenario, more stuff you got to disable. So this is the strategy tax that I'm always talking about. And Windows and macOS are only going to get worse. They're never going to get better because they're there to serve the overall company's wider ambitions now. And the desktop market is just part of an overall, more ambitious, broader strategy. And so I think it was pretty obvious I was going to go Linux. But how to get to something that is so rock solid, that doesn't give me issues, is the bit that I want to talk about next. And every time I build a system, and I bet this is true for all of you listening, it's really about learning from my past mistakes. Every Linux box I set up, I'm incorporating the lessons I learned from a previous install. And I'm trying to bring all of that to bear. So I would ask out there, boost in with the mistakes you've made when you set up a Linux box. Big, small, doesn't matter, just like any of them. Like, for example, one that I still get wrong when I use like automated installers, for example.
1: EXT4.
0: Yes. Yes, that does happen. And too small of boot partitions.
1: Oh, yeah. So many things used to just like 512 megs, that's fine. And you're like, I have a 2 terabyte disk. Why? Just give it a couple gigs. I don't care.
0: Yeah, I just recently, on one of my test go-rounds, did the auto install and 200 megabyte. Filled that up in like 30 minutes. Yeah, it was ridiculous. So, like, what I'm thinking is, I think we could make an episode dedicated to the mistakes we've all made. I'm sure we have a long list. And help the folks that are tired of the strategy tax biting them, jumping from Windows or Mac OS. As those get loaded up with crap and we're about to have WWDC, where Apple's going to show us all the crap they're about to load everything up with, we're seeing folks like DHH, the CEO of 37 Signals, a lifelong Mac user, switch to Linux and make Linux the default platform at 37 Signals. So I say boost in and welcome them in a helpful way and share some of the various screw-ups that you've made when you set up a Linux box. Maybe we could cover those and help other people avoid those mistakes. Because I knew going forward, what I wanted was a very minimal, viable production system built to be job-specific. No background tasks that are doing anything that I don't know about except for what's required for the job at hand. Number one requirement right there. And I want something reproducible so I can just roll this build forward so I don't have to ever figure this out again. It was time to test this theory. 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
1: Okay, so I know after the scramble of Linux Fest Northwest, as we were setting up rigs, throwing computers all around, borrowing PCs, I'm pretty sure you ended up with some hardware laying around, right?
0: Yeah, shout out to Olympia Mike, who sent us one of those older model B-Link devices, which was my Notes PC for a long time. It worked great. And then the scramble for Linux Fest, we grabbed it and we used it as a production machine. And all the gear we used for our live Linux Fest episode ended up in my RV. And so this little B-Link box, little Intel Celeron, 8 gigs of RAM, 256 gigabyte SSD, no USB-C, so just USB-A ports.
1: Classic.
0: Yeah. But I was like, okay, I could use this because if I can roll this config forward idea works, then I should be able to set just about everything else up on this device, this older, slower one. And if it checks out and it works at testing, I'll get a newer device and I'll just move the config and test the theory. And so I plugged away at getting this thing all set up, and it definitely struggled. Like, you know, even like Firefox, with like 4 or 5 tabs and Element chat running.
1: Oh, no.
0: It was like rough. That was before I even ran any production. It wasn't good. It wasn't really good, but it did impress me in some ways. It was tiny. You know, it's smaller than the NUC ever was. It's smaller than a Mac Mini by a lot. And it low power, you know, lowish power, which is big, and it's quiet. It's really quiet. So after getting the config built out and tested on there, and because I knew I was going to be moving it, it also forced me to follow better practices. So I did as much as I could in my Nix configuration by defining the stuff as best I could there, knowing that work would then move to the new device.
1: Right. That way you didn't have to do custom NixEnv stuff or manually download things. Like, you could just rebuild the system with the updated config and be done, or at least as close as possible to done.
0: Yeah, yeah, yeah. So I bought one of their, there was a Lightning deal, and it's still a great deal, but I bought one of their newer B-Link devices. I don't know if it's their highest end. It might be like their mid system, but for what I needed. It's $330. They had an $80 off deal. Right now they have a $20 off deal, so still a pretty good deal. It's the B-Link mini PC with a AMD Ryzen 7 5700U. It's got 16 gigabytes of RAM and a 1 terabyte SSD. And it also adds a DisplayPort. So instead of just HDMI out, it adds a DisplayPort and a USB-C port. So it has the same amount of USB-A, now USB-C port added as well. And of course, you're stepping up from a Celeron to a Ryzen that could go up to 4.3 gigahertz, has 8 cores and 16 threads.
1: Yeah, from a Celeron to an AMD Ryzen 7 5700U.
2: A bit of an upgrade.
1: Yeah, that's better.
0: Yeah, I didn't do extensive testing, but I installed Prey and I installed a Star Trek game. I installed a couple of games over Steam, and my screen res is 1080p, and they played great.
2: How is the cooling situation in this little box with that CPU?
0: You know, I never heard it. I do have it down on the floor, but I never once have heard the machines, either one of them, even when I'm pushing them. I bet if I got my ear down there when I had the games going, you must hear something. But that's all I'm looking for is I don't think it'll ever be picked up on mic.
1: And the Linux support, I'm gonna hope/assume it's relatively first class here.
0: So the Linux support is fantastic. It does ship with Windows 11.
1: Oh,
0: I'm sure, like, yeah,
1: licensed and everything.
0: I think, yeah.
1: Okay,
0: probably some home version or something.
1: Well, now we can have you try out. No, wait, that was only the recall stuff. Only works on special hardware.
0: Yeah, that'd be so great if I got a refund from Microsoft. But you know, this thing's when you take the $20 off, this thing's like $300. I don't think there's a lot of profit in there for Windows, but I don't. It doesn't matter. I ripped it all off, and I have put Nix on there. But you know what I discovered is VS Code is a surprising pain in the butt on Nix OS. You really have two or three routes you can go. You can install VS Code VHS or FHS, I should say, VS Code FHS, and that kind of fakes VS Code out into thinking it's in a regular Linux environment. And that one, you can install some extensions and stuff. You can install VS Code where it's kind of more aware of where it's at, but you won't be able to install any plugins. You could do VS Code with certain extensions pre-installed, and then you can also define more extensions in your config, but then you have to define it all in your config. And you can do the Flatpak route, but then you have basically all the same limitations as the FHS version.
1: Yeah, it's one of those tricky apps to really sort of confine in a way where, you know, you just take for granted so much that this editor has access to, like, its local plugins directory, as well as kind of any, like, libraries or languages or systems or whatever is on your file system. And then when you try to do it, especially with Flatpak, but then even with Nix, things get confusing.
0: Yeah, and then you're really...